0: Now we'll turn to today's obituaries.
1: Michael Leonard, Dateline Collins. Michael Dean Leonard, 62, passed away peacefully in his home May 5th. A funeral service will be held at 1 p.m. Saturday, May 9th, with a reception to follow. Visitation will take place 11 a.m. to 1 p.m. prior to the service. All services will be held at Isles Jordan Creek Chapel, 7150 Ashworth Road, West Des Moines. 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Mike was born April 15, 1964, in Columbia, South Carolina, to Shirley Jean Frush and Larry Dean Polsley. He was raised in Bondurant, Iowa, and graduated from Bondurant Farrar High School in 1982. He went on to graduate from Des Moines Area Community College with an associate degree in computer science. Mike had a long career in the IT field at GE Capital, Iowa DOT, and 22 years at Unity Point Health. Some of the greatest joys of Mike's life were car and motorcycle racing, spontaneous and legally adjacent hunting, antiquing and collecting, fishing, starting new projects, billiards, spending time with family, rooting on the Iowa Hawkeyes, and most of all, his son Nick, who he loved to spoil. Mike will be best remembered for his gregarious storytelling abilities, being the life of the party, and his outgoing character who truly never met a stranger. He loved to make friends and family laugh with his snarky sense of humor and larger-than-life personality. Mike was always happiest when those around him were too. Mike is survived by his son, Nicholas Jacob Leonard of Colo, mother Shirley Fruce of Ankeny, father Larry Polsley of Blythewood, South Carolina, sister Christine Hartman of Ankeny, brother E.M. Leonard III of West Des Moines, two nephews, two nieces, one great niece, one great nephew, his beloved dog Stella, and a multitude of friends. He is also survived by the mother of his children, Teresa Clark. Mike was preceded in death by his son, Colton Dean Leonard.
0: Now returning to national news, Giuliani applies for September 11 responders' health coverage. Nancy Cutler, USA Today. Rudy Giuliani, who was hospitalized in Florida with pneumonia that his lawyer has attributed to toxic exposures after the 9/11 terrorist attacks, is just now applying for coverage under the World Trade Center Health Program. Giuliani, 81, was hospitalized on May 3rd. His spokesperson, Ted Goodman, said the former New York mayor was previously diagnosed with restrictive airway disease, attributing the octogenarian's illness to his exposure to pollutants at the site of the September 11th attacks when he was serving as mayor. Michael Barash, the attorney helping Giuliani with his WTC health program certification, confirmed that Giuliani is now only applying to participate in the program a quarter of a century later. Barash had such a delay is, quote, so common among the non-firefighters and cops and construction workers, end quote. Those responders' unions ensured their members received 9/11 health and victims compensation fund coverage before it was needed, he said. More than 150,000 people are currently registered in the WTC health program, but Barash said hundreds of thousands more could be eligible. The program's definition of responder includes those who came to help, said Benjamin Shavat, executive director of Citizens for the Extension of the James Zadroga Act. It appears Giuliani would be characterized as a responder since he was the mayor, Shavat said. Survivors, including people who lived, worked, and attended school in Lower Manhattan on September 11, 2001, and in the months that followed, are also entitled to the program. The WTC Health Program was established as part of the James Zadroga Health and Compensation Act, signed into law 2011. That legislation also established the 9/11 Victims Compensation Fund. The two programs are distinct. However, to qualify for the VCF, an applicant must be certified by the WTC Health Program. The WTC Health Program also researches medical conditions that could be attributed to 9/11 and covered by the program. First responders fought to establish the program and ensure its funding is replenished. After years of lobbying, the program won full funding this year. The 9/11 Health Watch continues to advocate for the release of documents that would answer what and when city officials knew about health hazards. Shavat says he hopes Giuliani would now support the release of relevant records collected during his mayoral administration. Because Giuliani is only seeking certification now, Barash confirmed, any costs associated with his current hospitalization would not be covered, even if his illness is collected to 9/11. But once Giuliani is accepted, Barash said, any future 9/11-related illness could be covered. The WTC Health Program has now linked 69 cancers to ground zero exposure. Other related health impacts include various respiratory health issues and post-traumatic stress disorder. As of 2026, three times more people have died of 9/11-related illnesses than perished in the attacks at the World Trade Center, the Pentagon, and in Pennsylvania, and on the four hijacked jets.
1: Virginia court tosses out Democratic electoral map by Joseph Axe and Tim Reed of Reuters. Virginia's top court on May 8th threw out a new electoral map that was crafted to flip four Republican-held U.S. House seats to Democrats in a setback to Democratic hopes of retaking the chamber in November's midterm elections. In a 4-3 decision, the Virginia Supreme Court rejected a Democratic-backed ballot measure approved by voters in April that reconfigured the state's U.S. House districts for partisan advantage. Ruling in favor of a Republican challenge, the court's majority found that Democratic lawmakers had not followed proper procedure last year when they rushed to approve the referendum in time to reach the ballot ahead of the November election. The ruling boosts Republican hopes of keeping control of the U.S. House, despite a razor-thin majority and deep voter unhappiness with President Donald Trump. On his Truth Social account, Trump called the ruling a huge win for the Republican Party. Democrats cried foul, with Representative Hakeem Jeffries, the top Democrat in the House, calling the court's decision undemocratic and ignoring the will of millions of voters who had voted in favor of changing the electoral map. The state will submit an emergency appeal to the U.S. Supreme Court, according to court papers filed late on May 8th by Virginia Democrats. Kyle Condick, a nonpartisan elections analyst at the University of Virginia Center for Politics, said while it was still too early to predict the impact of the ruling, it had undoubtedly improved Republicans' electoral chances. Quote, whatever odds you would have given to Republicans winning the House, yesterday, I think you would raise them today, end quote, he said. Still, Republicans face significant political headwinds ahead of November's election, with many voters unhappy with Trump's handling of the economy and the Iran war, which has increased gas prices. Marcia S. Price, a Democratic state delegate who played a central role in getting the new electoral map passed by voters, said the main job now was to work even harder to turn out voters to flip Republican-held seats from the old map. She said in an interview, quote, you lick your wounds, get back up, and keep fighting, end quote. Democrats pursued the Virginia measure as part of a nationwide battle by both parties to redraw the boundaries of U.S. electoral districts for partisan benefit. The mid-cycle process of redrawing maps is unusual. Maps are typically redrawn once a decade after the national census. Republicans now hold a clear advantage in the fight, which began last year when Trump pushed Texas Republicans to rip up their electoral map and draw new district lines, targeting five Democratic U.S. House incumbents. Democrats suffered a major blow last week when the U.S. Supreme Court's conservative majority eviscerated a key provision of the Voting Rights Act, opening the door for Republican-led southern states to dismantle Democratic-held majority Black and majority Latino districts. Black and Latino voters tend to support Democratic candidates. Already, Republican-controlled states such as Louisiana, Alabama, Tennessee, and South Carolina have taken steps toward drawing new maps in time for the November elections, with some even postponing party primary elections to give lawmakers time. With Virginia's map now invalidated, Republicans could eventually end up with an advantage in 10 House seats or more nationwide, pending the outcome of the efforts in those southern states. Republicans can afford to lose only 2 net seats in November's elections to maintain control of the U.S. House. Virginia voters had approved the Democratic PAC map in an April 21st special election by a 51.7% to 48.3% margin, according to an Associated Press tally. The referendum was the final step in a complicated legislative maneuver to sidestep a constitutional amendment passed by voters in 2020 that had put redistricting in the hands of a bipartisan commission. Under Virginia state law, two consecutive legislatures with a state election in between must approve a proposed constitutional amendment before it can be put to a vote. The Democratic legislative majority approved the amendment in October, days before the November state election. Democrats, who gained additional legislative seats in that vote, then passed the amendment for a second time in January and scheduled the referendum for April. Republicans filed multiple lawsuits, claiming in part that there was no intervening election since early voting had already started when the amendment was first passed. In the May 8th decision, the Virginia Supreme Court agreed. The majority wrote, quote, "The General Assembly voted for the first time to propose the constitutional amendment to the electorate on October 31, 2025. By that date, over 1.3 million votes had been cast in the general election, which was approximately 40% of the total vote for that election cycle," end quote. In dissent, Chief Justice Cleo Powell, joined by two other justices, wrote that the court had improperly stretched the meaning of the word election to include weeks of early voting. Powell said, quote, "This is in direct conflict with how both Virginia and federal law define an election," end quote. Context said if Democrats had begun the process of trying to withdraw congressional maps sooner, they might have prevailed in court against the Republican legal challenge, which was led by the Republican National Committee. Said Joe Gruters, the RNC chairman, quote, "Democrats just learned that when you try to rig elections, you lose," end quote. Meanwhile, Alabama Republicans asked the U.S. Supreme Court on May 8th to clear the way for the state to pursue a congressional voting map more favorable to their party ahead of November's midterm elections. The state officials asked the justices to lift a lower court's order requiring Alabama to use a map that includes two majority black districts out of seven. Both are held by black Democrats. The Supreme Court, in a 6-3 ruling, powered by its conservative members, struck down an electoral map that had given Louisiana a second black majority U.S. congressional district. The redrawn map, the majority ruled, had relied too heavily on race in violation of the constitutional equal protection principle. The decision makes it harder for minorities to challenge electoral maps as racially discriminatory under the Voting Rights Act without direct evidence of racist intent. Alabama Attorney General Steve Marshall said in the May 8th filing that the court should reach the same outcome in this case.
0: Peace efforts appear to stall. CIA, Iran can withstand blockade for 4 months. Reuters. Washington. Efforts to end the war between the United States and Iran appear to stall as the two sides traded fire in the Gulf on May 8th, while a U.S. intelligence analysis concluded Tehran could withstand a naval blockade for months. A CIA assessment indicated that Iran would not suffer severe economic pressure from a U.S. blockade of Iranian ports for about another 4 months, according to a U.S. official familiar with the matter, suggesting that U.S. leverage over Tehran remains limited as the two sides seek to end a conflict that has been unpopular with U.S. voters. The Washington Post first reported the assessment. A senior intelligence official called the reports about the CIA analysis, quote, false, end quote, saying the blockade is inflicting real compounding damage, severing trade, crushing revenue, and accelerating systematic economic collapse, end quote. Recent days have seen the biggest flare-ups in fighting in and around the Strait of Hormuz since a ceasefire began a month ago, and the United Arab Emirates came under renewed attack on May 8th. Washington is awaiting Tehran's response to a U.S. proposal that would formally end the war before talks on more contentious issues, including Iran's nuclear program. Quote, "We should know something today," end quote, U.S. Secretary of State Marco Rubio told reporters in Rome earlier in the day. "We're expecting a response from them." Iran's foreign ministry spokesperson said Tehran was still weighing its response, and none was reported before midnight in Tehran. Meanwhile, more sporadic clashes between the Iranian forces and U.S. vessels took place in the Strait of Hormuz, Iran's semi-official Fars news agency reported. The Tasnim news agency later cited an Iranian military source saying the situation had calmed, but warning more clashes were possible. The U.S. military said it struck two Iran-linked vessels attempting to enter an Iranian port, with a U.S. fighter jet hitting their smokestacks and forcing them to turn back. Iran has largely blocked non-Iranian shipping through the strait since the war began, with joint U.S.-Israeli airstrikes across Iran on February 28th. The United States imposed a blockade on Iranian vessels last month. Trump said on May 7th the ceasefire was still holding despite the flare-ups in the strait, which before the war handled one-fifth of the world's oil supply. The confrontation extended beyond the waterway. The United Arab Emirates said its air defenses engaged with two ballistic missiles and three drones from Iran on May 8th, with three people sustaining moderate injuries. During the war, Iran has repeatedly targeted the UAE and other Gulf states that host U.S. military bases. In what the UAE called a, quote, major escalation, end quote, Iran stepped up attacks this week in response to Trump's announcement of Project Freedom to escort ships in the strait, which he paused after 48 hours. Iran accused the United States of breaching the ceasefire, which it had largely held since it was announced on April 7th, but has come under strain this week. Every time a diplomatic solution is on the table, the U.S. opts for a reckless military adventure, Foreign Minister Abbas Araki said on May 8th. Iran's Mehr news agency reported that one crew member was killed, 10 wounded, and 4 missing after a U.S. Navy attack on an Iranian commercial ship on May 7th. Rubio, after meeting with Italian Prime Minister Giorgio Meloni, questioned why Italy and other allies were not backing Washington's effort to reopen the strait. Quote, are you going to normalize a country claiming to control an international waterway? Because if you normalize that, you've set a precedent that's going to get repeated in a dozen other places, he said, end quote. While pursuing diplomacy, the United States also ratcheted up sanctions to pressure Iran. The U.S. Treasury on May 8th announced sanctions against 10 individuals and companies, including several in China and Hong Kong, for aiding efforts by Iran's military to secure weapons and raw materials used to build Tehran's Shahed drones. The Treasury said it remains ready to take economic action against Iran's military-industrial base so Tehran cannot reconstitute its production capacity and project power outside its borders. It also said it was prepared to act against any foreign company supporting illicit Iranian commerce, including airlines, and could impose secondary sanctions on foreign financing institutions that aid Iran's efforts, including those connected to China's independent teapot oil refineries.
1: Russia, Ukraine set brief ceasefire. Both agreed a U.S.-mediated three-day plan, prisoner swap. This is by Reuters news service, Dateline Moscow. Russia and Ukraine confirmed on May 8th that they had agreed to a three-day ceasefire announced by President Donald Trump that will run from May 9th to May 11th. Trump's announcement on Truth Social also said each country locked in more than 4 years of conflict would be exchanging 1,000 prisoners of war. Both Kyiv and Moscow have accused the other of violating ceasefires declared separately this week as Russia readies to hold a Victory Day parade on May 9th that marks the 1945 Soviet victory over Nazi Germany. Trump has grown increasingly frustrated by the lack of progress in ending the Ukraine-Russia war. And a halt in fighting offers a bit of good news for the U.S. president, whose war against Iran has hurt his domestic approval rating. Efforts to end the Iran war, now in its third month, appear stalled amid new flare-ups in fighting in the Gulf. The Ukraine-Russia ceasefire would include a suspension of all kinetic activity and a swap of 1,000 prisoners from each country, Trump said. He wrote, quote, "This request was made directly by me, and I very much appreciate its agreement by President Vladimir Putin and President Volodymyr Zelensky. Hopefully, it is the beginning of the end of a very long, deadly, and hard-fought war," end quote. Trump added that talks were continuing to move toward an end of the war, quote, "and we are getting closer and closer every day," end quote. Zelensky, writing on Telegram, confirmed the ceasefire had been arranged as part of U.S. negotiating efforts and that humanitarian issues remained a key priority. Quote, "That is why today, within the framework of the negotiation process mediated by the American side, we received Russia's agreement to conduct a prisoner of war exchange in the format of 1,000 for 1,000, end quote, Zelensky wrote. Zelensky also issued a tongue-in-cheek decree, quote, allowing, end quote, Russia's May 9th military parade to proceed and saying Ukrainian weapons would not target Red Square. The news on May 8th followed what Zelensky described as substantive talks between U.S. and Ukrainian officials in Miami with U.S. envoys due to visit Kyiv in coming months. Kremlin aide Yuri Ushakov, speaking to reporters on Putin's behalf, said Russia had also agreed to Trump's initiative. He said, quote, "An agreement on this matter was reached during our telephone discussions with the U.S. administration," end quote. Earlier, Russia and Ukraine had accused each other of violating ceasefires that each had separately declared. The two sides are still pummeling each other with missiles, drones, and artillery, with no end to the war in sight. Peace talks are stalled, with Ukraine rejecting Putin's demand that it surrender territory it has successfully defended since 2022. Putin has unilaterally declared a two-day ceasefire on May 8th to 9th to cover the Victory Day commemorations, Russia's most revered national holiday. Kyiv responded that a ceasefire just for the holiday was inappropriate and called instead for an indefinite truce to begin 2 days earlier, which Moscow ignored. The Russian Defense Ministry said 264 Ukrainian drones had been down in the early hours of May 8th, while Moscow Mayor Sergei Sobyanin said the capital had been targeted, and officials said the Urals region of Perm had been attacked with drones. Ukraine said it had struck a Russian oil refinery in Perm for the second day running and hit another oil facility in the city of Yaroslavl. Zelensky said Russian forces continued to strike Ukrainian positions overnight. Russia has warned that any attempt by Ukraine to disrupt the Red Square parade on May 9th would trigger a massive missile strike on Kyiv. Moscow has told diplomats that if Ukraine did attack the event, they should evacuate the Ukrainian capital. The Soviet Union lost 27 million people in World War II, including many millions in Ukraine, but pushed Nazi forces back to Berlin, where Adolf Hitler killed himself, and the red Soviet victory banner was raised over the Reichstag in May 1945. This year's parade in Moscow, usually a show of Russian military might with intercontinental ballistic missiles and tanks, will have no military equipment on display. The Kremlin has said Russia is stepping up security around Putin in case of a Ukrainian attack on the event, at which Putin will give a speech. He is later due to meet visiting foreign dignitaries, including from Laos, Malaysia, and Slovakia. Moscow's troops have now been fighting in Ukraine for well over 4 years, longer than the Soviet involvement from 1941 to 1945, in what Russians refer to as the Great Patriotic War. Russia, which controls about 19.4% of Ukraine, has seen its advances slow this year, taking just 270 square miles in the first 4 months of the year, according to pro-Ukrainian maps.
0: Stocks rise on AI earnings optimism. Reuters. The S&P 500 and the NASDAQ notched record highs on May 8th, boosted by gains in NVIDIA, SanDisk, and other AI-related stocks, while a stronger-than-expected jobs report pointed to labor market resilience. NVIDIA climbed 1.8%, while memory and storage sellers Micron Technology and SanDisk soared more than 15% each, lifted by strong demand from the rapid build-out of AI data centers. The Philadelphia SE Semiconductor Index jumped, bringing its gain so far in the second quarter to 55%. The S&P 500 and the NASDAQ have surged to record highs this week as investors focused on strong financial reports from U.S. companies, setting aside concerns that high oil prices related to the Middle East conflict are fueling inflation. First quarter S&P 500 earnings are on track to climb almost 29% year over year, with much of that growth fueled by Wall Street's AI-related heavyweights. Quote, this is an economy that seems hard to wreck. It's the product.

climbed 0.84% to end the session at 7,398 points. The NASDAQ gained 1.71% to 26,247 points, while the Dow Jones Industrial rose 0.02% to 49,609 points. The S&P Technology Index jumped 2.7%, while the utility sector index fell 0.9%. The NASDAQ and the S&P 500 notched their six straight weekly gains, the longest such winning streak since October 2024. The Dow has logged two consecutive weekly advances. The S&P has now gained 8% in 2026, while the NASDAQ has rallied 13%. The earnings optimism helped investors look past fresh attacks between U.S. and Iranian forces in the Gulf. Brent crude rose more than $100 a barrel as hopes faded for a quick resolution to the Middle East war and the gradual reopening of the Strait of Hormuz, a key transit route for oil and liquefied natural gas. Of the 440 S&P 500 companies that have reported first quarter results so far, 83% have topped analysts' earning estimates. That compares to the long-term average of about 67%. However, there have been some disappointments. Cloudflare plunged 24% after the cloud services company said it would cut about 20% of its workforce and forecast second quarter revenue slightly below Wall Street expectations. Trade Desk fell 1.8%. CoreWeave dropped 11.4% after the cloud infrastructure technology company raised the lower end of its annual capital expenditure forecast, citing a rise in component costs. Online travel platform Expedia declined 9% after it flagged that conflict in the Middle East was hurting demand. Volume on U.S. exchanges was relatively light, with 17.2 billion shares traded compared to an average of 17.6 billion shares of the previous 20 sessions. Meanwhile, European stocks were lower, with the pan-continental stock 600 down 0.7%. It has been our pleasure to read for you. We'll now take a short break to allow our next readers to get into place.

0: Welcome back. Your new readers are Anne Barfels and Mark Morrison. We'll continue with articles from the Des Moines Register and USA Today. And here is Anne with our next article.
1: Good morning. WHO experts race to write guidance on containing the hantavirus outbreak. This is by Jennifer Rigby of Reuters. From London, as the cruise ship hit by a hantavirus outbreak sails toward Tenerife, World Health Organization officials are racing to draw up step-by-step guidance for what should happen next for the nearly 150 passengers when they finally reach land on May 10th. The hantavirus outbreak, which has killed three people among at least eight suspected or confirmed infections, is the first ever recorded on a cruise ship, so some new protocols are needed. Half a dozen current and former WHO officials and hantavirus experts said the outbreak could be managed by adapting standard public health steps, like isolating sick passengers or those who may have been in contact with them. None of the passengers on the ship now have symptoms, the ship's operator has said. Officials are also seeking tips from Argentina, where a previous outbreak of the Andes virus, the same strain as on the ship, was snuffed out in 2019. Quote, if we follow public health measures and the lessons we learned from Argentina, we can break this chain of transmission. This doesn't need to be a large epidemic, said Abdi Rahman Mohamed, director of the WHO's Alert and Response Coordination Department. He said the focus was on isolation for sick people and monitoring and quarantining for other passengers subject to national government decisions. The WHO may also recommend that some people with links to the outbreak take their temperature daily for at least 42 days, as the Andes strain has a long incubation period. Anne Lagand, WHO technical officer for viral threats, said at an online briefing on May 8th. National authorities may also be asked to set up regular contact with those people and give them a phone number to call if they feel at all unwell, she added. Passengers are being split into two high-risk and low-risk contacts based on their interaction with sick travelers, the WHO said. Contact tracing is also key for any who have left the ship already. The Andes hantavirus is known to spread through close and prolonged contact, and chiefly when a patient is already symptomatic. That information is based largely on the one outbreak where the Andes virus spread between people in Argentina in 2018 and 2019, in which 34 people were infected and 11 died. We essentially learned that once you implement basic measures of social distancing that are essentially very simple, stay home when you're not feeling well, that diminished the circulation and the outbreak burned out, said Gustavo Palacios, a professor at Icahn School of Medicine at Mount Sinai in the United States, who is originally from Argentina and a co-author of a key paper on that outbreak. He and others have been advising the WHO on the outbreak since May 2nd, he said, adding he hoped more attention would now be paid to the risks of hantavirus, which can have fatality rates of up to 50%. Some governments are already making plans. The UK government said on May 8th it would repatriate its citizens on a flight under strict infection control measures, and then passengers would be asked to isolate for 45 days with testing as required. Krutika Kupali, associate professor of medicine at the University of Texas Southwestern Medical Center, who formerly worked on Mpox protocols at the WHO, said measures could be taken from previous outbreaks. It's the same principle as for measles or Ebola. Contact tracing doesn't change, she said. The WHO said late on May 7th it was still finalizing guidelines.
0: Thanks, Anne. And I'm going to read another article from The Nation and the World. And it is, sources say Macquarie set to be fired. FDA chief has faced series of controversies. Out of Washington, the White House signed off on a plan to fire Food and Drug Administration Commissioner Marty Macquarie, according to sources familiar with the matter. In what could be the next leadership change within the Federal Health Department, the Wall Street Journal, earlier on May 8th, first reported that President Donald Trump planned to fire Macquarie. Two of the sources, who are advisors to the White House, said the decision was not final. A third source close to the White House said they were told the FDA commissioner is done, and quotes, and that Trump signed off. Quote, President Trump has assembled the most experienced and talented administration in history, an administration that continues to focus on delivering more historic victories for the American people, said the White House spokesman Kush Desal. The Department of Health and Human Services, which oversees the FDA, was not available for comment. Macquarie's firing would follow a series of controversies that drew criticism from Trump allies, supporters of Health and Human Services Secretary Robert F. Kennedy Jr., conservative media, pharmaceutical companies, and anti-abortion groups. The conservative Wall Street Journal editorial board published more than half a dozen pieces criticizing Macquarie's stewardship of the agency. One opinion piece asked whether any administration official had created more headaches for Trump than Macquarie, pointing to the FDA's twice repeated rejection of Replimune's melanoma therapy. Macquarie is in an interview on CNBC this week said scientists reviewing the drug had made the decision, not him. BMO analyst Evan Sigerman said firing Macquarie would be a positive for biopharma firms, with the expectations that any replacement would focus on stability and predictability for the industry. Macquarie has also found himself in the middle of the abortion pill battle, facing growing pressure to produce a safety review he promised last year. Susan B. Anthony, pro-life American President Marjorie Denifessa, reviewed her call this week to terminate Macquarie, saying his indifference was unacceptable to the millions of anti-abortion voters. Anti-abortion activists met with White House officials on May 8th amid their growing frustration. Trump was also angered by Macquarie's handling of flavored e-cigarettes, a product he had pledged to protect during his 2024 campaign. The White House is considering naming FDA Deputy Commissioner Kyle Diamantis, who heads the agency's food group, as acting commissioner, according to one of the sources and additional source. Potential names being considered to be the actual nominee to run the agency, including former FDA Commissioner Stephen Hahn and former Acting Commissioner and Assistant Health Secretary Brent Girar, according to those two sources and a third source. The agency under Kennedy and Macquarie has been mired in high-profile departures, feuds between top leaders, accusations of politicization, and low morale. It has lost thousands of employees to layoffs and resignations and cycled through five directors of its drug center since January of last year. Biologics officials Peter Marks and Rachel Anatol, and drug evaluation figures Richard Pazdur and Jacqueline Corrigan Curry were among the departed senior regulators. Vinay Prasad, ousted as Biologics Division Director last July, only to be reinstated 2 weeks later, was recently involved in controversial rare disease treatment decisions before his departure last month. Former FDA Chief Scientist Jesse Goodman said a new commissioner would need to rebuild the top leadership with both the FDA's divisions that regulate drugs currently headed by acting directors. Quote, there is a vacuum that has created a lot of gaps in expertise and experience, Goodman said. Macquarie's departure would add to a series of leading officials who have left HHS agencies, including top leaders at the Centers for Disease Control and Prevention, the National Institutes of Health, and others. A surgical oncologist at the Johns Hopkins University School of Medicine, Macquarie was confirmed as FDA commissioner last March. He wrote best-selling books on healthcare costs and what he described as modern medicine's failures, and has been one of the key advocates of the Make America Healthy Again movement backed by Kennedy.
1: Jobs data complicates Warsh's push. Incoming Fed chair unlikely to lower rates. New York. This is by Michael Derby of Reuters. Strong U.S. hiring data in April dealt prospective Federal Reserve Chair Kevin Warsh's hopes of cutting interest rates a setback on May 8th, giving officials greater latitude to use monetary policy to tackle increasingly high inflation. The U.S. economy added 115,000 jobs in April, exceeding analysts' forecasts, following an upwardly revised job gain of 185,000 in March. The April job gain was well above the pace of job creation, many analysts say, is needed to keep the job market steady. The unemployment rate held steady at 4.3%. The hiring indicates the U.S. job market continues to do well at a time when inflation pressures are mounting on the back of the ongoing impact of President Donald Trump's import tax hike, coupled with surging energy prices caused by the Iran war. The data diminished what were already low odds that the Fed can cut interest rates later this year and strengthen the hand of the substantial number of Fed officials who are worried about an inflation and wanted to hold rates steady for an extended period. The labor market is not booming, but it is proving harder to break than many feared, said Alu Sanola, head of U.S. economies at Fitch Ratings. If unemployment stays this stable, the Fed's attention shifts back to inflation, Sanola said, adding that if price pressures remain robust, the Fed's easing bias is unlikely to survive much longer. Futures market currently put negligible odds on a Fed rate cut this year and foresee the current federal funds rate change prevailing through the rest of the year. Bank of America economists now see the Fed cutting rates in July and September of 27, having pushed back their forecast for cuts in September and October of this year. The data simply don't warrant cuts this year, as core inflation is high and getting worse, and the job market is solid, they said. In an interview on CNBC, Chicago Fed President Austin Goolsbee said the job market has been stable without being good, and I still think there's not a lot of evidence that the job market is falling apart. Meanwhile, inflation has exceeded the Fed's 2% target rate for an extended period and is getting worse rather than better, he said. Goolsbee added, Fed officials are trying to figure out whether the oil shock will conform with past experience and prove a temporary event, or whether it will make for something more enduring, given how long inflation has overshot the Fed's 2% target. He said that sorting that out is a key part of the current monetary policy debate. Last week, the Federal Open Market Committee held its interest rate target range at 3.50% to 3.75% and maintained a leaning toward further rate cuts in its policy statement. That drove three regional Fed bank presidents who disagreed with the bias toward easing to dissent as part of the biggest opposing vote wave since 1992. In subsequent comments, they explained uncertainty over the outlook and the risk created by the Iran war mean it could even be possible the Fed would have to raise rates at some point. Cleveland Fed President Beth Hammock said in a radio interview May 7th, quote, I think our statement should have a pretty neutral stance about whether the next move is down or up or just on hold for a really long period of time. The diminished odds of a Fed rate cut come as Warsh is zeroing in on Senate confirmation to succeed Jerome Powell, whose term ends May 15th. Warsh has expressed interest in cutting interest rates, but as of now is likely to find few takers given mounting energy prices and an unresolved war that increases the odds price pressures will mount further the longer the conflict goes on. Warsh may be further boxed in on the policy front as Powell intends to stay on in a governor slot that runs until 2028 while he seeks assurance the Trump administration's investigations targeting the Fed are over. In a TV interview on May 8th, Fed Governor Steven Moran, who had been a key economic advisor to Trump before joining the central bank, reiterated his case for cutting rates, arguing that the current monetary policy stance is likely holding the job market back.
0: And then I have a short article here that I'll read before we get to Dear Abby. U.S. court convicts four men in Haitian president's assassination. Four South Florida men were convicted on May 8th of plotting to kill Haitian President Jovenel Moïse in 2021 by hiring mercenaries to assassinate him at his Port-au-Prince home, court records show. Prosecutors argued during the 9-week trial in a Miami federal court that the men assembled two dozen former Colombian soldiers and supplied them with money, guns, ammunition, and tactical vests in a conspiracy to kill Moïse. The 53-year-old president was shot dead in July 2021 at his private residence in the hills above Port-au-Prince, a killing that left a gaping political vacuum in the Caribbean nation and emboldened powerful gangs. Standing trial were Arcangel Pretel Ortiz, 53, a former FBI informant, Colombian national and U.S. permanent resident, Antonio Entrego, 62, a Venezuelan-American owner of a security firm, James Soliges, 40, a Haitian-American handyman, and Walter Ventimilla, 57, an Ecuadorian-American. They were convicted of multiple counts of conspiracy to kill and kidnap a person outside of the United States, resulting in death, and of providing material support or resources to carry out a violation resulting in death. All four men face life in prison. Defense lawyers for the Florida men said the government used unreliable evidence from Haiti, the Miami Herald reported. They argued their clients only intended to serve an arrest warrant on the president because he had overstayed his term. And now it's time to go on to Dear Abby. Woman's home feels more like a prison. Dear Abby, I have been medically retired for 3 years. My husband, who has always been a stay-at-home dad, is now on Social Security and is home with me. He has a variety of interests and is healthy and able to get around more than I am. Earlier in our marriage, I had a cat named Miss Kitty, who was my companion and whom I adored. She would greet me at the door and lay with me when I was sick. I had her for 22 years. At the time, my husband helped with her litter box and feeding. Miss Kitty has been gone for 12 years. I would love to get another cat for companionship, as I am home all the time and often in my room due to my disability. I could take care of it with the advances in pet supply technology, self-cleaning litter boxes, etc. So want a cat in the house. He says we have, quote, done this, unquote, already. I have talked with him and expressed I have supported all his hobbies, every single one he has ever engaged in, with no complaint. I explained that I am often alone when he leaves and that I get lonely. I also let him know that because I am home full-time, I can take care of the cat completely. All supplies can be delivered. They even have a veterinarian who can do home visits. Abby, how does one work with stubborn husbands? I am working with my primary care doctor for my mood. However, pet therapy is a real benefit, and I grew up with the love of a cat ownership. Is there a better way to communicate or compromise that I cannot think of? Signed, Cat Companion in Ohio.
1: Dear Cat Companion, your husband isn't so much stubborn as he is selfish. Loneliness can cause depression, and you don't need any more of that than you already suffer. Because your husband is having trouble understanding that being alone in the house for extended periods isn't good for your mental health, for physical health for that matter, perhaps your doctor can explain it to him. Your next step is to have a chat with your physician about the situation at home and ask for help.
0: Dear Abby, I'm dating a guy I don't completely trust. I feel he's evasive and not completely honest about his finances or his relationship with his daughter's mother. There have been two occasions when I didn't believe he was where he claimed to be. I'm afraid of commitment after becoming a widow and recently divorcing a narcissist. How do I know if this one is trustworthy or if I should run? Signed, Bad Luck in Maryland.
1: Dear Bad Luck, I'll tell you how. 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If something doesn't seem right, doesn't feel right, don't ignore it. 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
1: Okay, we're back, and we're going to finish up the national and world extra news. Starmer vows to fight on in UK. Labour Party punished in votes across Britain. This is by Andrew McCaskill and Elizabeth Piper from Reuters. British Prime Minister Keir Starmer voted on May 8th to stay in office to deliver change after his Labour Party suffered heavy losses in English local elections and parliamentary votes in Scotland and Wales, deepening doubts over his ability to govern. Just under 2 years after winning a landslide national election, Starmer saw voters punish his Labour government with support evaporating even in its traditional strongholds in London, former industrial regions in central and northern England, and in Wales. The main beneficiary was the populist Reform UK Party of Brexit campaigner Nigel Farage, which gained more than 1,000 council seats in England and will likely form the main opposition in Scotland and Wales to the pro-independent Scottish National Party and Plaid Cymru. That's C-Y-M-R-U. Early results underscored the fracturing of Britain's traditional two-party system, with the once dominant Labour and Conservative parties losing votes not only to Reform, but to the left-wing Green Party at the other end of the political spectrum, and to nationalists in Scotland and Wales. Despite the losses, Starmer's allies signaled their support for a man whose popularity ratings have sunk to among the worst for any British leader. Quote, "I am not going to walk away," Starmer told reporters in Ealing, West London, a rare bright spot where Labour retained control of the council. To Labour activists, he showed a moment of contrition when he said he took full responsibility for the losses and admitted his government had made some unnecessary mistakes, including failing to offer hope to Britain when the party took power. But he argued voters were more frustrated with the pace of change than with his government, and vowed to set out the steps that we will take to deliver the change that they want and that they deserve. In what seemed to be a nod to the latest government reset, Starmer said he would double down on efforts to tackle a cost of living crisis compounded by conflicts in the Ukraine and Iran. That message seemed to cheer investors. Sterling strengthened against the U.S. dollar, and British government borrowing costs fell, outperforming against U.S. and German debt. But even for Starmer, there was no denying the scale of the terrible losses for Labour in elections for 136 local councils in England and the devolved parliaments in Scotland and Wales, the most significant test of public opinion before the next general election due in 2029. While an immediate challenge to his leadership looked unlikely, more than 20 Labour lawmakers publicly and privately called on Starmer to consider his position and set out a timetable for his departure. Quote, "The Prime Minister cannot take our party into the next election," Simon Ofer, a Labour lawmaker from Southwest England, said in a statement. Defence Minister John Healey rejected this, saying the last thing voters wanted was the potential chaos of a leadership election. "He's not going to go, and he's not going to set a timetable," Technology Secretary Liz Kendall told BBC News. Starmer may struggle to turn things around after Labour lost control of a swath of councils responsible for services ranging from adult social care to trash collection, and prospective nationalist governments in Scotland and Wales. The party lost power in Tameside in Greater Manchester in northern England for the first time in almost 50 years, and in nearby Wigan, which it has controlled for more than 50 years. Labour lost all of its 20 seats to Reform. Reform also took control of a London borough for the first time, winning in Havering, in the east of Britain's capital, while the Greens won the mayoralty of traditionally Labour-supporting Hackney in East London. In the town of Romford and Havering, retiree Gary Orford summed up the mood of many by saying he wanted to give Farage a chance after being fed what he called a pack of lies by other politicians. "You can only give him a chance," he said. While incumbent governments often struggle in midterm elections, pollsters forecast that Labour could lose the most council seats since 1995. The Reform UK party had added 1,151 council seats in England by late May 8th. Labour had lost 1,015 seats, and the official opposition Conservative Party was down 466 seats. Plaid won the most seats for the Welsh Senate Assembly, followed by Reform, and the SNP was well ahead in the Scottish Parliament election. The results showed how far the British political system had changed since as recently as 2017, when the two traditionally dominant parties, Labour and the Conservatives, gained a combined 82% of the vote in a general election. They also showed how quickly voters have turned against Starmer. Since 2024, his time in office has been marked by several attempts to reset his agenda, policy U-turns, a rotating cast of advisors, and scandal over the appointment of Peter Mandelson as Britain's ambassador to the United States.
0: Okay, and now it's time to move on to sports. And this is from the Des Moines Register, Saturday, May 9th. There's a picture on the front of the main article here today with a, looks like a escort for the team. The Duke men's basketball has a new multi-year streaming deal with Amazon Prime Video. And there's a person that looks like a devil dressed up as Duke with a dollar sign on his chest. College sports opens to highest bidder. System isn't broken. Duke just proved it's for sale. Who's next? And this is written by Matt Hayes, columnist, USA Today Network. If you didn't believe it by now, Duke removed all doubt late last week by announcing a new streaming deal with Amazon. College sports isn't run by universities and their presidents and conference commissioners or any of the hundreds of athletic directors. College sports is run and constantly fueled by the free market. Coaches, players, programs, all available to the highest bidder. No price too steep, no deal too unseemly. Think about the unusual machinations of what just officially transpired in the ACC, which not long ago was rearranging deck chairs on a sinking ship, while its two largest football properties, Florida State and Clemson, were actively trying to A, sue the league, and B, leave the league. The ACC put out that fire by changing the way media rights funds are paid, allowing high achievers to earn more and those at the lower end get less. But that was football, the head of the snake. This is Duke basketball, one of a handful of true blue-blood programs who could write its own deal with a streaming site. But the three-game deal with Amazon, which the ACC and its television partner ESPN allowed, was some quid quo pro on their own future neutral site. ESPN-owned games isn't the problem. The problem is Duke basketball is no different than every coach and player in college sports using the free market to cash in while leveraging one program off another. Like Miami quarterback Darian Mensah, who knew a few months ago that he was the only quarterback left on the board and knew Miami needed an elite player at the most important position on the field. So he hopped in the transfer portal at the 11th hour, and Miami eventually paid Mensah's buyout from Duke and made him the highest-paid player in college football. One Power Conference coach told USA Today Sports that Miami paid, quote, in excess of $12 million, in quotes, to compete that deal, both the buyout and the new deal. But the players aren't the boogeyman, everyone. Check out Nebraska coach Matt Rhule, the latest in a long line of coaches who preach undying love, only to have their agents pitch the idea they might leave for the right offer. Rhule allegedly had Penn State kicking the tires last fall with the idea of bringing him home to his alma mater to replace James Franklin. So Nebraska responded by adding more money and years to his contract. Rhule is a 19 through 18 in three seasons at Nebraska, including 0-8 versus ranked teams. If the Huskers in 2026 continue to resemble the first three seasons under Rhule, it would cost $63.36 million to fire him without cause. Why would Duke basketball jump in on this action? And here's the scary part for the rest of college sports. When does Ohio State football make a move? When do Alabama or USC or Texas or Michigan say, screw it, we're tired of Mississippi State and Rutgers and Vanderbilt and Maryland riding our coattails? We're going to take our media rights and find out just how much someone is willing to pay. Don't kid yourselves, Amazon, Netflix, Hulu, Apple, or any streaming service worth its weight in dragging. Commercial-filled garbage will throw millions upon millions upon millions for seven Ohio State home games. Live sports is the only guaranteed winner in broadcast television and streaming. Live sports with Ohio State, a revenue-driving king. And what's the Big Ten going to do? Tell Ohio State you're either with us or you're out of the league? Four words. There will be suitors. Ohio State's value in this environment is probably three times the $91.5 million the Big Ten paid the Buckeyes in fiscal 2024-25. The Ohio State-Michigan game alone is worth $100 million annually. It would be fiscally reckless for the Big Ten to push Ohio State out of the conference when the current media right deal ends after the 2029-30 season. So the next logical step would be a deal. Welcome, everyone, to leverage in the free market. A deal to keep Ohio State or Alabama, Texas, Michigan, USC, etc. would look something like this for the Big Ten and SEC. The Blue Bloods get significantly more money. The lollygaggers in the rear get significantly less. It's no different than players' salaries in the new transfer portal and free player movement era, or coaching salaries over the past three decades, where a nine-win season translates to a ridiculous contract extension. This money grab began with coaches and moved to players, who were finally rewarded for their critical role in the game. It will eventually move to universities, who can no longer carry the load for those who can't carry for themselves. Why should Ohio State's brand and power be used to supplement the Minnesotas of the world? If you don't think this is happening, and a lot sooner than you think, you're the same person who thinks the player movement toothpaste can be put back in the tube. That guy will be gone in 2 years. Ohio State football will be around and thriving decades after that. Duke did the smart thing, the prudent thing, then opened the door for every other university to follow suit. No price too steep, no deal too unseemly.
1: Iowa to face Huskies in Friday night showdown by Chad Listikow, columnist for the Des Moines Register. Iowa's three-game entry in the 2026 Big Ten Conference football schedule was already tough. The degree of difficulty just went up another notch. The Hawkeyes will now face three marquee opponents in a span of 14 days as the Iowa-Washington matchup has been plucked for a Friday night TV showcase on October 9th in Seattle. The news was first reported by The Athletic and confirmed to the Register by a university source. The game will kick off at 8 p.m. Central Time. Iowa's first trip to Husky Stadium since 1963 will occur just 6 days after it hosts 2024 national champion Ohio State on October 3rd and 13 days after it traveled to 2023 national champion Michigan on September 26. Talk about a taxing triple header. Not only will the Hawkeyes be facing three physically and emotionally daunting battles, they'll be traveling nearly 5,000 air miles and spanning four time zones over that stretch, with the finale being staged after a shortened preparation. On the flip side, Washington will not leave the Pacific time zone once before facing the Hawkeyes. The Huskies, led by fantastic quarterback Demond Williams Jr., open the season with three home games against non-power conference opponents, then travel to Southern California on the Saturday before facing Iowa. But don't cry for the Hawkeyes. This is all part of why Iowa's athletics department collected between $76 million and $79 million from TV revenue in 2004-25, according to numbers released by the conference May 1st. Going into the 2026 season, longtime Big Ten TV partner Fox sought more attractive Friday games after a lackluster inventory in 2025. September's Iowa-Rutgers game in Piscataway was Fox's highest-rated Friday game in 2025 at 3.1 million viewers. It was not immediately announced if the Iowa-Washington game will be on Fox or Fox Sports One, as the World Series could take top billing. Either way, the Iowa-Washington game pits two of the most consistently successful programs in the conference against each other. Washington, the 2023 national runner-up and coming off a 9-4 season, is typically one of the best home teams in college football. The Huskies carried a 22-game home winning streak until last season's 24-6 loss to Ohio State in late September. And now, add this to the weight facing Iowa on October 9th. The only previous time the Hawkeyes traveled to the Pacific time zone for a Friday night conference game resulted in a 2017 loss at UCLA on November 8, 2024 at the Rose Bowl. That was a game the Hawkeyes should have won, but fell flat defensively, almost inexplicably, against the league's worst rushing offense. and were forced to use walk-on quarterback Jackson Stratton after an injury to starter Brendan Sullivan. The Hawkeyes didn't play for another 15 days after that UCLA loss, and they won't play for another 15 days after facing Washington this time either. Iowa lone in-season off weekend comes between the Washington trip and an October 24th road game at Minnesota. That Floyd of Rosedale rivalry game kicks off a six-game, 35-day finishing stretch against the former Big Ten West Division at Minnesota versus Wisconsin on October 31st, at Northwestern November 7th versus Purdue November 14th, at Illinois November 21st, and versus Nebraska November 27th. The Hawkeyes will be limited to two Friday games this season, Washington and their annual Black Friday matchup versus the Cornhuskers. The three daunting games in 14 days figures to be the defining stretch in Iowa's 2026 season. The surrounding nine games on the schedule look pretty manageable, with three non-conference home dates versus Northern Illinois, 3-9 last season, Iowa State under a new coach with almost an entirely new roster, and FCS Northern Iowa. A 3-0 start will be expected. A 6-0 finish is definitely feasible considering the Hawkeyes demolished Minnesota, Wisconsin, and Nebraska by a combined 118-19 last season and won their previous meetings against Northwestern 40-14 in 2024, Purdue 20-14 in 2023, and Illinois 15-13 in 2023. No, we don't know how good the Hawkeyes will be behind a new quarterback and an entirely new defensive line. The sportsbook peg Iowa's over-under win total at 7.5, a.k.a. the usual for the Hawkeyes, who have gone over that number in six of the last seven 12-game regular seasons, eight wins in 2018, nine in 2019, 10 in 2021, 10 in 2023, 8 in 2024, and 8 in 2025. If Iowa can eke out one of three against Michigan, Ohio State, and Washington, or better yet, two of three, Kirk Ferentz's team likely will have a chance to run the table to merit consideration for the 12-team college football playoff. But if a three-game losing streak is sealed on the night of October 9th in Seattle, the Hawkeyes at 3-3 or worse will likely already be locked out of the CFP with half their season to play. That's why this Friday night move is pretty sizable. A short week road trip 2,000 miles away is less than ideal, but at least the players and coaches can start preparing for it now. The scenario and schedule ought to reinforce the urgency of summer training. Be ready from the jump of the 2026 season or get left behind in a hurry.
0: And I'm going to read a couple small articles here first before I get to my other one. Ewers and Weichers voted registers AOTW winners. Dallas Center Grimes girls soccer player Olivia Ewers and Ankeny boys tennis player Garrett Wichters were voted the Des Moines Register's female and male athlete of the week winners for the week of April 26th through May 2nd. Ewers won female athlete of the week with 83% of the vote. She led Class 2A number 3 Dallas Center Grimes to a 3-1 victory over number 12 Bondurant Farrar on May 1st. Ewers played a role in all three goals for the Mustangs. She dished out two assists and put one goal into the net herself. Now, Weichers earned Male Athlete of the Week honors with a 67% of the vote. He picked up a victory in the number one singles match during Ankeny's 9-2 loss to Dowling Catholic on April 30th. Reichers defeated Dowling's Landon Cody in straight sets 7-5 and 6-0. Now, in brief, report, majority of Big 12 teams declining private equity credit. Multiple Big 12 schools have already declined the line of credit being extended by the conference to its members' institutions thanks to its newly established private equity partnerships, Front Office Sports reported Thursday. The deal with Redbird Capital Partners and Weatherford Capital, approved in late April by the conference's university presidents, would offer schools up to $30 million in credit that would be paid back through the conference withholding a portion of the school's annual revenue distribution from the Big 12. The firms were prepared to offer up as much as $500 million if all schools opted in, but Texas Tech, Iowa State, and Colorado all have informed FOS that they don't intend to opt into the private equity deal. And that is a Wire report. Now, from the front page of the Des Moines Sports Registers, Iowa State basketball to return to Expanded Players Era Festival. No more pods, no more tiebreaker criteria, no more confusion. The Players Era Festival.

and will be held on Thanksgiving week. ESPN got the broadcasting rights for the 2026 Players Era Festival. It was previously televised on True TV and TNT. The exact schedule, game times, matchups, and ticket information will be announced at a later date. Iowa State will be competing in the Players Era Festival once again, and it will be in the 16-team tournament dubbed the Players Era 16, unquote. The week of Thanksgiving, aside from the Cyclones, this bracket will feature Alabama, Baylor, Creighton, Gonzaga, Kansas State, Louisville, Maryland, Miami, Michigan, Oregon, San Diego State, St. John's, Tennessee, TCU, and Texas Tech. The 18 bracket, the Players Era 8, will consist of Auburn, Florida, Houston, Kansas, Notre Dame, Rutgers, UNLV, and West Virginia. Last year, the Players Era Festival had 18 teams divided into three-team pods that featured round-robin competition. Every participating team received $1 million in NIL. There was an additional $1 million awarded to the tournament winner, $500,000 for the runner-up, $300,000 for the third-place finisher, and $200,000 for fourth place. Based on the results of the round-robin portion of the Players Era Festival, the top four teams, according to the win-loss record and a tiebreaker criterion, which placed heavy emphasis on point differentials and a margin for formal, was a bold decision in an attempt to make every basket and game matter, but drew criticism for unbalanced schedules and confusion that came with a hard-to-follow, unorthodox format. Quote, "We're trying to bring November basketball to more casual fans, so one of the things we have to do is continue educating about why our format is unique and it's exciting," said Players Era founder and CEO Seth Berger on November 25th before the championship matchups were decided. "In this format, every shot matters, every basket matters, every minute matters." Quote, "Like we saw, Kansas was fouling Syracuse William Kyle III to put him on the free throw line to keep trying to get more opportunities for extra possessions, and they ended up picking a couple extra points up. As people get comfortable with it, it'll be one of the positive things about the event, understanding it's brand new," unquote. That criticism was amplified even further when Iowa State became the only team to go 2-0 to the first two contests in the Players Era Festival and miss out on the championship and third-place games. The Cyclones fell just short of Michigan, Gonzaga, Kansas, and Tennessee in point differential. Iowa State went unbeaten at the Players Era Festival after bulldozing Syracuse on the final day of competition. Michigan won the tournament and later won the national championship. The payout structure for the 2026 Players Era Festival has not yet been determined. Iowa State finished the 2025-26 season with a 29-8 record, which tied for the second most single-season wins in program history. The Cyclones reached their third Sweet 16 in 5 years before falling

0: to Tennessee.
1: Iowa men to face Creighton in 2026 to 2027 non-conference slate. This is by Tyler Tackman of the Des Moines Register. From Iowa City, Iowa's men's basketball will play Creighton on Sunday, November 15th, 2026 at the Casey Center in Des Moines. The Register confirmed the matchup via an open records request. The news was first reported by From the Hawkeye of the Storm. Iowa football hosts Purdue at Kinnick Stadium the day prior, making for a busy weekend of Hawkeye sports. The Blue Jays are entering their first season under head coach Alan Huss, who took over following the retirement of longtime head coach Greg McDermott. Huss, who served multiple stints on staff at Creighton under McDermott, was promoted to head coach. Before returning to Creighton in 2025, Huss spent two seasons as head coach at High Point, accumulating a 56-15 overall record. The last time the Hawkeyes and Blue Jays met was in 2023 in Omaha, when Creighton defeated Iowa 92-84. Both of the head coaches in that contest are no longer with the respective programs. Ben McCollum enters his second campaign at Iowa after a resoundingly successful first season. The Hawkeyes reached their first Elite Eight since 1987. They exercised past demons by making a deep run in the NCAA tournament and rejuvenating the fan base. 10 players from Iowa's Elite Eight roster are returning next season, including Cam Mangiau, Cale Combs, Cooper Cook, Tate Sage, and Isaiah Howard. The Hawkeyes have signed four newcomers, two high school prospects, and two transfer portal additions. Creighton is coming off a disappointing 2025-26 season in which they missed the NCAA tournament and finished with a 16-18 overall record. That team included former Hawkeyes Owen Freeman and Josh Dix. But their roster will look different next season due to graduation and the transfer portal. Neither Freeman nor Dix is still with the Blue Jays. As of May 7th, John Rothstein has Iowa ranked 35th nationally and Creighton ranked 39th. Also, an article entitled How WNBA Became Bigger Than Its Sport. This is by Nancy Armour, a columnist for USA Today. The WNBA is so much more than a basketball league. It's become an inspirer of dreams, a source of confidence and comfort, a societal disruptor, and maker of all kinds of good trouble. We knew the W would be good for women's basketball. As it begins its 30th season, we had no idea how good it would be for the rest of us. Quote, the accessibility that we have now is so incredible for young girls, said Chicago Sky guard Courtney Vandersloot, a two-time WNBA champion entering her 16th season. Even when we were young, the WNBA was still around, but it wasn't so much available to you. You had to really search it out. So just having something where girls can dream to be, I think, is just really special. Women's sports have always had to be more than because nothing was given to them. They've had to scratch and claw to exist while men's sports just are. They've had to fight for the acceptance and equity that comes freely to men's sports. They've had to ignore insults and condescension male athletes rarely ever hear. But it's made women's sports and the women who play them better. As a result, it's made us better, too. That transformational new collective bargaining agreement is doing more than creating a bunch of newly minted millionaires. It's providing a blueprint for other women's leagues, as well as encouragement for any woman who knows she is not getting what she's worth. She might not be going up against clueless NBA owners, but she can channel the determination and preparedness of the W players. Quote, that's the hope and the goal in what we do, said Chicago Sky forward Elizabeth Williams, who, as secretary of the WNBA Player Association, helped negotiate the new CBA. Obviously, we think about ourselves and what matters for us in our league and what's unique to us, but it does set a precedent for what women's sports can look like across the board. We've seen the NWSL and the PWHL really grow and blossom. Hopefully, as they get more into their CBA negotiations, they can look at ours and see where they can make jumps and leaps, and hopefully inspire girls to continue stay in sports and see what they can do. The W began 20 years after Title IX was passed, when girls had few places outside the Olympics to look for role models. Now the W offers them in all shapes, sizes, and colors. No matter who you are, there is someone in the W that looks like you, has a similar background as you, had to overcome the same obstacles as you. Visibility like that can be life-changing. It's the same for the LGBTQ plus community. The W continues to be a safe space for players and fans, a place they can proudly be themselves and never feel the need to conform to anyone else's ideas. From the stud buds, to the power straights, there's room for everyone so long as you're not a jerk. The W has done more than model the world it wants to see, though. Its players have repeatedly used their platforms and voices to stand up for those who can't and shine their spotlight on this country's shortcomings. W players were among the first to protest police brutality of people of color. After Breonna Taylor was shot and killed in her apartment by Louisville police in March 2020, the WNBA dedicated its season to her. When then-Atlanta Dream owner Kelly Loeffler criticized the league's efforts at social justice, the players helped the Reverend Raphael Warnock defeat her in their race for the U.S. Senate. To be able to see the impact that we had, not just civically, but for us to be able to organize and mobilize in the way we did, it was truly the epitome of the work we've been doing and what the league has stood for so long, WNBPA President Nika Agumwe told USA Today Sports in the fall of 2020. The WNBA was going to make an impact simply by its existence, giving young women an opportunity to be professional athletes. But the league and its players went above and beyond that and have helped level the playing field for all women. With a broader reach and brighter spotlight, imagine the good the WNBA will do over the next 30 years.
0: In the last article from the Register Sports section for Iowa, is an analysis, expansion won't help March Madness, and written by Jordan Mendoza. Way to get rid of the fun. After hinting at it for the past 2 years, the NCAA finally did what many people didn't want and expanded its basketball tournaments, upping the field from 68 teams to 76 beginning next season. Historically, it makes sense given this tournament has significant growth since the first edition of 8 teams in 1939. In fact, the 42 years without a major shift was the longest it had gone without expanding. Why so long? That's because it finally found the perfect balance. Now, the NCAA is trying to ruin its most sacred postseason, dismantling all the work necessary to make March the spectacle it is. The organization will tell you it's expanding the field because it was necessary, giving one-fifth of its 361 teams a shot at the exclusive spot. More teams means better matchups, so more drama and opportunities for madness. The NCAA also won't mind the extra money that comes with it. However, do those teams that are just missing out really deserve a shot? Because it has shown none of it looks pretty. It's everything to do with who is getting these extra spots. You know who this expansion is really for. And if you need a hint, it's not those small schools. The NCAA tried to say since the first four out started in 2011, 42% of teams to just miss the cut came from non-power conferences. With that logic, more of the mid-majors will get it, right? No way. The smaller conferences have dwindled recently. Of the 24 teams to miss out since 2021, just seven were mid-majors. That's just 29%. Plus, with the new seeding, automatic qualifiers all get bumped a seed down. So number 13 seed in the field of 68 can end up at a number 14 in the field of 76. That's why those at the mid-major level are skeptical they will see any benefits of this. Quote, I think the intention of expansion is only to get more power conference teams in the tournament, and that's frustrating. Every year there's a couple of teams in that mid-major group that I think would add a lot to the tournament to get that get excluded, unquote. UC Irvine coach Russell Turnell told USA Today Sports in July, quote, you could be optimistic, but knowing how the tournament bids are being chosen with the formulas that they're using, I don't think that optimism is well placed, unquote. More and more, the selection committee has pushed away mid-majors' favor of power teams, and it's an ugly way to go about it. You just look who barely missed out on the field in 2026. Congratulations, 18-14 Indiana and 17-60 Auburn get a shot to play for a title. Quality wins or not, they have zero business being in the bracket compared to teams that did more in their respective conferences. With the way the tournament is trending, the regular season loses more of its luster and puts a bigger spotlight on the bigger conference teams that should be behind the curtain. Now those fringe contenders are going to do everything to schedule easier bye games to make the lipstick look a little bit better on the pig, leaving those quality mid-majors scrambling for opponents like Miami or Ohio. When the race to the tournament really begins in February, we're going to be discussing teams hovering around .500 because they are getting punched around in the Big Ten or SEC, but that one or two quad one wins suddenly makes them a contender. Rather than make it an exciting sprint to the end, we'll be spending time focusing on teams you want to shield your eyes from. It's getting close to the SEC, Big Ten, Big 12, ACC, Big East invitational status. It's unfortunate because the buildup to Selection Sunday is part of the magic. You want to see quality teams fighting to get in, not a mid-off between squads fighting one of the worst fights you'll ever watch. The NCAA wants to get more people inside the door. The problem is the teams being let through are ones that shouldn't be even be knocking in the first place, and those that should get in aren't even getting the invite. Let in a 26-6 Belmont team that won the Missouri Valley regular season title over middling Indiana, who's limping on the porch because of a program recognition. Thankfully, this isn't the complete end of the tournament. teams like 2024 Indiana State and 24-win Boise State in 2025 that barely missed out then will get a shot in the future. And that's what most teams are asking for. If there is a better focus on getting the right teams, not brands, then expansion wins. The days leading up to Selection Sunday will be ugly, but this doesn't wreck the tournament completely. The first round and everything after stays intact, meaning the first round madness is still going to happen. For as much has been changed, the best part is untouched. It will just be an unfortunate start before the greatest show in basketball can officially begin. The NCAA hasn't killed the NCAA tournament, but it's getting better at ruining it.
1: Okay, Cubs extend the winning streak to 10 straight. Seiya Suzuki belted a two-run homer, and Michael Busch added a three-run double, fueling the red-hot Chicago Cubs to a 7-1 victory over the Texas Rangers on Friday in Arlington, Texas. Chicago's Ian Happ had an RBI single in the first inning to extend his on-base streak to 29 games. He also scored on Suzuki's seventh homer of the season as the Cubs opened their 9-game road trip by recording their second 10-game winning streak of the season. They also won 10 in a row from April 14th to 24th. Pete Crow Armstrong ripped an RBI double in the sixth inning to reach base safely for the 12th straight game. Busch scored on that play and provided the final big blow in the seventh inning with a shot to the left center field gap. Ben Brown did not allow a hit and struck out three batters over four scoreless innings. He was making the first start of the season in place of Matthew Boyd, who underwent surgery on his left meniscus Thursday morning. And here's some other scores from baseball. Brewers 6, Yankees 0. And Jacob Mizorowski struck out 11 over six scoreless innings, pacing Milwaukee to a victory over visiting New York in the opener of a three-game series. Mariners 12, White Sox 8. Luke Raley hit a grand slam and three-run homer, and Julio Rodriguez and Josh Naylor also went deep to power visiting Seattle to a victory against Chicago. Rockies 9, Phillies 7 in 11 innings. Troy Johnston's pinch-hit RBI double in the 11th inning led visiting Colorado to a series opening win over Philadelphia. Athletics 4, Orioles 3. Nick Kurtz roped a tie-breaking two-run triple in the fifth inning, and the Athletics held on to beat host Baltimore in the opener of a three-game series. Royals 4, Tigers 3. Kyle Isbell's second RBI of the night came via a two-out single in the ninth, giving host Kansas City a walk-off victory over scuffling Detroit. The Nationals 3, Marlins 2. Jacob Young hit a two-run home run. Foster Griffin pinched seven strong innings, and Washington beat host Miami. Guardians 6, Twins 4. Australian rookie Travis Bazzana hit his first major league homer, a two-run shot as part of a four-run first inning, sending Cleveland on its way to a victory over visiting Minnesota. Red Sox 2, Rays 0. A pair of solo home runs stood up as Conley Early pitched a career-high seven shutout innings, leading Boston to a win over visiting Tampa Bay. Blue Jays 2, Angels 0. Dylan Cease struck out 10 in seven innings, and Toronto defeated visiting Los Angeles. Astros 10, Reds 0. Zach Cole hit a three-run homer during a five-run ninth inning, and visiting Houston beat Cincinnati sending the Reds to their eighth straight defeat. Dodgers 3, Braves 1. Shohei Ohtani hit a go-ahead single in the fifth inning, and Freddie Freeman socked a home run against his former team in the sixth as Los Angeles rallied for a victory over visiting Atlanta. Mets 3, D-backs 1 in 10 innings. Mark Vientos and Carson Bengi had RBI doubles in a two-run 10th, and New York won its fourth game in the last five with a victory over Arizona in Phoenix. Cardinals 6, Padres 0. Michael McGreevy and two relievers combined on a one-hit shutout as visiting St. Louis scored all its runs in the fifth inning of a victory over San Diego. Giants 5, Pirates 2, Robbie Ray, Luis Araz broke open a close game with a two-run single in the seventh, and San Francisco opened a three-game home series against Pittsburgh with a victory.
0: And I think I have a little time to get in a hockey article. Mitch Marner posted his first career playoff hat trick in a four-point outing at the visiting Vegas Golden Knights, thumped the Anaheim Ducks 6-2 on Friday to take a 2-1 lead in their Western Conference semifinal series. Shea Theodore and Brett Howden both collected one goal and one assist, while Braden McNabb added a goal for Vegas. Carter Hart made 31 saves in the victory. The Golden Knights will look to take a commanding lead in the best-of-seven series when they hit the ice games for Game 4 on Sunday in Anaheim. Beckett Senke and Chris Kreider scored for the Ducks, starting the goalie Lucas Dostal and rendering three goals on 8 shots, and was replaced after the first period. Villa Husso stopped 17 of 19 shots in relief. After struggling to generate offense in the first two games of the series, the Golden Knights received the big start they wanted. Theodore opened the scoring 66 seconds into the clash when he joined the rush and buried an open chance from the slot. McNabb doubled a lead with a shorthanded goal at 12:13, finding the shorthanded mark inside the far post from the left face-off circle after receiving a drop pass from Marner. It was the third shorthanded goal of the playoffs for Vegas. Now, the victory came at a price for Vegas, however. Captain Mark Stone did not play the final two periods after appearing to injure himself while back-checking late in the opening frame. And that brings us to the end of the Des Moines Register for today. I'm Mark Morrison, and my partner at the microphone has been Ann Barfels. Earlier, you heard Carol Hunter and another individual that reads for Iris. 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

I'm Jody Franco. Welcome to this week's edition of The Week. I'll be reading from the April 24th, 2026 edition of The Week, and the first story is one of the main stories. Iran avows retaliation after U.S. blockades ports. What happened? President Trump this week declared that the U.S.-Israeli war with Iran was very close to over, even as he ordered a naval blockade of Iranian ports, and Tehran threatened to strike back by attacking shipping routes across the Middle East. The blockade is intended to force Tehran to accept terms after direct talks between U.S. and Iranian officials in Pakistan ended without a deal to halt the conflict or to reopen the Strait of Hormuz, a Persian Gulf waterway that carried a fifth of the world's oil before it was closed by Iran during the war. Vessels attempting to access or leave Iran's ports will face interception, diversion, and capture, said U.S. Central Command. More than 15 U.S. warships and 100 aircraft are enforcing the blockade, which turned back 9 vessels, at least 5 of which were carrying oil, in its first 48 hours. After 10,000 troops are expected to arrive in the region over the past 2 weeks, Iran warned that if the blockade continues, it will halt all marine traffic in the Persian Gulf, Sea of Oman, and Red Sea, and strike ports and other targets across the region. Trump said if Iran escalated, we could take out every one of their power plants in an hour. We don't want to do that. Meanwhile, Pakistan mediators worked to extend a 2-week ceasefire due to end April 22nd and to restart talks. Vice President J.D. Vance, who led the U.S. delegation in Islamabad, said the sticking point was Iran's refusal to end its nuclear program. Vance proposed a 20-year moratorium on uranium enrichment. Multiple outlets reported. Iran countered with 5 years. We've made very clear that our red lines are that, said Vance. The U.S. announced that Israel and Lebanon had agreed to begin direct negotiations to end fighting between Israel and the Iran-backed militia, Hezbollah, which threatened to derail the ceasefire. Trump, who attended an Ultimate Fighting Championship match in Miami during the negotiations, said he was confident the economic pressure generated by the blockade would force Tehran to open the Strait of Hormuz and agree to never have a nuclear weapon. Trump said other nations would join the U.S. flotilla, but none did, and some pointedly refused. The blockade makes no sense, said Spanish Defense Minister Margarita Robles. Since this war started, nothing makes sense. Here's what the columnist said. Vance's failure to reach a deal was inevitable, said Fred Kaplan in Slate. Such negotiations can take months, not the 21 hours he spent at the table. And we sent 3 envoys, Vance, the president's son-in-law Jared Kushner, and special envoy Steve Witkoff, with no deep grasp of nuclear issues or experience at real diplomacy. Iran has expressed willingness to restrict uranium enrichment to 1.5% purity. Weapon grade is 90%. That's an opening for deal-making, but instead Vance walked. If clear Trump, who's deluded enough to think he's winning, didn't want a deal that required any U.S. compromise. Iran wasn't about to crack either, said the Wall Street Journal in an editorial. It took Trump's eagerness for a ceasefire as a sign of desperation and confirmation it has the upper hand. The resulting U.S. blockade makes sense as long as Trump is willing to accept the energy market pain that's coming. Iran's economy will buckle from the collapse of oil exports, the main revenue source of the regime. It now has an incentive to fully reopen the Strait of Hormuz, as does China, whose tankers had been given priority. The blockade is a throwdown the U.S. can't win, said Mark Champion in Bloomberg. Trump wants to squeeze Tehran without escalating the war, but that works only if you believe the mullahs will fold under the resulting economic pressure before Trump does. In reality, the regime has the whip hand because it's willing to inflict more economic pain on its populace than Trump, whose approval rating is falling as the war's shockwaves hit home. Iran's parliamentary speaker warned Americans this week they'd soon be nostalgic for $4 to $5 per gallon gas. Overwhelmingly skeptical of the war, Americans have no stomach for sacrifice, said Martha McCarty in the Daily Beast. In a new Ipsos poll, only 24% of voters said the war has been worth the cost, and 60% oppose it. In dozens of interviews on the war with voters in military towns, many expressed anger, frustration, even bewilderment, said Jack Healy in the New York Times. Some are baffled about what Trump,
who vowed to keep the U.S. out of war, wants to achieve in a conflict he did not prepare them for. Meanwhile, enforcing the blockade could put American service members at risk, said Bryn Tannehill in The Atlantic. Vessels trying to evade it might hug Iran's shoreline, exposing responding U.S. ships to missile and drone attacks. If a vessel refuses to stop, the Navy will have to decide whether to order search and seizure teams to board without cooperation, a risky venture, or to disable the vessel by firing on it. And what will happen if that ship is Chinese? 7 weeks into Trump's war, things are looking bad, said Ryan Evans in The War on the Rocks. And it's hard to see how the path ahead gets much better. The strait is shut, energy markets are in turmoil, a hardline regime remains in charge in Tehran, and its battered forces remain capable of waging warfare. This is what happens when you blunder into a war with no coherent political objective and then mistake tactical success for victory. Negotiations may continue, but Trump must realize he's not a victor in posing terms. Until he does, we aren't just walking the path to defeat, we are blindly sprinting down it. That main story was Iran vows retaliation after U.S. blockade ports. And the next main story is MAGA takes a hit as Hungary's Orbán is voted out. What happened? Hungarian voters booted out the long Prime Minister Viktor Orbán in a general election this week, dealing a blow to the European far right and robbing the Trump administration of its biggest cheerleader in the EU. Though the Kremlin-friendly Orbán had held power for the past 16 years, partly by tilting the electoral system in his favor, his far-right Fidesz party lost to the center-right Tisza party of anti-corruption campaigner Peter Magyar. With turnout at a record 80%, Magyar took a two-thirds parliamentary majority, which will allow him to undo the changes Orbán made to Hungary's courts, elections, and press that had restricted the country's democratic freedoms. While Orbán had been expected to cry fraud if he lost, the trouncing was too complete. Instead, he conceded quickly as pro-Magyar crowds celebrated across the country. Magyar pledged to work more closely with the EU and NATO and restore checks and balances. Together we liberated Hungary and took back our country, he told cheering supporters. Those who commit the sin of dividing the nation must leave power. Ahead of the vote, the Trump administration had made a show of supporting Orbán, with Vice President J.D. Vance visiting Budapest last week to campaign with him. President Trump even called in to rally to praise Orbán's anti-immigrant policies. I love Viktor, he said. He didn't allow people to storm your country. Russia, too, had an interest in keeping Orbán in power, as he had consistently advanced Kremlin aims by blocking EU aid to Ukraine and vetoing EU sanctions on Moscow. This is not a repudiation of Russian influence, said Ian Bremmer, head of the Risk Advisory Forum Group, Eurasia Group. It's also a repudiation of Trump. Here's what the columnist said. Why was the White House so invested in seeing Orbán prevail, asked Nick Cattagio in the Dispatch. Because MAGA elites look to his illiberal Christian democracy as a model, even holding an annual observative confab in Budapest. Orbán was the Trump who proved back in 2010 that voters would flock to an anti-immigrant and culturally reactionary strongman. And crucially, he showed that such a person could entrench power by packing courts and loyalists, handing the press over to friendly oligarchs, and rigging the election system for his own party. Yet eventually Orbán forgot to basic rule of politics, said Andrew Higgins in the New York Times. A populist must actually be popular to win elections. But as Hungary's economy became deformed by corruption, voters grew angry. Hungary today has the slowest growth in the region, and unemployment is at a 10-year high. In the end, even Orbán's near-total control of the media, which effectively barred Magyar from TV during the entire campaign, was no match for reality. That's why Fidesz's shellacking could be an omen for Trump's MAGA movement, said Max Boot in the Washington Post. Like Orbán, Trump presides over flagrant corruption while inflation is rising and economic growth is slowing. He could face a similar smackdown in the November midterm election. That would be more likely if Democrats were to follow Magyar's script, said William Galston in the Wall Street Journal. The Hungarian challenger's disciplined and energetic campaign focused on bread-and-butter issues, cronyism and corruption,
economic stagnation and inflation, and decaying public services. Wisely, he avoided discussing divisive social issues or attacking his opponent as an enemy of democracy. "Don't read too much into Orban's defeat," said Jamie Detmer in Politico. "Sure, it's tempting to see Hungary's result as a symbolic setback for populists everywhere, especially given the effort that Trump and Vance have put into juicing far-right European parties. Yet elections reflect local political and economic circumstances much more often than broad and lasting transnational trends. This vote in a nation of only 10 million isn't a devastating blow to the far right, not in Europe and not in the United States." "Perhaps not," said Ann Applebaum in The Atlantic, "but it does show that illiberalism is not inevitable. There's been a belief that MAGA movement, one that's also present in Russian President Vladimir Putin's rhetoric, that it and its international brethren are somehow destined not just to win, but to hold power forever because they have the support of the real people. But that's no longer the case. Hungary showed that real people grow tired of their rulers. Old ideas become stale. Younger people question orthodoxy. If Orban can lose, so too can his Russian and American admirers." That article was "MAGA Takes a Hit as Hungary's Orban Voted Out." Next is the controversy of the week, Trump versus Leo, why the president took on the Pope. A countdown began as soon as the Chicago-born Robert Prevost was elected Pope last year, said Nick Cottagio in The Dispatch. President Trump was never going to let another American challenge his moral leadership, so it was only a matter of when, not if, he'd pick a fight with the new pontiff. That moment arrived last week after Pope Leo XIV denounced Trump's genocidal threat to end Iran's whole civilization as truly unacceptable. Trump shot back with a post accusing Leo of being weak on crime, terrible for foreign policy, and catering to the radical left. 46 minutes later, for good Pope-baiting measure, Trump posted an AI-generated image of himself as a robed Jesus, bathed in golden holy light, miraculously healing a bedbound man. Even for many MAGA diehards, this blasphemous image was too much, said Jeffrey Blahar in National Review. Trump later deleted it, claiming he thought it depicted him as a doctor, but he doubled down on his criticism of Leo and was joined by Vice President J.D. Vance, a Catholic convert, who advised the Pope to be careful when talking about theology. For an unpopular administration embroiled in several other global messes, this seems like an odd moment to declare a MAGA fatwa on the leader of the planet's 1.4 billion Catholics. Among them, 20% are in the United States. Did Trump pick this fight or did Leo? Asked Paul Eli in The New Yorker. Vatican Convention holds that the Pope should be neutral in international conflicts, but on Palm Sunday he said God rejects the prayers of those with hands full of blood, a clear shot at the crusadish rhetoric of Defense Secretary Pete Hegseth, an evangelical Protestant who recently called on Almighty God to grant U.S. forces overwhelming violence of action against those who deserve no mercy. And last week, Leo referenced Trump by name for the first time, calling on the president to find an off-ramp in Iran. The spat didn't start with Iran, said Kira Butler in Mother Jones. Leo also criticized Trump's immigration crackdown and his January raid on Venezuela and channeled the mounting anger of many Catholics over Israel's brutal campaign in Gaza. With the U.S.-Israeli attack on Iran, that frustration turned to opposition, and the war is now tearing apart the Catholic evangelical coalition that elected Trump. He had hoped to forge a special bond with an American pontiff, said Mattea Ferrassi in the Free Press. After all, the president gave the Supreme Court a Catholic supermajority, and his administration has a striking number of Catholic top officials. But relations with the Vatican have instead deteriorated so severely that during an unusual January meeting at the Pentagon with the Holy See's U.S. ambassador, one U.S. official reportedly invoked the Avignon Papacy, a period in the 1300s when the French crown used its military might to dominate the papal authority. Leo's not looking for a fight with Trump, said David Gibson in the New York Times. He's looking past him. A fit 70-year-old with a lifetime appointment, Leo sees it as his mission to shape the post-Trump global order and help Catholics rediscover the virtues of peace, compassion, and common decency over jingoistic bullying,
Leo's quiet, confident witness is already resonating with American Catholics, and Gustavo Auriello in the Los Angeles Times, giving them the courage to reject Trump's cruelty and selfishness. Pope Leo declared this week that he has no fear of the Trump administration, and we shouldn't either. That was this week's controversy, Trump versus Leo, why the president took on the Pope. And in a sidebar section entitled In Other News, automatic military draft registration to take effect. American men will be automatically registered for the military draft starting this December, according to a new rule proposed by the Selective Service System. The agency has maintained a list of draft-eligible 18- to 25-year-old men since 1980. Individuals have long been responsible for signing themselves up, although in many states, men are automatically registered when they apply for a driver's license. Not registering constitutes a felony, but registration has declined. In 2024, 81% of eligible men registered, down 3 percentage points from 2023. To expand the draft pool, lawmakers added the automatic provision to the National Defense Authorization Act for fiscal 2026. Representative Chrissy Houlihan, Democrat of Pennsylvania, who sponsored the automatic enrollment language, said the change saves taxpayer dollars by eliminating the need to advertise. The U.S. has not activated the draft since 1973 during the Vietnam War. That sidebar section is entitled Automatic Military Draft Registration to Take Effect. And from the U.S. at a glance, Atlanta, vaccine report withheld. The acting director of the Centers for Disease Control and Prevention delayed releasing a report on the effectiveness of the COVID-19 vaccine. The Washington Post reported last week. The study, scheduled for publication on March the 19th, had already cleared the agency's scientific review process, but then acting director Jay Bhattacharya held up publication over concerns about the methodology. Scientists said, even though the same methodology had been used by the CDC and top medical journals to evaluate vaccine effectiveness for decades, the move has bolstered suspicions among scientists that information about COVID shots is being limited by Health Secretary Robert F. Kennedy Jr., a vocal vaccine skeptic. The report showed that healthy adults who received the COVID shot were 55% less likely to be hospitalized last winter, and emergency room visits decreased by 50% compared with those who did not. And from the world at a glance, in Kyiv, a robot victory. Ukrainian forces have for the first time retaken territory from Russian control using only ground robots and aerial drones without infantry involvement and without losses on our side, President Volodymyr Zelensky said this week. Faced with the unmanned weapons, the Russians surrendered, he said. Ukraine has used drones and robots in 22,000 frontline missions in the past 3 months, both for assaults and to retrieve wounded troops from the battlefield. The weapons are typically controlled by humans from a safe distance, but Ukraine is also developing combat robots that will kill enemy soldiers without human input. The future is already on the front line, Zelensky told Ukrainian defense workers, and Ukraine is building it. And from Tehran, the supreme leader disfigured. Iran's supreme leader, Mujahedin Khomeini, suffered severe injuries to his face and may have lost a leg in the early airstrike of the U.S.-Israeli war in Iran, three sources in his inner circle confirmed to Reuters this week. All three said his face was disfigured, and while they did not provide detail on the wounds in his leg, Iranian newscasters have referred to him as Janbaz, which can mean someone maimed in war. Still, the sources said Khomeini remains mentally sharp and in charge, saying he had been directing the peace negotiations with the Trump administration from an undisclosed location via audio conferencing. Khomeini was named leader by the Assembly of Experts, Iran's top clerical body, after the initial strikes killed his father, Ali Khomeini, the previous supreme leader. Next is this week's briefing, Cuba Goes Dark. The U.S. oil blockade is pushing the island and its communist regime to the brink of collapse. What's the situation in Cuba? The country is running out of fuel, and fast. Oil shipments from Venezuela, Cuba's main fuel supplier for the past 3 decades, ended in January after the U.S. attacked the South American country and captured its president, Nicolas Maduro. President Trump then declared a full oil blockade, threatening severe tariffs on any country that sent Cuba fuel.
The blockade has exacerbated a long-simmering economic and humanitarian crisis for Cuba's 11 million people. Blackouts of up to 20 hours are routine, and their consequences are severe. Running water has been cut off in many urban areas because the systems rely on electric pumps. Trash is piled up for lack of gas to run garbage trucks, and doctors say preventable deaths are rising as equipment fails. In late March, the U.S. Coast Guard allowed a single Russian oil tanker carrying about 730,000 barrels of oil to pass through the blockade, providing Cuba with at best a few weeks of fuel. It's not going to have an impact. Cuba's finished, Trump said, and whether or not they get a boat of oil, it's not going to matter. How did Cuba get here? The island has been under U.S. sanctions for nearly seven decades. What began with an arms embargo during the Cuban Revolution in 1958 was broadened in a full trade and travel embargo after Fidel Castro established his communist government. While Castro's rule saw an expansion of access to education and health care, along those gains came political repression and confiscation and nationalization of private land, businesses, and homes, prompting millions of Cubans to flee. The U.S. trade embargo, the longest in modern history, intensified Cuba's chronic economic woes, which deepened after the collapse in 1991 of its main foreign backer, the Soviet Union. The Cold War-era embargo continued until the second term of President Barack Obama, who sought to ease what he called a rigid policy that's rooted in events that took place before most of us were born. What did Obama do? Believing a rapprochement could reduce repression on the island and provide economic opportunities for ordinary Cubans, he opened discussions in 2014 with Raul Castro, Fidel's brother and successor. The Obama administration restored diplomatic relations and struck Cuba from its list of state sponsors of terrorism. In March 2016, Obama became the first U.S. president to set foot in Cuba since Calvin Coolidge in 1928. Americans were allowed to travel to Cuba for educational purposes for the first time in decades, and direct commercial flights resumed and embassies opened. Cuba's tourism revenue jumped 15% in the first half of 2016, and a record 4 million foreigners visited that year. But few Cubans reaped benefits, as increased demand for food and poor planning caused shortages and price hikes. It's a disaster, said Lisset Felipe, a government-employed air conditioner seller, in 2016. We never lived luxuriously, but the comfort we once had doesn't even exist anymore. Why did the thaw last? On the campaign trail in 2016, Trump pledged to undo Obama's policies, promises that helped him win the votes of majority of Cuban Americans in Florida. In office, he imposed a maximum pressure campaign against Cuba and put the country back on the list of state sponsors of terrorism. Though President Joe Biden reversed that move in his last week in office in January 2025, Trump quickly reimposed it after returning to the White House last year with a newfound interest in Latin America, heavily influenced by Secretary of State Marco Rubio, a foreign policy hawk and the son of Cuban immigrants. Trump's first target was Venezuela's autocrat Maduro, a close ally of Cuba, and many Cuban Americans saw that intervention as a step toward realizing Rubio's desire to topple the island's communist government. If I lived in Cuba and I was in the government, I'd be concerned, at least a little bit, Rubio warned, hours after the January raid that captured Maduro. What does the White House want? The end of Cuba's communist government. The Trump administration has been negotiating with President Miguel Díaz-Canel's regime and seems inclined to avoid using military force, hoping the blockade will inspire Cubans to rise up against their government. Protests are spreading and furious residents banging pots and chanting, "We've had enough, freedom, and put the lights back on." In the central city of Morón last month, protesters set the Communist Party's local headquarters on fire, the biggest show of dissent in years. But the blockade is also inflicting pain on ordinary Cubans. The U.S. is trying to punish the Cuban government, said one Havana resident, but it's the people who are suffering. How do Cubans feel about the blockade? They're desperate. In a country where the official average monthly wage is about $15, gas is now nearly $40 a gallon, if you can find it.
There were three major blackouts in March, and the United Nations has warned the blockade will result in a severe humanitarian crisis, with fuel shortages hitting every aspect of the island's food system, from irrigation and harvesting to refrigeration and distribution. Health experts predict diseases such as dengue and chikungunya will return. Cuba's once vaunted health system is collapsing. There's little fuel for ambulances, doctors and nurses are unable to commute to work, and pharmacy shelves are bare. Many refrigerated medicines spoil when the power goes out. Doctors say premature births are increasing as an antibiotic shortage leads to rising infections. It's also getting harder to administer chemotherapy amid blackouts, and patients on ventilators now rely on backup batteries or hand pumps. "I don't know how long we can keep going," said Xenia Alvarez, whose 21-year-old son's lungs can't pump air on his own. His life depends on electricity. That article was this week's briefing, Cuba Goes Dark. Next are two of the best columns in the United States this week. "Democrats Knew About Swalwell" by Jeffrey Blahar in National Review. "Everybody knew Eric Swalwell was an adulterous lech, except you," said Jeffrey Blahar. The highly visible Democratic California congressman was the leading candidate to replace Gavin Newsom as governor until this week, when he dropped out of the race and resigned from the White House after allegations by multiple women of sexual harassment, assault, and rape. When the allegations surfaced, Swalwell's staff and nearly all Democrats immediately abandoned him because the inside buzz for a decade was that the married father of three was a sex pest who hit on female staffers, interns, and female fans. Swalwell's predictions were ignored as he rose in national prominence as a gaseously self-righteous fixture on cable TV and scourge of Donald Trump and Republicans. He once even tweeted, "Believe survivors." If Democrats and the political media knew he was a sleaze, why did they say nothing, even as he set his sights on becoming the largest state's governor? He was useful as a TV talking head and Democratic narrative pusher. Once the rumors became public, Swalwell was no longer useful, and now everyone is saying they're not surprised. Golly, thanks for keeping the rest of us informed. That article was by Jeffrey Blahar in National Review, "Democrats Knew About Swalwell." And the next by Matt Lewis in The Hill, "Why Israel is Losing U.S. Support." "Israel is winning wars," said Matt Lewis, "but it's losing something just as important, the American public." A new Pew Research Center

won't help that the New York Times last week revealed that Netanyahu secretly came to Washington to persuade Trump to go to war with Iran. Netanyahu painted an overly optimistic picture, telling Trump a bombing campaign would be quick and decisive, leaving Iran ripe for regime change and incapable of retaliating or closing the Strait of Hormuz. Trump's own advisors told him the Israeli scenario was farcical, but he bought it. Trump is responsible for his own decisions, but this messy war drags on. Public anger will grow, a flashing warning sign for Israel. That by Matt Lewis, Why Israel is Losing U.S. Support. And from a sidebar section entitled, It Must Be True, I Read It in the Tabloids. An unusual sport is taking Japan by storm. Street racing office chairs. The sport involves competitors propelling themselves backward using standard wheeled office seats, with teams of three competing to finish as many laps around a circuit as possible in 2 hours, traveling about 12 miles in the process. Chair racing originated in 2010, but its popularity has recently surged. Annual races are now held in 10 cities. Founder Tsuyoshi Tahara told CNN he created the sport to get workers out of their offices. People in Japan may work too much, he said, but they can still become fully dedicated to something silly like this. And from the best columns internationally, how they see us, nobody trusts America now. Donald Trump's war on Iran has been madness from the start, said Mahfuz Anand in the Daily Star in Bangladesh. He apparently expected Iran to crumble after the first wave of U.S. and Israeli bombardment, when the regime kept fighting, attacking America's Gulf allies, and shutting down the Strait of Hormuz oil gateway. Trump went berserk. He first pledged the eradication of the country's power plants and bridges, a probable war crime, then vowed to destroy Iran's whole civilization, an utterly unacceptable threat that revolted the entire world. Yet all this bombing and genocidal posturing did was wreak havoc on global energy markets, making countries that had nothing to do with the conflict suffer immensely. Because of Trump's war, Bangladesh will see a slowdown in GDP growth this year that will erase 600,000 jobs and prevent 1.2 million people from rising out of poverty. Worst of all, neither we nor other people can feel safe with such an amoral narcissist as U.S. President. As long as Trump remains in power, we're all on the brink of a nuclear catastrophe that could lead to World War III. This is no longer the United States that Australia had long, maybe too long, looked to for security, said Geraldine Brooks in The Age in Australia. Under Trump, America is a dangerous, destabilizing force. This is a man who can threaten all 93 million Iranians with genocide mere weeks after promising them help. If we remain allied with the U.S., Trump will suck us into future wars we should have no part of. It's time to rethink that alliance. South Korea is also reconsidering its dependence on America. In an editorial, since Trump threatened to quit NATO merely because its members refused to join his offensive war, what's to say he won't abandon us too? The foundation of the peace and prosperity we have enjoyed is being shaken. What a bitter irony, said Matthew von Rohr in Germany. Trump came to power obsessed with the decline of America, yet he's actually managed to accelerate that decline. He's tossed aside the alliances that sustained America's power for decades and depleted American military might by squandering huge quantities of weapons on a doomed war against Iran. This is what you get, said Andrew Coyne in Canada, when you hand the keys to the world's most powerful military to an insecure, deeply ignorant, endlessly manipulable, and pathological narcissist. Iran has called his bluff. Where once we feared that Trump's America had become a predatory hegemon, now we wonder whether it's any sort of hegemon at all. Sure, the U.S. military can bomb anything with great precision, and that's impressive. But it can't change the geopolitical reality that Iran, with its seemingly endless supply of low-cost drones, can close the Strait of Hormuz at will. Trump has both shattered America's credibility as an ally and destroyed its reputation as a military superpower. No one trusts it. No one will work with it. Worst of all, after this, fewer will even be afraid of it. That article was How They See Us. Nobody trusts America now. Next are this week's talking points. First, Trump. Why even old allies are questioning his sanity? Every day and every week, it becomes more alarmingly evident.

that in the White House, a mad king reigns virtually unchecked, said Jackie Combs in the Los Angeles Times. Since he launched the frustrating war in Iran, President Trump has reversed and contradicted himself repeatedly about its goals while descending into enraged, profanity-flecked threats of genocide. On Easter Sunday, with Iran defying his demands to open the Strait of Hormuz to all tankers, our commander-in-chief posted on Truth Social, and I'm quoting directly, "Open the fucking strait, you crazy bastards, or you'll be living in hell." He threatened to completely destroy Iran's power plants, bridges, and infrastructure, leaving 93 million Iranians without electricity, running water, or functioning hospitals, and followed 2 days later with this genocidal vow: a whole civilization will die tonight. In everything the nearly 80-year-old Trump does, he shows the world he's mentally unstable, unfit for the office. When Pope Leo XIV criticized the war in Iran and Trump's brutal immigration roundups, Trump posted that the pontiff was weak on crime and terrible for foreign policy, before following up with an AI-generated image of himself as a robed Jesus Christ healing a sick man, later claiming it depicted him as a doctor. That was too much even for one-time accolades, said Makena Kelly and David Gilbert in Wired. Former Representative Marjorie Taylor Greene and podcasters Tucker Carlson and Alex Jones, among others, denounced Trump's depiction of himself as the Messiah and called for him to be removed from office, with Greene suggesting that Trump may actually be the Antichrist. Greene told former MAGA allies, "I know all of you and him, and he has gone insane, and all of you are complicit." It's no longer just Democrats and late-night comics questioning Trump's sanity, said Peter Baker in the New York Times. Retired generals, former Republican officials, and foreign leaders are expressing deep concern about the state of mind of the oldest president ever inaugurated. In his second term, Trump seems even less restrained and more incoherent, publicly using profanity, wandering off at official meetings to odd tangents about poisonous snakes, Sharpie pens, and his White House ballroom, and repeatedly calling Greenland Iceland while insisting it should belong to him. He appalled allies when he gloated that liberal Hollywood director Rob Reiner had been allegedly stabbed to death by his son, and when, after the death of former FBI director and special counsel Robert Mueller, he said, "Good, I'm glad he's dead." After Trump's genocidal threats against Iran, Democrats have called on the cabinet to invoke the 25th Amendment to remove Trump from mental unfitness, but he's surrounded himself with fawning loyalists, rendering that idea moot. "Trump's chest-thumping and semi-coherent bluster are nothing new," said Beckett Adams in National Review. "But now that he started a war of choice in the Middle East, he's provided the added bonus of a ticking body count, including more than 3,600 Iranians and at least 13 Americans. It's fully reasonable to question why our president keeps teetering frantically between talks of peace and threats, promising terrible outcomes that no American has had time to consider, let alone endorse." Trump haters may clutch at their pearls, said Hugo Gordon in the Washington Examiner, but he has a long, successful track record of issuing bellicose threats and making outlandish demands to get the other side to negotiating table. "Hasn't anyone learned that he should be taken seriously, not literally?" "Sorry," said Janan Ganesh in the Financial Times, "but it smacks of desperation to claim Trump is cleverly using Richard Nixon's madman theory to intimidate Iran into concessions." Trump's wild, irresponsible threats achieved next to nothing. Iran did not reopen the strait or surrender to his other demands. "All this is utterly exhausting for Americans in the world," said Sarab Amari in Unheard. Trump owes his presidency to voters who grew tired of technocrats such as Hillary Clinton and Barack Obama overriding the public will to make trade, economic, and immigration policy, often to the benefit of themselves and other elites. But Trump went into mad king mode, and the results make liberal technocrats look better by comparison. "This is life under a personalist regime," said Lisa Needham in Public Notice, "where all power is held by a cult-like leader, not accountable to the military or to a political party." Trump reverses decisions based on nothing but whims. He demands that aides and followers show loyalty by agreeing to believe the same lies he does. When Congress and the Supreme Court simply step aside and abdicate their power, then it's all Trump all the time. Personalist government has brought us nonstop chaos, corruption, bitter division, and foreign conflict,
and it's wrecking us. That talking point was Trump, why even old allies are questioning his sanity. And the second talking point today is Artemis II, bringing awe to Earth. When the crew of Artemis II splashed down off the coast of San Diego last week, it felt as though the entire world was watching, said the Free Press in an editorial. Crowds gathered on California beaches, children on the East Coast stayed up late for the broadcast, and millions of people across the planet waited for the safe return of the four astronauts who had ventured further into space than any human before them, some 252,756 miles from Earth. The 10-day NASA mission captured the public's imagination in a way that no expedition has done in decades, perhaps because this was the first time since 1972 that humans have traveled around the moon. Or maybe it was the stunning images that the crew took of the moon's far side, with the blue-green Earth rising above the gray, pockmarked lunar surface. Or perhaps it was the very human moments we saw inside the 300-square-foot capsule, like when the crew embraced in a tearful group hug after naming a crater for Commander Reed Weissman's late wife, Carol. These were not robots sent into the unknown. They were us. This mission was a reminder of the sheer vastness of outer space, said Ruth Graham in the New York Times. Many of us here on Earth became children at camp, lying supine and looking up at the stars, thinking very big thoughts. And this was just a test flight for other giant leaps. The Artemis program aims to put the astronauts back on the lunar surface by 2028. The science that makes such feats possible is spectacular, said Lisa Jarvis in Bloomberg. Yet the ability to do this kind of work has never felt so tenuous. The Trump administration last year slashed funding for federal scientific agencies, including NASA, and Trump's latest budget proposal, released 2 days after Artemis II blasted off, would shrink the space agency's funding by another 23%, or $5.6 billion. If that cut goes ahead, the U.S. won't be at the center of the next awe-inspiring event. Let's hope that never happens, because NASA has just shown us what truly makes America great, said Rick Wilson in his Substack newsletter. Not arrogance, not bluster. It's scientists, astronauts, and engineers spending years accumulating experience and deploying toward goals that matter. Amid the chaos and dysfunction of the Trump administration, Artemis II reminded us that there is still an America that knows how to do hard things, that plans ahead, that checks its work. It's competency porn, and God, we're starving for it, dying for it. That talking point was Artemis II, bringing awe to Earth. The third talking point today is Melania, resurrecting the Epstein files. What on earth is Melania Trump thinking? Asked Arwa Madawi in The Guardian. For reasons that nobody can quite understand, the notoriously private First Lady last week called a surprise press conference where she told the world to ignore the lies linking me with the disgraceful Jeffrey Epstein. She insisted she had never been friends with the sex offender, was not Epstein's victim, and that Epstein did not introduce me to Donald Trump. If Melania had hoped to shut the door on the issue, she failed utterly. The war in Iran had largely distracted voters from the scandal and her husband's year-long friendship with Epstein. But as soon as Melania stopped talking, social media lit up with users sharing old photos of the Trumps partying with Epstein and his accomplice Ghislaine Maxwell, as well as a chummy 2002 email in which Maxwell calls Melania Sweet Pea. There can be only one explanation for this shock press conference, about which the president was given little advance notice. The Trumps are very, very stupid. This could be Melania's attempt to flee the sinking ship, said William Crystal in The Bulwark. After all, she made no attempt to clear her husband, saying her purpose was to defend my reputation, and even called on Congress to investigate powerful men connected to Epstein. Or maybe Melania is trying to get in front of an ugly upcoming news story, said Maureen Dowd in The New York Times. Just hours before the press conference, an old friend vowed on social media to tear down the First Lady. Amanda Ungaro was deported to Brazil last year after her ex-boyfriend, Paulo Zambini, a Trump ally and former modeling agent who brought the Slovenian-born Melania to the United States, asked ICE to detain her amid an ugly custody battle. Be careful, bitch, Ungaro wrote online, clearly upset Melania, didn't stop her deportation. Maybe you should be afraid of what I know of who you are and who your husband is. There's another more likely explanation, said Adam Cancren and Kristen Holmes in CNN.com.
Sources say that Melania has long had a habit of searching out and focusing on negative coverage of herself, and in recent months has become fixated on stories in random blogs linking her to Epstein. In her isolated bubble, she thought everyone else was obsessed with the same rumors. Outside the White House, most of us had moved on, but the story never subsided for the First Lady, and now it may not for the President either. That last talking point this week was Melania resurrecting the Epstein files. And this week's poll watch, 46% of Americans believe the facts on vaccines are up for debate and that it's damaging to mandate shots. 39% say the science is clear and that it's dangerous to question it. 49% of GOP voters say the return of vaccine-preventable diseases is a price worth paying for the ability to refuse shots. Next is the health and science section. First, a plastic threat to babies. Two chemicals used in plastics have been linked to nearly 2 million premature births and 74,000 newborn deaths worldwide per year, reports CNN.com. The chemicals, DEHP and DINP, belong to a family of synthetic compounds called phthalates, known as everywhere chemicals because they turn up in everything from food packaging and vinyl flooring to shampoos and children's toys. Phthalates interfere with hormone production and have been linked to reproductive problems, obesity, and cardiovascular diseases. Scientists believe they may contribute to premature birth by disrupting the placenta. The new study examined data from 200 countries in 2018 and found that the worst affected regions were Africa, the Middle East, and South Asia, all of which have rapidly growing plastic industries and high levels of plastic waste. We're playing a dangerous game of whack-a-mole, said lead author Leonardo Trasandi of NYU Langone Health. Concerns come up about one chemical, and industry simply replaces it with a chemical analog that may have the same, if not worse, effects. Next, hope for arthritis sufferers. Researchers may be close to a cure for osteoarthritis, the painful wearing away of joints that affects 32 million Americans, reports the New York Times. Three teams funded by the federal agency, ARPA-H, have developed treatments that regrow bone and cartilage in animals. At Duke University, researchers created injections that stimulate cartilage cells to divide and remodel bone. A team at University of Colorado Boulder identified a repurposed drug that regenerated the knees of rabbits with a single injection. And engineers at Columbia University built a 3D-printed scaffold filled with bone and cartilage cells that could potentially regrow an entire knee. All three approaches have so far been tested only in animals, but the teams are contractually required to begin testing in patients within 18 months. If any of them reach the market, they will cost just a quarter of the price of current treatments. It's hugely promising, said Scott Rodeo of the Hospital for Special Surgery in New York, who is not involved in the research. Right now, everything we have just modifies symptoms. And finally, the drought threatening crops. Farmers in the lower 48 are reeling from a September to February stretch that is the hottest on record and the third driest. As of late March, nearly 60% of the country was experiencing drought, including most food-producing territories. Some 96% of the peanut-growing region in the South has been affected, along with 83% of rice-growing areas and more than 75% of sugarcane land. In the Great Plains, wheat farmers are questioning whether to keep investing in a crop that may not survive. And in the West, mountain snowpacks that supply irrigation water have plummeted to near-record lows after a historic March heat dome. Nearly two-thirds of the nation's cattle are on grazing lands in drought at a time when herd sizes are already at their smallest since the 1950s. Experts say that if the combination of low rainfall and high heat continues, it will drive up the cost of many foods. Beef prices, which have risen 14.4% since February 2025, are projected to climb a further 10% by year's end. We're going into the growing season and into the spring with record low or near record low soil moisture across the country, Agriculture Department meteorologist Brad Rippey tells The Washington Post. Things are bad and getting worse. In a hurry. That was the health and science section this week. The following is an article in the art and music section, Trump's revised victory arch. New renderings of President Trump's triumphal arch has just been released, and it will be as big as feared, said Philip Kennicott in the Washington Post.
The monstrous monument will stand 250 feet tall, counting a crowning golden statue that resembles an AI mashup of the Statue of Liberty and Nike. The arch will block views of the 99-foot Lincoln Memorial just across the Potomac River, and if this is a victory arch, what victory is being honored? Sited on a roundabout on the Virginia side of the river, it'll frame outbound drivers' views of a mansion once owned by slaveholding trader Robert E. Lee. The project was due for a review this week by a panel now stacked with Trump appointees. Meanwhile, it must also survive legal challenges, including a suit filed by military veterans who object to its effect on views to the heart of D.C. from Arlington Cemetery. None of the design changes address the arch's greatest flaw. In America, we celebrate the end of wars and the achievement of peace, not groundless claims of victory. That was the sidebar section entitled Trump's Revised Victory Arch. Next are the obituaries. First, Jim Whitaker, the Everest summiter who built up REI. Jim Whitaker braved a blizzard to become the first American to summit Mount Everest. One May morning in 1963, with nothing but freezing dried crab meat, jello, and tea fueling his 6'5" frame, Big Jim and his climbing partner, Tibetan-born Sherpa Nawang Gampu, forged ahead of the rest of the expedition team during whiteout conditions and 60-mile-per-hour winds. Whitaker got frostbite on his face that swelled his eye shut, and the two men were running out of oxygen. But after 7 hours, they became the 10th and 11th people to reach the peak of the world's tallest mountain. In an iconic photograph, Whitaker appeared triumphant, waving his flag-draped ice axe, with another U.S. flag planted in the snow behind him. But inside, he was all business. "It wasn't sublime or a moment of clarity," Whitaker said in 2010. "I just suddenly thought, we've got to get down." James Warren Whitaker was born in Seattle, where he and his twin brother Lou developed an early love for the outdoors. They began climbing in their early teens locally as part of the Boy Scouts, the Explore Climbing Club, and the Mountaineers, said the Seattle Times, and they later taught skiing and mountaineering to Special Forces troops in Colorado. After a mandatory Army stint, Whitaker became the first full-time employee of the outdoor gear retailer now known as REI. But the job didn't keep him away from the mountains. During a 1961 Mount McKinley expedition, Whitaker and his team, including Lou, found themselves stranded above 17,000 feet for 4 days. They emerged unscathed, and Whitaker was invited to the 1963 American Everest expedition. That success turned him into a genuine 20th century American folk hero, said the Cascadia Daily News, a mountaineer who was interviewed everywhere and sought after as a kind of celebrity guide. All the while, Whitaker was working his way up at REI, eventually becoming president and CEO in 1971. By the time he retired in 1979, he built it into a $46 million business and the largest consumer co-op in the country. "The company benefited from free advertising thanks to his mountaineering fame," said the Washington Post, with photos of REI-branded tents appearing in National Geographic. Despite all his records, Whitaker never believed he had conquered the peaks he climbed. "The mountain is forever," he wrote of Everest. "Gumbu and I, meanwhile, were dying every second we lingered." That article was about Jim Whitaker, the Everest summiter who built up REI. And next is the obituary of David Sklansky, the poker player who brought math to a bluffing game. When David Sklansky started playing professional poker, it was a game of instinct and guile. But Sklansky was a math nerd, and he saw each hand as a probability problem. With his seminal 1978 book, The Theory of Poker, he modernized poker strategy by introducing quantifiable concepts like implied odds, the chance of winning more in later rounds of betting. "Forget hunches," he told his devotees. "Calculate what your opponent is likely to be holding." The approach won him over $1.4 million in poker winnings, 3 World Series of Poker bracelets, and royalties from over a dozen influential books. "If there's something I know about the game that the other person can't learn or understand," Sklansky said in 1983, "then I take his money." Born in Teaneck, New Jersey, David Bruce Sklansky was the son of a Columbia University math professor who taught him calculus at the dining room table when he was only 10, said the New York Times.
Bored with academia, he dropped out of the University of Pennsylvania's Wharton School and worked briefly as an actuary before moving to Las Vegas to play poker professionally. Poker as a career seemed to be perfectly suited to his nature. He was highly competitive but didn't want a 9-to-5 job. When he arrived in Vegas, the pros treated the game as psychological warfare, said Pokerology. Strategy literature barely existed. Schlansky wrote a shelf of textbooks forever transforming the game. While he never won poker's top tournament, the WSOP main event, his best performance was 27th in 1988. He was revered as a guru. The goal of each hand, Schlansky said in 2024, is to win more than your cards deserve to win. And if you know how the other guy plays, you will. That was the obituary of the poker player who brought math to a bluffing game, David Schlansky. And from the making money section, facing a downright hostile job market, some parents are taking a radical step to help their children get hired, said Joe Constanz in Bloomberg. Moms and dads across the U.S. are now paying for career coaching services that can cost anywhere from a few $100 an hour to upwards of $10,000. Career coaching for students, even those who are still in high school, is becoming a lucrative niche for an industry best known for helping mid-career workers uncover their true purpose. According to the International Association of Career Coaches, college students or recent grads now make up a core segment of clients for more than a quarter of coaches, up from 5% in 2019. Parents believe that investing in extra tutoring for interview rehearsals and application strategies is worth it if their children land high-paying roles, and it's cheaper than keeping kids on the payroll at home. That article was Career Coaches for Kids. And from the bottom line sidebar section, citing the impact of the Iran war, the International Monetary Fund downgraded its forecast for global growth in 2026 from 3.3% to 3.1% and said it expected inflation to rise to 4.4%, an increase of more than half a percentage point from January. In a severe scenario in which the war lasts for months, global growth could drop to 2%, the IMF warned. Hampshire College, a 56-year-old small liberal arts school in western Massachusetts, announced it will close after the fall semester due to financial pressure and falling enrollment. From 2008 to 2024, more than 300 U.S. colleges and universities have closed, according to the Hessinger report. Just before it shut down for good, shoe company Allbirds this week decided to change its name to Newberg AI and take on $50 million of financing to acquire data servers to lease to AI hyperscalers. The company's stock popped as much as 700% from $3 to $17. One in seven people who signed up for Affordable Care Act plans this year failed to pay after premium costs rose sharply, about 14% of enrollees nationally. In some states, the share was 25% or more, with millions at risk of losing insurance. And finally, raising a child from birth until age 18 costs $303,418 for a family earning the median U.S. income, or an average of $16,857 per year. It's the first time the figure has topped $300,000 since LendingTree began the analysis in 2023. Child-rearing costs in three states, Alaska, Kansas, and Montana, jumped more than 20% from a year earlier. That was the bottom line this week. That concludes today's readings from the week. This has been Jody Franco for Vocal Point, home of the Georgia Radio Reading Service. Thank you for listening to Vocal Point.

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Welcome to this reading of the Business Record, Central Iowa's Business Weekly. I'm Pat Steele. All material heard on IRIS is intended for the use of listeners with print disabilities. Now, here is our first story from the May 8th edition of the Business Record. Polk County Conservation has launched a new conservation nonprofit. Polk County Conservation and Great Outdoors Foundation are collaborating to launch the Conservation Foundation of Polk County, or CFPC, this month, creating an independent organization to raise funds to support Polk County conservation operations. Before the creation of the CFPC, the Great Outdoors Foundation functioned as the fundraising vehicle for Polk County conservation. Quote, this collaborative partnership will equate to a strengthened conservation ecosystem, advancing complementary efforts both here in Polk County and across our entire state. And that's a statement from Great Outdoors Foundation CEO Hannah Inman, and she said that in a news release. The new foundation will support initiatives such as nature programming, accessible recreation, and prairie restoration. Addison McCown has been hired to lead fundraising efforts for CFPC. During the first 3 months in her role, McCown has integrated with Polk County Conservation to understand its operations and needs, set a strategic fundraising plan, and launched the organization's website. Polk County Conservation Director Rich Leopold said in a prepared statement, "This is an exciting full circle moment for Polk County Conservation. Staff will often get asked by park visitors how they can support our work. Now there is a clear path for them to financially contribute in a way that aligns with their giving goals." Next article is entitled Embassy Club Plans Renovations to Prepare for the Next Generation of Members While Maintaining Ties to the Past. This is an article written by Michael Crum of the Business Record. The Des Moines Embassy Club on the 34th floor of the Rouen Tower with expansive views of the city is planning a series of upgrades to prepare the club for the next generation of members. Michael Bailey, president and CEO of the Des Moines Embassy Club, said the club has a long history in the community. He said, "A lot of what you see in the skyline was decided in agreements that were made over a martini lunch at the Embassy Club. Oftentimes, there weren't any lengthy contracts. It was done on the back of a cocktail napkin, and all of a sudden, the next large building is going up in Des Moines." So the club has a really rich cultural and social background with the city of Des Moines. Bailey said the club's 21-member board has approved renovations to the approximately 13,000-square-foot space that has hosted numerous community and philanthropic events over the years. He said the Embassy Club just signed an extended lease, and with the growth in membership, especially among younger professionals, the time was right to make upgrades to the facility. According to Bailey, planned improvements include opening up the space and taking down some walls, in creating a view to the west similar to the view people see when they look to the east toward the state capitol. Bailey said that the reception area will be redesigned, the bar will be remodeled with updated furniture and enhanced lighting. The club's catering space will be expanded, and the dance floor will be replaced, and new floor coverings will be installed throughout, Bailey said. He added that we're still analyzing some projects. We're also looking to add a family restroom and remodel our current restroom, but we're still in the planning processes for some of those large projects, so we'll see where everything lands. What will remain unchanged are the crystal chandeliers, Bailey said. He said, "I believe they were purchased in 1918, and we're going to keep them and keep that club feel and some of the shared history. So we're making changes, but still recognizing our ties to the past." Bailey said the Embassy Club has more than 1,000 members who have use of the downtown location and the Embassy Club at 520 Market Street in West Des Moines. No major improvements are planned to the West Des Moines location. The Embassy Club was founded in 1946 with its first home in what is now the Hotel Fort Des Moines. It merged with the Des Moines Club in 2002. The Des Moines Club was founded in 1909 in what is now the Des Lux Hotel. The Des Moines Club moved to the top of the Rouen Center in 1975. The Embassy Club went through several locations until it settled at the top of 801 Grand in 1992. The merged club operated in two downtown locations until 2010 when it closed the 801 Grand location
and moved into a location in West Des Moines to better accommodate the move of its membership to the western suburbs. Bailey said the club's membership includes young professionals in their 20s to people in their 90s. He said it's a cross-section of business leaders holding every title you can imagine. It's been a place where Des Moines has done business. Bailey said improvements are estimated to cost up to $750,000, an expense that would be footed by the membership. He said the work will be done in phases to limit interruptions to the club's members. The goal is to have the improvements completed by early 2027. Bailey said, "This is my 26th year with the club, and I've seen a lot of changes. I'm excited for this fresh look for our membership. Our board of directors has very visionary leadership, and our members are really excited to see these upgrades and to see what the next 100 years of the Embassy Club is going to bring Des Moines." And our next story is also written by Michael Crum of the Business Record, and its headline is, "Developer says new Altoona Retail Center will spur additional developments in the East Metro." Mike Whalen said seeing his shops at Prairie Crossing Retail Development in Altoona come to fruition is the culmination of a vision he's had for two decades. The Altoona City Council approved the final plat and site plan for the shops at Prairie Crossing Development at its meeting on Monday with no discussion. Whalen, president and CEO of Heart of America Group, said he is in talks with 13 different companies to fill space in a 250,000-square-foot building that will be built on a 39-acre site south of the outlets of Des Moines. Whalen said it's a sizable retail center that will complement the outlets of Des Moines and Bass Pro Shops that will definitely help establish Altoona as a major East Metro retail hub and destination. He said the total cost of the project is about $80 million. Among the tenants he's in talk with are national and international tenants, some of whom have had a presence in the Western Metro and want to expand to the East Side. Others, he said, would be new to the Metro. Whalen said he acquired 230 acres, including the site of the retail center, back in the 1990s. Heart of America has built a couple hotels and restaurants, Johnny's Italian Steakhouse, and Burger Shed on the site. The nearby Bass Pro Shops and outlets of Des Moines, which are not owned by Heart of America, have boosted activity in the area, and Whalen said his development will spur even more growth on the east side of the Metro. Heart of America Group is a hospitality and real estate company and also operates the Machine Shed Restaurant along with other restaurants and hotels across six states. Whalen said this is really kind of a culmination of more than a quarter of century effort to develop a 230-acre mixed-use project, and I can tell you it will be a catalyst for even more development. According to City Council documents, more than 1,000 parking spaces are planned for the parcel where the center will be built. Each tenant facade will be finished to match its national branding. The building will be constructed of precast panels with the facades along the front being a different color with each tenant space. There will also be horizontal banding around the building with color changes providing additional aesthetics, documents state. The building and parking lot will face Hubble Avenue and U.S. Highway 65, with the rear of the building facing the outlets of Des Moines. The site is bordered by Prairie Fire Northwest to the south, Tallgrass Parkway Northwest to the east, Bass Pro Drive Northwest to the west, and the outlets of Des Moines to the north. Whalen said he expects to break ground on the shops at Prairie Crossings in the next couple of weeks. He described the development as a dream come true. He said, "We stuck to this vision that we're going to do a high-quality mixed-use development on this large parcel rather than just break off pieces and do some kind of a jigsaw puzzle development there. It's just exciting when you see your dream come to fruition. This will be a major catalyst and the last gigantic piece before we get into residential and some non-retail and non-residential uses out there." Whalen said he originally had plans for developing the site in 2008 and 2009 before the Great Recession brought everything to a halt. He said, "I had some big retailers lined up, and then the whole thing crashed. There are some days when we wondered if we were searching for the lost city of gold, but it seems like we're going to make it happen now."
And yet another article by Michael Crum of the Business Record, and it's headlined, Des Moines Halts TIF Projects in Wake of New Property Tax Laws. The property tax bill that was passed by the Iowa legislature over the weekend will cause the city of Des Moines to, quote, reevaluate its economic development strategies and how the city of Des Moines can grow in the future, and end quote. And that's from Des Moines City Manager Scott Sanders, and he said that in a statement released earlier this week. As a result of the new property tax regulations, at least one proposed redevelopment project has been put on hold. Sanders said the city was still analyzing the final version of the bill, which was passed Sunday following a marathon meeting by lawmakers, is on its way to Governor Kim Reynolds for her signature. The bill that was passed caps growth in city's general services levy at 2%, excluding new valuation tied to new construction, debt service, and school funding. It also limits revenue growth for transit services to 3%, and hospital levies will be limited to 4% growth. The bill defines new valuation as new construction, the addition or improvements to existing structures, and are not normal and necessary repairs, and boundary changes including annexation, severance, incorporation, or consolidation as defined in state code. It also caps all tax increment finance districts at 23 years and limits revenues used for TIF districts without sunsets to 60% and limits use of urban revitalization and urban renewal programs combined. The bill also shifts the burden to multifamily development, which will have a new rollback set at 6% over the residential rollback rate and be phased in over 3 years. It does not have exemptions for seniors and does not tie a gas tax increase to the consumer price index, provisions that were included in previous proposals. It also does not give cities permission to increase their local option sales tax. In a statement, Sanders said he is disappointed in the changes contained in Senate File 2472. He wrote, our team is still analyzing the final version of yesterday's property tax legislation and the last-minute changes that were passed without time to provide input on its potential negative impacts. I am exceedingly disappointed with many elements of the new legislation, including the hard caps, lack of alternative revenue sources, and the new valuation definition impacting TIF and tax abatement. He said the new regulations remove the very tools that the city has used successfully to transform downtown Des Moines into a vibrant city center that our residents and visitors today love. Sanders said the new changes will necessitate a complete reevaluation of our economic development strategies and how the city of Des Moines can grow in the future. As a result, one project the city council was supposed to consider Monday was pulled from the agenda, and what Sanders indicated would be the first of many projects potentially affected by the new property tax legislation. That project was RIPMA Properties' proposed redevelopment of the former Nicholas and Shepherd building on Southeast 4th Street in the East Village, where the company made agricultural building threshing equipment. The developer has proposed a $13.7 million project to redevelop the two-story, 27,696-square-foot warehouse at 108 South 4th Street into office space similar to the project the developer undertook with the former Carpenter Paper Building. The council was set to consider a resolution approving preliminary terms of an urban renewal development agreement with properties that would provide tax increment financing to help fill a funding gap. According to documents, the TIF financing would not exceed $1.75 million over 20 years, or about 12.7% of the total project cost. Sanders said, I will also be holding any new TIF deals for the city until we can better understand complete ramifications of this legislation and its impact on Des Moines. Because the RIPMA proposal was taken off the council agenda, an Urban Design Review Board meeting scheduled for this morning had to be canceled. Carrie Cruz, development administrator for the city, said the city needs to further review the new bill before making any recommendations. She said, before we can proceed with any recommendation on any new development agreements, the city needs to complete a full analysis of the impacts of the property tax bill on TIF.
Efforts to reach Tim Ripma, president of Ripma Properties, late Monday were unsuccessful. The topic of property tax reform was a primary talking point during the Business Records 2026 Commercial Real Estate Forum, where panelists raised concerns about the impact bills being debated at the State House would have on development and land and lending. Cruz was one of those panelists at the April 23rd event where she warned that restrictions on the ability to use TIF would have a negative impact on growth. She said, at the forum, just the TIF piece would be a whole 15% of TIF off the table, and that's a huge number to have to go out and source with private equity. That's a lot of projects getting put on hold. I think property taxes need to be simplified, but there also needs to be alternative revenue streams that are figured out and how we can continue to attract economic investment across our state. Limiting or reducing tax increment financing without some kind of backfill or alternative revenue source to attract investment will have a negative effect on our ability to compete nationwide. Our next story is entitled Pella Corp Names Vedetto Next CEO as Yagi Retires. Emily Vedetto will become Pella Corp's next president and CEO. That will be effective July 1st, succeeding Tim Yagi following his planned retirement, the company announced Wednesday. Vedetto currently serves as president and chief operating officer of Pella and has spent nearly 10 years in leadership roles at the Pella-based window and door manufacturer. According to a news release, she has played a key role in the company's growth, product innovation, operational performance, and brand development. Before joining Pella, Vedetto held progressive leadership positions at GAF, North America's largest roofing manufacturer, where she became vice president of residential marketing and new product development. She serves on the boards of American Woodmark and the Window and Door Manufacturing Association, including a previous term as chair. Vedetto earned her undergraduate degree from Indiana University and completed Harvard Business School's Program for Leadership Development. Adam Farver, chairman of Pella's board, said in the release, Emily is a visionary leader who has been central to shaping Pella's growth strategy and operating model. She brings deep knowledge of the business and industry, proven results, and an unwavering commitment to Pella's customers, culture, and people. Vedetto helped lead industry-first product launches and expanded distribution channels and operational improvements during her time as chief marketing officer and later as CEO, as COO. Yagi has led Pella since 2016. During his tenure, Pella more than doubled its revenue and quadrupled its profitability while growing its workforce from about 6,000 employees to more than 10,000. Yagi said Vedetto has been a trusted partner and driving force behind our growth and operations. Yagi said, after 10 years, I'm incredibly proud of what we've built and the team across our family of brands who made it possible. Vedetto said she plans to continue building on the company's growth strategy and culture. She said, our success is grounded in an ambitious growth strategy and a culture of bold caring, and I'm committed to carrying that forward while championing our broader purpose of providing great careers for our team members, exceptional experiences, and innovative solutions for our customers, and continued investment in the communities that Pella serves. Elsewhere in the May edition of Business Record, Des Moines-based senior living facility operator LCS announced it has finalized its merger agreement to acquire VI, creating a combined senior living organization with 27,000 employees serving more than 45,000 residents in 29 states. The transaction brings together two established operators with more than 90 years of combined industry experience. According to a news release, VI will continue to operate as a distinct luxury brand within the LCS portfolio, with its management team and communities remaining under the leadership of President and CEO Gary Smith. Smith will report to LCS CEO Chris Byrd and will join the company's executive leadership team. Rising energy costs and the war slow Iowa job growth. Hiring across Iowa remains sluggish in March, with most industries at a standstill, with employers holding off on adding workers because of higher energy costs and uncertainty tied to the Iranian conflict.
Ben Ayers, senior economist for Nationwide, wrote in an analysis of Iowa's March employment record that the recent spike in energy costs could limit hiring in the near term until the supply shock abates. We expect soft hiring to continue into the summer, a trend which could extend into the fall if the conflict goes longer. In March, Iowa employees shed 500 jobs from their payrolls, lowering total non-farm employment to 1,575,800, new data from Iowa Workforce Development shows. In the past, Iowa's total non-farm employment has shrunk by 20,700 workers. Sectors that added jobs include health care and social assistance. They were up 1,100 workers in March. And retail trade, up 400 workers. Sectors that lost jobs include professional and business services. They're down 800 jobs. Financial activities, down 600 jobs. And manufacturing, down 300 jobs. Ayers said higher operating costs and the spike in uncertainty due to the Iranian conflict have many employers in a wait-and-see mode regarding staffing. Fortunately, there is little sign of widespread layoffs, so a low-hire, low-fire environment should linger across the state. Iowa's unemployment rate in March was 3.3%. That's slightly less than the 3.4% rate recorded in February, January, and December. Unemployment rate by city ranged from 2.4% in Iowa City to 8.6% in Marshalltown. Unemployment rate by county ranged from 2.1% in Taylor County to 7% in Marshall County. Iowa's labor force participation rate in March was 67.7%. That's down slightly from February's rate of 67.8%. The U.S. unemployment rate in February, U.S. unemployment rate in February was 4.3%. The Iowa Association of Business and Industry has named the four finalists advancing to the final round of its 2026 Coolest Thing Made in Iowa competition following another round of public voting. The remaining products are the MyTM e-Power Station, Weller D1075 Blast Host Drill, Pella Steady Set, and Ironclad Tornado Shelter and Gun Safe. Voting is now open until May 15th, with individuals allowed to cast one vote per day per device. The top vote getter will be named the winner during ABI's Taking Care of Business Conference, and that is scheduled for later this year in Coralville and Iowa City. And the regular column of the Business Record, written by Kathy Bolton, goes over real estate transactions in Polk and Dallas counties. Our first one is Vermeer Manufacturing, which, of course, is headquartered in Pella, paid Donald C. Timmons, L.C., $8.8 million for 113 acres north of Interstate Highway 80 and west of Eisenhower Drive Southeast in Bondurant. Vermeer plans on building a 300,000-square-foot production facility on the site, a move that will significantly increase its footprint in Iowa and allow for future expansion to meet the demand for the company's agriculture and industrial products. Facility is expected to hire 182 workers. The site is part of the Timmons Industrial Park, which is a 187-acre site that has received certification with the Iowa Economic Development Authority. Next is IALCO Polk County LLC, located in Denver, Colorado, paid Brock and Kristen Rood, $1.8 million for property on Northeast 62nd Avenue in Ankeny. The 15-acre parcel includes nearly 9 acres of cropland, a single-family home built in 1996, utility buildings, and steel grain bins. IALCO Polk County acquired surrounding property a year ago, and that transaction was recorded on April 29th. JJC Holdings, LLC, located in Alleman, paid Iowa Plain Signaling Incorporated $1.35 million for property at 2325 Delaware Avenue. The property includes an 8,109-square-foot warehouse built in 1980. Fortress Bank, which is located in Clive, paid Stratford Partners, LLC, $5.4 million for property on University Avenue in Clive.
The 2.4-acre parcel includes a three-story, 39,732-square-foot office building constructed in 2000. The property is valued at $5.8 million. Celebrate Holdings Highland Park, LLC, located in Henderson, Nevada, paid Birch Princeton Holdings, LLC, $1.2 million for property on Euclid Avenue in Des Moines. The one-story, 4,946-square-foot building was constructed in 1981. A U.S. branch, a U.S. bank branch office is located in the structure, and that property is valued at $1.2 million. Zachary and Rebecca Ehrenholz paid Randall and Victoria Keys $1.2 million for property on Northeast Sherman Court in Ankeny. The property includes a 3,297-square-foot home built in 2020. MLY Real Estate, LLC, located in Cedar Rapids, paid Threshold Development, LLC, $1.6 million for a 1.7-acre lot on Northeast Threshold Drive in Ankeny. The lot is immediately south of Costco. And finally, Tonnages PR2, LLC, based in Ashland, Nebraska, paid SLM Properties, LLC, $4.1 million for property on Southwest Vintage Parkway in Ankeny. The nearly two-acre parcel includes a 12,487-square-foot building constructed in 2019, and Primrose School is located in that building. The city of Clive's population has increased by over 9% in the past 6 years to 20,277 residents, according to results of a special census. According to the U.S. Census Bureau, the city has added 1,676 residents since the 2020 census. The special census was conducted in partnership with the Census Bureau between February and April. The Clive City Council certified the results at its April 26 meeting. Clive Mayor John Edwards said in a prepared statement, "The updated count will enhance Clive's eligibility for federal funding for services like transportation planning, road rehabilitation, public safety, and more." The Polk County Housing Trust Fund has announced the next phase of its developer launchpad, a new program to support emerging multifamily developers. Three graduates of the boot camp have been selected for an intensive co-development fellowship with the local firm DEV Partners while simultaneously working toward their own housing development proposal. Participants include Jasmine Brooks of Brook Homes, Elizabeth Schelling of HBU Development, and Chris Wilson of C3 Equity Partners. As part of the project, the fellows will participate in the development of a 12-unit housing project with local firm DEV Partners in the Drake neighborhood of Des Moines, with an anticipated opening in September 2027. A second session of the two-week developer boot camp is planned for December.

locations statewide. Premier Credit Union will celebrate the grand opening of its new Ankeny branch beginning at noon Friday at the office at 1430 Southwest Tradition Drive. The event will begin with ribbon cutting in partnership with the Ankeny Chamber of Commerce, followed by a community celebration where guests can meet the Premier team and tour the new full-service branch. The event will include food and drinks, music and prizes from a local radio station, goodie bags for the first 25 guests, and the opportunity to enter for a chance to win one of two grand prizes. The Ankeny branch is Premier Credit Union's sixth location. Premier Credit Union selected Ankeny for its newest location because of the community's growth, momentum, and existing member base. Megan Turgenal, CEO of Premier Credit Union, said, "With thousands of members already living and working in the community, the demand was clear." And you're listening to this week's edition of the Business Record. Our thanks to the folks at Business Publications for providing a copy of the Business Record to IRIS so that we can read it for you. If you have any comments on this or any other IRIS program, please give us a call at 515-243-6833. And now back to the May 8th edition of the Business Record. And coming out of the break, our first story is Des Moines Menace. Des Moines Public Schools announced a partnership for the upcoming season. The Des Moines Menace soccer team and Des Moines Public Schools have announced a new partnership for the 2026 season focused on student engagement and community access. The collaboration includes the Des Moines Public Schools night on May 30th at Mediacom Stadium, where Des Moines Public School students and staff can request up to two complimentary tickets and participate in recognition activities during the game. The partnership also establishes a student athlete of the match program, honoring one male and one female student at each home game during the season, as well as a series of free soccer camps and skills clinics for Des Moines Public School students. The Menace will play their home matches at Des Moines Public School's own Mediacom Stadium. That's located on the Drake University campus, with their first game set for May 9th against the Capital City Roots. And our next story is about the Greater Des Moines Leadership Institute. It prepares leaders from across Central Iowa to be effective stewards for the community's future. The nine-month curriculum offers a view of Greater Des Moines from different vantage points, heightens participant awareness of current community conditions and issues, and enhances individual and group leadership skills and helps class members see themselves as partners for change. Yeah, so the Greater Des Moines Leadership Institute class of 2026 includes Ryan Boatman, Gilbert and Cook, Emily Brady of OPN Architects, Mike Brooks of the Samuels Group, Miranda Caldwell of Newton 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Dudley of Palmer Group, Haley Evans of Business Publications Corporation, Lisa Grief of First Community Trust, Elizabeth Heffernan of Ayers and Coney PC, Olessa Hoker of HHD Production LLC, Jordan Jewel McCone of the Iowa Hospital Association, Sam Kessel of Bolton and Menk, Megan Kruger of Shazam, Amy Landrigan of The Beacon, Tony Leo of Big Brothers Big Sisters of Central Iowa, Jen Lindberg of Brown Winicky Law Firm, Jamie Logan Evans of Project Iowa, Lisa Mapes of Deloitte, T.J. Meyerholtz of Ryan Companies, Jill Molinex of Bankers Trust, Prisha Maguna of NISA African Family Services, Amber Prignitz of Federal Home Loan Bank of Des Moines, Adam Rich of Athene, Valerie 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

Corporation, Kate Simon of Denton's Davis Brown, Amy Snyder of Amazon, Kyra Sorensen of Iowa Health and Human Services, Damian Spillman of SVPA Architects, Rochelle Talbot of United Way of Central Iowa, Mark Thompson of Newman Brothers Incorporated, Melissa Veenstrie of Raise the Bar Initiative, and Addison Williamson of Des Moines Area MPO. Corteva announced this week a new name for the company that will comprise its current advanced seed and genetics business after the corporation's planned split in the fourth quarter this year. Previously referred to as Spin Company, the seed business will be branded Vylor Incorporated. According to a news release, the vision for Vylor will be anchored in germplasma and biotechnology innovation, including proprietary hybrid wheat, leadership in gene editing, multi-disease resistant corn, and next generation biofuels. The name is derived from the word valor and meant to honor the generations of employees and farmers who have helped feed the world. It also reflects the company's mindset of vying for every opportunity. Future Vylor CEO Chuck Magro, who was named to the role in April, said, "Vylor traces its roots back a century to a single idea that innovation could transform agriculture and with it the world. This belief in the power of science to advance agriculture and help farmers feed and fuel a growing population remains our North Star." And again, that's a quote from Vylor CEO Chuck Magro. In a story written by Business Records' Kathy Bolton, the headline is Wells Fargo donating $750,000 to ByDegrees Foundation. Students who currently are ninth graders at Des Moines North High School will each receive a tax-free college savings account thanks to a $750,000 grant from Wells Fargo. The ByDegrees Foundation announced this week. The grant is from a national Wells Fargo initiative to help students in low to moderate income families increase their ability to save money to pay for post-secondary education or training. In addition, the grant will also be used to provide college savings accounts to students in the next three incoming ninth grade classes at North. Each account, known formally as 529 College Savings Plans, will be seeded with $200. Additional money from the grant will be added to the accounts when students achieve grade point average and attendance goals as well as other milestones. Wells Fargo's focus is on helping students start saving early for post-secondary expenses, which is why they choose to support ninth graders, according to a foundation spokesperson. Emily Westergaard, CEO of ByDegrees Foundation, and that's a nonprofit that works with students to improve high school graduation and post-secondary readiness rates through future-focused planning, saving programs, and other activities. Westergaard said, "We see that kids who have these accounts are motivated and incentivized to be successful in high school. This is a huge opportunity to expand our program and have an even bigger impact on our students." The nonprofits currently serve students at both Findlay Elementary and Harding Middle School, as well as North. The nonprofit began in 1990 as part of the national I Have a Dream Foundation. In late 2018, the group disaffiliated with the national network, becoming a local nonprofit under the name ByDegrees Foundation. The foundation launched its college savings account program in 2014-2015 at Findlay after studying research that showed the accounts play a role in increasing high graduation and post-secondary completion rates. A subsequent analysis showed that students with the accounts understood that they had a tailwind behind them. Westergaard said that students who didn't start with us at Findlay felt a little like they were left behind. That's part of why we're excited about the grant. It tells students that it's not too late to start saving. The grant from Wells Fargo is part of a larger effort by the foundation to expand the 529 program to all North students. For the past 8 months, ByDegrees Foundation has quietly raised $4.3 million that will be used in part to start 529s for North's 10th through 12th graders who do not have an account. The foundation, whose goal is to raise $5 million in the campaign, hopes to expand the college savings program to other schools in the Des Moines district.
Pi Degrees Foundation also plans to use $250,000 from the Wells Fargo grant to pay for costs associated with staffing and operating a 2-year financial health coach pilot program. Students would receive financial coaching and post-secondary planning through school-wide and small group activities, as well as individually. And coming in next week's business record, be more information about the Pi Degrees Foundation and noting 3 students who have benefited from the program. Our next story from the May 8th edition of the Business Record, Hochman has been named their new CEO at Dart. Michael Crum of the Business Record wrote this article. Aaron Hochman has been named the new CEO of the Des Moines Regional Transit Authority, succeeding Amanda Wanky, who is leaving to join Metro Transit in the Twin Cities. Hochman will begin her new duties on today, actually, leading an organization. She has served for 10 years, most recently as Chief Administrative and Strategy Officer. Aaron is a proven leader, said Connie Bozen, who's chair of the DART Commission. She added that Aaron's been a heart of DART's work for years and has earned the trust of this commission and the member communities that DART serves. She's passionate about what public transit makes possible and has helped shape it with a deep commitment to the personal and economic impact it has on people's lives. In her new role, Hochman will guide the regional transit agency that provides 3.75 million rides each year and serves 11 central Iowa communities. She was instrumental in the recent Reimagine DART initiative to redesign the transit system. The newly redesigned transit network is scheduled to launch in June. As we get ready to roll out Reimagine DART and whatever follows in the years ahead, we're confident she's the right person to continue advancing the public transit's impact in Greater Des Moines, according to Bozen. Hochman joined DART in 2016 as marketing and communications manager. Before DART, she worked at Kemen Industries for 8 years, where she served in multiple roles focused on strategic communication, executive counsel, employee relations, and public relations and marketing. At DART, Hochman has played a key role in shaping organizational strategy and worked closely with the CEO to align priorities and guide both short and long-term planning. Hochman said the decision to move into the CEO role was an easy one because of the exceptional team she will continue to work with. She said, "Our success is driven by talented, dedicated employees at every level who are committed to delivering their best for our riders and the communities we serve. I am excited about the transformative changes we're making to our bus routes next month, which will expand access to more people while delivering a stronger return on investment and lowering costs to taxpayers." Hochman earned her bachelor's degree in communications from Truman State University with a minor in business administration. Hochman said, "I'm honored to serve as DART's next CEO and continue doing work I'm passionate about, especially at such an important time for DART." Septagon names new construction manager at Grimes office. Brian Bielfeldt has been named construction manager at Septagon Construction's Grimes office. According to a news release, he will oversee field operations, workforce coordination, and project execution. He recently served as chief operating officer at Freedom Framework, where he led field operations, estimating, and project management. A re-audit of the Des Moines School District's finances revealed some areas in which the district needs to strengthen guidelines to avoid conflict of interest situations and questionable financial transactions. In October 2025, the district asked the Iowa State Auditor to review the district's spending practices after former Des Moines Superintendent Ian Roberts was arrested by federal immigration officials the previous month. After Roberts' arrest, it was revealed that he had asked the district to pay for a consulting contract with a company that marketed Roberts as a consultant and speaker. The contract was not approved, but Roberts did hire the firm to lead a team-building exercise. The district specifically asked the auditor to investigate concerns during the period Roberts was superintendent, and that time period was July 1, 2023 through September 25, 2025. The district has received the re-audit, which was released today, and announced steps as taking response to the findings. They are, first, a revision of the district's conflict of interest policy for employees to include
required annual disclosure of actual or potential conflicts from administrators and other personnel. All district employees will be required to complete annual conflict of interest training. The policy revision is in response to Robert's use of an outside firm with which he did business. Second, an update to the district's travel reimbursement policy on ride shares. The revision is a response to $46.79 reimbursement to Roberts for a Lyft transaction. And finally, a more explicitly stated prohibition of the use of district funds for donations to nonprofit groups. The re-audit uncovered four instances in which a total of $2,160 in district funds were donated to nonprofits. The prohibition will be reinforced through training. Kim Martirano, school board chair, said in a news release, while these findings may be considered relatively minor, given the size and scope of our district's operations, we are determined to continue doing everything possible to adhere to all regulations, especially any involving the use of taxpayer and public money. Roberts has pleaded guilty to federal charges of being an illegal alien in possession of a firearm and making false statements for employment. Roberts, 55 years old, is scheduled to be sentenced on May 29th and faces up to 20 years in prison. America's Cultivation Corridor has announced the inaugural cohort of its Cultivate 360 program. It's a new statewide professional development initiative for Iowa's food and agriculture sector. The program includes 42 mid-career professionals representing a wide range of companies, universities, and organizations, including John Deere, Corteva, Iowa State University, and Syngenta. Participants will attend 4-day-long sessions held across Iowa from May through August. Billy Hunt, Executive Director of America's Cultivation Corridor, said, collaboration is at the heart of Iowa's agricultural leadership, bringing together more than 40 professionals to build networks, strengthen leadership skills, and enhance understanding of our industry. And this will pay dividends as these leaders apply what they've learned in their communities and organizations. And that 2026 Cultivate 360 participants include Aaron Anderson of Sukup Manufacturing, Eric Anderson of Iowa State University, Nathan Behrens of Corteva, Kelly Belknap of Grain Processing, Katie Bloom of Chevron, Christine Bond of Iowa State University, Amy Bush of Cut Bank Production House, Katina Bush of John Deere, Skylar Corcoran of Corteva, Michaela Dolch of National Pork Producers Council, Joshua Falch of John Deere, Allison Fendrick of Midwest Dairy, Amanda Flesher of Corteva, Brad Frisvold of the Iowa Economic Development Authority, Zeb Gore of John Deere, Katie Greiner of Iowa State, Casey Helsko of Sukup, Karen Hetzel of Ag Innovation, Nathan Kuhl of Kent Worldwide, Ann Krause of Practical Farmers of Iowa, Andrew Leighton of John Deere, Rachel Loom of Dragotech USA, Carter Oliver of Iowa State University Extension, Monica Phillips of Ag Illuminate, Ben Potter of John Deere, Michelle Pritchard of Midwest Heritage Bank, Renee Rapp of Nationwide Agribusiness, Morgan Romaser of Corteva, Scott Shadler of CNH, Ann Sita of Iowa Department of Agriculture and Land Stewardship, Troy Schoen of Chevron, Chris Sievers of John Deere, Zach Thompson of ISG, Guy Trimble of Syngenta, also from Syngenta, Steve Triddle, Morgan Vogt of Corteva, Randall Voss of Iowa State University Extension, Aaron Wendell of Marsh McLennan, Eric Weave of Iowa State University Extension, Sarah Walker, or Walner, I should say, also of Iowa State, Garen Zanker of Jewel Market, and Stephen Zimmerman of Syngenta. In our next story from the May 8th edition of the Business Record, technology employment in Iowa is forecast to grow at a modest rate this year, and that's according to the State of the Tech Workforce 2026 report published by CompTIA, and that's a global provider of vendor-neutral information, technology, training, and certifications. CompTIA estimates net tech employment in Iowa will grow 1.5% in 2026, which would create 1,042 new jobs
and expand the state's tech labor force to more than 68,000 workers. In 2025, tech employment in Iowa was essentially flat, decreasing by 0.1%, resulting in the loss of 39 jobs. Every U.S. state and Washington, D.C. are projected to see tech employment job gains in 2026, with 25 states expected to surpass or match the projected national growth rate of 1.9%. Seth Robinson, Vice President of Industry Research at CompTIA, said in a prepared statement, "While our forecast reflects the most up-to-date data available at this time, we acknowledge that many factors, domestic and international, known and unknown, may impact economic conditions and labor markets. Still, the fundamentals, according to Robinson, of tech employment remain on solid footing as companies continue to invest in AI, cybersecurity, data analytics, infrastructure, and other areas. They will also need skilled tech professionals to make those investments pay off. The impact of artificial intelligence on tech employment is ongoing and increasing, according to the report. Employer hiring activity, as measured by job posting, shows a labor market increasingly dominated by AI skills hiring. In January 2026, more than 275,000 active job postings nationally referenced a need for some level of AI skills. This included dedicated AI positions such as AI engineers or AI architects and jobs that required AI influencing the ability to use and optimize AI tools to perform tasks and boost productivity. Other highlights from the report include, one, the estimated median wage for a tech worker in Iowa is $91,677, and that's 94% higher than the median metro wage for all occupations. Secondly, there are more than 5,700 tech business establishments in Iowa. Next, the tech industry contributes an estimated $10.4 billion to the state economy. Next, there were 23,509 employer job postings from January 2025 through January 2026. Active postings total for each tech occupations. And finally, there were 7,649 employer job postings requiring AI skills, and that's over a time period from January 2025 to January 2026. Casey's has opened applications for its 2026 Innovation Summit, an annual event aimed at identifying emerging food and beverage brands for potential distribution across its stores. Applications are open through today, May 8th. Finalists will be invited to the summit in Ankeny on July 9th. The summit serves as a pipeline for new product introductions with past participants such as Neuro Gum and Mints, Magic Spoon Snack Bars, and Archer Meat Snacks. And those are all now carried in Casey's stores. Oak Studio Teen Tech Center has received a $10,000 grant from the Athene Charitable Foundation to enhance digital access and technology equity by upgrading equipment and software for student use. Located at Mainframe Studios and operated as a program of Oak Ridge Neighborhood, the center offers free access to youth ages 13 to 21 and provides tools for exploring areas such as audio production, robotics, virtual reality, 3D printing, and graphic design. As part of the Clubhouse Network, Oak Studio also offers mentorships, workshops, and collaborative project opportunities. In 2025, the center served 379 youth across the Des Moines area and supported an additional 18 participants through its 9-month Career Pathways program and internships. Lead DSM has announced the graduation of the Youth Leadership Initiative class of 2026, comprising 29 students from 16 public and private high schools across central Iowa. The program provided participants with monthly sessions focused on leadership development, regional issues, and community engagement. Amy Jennings, Executive Director at Lead DSM, said, "We challenge YLI students to use their enhanced leadership skills to find new ways to impact the community, putting into practice our vision of a thriving community for all."
The outreach program, a nonprofit based in Union, Iowa, distributed 100,000 meals this month to local organizations including Des Moines Public Schools, Des Moines Refugee Support, JAPA, the Des Moines Area Religious Council, and the Iowa National Guard Warrior and Family Services Branch. The meals were assembled during community meal packing events to be distributed to vulnerable populations such as students, refugees, low-income families, and service members, with distribution facilitated through established community partners. The outreach program focuses on providing meals both locally and globally. Founded by Floyd Hammer and Kathy Hamilton, the nonprofit is aiming to pack $1 billion by the end of the year, and that's according to a news release. The Greater Des Moines Partnerships Out to Lunch events will return next week, May 13th, offering local food vendors and live entertainment at spots throughout downtown Des Moines. The seven-week series, held Wednesdays from 11 a.m. to 1:30 p.m. through June 24th in downtown Des Moines, is free and open to the public. The kickoff event will take place at Principal's Campus on High Street. Subsequent Out to Lunch events will be hosted at various downtown locations, including Kohl's Commons and multiple sites along 12th Street. And for more information, review the full event schedule and vendor lineup, you can do so at the partnership website. And in our final story from this week's Business Record, nominations are now open for the 2026 Iowa Character Awards. Those nominations are presented annually by the Robert D. and Billy Ray Center at Drake University. The awards honor individuals, organizations, and communities across Iowa who exemplify the six pillars of character, and those are trustworthiness, respect, responsibility, fairness, caring, and good citizenship. Since 2005, the program has recognized more than 250 Iowans for their positive contributions to their communities. Award recipients will be celebrated at the Iowa Character Awards Banquet in August. And you've been listening to the Business Record on IRIS, the Iowa Radio Reading Information Service for the Blind and Print Handicapped. I'm Pat Steele. It's been my pleasure to read for you, and thank you, as always, for sharing your time with me.

0: Okay, I'll be right there, guys. Hey, oh, Deb, come on in. I thought you were the radon test guys.
1: The who test guys?
0: Didn't you see the paper Sunday? The Surgeon General issued another warning.
1: Oh, like the cigarette warning?
0: Exactly. Only now they're saying radon causes lung cancer. 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
1: You're kidding me, right? 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
0: 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Now that's the radon test guys.
1: So how did you find them?
0: First, you go to the EPA website.
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0: Oh, I'll be right there.
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8: It's time for the New Yorker. 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
9: Welcome. This is the New Yorker, and I'm your reader, Dale, with the audio reading service at the Allen County Public Library in Fort Wayne, Indiana. Today, I'll be reading from the April 13th issue, copyright 2026, Condé Nast. On the cover this week, a digital illustration of a dark and menacing scene. We see a broad, dark expanse extending back to a distant horizon. That horizon is curved, suggesting we're seeing a scene so broad and extensive that we can see the curvature of the Earth. Behind the horizon rises a red sky and the New Yorker's masthead logo, though the words New Yorker are partially eclipsed by the arcing horizon. That entire expanse is filled with a dense crowd of giant, dark, blocky, menacing robots. Each has a blocky head set atop square shoulders that rise from a rectangular torso. The top of each robot is rendered in gray, but the fronts are all pure black. Each robot has a blocky gray mouth and rectangular glowing red eyes. The inner corners of the eyes are lowered, suggesting angry scowls. As the mass of robots recedes into the distance, all we see are the glowing eyes covering the earth, suggesting an endless multitude. One hulking robot looms in the front of the crowd, taking up the bottom half of the cover. It holds in its right hand a human, rendered in white and light gray in stark contrast to the rest of the dark scene. The robot's other hand extends an index finger in front of the person. The tip of the finger is a glowing white rectangle resembling a screen. The person in its hand smiles broadly as they reach toward the glowing fingertip and touch it, seemingly operating it like a touchscreen. The illustration is titled New Horizons and is by Christoph Niemann. The New Yorker Online provides this commentary on the image written by Francois Moulet. For the cover of the April 13, 2026, Future issue, the artist Christoph Niemann depicted an army of machines filling the horizon, one of whom cradles a human in its hand. That person is happily reaching toward a screen. AI seems to evoke doom, Neiman said. Not surprising, since the dominant narrative has been that AI is mainly good money for investors and a good excuse to fire employees. Next is the talk of the town. Comment: Warpass. There is no good way to call off a war that you started but which hasn't achieved what you'd hoped. On Wednesday night, Donald Trump, in his address to the nation on the Iran war, sought to counter reality with hyperbole. We've beaten and completely decimated Iran, the president said. Never in the history of warfare has an enemy suffered such clear and devastating large-scale losses in a matter of weeks. Of course, Iran's Revolutionary Guard retains control not just of the country but of the Strait of Hormuz, and therefore of an alarmingly constricted global oil supply. A month of airstrikes had killed many leaders but had not changed the regime. Even so, Trump suggested that the mission was nearing completion and that the U.S. military would soon be pulling back. But if Tehran did not accept a deal, he added, we are going to hit them extremely hard over the next 2 to 3 weeks. We're going to bring them back to the Stone Ages where they belong. Big talk. But the announcement also sounded like a concession, since 2 to 3 weeks probably isn't enough time for Trump to follow through on some of his prior threats, and armed invasion of the oil ports of Karg Island, or an even more ambitious raid to extract uranium likely stored in tunnels near nuclear facilities. The morning of Trump's address, media reports had suggested that he was considering withdrawing the United States from NATO. Instead, the president taunted America's allies, some of whom had been pleading for a settlement over Hormuz. Build up some delayed courage, he told them. If they want the oil to flow again, they should go to the Strait and just take it. It has been a central conviction of Trump's second term that the nations of the world now operate on self-interest and brute force, rather than on principle or alliance, and the White House has been eager to spread the news. The mockery that the administration directed at its own less warlike allies this week. Last time I checked, there was supposed to be a big bad Royal Navy, the Secretary of Defense Pete Hegseth said on Tuesday, recalled its jeering of Volodymyr Zelensky in February 2025. You're buried there, Trump told the Ukrainian president about his nation's battlefield prospects. This penchant for what Saul Bellow called reality instruction, the cynical delight taken in explaining to idealists how the rough-and-tumble world really works, extends from Trump throughout the administration. But perhaps the most eager reality instructor has been Hegseth, one of the administration's more politically fragile figures, who, when he'd been picked to join Trump's cabinet, was a co-host of Fox and Friends Weekend. Hegseth is so committed to a vision of the world defined by winners and losers that he once wrote that Joan of Arc was a loser because of her last battle, ended disastrously and eventually with her execution. Hegseth came out of his own service in Iraq and Afghanistan with the seeming conviction that what had stood in the way of a fuller victory in those wars had been the restraints supposedly placed on how soldiers could kill. In 2019, he successfully lobbied Trump to pardon two soldiers charged with or convicted of alleged war crimes. We unleash overwhelming and punishing violence on the enemy, Hegseth told a large gathering of senior military officials whom he had summoned to Quantico in September. We also don't fight with stupid rules of engagement, just common sense, maximum lethality, and authority for warfighters, he said. You kill people and break things for a living. On Iran, Hegseth has led the administration's periodic press briefings, at which he has called on Americans to pray to Jesus Christ for the military success. His slogan has been maximum lethality. But even in the first hours of the war, it was clear that this approach could backfire. The initial strikes, which began on February 28th, killed the supreme leader, Ayatollah Ali Khamenei, but were so indiscriminate as that, as President Trump noted, they also killed many of the political figures who the White House had hoped would form a new, more amenable cadre of leaders. "Most of the people we had in mind are dead," he said a few days later. The ones remaining, even if Trump didn't want to acknowledge it, were generally described as more hardline. One of the president's stated aims has been to inspire a popular uprising among those Iranian citizens sick of the repression and the autocracy enforced by the Revolutionary Guard. Yet that requires taking care to distinguish between the regime and its civilians and to avoid collateral damage. But according to a preliminary investigation, on the same day that U.S. forces assassinated Khamenei, they also dropped a bomb in the wrong place, inadvertently killing 200 people in an elementary school. Trump and Hegseth might wish that they lived in a world where whoever dropped the most bombs got whatever he wanted. But the Iran war has shown that this isn't true. The old liberal institutions may be teetering, but that doesn't mean that all that's left is the law of the jungle. The fact that the president is now signaling a messy retreat has nothing to do with insufficient lethality and everything to do with politics. In particular, the alarm in the global oil markets and the American public's widespread opposition to the war. One tragedy of Trump's war is that in January, the Iranian regime was under extreme pressure from protest, which it quelled by murdering thousands. The right kind of coordinated push might have toppled it. Instead, the White House offered frequently shifting rationales for its war and little outreach to the Iranian resistance. It treated the military operation as something to brag about to its political base, a way to show exactly how unrestrained it was willing to be. The day before the president's address, Hegseth gave a press conference in which he recounted a recent visit he'd made to bases in the region. "It was the American warrior unleashed," he said. He seemed to view the trip as a parable. As the sun was going down and a chill was setting on the tarmac, he encountered an airwoman and asked her what the troops needed. She simply looked at me with a sly smile on her face and said, "More bombs, sir, and bigger bombs." That might have been what the airwoman asked for, but what Trump and Hegseth really owed her, the nation they lead, and the Iranians whose country they bombed, was a plan. A real solution to the disaster that they have created. And that article was by Benjamin Wallace Wells. The next article, from Brave New World Department, it's titled "Pick Your Poison." Why are people injecting themselves with peptides? And this is written by Dhruv Kuller. About a decade ago, a group of competitive CrossFitters in Charleston, South Carolina, went looking for ways to improve their athletic performance without taking steroids. At the time, members of the fitness community were starting to inject themselves with peptides, short chains of amino acids, sometimes called microproteins, that often act as signaling molecules in the body. Certain peptides were said to enhance strength, energy, endurance, and recovery. They hadn't been officially approved for use as drugs, however, and many had never been studied in humans. Some of the CrossFitters were patients of a local doctor named Craig Conover, who had trained in family medicine but went on to offer Botox treatments and skin fillers, as well as IV drips that were supposed to slow aging. "People are really enjoying the benefits," the CrossFitters told Conover, "of peptides." Would he help the group figure out which to inject, in what doses, and how often? Conover began ordering peptides from compounding pharmacies, which produce custom medications. He tinkered with various doses, often extrapolating from animal studies, and tried some on himself. He gained a reputation for peptide wizardry. "My name got passed around," he told me. Rick Rubin, the music producer, introduced Conover to the neuroscientist and podcaster, Andrew Huberman, who invited him onto his hugely popular show in 2024. "You're going to get blitzed," Conover remembered Huberman saying. On the podcast, Conover said that almost everyone I could think of can benefit from peptides, and he highlighted an awesome, super safe example called BPC-157. In the month that followed, 800 new patients requested appointments. He now sees a total of about 1,000. 6,000 more are on a wait list. A membership to his practice can cost $15,000 a year, suggesting a revenue in the tens of millions. I could charge more, Conover said, but I want to sleep well at night. In February, I flew to Charleston and met with Conover in a modern red brick building that houses his clinic. He and his wife, Kelly, have a sort of his and hers practice. She co-founded a wellness spa next door. Conover greeted me in his waiting room, which featured a soft rock soundtrack and brochures for serums and stem cells. His bald head, goatee, and glasses made him look like a friendlier version of Walter White from Breaking Bad. Peptides are usually the opening question we get, Conover told me in his office. He described many of his clients as the well who want to be super well, celebrities, politicians, models. We don't take insurance, obviously. I spotted a Raiders helmet signed by Howie Long, a defensive end turned Fox Sports analyst, on a bookshelf. On a computer, Conover showed me an electronic ordering system that looked much like the one I used to treat hospitalized patients. But his system, unlike mine, allows him to request unapproved peptides in bespoke combinations, or stacks. Next, Conover led me to the clinic's IV infusion room, where he offered me a poke bowl for lunch. Concoctions were scrawled on a dry erase board like specials in a diner. One was described as Dr. Conover's blend of vitamins, minerals, and amino acids. He asked me if I'd like a complimentary drip of methylene blue, a chemical dye that is increasingly marketed for improving longevity and memory. I knew it as a last resort blood pressure drug that at high doses constricts blood vessels so much that it can cause gangrene. I accepted the pokey, but declined the drip. After lunch, a new patient, a handsome middle-aged man I'll call Toby, eased into a recliner topped with a fluffy pillow. A nurse inserted an IV into one arm. Conover shook his hand, other hand, saying, "Welcome aboard." Toby and his family had recently been in a car accident, but he'd lost trust in most doctors, he said, after they became obsessed with viruses and vaccinations during the pandemic. He was glad that Robert F. Kennedy Jr., the Secretary of Health and Human Services, was getting the country on the right track. "I'm not a big vaccine guy," Conover replied. "A lot of them don't have the data." Toby wasn't here for a peptide injection, but Conover advised him to try one on a future visit. "I've seen tremendous results," he said. He also said that one of his IV drips, which includes methylene blue, makes his patients feel like they've been plugged into an electrical socket. "Love that," Toby responded. I was puzzled, perhaps naively, that little-studied peptide shots had earned Conover's trust, while meticulously studied COVID-19 vaccinations had not. "Anecdotal data means a lot to me," he said. 2 days after a vaccine, someone had a stroke. 2 days later, they're dead. You see enough of that, it makes an impression. In recent years, federal efforts to control peptides have placed Conover at odds with public health agencies. In 2023, during Biden's presidency, the Food and Drug Administration placed 19 peptides, including BPC-157, on a do not compound list, citing potential significant safety risks that included immune reactions, pancreatitis, and accelerated growth of cancerous cells. In response, Conover began offering a peptide that differed by a single amino acid. "So far, we're getting very similar results," he told me. In 2024, Conover was sanctioned by South Carolina public health officials who found, among other things, that he'd failed to maintain his registration with the Drug Enforcement Administration while prescribing controlled substances, and that he'd neglected to check patient vital signs before administering ketamine. Conover attributed these lapses to charting issues and said that no patients were harmed. "There was never a clinical complaint," he added. He paid a $10,000 fine and agreed not to administer ketamine or testosterone for a year. The state of New York, where he was also allowed to practice, ordered him to surrender his medical license there. As far as peptides go, Conover seemed to support America's public health agencies coming under new management. "Some of my patients are very high up in the government," he said. "They're extremely concerned about what the FDA is doing to peptides." In the era of Make America Healthy Again, the popularity of peptides has risen. Many compounding pharmacies are experiencing soaring demand. The Times reported that U.S. imports of gray market peptides and hormones from China roughly doubled last year. The podcaster Joe Rogan has credited BPC-157 with healing a case of elbow tendonitis in 2 weeks. Beauty influencers who want deeper tans and enhanced libidos are taking melatonin 2, also known as the Barbie peptide. Even New York Magazine recently published a freelance writer's account of self-injecting peptides titled "Life on Peptides Feels Amazing," which failed to cite any peer-reviewed research or academic scientists. In February, RFK Jr. said on Rogan's podcast that he had taken peptides himself and that under his leadership, the FDA would stop restricting many of them. Kennedy, who has railed against the agency's aggressive suppression of unproven treatments, has vowed to end the war. The human body produces thousands of peptides. Many are portions of proteins which send messages or regulate systems in the body, often in ways that scientists don't fully understand. Researchers have known about some peptides for decades, and dozens have been turned into safe and effective drugs. The hormone insulin is a peptide that moves sugar from the bloodstream into cells. GLP-1 or glucagon, like peptide 1, spurs the pancreas to release insulin and slows the passage of food through the gut. Peptides are usually defined as having about 50 amino acids or fewer, more than that, and their proteins. But the science underpinning the current peptide craze dates to the turn of the century, when Pinchas Cohen, a respected pediatric endocrinologist at the University of California, Los Angeles, started to focus on age-related diseases. For one project, Cohen tried to disrupt a protein associated with insulin resistance in diabetes. By injecting human DNA into yeast cells, he was able to produce several chains of amino acids that clung to his target. Cohen told me that the first two chains were known proteins, but the third was this ridiculous little thing made up of only 24 amino acids. Strangely, he couldn't figure out where it had come from. According to the conventional wisdom of the day, the DNA he'd injected shouldn't have coded for it. The peptide, humanin, was ultimately traced to a tiny snippet of mitochondrial DNA, part of the 98% of the human genome that had long been dismissed as junk DNA. Cohen's work helped reveal that in the 3-billion-letter book that is our genome, even obscure one-liners can be an important part of the story. Junk DNA, it turned out, wasn't junk. It contains instructions for numerous peptides and proteins that had never been studied. The public conception of peptides doesn't grasp what's going on from a scientific perspective, Cohen told me. This is not a dozen or so things you can buy at the gym. This is a revolution in science. It's going to start a new era of drug discovery. Cohen had little control over how his groundbreaking research would be used, however. After he published a series of animal and cell studies on humanin's potential benefits, the peptide seemed to curb inflammation, control glucose, and possibly even provide protection against Alzheimer's. So-called biohackers began ordering it on the gray market. Cohen himself tried to develop it as a drug, but the peptide was so unstable that it broke down within minutes. More concerning, humanin was eventually linked to breast and brain cancers. Nonetheless, it continued to be sold online. Conover told me that he has taken it. "I have no idea what people are injecting," Cohen said, "probably fragments of degraded material." Cohen is now the dean of the gerontology school at the University of Southern California, and his lab has identified many more peptides. "The rule in my lab is, if you discover it, you get to name it. but I have veto power, he told me. I like Yiddish names. SHLP stands for Small Humanin-like Peptide. Shmooze, S-H-M-O-O-S-E, stands for Small Human Mitochondrial ORF over Serin tRNA. Other discoveries include Mensch and Putz. His team is best known for identifying MOTS-C, which has been called an exercise mimetic. It activates cellular pathways that are usually turned on during exercise. Strikingly, older mice treated with the peptide can run for twice as long as their untreated counterparts. Cohen deemed MOTS-C promising enough that he founded a company to take it into a Phase 1 clinical trial, an early step on the road toward FDA approval. The peptide caused skin irritation, but otherwise appeared to be safe. Its short half-life, however, required it to be injected several times a day, which limited its appeal as a drug, and the company ran out of funding. MOTS-C is now on the FDA's Do Not Compound list, owing to the potential risk of immune reactions for certain routes of administration. Yet it, too, continues to circulate on the gray market. One Redditor said that, since he started taking it, energy and stamina are through the roof. Cohen reacts to these trends with dismay. As enthusiastic as he is about the potential of peptides, he told me people should not be taking them until they're fully tested. The history of shortcuts is not a happy one. The evidence in favor of many other unapproved peptides is even sparser. BPC-157, which is short for Body Protection Compound 157, was discovered in human gastric juice in a lab led by Predrag Sikorić, a Croatian scientist. It appears to be a fragment of a larger gastric protein, but no one has traced it to a human gene. Cohen thinks it's probably a product of bacteria that live in the gut. Studies have touted a staggering variety of benefits in cells and animals. It reportedly heals ulcers, regenerates nerves, aids muscle and tendon repair, counters neurodegenerative diseases, and protects organs from injuries. But most of this research is co-authored by Sikorić, who holds several patents related to BPC-157, and some experts have accused him of cherry-picking evidence. Science advances through critical verification rather than by repeatedly affirming findings within the same research group, a team of scientists in Poland wrote in response to Sikorić's BPC-157 claims. In the usual course of things, a promising drug candidate would be ushered into human trials. Yet in the 3+ decades since BPC-157 was discovered, no controlled human trial of the peptide has ever been published. In the 90s, Sikorić licensed the compound to a Croatian company called Pliva, which sought a treatment for ulcerative colitis. The results were never released. In 2006, the research and development arm of Pliva was acquired by GlaxoSmithKline, which has ample resources for clinical trials, but the company has not commercialized the peptide. According to Sarah Talpos of the science magazine Undark, a company partly owned by Sikorić sponsored a 2015 trial at a hospital in Tijuana that tested the safety of an oral version of BPC-157. The results still haven't been published. Sikorić assured me that the trial had been absolutely successful and that the data would be available very soon, but he declined to let me see it. Independent scientists have said that BPC-157 appears promising in lab studies, but with major caveats. The peptide seems to stimulate the production of nitric oxide, which enhances blood flow and reduces certain forms of inflammation, but it also generates free radicals that damage DNA and proteins. In addition, the peptide seems to promote angiogenesis, the development of new blood vessels, possibly via a signaling molecule expressed in many human cancers. You don't want to just willy-nilly stimulate angiogenesis. Paul Neffler, a biologist at the University of California, Davis School of Medicine, told me. Sickerick argues that it does these things in a balanced way. He has written that when it comes to nitric oxide and angiogenesis, all criticisms of BPC 157 should be dismissed. At the inaugural MAHA summit last year, a compounding pharmacy executive told the audience that his grandmother was taking BPC 157 and that this was just one example of these products that can change people's lives. Andrew Huberman said on a podcast that two shots had healed a back injury, even as he warned listeners about the peptide's potential risks. In online forums, people have credited the peptide with boosting energy and curbing pain. They have also reported strange rashes, increased fatigue, depressed moods, and vision problems. It's possible that BPC 157 is useful and that the potential gains are worth the potential pains. But absent human trials, it's next to impossible to know what it does in the body. Some health consequences might not become apparent for years, and anecdotal evidence is rife with confounding factors. If a peptide stack is popular among weightlifters, who's to say which peptide did what?

two main options, Peter Lurie, a former FDA official, who now leads the Center for Science in the Public Interest, told me. The first is to adopt a clever marketing strategy. If your company were to claim that its product treats COVID, it would be selling a drug. Boom, the FDA can come down on you, Lurie said. But if the company described its product as an immunity booster, the agency's authority is less clear. You usually don't need to conduct clinical trials to sell dietary supplements, sometimes referred to as nutraceuticals. A second loophole involves compounding pharmacies, which are largely regulated by state pharmacy boards. Sam Ahn, a pharmacist at a compounding pharmacy until 2021, told me that his workplace employed about 20 people, pharmacists, technicians, cashiers, couriers, in what resembled a chemistry laboratory. At first, he said, I felt like I was making a difference. He might create a liquid drug for someone who couldn't swallow pills or a fertility drug tailored to a woman's hormone levels. With time, though, Ahn grew disillusioned. For many such pharmacies, he said, it seemed like the focus became how to make a quick buck. During the pandemic, compounders charged exorbitant prices for ivermectin, even after the drug proved ineffective against COVID-19. Many started profiting from GLP-1 drugs during widespread shortages. They'll add a vitamin and say, look, we've customized it for you, with a wink and a nod, Ahn said. The barriers to doing these things are laughable. He considers the peptide craze even more troubling. They're taking advantage of a population that's looking for a solution and charging them lots of money for something with no proven benefit that could potentially cause harm, he continued. How is that okay? The FDA began taking a more assertive approach in 2012 when steroids from a Massachusetts compounding pharmacy led to hundreds of cases of meningitis and more than 60 deaths. The agency is well aware that there's plenty of activity out there that is likely illegal, Lurie told me. But the FDA, like the IRS, has the resources to go after only a fraction of serious violations. By the time you put BPC 157 on the list, there's probably a BPC 158, Lurie said. There has not been a war on peptides, he added. There has been a war on unapproved products making improper claims. Trump's FDA, which reports to Kennedy, is also unlikely to aggressively enforce restrictions on peptides. Neither HHS nor the FDA responded to requests for interviews with Kennedy or Marty Makary, the FDA commissioner. A request to speak with a top FDA compliance official was met with a boilerplate statement that said in part, Americans deserve to know the quality of the products they are buying and deserve drugs that have been proven to be safe and effective. Fans of peptides are increasingly cutting out the middleman and ordering directly from gray market suppliers. Last year, a 20-something man, I'll call Michael, who regularly lifts weights and practices jiu-jitsu, began struggling with fatigue and weight gain after starting a new job and recovering from a bad bout of COVID. Friends of his had taken peptides. He remembered one of them telling him, bro, you should really try them out. But Michael was initially wary. He spent weeks reviewing animal studies and reading testimonials on various online forums. He ultimately decided to order some retatrutide, an experimental GLP-1 drug that Eli Lilly has advanced to phase 3 clinical trials from a company that sells chemicals for research. He received a container of powder, mixed it with water, and injected it into his stomach. He felt so nervous that he almost passed out, but he soon lost weight, and that made him curious about what other peptides could do. Michael had a nagging foot injury, possibly related to jiu-jitsu, so he ordered a stack of supposedly healing peptides known as the KLOW, spelled K-L-O-W, blend, which includes KPV, GHKCU, TB500, and BPC-157. You pretty much use the general consensus of what people have taken before you, Michael told me. Luke Turnock, a sociologist at the University of Lincoln in England,
has described this phenomenon as folk pharmacology.

Apology. Michael's foot pain improved, but strangely, he also noticed that his skin was changing color. KPV derives from a hormone that contributes to skin pigmentation. Next, Michael ordered a peptide called Semex, which in Russian is short for 7 amino acids. In parts of Eastern Europe, Semex is prescribed for brain trauma and other neurological conditions. People use it kind of like an Adderall, Michael told me. Although he found himself procrastinating less, he started to feel like a pincushion, he said. He decided to save it for when I felt like I really needed it. Finally, Michael began taking MOTC. He said to himself, okay, if my mitochondria got effed up in some way from COVID, hopefully this fixes the system. The peptide seemed to give him more energy, but he noticed that he was sweating a lot. When I asked Michael if he felt uncomfortable putting untested products into his body, he too invoked COVID shots, calling them a vaccine that also had no long-term studies. So it's like pick your poison, he said. If the healthcare system fails to meet the needs of patients, people will look for their own solutions. This stuff is going to get a lot more popular, he told me. I decided to procure some peptides of my own. Michael recommended a company called Swiss Chems. It's legit, he said, not one of those trust me, bro, situations. A quick search told me that in 2024, the FDA sent the company a warning letter that said in part, despite statements marketing your products as research chemicals only, evidence obtained from your website establishes that your products are intended to be drugs for human use. I spent $107 on some BPC 157, CJC 1295, and TB 500. At checkout, 30 capsules of democytosin, a synthetic hormone that doctors use to induce labor and to treat postpartum bleeding, were added to my cart for free, as though they were lotion samples from Kiehl's. I ordered $300 of MOTC from the Ultimate Human, a website run by Gary Brecka, a prominent biohacker who has hosted RFK Jr. on his podcast. In my cart, a photograph showed a futuristic blue vial labeled with the words, research use only. Yet an order of bacteriostatic water and syringes was automatically included, and I was asked to fill out a questionnaire and meet with a medical provider. A video chat with someone named Cynthia appeared on the screen. You did great with your answers, so I'll approve it, she told me. The consultation lasted less than 30 seconds. Finally, I searched for peptides on TikTok. On a page called Peptide Nexus, which had more than 10,000 followers, I watched animated vials of personified peptides that looked like the emotion avatars in the movie Inside Out. Yo, I'm TB 500, a smirking red vial declared, a fire raging in the background. I'm the recovery peptide people call Wolverine Mode. A vial labeled PT-141, which is marketed as a treatment for low libido, was depicted in a tuxedo shooting a Cupid's arrow. I target desire pathways, it said. People call me the date night peptide. When I submitted an inquiry on WhatsApp, the vendor responded with a guarantee of 99% purity. I made a few selections from a PDF menu. Most payment platforms will flag peptide sales, the vendor said, and sent me a video explaining how to pay in cryptocurrency. My bank initially flagged the transaction as concerning. I had to give my assurance that I really did want to convert $185 into Bitcoin. The idea of medical freedom, that we should be allowed to decide what to do about our own health, has long had a special status in the United States. A significant portion of Americans have embraced freedom of therapeutic choice as a constitutional value for most of the country's history. Louis Grossman, a medical historian, writes in his book, Choose Your Medicine. Benjamin Rush, a founding father and a physician, criticized the medical establishment for being closed-minded about treatments recommended by non-physicians. Many of our most useful remedies have been discovered by quacks, he argued.
In the late 19th century, the psychologist and philosopher William James wrote, "If the word sacred can be applied to any personal right, surely the right to treat one's own body as one chooses may claim this title." A few years later, the Postmaster General stopped delivering mail to the American School of Magnetic Healing, arguing that the organization was committing medical fraud. The school sued, contending that its methods were legitimate, and the Supreme Court ultimately ruled in its favor. There is no exact standard of absolute truth by which to prove the assertion false and a fraud, the majority opinion said. In the 20th century, however, scandals involving unregulated medical products helped swing the balance of power toward regulation. In the 30s, elixir sulfanilamide, an antibiotic mixed into a toxic solvent, gave patients intense pain, kidney failure, and neurological problems. After more than 100 people, including many children, died across 15 states, Congress passed the Federal Food, Drug, and Cosmetic Act of 1938, which authorized the FDA to evaluate a medical product's safety before it could be sold. The agency's modern-day role was defined in 1962 after thalidomide caused birth defects in thousands of babies around the world. The act was amended to include a much higher standard. Drug makers now needed to conduct controlled trials in order to demonstrate that their products were effective. The gap between the two standards was immense. Around two-thirds of drugs that met the 1938 safety requirements failed the 1962 efficacy bar. It is becoming possible to imagine a future in which American regulators lose their grip on the safety and the efficacy of drugs. The venture capitalist Jim O'Neill, Trump's former acting director of the Centers for Disease Control and Prevention, and the current nominee to lead the National Science Foundation, has said that as soon as drugs are proved to be safe, Americans should be able to start using them at their own risk. Let's prove efficacy after they've been legalized. Most states have enacted so-called right-to-try laws, which enable patients with life-threatening diagnoses to receive treatments that have completed Phase 1 safety testing. More than 90% of such treatments will not be FDA approved. In recent years, Montana state laws have gone even further, granting all patients access to an even wider array of experimental treatments. The state may become a hub for medical tourism. Clinicians are shielded from many kinds of disciplinary action, and they can practice for up to 21 days a year without holding a Montana medical license. The case for more medical freedom rests on laudable principles. We don't usually want the government deciding what we can and can't do with our bodies. And clearly, there are shortcomings to the current drug approval process. Pharmaceutical companies must typically invest many years and hundreds of millions of dollars to win approval for a drug. Partly for this reason, some promising treatments are never approved, and many arrive too late for people who urgently need them. The economist Alex Tabarrok has written that when an approved drug harms people, there are front-page stories, but when the FDA fails to approve a good drug, the bodies are buried in an invisible graveyard. On the other hand, if we're making medical decisions in an information vacuum, are we really choosing freely? The through line of history is that people will try to sell anything with all sorts of fantastical claims. Joshua Sharfstein, a health policy professor at Johns Hopkins and a former principal deputy commissioner of the FDA, told me, "If you're for patient choice, you should be for a system that requires companies to show that their product does what they say it does." My first two peptide orders arrived quickly. The third, from Peptide Nexus, did not. A company that claimed to be handling the shipping process contacted me, saying that it wouldn't send the peptides unless I paid a refundable insurance fee, another $83 worth of Bitcoin. The vendor didn't let me cancel my order, so I warily paid the fee. 2 weeks later, neither the seller nor the shipper was responding to my messages, and I still had not received my order. Reader, I did not inject myself with the peptides. Instead, I delivered them to Fenric Analytics, a company in Austin, Texas, that tests powdered peptides for purity, potency, contaminants, and toxins.
Results are posted on the company's website, which gets more than 1 million hits a month. In the company's telling, it is providing a public service, creating transparency and accountability where FDA enforcement has fallen short or been stymied. We test peptides to make sovereign health safer, its website says. If you're going to use, use safely. At the same time, insofar as the company promotes a kind of self-regulation within the peptide world, it also enhances the industry's legitimacy. If a drug seems safer to take, maybe give it a try. Finrick's office is compact and sits on the second floor of a co-working space. On a filing cabinet, a fierce-looking figure of Goku, the protagonist of the Dragon Ball manga franchise, appeared to be shooting a battle of semaglutide out of his hands. On a table were scores of vials and trays. Beneath it was a box stuffed with incoming packages. Jake Anderson, a recent college graduate, opens most of the packages, takes a photograph of the vials inside, and replaces the labels. "That's so the lab doesn't know where it's coming from," he said. "We've been getting packages like madmen." Kanan Towns, the company's operations manager and a former college wrestler, said. He joined the company after using peptides to treat a hip injury. In the past year, the number of packages that Finrick receives has increased more than fivefold, and since December, it has more than doubled. "The crazy part is that we've put out zero marketing," Towns added. "But peptides are like a hobby. People don't just take peptides, they want to talk about them with their friends." Towns and I drove my peptide samples to a squat gray building about 10 minutes away. Krauss Analytical, a family-owned laboratory that Finrick hires for much of its testing, also works with the FDA to test food and pesticides that cross the Mexican border. I spotted a forklift and some sacks of corn flour inside. Mark Krauss, the lab's jovial broad-shoulder director, walked me past dishwasher-size chromatography and mass spectrometry machines. "Sometimes you don't need all this fancy stuff to know something's not right," he told me. He held a vial of pale blue powder in one hand and a vial of white powder in the other. "GHK copper should be blue," he said. "If they send you something white, I don't know what it is, but it ain't GHK copper." Krauss, who seemed peptide skeptical, estimated that about 10% of the peptides Finrick sends him have serious anomalies of purity, dosage, or sterility. Some vials contain endotoxins, fragments of bacterial cell walls, suggesting poor manufacturing practices and a compromised supply chain. "But hey, these are research chemicals, right?" he said, winking. "Nobody's injecting them into their bodies." On a computer, Krauss pulled up a chromatography analysis which separates mixtures into individual components. The graph showed a flat line with a single sharp spike in the middle. "That's pure," Krauss said, pointing to the spike. "Just one thing." Next, he showed me a graph that looked like a jagged roller coaster. "All sorts of stuff in this one," he said, "or whatever was originally in there has degraded." A third graph had two spikes, one for a known peptide called ipamorelin, and another for something mysterious a few inches away. "We don't know what that is," Krauss said. About a week after my visit, Krauss shared his analysis of the peptides I'd given him. According to his testing, my order of MOTC from the Ultimate Human was 98% pure and contained 87% of the dose on its label. Of course, this didn't mean that the peptide itself was safe or effective. All the peptides I'd order from Swiss Chems had significant issues. The vial of BP-157 contained lead, the vial of TB-500 contained endotoxins, and the vial of CJC-1295 contained less than 42% of the advertised dose. Many of our era's health trends have something in common. They strive not only to mitigate disease, as mainstream medicine has always been expected to do, but also to optimize health, an aim that many doctors shy away from. I'm not convinced I can offer unproven treatments and still uphold my oath to do no harm. And even if I knew how to help people attain peak performance in their fitness,
their careers or their sex lives. I'm not sure that's my job. If traditional doctors don't promise their patients these things, however, others surely will. Timothy Caulfield, a law professor at the University of Alberta, said that health influencers increasingly engage in science-ploitation. They generate hype by making speculative claims that extrapolate wildly from limited research. You take a genuinely exciting area of science and overstate and misrepresent it to sell bunk, Caulfield said. In his view, Wellness 1.0, which focused on alternative ways of knowing and on spirituality, has been replaced by Wellness 2.0, which often co-opts the language of science. It's almost too easy with peptides, Caulfield told me. Even just the word peptides sounds sciency and legit. On a rainy day this spring, I entered a large hotel in Midtown Manhattan that was hosting the Integrative Health Symposium, an annual conference for forward-thinking practitioners. I walked through a buzzing exhibit hall, passing booths for immunity-boosting mushroom and protein bars. For some reason, an online prescribing company was raffling off a Louis Vuitton bag. I approached the booth of a compounding pharmacy and inquired about the peptide business. The feds don't know what to do, a representative told me. It's like prohibition. I was on my way to meet Edwin Lee, an Orlando-based endocrinologist who has worked to bolster the scientific credibility of unapproved peptides. Before I could locate him, a fit, middle-aged man who turned out to be a former car salesman stopped me. Want more energy and less pain? He asked. He instructed me to just stand on what looked like a futuristic skateboard, a vibration plate that purported to decrease stress, build muscle, increase circulation, and even improve sex. The board began to shake and flash purple. My whole body jiggled. Get on this for 10 minutes a day, he said. It's the equivalent of being on an elliptical for an hour. He was willing to sell me the board for half off a sticker price of $3,600. I politely excused myself and found Lee in the hotel lounge. He was tall with short salt and pepper hair, thin-rimmed glasses, and a happy warrior disposition. Lee is known for having co-founded the Clinical Peptide Society, which offers a certification for people who want to administer peptides. He also started a petition called Save Peptides, which has collected nearly 10,000 signatures in an effort to loosen government restrictions. A lot of conventional doctors think this is all bull S-word, he told me, smiling. They think I've gone to the dark side. We agree to disagree because I still want to go hiking with them. A few years ago, Lee's son, a high school cross-country runner, developed a sharp pain down his leg. Daddy can inject you with peptides, Lee's wife told him. The boy replied, he's not effing injecting me. Then Lee showed him some photographs that Sikorić, the Croatian peptide researcher, had published. They depicted a rat's bloody Achilles tendon, which Sikorić's team had cut into, healing after BPC-157 injections. Lee's son ultimately acquiesced. He just needed to see the evidence, Lee said, and 2 weeks later he was running again. Lee now keeps peptides for his family in the butter compartment of his fridge. While we spoke, one of Lee's patients, a healthcare investor and a former soccer player, wandered into the lounge. One morning in 2024, the man had awoken with searing knee pain that turned out to be a meniscus tear. Several doctors had recommended that he get surgery. Then, at last year's conference, he met Lee. This random dude says he can fix you, the man said. Why do you trust him? Intuition. There's something about him. I've never seen a doctor be that confident. The man flew to Orlando, where Lee injected him with BP-157. Within days, his knee pain improved. I don't care how many publications someone has, the man said, hopping on one leg for emphasis. I don't want studies. I want results. Not everyone gets better that fast, Lee said, beaming. Later, Lee and I both attended a talk on peptides by Stephen A.R. Murphy, a Connecticut concierge doctor whose website advertises telemedicine consultation and prescription for rapamycin, peptides, and other medicines.
The room was so packed that some people were gathered outside the door. The title slide had a photo of a Ken doll with a syringe pointed at its forehead. "Which ones have you tried?" a young man standing next to me asked. "None," I said, feeling like a teetotaler in a frat house. He looked perplexed. Murphy asked how many audience members had prescribed peptides, and about half raised their hands. He reviewed some peptides that had been approved for specific indications and thus could safely be prescribed to patients for other conditions before turning his attention to gray market peptides. Ipamorelin, for example, was one of the cleanest growth hormone-releasing peptides. It could be given orally or illegally, a slide read, at a subcutaneous injection. Murphy advised us to stick to off-label use of approved peptides instead of prescribing their unapproved cousins. Otherwise, we might get a nasty letter from the FDA or even lose our medical licenses. At the end of the talk, Lee stood to address the room. "We really need to save peptides," he said. He exhorted the group to generate data on peptides, noting that he'd personally published 3 papers about BPC-157. "But I'm only one person," he said. Lee's papers were not randomized and did not use control groups. The largest included 16 patients and was published in a little-known journal. On his way out, Lee handed me a copy of a book he'd written. Inside, he'd signed his name along with a message: "Enjoy life with peptides." Well, that's all the time we have for today. This has been Dale with The New Yorker. I hope you've enjoyed today's reading from the audio reading service at the Allen County Public Library in Fort Wayne, Indiana.

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Gunsmoke, brought to you by L&M Filters. This is it. L&M is best. Stands out from all the rest. Around Dodge City and in the territory on West, there's just one way to handle the killers and the spoilers, and that's with a U.S. Marshal and the smell of gun smoke.

0: Gunsmoke, starring William Conrad. The transcribed story of the violence that moved west with young America. And the story of a man who moved with it.
1: I'm that man. Matt Dillon, United States Marshal. The first man they look for and the last they want to meet. It's a chancy job, and it makes a man watchful and a little lonely.

0: there's a couple of chairs, Matt. 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
1: Okay, Doc.
0: You'd look better sitting than standing anyway.
1: Well, I'd feel better, that's for sure.
0: Oh, an attack of the ague always leaves a man weak, Matt. Oh. You got over yours darn fast.
1: Well, I still feel kind of raveled out, Doc. Stupid and mad at the same time.
0: Oh, well, ague doesn't improve a man's temper.
1: Oh, I haven't had a good night's sleep in a week, Elvin.
2: Marshal Dillon?
1: Yeah.
2: Marshal, you don't know me, but I've seen you around lots of times. My name's Jake Bewley. I've seen him, too. Hello, Doc.
0: Hello.
1: No, what can I do for you, Bewley?
2: I heard you was in the market for a good horse, Marshal.
1: Yeah, I'm always on the market for a good horse.
2: Well, that's what I do, Marshal. Ride around the country looking for extra good horses. I don't make much profit off them, but keeps me from working steady.
1: Well, I don't buy horses very often, Bewley, even good ones.
2: You like buckskins?
1: Sure. But, I don't want to look at him tonight.
2: Tomorrow?
1: Well, yeah, if I'm feeling better.
0: You know, Mac, what'd it do you good?
1: Oh, what, Doc?
0: Go over to the Long Branch and take a couple of shots of whiskey.
1: Uh-huh.
0: And then go to bed.
1: Okay, Doc. I'll just do that. You want to come along?
0: No, I got some work to do at my office. I'll see you tomorrow. Good night, Billy.
2: Good night, Doc.
1: Good night, Doc. How long you been on Dodge, Billy?
2: Couple of months.
1: Huh? You, make a pretty good living trading horses?
2: I done good so far. Without cheating nobody too bad, either.
3: Marshal! Marshal Dillon!
1: Now, what does he want?
2: Who is it?
1: Sam Noonan.
2: Oh, yeah. Don't he work at the Long Branch?
1: He built it. Now, what do you want, Sam?
3: Hurry up, Marshal.
1: Oh, what's the trouble?
3: Out back. Gonna be a fight.
1: A fight? Who?
3: You know that gambler, Charlie Pickard?
1: He's also kind of a gunman, isn't he?
3: He's roaring drunk, Marshal, and there's gonna be trouble, sure. Now, come on, we'll go up the alley.
2: That Pickard's always getting in trouble.
1: Who's he after, Sam?
3: Chester, that's who.
1: Chester?
3: Yeah. It started right inside at the bar, Marshal. Chester bought a drink for that little blonde girl.
1: Well, it
3: Hunter.
1: Doesn't matter now. You can tell me later. There they are.
4: People ain't gonna help nothing.
3: I didn't bring you out here for talk, Chester. Now, everybody get back.
4: You're drunk,
3: Pickard.
4: I ain't so drunk I can't shoot you.
1: Pickard.
4: Marshal Dillon.
1: Don't touch the gun, Pickard.
4: What are you doing here, Marshal?
1: I'm stopping a fight.
4: I ain't gonna fight you.
1: All right, then give me your gun.
4: Take it. I ain't that drunk.
1: Chester.
4: Yes, sir.
1: Throw him in jail.
4: Now, wait, Marshal.
1: Shut up. Take him around the other way, Chester, out the next alley. I'm going inside for a minute. Then I'll be over.
4: There ain't gonna be no fight. I think I'll go to bed. I'll be around with that buckskin in the morning, Marshal.
1: Yeah, sure. Sure, Bewley.
4: It ain't fair to put me in jail, Marshal. I ain't done nothing.
1: You're drunk and you were about to shoot a man, Pickard. I'm doing you a favor throwing you in jail.
4: That's true, Pickard. All right. Put me in jail. But wait till I get sober, Chester. Wait till tomorrow. Oh. I'll get you. You'll see what I'll do.
1: You're not going to do anything, Pickard. All right, take him along, Chester.
4: I'll follow you, Pickard. Go ahead. Box low.
5: It won't be so easy next time. Bye.
4: What if I gotta have marshals around
5: there? Oh, you'll forget it by morning. No, I won't.
1: You'll see, Chester. All right, Sam, tell me now, what's this all about?
4: Well, I started to tell you, Marshal. Chester bought a drink for Nita Tucker at the bar in there. You know her.
1: Yeah, I've seen her around.
4: Well, she's really Pickard's girl. He kind of watches out for her, you know?
1: Yeah.
4: Well, she don't seem to like it much, but that don't stop him. And he's real jealous if anybody gets anywhere near her. Especially if he's been drinking, like tonight.
1: So he was gonna shoot Chester because he bought Nita a drink,
4: huh? Yeah.
1: Well, that's a great reason for killing a man.
4: Oh, that Pickard can be awful mean, Marshal. It wouldn't surprise me a bit if he makes more trouble tomorrow, when he's sober.
1: And I'll keep him in jail till he forgets about it.
4: Can't keep him there forever.
1: No, but I can always run.
4: Come from that alley there.
1: Yeah, come on.
4: It must be Chester. Hey, looky, Marshal. That's Pickard. Chester shot him.
1: What's the matter with you, Chester? Did he knife you or something? Here, come on. Stand up. Come on.
6: Eckert's dead, Marshal.
1: Are you hurt, Chester? What happened? Come on, tell me, what happened?
2: I got hit.
6: And here's Chester's gun, Marshal. Laying right to his feet.
1: Did he jump you? Is that what happened?
2: No. No, he didn't jump me.
1: Well, then why did you shoot him?
2: I didn't shoot him. Somebody hit me.
6: Well, that don't make sense. Of course you shot him. This here's your gun. It's been fired.
2: I didn't shoot him. Somebody jumped out from back of that rain barrel and hit me.
6: Eh? He ain't bleeding nowhere.
2: Well, he hit me back here, behind my ear. He knocked me out for long. I heard the gunshot, but I couldn't do nothing.
1: Who was it, Chester?
2: I didn't see him. I started to turn, and he hit me.
6: You're going to have a hard time proving that, Chester.
2: I didn't kill him, Sam.
6: He swore he was going to get you tomorrow. It looks to me like you killed him for that.
2: I got hit, I tell you. You believe me, don't you, Mr. Dillon?
1: Sure, sure, Chester. But Sam's right. It's going to be hard to prove. You're not even marked up.
2: Well, let Doc look at it. He can tell I got hit. Well, I wouldn't kill nobody like that.
1: Sam, get somebody to take care of Pickard's body, will you? We're going over to Doc's.

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0: hold that lamp a little higher, Matt? I can't see.
1: Here, is that better, Doc?
0: That's fine. That's fine. Alan, show me where you were hit, Chester. Right there, Doc. Right back of the ear. Right here. What did he hit you with?
2: Well, how do I know? I didn't see him.
0: Well, maybe he used the edge of his hand. It isn't swollen. The skin isn't broken anywhere.
2: Well, it's bruised, ain't it?
0: Well, not that I can see.
2: Well, it must have done something.
0: How hard were you hit then?
2: Well, it knocked me off my feet. And I got kindly fainty for a few seconds. Long enough for him to take my gun and shoot Charlie Pickard. That's pretty hard, ain't it?
0: Yeah. You put the lamp down on that.
1: Okay.
2: You're saying you can't testify I got hit, ain't you, Doc?
0: You want me to lie for you, Chester?
2: No, I wouldn't ask you to do that, Doc.
0: It's too bad Sam Noonan had to be there, isn't it, Matt?
1: Sam likes Chester, but he thinks he did it, and he'll testify against him.
2: Well, how can he, Mr. Dillon? He didn't see it.
1: No, nobody saw it.
2: Then they can't hang me, can they?
1: They can't hang you, Chester.
2: But prison, huh? Maybe for life.
1: We'll find out who did it.
2: Oh, there's no way in the world to find out.
1: Now, wait a minute, Chester. You're giving up too easy.
2: Tell me. You and Doc, you don't really think I done that, do you?
1: You're in a bad spot, Chester, real bad, but I believe you. What about you, Doc?
0: Oh, of course I believe you, Chester.
2: Thanks, Doc. And you too, Mr. Dillon. I'd feel awful if you didn't believe me.
0: Well, worrying about it won't help, Chester.
2: Well, I gotta worry about it. If we don't find out who done it, I'll have to stand trial. And I won't have a chance if I do. Are you going to put me in jail, Mr. Dillon?
1: No, of course not. But you'd better stay around the office, though, huh? There's going to be enough talk about it as it is.
2: All right, sir.
1: What was the girl's name? Nita Tucker?
2: Yes, sir, that's right. But why?
1: Well, maybe she knows who wanted Charlie Pickard dead. I'll be back later.

0: Sam.
1: Well, what did Doc find?
0: Nothing visible.
1: Yeah. Did you put Chester in jail?
0: I'll have a shot of whiskey, Sam.
1: Now, look, you Marshal. I'm as sorry about this as anybody. But just because Chester works for you, there's no reason he can murder a man and then go free.
0: I'll be responsible for Chester.
1: If he gets away, it'll make a lot of trouble, Marshal.
0: You think Chester did it, don't you?
1: Of course I do. And I don't like him not being in jail.
0: Sam, that's Nita Tucker sitting over there with Kitty, isn't it?
1: Yeah, that's her. But she didn't do it.
0: Oh?
1: Well, she hated Pickard, but you're not going to try to hang this on her, Marshal. No, sir. I'll stand up for her. She's a good girl.
0: I got the drink, Sam. I don't need it.
2: Hello, Matt.
0: Evening, Kitty.
2: You know Nita Tucker, Matt?
0: No. How do you do?
2: Marshal, sit down.
0: Oh, thank you. I'm sorry about Charlie Pickard, Nita.
2: Sounds terrible, Marshal, but I'm not very sorry. I hated him. Charlie didn't treat women very good, Matt.
0: Well, that wouldn't excuse murdering him, though.
2: I'm not so sure. Marshal, you're not thinking I had anything to do with it, are you?
0: Chester says he didn't do it, and I believe him.
2: I wouldn't kill anybody, even him.
0: Where were you when it happened?
2: I was in here. She was at the bar, Matt, and I was standing right next to her.
0: Okay, I guess that clears you, Nita. Tell me, who else hated Pickard?
2: A man like him has enemies, Marshal. There must be a lot of them.
0: Anybody in particular?
2: Not that I know of. Look, I'd like to help Marshal. If Chester didn't do it, it isn't right. He should be in jail.
0: No, it sure isn't.
2: It looks bad for Chester. Don't it, Matt?
0: Yeah, Kitty, it does. Good night. Good night, David.
2: Good night, Matt.

0: Sparkle, Dillard.
1: Hello, Dillard. I heard about Chester, Marshal. I'm awful sorry about it.
2: Huh?
1: He's always seemed like such a nice fella. Sure is too bad.
2: Yeah, yeah.
1: People are gonna wonder why you don't lock him up.
2: No, they are.
1: Well, not me, I understand, but Sam Noonan was saying something about it inside there a minute ago.
2: I see.
1: Well, that's what I wanted to tell you. He's gonna make trouble about it. Told him not to be a fool.
2: Just a minute, Bewley. Well, what do you care? Is Chester a good friend of yours?
1: No, I don't know him very well, but I don't like to see no trouble start.
2: Well, if it does, I'll handle it.
1: I know you will, Marshal. I just wanted to tell you what the talk is. I'll bring that buckskin by in the morning, huh?
2: Okay. Good night, Bewley.
1: Good night, Marshal.
2: Jake Bewley's warning didn't bother me much. But still, I couldn't delay filing murder charges against Chester forever. And after 10 days of useless search for the real killer, I had to do it. And then having written him up, I really began to worry. Chester did too. He'd sit quietly in the office and look at me as though I'd just kicked him. So I stayed out of there as much as possible. Like today, I went into Mr. Jonas' general store for nothing but to kill a little time looking around.
3: Matt! Hey, Matt. Come here.
2: Wow. Hello, Kitty. Anita.
3: Hello, Marshal.
2: Well, are you girls going to buy that whole pile of dresses you got stacked up there?
3: As soon as Mr. Jonas gets back, here we are, Marshal.
4: You mean she is. I'm only watching them.
2: Well, isn't that a lot of clothes for just one woman?
3: Not for me. Not this time.
2: Not this time?
4: Matt, when does a girl buy everything new? All she wants?
2: Well, I don't know, I'm sure.
4: When she gets married, of course.
2: Married? You getting married, Nita?
3: Next Saturday, Marshal.
2: Well, that's fine. It's fine. Do I know the groom?
3: Jake Bewley.
2: Jake Bewley.
3: I guess everybody's surprised.
2: Yeah, yeah.
3: Would you come to the wedding, Marshal? I wish you would.
2: Well, sure, sure.
3: Really?
2: Of course, I'd like to come, Nita.
3: Good. Oh, look, Kitty, I didn't see those hats back there. Well, I'm not going to leave this store till I've looked at every single thing in it.
2: Kitty.
4: She's so excited.
2: Kitty, listen to me.
4: Huh?
2: How long has this been going on between her and Bewley?
4: Month or so, I guess. What?
2: I thought she was Charlie Pickard's girl.
4: Pickard thought she was, too. But she and Bewley used to meet on the sly. He never did find out. And he sure can't stop him now.
2: No, he can't.
4: As bad as it is for Chester, I'm glad Charlie Pickard got shot.
2: Well, there are other ways it could have been handled. Kitty, I'm going to tell you a secret.
4: A secret?
2: Well, that's what I want you to call it when you tell it to Nita.
4: Tell Nita what?
2: And I'm going to let Chester leave Dodge tonight.
4: What?
2: I'm going to ride out of town with him, and as soon as he's gone, I'm coming back and arrest Bewley.
4: Bewley? You think he did it now?
2: Well, he could have. He had a good reason to. I'm going to find out for sure tonight. Anyway, tell Nita that I have a witness. A witness that nobody knows about but me.
4: But, Matt, if Bewley believes that, won't he wonder why you're letting Chester run away?
2: Well, not if he hears my witness won't be back in Dodge for a couple of days. And I'm afraid Sam Noonan will form a lynch mob before then.
4: All right. But you're asking a lot, Matt. My telling Nita this could ruin her one chance to be happy.
2: Now, she wouldn't be happy with a murderer, Kitty. And if Bewley's innocent, I promise you that nothing will happen to her.
4: Okay, Matt. I'll do it.
2: All right, good. Now, Chester will be riding out of Moss Grimmick's stable about midnight tonight. With me.

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0: putting your hat back up, Mr. Dillon?
1: Yeah.
0: Guess we know he was waiting here much longer.
1: No, but I was hoping he'd come into the stable just so we'd have a better chance at him that way.
0: I see.
1: Well, it's me he's going to be after. I'll go out first.
0: I'll cover you the best you can, Mr. Dillon.
1: Now, look, he doesn't know which direction we're going to be taking, so I expect he'll be hiding pretty close to the stable.
0: Mr. Dillon, you're risking your life just to keep me out of jail.
1: I'm catching a murderer, Chester.
0: No, sir, that's only part two. You're catching a murderer.
1: Now, I'm going to lead my horse out the main door now. You stay here in the shadows. And I'm going to turn back and call to you so that he'll know it's me that's out there.
0: Well, ain't there some other way we can catch him, Mr. Dillon? I swear I don't know what I'd do if anything happened.
1: I'm going to go now.
0: Yes, sir.

0: All right, hurry up, Chester. Let's get moving.
1: Stop it!
2: He's in that alley, Mr. Dillon. I see his gun flash.
0: Don't shoot, Chester. Wait a minute. Come on.
2: Look. Laying right there, Mr. Dillon. That's a woman.
0: Yeah.
3: Don't kill me. Don't please don't kill me.
2: It's Nita.
0: You hurt bad, Nita. Where did I hit you?
3: My arm. Here.
0: Let me take a look. Carl, it's not broken. We'll get you up to the docks right away.
2: She tried to kill you, Mr. Dillon.
3: No, it wasn't me. I followed Jake here. And I tried to stop him.
0: Get on, Chester. What? Where is he, Nita?
3: They couldn't stop him. He's a murderer.
0: Where is he? Tell me.
3: That rain barrel at the end of the alley. He said he was going to hide in there and for me to shut up.
0: All right, you stay with her, Chester. Is she? I'm taking no chances, Bewley. I'm going to start blowing holes in that barrel.
4: No. Don't shoot. Look. My hand. Can't you see him?
0: All right, keep him up. High. All right, now stand up.
5: I ain't going to try nothing, Marshal.
0: I'll take your gun. Give it to me. All right, now climb out of there.
5: Sure. I wasn't going to shoot nobody, Marshal. You made a big mistake, especially shooting a woman like...
0: Shut up and start walking.
5: Sure.
3: Jay?
5: Shut up, Nita.
3: I told you not to do it. I told you.
5: Too bad you wasn't killed. She Jay. Was the one tried to do it, Marshal, not me. I only run and hid to protect her, sort of.
0: You're not making much sense, Billy. Take him to jail, Chester.
5: Listen to me, Marshal.
0: No. Get going.
2: Come on. Move, Billy. Go on. And you better walk straight. Won't do no good. You can't keep me in jail. Man, you'll be saying that a month from now, Billy.
0: Can you walk all right, Nita?
3: Well, let me rest a minute. When I can.
0: Yeah, sure.
3: I guess you won't be coming to the wedding after all, will you, Marshal?
0: No, Nita, I guess I won't. Here, I'll carry you up to docks.

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0: 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Remember, listen again next week for another transcribed story of the Western Frontier when Marshal Matt Dillon, Chester Proudfoot, Doc, and Kitty, together with all the other hard-living citizens of Dodge, will be with you once more. It's America growing west in the 1870s. It's drama. It's Gunsmoke. 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

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L&M is best. Stands out from all the rest. Around Dodge City and in the territory on West, there's just one way to handle the killers and the spoilers, and that's with a U.S. Marshal and the smell of gun.

0: Gunsmoke, starring William Conrad. The transcribed story of the violence that moved west with young America. And the story of a man who moved with it.
1: I'm that man. Matt Dillon, United States.

0: Morning, Doc. Chester.
1: Hello, Matt.
2: Hey, we've been waiting for you, Mr. Dillon.
0: Oh, is there something wrong?
2: Yes, it's Mr. Dobie. He's at the desk in the hotel there. He's real upset about something. He wants to see you.
0: All right. You both wait here for me. I'll be right out.
2: Yes, sir. All right.
3: Marshal Dillon, I've sure been wanting to see you.
0: Oh, what's the trouble, Mr. Dobie? You got a riot in here or something?
3: There'll be a riot if you don't get them people out of here, Marshal.
0: What people?
3: The Daggetts, that's who.
0: Well, who are the Daggetts?
3: Big Dan Daggett, he calls himself. And he is big, too, Marshal.
0: I never heard of him.
3: He's only been in Dodge since yesterday. He's one of them mountain men from on west. He's a hunter or something. One of them real hairy fellas. Shouldn't be allowed around other white men.
0: Oh, why not? What's he doing?
3: He's sitting in my hotel. Let him in before he told me.
0: Before he told you what?
3: It's better you see for yourself, Marshal. Room's right at the top of the stairs there.
0: Well, okay, Dobie, let's go.
3: It's true, ain't it, Marshal, that I don't have to let nobody stay in my hotel I don't want.
0: I guess so, if you got a good reason.
3: That's plenty of reason. Three men have moved out already.
0: Well, that sounds to me like he must have a box of rattlesnakes with him.
3: What's the matter? This is room here.
0: This is a double room, isn't it?
3: He needs it. Needs a whole doggone prairie. And that's where he's going. Now, you tell him, Marshal.
0: Hello?
3: I got the U.S. Marshal with me this time, Daggett.
0: Oh? I'm Marshal Dillon, Daggett. Dobie wanted me to come over here and meet you. Come on in. Now, you were right about his being big, Dobie.
4: Man can't help being big.
0: It's no offense.
4: It's all right. There have been times I wished I was smaller. Not that I can't move as fast as any man. I'm easier to see is the only bad part.
0: Tell me, Daggett, what's the trouble between you and Dobie here?
4: It ain't my trouble, Marshal.
0: All right, Dobie, I guess you better explain. There's nothing wrong here that I can see.
3: It ain't him. It's his wife.
4: What? You don't like my wife because she's an Indian, Marshal.
3: That's a lie. What do I care if she's an Indian?
0: I don't understand.
3: Where is she, Daggett?
4: In another room.
3: Well, bring her in here.
4: Dobie, you know what I could do to you with the fingers of this one hand? Just the fingers?
3: Don't forget, I got the marshal with me.
4: I use the other hand on him. He starts ordering me around, too.
0: Now, wait a minute. This kind of talk isn't doing any good.
4: You're probably pretty good at that gun, Marshal. But I've killed mountain lion with this knife. I ain't afraid of anything alive and not many ghosts.
3: Ghosts? You even talk like a savage.
0: All right, that's enough, Toby. Daggett, I didn't come here for a fight. I came to see what all the trouble's about. Now, if it's something that has to do with your wife, Toby.
4: It has to do with Dobie, not with my wife.
3: That's a lie.
5: Dan?
3: There she is. Look, Marshal.
5: If it is me they're talking about, Dan, why didn't you call me?
4: It's nothing to do with you. He was trying to order me around. At least he was. Dobie there.
3: I only told you to get her in here so the marshal could see her.
4: Well, now he's seen her. Now, what's all the fuss about?
3: You're playing dumb, ain't you, Daggett?
0: Wait a minute. I don't think he is. Tell me something. Where did you and Ms. Daggett meet?
4: Near Denver.
0: Near Denver?
4: Well, I'm a mountain man, Marshal. Never been on the prairie before.
0: What were you doing near Denver, Miss Daggett?
5: I was sent there 4 years ago to complete my education. My father was a chief, Marshal.
3: A chief? What chief?
5: His name was Yellow Horse.
0: Yellow Horse?
3: That's worse. That's the worst yet.
4: I don't understand either of you men. What are you talking about?
0: Well, Dobie could tell that your wife was a Kiowa by the way she dressed.
4: Well, she got to come from some tribe, don't she?
0: Yeah, but being the daughter of Yellow Horse makes it even worse.
4: Why?

0: 2 years ago, the Kiowas killed some 18 settlers on raids through the country near here. Yellow Horse led them until he was killed.
1: You never told me that. Is that true?
2: I only heard my father was dead. He told me nothing else.
1: Well, what difference does it make anyway? You wasn't on them raids.
0: The feeling's still high against Kiowas around here, Daggett, but you're right. She had nothing to do with them.
3: A Kiowa's a Kiowa, and we won't stand for him in doubt.
0: Don't be a fool, Dovey. How can you blame her for what somebody else did?
3: I blame that whole tribe, and especially her father. And I won't stand for her being here. She's probably as murdering as he was.
1: Dovey.
0: All right, hold it, Daggett. I'd like to apologize to Ms. Daggett for bothering her.
3: Apologize?
0: Let's get out of here, Dovey. Now.
3: No. You come here to throw him out, and you're going to do it.
0: Dovey, I guess I'm a little like Dan Daggett here. I don't like taking orders very well either.
3: All right, Marshal. If the law won't help me...
0: The law won't help you. Now, don't you try anything else. Now, come on, we're getting out of here.

0: It stands out from all the rest.
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0: Mr. Dillon?
1: Yeah, what is it, Chester?
0: Well, would you mind stopping in Mr. Jones' store here? It won't take but a minute or two.
1: Oh? You're going to spend your betting money on clothes again?
0: No, sir. I mean, well, you see, Mr. Dillon, I need a little string tie. For Sundays, kind of.
1: Oh.
0: They don't cost more than a quarter.
1: All right, in that case, I'll go with you.
0: There's Miss Kitty. Hi, Miss Kitty.
2: Hello, Chester.
0: The ties is hanging back over there, Mr. Dillon. I won't be long.
1: All right, Joe. Well, you're as bad as Chester, Kitty. Always buying clothes.
2: Chester? Matt, if Chester's always buying clothes, how come ever since I've known him, he's worn that same pair of striped pants?
1: Well, he's careful with them, I guess. He never gets them torn.
2: You have to go to bed if he ever did.
1: Where's Mr. Jonas?
2: Out back. He's showing Dan Daggett and his wife something.
1: Oh, are they here?
2: Sure. Introduce me to him. Big Dan Daggett. Like you said last night, Matt, he earned the name. He's a buffalo, that man.
1: Yeah, he sure is.
2: His wife's name's Rose. Said you couldn't pronounce it in Indian, so he made it English. She's a beautiful little thing.
1: Yeah, she's prettier than most women around here.
2: Thanks.
1: Oh, no, Kitty.
2: No, you're right. He really is. I guess Dan Daggett can't be all brute or a girl like that would never have married him.
1: Yeah, it's too bad Dobie over at the Dodge House can't see it your way, Kitty.
2: No, Dobie's just not thinking very straight.
3: Where's Jonas?
1: Oh, he's out back, Roden.
3: Oh, hello, Marshal. I didn't recognize you. Oh, here he comes.
4: How do you like it, Rose?
2: What's that, Matt?
1: His name's Roden. He works over at one of the stables.
2: Oh, that explains why he's too poor ever to come into the Long Branch.
3: Jonas! Hey, Jonas!
4: I'll be right with you, Roden.
3: Well, I'm in a hurry.
4: Won't be but a minute.
3: Well, I ain't waiting while you sell beads to her. Hey, wait a minute. What's she doing in here anyway?
1: You stay here, Kitty.
2: Yeah.
4: You've got as much right to be here as you have, Roden.
3: Kiowa woman. You've gone crazy?
4: Well, no.
3: Then throw her out of here.
5: Or I will. The woman is my wife, mister.
3: Your wife? Your wife?
5: You'll have to throw me out, too.
3: What? Now look here, I didn't mean nothing.
5: If you don't mean nothing, then don't talk.
3: Sure. What do I care? It's your business. I don't care.
5: And even if you do care, you shouldn't say nothing about it out loud.
3: Well, I ain't saying nothing. I gotta go now. I gotta go.
1: Well, it looks like you handled that pretty well, Daggett.
5: Can't fight every man in the world.
1: No, I guess you can't.
5: And I don't aim to. Long as they don't push me too far.
1: Is Dobie leaving you alone?
5: Oh, he's doing a lot of talking around. He's trying to stir up trouble. But before it comes, we'll probably be gone. Back to Colorado in the mountains.
1: Oh?
5: But Marshal... You come and see us sometime the next day or so. Rose, I'd like that.
1: Well, thank you, Daggett. It'd be a pleasure.

0: where's Doc at this morning, Mr. Dillon? I've been up to his office twice, and he ain't there.
1: Well, he was called out to the Duke place last night, Chester.
0: Oh, somebody sick?
1: Well, Doc doesn't get many social calls, you know.
0: I was calling on him social.
1: Huh? Oh, well, he'll appreciate that, I'm sure. Well, I think I'll go up to the Dodge House and make a call on Jim Dobie.
0: More trouble, Mr. Dillon?
1: Well, there will be if somebody doesn't stop him. He'd been talking to everybody who'll listen about Rose Daggett being Yellow Horse's daughter. How they ought to run her out of town.
0: It's like he's looking for help, ain't it?
1: Yeah.
0: He ought to know better than that, a man like Dobie.
1: Well, that's what I'm going to try to explain to him. Just...
2: Marshal?
1: Hello, Daggett.
2: Marshal. I'm kind of worried.
1: Well, what's the matter?
2: It's Rose. I can't find her nowhere.
1: You can't find her?
2: No. Well, maybe you and Chester will help look for her. I've been everywhere.
1: Of course we'll help you. Now, where did you see her last?
2: Oh, right in our room. Let me tell you, I woke up real early. Couldn't get back to sleep. Didn't want to bother Rose, so I got dressed. I went out in the street and I walked around. I wasn't gone more than 1 hour, Marshal. Shouldn't never have left her.
1: Well, did you ask him at the hotel? Did anybody see her leave?
2: There wasn't nobody at the hotel. Not when I went out, not when I come back. Nobody could have seen her.
0: Well, where could she have gone to? That hour in the morning?
2: She wouldn't have gone nowhere, Chester, not Rose. What I can't understand.
1: Well, all right, let's start looking for her. Oh. Come on. Yeah, I guess we'll start with a hotel.
2: Sure do want to thank you for this, Marshal. You too, Chester.
0: Oh, we'll find her. Don't you worry. Hey, Harry.
1: Yeah, sure.
0: Look, he's got somebody with him.
2: That's Rose. That's Rose in that buggy. Rose? Rose, what are you doing there?
3: Hello, Dan.
2: Well, get down. Here, up, take it.
3: You will have to carry me, Dan.
2: Where have you been? What happened to your feet?
4: Chester.
0: What, Doc?
4: Do me a favor. Take this buggy, will you?
0: Sure, I will.
4: Let me get down here. And you. You must be Daggett.
2: Yeah.
4: Take Rose into the marshal's office. She shouldn't be on the street out here.
2: We'll go.
4: She told me about her husband, Matt, but she didn't tell me that he was that big. Come on, let's follow him.
1: Yeah. Tell me, Doc, what was Rose doing with you?
4: I found her out in the prairie, about 10 miles east of here.
1: Well, what was she doing out there?
4: I'll let her tell you that.
2: Just you stay and sit right there, Rose.
3: I'm all right there. Well, Doctor, this is my husband, Dan.
4: Well, I kind of gathered that, Rose. Glad to know you, Dan.
2: Good thing you come along, Doc.
4: You feel up to telling the whole story, Rose? Mm-hmm. I expect the marshal here will be interested, too.
3: Yes, all right.
4: Good. Then I want you to come up to my office with me.
3: Yes, Doctor.
1: Has she been hurt, Doc?
4: Go ahead, Rose. Tell me.
3: Well, earlier this morning, I woke up when somebody tied a bandana over my face.
2: Never should have left you alone.
3: Oh, that is foolish talk, Dan. It was not your fault.
4: Go on, Rose.
3: Well, it was two men. They never said a word the whole time. They never talked once. But they carried me out the back way. And then they tied me onto a horse and led it way out into the prairie. They finally stopped and took me off and untied me. And then they took my shoes away. They rode off. Finally got the blindfold off, and I walked and walked. Till I saw the doctor's buggy coming. I could not have walked much farther.
2: Rose. Rose.
1: Now, wait a minute, Dan. Rose, you never saw these men?
3: No.
1: And you never heard their voices?
3: No, but I heard them walk. Everybody has a different walk.
1: Or did you recognize either of them from hearing them walk?
3: No. It was not Dobie or that man in the store.
2: We'll find them, Rose. We'll sit on the street. We'll listen until we find them. When we do, I'll cut them. I'll cut them awful before I kill them.
1: No, Daggett. You let Rose find them if she can, and then I'll take them.
2: They're mine, Marshal. They're just as much mine as Rose is mine. I wouldn't let nobody else in the world touch them but me.
1: That'd be murder.
2: Is that what you call it? Rose, Doc wants you in his office. You go along now. And then we'll start listening. It's as good a way to hunt as any.

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0: the next few days, the Daggetts took up their post on the boardwalk halfway down Front Street. Rose would sit there for hours, her head down, her eyes half closed, listening to the footsteps of hundreds of men as they passed. And Daggett would stand at her side, his bowie knife in his belt, waiting with animal patience for a sign from his wife. But it didn't come. And I began to hope that for his sake, the kidnappers had left the country and nothing had happened. And then the morning of the third day, Chester and I were loafing around on the porch of the general store.
1: Well, where's the Daggetts this morning, Mr. Dillon? They ain't over there where they usually are.
0: Well, I guess they haven't started yet, Chester.
1: I swear every man in Dodge must have walked past there by now.
0: All but two, maybe.
2: Morning, Marshal. Chester.
1: Hello, Mr. Dobie.
0: Dobie.
2: I'm looking for the Daggetts, Marshal. You seen them?
0: No, I haven't, Dobie. But Dan Daggett isn't taking things as easy as he was. If I were you, I'd stop looking right now.
2: Doc told me what happened, Marshal.
0: Doc did, huh?
2: Well, he knew nobody else would, so he took it on himself.
0: What for?
2: For my own good, the way he put it.
0: Well, did it do you any good?
2: Made me mad. Mad at myself, mostly. Marshal, I've been a fool.
1: Hey, Mr. Dillon, there's Rose now.
0: What?
1: In the street there. She's got a shotgun. Hey, what's she doing?
0: Looks like she's following those two men.
1: She sure is.
0: Come on.
1: She stopped them. She's got them turned around, but she's going to shoot them. Oh, they ain't making any move.
3: How do you know it was her? If it was, I guess you ain't learned nothing. Maybe we'll have to do it again.
0: Don't shoot, Rose. I'll take them. Shotgun, Rose.
4: It is empty, Marshal.
0: Why did you do it? I'd have arrested them.
4: Dan would have found a way to kill them, even if you had.
1: They're dead, Mr. Dillon. Both of them.
0: Who are they, Chester?
1: I never saw them before in my life. A couple of strangers, I guess.
5: Rose!
1: I'll go get somebody to give me a hand.
5: Rose! Was that them? Why didn't you tell me? What'd you run away for? Why'd you kill them?
4: They're the ones, Dan.
5: How'd you know? Where did you spot them?
4: They walked past our table while we were eating breakfast.
5: You said you was going up to our room.
4: I did go. Long enough to get the shotgun.
5: Why didn't you tell me? Why'd you have to kill them?
4: Couldn't I see you hang for what happened to me, Dan?
5: I'd have gladly hung for it. Anything's better than your going to jail.
4: I will not mind, Dan.
5: It'll kill you. I won't let it happen. It ain't right. Don't try to take her, Marshal. Don't you try.
0: I know how you feel, Daggett. But I've got to arrest her. Rose has got to stand trial.
5: What'll they do to her?
0: Well, I don't think there's a judge in Kansas who'd convict Rose for what she did under the circumstances.
2: Marshal Dillon.
0: Yes, what, Toby?
2: I gotta say something, Marshal.
0: All right, say it.
2: Them two men she killed. I just looked at them, and I don't know who they are. But I've seen them.
0: So?
2: I seen them the other day when I was talking the way I was. They heard me. They was listening.
0: Go ahead.
2: Well, I just had to tell you that. I don't feel very proud.
0: You're the one that ought to go to jail, Dobie.
2: That's what I'm trying to tell you, Marshal. It's mostly my fault. What happened to her and this killing and all.
0: Well, you've learned something now, anyway.
2: Only there's nothing I can do about it. Too late, I feel like hiding.
4: Mr. Dobie.
2: Yes, ma'am.
4: Would you walk back to the hotel with me and my husband?
2: Thank you. I'd be proud to.

0: our star, William Conrad.
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0: 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Featured in the cast were Lawrence Dobkin, Harry Bartell, Lillian Bias, Clayton Post, and Joe Duval. Harley Bear is Chester, Howard McNair is Doc, and Georgia Ellis is Kitty.
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0: 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And Dragnet, Tuesday nights on another network. Remember, listen again next week for another transcribed story of the Western Frontier when Marshal Matt Dillon, Chester Proudfoot, Doc, and Kitty, together with all the other hard-living citizens of Dodge, will be with you once more. It's America's...
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10: 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And now let's begin with this week's Iowa Capital Dispatch. Iowa hospital nurse sanctioned for being drunk on the job. Other nurses cited for credentials, medication errors, and alcohol abuse. An Iowa hospital nurse accused of being drunk on the job will retain his license, the state board has ruled. In January, the Iowa Board of Nursing charged registered nurse Jordan Robert Good of Ida Grove with practicing nursing while under the influence of alcohol or drugs, excessive use of drugs or alcohol, and engaging in behavior that is contrary to professional decorum. The board alleges Good was working as a nurse in an Ida Grove hospital on November 13th of 2025 when he showed signs of alcohol intoxication. According to the board, initial tests showed Good had a blood alcohol level of 0.094, which was just above the legal limit for driving. He was then placed on administrative leave and offered help through the hospital's employee assistance program before returning to work a few weeks later in early December of 2025. According to the board, on December 19th of 2025, Good was tested again at the beginning of a shift at the hospital, and his blood alcohol level was 0.0009, indicating he was not impaired but had alcohol in his system. At the time, Good allegedly explained he consumed one beer the previous evening. He returned to work a few days later and reported that he was also picking up additional work at a medical facility in Carroll, Iowa, the board alleges. On January 8th of 2026, the Plains Area Mental Health Center completed an evaluation of Good and concluded he suffers from substance abuse disorder, according to the board. At a recent disciplinary hearing, Good denied any wrongdoing. To resolve the matter, Good and the Iowa Board of Nursing recently agreed to a settlement that calls for his license to be suspended until he enrolls in the Iowa Professional Health Program. In the alternative, Good can enroll in some form of monitoring and chemical screening program, but that will also result in his license being placed on probationary status for 3 years. The Iowa Capital Dispatch was not able to reach Good for comment. Federal records indicate the only Medicare-Medicaid-certified hospital in Ida Grove is Horn Memorial Hospital. Other Iowa nurses who have recently been sanctioned or licensed by the state's Board of Nursing include Tara Sheets of Pleasantville. In January of 2023, the board charged Sheets with excessive use of alcohol that could impair her ability to practice. In April of 2023, the board placed Sheets' license on probation, and 5 months later, in September of 2023, Sheets voluntarily surrendered her license. In March of 2025, Sheets applied for reinstatement of her license. 12 weeks later, the board issued a preliminary notice indicating it intended to deny the application. Sheets then appealed that decision, which led to a hearing in January of 2026. Recently, the board agreed to reinstate Sheets' license, subject to her enrollment in the Iowa Professional Health Program. The board noted that Sheets had completed 2 months of intensive outpatient treatment in December of 2025, 9 months after she applied for reinstatement of her license. Foster Frempong of Woodridge, Virginia. According to the board, it issued Frempong an Iowa license to work as a registered nurse in January of 2023. The board now says it did so despite the fact that Frempong never met the educational requirements for licensure as a registered nurse, although Azure College of Florida represented that he did. Federal authorities later charged Azure College officials with conspiracy to commit wire fraud, alleging the sale of thousands of fake diplomas and transcripts. The Iowa Board of Nursing recently charged Frempong with deviating from the standards of education ordinarily possessed by other licenses. In response, Frempong agreed to surrender his license. And finally, Sabrina Tyler Mebe of Lincoln, Nebraska. According to the board, the state of Nebraska issued Tyler Mebe a multi-state license in January of 2024, enabling her to work at a Glenwood, Iowa nursing facility. On June 9th of 2024, while working in the Glenwood facility, she allegedly administered the wrong medication to a patient who then became ill and began vomiting. The patient later tested positive for the drug Tepakote, a drug used to treat seizure disorders, which had not been prescribed for that patient, according to the board. The next day, Tyler Mebe allegedly closed the door to a patient's room and attempted to force the patient to take medication they had been refusing. The Iowa board charged Tyler Mebe with committing acts that might adversely affect a patient's welfare, committing an act that causes injury to a patient, and engaging in behavior that's contrary to professional decorum. Recently, Tyler Mebe agreed to surrender her license, although the national records indicate she remains licensed in Georgia. Our next article, ISU researchers dive into hard-to-reach waterway testing with drones. As Iowans across the state turn their gaze toward the quality of Iowa's waterways, student and faculty researchers at Iowa State University have developed prototype equipment to measure the nitrate levels of hard-to-reach watersheds with drones as the vehicle. What started as a senior design project has grown into a multi-year federally funded effort to turn the team's proof of concept into multiple working drone lab systems that could potentially provide water quality monitoring support to government organizations and other groups. It's really custom, said Jonathan Clausen, ISU medical engineering professor and project lead. It hasn't been done before, trying to bring up water from the stream, put it into test vials that could have enough fluid in there so the sensors could be placed inside to take measurements, and then to flush out that water afterwards. In its current form, the lab on a drone platform, as described in a paper published by the research team, includes a pump and a hose that bring water up from the source. The water reaches sensors that measure nitrate concentrations in the sample with a membrane developed by the researchers. Data is stored on an SD card in the system for users to access after taking samples. Supported by the National Science Foundation and ISU's Digital and Precision Agriculture Applications Program, the research team in January also received a three-year, $590,000 grant from the U.S. Department of Agriculture National Institute of Food and Agriculture. Traditional testing for water quality often can't provide results quickly, said ISU Electrical and Computer Engineering professor and researcher Nathan Niehart. That's because the samples need to be taken from the water source, then brought back to the lab for analysis. What we're trying to do is much simpler, much lower cost version of those sensors on board that maybe aren't quite as flexible as what you see in a laboratory-grade benchtop piece of equipment, but are tailored for the specific readings that we're taking, and so can do it as accurately as the benchtop lab equipment, Niehart said. Michelle Sapir, Agriculture and Biosystems Engineering Professor and Associate Dean of the ISU Graduate College, added that many of Iowa's waterways are not easy to access, let alone allow for setup of a stationary sensor system. Having the sample collection and testing on a mobile unit allows testers to bypass marshy areas where humans would have a hard time getting through and check out nitrate levels in areas where there may be agricultural runoff from nearby farms or other practices impacting the water. Field testing of the drone sensor system showed where some tweaks needed to occur, Clausen said. For example, researchers realized a filter was needed to stop the water collection from bringing sediment or other debris in the water into the testing chamber. The team is also working on a way to spool up the line that collects water, as right now it dangles and could potentially get caught on something. Once the three-year grant program is complete, Clausen said he hopes to have multiple drones outfitted with sensor systems taking measurements in the field to the point where entire watersheds could be mapped out. Graduate students involved in the project are pursuing licenses to pilot the drones. Meanwhile, Niehart said he is working on integrating the currently separate electronics into one piece while trying to add additional sensors to measure water temperature, pesticides and herbicides like glyphosate and dissolved oxygen. In the days since ISU publicized the team's work and results, Clausen said a variety of different organizations have reached out to share their interest in the project. Collaboration with Iowa's neighboring states could also occur in the future, he said, through a National Science Foundation project having researchers look at nutrients in soil and water. Water quality has been on the minds of state officials during the recently completed legislative session as well. Iowa Governor Kim Reynolds on May 1st announced a farm-to-faucet water quality package that invests state funds in water quality monitoring and infrastructure. There are sensor systems already in place across the state, Superior said, including the Iowa Water Quality Information System operated by the University of Iowa, IIHR Hydroscience and Engineering Department, and water quality monitoring through the Department of Natural Resources. However, those sensors are stationary, and not every waterway in Iowa has one set up. Having the drone water testing system available could mean better response to events like spills or other contamination of waterways, Superior said, or giving farmers the chance to see if the cover crops or other conservation efforts they've implemented are actually having an impact on a nearby stream. The timing is just really exciting as far as being able to contribute to the conversations and to be part of a topic that really everyone across the state cares about. And going back to another nursing home story, judge says nursing home fired worker who complained of supply shortages. Company stopped or reduced the nurse's orders for supplies, state records show. A caregiver at an Iowa nursing home was fired after expressing concern with her employer's alleged refusal to purchase supplies for residents, an Iowa judge has found. State records show Renee Arnold, working for the Azura Health Prairie Ridge Nursing Home in Minneapolis from June of 1990 through December of 2025, when she was fired. She subsequently applied for unemployment benefits, which the home challenged, leading to a recent hearing before Administrative Law Judge Jasmina Saragilia. In her findings of the fact in the case, Argilia concluded that Arnold had been told by the home's administrator, Ashley Ames, that she was not to tell staff that corporate would not let her order supplies because they were over budget. In August of 2025, Arnold was given a written warning after she allegedly responded to an aides request for briefs for a resident by stating, quote, "Place the order. They will be here on Wednesday. That's the best I can do," end quote. Arnold received another warning days later when she allegedly failed to properly report an incident of a resident choking and an incident involving a resident-on-resident altercation. She was fired in December of 2025. Based on hearing testimony, Sharjila concluded that when Arnold placed an order for supplies, she would receive communication from corporate that her order was over the allotted budget. For instance, claimant would order 7 boxes of saltine crackers, and corporate would reduce her order to 5 boxes due to the imposed corporate budget. Arnold routinely talked to Ames about the issue, Sharjila found, and Ames would then speak to corporate. However, the budget issue went unresolved, Sharjila found. As recently as 2 weeks before her discharge, claimant talked to her supervisor that the system was not working and that she had on occasion used her own money to purchase some supplies. In ruling that Arnold was entitled to unemployment benefits, Sergilia stated that she found Arnold's version of events to be more credible than the employer's recollection of those events, noting that Azaria Health did not present a witness with direct knowledge of the situation to dispute Arnold's testimony. Sergilia concluded that Arnold spoke to her supervisor repeatedly to keep her informed of the challenges when trying to order enough supplies while corporate stopped or reduced the order due to budget caps. Iowa Capital Dispatch was unable to reach Arnold for comment. Other Iowans whose unemployment cases recently went before a judge include Candy Caneda, a registered nurse who worked for River Hills Village Care Center in Keokuk from November of 2025 through early December of 2025 when she was fired. According to the findings of the judge in her unemployment case, Caneda was in training, job shadowing another registered nurse on November 28th of 2025 when she gave a resident the wrong medication and failed to catch the error. On December 1st of 2025, she gave a different resident of the home the wrong medication, according to state records. Caneda alleged the nurse she was job shadowing had gathered the medications and directed her as to which resident to give the drugs, an allegation the facility denied. The judge in the case found Caneda's testimony more persuasive than that of the employer and awarded her unemployment benefits. Austin Taylor, who, from April 20 of 25 through December of 2025, worked as a technician for a medical equipment provider in Des Moines called Adapt Health. According to the findings of the judge in Taylor's unemployment case, Taylor was working on December 18th of 2025 when she went to a hospice facility where the staff reported Taylor appeared to be impaired, and they did not feel it was safe to leave him alone with patients. Later that day, 2 AdaptHealth employees informed Taylor's supervisor, Kelly Phipps, that Taylor was acting strange and was pacing, sweating, and making strange mouth gestures and pulling his hair. According to the judge's findings, Phipps later reported that when she then spoke to Taylor in her office, he was, quote, amped up, sweating profusely, could not sit still, and his eyes were darting back and forth. Phipps reported that Taylor agreed he needed to seek immediate medical attention, but refused to let her drive him to the hospital for testing. Taylor then ran from the office, got into his car, and drove away, prompting Phipps to notify the police, according to state records. Taylor was then fired for violating the company's policies related to drug testing in cases of reasonable suspicion of impairment. He was denied unemployment benefits. Jeremy Gedeman, who, from December of 2025 through mid-January of 2026, worked as a full-time addiction technician for Bridges of Iowa, an addiction rehabilitation center in Des Moines. As part of his job, Gedeman worked at the Polk County Jail. Bridges of Iowa alleged Gedeman had several issues related to attendance, such as showing up for work late or not showing up at all. The organization also alleged Gedeman lied about the death of his father, and who was still alive when Gedeman sought time off for bereavement. His employer also alleged Gedeman had difficulty collecting the correct amounts of urine from individuals to conduct testing, and had trouble maintaining client confidentiality. He was denied unemployment benefits. In national news, protesters outside the White House call for ending detention for migrant families and kids. Dozens of people gathered on a sandy lot in front of the White House construction zone Tuesday evening, carrying posters peppered with monarch butterflies and unfurling massive banners reading, "Set Kids Free." The butterflies symbolize immigrants without legal status, as the protesters called to abolish all detention facilities in the United States, as part of a Close the Camps vigil and protest organized by the Coalition to End Family and Child Detention. "Migration is beautiful," said Anat Shankar Osorio, a communications manager for advocacy groups that help organize the event. "People move, and that should be celebrated." Many of the protesters were from Texas, rallying against the conditions in the Immigration and Customs Enforcement's Dilley Immigration Processing Center south of San Antonio. Over the last few months, several advocacy group reports and lawsuits have alleged that the facility lacks potable drinking water, health care, adequate food, and clean clothing for detainees, many of whom are children. "Families are reporting worms and mold in the food that makes children ill," said Trudy Taylor Smith, a policy administrator for the Children's Defense Fund in Texas, who was at the protest. "They are reporting a lack of access to clean drinking water. The tap smells foul. It's making children sick. And yet, if people want to avoid the tap and access clean water, they have to pay their own money to buy bottled water from the commissary." Dilley is the larger of two facilities in the country that hold immigrant families with children. Both had been shuttered for nearly 4 years until the Trump administration reopened them in early of 2025. Since then, children at the Dilley Detention Center reported feeling sadness and depression in handwritten letters to ProPublica news reporters. They also wrote about losing their appetites and missing home. On the same day as the protest, a delegation of congressional Democrats, led by Representative Joaquin Castro, Democrat from Texas, visited the Dilley facility and urged the Department of Homeland Security to release all families detained there. The delegation included Representative Sylvia Garcia, Democrat from Texas, Christian Menefree, Democrat, Texas, Adelita Grisalva, Democrat from Arizona, Henry Cellular, Democrat from Texas, Mark Takano, Democrat from California, and Chelle Pingree, Democrat from Maine. "The kids, as you can imagine, were distraught. They were sobbing most of the time that we were with them," Castro said after the inspection. "When it comes to the Dilley Detention Center, it's one whore after another and one abuse after another." The Trump administration has denied the reports of mistreatment in Dilley, saying in a press release that all detainees have access to educational resources, infant care packages, and regular medical screenings. "In most cases, this is the best health care illegal aliens have received in their entire lives," the release reads. Diane Garcia, a pastor at San Antonio's Roca de Refugio Church, led the protest with a moment of silence in honor of those detained and deported. Garcia has seen 18 people in her community detained, including several single mothers sent to Dilley with their children. "I knew a three-year-old. He used to be the most gregarious kid," she said. "Now he's afraid all the time, always by his mother's side." About one in three Texas children have an immigrant parent, per their Migration Policy Institute. The Austin School District lost over 3,000 students this year, partly because parents feared sending their kids to school amid immigration sweeps. "When children don't feel safe to go to school, when enrollment drops, that means teachers are laid off, that means they lose funding," Taylor Smith said. Despite this, the Trump administration has announced plans to expand holding areas for children. Many demonstrators spoke out against a proposed detention center in Alexandria, Louisiana, set to be a short-term facility where migrant families and unaccompanied children would be held for 3 to 5 days. Trump administration officials have said the facility will only temporarily house people who have agreed to, quote, self-deport or leave the country voluntarily. The detention facility's construction was sited inside the Alexandria International Airport complex across from the tarmac. U.S. officials deport hundreds of immigrants without legal status every day on ICE-contracted planes from this airport. Already, an investigation by The Guardian found that the former military facility to be heavily contaminated with PFAS, toxic forever chemicals, directly linked to cancer and other diseases. The protest organizers hope to prevent more detention centers and abolish the ones that already exist. Some attendees were former detainees like Sumo Franco, who came to the United States in 2009 from Guatemala and was immediately sent to a facility by the Border Patrol. She called the detention center where she was held a jailera, or icebox, referencing the frigid temperature. Being in a detention center is the same thing as being in a cage or being in jail, she said in an interview conducted in Spanish. I believe the solution is an improvement. The solution is to close them permanently. Shenker Osorio, the communications manager, said part of the protest goal was to maintain pressure on the White House and shift the rhetoric around how detention is discussed. Instead of facilities, for example, some of those at the event specifically chose to use the words camps, referencing the similarity in conditions to Nazi concentration camps. The coalition has a policy working group that communicates with Congress with the ultimate aim of passing legislation banning family detention. This isn't a difficult moral question, Taylor Smith said. Children don't belong in cages. Continuing, health care costs top of mind for voters as midterms approach, surveys find. Voters, including those within the Make America Healthy Again movement, say the rising cost of health care is a significant concern that will have an impact on whom they support in November's midterm elections, according to a poll released Wednesday by KFF. 61% of respondents to the survey, which asked how important several health-related issues were, said the price of health care will have a major impact on which party they support as control of Congress hangs in the balance. Among MAHA voters, who are predominantly Republicans, but also include independents and some Democrats, 42% said cost is their top issue heading into the elections. While the issue of health costs is more salient for Democratic voters than for Republicans, larger shares across partisans say health costs will have a major impact on their voting decisions than they say the same amount about vaccine policy or food safety, the survey says. 72% of Democrats, 63% of independents, and 47% of Republicans said the cost of health care will have a major impact on which party's candidate they vote for. Vaccine policy came in next, with 57% of Democrats, 46% of independents, and 32% of Republicans surveyed saying it will have a major impact on their choice. Issues related to food safety came in third after 43% of Democrats, 40% independents, and 38% Republicans responded that it will have a major impact on their choice of candidate. MAHA issues. For MAHA voters, twice as many listed health costs as their first priority than the next issue, restricting the use of certain chemical additives in food, which was a key concern for 21%. 10% were interested in politicians who will reevaluate vaccine approvals. 8% want lawmakers to limit corporate interest in food, and 8% want Congress to limit the use of pesticides in agriculture. 11% said none of those or had no answer. The survey showed that a significant majority of Americans across the political spectrum believe the government hasn't done enough to address chemical additives in food or pesticides used in agriculture, two core demands of MAHA supporters. The public perception that there is not enough regulation may be rooted in broader skepticism toward the industries themselves, the survey said. Most U.S. adults do not trust pharmaceutical companies, food and beverage companies, or agricultural companies to act in the public's best interest. Doctors and healthcare providers were the most trusted source of information at 70%, followed by agricultural companies at 40%. Food and beverage companies stood at 25% and pharmaceutical companies at 21%. 75% of those polled said the government hasn't done enough to regulate chemicals in food, while 65% said it should do more to regulate pesticides in agriculture. The poll of 1,343 U.S. adults took place from April 14th through April 19th. It has a margin of error of 3 percentage points for the full sample and 6 percentage points for MAHA supporters. In more political news, iconic landmarks, federal buildings in D.C. increasingly show fealty to Trump. Get off the train at Union Station, walk outside and gasp at that iconic view of the Capitol Dome in front of you. Cross the street and the first thing you run into is a construction site surrounding walled-off Columbus Circle. On the wall is a huge poster of President Donald Trump wearing a hard hat and a coat and tie. "Thank you, President Trump," the sign says. That's just the start of what a tourist will encounter as they sightsee in the heart of the nation's capital. Or these days, the nation's capital, as brought to you by Donald Trump. The Trump reminders are all over. Walk the tourist walk from the Capitol down and around Pennsylvania Avenue, past the White House and on to the Lincoln Memorial, and it's clear who's in charge. Whether or not this is affecting tourism is unclear. Destination D.C., a nonprofit organization that markets the area as a global tourist destination, doesn't keep month-to-month data. It found in 2024, before the Trump boom, a record 27.2 million people visited the city. Tourists who are pro-Trump will be drawn to his sites. Those who oppose him will not. Most tourists will pay no attention to his projects, but will enjoy all the historic and exciting venues and exhibits in Washington, said Barbara Perry, professor in presidential studies at the University of Virginia's Miller Center. She said Trump's propensity to, quote, destroy, rebuild, construct, and name numerous sites and institutions for himself is most unusual. Trump detailed his plans in a March 2025 executive order, making the District of Columbia safe and beautiful. Its highways, boulevards, and parks should be clean, well-kept, and pleasant, he said of the nation's capital. It's the monuments, museums, and buildings should reflect and inspire awe and appreciation for our nation's strength, greatness, and heritage. Our citizens deserve nothing less. Previous incumbent presidents' pictures were usually confined to 8x10 portraits hanging in most post offices or deep inside other federal buildings, as they are careful not to splatter their names and likenesses so publicly. Typical presidents want to avoid looking arrogant by honoring themselves while in office, or even after, except for their presidential libraries, starting with FDR. They usually feel humbled if a Navy ship, for example, is named for them while they are ecstatic. Bush 1 and Ford come to mind, Perry said of former Presidents George H.W. Bush and Gerald Ford. Both served in the Navy and saw combat in the South Pacific. Democrats are furious about Trump's makeover. Senator Bernie Sanders, a Vermont independent, calls Trump's actions narcissism and is pushing the Stop Executive Renaming for Vanity and Ego Act. Donald Trump doesn't get to slap his name on any public institutions he chooses. We don't have kings or dictators in America, and this legislation stops him or any future sitting president from creating monuments to glorify themselves, said Senator Chris Van Hollen, Democrat from Maryland. The bill is likely to go nowhere in the Republican-run Congress. So for now, tourists can stroll around the mall and see how Trump has tried to transform the nation's capital. Starting at the Capitol and heading south down Constitution Avenue until it splits off to Pennsylvania Avenue, here goes. Albert Pike Statue. The status, it's installed at Judiciary Square, about four blocks from the Capitol. The only public sculpture in D.C. to commemorate a Confederate general, says the D.C. Historic Sites Team website. Pike was a slave owner and a senior officer in the Confederate Army. The memorial was toppled and burned on Juneteenth of 2020, as protests continued across the country in response to the murder of George Floyd. The website says Floyd was a black man killed by a white policeman in Minneapolis, sparking protests around the country. Last year, the Trump administration had the Pike statue restored and placed at its present location. The action was part of an executive order Trump issued in March of 2025. He ordered a review of memorials or statues that had been removed or changed to perpetuate a false reconstruction of American history, inappropriately minimizing the value of certain historical events or figures, or include any other improper partisan ideology. The order also affected the Smithsonian Institution, which Trump said has in recent years come under the influence of a divisive race-centered ideology.

Laura Chavez de Raymer told Trump about it at a cabinet meeting, Oregon Public Broadcasting reported. Mr. President, I invite you to see your big, beautiful face on a banner in front of the Department of Labor, because you are really the transformational president of the American worker, she told him. Bonus sightings. As you walk along Pennsylvania Avenue, don't miss another Thank You, President Trump banner hanging on a construction wall across from the National Gallery of Art near 4th Street. And the White House Ballroom. The status is you can walk up Pennsylvania Avenue starting at the 1500 block, and you'll see the White House East Wing is gone. It's a rubble-laden construction site right now, where Trump is trying to build a 90,000-square-foot ballroom with a military installation underneath. The project is to be privately funded, though Senate Republicans are seeking $1 billion for security in an immigration bill. The project is embroiled in a still-evolving legal battle. The April 25th assassination attempt at the White House Correspondents' Dinner, where gunmen threatened the president and top officials, may be changing minds. Senator Tim Sheehy, Republican from Montana, last month introduced legislation to authorize the ballroom. A president of any party should be able to host events in a secure area without attendees worrying about their safety. This is a common sense. This is let's get it done, he tweeted. Last week, justice sought to have the lawsuit dismissed. The ballroom project will ensure that events like the horrific attack on Saturday night do not happen again, it argued. And the reflecting pool. The status is it's you can just keep walking toward Constitution Avenue. You'll see the reflecting pool between the World War II Memorial and the Lincoln Memorial. Renovations are underway and expected to be completed by July 4th. The pool is being cleaned and painted blue. The pool has often been criticized for being dirty and leaking. Trump's efforts is going to step further than others who have launched renovation and cleaning projects. He said the project will cost $2 million, far less than other recent refurbishing efforts, according to his Truth Social website. It was filthy dirty, and it leaked like a sieve for many years, Trump said in a video posted to the site. He's having it painted swimming pool blue, a color that appalls many preservationists. And the Kennedy Center details are the city's premier cultural center is about a 20-minute walk away. Perhaps no Trump change has provoked more outrage among his Washington critics than his renaming of the Capitol's cultural center. He said during a visit to the center in March of 2025 that it needs a lot of work, adding it should have better seats and more Broadway hits. The president overhauled its governance, creating a board that named him the center's chairman, changed programming to suit his taste, and announced the center would close this summer for 2 years for renovations. While the center's board renamed the site the Trump Kennedy Center, Representative Joyce Beatty, Democrat from Ohio and ex-officio member of the board, has taken legal action in federal court seeking to stop the name change, saying only Congress can do so. The case is pending. The Monumental Arch. Trump wants to build a 250-foot arch taller than the nearby Lincoln Memorial and the tallest in the world at the traffic circle at the entrance to Arlington National Cemetery on the Virginia side of the Potomac River. The circle leads to the Memorial Bridge across the Potomac, connecting to the Lincoln Memorial. The U.S. Commission of Fine Arts, packed with Trump appointees, approved the arch's concept design in April. The arch, the commission said in its approval letter, would contribute positively to the honorific landscape of Washington, D.C. for many generations. He requested more information for the next phase, including plans for better pedestrian access and sculptures. Court battles away, notably from a group of Vietnam veterans and others. They say the arch would distort the clear view from the cemetery to the Lincoln Memorial, as well as disrupt the symbolism of the bridge designed to join the North and the South. If you go off the usual pass, you go away from the main tourist routes, there is yet more evidence of Trump rebranding. The United States National Institute of Peace is now the Donald J. Trump National Institute of Peace. The change is meant to reflect the greatest dealmaker in the nation's history, said a State Department tweet. Then there's what tourists won't see. Visitors who take the garden tour of the White House this spring will miss the beautiful Rose Garden outside the West Wing and the Jackie Kennedy Garden outside the East Wing of blessed memory, said Perry. Both gardens planned by the Kennedys plus the East Wing itself have been obliterated by the incumbent. The Rose Garden, the White House says, was turned into a patio with roses lining the perimeter.
developing a space dedicated

dedicated to hospitality and entertaining. Today, the Rose Garden is used to host many guests of the president for events and dinners. The East Potomac Golf Course. While the East Potomac Golf Course isn't right on the main tourist route, it's just off to the side on an island not far from the Jefferson Memorial, with a view of the Washington Monument. Trump administration has reportedly wanted to close and then revamp the historic site. Preservationists and local folks are furious. Reports say he wants to convert it to a championship golf course, one that some think will make it an exclusive club instead of the current affordable public setup that's popular with locals. Notice wrote that the National Park Service is scheduled to start landscaping. The links currently have 2 9-hole courses, an 18-hole par 72 course, miniature golf, a driving range, and a restaurant. The D.C. Preservation League and 2 local residents Sunday asked a district court judge to halt any Trump project. Trump is taking the public park away from the American people while spending their hard-earned taxpayer dollars to build a private elite club from which he'd personally profit. Democracy Defenders Fund Executive Chair Norm Eisen said in a statement. U.S. District Judge Anna Reyes on Monday did not stop the project, saying reports about the course's overhaul did not provide enough evidence for her to act. But she warned that if she sees that certain renovations are underway, she could reconsider. National Mall Superintendent Kevin Grease said Monday there were no plans to begin renovation work, but a safety assessment was underway, the Associated Press reported. And Democratic U.S. Senate candidates debate immigration votes and outside money. Democratic U.S. Senate candidates Josh Turek and Zach Walls sparred Tuesday on past votes related to immigration, connections to dark money organizations, and electability during a televised debate. The two candidates faced off on Iowa Press for the first planned debate leading up to the June 2nd primary election. Another debate hosted by KCCI and Gray Television is planned for 7 p.m. on May 14th. Both candidates indicated they expect the Democratic nominee to face U.S. Representative Ashley Hinson in the general election. Hinson, who faces a primary challenge against former state Senator Jim Carlin, has led in fundraising and quickly gained endorsements from many high-profile Republicans in Washington, D.C., and Iowa after announcing her campaign when U.S. Senator Joni Ernst said she would not seek re-election. Iowa's federal delegation is currently comprised of all Republicans, and Iowa Republicans hold a lead in active registered voters. Turek, who represents Council Bluffs in the Iowa House, argued that as a candidate who won his state legislative seat in the reddest district, won by a Democrat in 2024 general election, he was best suited to win back the U.S. Senate seat. "I outperformed the top of the ticket by Trump by 50%, more than any other Democrat in the state," Turek said. Anzac comes from a Harris Plus 38 district and has never, ever run against a Republican. "I'm battle-tested. I know what it takes to win, and there's something specific about my story, my background, my resume, and my politics, focusing on prairie populism, that has a unique ability to be able to resonate with the independents and moderate Republicans. I think that this isn't the election that we just leave up to chance. Zach hopes he can win. I know I can win." Walls, a state senator from Coralville, said, "As someone who rose to prominence in Iowa politics as he spoke on the Iowa House floor in 2011 against a proposed constitutional amendment to ban recognition of same-sex relationships, he has been willing to take on some very difficult fights. Some of those fights include challenging other Democrats," he said, and said his U.S. Senate campaign has gained support from Democrats, independents, and Republicans. "That is the coalition that we need to win, and it's resonating. Because Iowans understand that the toughest fights in Washington aren't always just about left versus right," Wall said. "They are about right versus wrong, and Iowans understand that it takes real courage sometimes to fight your own party. And in the Iowa legislature, I've been willing to take on people in both parties to do what I think is right. That is the courage that we need to win. That is how we're going to defeat Ashley Hinson." Before getting to the general election, candidates must first win support from registered Democrats in the June 2nd primary. One of the major topics discussed at the debate was immigration policy, Wall said,
Representative Turek and I do have a very different record on this topic. Walz highlighted Turek's vote to support Senate File 2340 in 2024, a law making illegal immigration a state crime in Iowa and allowing state officials to carry out certain immigration law enforcement actions. Walz said groups from the ACLU to the Catholic Church came to the Iowa Capitol to ask lawmakers to oppose the measure. He said the bill would have required Iowa law enforcement taking on immigration enforcement actions that are in the purview of the federal government, as well as requiring they work with agencies such as U.S. Immigration and Customs Enforcement, or ICE. "I listened to those groups. I spoke out during the debate, and I voted against that bill," Walz said. Representative Turek was one of only three Democrats to vote with Republicans on passing that bill into law. "I think that was the wrong vote, and so what I tell the folks who are watching at home is that this is a place where there's a real disagreement in our record. And in the United States Senate, I will fight to make sure that we fix this broken immigration system, that we overhaul ICE, that we have pathways to legal status for people who are in this country and who have not committed violent crimes and are willing to go through a full process of paying back taxes that they owe, and learning English, making sure that they pay a penalty and go through the system." Turek said Walz's characterization of his vote was leaving out important details, including that he voted to support the measure when former President Joe Biden was in office, as well as that the measure would only apply to individuals who had first come to the country legally and already faced a deportation order. "This is an issue that's deeply personal to me," Turek said. "I'm married to an immigrant. I have gone through the process, and three things can be true. One, we absolutely need fundamental reforms to ICE, because what we are seeing right now is inhumane and it is un-American. But two, we can also recognize that these aren't mutual, exclusive ideas, that we need to have safe and secure borders, but we also need to have a fair, easier pathway to citizenship." Tuesday's debate is not the first event to feature both candidates. In early April, both candidates answered questions at a forum hosted by Progress Iowa and End Citizens United about the influence of dark money in politics. At that event, Walz had criticized Turek because a super PAC, Vote Vets, had advertised on his behalf. The PAC has received money in the past from fundraising organizations aligned with Senate Minority Leader Chuck Schumer. Vote Vets typically supports candidates who are military veterans. While Turek, a Paralympian who has won two gold medals as a wheelchair basketball player, is not a veteran, he said his father's exposure to Agent Orange in Vietnam led to him being born with spina bifida. The role of super PACs in the Senate race was brought up again at the debate as Walz pointed to Vote Vet spending, linking Turek's campaign with support for current Senate Democratic leadership. Senator Schumer is trying to come into Iowa, trying to buy an election to the tune of $6.7 million and climbing, Walz said. And the reason why this is so frustrating to me is that when we talk about how we can win in this state, we are going to have to be honest with voters about the failures of leaders in both parties. Walz asked Turek if he would vote for Schumer as Senate Democratic leader if elected in 2026. Turek did not say if he would or would not vote for Schumer, but emphasized, "I'm not a D.C. insider. I don't know these folks." If elected, Turek said he would vote for whoever who is running for leadership based on their answers to four questions: what they plan to do for Iowans, what they plan to do for the middle class, what they'll do about corruption in politics, and if they align with this prairie populist agenda related to increasing the minimum wage, making housing and health care affordable, and improving water quality. Turek also hit back, saying that Walz was the dark money aligned candidate as a person who was formerly the director of a dark money PAC, as the executive director of The Next 50, based in New York, as well as pointing to Walz accepting $250,000 in campaign contributions when he was the state Senate minority leader, later tied to executives at FTX, a now bankrupt cryptocurrency exchange. Walz was removed from the Senate leadership position in 2023 amid other conflicts with the caucus. When he was in leadership, he took $30,000, five times more than any other person in minority leadership, Turek said. "I don't even take reimbursements for my gas mileage. He was the director of a dark money PAC.
I've been the director of a nonprofit organization for disabled kids. We are not the same. Wall said Turek's claims were categorically false. And look, it's absolutely true that when I was the minority leader, we were victims of a fraudster, Wall said, and that person was brought to justice, and that is absolutely what should have happened. It was a terrible situation. And more Politico news, Vice President J.D. Vance rallies support in Iowa for Zach Nunn, Trump trade policies. In his first visit to Iowa since taking office, Vice President J.D. Vance told a crowd in Des Moines Tuesday, re-electing Republicans such as U.S. Representative Zach Nunn in 2026 is vital in order to support businesses, workers, and U.S. citizens. This is a contest between a party that wants to take all your money and give it to illegal aliens and a contest between gentlemen like Zach Nunn who fight every single day for you, Vance said. Vance's event was officially a White House address to American workers, but it also came as an effort to support Nunn in the Iowa's 3rd Congressional District in the midterms. Nunn's re-election bid, alongside U.S. Representative Marionette Miller Meek's campaign to keep the 1st District in Republican control, are expected to be among the most competitive U.S. House races in the 2026 election, both rated as toss-ups by political forecasters such as Cook Politico Report. The event was held at the X-Guard manufacturing facility in Des Moines, a business that makes grill guards for pickups and semi-trucks. Vance said re-electing Nunn is a way to help protect companies such as X-Guard, which he said began business in 2009. Something Vance characterized as a tough thing to do during a global recession. Vance said after the business was founded, the company learned that foreign countries, in particular the People's Republic of China, were dumping goods, undercutting the wages of the workers of this factory and driving this place out of business. They were using cheap labor, sometimes slave labor, to try to steal jobs from the hard-working people of this district and this factory floor, Vance said. And for my entire life, we had presidents and politicians of both parties that didn't do a single thing to stop it and said, oh, by the way, absolutely, bring those cheap goods into our country. Bring those things that were built by the hands of slaves rather than the hands of our own workers. He said the first political movement that said enough is enough was led by President Donald Trump. Vance said he spoke with the owners of X-Guard before coming to the stage, and they told him the tax cuts made through the One Big Beautiful Bill, most of which took effect 4 months ago, have allowed their business to expand, giving workers higher salaries and hire new employees. He said critics of Trump's tariff policies are attacking the very policies that discourage other countries from undercutting wages and taking jobs from Iowa workers. When you hear the Democrats attack the Trump administration's tax policies, that's what they're attacking, Vance said. They're attacking the policies that make it harder for people to steal your jobs, and they're attacking the policies that gives you more money to keep in your pocket. He said the Trump administration's economic policy, through tax cuts and efforts to bring back American manufacturing, are now making life affordable in places such as Iowa. He also criticized Democrats for opposing Republicans and Trump administration efforts to fight corruption and fraud in public assistance programs. Vance said progress in such issues would be halted if Democrats regain control of Congress in the 2026 midterms. The fundamental question for us in this election is actually not any specific question of public policy. It's not any particular issue, Vance said. It's fundamentally, do you want people in Washington, D.C. who fight for you, who fight for the people in this district, or who fight for corruption and fraud? The vice president highlighted issues Nunn voted on in Congress that benefited Iowans, issues he said that Nunn, expected Democratic opponent, would not focus on if elected. Nunn is expected to face Iowa Senator Sarah Trongariet, Democrat from West Des Moines, in the general election, a name Vance said he was having trouble finding in his notes as he spoke in support of Nunn's campaign. Neither candidate faces challengers in the June 2nd primary. Nunn, who introduced Vance at the event, criticized Trongariet in his speech while highlighting his own commitment to bipartisanship. What I don't need is, I don't need a lecture from someone who pretends to preach from the pulpit while at the same time doing things like overseeing a satanic wedding or tell Americans that they're too white and too racist or wag their finger to say, hey, from the bully pulpit, most of Iowa is bigoted, Nunn said. I don't think that's true. I still believe in the greatness of folks across the spectrum. Nunn was referencing incidents that have been repeatedly cited by Republican-backed organizations. Trongariet, a Lutheran minister, trained as a minister at a church in West Virginia,
when the pastor who trained Trongerid officiated a wedding, a Christian ceremony, between two people who identified as Satanists. She described the event as a Des Moines Storytellers Project event in 2023. The other comments referred to by Nunn were comments made by Trongerid in a YouTube video published in 2021, where she said she was drawn to run for the state senate because she wanted different kinds of people to be in leadership, who are more representative of the diversity that exists in Iowa, saying the state legislature is mostly white, mostly Christian, mostly older men. Trongerid said in a statement Tuesday she was running for Congress because it's time that someone stood up for Iowans. She criticized Nunn for aligning himself with Vance. Zach Nunn has voted with party leaders like J.D. Vance and several special interests to close health care clinics in Ottumwa and South Des Moines while raising costs on everything from health care to gas and groceries for Iowa families, Trongerid said. As a mom, a minister, and a state senator, I've spent my entire life showing up for and helping my community, and I plan to do the same in Congress. Vance was originally scheduled to appear with Nunn at an event last Thursday, and was to make another Iowa stop at Iowa State University with Turning Point USA CEO Erica Kirk. These events were rescheduled as Vance and Nunn stayed in Washington, D.C. to vote on measures including the Farm Bill and a Department of Homeland Security funding bill. Notably, language to promote year-round availability of gasoline with 15% ethanol, known as E15, was not included in the final farm bill passed by Congress. U.S. House GOP leaders have said the House Agricultural Committee will consider a measure related to year-round E15. The subject came up at the Tuesday event, as advocates wearing hats and shirts touting support for year-round E15 cheered as Vance spoke in support of the measure. "We're working on it every single day because, number one, we want viable partners to have access to more markets," Vance said. "But number two, we want everybody, all of our fellow citizens across our 50 great states, to benefit from grain right here in Iowa. That's why we're fighting for E15. He said Nunn is working on this issue already in Congress, stating that a lot of our partners are struggling with high fertilizer prices tied to the war in Iran. Vance said the administration is going to take care of some businesses on the foreign policy trade side, but said simultaneously we're working with the congressmen and we're finding ways every single day to make sure that you guys and farmers in this great state get access to the products that they need. The vice president's visit to Iowa has implications beyond the 2026 election season, as Iowa remains first in the nation in the Republican presidential nominating cycle. Several speakers made references to potentially seeing Vance return to the state in the future. Let me say this, Mr. Vice President, you are absolutely invited to every single part of Iowa, Iowa Attorney General Brenna Byrd said. We'd all like to see you. Also from Washington, the suspect in D.C. press dinner shooting indicted for attempt to assassinate Trump. The alleged White House correspondent's dinner shooter was indicted by a grand jury Tuesday on four federal charges, including attempting to assassinate President Donald Trump and assaulting an officer or employee of the United States with a deadly weapon. The three-page indictment alleges 31-year-old Cole Thomas Allen of California knowingly and by means and use of deadly and dangerous weapon forcibly assaulted, intimidated, or interfered with an unidentified U.S. Secret Service agent who was hit with one bullet in his protective vest while working at a security checkpoint outside the annual dinner. The agent was uninjured. The indictment does not specify whether Allen fired that shot that hit the agent. Allen was also indicted on transporting a firearm over state lines with intent to commit a felony and using, brandishing, and discharging a firearm during a crime of violence. The indictment specifies Allen transported a 12-gauge pump-action shotgun with 45 rounds of ammunition and a 38-caliber semi-automatic pistol with 55 rounds of ammunition. Government prosecutors in a court filing prior to the indictment allege Allen also had on him two knives, four daggers, multiple sheaths, multiple holsters, needle-nose pliers, and wire cutters. The Department of Justice initially charged Allen on three of the grand jury indictment counts, with the exception of assaulting a federal officer or employee. Allen is scheduled to be arraigned in federal district court Monday in Washington, D.C., and he faces up to life in prison if convicted of attempting to kill the president. Acting Attorney General Todd Blanche told reporters April 27th that a ballistics investigation had not yet been completed and would not answer whether Allen fired the bullet that hit the agent. VG fired five rounds from his service weapon in Allen's direction,
but did not hit the suspect, who fell to the ground and sustained minor injuries, according to a signed affidavit from law enforcement filed in court on April 27th. And that brings us to the close of this week's Iowa Capital Dispatch. 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

0: This program is intended for a print-impaired audience and is brought to you by Mind's Eye.
1: Welcome. This is Cheryl at the Talking Information Center. Thanks so much for joining me. Today is Wednesday, April 29th, 2026, and I'm reading first from the spring issue 2026 of Taste of Home. And here's an idea for breakfast. It is mushroom and egg breakfast tacos. It was submitted by Kathleen Gill of Las Vegas, Nevada, and she writes, breakfast tacos aren't unusual, but a rich and flavorful mushroom sauce takes these simple tacos from ordinary to extraordinary in no time. It takes 30 minutes to prepare. It makes 6 servings, and ingredients needed are 1 pound of sliced fresh mushrooms, 1 cup of slivered almonds, 2 tablespoons of dried minced onion, tablespoon of minced garlic, 2 tablespoons olive oil, 1/2 teaspoon of salt, 1/2 teaspoon of pepper, tablespoon of butter, 4 large eggs, lightly beaten, 12 mini flour or whole wheat tortillas that have been warmed, and some minced fresh tarragon is optional. First, in a nonstick skillet, cook the mushrooms over medium heat until they reduce in size and start to brown. Should take 8 to 10 minutes, stirring only occasionally. Add your almonds, followed by onion and garlic. Cook until the nuts are toasted and become fragrant. That should only take 1 to 2 minutes. Transfer that mixture to a blender or a food processor. Add the oil, salt and pepper, and process until it's a smooth consistency. Set that aside. Second, heat your butter in the same skillet over medium heat. Pour in the eggs. Cook, stir until the eggs thicken and no liquid egg remains. Divide the mushroom puree among the tortillas. Top with the eggs and tarragon, if you so choose, and serve immediately. 2 tacos will provide 360 calories, 23 grams of fat, 129 milligrams of cholesterol, and 468 milligrams of sodium. The next recipe was submitted by Anne Sheehy of Londonderry, New Hampshire, and it's her recipe for pressure cooker salsa London broil. She writes, I love using my pressure cooker for this recipe because it comes together so quickly, but it still has that long, slow-cooked flavor. The veggies semi-melt into the sauce, and it gives it an added savory taste. Prep time is only 15 minutes, makes 4 servings. Ingredients needed are 1 to 1.5 pounds of a beef top round steak, 1 jar, that's 16 ounces of salsa, 1 medium sweet potato that's been peeled and chopped, 1 large carrot, thinly sliced, 1 garlic clove, minced, lime wedges, and chopped fresh cilantro is optional. First, cut your steak into thirds. Place them in a 6-quart electric pressure cooker. Add the salsa, the sweet potato, carrot, and garlic. Lock the lid, close the pressure release valve, and adjust to pressure cook on high for 10 minutes. Then let the pressure release naturally. Second, slice your steak, serve with the vegetables, garnish with lime wedges, and if so desired, chopped cilantro. 1 serving is only 239 calories. 4 grams of fat, 63 milligrams of cholesterol, and 503 milligrams of sodium. How about buffalo shrimp with sweet potato grits? Almost sounds like some recipe from the South. And this comes from Julie Peterson, who lives in Crofton, Maryland. Shrimp and grits is a classic Southern comfort food at its best. But this dish takes a step further by adding another Southern staple, sweet potato. It makes for a fast, easy, delicious dish to serve for breakfast or lunch. One bite, and your guest will be smiling from ear to ear. It takes 30 minutes to prepare, and it makes 6 servings. Ingredients needed are 1 cup of quick cooking grits, 1 can, that's 16 ounces, cut sweet potatoes and syrup. Be sure to drain and mash. 3 tablespoons of butter, 1/2 teaspoon of salt, 1/2 teaspoon of pepper, 1/2 cup of reduced-fat Monterey Jack cheese, 1 pound of uncooked shrimp that's in the 26 to 30 per pound range that have been peeled and deveined, 1 teaspoon of paprika, 1/4 teaspoon of cayenne pepper, 3 tablespoons of olive oil, 1/3 cup of buffalo wing sauce, and sliced green onions, optional. First, in a large bowl, cook the grits according to the package direction. Stir in the mashed sweet potatoes, the butter, salt, and pepper until everything is heated through. Then stir in the cheese until it melts. Second, toss your shrimp with paprika and cayenne pepper. In a large skillet, heat the oil over medium heat. Add the shrimp and cook until the shrimp naturally turns pink and becomes opaque. That's only going to take 2 to 3 minutes, and stirring occasionally. Then stir in your buffalo sauce, heat through, and serve the shrimp over the grits. And if you choose, you can top with the sliced green onions. One serving provides 361 calories, 16 grams of fat, 114 milligrams of cholesterol, and 837 milligrams of sodium. Million Dollar Soup was submitted by Nancy Mock, who lives in Southbridge, Massachusetts. She writes, "This soup may have a long ingredient list, but it pays off in each decadent, flavorful, and hearty spoonful. I make it on the weekends to enjoy for lunch or dinner during the week. Prep time is 20 minutes, and it makes 8 servings. The list of ingredients are as follows. 2 tablespoons of olive oil, tablespoon of butter, 2 medium sweet onions, thinly sliced, pinch of salt, Parmesan breadcrumbs, or Italian breadcrumbs, 1 cup of panko breadcrumbs, 1/2 cup of grated Parmesan cheese, 3 tablespoons of butter, melted. 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First, to do the caramelizing, heat your olive oil and butter in a large Dutch oven or a soup pot over medium-high heat. Add the onions, cook for 4 to 5 minutes, stirring occasionally. Stir in your salt. Now reduce the heat to low and cover. Cook until the onions are soft, should take about 15 minutes. Remove the lid, cook another 20 minutes or until very soft and browned, stirring occasionally. Transfer that to a small bowl and set it aside. Secondly, preheat your oven to 350 degrees. Line a 15 by 10 inch by 1 inch baking sheet with aluminum foil or parchment paper. And to make the breadcrumbs, in a small bowl you would combine the panko, Parmesan and melted butter, Spread it in an even layer on the prepared baking sheet and bake for 10 to 12 minutes, stirring once until it becomes golden brown, and then remove and let those breadcrumbs cool. Third, to make your soup, you would add the olive oil and butter to the same Dutch oven or soup pot over medium heat. Add your celery, fennel, cook until it's softened and begins to brown. That should take about 7 to 8 minutes. Add the garlic, cool until fragrant. Then add the white wine, bring to a simmer, scraping the brown bits from the bottom until it's mostly dissolved, another 1 to 2 minutes. Fourth, now add your caramelized onions, chicken stock, kale, 3/4 cup of crumbled bacon, the soy sauce, salt, thyme, pepper, all to the pot. Bring to a boil, reduce the heat, cover, and simmer for about 10 to 15 minutes. Fifth, remove the lid, stir in the shredded chicken and gnocchi, simmer uncovered until the gnocchi floats to the top, stir in the shredded cheese, place the cream in a small bowl, add a small amount of hot soup broth to the cream to temper it, and now slowly pour the mixture into the soup, stirring constantly, and add some cayenne pepper. Sixth, in a small bowl, whisk together the cornstarch and water. Stir into the soup. Simmer until it thickens. Should take 2 to 3 minutes. Lastly, ladle the soup into the serving bowls. Top each bowl with the remaining 1/4 cup of crumbled bacon and Parmesan breadcrumbs. Serve immediately. One serving provides 617 calories, 41 grams of fat, 133 milligrams of cholesterol, and 1,657 milligrams of sodium. I always enjoy finding chicken casserole recipes. And this one comes from the Taste of Home test kitchen itself. Everyone at the table will love this family-friendly dish. It's so easy to mix together and get on the dinner table on busy weeknights. 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Sprinkle with green onions. 1.5 cups of this casserole provides 363 calories, 24 grams of fat, 105 milligrams of cholesterol, and 593 milligrams of sodium. How about your own from-scratch recipe for pound cake? George Dunn, who lives in Jasper, Texas, writes, "We've always included pound cake on our family menus through the years. I've tried many recipes. I can honestly say this one is the best. It has a very fine, rich texture that makes it unusually smooth. That texture plus fantastic flavor add up to a special treat each time we serve it. Prep time is 20 minutes, and it makes 16 servings. Ingredients needed are 2 cups of butter, softened, 3 cups of sugar, 6 large eggs at room temperature, 2 teaspoons of vanilla, 4 cups of all-purpose flour, 3 quarters of a cup of 2% milk. Confectioner's sugar, optional. First, preheat your oven to 300 degrees. In a large bowl, cream your butter and sugar until they become light and fluffy. That should take about 5 to 7 minutes. Add the eggs, one at a time, beating well after each addition. Beat in the vanilla. Gradually add the flour, alternately with the milk, beating just to make sure everything is blended well. Second, pour into a greased and floured 10-inch tube pan. Bake until a toothpick inserted in the center comes out clean. Should take a good hour and 40 minutes, so almost 2 hours. It's a big cake. Lastly, cool your cake for 15 minutes before removing from the pan to a wire rack. That way it will cool completely. And if you choose, you can sprinkle with confectionery sugar, some fresh strawberries, and a dollop of whipped cream. Mm-mm. Sounds good to me. One piece of this cake provides 499 calories, 26 grams of fat, 132 milligrams of cholesterol, and 215 milligrams of sodium. The next group of recipes and articles comes from the May 2026 issue of Food and Wine magazine. Have you ever heard of chicken salt? I know I haven't. Secret ingredient, meat chicken salt. It's the Australian seasoning that's great on just about everything. There are flavors you don't realize are culturally specific until you leave home. And for Chloe Braithwaite, she writes, "Now that I'm living in France, there's a Vegemite Tim Tass biscuits, Milo, and the very particular satisfaction of a flat white done right. And then there's chicken salt, which is a yellow-flecked Unami heavy seasoning, Australian sprinkle with total nonchalance over roast chicken. Hot chips, which are fries, sorry, and just about anything else. I grew up assuming this was normal, that when you ordered fries, they would arrive aggressively seasoned with something, salty in fact, savory, and faintly sweet. It wasn't until I moved overseas I realized the rest of the world had something that I'd been getting by without. Today, many restaurants and spice producers had their own variations. In Melbourne, Japanese restaurant Choro Maru, it sells one with a Japanese curry powder. Then there's another spice house. Its version has coconut sugar and kelp for a natural boost of unami. And even Australian KFC's serves their fries with a chicken salt styling seasoning. So there are 3 essential chicken salts available in the U.S. The first is Mitanni Classic Chicken Salt. The original iconic seasoning is salty and herby with hints of garlic and onion. It's multi-purpose and particularly good with buttered popcorn. It's $15 and you can order it from Amazon.com. The second chicken salt is Anchor Chicken Flavored Chippy Salt. Anchor's chicken salt is bolder, sweeter than others, and it has a pronounced umami character from the addition of beef fat and soy sauce powder. 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Okay, here's a recipe. It's for slab salad with a Parmesan dressing. Prep time is 20 minutes, and it makes 4 servings. Cut into thick slabs a head of crisp iceberg lettuce becomes a knife and fork salad. Parmesan, anchovies, and Worcestershire give the creamy dressing umami and a crunchy celery relish with capers, lemon zest, and Dijon, all of which adds pop of facility. And you can let the relish stand for 10 minutes before serving so all the flavors meld together. For the celery relish, you need a cup of diced celery, which is about 4 stalks, plus the leaves for garnish, half a cup of capers that have been rinsed and chopped, quarter cup of fresh basil leaves, chopped, quarter cup of olive oil, 2 tablespoons of white wine vinegar, 4 teaspoons of grated lemon zest from about 2 lemons, 2 teaspoons of Dijon mustard, teaspoon of crushed red pepper. And for the salad, you would need 2 ounces of Parmesan cheese that's been finely shredded, 3/4 of a cup of sour cream, 1/2 a cup of whole buttermilk, 1/4 cup of mayonnaise, tablespoon of Worcestershire sauce, 1/2 a tablespoon of white wine vinegar, 2 oil-packed anchovy fillets that have been minced, 2 garlic cloves, grated, 1/4 teaspoon of kosher salt, 1/8 of a teaspoon black pepper, 1 2.5-pound head of iceberg lettuce that's cut into 4 2-inch thick slabs. To make the celery relish, stir together all the ingredients in a large bowl. Set that aside uncovered for at least 10 minutes so all the flavors combine. To make the salad, whisk together the Parmesan cheese, sour cream, buttermilk, mayonnaise, Worcestershire sauce, vinegar, anchovies, garlic, salt, black pepper in a large bowl. Place 1 lettuce slab on a plate. Spoon 1/4 cup of the Parmesan dressing over the slab. The slab should really be heavily dressed. Drizzle then 1/4 cup of the celery relish over the dressed lettuce slab and garnish with celery leaves. And you would repeat the process with the remaining 3 lettuce slabs and serve. This can be made ahead. That's the celery relish, and the Parmesan dressing can be stored in a separate airtight container in the refrigerator for up to 2 days. You may have had eggs Florentine out for breakfast at a breakfast restaurant, but have you ever made it from scratch yourself? If you're interested, here's the recipe for eggs Florentine. Total prep time, 40 minutes, makes 4 servings. Brown butter lends a nutty depth to the silky hollandaise sauce in this riff on classic eggs Florentine. Crack each egg into a small bowl to make it easy, so then you gently slide it into the simmering water. For the brown butter and hollandaise sauce, you would need 3/4 of a cup plus a tablespoon unsalted butter, 6 large egg yolks, 2 tablespoons of warm water, 1.5 tablespoons fresh lemon juice, 1/4 teaspoon kosher salt, pinch of black pepper. For the sautéed spinach, you would need 1.5 tablespoons extra virgin olive oil, 1 small shallot that's been minced, 1 large garlic clove, grated, 2 tablespoons of minced Fresno chili, 8 cups of fresh baby spinach, 1/4 teaspoon kosher salt, and 1/4 teaspoon black pepper. And any additional ingredients would consist of 8 large eggs, teaspoon of fresh lemon juice, 4 English muffins that have been split and lightly toasted, and black pepper for garnish. To make the brown butter hollandaise sauce, melt the butter in a large skillet over medium heat. Continue cooking, swirling the skillet occasionally. until milk solids are lightly browned. Should take about 5 minutes. Then immediately transfer the butter to a heat-proof measuring cup. Set that aside. And you don't have to clean your skillet. You're going to continue to use it. Second, bring a large saucepan of water to a low simmer over medium-low. Whisk together the egg yolks, 2 tablespoons of warm water, lemon juice, salt, black pepper, in a medium-sized heat-proof bowl. Set the bowl over the barely simmering water in the saucepan. This ensures that the bottom of the bowl does not touch the water. And you want to whisk constantly, gradually, the steam in the brown butter until the mixture thickens and becomes creamy. That should take about 3 minutes. Then remove that bowl from the saucepan. Third, season your hollandaise sauce with the salt to taste. And if you need to thin the sauce, you can whisk in 2 tablespoons of additional warm water. Be sure to do it, though, 1 teaspoon to a time. Keep your hollandaise sauce warm by setting the bowl over the saucepan of warm water. Turn off the heat and whisk occasionally. Don't heat the hollandaise sauce or it'll curdle. Fourth, to make the sautéed spinach, heat your oil in a skillet over medium heat. Add the shallot and garlic, chili pepper. Cook, stirring often until it softens. It should take about 2 minutes. Add your spinach, salt, black pepper. Cook, stirring occasionally until your spinach is wilted and there's no liquid in the bottom of the skillet. Remove from heat and season to taste with additional salt. Set that aside. Fifth, crack 4 eggs into 4 separate small bowls. Bring a large saucepan of water to a boil over medium-high. Reduce the heat to low. You just want to maintain a low simmer. Add your lemon juice. Stir the water in a circular motion so it gently swirls. Lower each bowl, 1 at a time. Gently slide the egg into the water and simmer until the egg whites are set. This is going to take about 2 to 3 minutes. Remove the eggs using a slotted spoon. Transfer to a paper towel-lined plate, and you'll repeat the process with the remaining 4 eggs. When it comes time to serve, divide the spinach evenly among the English muffin halves. Top each muffin halve with a poached egg. Spoon about 1.5 tablespoons of the brown butter hollandaise sauce over the top. Garnish with black pepper and serve immediately. This can be made ahead. To poach eggs in advance, you would poach as directed through step 5, cooking for about 30 seconds less. Then immediately transfer the eggs to a large shallow bowl of cold water. Store the eggs in the water, covered in the refrigerator for up to 12 hours. Reheat your eggs in a saucepan of barely simmering water for about 1.5 minutes. Well, that ends our segment for this day. Thanks again for joining me, and I wish you a wonderful week ahead.
2: 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You are listening to AfterSight. This recording is intended solely for individuals who are blind or have low vision.
3: Hello. You are listening to the Audio Information Network of Colorado. Thank you for joining us for Food and Stuff. The following recording is intended for the use of blind, visually impaired, and print format disabled individuals. My name is Gretchen Miller. Today we're going to start off with a recipe from smittenkitchen.com, collard greens with cornmeal dumplings. One of my favorite cookbook purchases of the last year is Tony Tipton Martin's Jubilee, Recipes from 2 Centuries of African-American Cooking. It's one of those incredible books that even from the pages of the introduction, quietly but irrevocably pivots some of the ways you think about food. Tipton Martin talks about growing up in the Black Beverly Hills of Los Angeles, one of several communities in the U.S. that she says are rarely discussed in the media, an omission of Black, middle, and upper classes that serves to stereotype African-Americans as poor, uneducated, and possibly dangerous. Growing up, she had a diverse, that was in quotes, by the way. Growing up, she had a diverse culinary upbringing with her mother's homegrown fruits and vegetables at the center. But she found that culinary heritage and the larger story of the African-American food that encompasses the middle class and well-to-do, quote, was lost in a world that confined the Black experience to poverty, survival, and soul food, end quote. She found it frustrating. With this book, she hoped to tell a multifaceted story of African-American food that includes but also looks beyond what people call Southern and soul. And that's just the introduction. For each recipe, Head Notes explain the historical root.

delicious, even more luxurious, until I remembered that my husband had been patiently requesting that I make collard greens for, oh, almost all of almost 17 years we've been together. I'm one of the women she mentions in the intro that didn't grow up eating a lot of greens, but I've come to like them as much as he does. Collards are, I've learned, spectacularly easy to grow, cook, and eat. They get sweet and almost silky after a long simmer. Traditional Southern, soul, or country-style greens, Tipton Martin calls them a totemic soul food dish, are often simmered for a long time until quite tender. In a broth of ham hocks and other aromatics called pot liquor, but she says they needn't be cooked forever, just until they're as tender as you like them. So this recipe provides a range. Choose the state of doneness that suits your taste and the greens that you have. Where I've been. It's off topic. It feels like oversight not to catch you up. I'd intended this recipe for the days leading up to July 4th to go with the ribs, cornbread, baked beans, and conversations about what America is versus what we would like it to be. But that weekend, the New York Times ran a piece they'd asked me to write about some thoughts I'd tweeted the week before about the binds that many of us are in as we head into a new school year. I've since been on Good Morning America, The Today Show, CNN, radio shows, and podcasts, on phone calls with teachers, unions, and child care advocacy organizations, and it's been an honor to get to speak up for the people, kids, parents, teachers, essential workers, I think are being hurt the most by lack of funding and job protections. But it's also been very surreal, not at all the July I was expecting to have, which involved more orzo salads, s'mores, socially distant sandwiches, and frozen drinks, naturally. But as it slows down, I'm excited to get back to talking about cooking, too. Here's the recipe. Collard greens with cornmeal dumplings. This serves six. It takes about 4 hours, mostly hands-off. The source is Jubilee by Tony Tipton Martin. I was unable to get ham hock or smoked turkey wings the week I made these in the more unevenly stocked months of the pandemic and decided to use bacon, 8 ounces thick, cut in two-inch segments, instead for the smoky flavor. The broth doesn't have the depth of a broth made with bones, but the flavor was excellent. So for the smoky sole stock, we're going to need two smoked ham hocks or smoked turkey wings, see note, two medium onions, quartered, four celery stalks, including leaves, halved, two carrots, trimmed and quartered, two garlic cloves, peeled and smashed, 1/2 teaspoon of black peppercorns, 2 bay leaves. For the greens and dumplings, you're going to need 1.5 quarts of smoky sole stock that you just made above, 1/2 cup of chopped onion, 1 garlic clove minced, 1 pound of collard greens, 2 small dried red chili peppers, or 1 teaspoon crushed red pepper flakes. That's a lot. 3/4 teaspoon of salt, plus more to taste. I used 2 teaspoons of diamond in greens. Black pepper, 1/2 cup of all-purpose flour, 1.5 cups of coarsely ground cornmeal, 1 teaspoon of baking powder, and 1 teaspoon of granulated sugar, and 2 tablespoons of unsalted butter and salt to taste. So first you're going to make the smoky sole stock. In a large, heavy stock pot, bring 3 quarts of water, smoked meat, onions, celery, carrots, garlic, peppercorns, and bay leaves to a boil. Reduce the heat and simmer, partially covered, until the flavors are well blended, about 2 hours. The broth develops a stronger flavor the longer that you let it simmer. Remove the meat from the broth. When cool enough to handle, pull it off the bones, discard the skin, fat, and bones, chop the meat, and reserve for another use. Use a fine mesh sieve to strain the stock. Refrigerate the stock until the fat floats to the top, and then use a slotted spoon to skim off the fat and discard.

0: Store the stock tightly covered in the fridge or freezer. Next, you're going to make the collard greens with cornmeal dumplings. In a saucepan, bring the stock, onion, and garlic to a boil over high heat. Reduce the heat, cover, and simmer while preparing the greens. Thoroughly wash the greens and trim away the stems if desired. Discard the stems or chop small. Stack two or three leaves on a cutting board and roll tightly into a log. Slice the greens crosswise into 1/4-inch wide ribbons. I love that part. Place the greens and the chilies in the broth and return to simmer. Cook covered for about 1.5 hours for very tender greens. You may cook them for less if you have young greens or prefer greens with more chew. Season to taste with salt and black pepper. Spoon out about 1 cup of the pot liquor, which is the cooking broth, and set aside. Meanwhile, in a small bowl, whisk together the flour, cornmeal, baking powder, sugar, and 3/4 teaspoon of salt. In a small saucepan, melt the butter. Add the reserved pot liquor and heat to just below boiling. Remove the pot liquor mixture from the heat and whisk half of it, about 1/2 cup, into the dry ingredients and more if needed. 1 tablespoon at a time. I needed almost the full cup to reach a thick batter consistency, by the way. And then you're going to let that stand for 5 minutes. When it's cool enough to handle, use wet fingertips, or in my case, big scoop, to shape the dough into 6 dumplings. During the last 15 minutes of the collards cooking time, carefully drop the cornmeal dumplings into the pot with the greens, making sure the dumplings rest in the pot liquor. Cover the pot and simmer until the dumplings are cooked through, 10 to 15 minutes. Sounds scrumptious. I wish I could, in fact, maybe I will make that for dinner tonight. So the next thing we've got here for you is an article from Goop.com, something called What's Your Chronotype? There we go. Gretchen, C-H-R-O-N-O-T-Y-P-E. What's your chronotype? Have you always known that you hit your stride in the evening? Or that despite early morning attempts, you tend to solve creative problems around 5 p.m.? According to Daniel H. Pink, the author of When, The Scientific Secrets of Perfect Timing, there's research to show that your productivity pattern's not unusual. In fact, how you feel throughout the day can be somewhat predictable if you pay attention to the right details. The field of chronobiology is an attempt to understand biological rhythms of life and how they relate to psychology and economics. What these fields have together shown us is that our brain power doesn't remain static over the course of the day, Pink says. It changes in a significant way between daily peak brain functions and lowest brain function. Using this information, we can infer that the best time to do a certain activity depends on what that activity is, as well as your chronotype. Pink explains what a chronotype is and how to determine yours and shares advice for the times you're most likely to be productive, creative, focused, and engaged. So here's a question and answer with Daniel H. Pink. First question, what are chronotypes? The answer, a chronotype is the label for people's innate biological rhythms. Whether they naturally go to sleep early and wake up early, a lark, or go to sleep late and wake up late, owls. Larks make up about 15% of the population, and owls make up about 20% of the population. The rest of us are somewhere in the middle, but lean in the lark direction. So, question, how can you determine your chronotype? Answer, there's a psychological instrument called the Morning-Eveningness Questionnaire, MEQ, that you can take. There's also a simple back-of-the-envelope method. First, think of what chronobiologists call a free day, a day when you don't have to wake up at a certain time and you can go to sleep whenever you want. It's not the day after you just worked for 3 weeks and finally got a day off and are sleep deprived. Instead, you can control your schedule. What time would you wake up? What time would you go to sleep? Next, determine the midpoint of sleep. Let's say on a free day, you'd go to sleep at midnight and wake up at 8 a.m. Your midpoint of sleep would be 4 a.m. The general rule is that if your midpoint of sleep is before 3:30 a.m., you're probably a lark. If it's after 5:30 a.m., you're probably an owl. If it's between 3:30 and 5:30, you're in the middle. So in this example, you'd be larky, but not a full-fledged lark. So question, how does energy fluctuate during the day depending on your chronotype? Answer, we generally move through the day in three stages, a peak, a trough, and a recovery. For about 80% of us, the peak comes early in the day, the trough in the middle of the day, and the recovery in the late afternoon or early evening. But owls are different. They hit their peak much later in the day, early evening, mid-evening, or sometimes even later. Question, can this information help us determine when to plan certain activities? Answer, during the peak, we're highest in vigilance. We're hard to distract and have a generally positive mood. That makes the peak the ideal time for analytical work that requires head-down focus and attention, going over data, reviewing steps of a strategy, or writing a report. People perform this type of work better during their peak. The research isn't granular enough to give us specific times that are best, but for larks, this means trying to do analytical work in the morning. Owls are better off doing this type in the evening. Larks and owls perform very differently at 8 a.m. than they do at 8 p.m. There's also some interesting evidence that for many people, therapy sessions can be more effective in the morning than they are later in the day because they can see problems more analytically. Early to mid-afternoon during the trough, most people show big declines in mood and performance. For example, kids who take a standardized test in the afternoon score worse than students who take the same test in the morning. There are a disproportionate number of car accidents in the afternoon. Hospitals see huge drops in hand washing and significant increases in medical errors. During the trough, we should do things that don't require a lot of attention or creativity. It's a good time to send emails or tackle other administrative work. For most of us, the late afternoon and early evening is the recovery stage. Our mood goes back up, but our vigilance does not. This makes it a good time to solve what psychologists call insight problems. Insight problems don't bend to mathematical logic. They require greater mental looseness, creativity, and divergent thinking. Research has shown that if you give people who aren't night owls an insight problem, they're more likely to solve it around 5 p.m. than they are at 9 a.m. You can experiment with specific times for certain activities, but the general rule is to do your analytic work during the peak, your administrative work during the trough, and your insight work during the recovery. So if you're a writer, write during your own peak when you're hardest to distract. If you're learning to play the piano or a new skill that requires attention, the peak is also the ideal time. But if you want to do a brainstorming session with your team, don't do it at 9 in the morning because most people will be more narrowly focused. Later in the day, when people loosen up mentally, is generally better. The key is to play around with timing and learn what works best for you. Question. What else has the research shown about the optimal time of day for certain activities? Answer. The best time to work out depends on your goals. Morning exercise seems to be the best for forming a habit, probably because you're less likely to be interrupted at 7 a.m. than you are at 4 p.m. But another strong argument for morning exercise is that aerobic exercise and weight training can give you a significant boost in your mood that can last 8 or so hours. If you exercise late in the day, you'll sleep through some of that mood boost. But by late afternoon or early evening, exercise is better for other goals. For example, you're less likely to get injured later in the day, possibly because the body temperature tends to peak then, and so people are more warmed up. People also report enjoying exercise most at this time of the day. There's really interesting evidence on performance and time of day. A disproportionate number of world records in speed events, such as speed skating, sprinting, and swimming, have all been set between 4 p.m. and 7 p.m. local time. If you're a caffeine drinker, it's not a good idea to have caffeine first thing in the morning. When we wake up, our cortisol levels are still rising, and coffee can inhibit their climb. You're better off waiting until an hour and a half after waking when your cortisol levels start to fall to have your cup of coffee or tea and give yourself a boost. Daniel H. Pink is the best-selling author of 6 books, including When, The Scientific Secrets of Perfect Timing. Pink holds a JD from Yale Law School and formerly served as a chief speechwriter to Vice President Al Gore. This article is for informational purposes only, regardless of whether it features the advice of physicians and medical practitioners. It's not a substitute for professional medical advice, diagnosis, or treatment, and should never be relied on for specific medical advice. We're going to have another recipe from smittenkitchen.com. This one for roasted tomato soup with broiled cheddar. One of my favorite lunches ever is tomato soup with a grilled cheese sandwich with pickles inside. My mom used to bake for lunch, and I loved it. So this, lest you think I spend any part of my days doing important things, preparing and totally not at the last second or haphazardly for my only child's second birthday, this was written a while ago, or for his first week of preschool, assembling warm, wholesome meals for his lunch each day, meeting my manuscript deadline, dealing with a shoe bomb that went off in my closet, etc., it's only fair and honest that I tell you that I've spent a significant portion of the last year considering ways to merge grilled cheese sandwiches and tomato soup in a single vessel. I feel like I've died and gone to heaven. This is awesome. In a way, though, it relates to all of those things. Well, not the shoes. There's something very back to schoolish about tomato soup and grilled cheese sandwiches. And because it's still September in the time this article was written, if you're lucky, you can still get some tomatoes worth eating. And if not that, at least worth cooking down. In my imagined intersections of grilled cheese and tomato soup, I dreamed of grilled cheese croutons in 1-inch rounds, but rejected it for being overly precious. I considered grilled cheese bread bowls, but never worked out the logistics. But it was when I revisited the ne plus ultra combination of cheese and soup, French onion soup, this past spring, that I knew unequivocally that the very best solution would be to simply broil an open-faced grilled cheese sandwich on top of a bowl of tomato soup. The only thing left to do was to wait and wait and wait for the slim overlap of tomato season, soup season, and a gloomy, rainy week. And that, my friends, brings us to today. Beautiful photos of the yummy soup and this beautiful bread. I remember not too long ago explaining all of the many reasons we believed we were not soup people, the monotony of every spoonful tasting like the one before, the way so many of them carried this boiled limp vegetable smell to them, and the fact that a good lot of them were oversalted to compensate for flavor shortages or veritable bombs of heavy cream to make up for lack of body. But the funniest thing happened right after that. We became them. Suddenly, we had the tiniest perspective shift, and soup was not the enemy. It was our savior. It was something I could put up a big pot of a couple times a week and ensure us healthy meals that reheated perfectly. Nevertheless, I can't say we've ever reviewed our dinner options recently and said, yay, 3-day-old split pea soup, or Sunday's Tuscan white beans. were converted, but perhaps not reformed. But day-old soup with a broiled cheddar cheese lid? I cannot, absolutely cannot wait until dinner tonight. Here is the recipe for roasted tomato soup with broiled cheddar. I loosely adapted the tomato soup from an old Bon Appetit recipe, although more than quartering the oil, using less stock, no rosemary, and roasting rather than sautéing of the garlic cloves, and of course opening up a grilled cheese sandwich and broiling it on top. I think if the recipe could talk, it would forgive me. Oh, and by the way, there's a new note of January 2018. I just wanted to note in my second cookbook, Smitten Kitchen Every Day, I have an updated version of the soup with canned tomatoes since we eat it so often in the winter when the fresh tomatoes are underwhelming. So it can be done with canned tomatoes too. This recipe serves 4, though it's closer to 6 if it's served in mugs. For the soup, you're going to need 3 pounds of plum tomatoes, halved lengthwise, 2 tablespoons of olive oil, 2 large or 4 small garlic cloves, unpeeled, 1 teaspoon of finely chopped fresh thyme leaves, or 1/4 teaspoon of dried, 1/4 teaspoon or more to taste of dried crushed red pepper, and 4 cups of chicken or vegetable stock. For the lid, you're going to need 4 1-inch slices from a large loaf of rye bread, whole wheat sourdough, or bread of your choice. Or you can have 16 1-inch slices from a baguette. Toast it until hard and lightly buttered on one side. You're going to need also 1 tablespoon of grated raw onion and 1 cup of coarsely grated cheddar or more to taste. To make the soup, you're going to preheat the oven to 400 degrees Fahrenheit, wrap garlic cloves in a tight foil packet, place tomatoes cut side up on a large baking sheet, sprinkle generously with salt and pepper. I used 1 full teaspoon of kosher salt. Drizzle the tomatoes with olive oil. Add a foil packet of garlic to the tray and roast until the tomatoes are brown and tender. The garlic will be very tender, and that's going to be about 1 hour. Cool slightly. Unwrap garlic packet and peel cloves. Transfer cloves, tomatoes, and accumulated juices to a blender or food processor and pulse the machine on and off until the tomatoes are a chunky puree. Transfer the tomatoes to a medium pot and add thyme, crushed red pepper, and stock and bring to a boil. Reduce heat to a simmer and cook uncovered for 25 minutes. To create the cheddar lid, you're going to preheat the oven to 350, put 4 oven-proof soup bowls on a large foil-lined baking sheet, stir the grated onion into the warm soup, and float a toast slice in each bowl with the buttered side up, and divide the grated cheese generously over the top. Bake soups on tray for 15 to 20 minutes until cheese on top is bubbling and brown at the edges. This is the Audio Information Network of Colorado. Thank you for joining us today for Food and Stuff. My name is Gretchen Miller. We invite you to please stay tuned for our next program.
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People magazine. Your reader today is Sarisha. The cover of this week's edition of People magazine features many headlines, including Murder Mystery in the Bahamas, Husband Questioned After Saying Wife Fell Overboard. Next, The Royals After the Queen, How Her Family is Struggling Without Her. And associated with that headline is an image of the Queen in a pink suit and a pink hat with pearl necklace on. The next headline featured is Country Superstar Lainey Wilson. Being fearless got me here. The singer gets candid about freezing her eggs, wedding planning, what she's learned in therapy, and how she stays true to her small-town roots. And in the image, Lainey Wilson has blonde, straightened hair and is wearing a gold top and a brown cowboy hat with a few gold bracelets on her right wrist. The first page of this week's edition of People magazine is titled Chatter. And on this page, there are images of multiple people, and each image is associated with a quote. The first person with a quote is Nicole Kidman. Her quote reads, "You sign on when someone says, 'I'm gonna give you brawn and I'm gonna give you brains.'" Nicole Kidman, on playing a wrestler slash lawyer in Margot's Got Money Troubles to People. And in the image, she is wearing a white dress with some black tassels on it, and she has blonde hair, and she's looking at the camera. The next image is of Roy Wood Jr., and his quote reads, "I stole a cane from set, so I have a souvenir. I don't need a cane yet, but it's Apple Plus. They have the money." Roy Wood Jr., on his movie Outcome to People. In his image, he is saluting at the camera wearing a maroon suit with a white-colored shirt, and he has a purple and blue multicolored tie on. The next image with quote reads, is from Bryan Cranston, and his quote reads, "I don't know why it is, but almost every show I do, they want me to be naked." And in his image, he's looking surprised at the camera with his arms out in a navy blue suit and a white-colored shirt with a black tie. The next image is of Oprah Winfrey, and her quote reads, "Everything that I've ever wanted or dreamed came true, except I did not marry Paul McCartney." Oprah Winfrey on The Late Show with Stephen Colbert. And in her image, she is wearing a red leather suit with purple-rimmed glasses and black curly hair. The next image is of Lisa Ann Walter, and her quote reads, "Way back in the old days, when women were filled with rage and complained all the time, they would just burn us as witches. Now I get a Hulu special." Lisa Ann Walter, whose comedy special premieres on May 15th on Jimmy Kimmel Live. The last image is of Paul W. Downs, and his quote reads, "It's going to be hard. I just suggest people find counseling." Paul W. Downs, on the upcoming series finale of Hacks to People. Paul W. Downs is wearing a gray suit with a white-colored shirt, and he has blue eyes and is smiling at the camera. Also, Lisa Ann Walter is wearing a black leather jacket with what looks like no shirt underneath and long dangly silver earrings with red curly hair. The next few pages of this week's edition of People magazine are titled Star Tracks. There are many images, each associated with a caption. The first image with caption reads, "I can't believe I'm headlining Coachella," Sabrina Carpenter said early on in her 90-minute set on April 10th that featured cameos from A-listers including Will Ferrell and Susan Sarandon. In the image, Sabrina Carpenter is in a bright red mini dress with a bright red overcoat, and Will Ferrell is standing to her left, and Susan Sarandon is standing to her right, and they are all looking at each other. Will Ferrell is in a
black suit, and Susan Sarandon is in a white colored dress with a collared top. There is also another photo of Sabrina Carpenter in a black corset top on a chair that it looks like is being uplifted by water over a convertible, a white convertible. Next, Coachella's big opening weekend. Justin Bieber performed fan favorites and new tunes while headlining Night 2 on April 11th. Despite criticism of his singing along to old videos of himself, a source tells People he's happy with how it turned out. In the image, Justin Bieber is standing on stage in a t-shirt and black oversized pants with black boots, and he's holding a microphone in his left hand, and his right hand is waving at the audience. In the next image, there is a photo of Kylie Jenner and Hailey Bieber in the crowd, and the caption reads, "Hailey Bieber cheered from the crowd alongside Kylie Jenner during her husband's show. So proud," Hailey wrote on Instagram on April 13th. The next image is of Teyana Taylor, and the caption reads, "Teyana Taylor made sure to drop by the star-studded Revolve Festival party on April 11th in a custom dress from the brand." She added Schiaparelli sunglasses and Malachi's parallel chin cuff to her look. In the image, Teyana Taylor is wearing a gray silver dress with a netting over top that has teardrop beads hanging over it. Her earrings are big conch shells, and her sunglasses have what looks like built-in eyebrows over top. Next, Carol G made Coachella history as the first ever Latina headliner when she hit the stage on April 12th. "We want everyone to feel welcome," she said, adding, "Don't feel fear, feel proud. Raise your flag." In the image, Carol G is in the middle of what looks like a Latin-inspired dance, and everyone is wearing colorful costumes with bright green, bright red, oranges, and she's in the middle wearing a bright blue outfit with colorful tassels on her skirt of red and yellow and green that match the other dancers' outfits. The next image with caption reads, "Stuck in the middle." Former and once again co-stars Christopher Masterson, Justin Burfield, Jane Kaczmarek, Bryan Cranston, and Frankie Muniz reunited on April 7th at the New York City premiere of their four-part Hulu revival, Malcolm in the Middle, Life's Still Unfair. The original series aired from 2000 to 2006. The image shows all five co-stars in front of a Hulu backdrop, and Christopher Masterson is wearing a brown suit with a brown shirt underneath. Justin Burfield is wearing a darker brown suit with a blue shirt underneath. Jane Kaczmarek is wearing a maroon-colored dress. And Bryan Cranston is wearing a brown suit with a white shirt and a pink tie. And Frankie Muniz is wearing a navy blue suit with a white shirt underneath. There's also a smaller image of the 2000s original series cover from Malcolm in the Middle. The next image with caption reads, "No beef here," co-stars Oscar Isaac, Carrie Mulligan, and Charles Melton got cheeky during a tastemaker event for season 2 of Netflix's Beef in Montecito, California on April 10th. For more about the new season, see page 19. In the image, Oscar Isaac is looking at Charles Melton, and Carrie Mulligan is in the middle of both of them. Carrie Mulligan is wearing a green polka dot dress, and Oscar Isaac is wearing a black sports coat with a black shirt underneath and black pants.
And Charles Melton is wearing a navy blue sports coat. The next image with caption reads, Trest, T-R-E-S-S-E-D, to kill. Billy Ray Cyrus and Elizabeth Hurley were joined by her son, Damian Hurley, at the Oliver Awards in London on April 12th. Hurley presented Best New Musical to Paddington, the musical. In the image, Billy Ray Cyrus is wearing a black jacket with a scarf, and Elizabeth Hurley is wearing a white dress with a deep V-neck, and Damian Hurley is wearing a white top with white pants. The next image with caption reads, A Night on the Town. Taylor Swift stepped out for dinner with friends in New York City on April 8th, ahead of fiancé Travis Kelce's Boys' Weekend at the Masters in Augusta, Georgia. In the image, Taylor Swift is wearing a black tank top with her hair pulled back and is wearing what looks like white silk pants and black flip-flops, and carrying a black clutch and walking on the sidewalk. The next image with caption reads, Still Angelic, Charlie's Angels stars Kate Jackson, Jacqueline Smith, and Cheryl Ladd marked the show's 50th anniversary during Paley Fest LA on April 6th. Of the trio's long-lasting friendship, Jackson told People, It is a real love. In the image, Kate Jackson is wearing a black pantsuit with a white shirt underneath. Jacqueline Smith is wearing a pink suit, and Cheryl Ladd is wearing a coral-colored blazer with white pants. And there is a smaller image of the three of them from Charlie's Angels from 1977. In the image, the three of them are standing and wearing white flower necklaces or leis around their necks. The next image with caption reads, Italian Dream. Halle Bailey and reggae Sean Page attended the NYC premiere of their new rom-com, You, Me, and Tuscany, on April 8th, 2 days after visiting the People, Inc. offices for a special screening. It felt like we were stepping into a dream, Bailey said, of filming in Italy. In the image, Halle Bailey is wearing a black bodycon dress, and reggae Sean Page is wearing a red suit with a red collared shirt. And they are standing in front of a mint green car and a backdrop for the show. The next image with caption reads, The Odd Couple. Kevin Hart and Shaquille O'Neal showed that size doesn't matter between friends while hanging out at DraftKings and Sports Illustrated's Augusta After Dark event on April 8th in Martinez, Georgia. Kevin Hart is on the left and Shaquille O'Neal's on the right. Shaquille O'Neal's arm is around Kevin Hart, and they have peace signs up. Kevin Hart is wearing white shorts and a blue sweatshirt with a green baseball cap, and Shaquille O'Neal is wearing jeans with a gray polo shirt and black sunglasses. The next image with caption reads, Ready in Red. Ashley Park attended Netflix's Emily in Paris panel moderated by People's Janine Rubenstein during Paley Fest LA on April 10th. That same day, Netflix confirmed that season 6 of the hit show will film in 2 new locations, Greece and Monaco. In the image, Ashley Park is wearing a bright red dress with a brooch in the middle. The next image with caption reads, Michael Jackson's sons, Prince, 29, and Biggie, 24, made a rare appearance in Berlin at the April 10th world premiere of the biopic Michael, starring their cousin Jafar Jackson in the title role. The brothers, inset with their dads and sister Paris in an undated photo,
paid tribute to the King of Pop with armbands referencing one of his signature looks. In the image, Prince and Big E are standing next to each other in front of a backdrop for the biopic Michael, and they're both wearing black suits with a crown on the left side of the chest, and they're smiling at the camera. There is a smaller photo of them when they were younger with Michael Jackson, and that is the undated photo. The next image with caption reads, John Travolta couldn't contain his joy at seeing his daughter Ella, 26, pose at the 2026 Fashion Trust U.S. Awards. So proud of my baby girl, he wrote on Instagram. In the image, Ella is wearing a long black sequin dress with long sleeves, and there is a photographer taking a photo of her. And there is a smaller image of John Travolta looking proud. The next image with caption reads, Noah Wyle had his family by his side while being honored with a star on the Hollywood Walk of Fame on April 9th in L.A. You are the reason I get up. You're my motivation to try harder, the pit star said of his wife, Sarah, and daughters Odin, 20, and Frances, 10, and son Owen, 23. In the image, Noah Wyle and his wife are standing surrounded by their three kids, and Noah Wyle is wearing a gray-bluish suit with a white-collared shirt, and his wife Sarah is wearing a navy blue dress. His daughter Odin is wearing a floral dress with a denim jacket, and Frances is wearing a pink dress with bows on it, and Owen is wearing a khaki-colored suit. The next image with caption reads, In a neat twist, Kelly Ripa and Mark Consuelos were plus ones for their son, Joaquin, 23, as he made his Broadway debut in Death of a Salesman, followed by the opening night party on April 9th in New York City. Ripa said seeing her son on stage took my breath away. And in the image, the three are smiling at the camera, and all three are wearing black suits. The next page of this week's edition of People magazine is titled In the Trenches. It's spring, so the style staple is back in both classic and fresh silhouettes. There are multiple images of women on this page in trench coats, and each image has a caption with it. The first image is of Parker Posey in Dior in Paris on January 26th. She's wearing a khaki-colored trench coat while carrying a black purse and wearing sunglasses and looking at the camera. The next image is of Chase Infinity in Susanna Chow, New York, in New York City on April 7th. She is wearing a beige-colored trench coat and has curly hair and is looking at the camera. The next image is of Renee Rapp in Tory Burch in Paris on March 4th. She has a green-colored trench coat with some red accents, and she is looking at the camera. The next image is of Kendall Jenner in Burberry in Milan on February 25th. She is wearing a khaki-colored trench coat with a navy blue sweater vest over top. She's wearing black sunglasses and looking off into the distance. The next image is of Sharon Stone in Vince in New York City on March 30th. She is wearing a beige-colored trench coat with a navy blue crossbody purse, and she is smiling at the camera while wearing oversized sunglasses. The next image is of Leslie Bibb in Barber in New York City on April 8th. She is wearing jeans and a black shirt with a light brown trench coat, and she is smiling and looking off into the distance. And the last image is of Olivia Munn in Kalmyer in New York City on April 1st.
in a brown trench coat, smiling at the camera with sunglasses on. The next few articles are under Scoop, all the Hollywood news you need to know for this week's edition of People Magazine. The first article is, Life After Her DUI Arrest, Britney Spears voluntarily checks into a treatment facility. When Britney Spears posted photos in late March from an outing on the water with her two sons, it marked a positive step for the pop star, who just weeks earlier had been arrested on suspicion of driving under the influence. Now she's making a move to address her health following years of personal turmoil. A rep for the singer confirmed that Spears, 44, voluntarily checked herself into a treatment facility a month after her arrest in Ventura, California, on March 4th, and 1 month before she's due to appear in court on May 4th. The decision comes amid encouragement from her team and is in large part due to her sons, Sean Preston, 20, and Jaden James, 19, according to a Spears source. It's taken weeks for her to realize that going to rehab is the best option, the insider says. Her sons were a big part of getting her to rehab. They've been clear with her. They just want her to be healthy. Mending her relationship with her boys, whom she shares with ex-husband Kevin Federline, 48, has been a long time coming for Spears, who lost custody of them in 2007. In the years since, she had a number of highs and lows, including a 13-year conservatorship that ended in 2021, and a social media presence that has drawn concern for posts that often appear erratic. The Spears source says her life had more structure during the conservatorship days, and with her independence came more instability in her day-to-day life. Still, after Spears was arrested, her rep said her sons would be spending time with her in the near future, and they've done just that. With Spears writing on Instagram, March 27th, that time with family and friends is such a blessing. Adds the insider, she wants to be a good mom. She really loves Preston and Jaden. It's amazing that she gets to spend time with them again. It makes her very happy. By Rachel DeSantis, with Pernilla Siedenheim and Jeff Nelson. The first image with the article has a caption that reads, Spears, in 2016, shared photos with Sean Preston and Jaden James on a boat in an April 1st Instagram. In the image, the three are standing on a boat, and Spears is standing between her two sons. The next image associated with the article has a caption that reads, Her sons have been clear with her. They just want her to be healthy. A Spears source. And in the image, Spears is smiling at the camera and wearing a black top. And in the last image associated with this article is the caption reads, A source says the singer in a September 2025 Instagram was shaken after her March 4th arrest. And in the image, Spears is wearing a mini silver dress and is looking at the camera. The next article is titled, Surprise Couple. Heather Locklear and Lorenzo Lamaze are dating. Heather Locklear and Lorenzo Lamaze's new romance is so 80s. Lamaze's rep confirms to People that Locklear, 64, and Lamaze, 68, who found TV fame on the primetime soap Falcon Crest, just as the future Melrose Place star was making her 80s mark on Dynasty, have been dating for months. TMZ reported on April 10th that the two spent time together in Las Vegas on New Year's Eve and were planning blended family time with their adult children in the immediate future. Locklear shares daughter Ava, 28, with ex-husband Richie Sambora, 66. While Lamaze has six children from previous relationships, son AJ, 42,
and daughter Shane, 40, with late ex-wife Michelle Smith, daughter Peyton, 37, with ex-girlfriend Daphne Ashbrook, and daughters Alexandra, 28, Victoria, 27, and Isabella, 25, with ex-wife Shauna Sond. Locklear's connection with Lamaze, with whom she appeared on a 1983 Playgirl swimwear cover, comes nearly a year after it was revealed in May 2025 that she'd split from Chris Heiser, her former high school sweetheart and fiancé of 5 years. Lamaze, meanwhile, has been married 6 times, with his most recent marriage to Kenna Scott ending last July. By Brianna Tracy. There are 2 images associated with this article. The first image has a caption that reads, Locklear in 2021 and Lamaze in October 2025 are serving 80s nostalgia. And the image shows the two of them smiling at the camera. Locklear is wearing a off-the-shoulder yellow and gray striped top, and Lamaze is wearing a navy blue suit. There's also a smaller image of the Playgirl cover that the two of them were featured on. The caption reads, Locklear and Lamaze posed together on the cover of Playgirl's July 1983 issue. In the image, Locklear is wearing a red bikini and Lamaze is wearing black swim briefs. Next, star-studded stage. A-list celebs on Broadway this spring. These movie and TV stars will light up New York City's theater district as they take center stage for the first time. First is Adrien Brody with The Fear of 13. The 2-time Oscar winner, 53, plays a man on death row for a crime he didn't commit in his Broadway debut. I started doing theater as a teen before I got any film work, Brody says. It's another dream. April 15th to July 12th. Next is Ayo Edebiri and Don Cheadle, C-H-E-A-D-L-E, with Proof. The Emmy winner, 30, and the Oscar nominee, 61, make their Broadway debuts in a revival of the Tony-winning play in which a woman navigates her late father's mental illness. Starts April 16th. The next is Tarji, T-A-R-A-J-I, P. Henson, with Joe Turner's Come and Gone. The Oscar nominee, 55, marks her first Broadway appearance in the revival, where she'll play the matriarch of a Pittsburgh boarding house. Cedric the Entertainer, 61, will co-star as her husband. April 25th to July 26th. Next is Mariska Hargitay with Every Brilliant Thing. In her first Broadway outing, the Law and Order SUV Emmy winner 62 takes the reins from Daniel Radcliffe in a solo show about a person making a list of reasons why they're grateful to be alive. May 26th to June 28th. Next is The 13-Year Secret. The next article is titled The 13-Year Secret. The housemaid author reveals her real name. The writer behind the 2022 bestseller, The Housemaid, who has used the pseudonym Frieda McFadden for more than a decade, has revealed her real name is Sarah Cohen, C-O-H-E-N. I'm tired of people debating if I'm a real person or if I'm three men, Cohen, 45, who is also a doctor who treats brain disorders, told USA Today, adding, I don't have anything to hide. By Kristen Acuna. The image with this article features Sarah Cohen, and the caption reads, Cohen in December wore a wig and glasses to a screening of the movie The Housemaid. And in the image, she's wearing her wig and black-rimmed glasses and smiling,
while wearing a black sweater, and there's a smaller image of her 2022 book, bestseller book, The Housemaid. The next article is titled, Jonah Hill is Married and Quietly Welcomed Baby Number Two. Jonah Hill is now a dad of two. The actor-director, 42, revealed to director Martin Scorsese, S-C-O-R-S-E-S-E, 83, in Interview Magazine that he and his longtime partner, Olivia Miller, are married and welcomed their second child. I have two kids now. The only thing that could separate me from my family is the editing room, said Hill, whose new film Outcome is streaming on Apple TV. I love the writing. I love the shooting. But editing, it's like dessert every day. Hill also referred to Millar, the daughter of 1980s model Esme Marshall, as his wife during the conversation. The couple first sparked romance rumors in August 2000.

0: led the way. Now, the Middle East is probably the highest, but all across the globe. And the lifetime risk on this planet of developing diabetes is about 1 in 3.
1: You're listening to Dr. John Buse, the Vern S. Cavanaugh Distinguished Professor of Medicine at the University of North Carolina at Chapel Hill School of Medicine. Dr. Buse works with teams of investigators in diabetes clinical trials, comparative effectiveness research, and translation of basic science research towards clinical application.
2: After the break, we will talk about pre-diabetes. What is it, and what can we do about it?
1: How well do lifestyle interventions and medicines work to reduce the risk of developing diabetes if you have pre-diabetes?
2: How good is exercise as an intervention?
1: Metformin is currently prescribed to people who already have diabetes. Could metformin help us prevent the development of diabetes?
2: There are other medications that people take to control their type 2 diabetes, like glitazones or gliflozins, not to mention drugs like semaglutide or tirzepatide. What should we know about them? Can they be used for prevention?
1: We'll also find out if continuous glucose monitors could help people who don't have diabetes. If they could help you change the way you eat, that might make a difference.
2: The American diet is widely recognized as problematic. If we could change three things about it, what should they be?

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1: 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I'm Joe Graydon.
0: And I'm Terry Graydon. 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
1: The CDC estimates that nearly 100 million Americans have prediabetes. The overwhelming majority don't know they have this metabolic disorder. There is growing interest in keeping prediabetes from turning into type 2 diabetes. What kinds of interventions could make a difference?
0: One of the more controversial strategies for detecting prediabetes is for people to wear a continuous glucose monitor, or CGM. The FDA originally approved these devices to help people with diabetes track their response to meals. They were only available by prescription. But now the agency allows the sale of CGMs over the counter. Many people with prediabetes are using continuous glucose monitors to track their blood sugar throughout the day. Is that a good idea?
1: We are talking with one of the country's leading diabetes experts. Dr. John Buse is the Vern S. Cavanaugh Distinguished Professor of Medicine at the University of North Carolina at Chapel Hill School of Medicine.
0: Dr. Buse, we are interested in this idea of prediabetes, that people may have a condition that could be identified before they develop actual type 2 diabetes. We have heard of people being diagnosed, oh, you have prediabetes. So what is prediabetes and what can we do about it? Because if I were diagnosed with prediabetes, I would want to do something so I didn't get diabetes.
2: Exactly. So prediabetes is an attempt to communicate something relatively complicated concisely. The important thing to realize is that prediabetes, like pre-malignant, is not a guarantee. Meaning, if you have prediabetes, it means that you're at increased risk of developing diabetes, but it's not a guarantee at all. And you can intervene to reduce those risks. So there have been about 5 studies done with lifestyle intervention that have shown about a 50% reduction in risk over 3 to 5 years. And there have been about 10 studies done with drugs that have shown between 20% and 95%

0: reduction in the risk of developing diabetes over similar periods of time, generally shorter in the drug studies, let's say 1 to 3 years. The risk for developing diabetes when you have pre-diabetes is determined by the elevation of the test. So, for instance, with the A1C test, a 6.5 gets you a diagnosis of diabetes. A 6.4 is not diabetes. It's so pre-diabetes.
1: Pre-diabetes. That's not a big difference.
0: Right. A 5.7 is also pre-diabetes. But your risk of developing diabetes if your A1C is 5.7 is modest, probably on the order of 10% in 20 years. If your A1C is 6.4, your chances of getting diabetes in the next 3 years is probably nearly 100%. But you can intervene and make that go away.
1: Let's talk about those interventions. I know that for a long time, the research has shown that people taking metformin reduce their risk of going from pre-diabetes to diabetes. What are the other interventions that people have used?
0: Well, I think first it's important to talk about lifestyle intervention.
1: Absolutely.
0: Diet and exercise.
1: But just saying diet and exercise, yeah, that's not quite enough. So right. Please do tell us.
0: It's 150 minutes a week of moderately vigorous physical activity. So this is brisk walking. 150 minutes a week is 30 minutes 5 days a week.
2: And somebody once said, it's like you're late to an appointment or to your flight. You've got to really move along.
0: Right. I mean, you know, you don't have to be huffing and puffing, but it's not a mosey. And then that coupled with calorie restriction to produce at least 5%, and 10% is more than twice as good. So if you can lose 10% of your body weight, your chances of developing diabetes is reduced by 60%.
1: Let me just throw in one little caveat here. That's for most of the people we're talking about, because most of them are heavy. But not everyone with prediabetes is overweight, right?
0: Exactly. So that's a point well taken. Metformin was studied in some of the studies that lifestyle therapy was also studied in. And in general, lifestyle therapy beat metformin. But metformin was just as good as lifestyle therapy in younger patients under the age of 45, in people with higher glucose levels, you know, the higher A1Cs, the higher fasting glucose levels, in women with prior gestational diabetes that are very high risk for developing future diabetes. So there were settings where metformin worked quite well. Other drugs that have been studied are the glitazones, pioglitazone and rosiglitazone, quite effective on the order of 60-70%. These drugs have more safety concerns. The big one is probably bone health. The scarier one is bladder cancer, which is quite rare. I mean, the risks to an individual taking pioglitazone for bladder cancer is quite rare, quite low. But then the new studies with these highly effective GLP-1 receptor agonists, you know, have been spectacular. Now, they're controversial because the patients didn't come off the GLP-1 receptor agonist for a long time, just for a short time. So you don't really know whether you're masking the diabetes with a diabetes drug or whether you're actually preventing diabetes. But the top line result was a 95% reduction in risk. The sort of more gorier details, it's probably not quite that high.
2: What I want to talk about is diet. Because everybody always says, yeah, diet and exercise, but they don't ever really tell you what to eat or what not to eat. And we've had some controversy with you in the past about the American Diabetes Association and the Feinstein diet and all the other diets. But I want to talk specifically about CGMs, continuous glucose monitors. For decades, they've been around. And they were prescription only. You had to have a diagnosis of type 2 diabetes before you could get a little thing that you could slap on your arm and actually monitor your blood glucose.
0: Well, actually, more than that, you had to be on insulin, usually, or a sulfonylurea drug. You had to have a risk of hypoglycemia, and that was what you were really monitoring for.
1: And that's what the insurance companies required so that it would be paid for. And otherwise, you probably couldn't afford it.
0: Right.
2: Now you can buy them over the counter, in quotes. I mean, you don't need a prescription. You do have to pay out of pocket, and most insurance companies aren't going to pay for them. But I'm guessing around 40 or 50 bucks a month. And I've used them, and they're incredibly revealing. I mean, I discovered, for example, that oatmeal, which is supposed to be this absolutely wonderful, healthy breakfast.
1: And I do use steel-cut oats. We're not using the quick and dirty oatmeal.
2: But it really pushed my blood sugar up to around 140. And it's like, what? Oatmeal is supposed to be good. Why is that happening? Whereas if I have eggs, it doesn't go up hardly at all. So what about the value of CGMs for people who have prediabetes or are just concerned about their blood glucose?
0: Yeah. You know, this is like the nuclear arms race of the 1970s. You know, so in medicine, in society, there's sort of a bit of a tendency, if you can do a little, you could do more. And if a little is good, then more is better. I would just caution people that I'm not sure that a blood sugar of 140 after oatmeal is a problem. And if you're changing your life to eating eggs and bacon, I'm not sure that's a good solution either. So just be aware, this is just another piece of information. It's not been studied in a way that we really can tell you how that revelation might be beneficial to you. I tend to discourage people from going wild with using technology to monitor every aspect of their life. I think we know what a healthful diet is. We have some good ideas. You know, the idea of less processed food, a variety of foods from a variety of different categories, cereals, nuts, fruits, vegetables, meats, you know, eating a variety of foods in moderation. And at the end of the day, people have appetites. And if you like oatmeal, you should eat oatmeal. You know, life is too short to deprive yourself of everything. Now, if you like eggs and bacon and you want to use this as an excuse to eat eggs and bacon,
2: Well, that does bring up a very controversial issue. We interviewed Dr. Eric Westman recently. He is renowned as the ketogenic diet guy, and now he's moving into the carnivore diet approach. And he maintains that the ketogenic diet will get you off your diabetes drugs.
0: For people that can persist with that kind of diet, it generally is associated with a reduction in the amount of drugs that they need. But it's a big sacrifice. And what we don't know yet is that people that eat a ketogenic diet and specifically a carnivore diet, whether that's associated with enhanced longevity, is it associated with a higher risk of kidney disease, of bone disease? And there's a number of unknown issues with these kinds of diets.
1: So more data needed. We've talked a little bit about the GLP-1 agonists, which is a fancy way of saying Ozempic and Mounjaro. I would like to ask about another category of diabetes drugs, and that's the category that Jardiance is in. Empagliflozin, all the flozins. There's lots of flozins. What should we know about them?
0: Yeah, so they're really miraculous drugs. It soon will be generic, and in 5 years, they'll be dirt cheap because there'll be multiple generics on the market. These drugs work basically to make you pee sugar. So whatever food you eat, some of it is excreted in the urine when you take the flozins, drugs like Jardiance or empagliflozin. So there's some weight loss. With that loss of glucose, there's also a bit of loss of sodium, so you have some blood pressure reduction. And then there's some magical things that happen within the kidney and within the heart. So it is associated with dramatic improvements in kidney outcomes and heart outcomes, particularly in people who have heart failure or kidney disease. But that is really common in overweight and obese people, mm-hmm. particularly with diabetes. Now they're actually approved for the use of people in general, whether they have diabetes or not, who have kidney disease or heart failure. A really remarkable class of drugs, and the best thing about them is they're going to be cheap.
2: Dr. Buse, we're hearing rumors about something called microdosing. We're not talking about psilocybin or LSD or any of those hallucinogens. We're talking about microdosing the GLP-1 agonists, you know, the drugs like Ozempic, like Mounjaro. What the heck is microdosing and why would it be interesting?
0: Yeah. So the GLP-1 agonists we've known for a while are associated with nausea, vomiting, various kinds of GI side effects. If you start with a really low dose and you go up slowly, you tend to have much less of those side effects, is the first thing. The second thing is that for some people, they are very sensitive to the drug. And while they're going up slowly on the dose, they may lose substantial amounts of weight. And I have patients that are able to get by with a 20th of the normal dose with consistent, though generally relatively slow weight loss. I think that's a really healthy way of losing weight. It takes people decades to gain weight. We should take years in getting people to lose substantial amounts of weight. So it's just, it's an alternative technique that works out quite well. In some people, it's easiest to do with Ozempic because that pen has clicks in it. The other drugs are largely administered as so-called single-use pens where you just push a button and it gives you the dose. So there isn't really a way to do it. If you buy the vials, which are now available, you can also microdose. It's a little bit more complicated because you have to use a needle and syringe.
1: Now, you mentioned that you have patients who are doing this. They are losing weight. Are they also gaining better control of their blood sugar at these very low doses?
0: Yes. In general, the GLP-1 receptor agonists provide what we call a dose response curve. As the dose goes up, you have a bigger effect on blood sugar lowering than you have on weight. And as you get to higher and higher doses, you get less additional benefit for glucose lowering and more benefit for weight on average. Now, what I'm mostly talking about here is people where overweight and obesity are the main problems, is where the microdosing is worked out. Or in people who have tried GLP-1 receptor agonists in the past and had a rough time with regards to nausea, vomiting, and stopped. So I think that's where the biggest opportunity is.
2: Dr. Buse, one last question. Coffee and diabetes.
0: It's like my pet peeve. And the reason is there are probably 1,000 papers that have been written about coffee. It takes time to review them, time to publish them, time to read them. And it's not quite a 50-50 split that coffee is good for diabetes, but it's pretty close to a 50-50 split. I think it's inherently a problem with this kind of food epidemiology research that, you know, coffee drinkers are just different than people who don't drink coffee, right? And particularly people who drink 6 cups of coffee a day are different than people who drink 1 cup of coffee a day. So it's just a really hard study to do.
2: So you're
0: now,
2: saying...
0: that said, you know, if a patient says, you know, I love my coffee, and I said, well, that's great. You should have it just because you love it, and maybe it's even good for your diabetes. And if they say, you know, somebody told me I should drink coffee for my diabetes, but I hate it, I'd say, do not drink coffee for your diabetes.
2: Thank you. We are almost out of time. If you could change 3 things about the American diet, what would it be? And then what does your crystal ball hold for the future of diabetes research and especially for type 1 diabetes? Because, you know, as you said, insulin, we haven't had any breakthroughs. We don't have any cures yet. So diet and crystal ball.
0: Yeah, I think the most important thing about the diet in America is we do need to eat less processed foods. That's a big ask. It's easy to eat processed foods. But I think that is number one on my list. And then secondly, a wide variety of foods. You know, I went through my list before. I think those are number one and number two. And then if you're going to lose weight, if you're aiming to lose weight, make sure not to forget exercise as part of your, quote, diet, close quotes. Because if you don't exercise and you start, you know, you're losing weight and you don't feel energetic, you will lose muscle mass. And that's not a good thing.
2: Crystal ball.
0: Crystal ball. In type 1 diabetes, we're working on a lot of adjunctive therapies using the same drugs that we've used in type 2 diabetes. And then developing novel adjunctive therapies. So in our clinical trials program, we're studying GLP-1 receptor agonists in type 1 diabetes. There are major programs from at least two pharmaceutical companies. We're studying a new class of drugs called glucokinase activators in type 1 diabetes. And then the sort of prevention strategies, generally immune modifying strategies, are super exciting. And lastly, stem cell derived therapy. So these would be cells that you can make billions of beta cells, the insulin-producing cells, and infuse them back into people with immunosuppression. And then the very, you know, in the last month in the New England Journal, cadaveric donors, you know, organ donors, their pancreases were disassembled, the islets taken out. They were genetically modified to make them non-immune, and they actually did a sort of proof of concept in a single case, do a transplant for type 1 diabetes reversal without any immunosuppression. So without the dangerous drugs that come along with islet transplantation.
1: So they had somebody who had died in an accident or something.
0: Right.
1: They had signed the form that says, yes, I'm donating my organs. The organ they donated was a pancreas, and the part of the pancreas that the researchers took were the islets that contain beta cells. Is that right? And
0: right.
1: So they put them through the wash, as it were, so they didn't have immune markers on the surface.
0: No. They used CRISPR-Cas9, a gene modifying technique to change a couple of genes within these cells.
2: And the result was?
0: So this wasn't a clinical stage. This was, but the cells lived.
2: So it's entirely possible that we could have a cure for type 1 diabetes in the future.
1: At some point.
0: Well, what I would say is I almost didn't go back to medical school in 1984 when I was finishing my PhD because I was so sure we were going to cure diabetes then.
1: Ah, okay.
0: So we have been at the cusp of a cure for a long time. We keep coming up with these great ideas, and Mother Nature is really hard to fool.
1: Dr. John Buse, thank you so much for talking with us on The People's Pharmacy today.
0: It's always a pleasure visiting with you guys.
2: You've been listening to Dr. John Buse, the Vern S. Cavanis Distinguished Professor of Medicine at the University of North Carolina at Chapel Hill School of Medicine.
1: Lynn Siegel produced today's show. Al Wodarski engineered. Dave Graydon edits our interviews. B.J. Lederman composed our theme music.
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2: 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The podcast this week has some extra information about people experimenting with microdosing of GLP-1 drugs like Ozempic or Mounjaro to prevent diabetes. Does this make sense? Also, what's the story on coffee and diabetes?
1: Well, epidemiological evidence over the past few decades has suggested that coffee drinkers have a lower risk of developing diabetes compared to non-coffee drinkers. A lot of people with AFib have been told coffee's off limits, but new research shows coffee drinkers have a lower likelihood of AFib recurrence.
2: At peoplespharmacy.com, you could sign up for our free online newsletter to get the latest news about important health stories. 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In Durham, North Carolina, I'm Joe Graydon.
1: And I'm Terry Graydon. Thank you for listening. Please join us again next week.

0: If you came across someone struggling with hunger, how would you recognize them? 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
5: 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Hey, oh, Deb, come on in. 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
5: 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The Surgeon General issued another warning.
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6: Oh, great.
5: No, hey, it's no big deal. 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
6: So how did you find them?
5: First, you go to the EPA website.
7: 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That's epa.gov/radon.
8: Mommy, I'll get it.
5: Oh, I'll be right there.
6: Me too.
9: Coming up on Tech Nation, I speak with Matt Abrams. He teaches strategic communication at Stanford Business School. And what could be more strategic than speaking well in a difficult situation? His book is Think Faster, Talk Smarter, How to Speak Successfully When You're Put on the Spot. Then we go beyond the current wave of weight loss and type 2 diabetes drugs to enabling all the related hormones, not just GLP-1, and without an injection. Dr. Stefan Sebastian Bowles from Afia Pharma explains their current efforts now in phase 3. All this coming up on this week's Tech Nation.
10: Let's take 5 with Moira Gunn. This is 5 Minutes.
9: In 2013, I spoke with David Montgomery, a MacArthur Award winner and a professor of geomorphology at the University of Washington. He's the author of The Rocks Don't Lie, A Geologist Investigates Noah's Flood. I asked him, if he was looking for evidence of a flood, what would that be?
11: Fieldwork in Tibet, where I actually discovered evidence for a big ancient flood, was landforms that were deposited where a river had entered a standing body of water. And so what happens is, like a river that's carrying a lot of sediment, when that flows into a still body of water, a lake, for example, that sediment will all get deposited out, and it can create a feature on the bottom of a lake that when you drain the lake will then stand out in relief on the topography. So you learn to look for certain landform clues that tell you what was there before.
9: Well, from Tibet, we can go to Mount Everest, and I was shocked to learn that geological formations on Mount Everest, some of them were once at the bottom of a sea.
11: Yeah, one of the little-known facts about the top of Mount Everest is that it's actually formed out of trilobite poop. It's stuff that was It's hard science. Stuff that was deposited on the bottom of an ancient sea, and it's now capping the highest mountain in the world. And that's an observation that tells you that the water was over those rocks at some point, but it doesn't tell you that the water is over Mount Everest, because the other possibility would be that the rocks that now form Mount Everest have risen from the bottom of the sea. And that distinction between how you interpret fossils that are in rocks at high elevation as either old ocean used to be that high or that the mountains rose, is actually a pretty basic distinction that's changed a lot in the history of thinking about geology.
12: It's one thing to look at these traditional texts, however they came down to us in whatever way. But if we look at folklore, if we look at myths and history and tradition, we're seeing floods all the time, everywhere, right?
11: Yeah, there's flood stories from all over the world. Not literally everywhere around the world, but from places in many different parts of the world. And one of the things I learned in writing this book was that the kinds of geological processes that could trigger really big floods in different parts of the world map pretty darn well onto some of the details in the stories of flood, or the flood myths, flood stories from around the world. Like in the Pacific Northwest where I live, there's Native American stories of floods that rose from the sea that read a lot like eyewitness accounts of tsunamis, the sort of a big geologic hazard we know today that it's recently affected Japan and Indonesia, and that this coast where I live is prone to periodically.
12: You talked about in the 2004 tsunami that the sea gypsies, the Moken people, actually knew when the water, before the tsunami, it drained back away from the shore. They knew to run for the hills.
11: Yeah, their tradition of a flood story of when the sea goes out far and fast, you don't go out to look at all the marine life that's stranded in the tidal zone. You run for the hills. That story served them really well. They didn't have any casualties during the 2004 tsunami. And it's because they had this oral tradition that conveyed the sort of the geologic knowledge, if you will, of what to do in a bad situation. There's other examples of people who had similar oral traditions that survived relatively unscathed, where their neighbors who didn't were hammered by that tsunami. And so the idea that an oral tradition could actually then enhance the survivability of your progeny sort of plays into the idea that folk tales are that described aspects of how the world worked in ways that helped people survive could be stories that would be told and retold down through the generations and might survive long periods of oral transmission before people started to write material down. And I think that's at the root of an awful lot of flood stories around the world.
12: This 2013 TechNation interview features David Montgomery and his book, The Rocks Don't Lie. He continues to be a professor at the University of Washington. In his most recent book, is Growing a Revolution, Bringing Our Soil Back to Life. I'm Moira Gunn. This is 5 Minutes.
10: 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I'm Paul Lancourt.
12: From San Francisco, I'm Moira Gunn, and this is Tech Nation. Today on Tech Nation, I speak with Matt Abrams, who teaches strategic communication at Stanford Business School. He'll coach us on how to respond when we're put on the spot. We have a few things to learn, but the good news is we can all learn it. And then what's next after Ozempic and Wegovy and the like? How about a drug in development which releases all the relevant hormones and not just GLP-1 and doesn't require injections? Dr. Stefan Sebastian Bowles from Afia Pharma explains their approach currently in Phase 3.
13: TechNation is underwritten in part by MindK, a global software development force in a world where every business can be global, on the web at mindk.com.
12: And now, Matt Abrams. Matt, welcome to Tech Nation.
14: I'm excited to be here with you, Moira. Thank you.
12: Now, everyone, and I mean everyone, has woken up in the middle of the night and said to themselves, I should have said this, should have said that. Everyone finds themselves at some point put on the spot, and we fail. Sometimes we don't fail. We don't remember those. We're put on the spot and we fail. What are the various reasons we fail? Do we fail differently? What is that?
14: So many of us, when we're put on the spot, that is answering questions, giving feedback, making small talk, introducing ourselves, we put ourselves under intense pressure. We want to do it right. We want to give the right answer, the best feedback. We want to be the most engaging person in the small talk conversation. And this pressure we put on ourselves makes it more difficult for us to do it well at all. You'll appreciate this more than most people is, you know, our brains are like a computer, not a perfect analogy, but you only have so much bandwidth. And if my laptop or phone is running lots of apps or windows are open, my processor is less efficient with each one of those. So if my brain is trying to do it right, it gets in the way of me being able to do it at all. So this pressure we put on ourselves, on top of the fact that most of us just get nervous in speaking situations, makes it really hard to succeed. So we have to dial that evaluation, that judgment down to maximize the bandwidth we have to focus on what it is we're saying. So I like to say it's not about perfection, it's about connection. It's how do we connect? How do we share what we need to share rather than really stressing on how to say it right? Which, by the way, there is no right way to communicate. There are better ways and worse ways, but no one right way. So that's the biggest impediment to being successful.
9: Now, has science been able to study this at all?
14: Sure. We absolutely have examples of where when we're put under duress, it's hard for us to actually respond. There's a very simple test that anybody can search online. It's called the Stroop test. And the Stroop test is very simple. It's a list of colors. And in some cases, the color names are actually in the color that you are seeing. So when I say red, it's printed in red, and that's very easy for me to process. But then the test becomes where they put the word for the color in a different color. So I might see the word red printed in blue. And when I have to say the color that is written, it becomes very cognitively challenging. And this is an example of how when we give our brains multiple tasks to navigate through, it doesn't perform as well. And almost everybody who takes the Stroop test makes more mistakes and is slower in processing. And that's the same thing that's going on when I'm judging what I'm saying, when I'm evaluating, am I doing it right? It's exactly the same process.
9: Oh, my goodness. It's my boss talking to me. Oh. Yeah, asking exactly. Me a hard question, and I wanted it to be so right. Yeah,
14: exactly. Or it's my boss asking me a question, and I know there's a promotion, and if I don't answer this right, I'm not going to get that promotion. And all that chatter in our head is getting in the way of us being able to respond to the boss's question.
9: Now, you actually cite a really great and believable reason why you might be the right person to tell us how to suddenly answer an unexpected question. And that's because your last name is Abrahams, often at the top of the alphabetic list of students in every class you ever took. I mean, did you have an unnatural number of unexpected questions in your life, in your student life?
14: Oh, my goodness. Yes. Alphabetically, I knew exactly where I would sit in almost every class, and I knew that I would likely go first every single time. And many of my classmates really appreciated it, because by the time it got to them, they had time to think about it and plan. You know, now the folks at the end of the alphabet, they struggle too, because they want to be original and everything has been said before it got to them. So if you're at the beginning or the end of an alphabet, you've grown up speaking more spontaneously typically than most people. And while that sounds silly, I actually think it's what's helped me in these moments, because I've just had so much practice doing it. But the counterintuitive thing is that we can all get better at speaking spontaneously. Many of us feel you're either born with the gift of gab or you're not. And I am here to tell you, in my own life, in the work I do as an instructor, as the work I do as a coach, you can absolutely get better at this. But it takes time and it takes practice. And that's why I spent a lot of time developing a methodology to help people.
9: Yes, a lot of time, a lot of years. And there are six aspects to it. Number one, where are we?
14: Right. And so there is a methodology and it is six steps, but there's no pressure to go through it in each step in order. And it's baby step. It's incremental. It's not like you have to do all of this to get better. Any one portion of this will help. So the six step methodology, first and foremost, starts with managing anxiety. Anxiety looms large in all communication, planned or spontaneous. So we have to manage anxiety. You take a two-pronged approach. You manage symptoms and you manage sources. And I'm happy to talk more about that. Step two is what we talked about already. It's this notion of switching from perfection to connection. It's turning down the volume on that self-evaluation we do. Step three is about seeing these situations as opportunities, not threats and challenges. When most people are put on the spot, they feel like they are threatened, challenged. This is a crucible I have to deal with, rather than seeing it as an opportunity. So when somebody asks you a question, even if it's a harsh, challenging question, you can see that as an opportunity to learn, to extend what you've said, to connect. So we have to see these situations not just as challenges, but we need to reframe them as opportunities. Step four in the methodology, and this is the fourth part, the fourth step that is really about mindset, and then the last two are about messaging. In the fourth step, you have to listen. Listening is critical to communication, especially in the moment. Let me give you an example, Moira. Imagine you and I come out of a meeting, and you look to me and you say, "Hey, Matt, how do you think that went?" And if I hear, "Oh, just feedback, she wants feedback," all I do is I start itemizing all the things that could have gone better or the things that you did wrong. But had I really listened, I would have noticed that you came out the back door, that you were looking down when you asked me for help and feedback. And I might have realized what you really wanted in that moment is not feedback, but support. And by giving you a list of all the things you did wrong or we could do better, I'm actually adversely affecting you in that moment and maybe our relationship. So listening is critical. When we move from the mindset steps to the messaging steps, the last two steps, we actually have to craft the message. And we do that through structure. Many of us, when we speak in the moment and on the spot, we just itemize and list things one after the other. And our brains are not wired for lists. We have to put it in a structure. A structure is nothing more than a logical connection of ideas, a story, if you will, beginning, middle, and an end. The one example I always use, if you've ever seen a television ad or you've ever tried to persuade somebody to your point of view, you've probably used problem, solution, benefit. Here's something that's wrong or a challenge. Here's how we can address it. And here's the benefit of doing so. And then the final step is what I call the F word of communication. It's not the naughty one. It's focus. Many of us say more than we need to say. And I know this is a little ironic because I've been talking a lot, but we have to be focused and concise in our communication. My mother has a wonderful saying, and it's, "Tell me the time, don't build me the clock." And many of us, when we're speaking in the moment, we are clock builders. So taken together, these six steps, again, you can start anywhere in that process. You can take baby steps in each, but simply by going through this process in whatever way works for you will help you be a more effective and efficient in-the-moment communicator.
9: And it may be that some of these you actually already mastered. It's the other ones you really need to work on.
14: Absolutely. Absolutely. So you might be somebody who sees these situations as opportunistic, or you might be an amazing listener, but we can work on the other steps as well.
9: It's one thing to answer the unexpected question, but sometimes what you get is an unfair question, mm-hmm. an aggressive question. Mm-hmm. Do you do it any differently then?
14: Well, I think you have to respond a little differently, but the process that you go through is the same. So if it's an unexpected and challenging question, you need to challenge yourself to see some area of commonality. One of the areas of research that I borrow from in creating this methodology is improvisation. And anybody who knows anything about improv knows that they speak spontaneously, but they follow rules. And that's another one of these counterintuitive notions about all of this is you have to practice and leverage structure to be spontaneous. And one of the rules that comes from improvisation is yes and. And when somebody asks me a really threatening or challenging question, rather than getting defensive, I can say, where is some area of agreement? Where do we see eye to eye? And I'll be quite honest with you. I would much rather deal with somebody asking me a harsh, spicy, challenging question than somebody who's apathetic. Because at least the person who is challenging me cares. They care about the topic. And that's at least an area that we can have some agreement on. So the biggest difference when you get something that's spicy and challenging is you have to find some area of commonality to connect so you can move forward with that person. If you know, if you're more comfortable with the question or the question isn't that challenging, you can just go with the question as it comes in. You don't have to necessarily do this extra step.
9: You're listening to Tech Nation. I'm Moira Gunn, and my guest today is Matt Abrahams, a longtime lecturer at Stanford Business School in strategic communication, and more recently, effective virtual presenting. He also coaches many people on all aspects of presenting and just responding to questions. He's here today with his book, Think Faster, Talk Smarter, How to Speak Successfully When You're on the Spot. Well, that's another thing that's happened to us more recently, and that's virtual meetings, whether it's Zoom, it's Microsoft Teams, you name it. You're making virtual presentations, but you're also being asked virtually. Sometimes you can't even see that person who asked the snarky question. And yes, I've had that happen to me.
14: Absolutely. And this can be very challenging. And we need to be prepared, regardless of the modality of our spontaneous communication. And spontaneous communication, by the way, can be written as well. I think text messaging, Slack responses, those are often spontaneous too. So when I'm talking about spontaneous communication, it's not just what's coming out of your mouth in that moment. But we have to look at the technology and understand that it can present us with some challenges, like I can't see who's asking the question. But at the same time, we have some advantages with technology. So I might be able to, in the moment, as somebody asks a challenging question, I could perhaps send a chat to a colleague who might be able to help me in the situation. Maybe they know more than I do. Perhaps I can use what's in the periphery of my vision to look something up or to remind myself of something. So technology, while it can make some of these challenges seem more intense, there are also things we can leverage to help be a little bit easier for us too.
9: Well, it's not just being put on the spot. It's also when we know we have to give a speech or a presentation. Each of us can get really worked up and for weeks, if you will. In fact, you start with a quote from Mark Twain. Mm-hmm. It usually takes me more than 3 weeks to prepare a good impromptu speech. I mean, even the greats, they really have to work at this?
14: Yeah, well, so what I love about that quote is that it really is implying this notion of preparation is required for actually doing any kind of in-the-moment speaking. And if you think about it, if you're an athlete, you do lots of drills and you practice. So when you play your game, you can move agilely. If you're a jazz musician, you practice a lot of chord progressions. So in the moment, you can get into that groove and just have a good time. So a lot of what that quote is talking about is that you do need to prepare. You do need to take time to get yourself in a position to do well in the moment.
9: Now, no matter what the situation, less so online than in person, whether you are nervous or not, how do you at least appear to be confident?
14: Yes. And you bring up a really important point. Everything that I've talked about so far has had to do with your mindset or what you do in the messaging, but how you say something is important as well, your nonverbal presence. And that has to do with how you hold your body. That has to do with the rate with which you speak. So there are a lot of things we can do to appear comfortable and confident. So let me give you a few examples. First and foremost, how you posture your body matters. We want to make ourselves big. Many of us, when we are nervous or feel threatened, we make ourselves small. It's very self-protective. So how do you make yourself big? First, take your shoulder blades, your scapula bones. You know, if you've ever hunched over a laptop or a computer typing, it's where you get those aches in your back. And just pull those shoulder blades down. And by doing that, you broaden your chest. Now, I'm not puffing out my chest. My elbows aren't being pulled back. But by just pulling my shoulder blades down, I look bigger. And when we look bigger, we seem more confident. Additionally, we want to make sure we gesture. And when we gesture, we want to go beyond our shoulders, not extending your arms out, but you're just going beyond your shoulders slightly. When we gesture in front of our chest, we look tight and nervous and defensive. So just going beyond your shoulders can be helpful. And then finally, we want to make sure that we have good eye contact. Confident people in this culture, North American culture, make eye contact. And I'm not saying you stare down somebody, but you actually look in their general direction. And everything, Moira, I've just shared applies also to being virtual. When you're in the box on the camera, I don't care if it's Zoom, Teams, Meet, WebEx, whatever it is, you want to make sure you pull your shoulder blades down. You want to gesture so people can see your hands, and you look at the camera so it looks like you look at your audience. And if you do these things, you will appear more confident. And we can practice this, and this is hard for many people, but there's so many opportunities where we could record ourselves. Many of these virtual tools have a recording feature. You can take your phone and record yourself while you practice and look and see what your audience will see. And this can be incredibly enlightening and helpful. So you can go through this whole methodology about being confident speaking spontaneously, but you also have to think about how other people see you when you are speaking spontaneously.
9: Now, we are recording this remotely, and you're seeing a headshot of me. I'm seeing a headshot of you. And as you're speaking, your hands, you're gesturing, and you're going outside the box.
14: Yes.
9: So I know as a human that you're not trying to fit inside the box, which we usually do, but that you have a much broader range of your expression, even though I'm only seeing a small portion of you. And my brain just believes it's so. You're much bigger as I look at you.
14: That's exactly right. Now, the one trick when you are virtual and you gesture, your hands have to be higher because we mostly frame ourselves just to our mid-chest. But when we're standing and we gesture, we tend to gesture slightly below our mid-chest. So when I'm virtual, I tell everybody I coach and my students, thumbs at your shoulder. So when I gesture, my thumbs are at my shoulder level. So you see it in the screen, because if I were normally to gesture, I would be down, you know, mid-chest, and you can't always see that. So we gesture higher when we're in the box, and that's important.
9: Now, something many people have trouble with is small talk. You're in a room, you know no one, or you just met your client, you're waiting for an event to begin. You got to have small talk.
14: Yes, small talk is one of the most challenging of the spontaneous speaking situations. And I am on a personal mission to try to rebrand small talk. A lot of us dread it. We feel like it's a necessary evil, when in fact, a lot of big things can happen during small talk. We can learn about ourselves and others. We can collaborate. We can set ourselves up for success in the future. There's a lot of good stuff that can happen. So when it comes to small talk, I like to pass along the advice that a friend and colleague of mine, her name is Rachel Greenwald. She's a fascinating person. She's an academic and a professional matchmaker. And she has this wonderful saying about small talk. In small talk, you want to be interested, not interesting. Many of us going into small talk, we want to be the best version of ourselves. We want to be super interesting. I see it as analogous to when we're playing tennis and you want to just ace the ball over the net. But in fact, if you are just curious, asking questions, immediately present, that's what makes small talk go well. So unlike tennis, I'd rather people envision it as that game of hacky sack, if you're familiar with that, where it's a little beanbag ball and we kick it back and forth with the idea being it never hits the ground. So to succeed in hacky sack, you need to set the other person up to kick it back to you. And in small talk, that's the same thing. By asking questions, you make it easy for the person to respond to you, and their response then makes it easier for you to respond back. So the first thing I say about small talk is, let's see it as what it is, which is a great opportunity. And then second, let's be interested, not interesting.
9: Hey, it's what I always say. What's everybody's favorite topic? Themselves.
14: So, that's right.
9: First thing, it's like, let's talk about you is all there is to small talk.
14: My mother-in-law has a black belt in small talk. She is amazing. So her secret is three words. Her secret is tell me more. My wife is from the Midwest. When my mother-in-law comes out, she gets off the plane with three or four best friends that she did not know before the flight started. And it's simply because she's a good listener. She asks good questions, and then she'll say, tell me more.
9: She invites them, invites them to talk.
14: And gives them the room and floor to do it. And then people tell you more, and then you learn more, and then that leads to better conversation and communication. So there are lots of things we can do to be better.
9: Now, we all are speaking sometimes and we make mistakes, mm-hmm. whether we say the wrong name or the wrong number, or sometimes we say something and realize, ooh, that just did not go over with the audience, didn't read that audience right going in. What do you do?
14: Well, so if it is something that is a big enough issue that you have to apologize, you absolutely apologize. And in my book, the second part of the book is all about specific situations where we have to speak spontaneously. And one of those is apologizing. So if you make a mistake or something that could be perceived as offensive, we need to apologize. And the closer in time to the offending act, the better. Now, sometimes when we make a mistake, we need not highlight that mistake. If I misspeak a little bit, or worse, a lot of people think, well, I wanted to say this, but I didn't say it, and therefore I should correct it. Your audience does not know what you intended to say. They only know what you do say. So my advice is in the moment, you have to assess, was that issue significant enough to correct or not? If it's offensive, you should absolutely correct it. If it's just missing some information in the flow you wanted, maybe you can come back to it if there's Q&A at the end of the session, or maybe you can at the end of what you're saying say, oh, and one more point I'd like to remind you of. So we have to make that assessment of how significant is that issue and then decide. The one thing that the example of pre-apologizing I'll give, and this one really drives me nuts, is when you're in a meeting and somebody says, I'm sorry, but we might run over. Well, if you know you're going to run over, adjust and adapt. Don't pre-apologize and then run over. Fix it. You know, so pre-apologizing is not something that I recommend people do.
9: I've been speaking with Matt Abrams, the author of Think Faster, Talk Smarter, How to Speak Successfully When You're Put on the Spot. We'll talk more after a break.

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In the second half of our show, an effort under development which may provide the benefits of Ozempic and Wegovy without the injection. We also answer the question, are diet sodas and sugar substitutes really all that bad? Stay with us.

0: You're listening to Tech Nation. I've been speaking with Matt Abrams, a longtime lecturer in strategic communications at Stanford Business School. He's the author of Think Faster, Talk Smarter, How to Speak Successfully When You're Put on the Spot. Let's say you've been asked to give not just any speech, you've been asked to give a TED Talk.
1: There's absolutely some added pressure. But the things that make you successful in planned speaking, planned presenting, which is what a TED Talk and other high-stakes keynotes and things are about, the same rules apply. You need to really think about your audience and what's important and relevant to them. You have to have a clear goal that helps you focus. And to my mind, a goal has three parts: information, emotion, and action. In other words, you have to think, what do I want my audience to know? How do I want them to feel? And what do I want them to do? And that helps you focus what you say. And then you have to think about how to be engaging. You know, speaking for 12 minutes or 18 minutes, TED Talks vary in length. That's a long time for somebody to listen to you. Are there things you can do to make it more engaging beyond being relevant? So do you take a poll? Do you ask questions? Do you use analogies? Do you use language that invites people in? So these are the things we think about when we work to do a high stakes, highly significant communication, but they apply even if you're just doing a company all's hands or a team meeting. These same ideas can really help.
0: Do famous people, celebrities, even politicians, do they prepare to give TED Talks differently?
1: I don't think so. If they're doing it well, they have to put in the reps. The only way you get good at speaking, and I don't care if it's a TED Talk or you're just talking to your local Cub Scout or Girl Scout group, is you have to do repetition, reflection, and feedback. You have to practice. You have to practice a lot. Yet they have all been coached. They have been practicing. Sometimes, as I said, their content is edited. So it's not a fair comparison. You know, a lot of people say, I'm just not good at speaking. And I say, tell me who's a good speaker. And they'll point out some of these people who've given amazing talks. And I'll say, did you know they've been coached for years?
0: Now, the only piece of advice I have is what happened to me when I gave a TEDx talk, and that is that I told two stories that all had a particular, you know, theme together.
1: Yes.
0: And there were several points in each story which were funny, and the audience laughed. And, of course, when the audience laughs, you take a little space, and then you continue your story.

0: everybody.
1: Yes.
0: Matt, it is such a pleasure, and I am so glad to call you Buddy. I so have enjoyed talking with you, and I do hope you'll come back and talk to us again.
1: Moira, it has been a true pleasure. I would enjoy being back with you.
0: My guest today is Matt Abrahams. His book is Think Faster, Talk Smarter, How to Speak Successfully When You're Put on the Spot. It's published by Simon & Schuster. I'm Moira Gunn. 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

0: There's no doubt that Ozempic and Wegovy and similar drugs are at the forefront of today's popular approach to weight loss, with many also intended to treat type 2 diabetes. Common to their success and key is releasing the hormone known as GLP-1. But GLP-1 is only one of a whole complement of hormones involved. What about bringing all of the relevant hormones back into play and without an injection? Dr. Stefan Sebastian Bowles is the chief scientific officer of Afia Pharma in Zurich, Switzerland. Dr. Bowles, welcome to the program.
1: Thanks for having me.
0: I've never started a biotech interview in this particular way, and it's because of something you told me in our pre-interview. And what you told me was about eating refined food versus, we'll say, whole foods, and the role of or problem with our small intestines when we eat those foods. Now paint that picture for us.
1: Well, happy to. So let's go back 130 years. 130 years ago, the Swiss surgeon Cedric Roux, who stands for the R in RYGB surgery, which is the surgery that's applied to morbidly obese patients to reduce the size of their stomach. So Cedric Roux did this operation and taught us many things. Among those things was the fact that the small intestine can be separated into two parts. One upper part that is equipped to absorb food, and one lower part that is equipped to sense food. And that's actually an ingenious construction, because whenever you eat food, some of the food makes its way down to the second part of the small intestine where its presence can be sensed. And that actually generates a signal that ramps up digestive processes. And that's exactly what you need when you have food intake. You want to use the food. You want to utilize it, and you want to digest it first, and then you want to take it up and distribute it in the body. And that's orchestrated by the lower part of the small intestine. And what's important is, what's implied here is that food gets down there. The problem we have with our highly refined food is that less and less food actually reaches the distal part of the small intestine. The reason for this is that it's not only the fact that the food is refined, it's also the quantity and the whole composition of food. Now, we eat far too much fat and far too much proteins, which slows down the passage through the upper part of the small intestine. And that's a problem, because what is now lacking is the stimulation of the lower part of the small intestine, which is essential to regulate the process.
0: Now, when we get a portion of the food down to the lower part of the lower intestine, and the cells down there, the food-sensing cells are down there, what happens from there in our body?
1: This is actually very, very fascinating. It was noted that these cells were responsible for a higher insulin output to digest glucose. What we know now is they do much more. They have direct neural links to the brain. They can regulate brain functions like hunger, satiety, energy expenditure, and at the end of the day, food intake. And that's a property that comes more and more into the focus of everything we do and try to affect with our therapeutic approaches. The reason why these cells can do this is that they produce hormones, as I said before, and these hormones can stimulate nerve endings that directly project into the brain, and some of these cells even form synapses with the nerves in the brain. So they actually directly connect to the brain. This is how we can actually look at this. And this gives the brain a very clear picture, and you just said it, Maura, not only that food is there, but even what quality food is on there. So it's a very fine-tuned mechanism. And so we have three different signaling modalities. One is endocrine, which are the hormones, then neuroendocrine, where the hormones stimulate nerve cells, and then a direct connection.

0: into the nerve cells, which is a neuronal pathway. And these three things together, incredibly powerful to regulate our behavior and our energy expenditure. So when we treat those cells, when we stimulate these cells, we actually directly tickle the brain. And that's something that kind of surfaced as an idea only a few years ago.
1: Now, I feel hungry is in our brain. I feel full is in our brain, not in our stomachs.
0: Well, there is, you feel full, and this is why pretty much every language has this term, I feel full, right? So, because you can feel it, and this is the distension of the stomach, and this gives the first signal to, hey, you better stop now. But this isn't, this can adapt. So some people can eat enormous amounts of food, as we know. But what you feel later on, so when you feel hungry, when hunger ceases, that's an effect of those pathways we talked about before. Hunger goes away. And that's important because then your whole behavior changes. Food craving stops. Even craving for certain special foods like chocolate stops. And this is a central effect. It's not that feeling full. It comes later. It's an effect that comes through the back door and regulates your behavior. That's your brain. That's not the stomach.
1: Now, we've all heard so much about Ozempic, the weight loss drug, and something called GLP-1. Paint that picture for us, and how does that relate to what you've told us?
0: Well, it's very closely related because when these mechanisms were discovered that these hormones can sensitize the pancreas to produce more insulin, and GLP-1 was then, after it was cloned, and made available and accessible, was used and designed to treat type 2 diabetes based on this idea that it exerts metabolic control mostly on glucose. And it was approved to treat type 2 diabetes in 2005. Only much later, and that was in 2021, it was approved to induce weight loss or to treat people with obesity in order to allow them to lose weight. This is what Wegovy and Ozempic do. The point here is the fact that GLP-1 induces weight loss was a serendipitous finding during the trials. It was never meant or designed to induce weight loss. It came second. It's a very, very well defined effect. It's an effect that's very beneficial to the patients without any question. The point is GLP-1 is just one of many hormones that are being released from those cells. And these cells release many other hormones. GLP-2, which has very prominent roles locally around those cells. Then oxygen modulin, glycentin, PYY, just to name a few. It's a whole portfolio of hormones that interact very precisely to regulate all the different functions that are necessary when you eat something. You can see there are many functions that need to be orchestrated, need to be achieved by very different hormones. And GLP-1 is just one of those. That's the point. And it was a very good choice to treat type 2 diabetes and also now weight loss. But there's much more to come. If you want to look at it as a treasure chest down there, it certainly is one because there are many other hormones that we could exploit.
1: Now, this whole area that Afia is working in, what are you doing?
0: Well, we came together and we looked at what's known. We looked at what's known and we were first fascinated by how well the system is orchestrated. And then we thought this should be something that we could use potentially. And the idea was a combination of what the two things we've talked about before. So it was very well known that GLP-1 is a very potent hormone, has a lot of beneficial effects, and that GLP-1 is normally produced by those cells. The fact that it is not produced anymore is due to the fact that these cells are deprived from contact to food. So food that normally gets down there when you eat healthy and when you're healthy yourself does not appear anymore down there in patients with metabolic diseases. Most importantly, obesity, but also lots of other diseases. It's affected by our quality of food, as we discussed before. If you eat highly refined food in inadequate compositions, you have a lack of exposure of these cells to food. So the very simple, the frighteningly simple idea we had is to just re-expose these cells to food. So we develop beads, or a better word might be granules. And these granules behave like fluids. And because they behave like fluids, they are able to bypass the food that blocks the upper part of the small intestine. And this is why they will get down to the lower part of the small intestine, no matter what happens or blocks the upper part of the small intestine. And that's exactly what we wanted to achieve. And once we were sure that we got our beads down there, completely independent of who took them, how much that people had eaten before, and so on, we had to decide what to put into the beads, because it's not about the beads, it's about getting them down there, but they have to release something to stimulate the cells. And what we found to be most effective to stimulate these cells as a food component is glucose. Just simple glucose, because the cells are equipped, very well equipped, to sense glucose. And the signal they generate after having seen glucose, after having sensed glucose, is a massive signal that then leads to the release of all the hormones we talked about before. And these hormones then, as I said,
1: all the hormones, not just GLP-1. All the hormones,
0: not just GLP-1s, the entire portfolio. And that's an important fact. And these hormones will then do what they need to do locally. They will get into the bloodstream, get distributed throughout the body. They will excite the nerve endings and so on. And this is all preformed. We use what's already there. The only thing that might be our claim to fame is we wake up a system that fell dormant, because these cells hadn't seen food components in quite a while. So this is what we do here is really kind of waking the cells up and exploiting a complete mechanism that's already there, formed in millions of years and optimized in millions of years.
1: Are these cells sort of dormant in these conditions like obesity?
0: What we think and what the literature thinks is that these cells, you could call it dormant. So because of the lack of exposure to food, they even downregulate the different proteins that are there to sense food. So they become less ready, less equipped to sense food. So there could be even such an effect as waking them up and then getting them back to full speed over time. We don't know this yet, but it's very well accepted that a common denominator of all these metabolic diseases is the lack of exposure to food, which has this impact on those cells. Yes, as you said, Moira, dormant is a good description. I mean, we've described it in other places to Sleeping Beauty. And in this case, we would be the prince.
1: There you go. Very good. Now, let me also ask you, you keep saying glucose. How different is that from just sugar?
0: It is actually just sugar. So they are different. That's not quite accurate from a chemical, biochemical standpoint. But when we talk about sugar, we actually refer to glucose. I think that's an accurate definition. Yeah.
1: It's pretty much the same thing.
0: Yes.
1: Now, Afia, and for those people who want to know, that's APHAIA, Afia. You're well into phase two in the U.S., in Germany, and in the nation of Georgia, and you're fully enrolled, and that's great. But I want to start with phase one, that time when you were first putting this drug into humans, the granules into humans. What did you do in phase one, and what did you learn?
0: We did a few things and we learned a lot. So what phase one typically is, and it was the same in our case, is a phase of concept, is a proof of concept trial. So we had to prove our concept. And what we did is we chose 20 obese and otherwise healthy people. This trial was conducted in Romania, and those 20 patients took our formulation in the morning, and then we did a pharmacodynamic, and that's a monstrous word, but what it means is that we gave the formulation to the people and to the volunteers, and we took blood every 30 minutes afterwards. And in all those samples that we drew from them over 10 hours, we measured the hormones. We measured GLP-1, we measured oxyntomodulin, GLP-2, PYY, and so on. And what we hope to find is that our treatment would increase the levels of these hormones, because that is the prediction after everything we discussed and we kind of fantasized about. And so what we saw was exactly that. Our treatment did release all those hormones. it released all those hormones in 20 patients, pretty much more or less at the same time point. So all the patients with the hormone profiles reached the peak within 1 hour. It was highly reproducible, which actually means that the idea to bypass the food bolus and also design a treatment that's independent of motility or length of the small intestine or whatever worked. And we learned that these hormones that we release were not just GLP-1, as I said before, but the entire portfolio.
1: Now, you just don't say, here, take this packet of granules. What's the size of the packet or the amount of granules, and how do you adjust it?
0: So when you think about the dose, this very tiny beads kind of fill one teaspoon. And when you mix it with water, because we mix it with a powder that creates a jello, you have approximately one tablespoon of jello, which you then can ingest and wash down with water. And that is how you take it. So we try to make it easy to take, and we try to make it palatable. And we also, the gel can be flavored. So the current flavor is orange, but you're free to choose any other flavor. The idea behind this is to make it as easy as possible, because the ingestion should not be harmful, which it definitely isn't, and it should be easy to take, because we want the patients to take this on a daily basis.
1: You've gone through this now with a number of participants in phase one, many more in phase two. They've got to mix the granules with water and come up with a tablespoon or two of jello and then get it down. Has this been a problem? Have you lost participants because of this formulation?
0: No, we didn't lose any patients because of the mode of intake. So patients were happy with the way they had to take the formulation and complied very well.
1: Now, you say once a day. Does it matter when you take this?
0: Well, what we did as a start, and again, this phase two trial that we designed is a trial where we try to deliver the proof that our formulation, which worked well in the phase one, also works in a diseased population. So that is our main goal. This is why we allowed the patients to take it, or advised the patients to take the formulation 2 hours at minimum 30 minutes before their main meal, which means that the patient, he or she, had to decide whether it's going to be before breakfast, whether it's going to be before lunch, or before dinner. And we did this on purpose because, again, we wanted to do this, make it as easy as possible for the patients, and we wanted to do it under real-world conditions. That was our main goal. So we trusted our formulation quite a bit and did not try to put too many boundary conditions in. We let them go very free with whatever they felt was necessary to do. They just had to take it regularly. And that's what they did. That's what they complied for. In further approaches, we might think about varying this regime a bit, because we know, and this links back to what we discussed before, there are circadian effects when it comes to food intake. So it's not only important what you eat, but also when you eat food. And this is when you think about time-restricted feeding, interval fasting, and all these kind of things. Those are ideas. And they could easily be combined with what we have in our hands right now, because what we do, and that is what's clearly shown by our phase one data, we emulate the hormonal response of an entire meal with 8 to 12 grams of glucose that is not even being absorbed. And that's what we're going to build on now.
1: Well, right now you have about 150 patients in phase two studies across three countries. How long will it be before we get some results from that phase two?
0: Well, we know pretty well when we will get the first results, because we have all patients enrolled and we know the treatment duration, so we can very well extrapolate, and we're going to get the first headline results in June next year, so in June 24.
1: Pretty quick for that. That'll be very interesting. You said another thing in our pre-interview that I want to bring up. You said that 70% of pre-diabetics convert to diabetics within a year. And you're trying to intervene here as well with this same drug. Tell us what you're trying to do here.
0: Yeah, so I think that's the second phase two trial that is ongoing and that we are fully enrolled. And the idea behind this is again relatively simple. As you said, depending on the age and the comorbidities, the pre-diabetics progress towards becoming diabetics pretty quickly, within a year or at latest within 5 years. So this is a point where one should intervene, where one should start to treat patients to prevent this from happening. And that's exactly the idea of prevention that's being discussed everywhere, is something where we thought we could do this because we have a simple drug, a simple formulation. It is benign. It has a very benign side effect profile or adverse effect profile. So it could be something to really prevent something from happening. And this is why we tried whether it would be working. So the trial design is again, a short trial. We do not wait for them to convert or not to convert because that would take too much time. We look at their oral glucose tolerance. And the oral glucose tolerance is affected in pre-diabetics. They have a reduced oral glucose tolerance, which means that their blood glucose goes higher and needs more time to come back down again than in a healthy population. And this can obviously be measured. And what we did is we designed the trial in a way that we treat those pre-diabetic patients with our substance. And the surrogate parameter for improvement is our glucose tolerance test. And what we hope to see is that after 6 weeks of treatment with our formulation, the oral glucose tolerance will improve in those pre-diabetics, which would be an indicator that the pre-diabetic situation itself also improves, which could mean that the progression towards diabetes gets delayed. And that would be prevention right there.
1: Now, one last question. Diet sodas, everyone's drinking them. Sugar substitutes, you find them in every sugar bowl in a restaurant. You have regular sugar and right next to it, a number of sugar substitutes. What does that do in this small intestine equation? Is it related there at all?
0: Yeah, so this is a question that's a tricky one because, I mean, people, and we know this from many friends of ours, are quasi-religious about the fact that they eat this zero whatever, and I'm trying not to mention the brands here, but everyone knows them. So what really happens after ingestion of those drinks is only a part and not completely understood and controversially discussed. It's very clear that the sweetness that is maintained in those drinks, and which is the primary stimulus, stimulates a digestive reaction in the body. And one of the ideas behind the fact why those drinks could be less effective than you would wish for is that this triggers an insulin response. And once insulin is up, you need to get glucose. You become hungry, and you need to eat something. So what you could achieve with those drinks is actually an opposite effect, that you eat more afterwards. But I try to be very, very careful here because this is truly controversial. What it does in the distal small intestine that we're involved with and that we're interested in, there are absolutely no data. So I can answer you. Your question, what's happening there? I can only tell you that the effects are diverse, and many people, and that is why I said it's cross-religious, benefit from those drinks, and others see opposite effects. And what's left to us as scientists is we try to explain what's happening, and that's all I can say to that.
1: The jury is out. The jury is out on
0: yes,
1: that.
0: That's true.
1: Okay. Yeah. Well, Dr. Bolt, very exciting. I hope you'll come back and see us again.
0: Oh, I would love to. Thank you very much.
1: Dr. Stefan Sebastian Bowles is the chief scientific officer of Afia Pharma in Zurich, Switzerland. More information is available at Afia. 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

I'm Jody Franco. Welcome to this week's edition of The Week. I'll be reading from the April 24th, 2026 edition of The Week, and the first story is one of the main stories. Iran avows retaliation after U.S. blockades ports. What happened? President Trump this week declared that the U.S.-Israeli war with Iran was very close to over, even as he ordered a naval blockade of Iranian ports, and Tehran threatened to strike back by attacking shipping routes across the Middle East. The blockade is intended to force Tehran to accept terms after direct talks between U.S. and Iranian officials in Pakistan ended without a deal to halt the conflict or to reopen the Strait of Hormuz, a Persian Gulf waterway that carried a fifth of the world's oil before it was closed by Iran during the war. Vessels attempting to access or leave Iran's ports will face interception, diversion, and capture, said U.S. Central Command. More than 15 U.S. warships and 100 aircraft are enforcing the blockade, which turned back 9 vessels, at least 5 of which were carrying oil, in its first 48 hours. After 10,000 troops are expected to arrive in the region over the past 2 weeks, Iran warned that if the blockade continues, it will halt all marine traffic in the Persian Gulf, Sea of Oman, and Red Sea, and strike ports and other targets across the region. Trump said if Iran escalated, we could take out every one of their power plants in an hour. We don't want to do that. Meanwhile, Pakistan mediators worked to extend a 2-week ceasefire due to end April 22nd and to restart talks. Vice President J.D. Vance, who led the U.S. delegation in Islamabad, said the sticking point was Iran's refusal to end its nuclear program. Vance proposed a 20-year moratorium on uranium enrichment. Multiple outlets reported. Iran countered with 5 years. We've made very clear that our red lines are that, said Vance. The U.S. announced that Israel and Lebanon had agreed to begin direct negotiations to end fighting between Israel and the Iran-backed militia, Hezbollah, which threatened to derail the ceasefire. Trump, who attended an Ultimate Fighting Championship match in Miami during the negotiations, said he was confident the economic pressure generated by the blockade would force Tehran to open the Strait of Hormuz and agree to never have a nuclear weapon. Trump said other nations would join the U.S. flotilla, but none did, and some pointedly refused. The blockade makes no sense, said Spanish Defense Minister Margarita Robles. Since this war started, nothing makes sense. Is what the columnist said. Vance's failure to reach a deal was inevitable, said Fred Kaplan in Slate. Such negotiations can take months, not the 21 hours he spent at the table. And we sent 3 envoys, Vance, the president's son-in-law Jared Kushner, and special envoy Steve Witkoff, with no deep grasp of nuclear issues or experience at real diplomacy. Iran has expressed willingness to restrict uranium enrichment to 1.5% purity. Weapon grade is 90%. That's an opening for deal making, but instead Vance walked. If clear Trump, who's deluded enough to think he's winning, didn't want a deal that required any U.S. compromise. Iran wasn't about to crack either, said the Wall Street Journal in an editorial. It took Trump's eagerness for a ceasefire as a sign of desperation and confirmation it has the upper hand. The resulting U.S. blockade makes sense as long as Trump is willing to accept the energy market pain that's coming. Iran's economy will buckle from the collapse of oil exports, the main revenue source of the regime. It now has an incentive to fully reopen the Strait of Hormuz, as does China, whose tankers had been given priority. The blockade is a throwdown the U.S. can't win, said Mark Champion in Bloomberg. Trump wants to squeeze Tehran without escalating the war, but that works only if you believe the mullahs will fold under the resulting economic pressure before Trump does. In reality, the regime has the whip hand because it's willing to inflict more economic pain on its populace than Trump, whose approval rating is falling as the war's shockwaves hit home. Iran's parliamentary speaker warned Americans this week they'd soon be nostalgic for $4 to $5 per gallon gas. Overwhelmingly skeptical of the war, Americans have no stomach for sacrifice, said Martha McCarty in the Daily Beast. In a new Ipsos poll, only 24% of voters said the war has been worth the cost, and 60% oppose it. In dozens of interviews on the war with voters in military towns, many expressed anger, frustration, even bewilderment, said Jack Healy in the New York Times. Some are baffled about what Trump,
who vowed to keep the U.S. out of war, wants to achieve in a conflict he did not prepare them for. Meanwhile, enforcing the blockade could put American service members at risk, said Bryn Tannehill in The Atlantic. Vessels trying to evade it might hug Iran's shoreline, exposing responding U.S. ships to missile and drone attacks. If a vessel refuses to stop, the Navy will have to decide whether to order search and seizure teams to board without cooperation, a risky venture, or to disable the vessel by firing on it. And what will happen if that ship is Chinese? 7 weeks into Trump's war, things are looking bad, said Ryan Evans in The War on the Rocks. And it's hard to see how the path ahead gets much better. The strait is shut, energy markets are in turmoil, a hardline regime remains in charge in Tehran, and its battered forces remain capable of waging warfare. This is what happens when you blunder into a war with no coherent political objective and then mistake tactical success for victory. Negotiations may continue, but Trump must realize he's not a victor imposing terms. Until he does, we aren't just walking the path to defeat, we are blindly sprinting down it. That main story was Iran vows retaliation after U.S. blockade ports. And the next main story is MAGA takes a hit as Hungary's Orbán is voted out. What happened? Hungarian voters booted out the long Prime Minister Viktor Orbán in a general election this week, dealing a blow to the European far right and robbing the Trump administration of its biggest cheerleader in the EU. Though the Kremlin-friendly Orbán had held power for the past 16 years, partly by tilting the electoral system in his favor, his far-right Fidesz party lost to the center-right Tisza party of anti-corruption campaigner Peter Magyar. With turnout at a record 80%, Magyar took a two-thirds parliamentary majority, which will allow him to undo the changes Orbán made to Hungary's courts, elections, and press that had restricted the country's democratic freedoms. While Orbán had been expected to cry fraud if he lost, the trouncing was too complete. Instead, he conceded quickly as pro-Magyar crowds celebrated across the country. Magyar pledged to work more closely with the EU and NATO and restore checks and balances. Together we liberated Hungary and took back our country, he told cheering supporters. Those who commit the sin of dividing the nation must leave power. Ahead of the vote, the Trump administration had made a show of supporting Orbán, with Vice President J.D. Vance visiting Budapest last week to campaign with him. President Trump even called in to rally to praise Orbán's anti-immigrant policies. I love Viktor, he said. He didn't allow people to storm your country. Russia, too, had an interest in keeping Orbán in power, as he had consistently advanced Kremlin aims by blocking EU aid to Ukraine and vetoing EU sanctions on Moscow. This is not a repudiation of Russian influence, said Ian Bremmer, head of the Risk Advisory Forum Group, Eurasia Group. It's also a repudiation of Trump. Here's what the columnist said. Why was the White House so invested in seeing Orbán prevail, asked Nick Cattagio in the Dispatch. Because MAGA elites looked to his illiberal Christian democracy as a model, even holding an annual observative confab in Budapest. Orbán was the Trump who proved back in 2010 that voters would flock to an anti-immigrant and culturally reactionary strongman. And crucially, he showed that such a person could entrench power by packing courts and loyalists, handing the press over to friendly oligarchs, and rigging the election system for his own party. Yet eventually Orbán forgot to basic rule of politics, said Andrew Higgins in the New York Times. A populist must actually be popular to win elections. But as Hungary's economy became deformed by corruption, voters grew angry. Hungary today has the slowest growth in the region, and unemployment is at a 10-year high. In the end, even Orbán's near-total control of the media, which effectively barred Magyar from TV during the entire campaign, was no match for reality. That's why Fidesz's shellacking could be an omen for Trump's MAGA movement, said Max Boot in the Washington Post. Like Orbán, Trump presides over flagrant corruption while inflation is rising and economic growth is slowing. He could face a similar smackdown in the November midterm election. That would be more likely if Democrats were to follow Magyar's script, said William Galston in the Wall Street Journal. The Hungarian challenger's disciplined and energetic campaign focused on bread-and-butter issues, cronyism and corruption,
economic stagnation and inflation, and decaying public services. Wisely, he avoided discussing divisive social issues or attacking his opponent as an enemy of democracy. "Don't read too much into Orban's defeat," said Jamie Detmer in Politico. "Sure, it's tempting to see Hungary's result as a symbolic setback for populists everywhere, especially given the effort that Trump and Vance have put into juicing far-right European parties. Yet elections reflect local political and economic circumstances much more often than broad and lasting transnational trends. This vote in a nation of only 10 million isn't a devastating blow to the far right, not in Europe and not in the United States." "Perhaps not," said Ann Applebaum in The Atlantic, "but it does show that illiberalism is not inevitable. There's been a belief that MAGA movement, one that's also present in Russian President Vladimir Putin's rhetoric, that it and its international brethren are somehow destined not just to win, but to hold power forever because they have the support of the real people. But that's no longer the case. Hungary showed that real people grow tired of their rulers. Old ideas become stale. Younger people question orthodoxy. If Orban can lose, so too can his Russian and American admirers." That article was "MAGA Takes a Hit as Hungary's Orban Voted Out." Next is the controversy of the week, Trump versus Leo, why the president took on the Pope. A countdown began as soon as the Chicago-born Robert Prevost was elected Pope last year, said Nick Cottagio in the Dispatch. President Trump was never going to let another American challenge his moral leadership, so it was only a matter of when, not if, he'd pick a fight with the new pontiff. That moment arrived last week after Pope Leo XIV denounced Trump's genocidal threat to end Iran's whole civilization as truly unacceptable. Trump shot back with a post accusing Leo of being weak on crime, terrible for foreign policy, and catering to the radical left. 46 minutes later, for good Pope-baiting measure, Trump posted an AI-generated image of himself as a robed Jesus, bathed in golden holy light, miraculously healing a bed-bound man. Even for many MAGA diehards, this blasphemous image was too much, said Jeffrey Blahar in National Review. Trump later deleted it, claiming he thought it depicted him as a doctor. But he doubled down on his criticism of Leo and was joined by Vice President J.D. Vance, a Catholic convert, who advised the Pope to be careful when talking about theology. For an unpopular administration embroiled in several other global messes, this seems like an odd moment to declare a MAGA fatwa on the leader of the planet's 1.4 billion Catholics, among them 20% are in the United States. Did Trump pick this fight, or did Leo? Asked Paul Eli in The New Yorker. Vatican Convention holds that the Pope should be neutral in international conflicts, but on Palm Sunday he said God rejects the prayers of those with hands full of blood, a clear shot at the crusadish rhetoric of Defense Secretary Pete Hegseth, an evangelical Protestant who recently called on Almighty God to grant U.S. forces overwhelming violence of action against those who deserve no mercy. And last week, Leo referenced Trump by name for the first time, calling on the president to find an off-ramp in Iran. "The spat didn't start with Iran," said Kira Butler in Mother Jones. Leo also criticized Trump's immigration crackdown and his January raid on Venezuela, and channeled the mounting anger of many Catholics over Israel's brutal campaign in Gaza. With the U.S.-Israeli attack on Iran, that frustration turned to opposition, and the war is now tearing apart the Catholic evangelical coalition that elected Trump. He had hoped to forge a special bond with an American pontiff, said Mattea Ferrassi in the Free Press. After all, the president gave the Supreme Court a Catholic supermajority, and his administration has a striking number of Catholic top officials. But relations with the Vatican have instead deteriorated so severely that during an unusual January meeting at the Pentagon with the Holy See's U.S. ambassador, one U.S. official reportedly invoked the Avignon Papacy, a period in the 1300s when the French crown used its military might to dominate the papal authority. "Leo's not looking for a fight with Trump," said David Gibson in the New York Times. "He's looking past him. A fit 70-year-old with a lifetime appointment, Leo sees it as his mission to shape the post-Trump global order."
and help Catholics rediscover the virtues of peace, compassion, and common decency over jingoistic bullying. Leo's quiet, confident witness is already resonating with American Catholics, and Gustavo Arellano in the Los Angeles Times, giving them the courage to reject Trump's cruelty and selfishness. Pope Leo declared this week that he has no fear of the Trump administration, and we shouldn't either. That was this week's controversy, Trump versus Leo, why the president took on the Pope. And in a sidebar section entitled In Other News, Automatic Military Draft Registration to Take Effect. American men will be automatically registered for the military draft starting this December, according to a new rule proposed by the Selective Service System. The agency has maintained a list of draft-eligible 18- to 25-year-old men since 1980. Individuals have long been responsible for signing themselves up, although in many states men are automatically registered when they apply for a driver's license. Not registering constitutes a felony, but registration has declined. In 2024, 81% of eligible men registered, down 3 percentage points from 2023. To expand the draft pool, lawmakers added the automatic provision to the National Defense Authorization Act for fiscal 2026. Representative Chrissy Houlihan, Democrat of Pennsylvania, who sponsored the automatic enrollment language, said the change saves taxpayer dollars by eliminating the need to advertise. The U.S. has not activated the draft since 1973 during the Vietnam War. That sidebar section is entitled Automatic Military Draft Registration to Take Effect. And from the U.S. at a glance, Atlanta, vaccine report withheld. The acting director of the Centers for Disease Control and Prevention delayed releasing a report on the effectiveness of the COVID-19 vaccine. The Washington Post reported last week. The study, scheduled for publication on March the 19th, had already cleared the agency's scientific review process, but then acting director Jay Bhattacharya held up publication over concerns about the methodology. Scientists said, even though the same methodology had been used by the CDC and top medical journals to evaluate vaccine effectiveness for decades, the move has bolstered suspicions among scientists that information about COVID shots is being limited by Health Secretary Robert F. Kennedy Jr., a vocal vaccine skeptic. The report showed that healthy adults who received the COVID shot were 55% less likely to be hospitalized last winter, and emergency room visits decreased by 50% compared with those who did not. And from the world at a glance, in Kyiv, a robot victory. Ukrainian forces have for the first time retaken territory from Russian control using only ground robots and aerial drones, without infantry involvement and without losses on our side, President Volodymyr Zelensky said this week. Faced with the unmanned weapons, the Russians surrendered, he said. Ukraine has used drones and robots in 22,000 frontline missions in the past 3 months, both for assaults and to retrieve wounded troops from the battlefield. The weapons are typically controlled by humans from a safe distance, but Ukraine is also developing combat robots that will kill enemy soldiers without human input. The future is already on the front lines, Zelensky told Ukrainian defense workers, and Ukraine is building it. And from Tehran, the supreme leader disfigured. Iran's supreme leader, Mujtaba Khomeini, suffered severe injuries to his face and may have lost a leg in the early airstrike of the U.S.-Israeli war in Iran, three sources in his inner circle confirmed to Reuters this week. All three said his face was disfigured, and while they did not provide detail on the wounds in his leg, Iranian newscasters have referred to him as Jonbaz, which can mean someone maimed in war. Still, the sources said Khomeini remains mentally sharp and in charge, saying he had been directing the peace negotiations with the Trump administration from an undisclosed location via audio conferencing. Khomeini was named leader by the Assembly of Experts, Iran's top clerical body, after the initial strikes killed his father, Ali Khomeini, the previous supreme leader. Next is this week's briefing, Cuba Goes Dark. The U.S. oil blockade is pushing the island and its communist regime to the brink of collapse. What's the situation in Cuba? The country is running out of fuel, and fast. Oil shipments from Venezuela, Cuba's main fuel supplier for the past 3 decades, ended in January after the U.S. attacked the South American country and captured its president, Nicolas Maduro. President Trump then declared
a full oil blockade, threatening severe tariffs on any country that sent Cuba fuel. The blockade has exacerbated a long simmering economic and humanitarian crisis for Cuba's 11 million people. Blackouts of up to 20 hours are routine, and their consequences are severe. Running water has been cut off in many urban areas because the systems rely on electric pumps. Trash is piled up for lack of gas to run garbage trucks, and doctors say preventable deaths are rising as equipment fails. In late March, the U.S. Coast Guard allowed a single Russian oil tanker carrying about 730,000 barrels of oil to pass through the blockade, providing Cuba with at best a few weeks of fuel. It's not going to have an impact. Cuba's finished, Trump said, and whether or not they get a boat of oil, it's not going to matter. How did Cuba get here? The island has been under U.S. sanctions for nearly seven decades. What began with an arms embargo during the Cuban Revolution in 1958 was broadened in a full trade and travel embargo after Fidel Castro established his communist government. While Castro's rule saw an expansion of access to education and health care, along those gains came political repression and confiscation and nationalization of private land, businesses, and homes, prompting millions of Cubans to flee. The U.S. trade embargo, the longest in modern history, intensified Cuba's chronic economic woes, which deepened after the collapse in 1991 of its main foreign backer, the Soviet Union. The Cold War era embargo continued until the second term of President Barack Obama, who sought to ease what he called a rigid policy that's rooted in events that took place before most of us were born. What did Obama do? Believing a rapprochement could reduce repression on the island and provide economic opportunities for ordinary Cubans, he opened discussions in 2014 with Raul Castro, Fidel's brother and successor. The Obama administration restored diplomatic relations and struck Cuba from its list of state sponsors of terrorism. In March 2016, Obama became the first U.S. president to set foot in Cuba since Calvin Coolidge in 1928. Americans were allowed to travel to Cuba for educational purposes for the first time in decades, and direct commercial flights resumed and embassies opened. Cuba's tourism revenue jumped 15% in the first half of 2016, and a record 4 million foreigners visited that year. But few Cubans reaped benefits, as increased demand for food and poor planning caused shortages and price hikes. It's a disaster, said Lisset Felipe, a government-employed air conditioner seller, in 2016. We never lived luxuriously, but the comfort we once had doesn't even exist anymore. Why did the thaw last? On the campaign trail in 2016, Trump pledged to undo Obama's policies, promises that helped him win the votes of majority of Cuban Americans in Florida. In office, he imposed a maximum pressure campaign against Cuba and put the country back on the list of state sponsors of terrorism. Though President Joe Biden reversed that move in his last week in office in January 2025, Trump quickly reimposed it after returning to the White House last year with a newfound interest in Latin America, heavily influenced by Secretary of State Marco Rubio, a foreign policy hawk and the son of Cuban immigrants. Trump's first target was Venezuela's autocrat Maduro, a close ally of Cuba, and many Cuban Americans saw that intervention as a step toward realizing Rubio's desire to topple the island's communist government. If I lived in Cuba and I was in the government, I'd be concerned, at least a little bit, Rubio warned, hours after the January raid that captured Maduro. What does the White House want? The end of Cuba's communist government. The Trump administration has been negotiating with President Miguel Díaz-Canel's regime and seems inclined to avoid using military force, hoping the blockade will inspire Cubans to rise up against their government. Protests are spreading and furious residents banging pots and chanting, "We've had enough, freedom, and put the lights back on." In the central city of Morón last month, protesters set the Communist Party's local headquarters on fire, the biggest show of dissent in years. But the blockade is also inflicting pain on ordinary Cubans. The U.S. is trying to punish the Cuban government, said one Havana resident, but it's the people who are suffering. How do Cubans feel about the blockade? They're desperate. In a country where the official average monthly wage is about $15, gas is now nearly $40 a gallon, if you can find it.
There were three major blackouts in March, and the United Nations has warned the blockade will result in a severe humanitarian crisis, with fuel shortages hitting every aspect of the island's food system, from irrigation and harvesting to refrigeration and distribution. Health experts predict diseases such as dengue and chikungunya will return. Cuba's once vaunted health system is collapsing. There's little fuel for ambulances, doctors and nurses are unable to commute to work, and pharmacy shelves are bare. Many refrigerated medicines spoil when the power goes out. Doctors say premature births are increasing as an antibiotic shortage leads to rising infections. It's also getting harder to administer chemotherapy amid blackouts, and patients on ventilators now rely on backup batteries or hand pumps. I don't know how long we can keep going, said Xenia Alvarez, whose 21-year-old son's lungs can't pump air on his own. His life depends on electricity. That article was this week's briefing, Cuba Goes Dark. Next are two of the best columns in the United States this week. Democrats Knew About Swalwell by Jeffrey Blahar in National Review. Everybody knew Eric Swalwell was an adulterous lech, except you, said Jeffrey Blahar. The highly visible Democratic California congressman was the leading candidate to replace Gavin Newsom as governor until this week, when he dropped out of the race and resigned from the White House after allegations by multiple women of sexual harassment, assault, and rape. When the allegations surfaced, Swalwell's staff and nearly all Democrats immediately abandoned him because the inside buzz for a decade was that the married father of three was a sex pest who hit on female staffers, interns, and female fans. Swalwell's predictions were ignored as he rose in national prominence as a gaseously self-righteous fixture on cable TV and scourge of Donald Trump and Republicans. He once even tweeted, "Believe survivors." If Democrats and the political media knew he was a sleaze, why did they say nothing, even as he set his sights on becoming the largest state's governor? He was useful as a TV talking head and Democratic narrative pusher. Once the rumors became public, Swalwell was no longer useful, and now everyone is saying they're not surprised. Golly, thanks for keeping the rest of us informed. That article was by Jeffrey Blahar in National Review, Democrats Knew About Swalwell. And the next by Matt Lewis in The Hill, Why Israel is Losing U.S. Support. Israel is winning wars, said Matt Lewis, but it's losing something just as important, the American public. A new Pew Research Center survey found that 60% of Americans view the Jewish state unfavorably, up from 53% in just a year. Hamas's October 7, 2023 massacre of 1,200 Israelis created sympathy for Israel that Prime Minister Benjamin Netanyahu squandered with a hyper-aggressive response, including the killing of thousands of civilians in Gaza, Iran, and Lebanon. Netanyahu's bromance with President Trump has pushed mainstream Democrats away from Israel, and the two countries' joint war in Iran has left many non-interventionist Republicans feeling betrayed. It won't help that the New York Times last week revealed that Netanyahu secretly came to Washington to persuade Trump to go to war with Iran. Netanyahu painted an overly optimistic picture, telling Trump a bombing campaign would be quick and decisive, leaving Iran ripe for regime change and incapable of retaliating or closing the Strait of Hormuz. Trump's own advisors told him the Israeli scenario was farcical, but he bought it. Trump is responsible for his own decisions, but this messy war drags on. Public anger will grow, a flashing warning sign for Israel. That by Matt Lewis, Why Israel is Losing U.S. Support. And from a sidebar section entitled, It Must Be True, I Read It in the Tabloids. An unusual sport is taking Japan by storm. Street racing office chairs. The sport involves competitors propelling themselves backward using standard wheeled office seats with teams of three competing to finish as many laps around a circuit as possible in 2 hours, traveling about 12 miles in the process. Chair racing originated in 2010, but its popularity has recently surged. Annual races are now held in 10 cities. Founder Tsuyoshi Tahara told CNN he created the sport to get workers out of their offices. People in Japan may work too much, he said, but they can still become fully dedicated to something silly like this. And from the best columns internationally, How They See Us, Nobody Trusts America Now.
Donald Trump's war on Iran has been madness from the start, said Mahfuz Anand in the Daily Star in Bangladesh. He apparently expected Iran to crumble after the first wave of U.S. and Israeli bombardment, when the regime kept fighting, attacking America's Gulf allies, and shutting down the Strait of Hormuz oil gateway. Trump went berserk. He first pledged the eradication of the country's power plants and bridges, a probable war crime, then vowed to destroy Iran's whole civilization, an utterly unacceptable threat that revolted the entire world. Yet all this bombing and genocidal posturing did was wreak havoc on global energy markets, making countries that had nothing to do with the conflict suffer immensely. Because of Trump's war, Bangladesh will see a slowdown in GDP growth this year that will erase 600,000 jobs and prevent 1.2 million people from rising out of poverty. Worst of all, neither we nor other people can feel safe with such an amoral narcissist as U.S. President. As long as Trump remains in power, we're all on the brink of a nuclear catastrophe that could lead to World War III. This is no longer the United States that Australia had long, maybe too long, looked to for security, said Geraldine Brooks in The Age in Australia. Under Trump, America is a dangerous, destabilizing force. This is a man who can threaten all 93 million Iranians with genocide mere weeks after promising them help. If we remain allied with the U.S., Trump will suck us into future wars we should have no part of. It's time to rethink that alliance. South Korea is also reconsidering its dependence on America. In an editorial, since Trump threatened to quit NATO merely because its members refused to join his offensive war, what's to say he won't abandon us too? The foundation of the peace and prosperity we have enjoyed is being shaken. What a bitter irony, said Matthew von Rohr in Germany. Trump came to power obsessed with the decline of America, yet he's actually managed to accelerate that decline. He's tossed aside the alliances that sustained America's power for decades and depleted American military might by squandering huge quantities of weapons on a doomed war against Iran. This is what you get, said Andrew Coyne in Canada, when you hand the keys to the world's most powerful military to an insecure, deeply ignorant, endlessly manipulatable, and pathological narcissist. Iran has called his bluff. Where once we feared that Trump's America had become a predatory hegemon, now we wonder whether it's any sort of hegemon at all. Sure, the U.S. military can bomb anything with great precision, and that's impressive. But it can't change the geopolitical reality that Iran, with its seemingly endless supply of low-cost drones, can close the Strait of Hormuz at will. Trump has both shattered America's credibility as an ally and destroyed its reputation as a military superpower. No one trusts it. No one will work with it. Worst of all, after this,

Sunday, with Iran defying his demands to open the Strait of Hormuz to all tankers, our commander-in-chief posted on Truth Social, and I'm quoting directly, "Open the fucking strait, you crazy bastards, or you'll be living in hell." He threatened to completely destroy Iran's power plants, bridges, and infrastructure, leaving 93 million Iranians without electricity, running water, or functioning hospitals, and followed 2 days later with this genocidal vow: a whole civilization will die tonight. In everything the nearly 80-year-old Trump does, he shows the world he is mentally unstable, unfit for the office. When Pope Leo XIV criticized the war in Iran and Trump's brutal immigration roundups, Trump posted that the pontiff was weak on crime and terrible for foreign policy before following up with an AI-generated image of himself as a robed Jesus Christ healing a sick man, later claiming it depicted him as a doctor. That was too much even for one-time accolades, said Makena Kelly and David Gilbert in Wired. Former Representative Marjorie Taylor Greene and podcasters Tucker Carlson and Alex Jones, among others, denounced Trump's depiction of himself as the Messiah and called for him to be removed from office, with Greene suggesting that Trump may actually be the Antichrist. Greene told former MAGA allies, "I know all of you and him, and he has gone insane, and all of you are complicit." It's no longer just Democrats and late-night comics questioning Trump's sanity, said Peter Baker in the New York Times. Retired generals, former Republican officials, and foreign leaders are expressing deep concern about the state of mind of the oldest president ever inaugurated. In his second term, Trump seems even less restrained and more incoherent, publicly using profanity, wandering off at official meetings to odd tangents about poisonous snakes, Sharpie pens, and his White House ballroom, and repeatedly calling Greenland Iceland while insisting it should belong to him. He appalled allies when he gloated that liberal Hollywood director Rob Reiner had been allegedly stabbed to death by his son, and when, after the death of former FBI director and special counsel Robert Mueller, he said, "Good, I'm glad he's dead." After Trump's genocidal threats against Iran, Democrats have called on the cabinet to invoke the 25th Amendment to remove Trump from mental unfitness, but he surrounded himself with fawning loyalists, rendering that idea moot. "Trump's chest-thumping and semi-coherent bluster are nothing new," said Beckett Adams in National Review. "But now that he started a war of choice in the Middle East, he's provided the added bonus of a ticking body count, including more than 3,600 Iranians and at least 13 Americans. It's fully reasonable to question why our president keeps teetering frantically between talks of peace and threats, promising terrible outcomes that no American has had time to consider, let alone endorse." Trump haters may clutch at their pearls, said Hugo Gordon in the Washington Examiner, but he has a long, successful track record of issuing bellicose threats and making outlandish demands to get the other side to negotiating table. "Hasn't anyone learned that he should be taken seriously, not literally?" "Sorry," said Janan Ganesh in the Financial Times, "but it smacks of desperation to claim Trump is cleverly using Richard Nixon's madman theory to intimidate Iran into concessions." Trump's wild, irresponsible threats achieved next to nothing. Iran did not reopen the strait or surrender to his other demands. "All this is utterly exhausting for Americans in the world," said Sarab Amari in Unheard. Trump owes his presidency to voters who grew tired of technocrats such as Hillary Clinton and Barack Obama overriding the public will to make trade, economic, and immigration policy, often to the benefit of themselves and other elites. But Trump went into Mad King mode, and the results make liberal technocrats look better by comparison. "This is life under a personalist regime," said Lisa Needham in Public Notice, "where all power is held by a cult-like leader, not accountable to the military or to a political party. Trump reverses decisions based on nothing but whims. He demands that aides and followers show loyalty by agreeing to believe the same lies he does. When Congress and the Supreme Court simply step aside and abdicate their power, then it's all Trump all the time. Personalist government has brought us nonstop chaos, corruption, bitter division, and foreign conflict, and it's wrecking us." That talking point was Trump, why even old allies are questioning his sanity. And the second talking point today is Artemis II, bringing awe to Earth. When the crew of Artemis II splashed down off the coast of San Diego last week, it felt as though the entire world was watching, said the Free Press in an editorial.

Crowds gathered on California beaches, children on the East Coast stayed up late for the broadcast, and millions of people across the planet waited for the safe return of the four astronauts who had ventured further into space than any human before them, some 252,756 miles from Earth. The 10-day NASA mission captured the public's imagination in a way that no expedition has done in decades, perhaps because this was the first time since 1972 that humans have traveled around the moon. Or maybe it was the stunning images that the crew took of the moon's far side, with the blue-green Earth rising above the gray, pockmarked lunar surface. Or perhaps it was the very human moments we saw inside the 300-square-foot capsule, like when the crew embraced in a tearful group hug after naming a crater for Commander Reed Weissman's late wife, Carol. These were not robots sent into the unknown. They were us. This mission was a reminder of the sheer vastness of outer space, said Ruth Graham in the New York Times. Many of us here on Earth became children at camp, lying supine and looking up at the stars, thinking very big thoughts. And this was just a test flight for other giant leaps. The Artemis program aims to put the astronauts back on the lunar surface by 2028. The science that makes such feats possible is spectacular, said Lisa Jarvis in Bloomberg. Yet the ability to do this kind of work has never felt so tenuous. The Trump administration last year slashed funding for federal scientific agencies, including NASA, and Trump's latest budget proposal, released 2 days after Artemis II blasted off, would shrink the space agency's funding by another 23%, or $5.6 billion. If that cut goes ahead, the U.S. won't be at the center of the next awe-inspiring event. Let's hope that never happens, because NASA has just shown us what truly makes America great, said Rick Wilson in his Substack newsletter. Not arrogance, not bluster. It's scientists, astronauts, and engineers spending years accumulating experience and deploying toward goals that matter. Amid the chaos and dysfunction of the Trump administration, Artemis II reminded us that there is still an America that knows how to do hard things, that plans ahead, that checks its work. It's competency porn, and God, we're starving for it, dying for it. That talking point was Artemis II, bringing awe to Earth. The third talking point today is Melania, resurrecting the Epstein files. What on earth is Melania Trump thinking? Asked Arwa Madawi in The Guardian. For reasons that nobody can quite understand, the notoriously private First Lady last week called a surprise press conference where she told the world to ignore the lies linking me with the disgraceful Jeffrey Epstein. She insisted she had never been friends with the sex offender, was not Epstein's victim, and that Epstein did not introduce me to Donald Trump. If Melania had hoped to shut the door on the issue, she failed utterly. The war in Iran had largely distracted voters from the scandal and her husband's year-long friendship with Epstein. But as soon as Melania stopped talking, social media lit up with users sharing old photos of the Trumps partying with Epstein and his accomplice Ghislaine Maxwell, as well as a chummy 2002 email in which Maxwell calls Melania Sweet Pea. There can be only one explanation for this shock press conference, about which the president was given little advance notice. The Trumps are very, very stupid. This could be Melania's attempt to flee the sinking ship, said William Crystal in The Bulwark. After all, she made no attempt to clear her husband, saying her purpose was to defend my reputation, and even called on Congress to investigate powerful men connected to Epstein. Or maybe Melania is trying to get in front of an ugly upcoming news story, said Maureen Dowd in The New York Times. Just hours before the press conference, an old friend vowed on social media to tear down the First Lady. Amanda Ungaro was deported to Brazil last year after her ex-boyfriend, Paulo Zambini, a Trump ally and former modeling agent who brought the Slovenian-born Melania to the United States, asked ICE to detain her amid an ugly custody battle. Be careful, bitch, Ungaro wrote online, clearly upset Melania, didn't stop her deportation. Maybe you should be afraid of what I know of who you are and who your husband is. There's another more likely explanation, said Adam Cancren and Kristen Holmes in CNN.com. Sources say that Melania has long had a habit of searching out and focusing on negative coverage of herself, and in recent months has become fixated on stories in random blogs linking her to Epstein. In her isolated bubble, she thought everyone else was obsessed with the same rumors. Outside the White House, most of us had moved on, but the story never subsided for the First Lady,
and now it may not for the president either. That last talking point this week was Melania resurrecting the Epstein files. And this week's poll watch, 46% of Americans believe the facts on vaccines are up for debate and that it's damaging to mandate shots. 39% say the science is clear and that it's dangerous to question it. 49% of GOP voters say the return of vaccine-preventable diseases is a price worth paying for the ability to refuse shots. Next is the health and science section. First, a plastic threat to babies. Two chemicals used in plastics have been linked to nearly 2 million premature births and 74,000 newborn deaths worldwide per year, reports CNN.com. The chemicals, DEHP and DINP, belong to a family of synthetic compounds called phthalates, known as everywhere chemicals because they turn up in everything from food packaging and vinyl flooring to shampoos and children's toys. Phthalates interfere with hormone production and have been linked to reproductive problems, obesity, and cardiovascular diseases. Scientists believe they may contribute to premature birth by disrupting the placenta. The new study examined data from 200 countries in 2018 and found that the worst affected regions were Africa, the Middle East, and South Asia, all of which have rapidly growing plastic industries and high levels of plastic waste. We're playing a dangerous game of whack-a-mole, said lead author Leonardo Trasandi of NYU Langone Health. Concerns come up about one chemical, and industry simply replaces it with a chemical analog that may have the same, if not worse, effects. Next, hope for arthritis sufferers. Researchers may be close to a cure for osteoarthritis, the painful wearing away of joints that affects 32 million Americans, reports the New York Times. Three teams funded by the federal agency, ARPA-H, have developed treatments that regrow bone and cartilage in animals. At Duke University, researchers created injections that stimulate cartilage cells to divide and remodel bone. A team at University of Colorado Boulder identified a repurposed drug that regenerated the knees of rabbits with a single injection. And engineers at Columbia University built a 3D printed scaffold filled with bone and cartilage cells that could potentially regrow an entire knee. All three approaches have so far been tested only in animals, but the teams are contractually required to begin testing in patients within 18 months. If any of them reach the market, they will cost just a quarter of the price of current treatments. It's hugely promising, said Scott Rodeo of the Hospital for Special Surgery in New York, who is not involved in the research. Right now, everything we have just modifies symptoms. And finally, the drought threatening crops. Farmers in the lower 48 are reeling from a September to February stretch that is the hottest on record and the third driest. As of late March, nearly 60% of the country was experiencing drought, including most food-producing territories. Some 96% of the peanut-growing region in the south has been affected, along with 83% of rice-growing areas and more than 75% of sugarcane land. In the Great Plains, wheat farmers are questioning whether to keep investing in a crop that may not survive. And in the West, mountain snowpacks that supply irrigation water have plummeted to near-record lows after a historic March heat dome. Nearly two-thirds of the nation's cattle are on grazing lands in drought at a time when herd sizes are already at their smallest since the 1950s. Experts say that if the combination of low rainfall and high heat continues, it will drive up the cost of many foods. Beef prices, which have risen 14.4% since February 2025, are projected to climb a further 10% by year's end. We're going into the growing season and into the spring with record low or near record low soil moisture across the country, Agriculture Department meteorologist Brad Rippey tells The Washington Post. Things are bad and getting worse. In a hurry. That was the health and science section this week. The following is an article in the art and music section, Trump's revised victory arch. New renderings of President Trump's triumphal arch has just been released, and it will be as big as feared, said Philip Kennicott in the Washington Post. The monstrous monument will stand 250 feet tall, counting a crowning golden statue that resembles an AI mashup of the Statue of Liberty and Nike. The arch will block views of the 99-foot Lincoln Memorial just across the Potomac River, and if this is a victory arch, what victory is being honored? Sited on
a roundabout on the Virginia side of the river. It'll frame outbound drivers' views of a mansion once owned by slaveholding trader Robert E. Lee. The project was due for a review this week by a panel now stacked with Trump appointees. Meanwhile, it must also survive legal challenges, including a suit filed by military veterans who object to its effect on views to the heart of D.C. from Arlington Cemetery. None of the design changes address the arch's greatest flaw. In America, we celebrate the end of wars and the achievement of peace, not groundless claims of victory. That was the sidebar section entitled Trump's Revised Victory Arch. Next are the obituaries. First, Jim Whitaker, the Everest Summiter who built up REI. Jim Whitaker braved a blizzard to become the first American to summit Mount Everest. One May morning in 1963, with nothing but freezing dried crab meat, jello, and tea fueling his 6'5" frame, Big Jim and his climbing partner, Tibetan-born Sherpa Nawang Gampu, forged ahead of the rest of the expedition team during whiteout conditions and 60-mile-per-hour winds. Whitaker got frostbite on his face that swelled his eyes shut, and the two men were running out of oxygen. But after 7 hours, they became the 10th and 11th people to reach the peak of the world's tallest mountain. In an iconic photograph, Whitaker appeared triumphant, waving his flag-draped ice axe, with another U.S. flag planted in the snow behind him. But inside, he was all business. "It wasn't sublime or a moment of clarity," Whitaker said in 2010. "I just suddenly thought, we've got to get down." James Warren Whitaker was born in Seattle, where he and his twin brother Lou developed an early love for the outdoors. They began climbing in their early teens locally as part of the Boy Scouts, the Explore Climbing Club, and the Mountaineers, said the Seattle Times, and they later taught skiing and mountaineering to Special Forces troops in Colorado. After a mandatory Army stint, Whitaker became the first full-time employee of the outdoor gear retailer now known as REI. But the job didn't keep him away from the mountains. During a 1961 Mount McKinley expedition, Whitaker and his team, including Lou, found themselves stranded above 17,000 feet for 4 days. They emerged unscathed, and Whitaker was invited to the 1963 American Everest Expedition. That success turned him into a genuine 20th century American folk hero, said the Cascadia Daily News, a mountaineer who was interviewed everywhere and sought after as a kind of celebrity guide. All the while, Whitaker was working his way up at REI, eventually becoming president and CEO in 1971. By the time he retired in 1979, he built it into a $46 million business and the largest consumer co-op in the country. The company benefited from free advertising thanks to his mountaineering fame, said the Washington Post, with photos of REI-branded tents appearing in National Geographic. Despite all his records, Whitaker never believed he had conquered the peaks he climbed. "The mountain is forever," he wrote of Everest. "Gambu and I, meanwhile, were dying every second we lingered." That article was about Jim Whitaker, the Everest summiteer who built up REI. And next is the obituary of David Sklansky, the poker player who brought math to a bluffing game. When David Sklansky started playing professional poker, it was a game of instinct and guile. But Sklansky was a math nerd, and he saw each hand as a probability problem. With his seminal 1978 book, The Theory of Poker, he modernized poker strategy by introducing quantifiable concepts like implied odds, the chance of winning more in later rounds of betting. "Forget hunches," he told his devotees. "Calculate what your opponent is likely to be holding." The approach won him over $1.4 million in poker winnings, 3 World Series of Poker bracelets, and royalties from over a dozen influential books. "If there's something I know about the game that the other person can't learn or understand," Sklansky said in 1983, "then I take his money." Born in Teaneck, New Jersey, David Bruce Sklansky was the son of a Columbia University math professor who taught him calculus at the dining room table when he was only 10, said the New York Times. Bored with academia, he dropped out of the University of Pennsylvania's Wharton School and worked briefly as an actuary before moving to Las Vegas to play poker professionally. Poker as a career seemed to be perfectly suited to his nature. He was highly competitive but didn't want a 9-to-5 job. "When he arrived in Vegas, the pros treated the game as psychological warfare," said Pokerology. Strategy literature barely existed.
Schlansky wrote a shelf of textbooks forever transforming the game. While he never won poker's top tournament, the WSOP main event, his best performance was 27th in 1988. He was revered as a guru. The goal of each hand, Schlansky said in 2024, is to win more than your cards deserve to win. And if you know how the other guy plays, you will. That was the obituary of the poker player who brought math to a bluffing game, David Schlansky. And from the making money section, facing a downright hostile job market, some parents are taking a radical step to help their children get hired, said Joe Constanz in Bloomberg. Moms and dads across the U.S. are now paying for career coaching services that can cost anywhere from a few hundred dollars an hour to upwards of $10,000. Career coaching for students, even those who are still in high school, is becoming a lucrative niche for an industry best known for helping mid-career workers uncover their true purpose. According to the International Association of Career Coaches, college students or recent grads now make up a core segment of clients for more than a quarter of coaches, up from 5% in 2019. Parents believe that investing in extra tutoring for interview rehearsals and application strategies is worth it if their children land high-paying roles, and it's cheaper than keeping kids on the payroll at home. That article was Career Coaches for Kids. And from the bottom line sidebar section, citing the impact of the Iran war, the International Monetary Fund downgraded its forecast for global growth in 2026 from 3.3% to 3.1% and said it expected inflation to rise to 4.4%, an increase of more than half a percentage point from January. In a severe scenario in which the war lasts for months, global growth could drop to 2%, the IMF warned. Hampshire College, a 56-year-old small liberal arts school in western Massachusetts, announced it will close after the fall semester due to financial pressure and falling enrollment. From 2008 to 2024, more than 300 U.S. colleges and universities have closed, according to the Hessinger report. Just before it shut down for good, shoe company Allbirds this week decided to change its name to Newberg AI and take on $50 million of financing to acquire data service to lease to AI hyperscalers. The company's stock popped as much as 700% from $3 to $17. One in seven people who signed up for Affordable Care Act plans this year failed to pay after premium costs rose sharply, about 14% of enrollees nationally. In some states, the share was 25% or more, with millions at risk of losing insurance. And finally, raising a child from birth until age 18 costs $303,418 for a family earning the median U.S. income, or an average of $16,857 per year. It's the first time the figure has topped $300,000 since LendingTree began the analysis in 2023. Child-rearing costs in three states, Alaska, Kansas, and Montana, jumped more than 20% from a year earlier. That was the bottom line this week. That concludes today's readings from the week. This has been Jody Franco for Vocal Point, home of the Georgia Radio Reading Service. Thank you for listening to Vocal Point.

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3: Okay, I'll be right there, guys. Hey, oh, Deb, come on in. 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
3: Didn't you see the paper Sunday? 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
3: No, nobody can smell radon. 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
4: Oh, great.
3: No, hey, it's no big deal. 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
3: First, you go to the EPA website.
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1: Greetings and welcome to the Pet Hour. I'm your host, Amy, here with my cat, Squishy, bringing you news from the animal world. Our first story comes from One Green Planet, April 8th. Italy just became the first country to give workers paid leave to care for sick pets. Italy has done something no other country in the world has managed yet. According to Animals Around the Globe, Italy now formally recognizes that caring for a seriously ill companion animal is a valid reason to take paid emergency leave from work. Employees can claim up to 3 days per year, provided they present a veterinary certificate confirming the need for urgent care. The registered pet must also be microchipped and on record. This did not come out of nowhere. The foundation was laid back in 2017 with a landmark ruling known as the Cucciola case. A university librarian in Rome took time off to care for her elderly English setter and won the right to be paid for those days. Her legal team argued successfully that under Italian law, leaving an animal in a state of grave suffering is a criminal offense under Article 727 of the Italian Penal Code. So, staying home to prevent that suffering is not just a personal choice. It is a legal responsibility. According to Dog with a Blog, that ruling quietly changed everything, and the formal framework now building on it reflects years of legal and cultural evolution. The health and emotional bonds between pets and their people are real and well documented. For millions of households, a dog, cat, or rescued animal is full family. Italy is simply letting the law catch up to that truth. In most countries, including the U.S., pets are still legally considered property. This policy challenges that framing directly by treating care for a suffering animal as a serious human obligation, not a lifestyle preference. For anyone who has ever sat in a waiting room at a vet, watching the clock and dreading the inbox piling up, this policy will feel like a long overdue breath of fresh air. Advocate for compassionate workplace policies in your community and push for the kind of planet where every living being counts. From The Guardian, April 22nd, Gibraltar's monkeys eat mud to avoid upset stomachs from tourist junk food. Troops of monkeys living on the Rock of Gibraltar have learned to eat soil in what scientists believe is an effort to settle their stomachs after all the junk food they receive and sometimes steal from crowds of tourists. Researchers spotted the intentional mud eating, known as geophagy, while observing groups of Barbary macaques in the territory. Monkeys that had the most contact with tourists ate the most soil, and consumption peaked in the holiday season, they found. About 230 macaques live on Gibraltar in 8 distinct groups, and while local authorities provide them with daily helpings of fruit, vegetables, and seeds, tourists routinely feed them snacks ranging from bags of chips and chocolate bars to M&Ms and ice creams. The observations don't prove why the monkeys eat soil, but scientists suspect it has a protective effect on the digestive system. The only macaques on the rock that were not seen eating soil belong to a group that is isolated from visitors and tourists. Dr. Sylvain Lemon, a primate behavioral ecologist at the University of Cambridge, said the monkeys may be eating the soil to rebalance their gut microbiomes, the populations of microbes that live in the digestive tract, which become disturbed by the fatty, salty, and sugary snacks the monkeys binge on. We think that eating this junk food disrupts the composition of the microbiome, and we know that bacteria and minerals in soil can help recompose the microbiome and alleviate the negative effects, LeMond said. We think there's a protective effect of the soil. Observations between summer 2022 and spring 2024 found that nearly a fifth of all food consumed by the macaques was junk food from tourists. Macaques that lived around the top of the rock, which is particularly popular with tourists, were more than twice as likely to eat junk food than others. They also consumed the most soil. LeMond said the monkeys were fed junk food by locals as well as visiting tourists who have offered salted peanuts, chocolate bars, crisps, dyed pasta, bread, Coca-Cola, orange juice, M&Ms, ice cream, and more. There's a lot of ice cream. They love Magnums and Cornettos. What they don't like very much is sorbet. In total, the researchers recorded 44 monkeys eating dirt on 46 occasions. In three instances, the macaques ate soil shortly after being fed ice cream, biscuits, or bread. When visitor numbers fell in the winter, the monkeys were 40% less likely to eat tourist food and more than 30% less likely to eat soil. Writing in scientific reports, the researchers describe how the monkeys appear to learn the habit from others, with macaques favoring different types of soil depending on their troop. Most monkeys search out the terra rosa, or red clay, found across Gibraltar, but the ape's den troop, which occupies the lower western slopes, favors tar-clogged soil from potholes in asphalt roads. Humans around the world eat soil, particularly pregnant women in parts of Africa, Asia, and South America, where it is consumed to help with nausea or to provide critical minerals. But the researchers saw no rise in soil eating among pregnant or lactating monkeys, suggesting the behavior is not driven by a need to supplement their diets. Instead, LeMond said the macaques seemed to eat the soil to buffer their digestive system against high-energy, low-fiber snacks and junk foods that are known to cause stomach upsets in some primates. Tourists are told not to touch or feed the monkeys on Gibraltar, but the rule is not well enforced. While the junk food may be harmful to the macaques, so might the soil, as so much of it is found close to busy roads on the rock. There are a lot of vehicles passing every day, and most are not electric yet, LeMond said. We want to analyze the soil. We're very interested in seeing the levels of pollutants. Dr. Paula Pebsworth, a primatologist at the University of Texas at San Antonio, said geophagy served multiple purposes linked to detoxification and mineral supplementation. In her own work on Chacma baboons in South Africa, monkeys consumed substantial amounts of soil, likely in response to plant toxins. The idea that soil consumption may help monkeys cope with tourist provisioning is also plausible and has been documented at Japan's Ariyashima Monkey Park. However, while geophagy may serve as a coping mechanism, a more effective management approach is to reduce or eliminate the provisioning of human foods, she said. From A to Z Animals, April 23rd, the teacup pig myth that fills a 680-animal sanctuary. Anyone who visits Ironwood Pig Sanctuary outside Tucson, Arizona, notices something right away. There are a lot of pigs. Sanctuary co-founder Mary Shands says there are more than 680 pigs under her team's care. It wasn't always that way. When Mary and her co-founder husband, Ben Watkins, opened the doors of their sanctuary in 2001, they had just two pigs taken in from someone who could no longer care for them. But when you make it your mission to provide a safe haven for a breed that has a very high rate of abandonment, neglect, and abuse, the resident population quickly swells. Neither Mary nor Ben was surprised. We knew there would be a big need for our sanctuary. Even before we opened our doors, we were getting calls every single day to take in unwanted pot-bellied pigs, Shan says. Caring for nearly 700 pot-bellied pigs wasn't originally in Shan's plans. She and her husband spent many years sailing their boat along the coast of their home state of California. A temporary work contract for Ben took the couple to Tucson. To fill her free time, Shan's got involved as a volunteer with animal rights causes in the area. She quickly learned about the large numbers of pot-bellied pigs abandoned and neglected throughout the state. What began as a trend of owning tiny pot-bellied pigs in the early 2000s has, nearly three decades later, resulted in a large population of neglected and abandoned adult pigs. The original cause was false advertising. Irresponsible breeders marketed pot-bellied pigs as micro or teacup pigs. But that is a lie, Mary says. These pigs, when properly fed and cared for, quickly grow to an average of 150 pounds. The way breeders get around that in order to sell them as tiny pigs is by underfeeding the piglets to keep them extremely small. She says this creates long-term health concerns for the pigs. Another reason for the rapidly increasing pig population is that owners often fail to neuter male piglets. This is especially problematic because males become fertile within 60 days of birth and females at 3 to 4 months. Many owners acquire several piglets at once. When the males aren't sterilized, they quickly breed, and the owners suddenly have many more piglets than they expected, Shan says. Also, when male pigs aren't neutered, they are extremely naughty and destructive. When Ben's work contract ended, the couple decided to stay and open the area's first pot-bellied pig sanctuary. They purchased 130 acres of undeveloped land in Marana, a small community on the outskirts of Tucson. Much of it is left in its original wild state, with the pigs spread out over 22 acres that include separate fields to accommodate the diverse herds. Ironwood Pig Sanctuary is preparing to celebrate its 25th anniversary this year. It is the largest pot-bellied pig sanctuary in Arizona, and one of the largest in the country. It takes a big team and an annual budget of $4 million to care for Ironwood's pig population. It is exclusively funded by donations. We have a team of 50 employees, including both full and part-time workers, Shans explains. We need 8 to 10 feeders and 5 to 7 waterers each day to care for the pigs. It takes each crew 5 hours to feed and water the entire population. There are also staff members to prepare needed pig medications, perform maintenance around the property, and help transport pigs to the vet for regular and emergency care. When the Arizona heat returns each spring and summer, an extra team of 3 is needed to keep the pigs cool. The team applies cold towels to each pig continuously between 10 a.m. and 6 p.m., the hottest part of the day. Shan says they go through 4 to 5 tons of pellet feed each month, which is the pig's primary nutrition source. The pig's diet is supplemented with hay to provide grazing and activity enrichment throughout the day. The sanctuary recently switched from alfalfa to grass hay because grass has fewer calories. The pigs also sometimes get treats like pumpkins and fruit that is donated from local farms. In addition to the pigs that permanently live at Ironwood, the sanctuary also provides financial support for about 450 additional pigs that are in foster care throughout the state. The sanctuary covers veterinary expenses for each animal, including sterilization, dental care, and preventative medical care. Shan says she gets calls every day to take in stray or abandoned pigs, which are often found by homeowners when the pigs wander into backyards. She cannot accept them all, so foster care is one way to provide care and assistance for these pigs. Although the trend for micropigs may no longer be capturing the nation's attention, as it did in the early 2000s, Shan said the problem is now worse than ever due to lack of sterilization and buyer ignorance. Buyers are told these pigs will be just like the family dog, and that is far from the truth. They are natural rooters and dig up and destroy backyards. It's just their nature, no matter how cute they are, she says. Shans believes up to 90% of pot-bellied pigs purchased end up rehomed or abandoned. As the original founders of Ironwood 25 years ago, Shans and her husband are now hoping to find new owners for the sanctuary so they can eventually retire. Until then, Shan said her goal is to keep helping as many pigs as possible. She also has some advice for anyone considering the purchase of a pot-bellied pig. Pigs are wonderful animals and quite sensitive. They bond deeply with their owners. They're also a lifetime commitment, not a toy or a passing fad. Do your homework and understand what you're getting into before bringing a pot-bellied pig into your life, she advises. From the BBC, April 22nd, stowaway baby rabbits found on North Sea drilling rig. Three stowaway baby rabbits have been rescued after being discovered on a drilling rig in the North Sea. The unexpected visitors were shipped from Aberdeen to the Valaris, Norway, about 93 miles off the coast of Lincolnshire. It is believed they hopped into a container in Dundee, which was taken by road to Aberdeen, before traveling on the offshore ship Aquarius to Ithaca Energy's Cygnus Field. Two bunnies were initially brought ashore before another was later found in hiding. They were handed into the care of an Aberdeenshire animal charity. Newark Animal Rescue, based near Ellon, praised the offshore teams for looking after the stowaways earlier this month. The charity said the rabbits were doing well and eating us out of house and home. A spokesperson added, "It's likely the bunnies found a nice warm place to hide in an offshore container." The container was transported onto the Valaris, Norway, where the bunnies took freedom and were found running around the deck. The crew immediately activated rescue mode and safely caught the two bunnies, setting them up with a warm bed and some fresh veggies and water. The Valaris crew kept the first two bunnies safe in the radio room before being taken back to the Aquarius to return to Aberdeen. The master of Aquarius, Michael Larson, told BBC Scotland News the bunnies were transferred in a box back onto the vessel by crane. "My crew kept them in a dry and heated room and made sure they had food and water," he said. They had a 22-hour journey back to Aberdeen and were handed over to Newark. Aquarius then headed back to Valaris, Norway, only for the deck crew to spot and catch the third rabbit hiding in a forklift. "The bunny got another all-inclusive cruise trip to Aberdeen," he said. An Ithaca spokesperson said little did anyone know a third bunny was still in hiding. "Luckily, they all seem to be doing well, but that's down to the crews taking very good care of them." Fletcher Group, which operates the Aquarius vessel, added, "Everyone did such a great job of looking after them and getting them off safely. We are pleased that they have been reunited and are doing well." A donation has been made by the rescuers to Newark. Another bunny article from the BBC, this time from April 21st, warning to keep pets away from infected rabbits. Owners are being encouraged to take extra care with their pets due to wild rabbits starting to show signs of a highly contagious viral disease. Kelly Hesketh, a registered veterinary nurse with Alderney Animal Welfare Society, AAWS, said they had been handed a number of rabbits with myxomatosis this spring. Myxomatosis is very often fatal and spread by blood-sucking insects such as fleas and mosquitoes. Hesketh advised rabbit owners to restrict possible contact between their pets and wild rabbits to reduce the risk of spread and asked cat and dog owners to monitor their pets in case they had eaten the carcasses of infected rabbits. She advised pet rabbit owners to keep their animals up to date with vaccines and consider fencing or creating designated runs for pets with free rein of the garden. Hesketh urged owners to discourage their dogs from eating carcasses or infected rabbits, and the same for their outdoor cat owners who find dietary discretion more challenging to control. Rabbits infected with myxomatosis would be non-responsive, lethargic, uncoordinated, underweight, and may have difficulty breathing along with visible swelling, she added. Fellow registered veterinary nurse at AAWS, Bethany Foote, asked Islanders to bring any unwell rabbits to the practice to ensure the animals would not suffer and said the states would remove any dead rabbits. Myxomatosis is generally waxes and wanes within the wild population year by year, so this isn't particularly unexpected, she said. And one more article on rabbits from the National Catholic Reporter. I don't often get articles from them. April 23rd. At a Spanish convent, nuns breed giant, rare rabbits. Sister Consuelo Peset Laudenia's morning routine is not what one would typically expect from an abbess. Before prayers and breakfast, she heads to inspect, one by one, cages housing 35 giant rabbits and their young inside the convent of St. Anthony of Padua in central Spain. At 54, Peset leads the group of Franciscan sisters who have taken on the mission of conserving Spain's giant rabbit, a breed in danger of extinction. This breed is not only a genetic heritage belonging to Spain, but also part of the country's historical memory, the abbess said. During the Spanish Civil War and the post-war period, raising them was crucial to feeding families and orphanages in times of scarcity. Many families have managed to get by thanks to this animal, and now it seems we are forgetting that part of our history, she told Global Sisters Report. Peset said that in Spanish regions such as Valencia, Madrid, and Asturias, numerous farms kept up to 300 breeding females, which made it possible to feed a large number of people, especially those orphaned during the war. The breed, a cross between the Flanders giant and Spanish brown-type females, can weigh up to 20 pounds and has a high reproductive capacity, as each female can bear up to 22 pups per month. Mari Carmen Pleite Orozco, a volunteer at the convent, recalled having tasted meatballs made of rabbit's meat and described it as white, juicy, and very flavorful. According to data from the Interprofessional Organization for Farm-Raised rabbit meat is lean, rich in protein, and contains high levels of phosphorus, selenium, potassium, and vitamins, qualities that help prevent childhood obesity, anemia in adolescence, high cholesterol, and gout. Raising the animals at the convent began more than 30 years ago when Pisette's parents gave her a pair of rabbits for personal consumption. However, a decade ago, the initiative took a new turn toward conservation when the sisters discovered the breed was at risk of extinction. We contacted an association. I sent some photos, and they told me, "You have a spectacular animal, and it's endangered," she recalled. Although Passette was not leading the convent at the time, her community agreed to participate in the recovery, breeding, and study of the rabbit. To do so, they obtained permits from local authorities and set up a small farm with an initial investment of about 5,000 euros or about $5,700 U.S. Since then, the breeding system has changed. Now each animal must have a pedigree, a feeding log, and have adequate space and ventilation. Of the 11 sisters in the cloistered community, 3 are dedicated to caring for the farm. Thanks to her training as a veterinary assistant, Passette assesses the animal's health every morning and can detect if one is sick by the smell of its urine. I do a visual check. I take a walk around and see which animals are listless or lethargic, and if any have died in the nests, they must be removed immediately, she said. In the afternoon and evening, additional checks are conducted to ensure that the rabbits with young have enough food and that the animals have not chewed through the water systems. Unlike traditional breeding, conservation requires stricter conditions such as ventilated spaces, appropriate cages, and temperature control. Rabbits start to suffer at 26 degrees Celsius. They tolerate the cold well, but not the heat, the abbess said. Cleaning must also be rigorous and consistent. Every 2 days, the convent team performs a general cleaning, and once a week, they dismantle and pressure wash all the cages. When there are young, maintenance is performed daily. The caretakers check the nests, remove dead animals, and replace the bedding material, except for the fur shed by the mother, which helps keep the young warm. As for feeding, rations of hay, barley, and corn are calculated to maintain an appropriate weight. Rabbits with young receive special feed and can eat larger quantities. By the end of March, 90 young had been recorded. The sisters also have an identification system to prevent inbreeding. Each animal has a microchip with a number that allows its genetic lineage to be traced, key information for controlled breeding. Despite these efforts, the project faces a significant limitation. The rabbits raised at the convent cannot be sold, as the permit granted by the authorities only allows breeding for personal consumption. To promote conservation, raise awareness, and encourage the breeding of this rabbit, the sisters have chosen to donate rabbits to schools, to a theme park in Toledo, and to registered private breeders. Although breeding at the convent has been self-funded solely through the sisters' labor, last year the local council provided financial support for the first time to renovate the cages, which were in poor condition. Even so, Passette said she believes the authorities could do more to preserve the breed. That's why she calls on them to get a little more involved and issue permits that would provide an economic engine. They could help us obtain permits to do many things, because if this animal doesn't have an economic outlet, people won't be encouraged to raise it, she said. Like many religious communities, to meet their financial needs, the sisters also make artisanal sweets and ice cream that they sell in a shop next to the convent. The variety of products includes traditional sweets. Despite the difficulties, the abbess said she will continue the work of preserving the giant rabbit because it aligns with Pope Francis's call to care for nature, spelled out in his 2015 encyclical, Laudato Si, encouraging Catholics and people of goodwill to care for the environment. We have to protect creation, she said. We are Franciscans. St. Francis is the patron saint of veterinarians, and that is the source of the love and admiration we feel for the Spanish giant rabbit. From The Guardian, April 23rd, Dippy the injured axolotl rescued from Welsh River. An injured axolotl is on the road to recovery after being rescued from a river in Wales. Dippy was found under the dipping bridge on the River Ogmore near Bridgend, South Wales, by a family who had stopped for a break while traveling on holiday last week. Evie Hill, 10, lifted up a discarded mat in the shallows of the river, and nestled in the rocks was a 9-inch axolotl, an aquatic salamander native to Mexico. It was pale in color with speckles and had injuries to its tail and stomach, believed to have been caused by a predator, the BBC reported. Wild axolotls, which resemble a cross between a fish and a lizard, are found only in Lake Xochimilco near Mexico City and are considered critically endangered. This species' popularity as pets, however, has exploded in recent years, owing to their exposure on TikTok, Instagram, and video games such as Minecraft and Roblox. Speaking to BBC News, Evie said, "I went down to the bank and there was this thing with gills on its head. I was like, that's an axolotl. I was, Mom, there's an axolotl in the river." She went, "There's not. You're not going back in the water." So I went back in the water anyway because I'd seen it, and then I caught it and brought it back. Dippy's journey to recovery at their Leicester home in a fish tank is being documented on TikTok with its adoptive family questioning whether it had been abandoned by a pet owner. Evie's mother, Melanie, told the BBC her daughter was always finding creatures such as newts and bugs, but the axolotl discovery was a surprise. After seeking expert advice, the family were told they are allowed to keep the axolotl at home. Axolotls were one of the inspirations for Toothless the Dragon in the 2010 film How to Train Your Dragon. In 2020, the video game Fortnite released Axo, an axolotl character, and the following year Minecraft introduced axolotls and a bucket to carry them in. The amphibians have regenerative power and can regrow tissue. If they lose their tail, they can grow a new spinal cord within a new tail. Discoveries of creatures like Dippy should be reported to the government through organizations such as the National Center for Reptile Welfare. Its director, Chris Newman, said if it had not been rescued, the axolotl had little chance of living very long, so Evie did him a real favor. According to pet care websites, axolotls are relatively easy to keep as pets with proper research and understanding of their unique needs. Properly cared for, they are hardy and can live for more than 10 years. They require a setup similar to fish, but with specific modifications, including a secure lid to prevent escapes, as they can climb. The water temperature should be kept cool, ideally between 16 degrees Celsius and 18 degrees Celsius, as warmer water causes stress and health risks. It is illegal to release them into the wild. In a follow-on article from the BBC, axolotls can be tricky to look after as pets. I know, because I own 20. When Emma Honeyfield's daughter Amber asked for an axolotl for her birthday, Emma never imagined it would lead to a collection of 20. The 37-year-old bought her daughter's first axolotl, Stitch, in September, and has since fallen in love with their calming nature. Emma said Amber 8 had always been difficult to buy for, so when she asked for one for her birthday, she couldn't say no. And the family from

Axolotl and Reptile Rescue Center in Evesham, Worcestershire, said they were majestic animals but could be overwhelming. Despite their scarcity in the wild, a 10-year-old girl found a 9-inch Mexican axolotl under a bridge near the River Ogmore in Bridgend, the only documented sighting of an axolotl in the wild in the UK. This has prompted experts to warn people against rushing out and buying an exotic animal that has specific needs without a good understanding of how to care for them. Although not a big fan of Minecraft herself, Emma believes the game may have influenced Amber's desire to own one, and she bought Stitch from an aquatic shop for £55. Her subsequent axolotls were purchased from a specialist breeder, making them more expensive, and she also cares for 4 rescued axolotls that were not being properly looked after by previous owners. The mom of 3 has named all 20 and can recognize each one by their size and shape. They're spunky little creatures. Emma said she had done her research before getting the animals and now has 4 tanks, but caring for axolotls has actually been much more complicated than she anticipated. "I went into it thinking it would be quite easy, and it's really not," she said. "Make sure you set everything up properly and do your research first. The tanks need what is called a fishless cycle, where good bacteria is built up in aquariums before the axolotls are introduced, which involves dosing with ammonia, proper water testing, and you have to make sure everything is spot on." Fellow axolotl owner Carrie Allen, 40, from Dorset, has had Kev for several years. "I kept seeing them on social media and just loved them," she said, describing them as an absolutely wonderful pet. "They're just great, fascinating to watch. They come across quite silly. They always look like they're smiling." A lifelong animal lover, Carrie also has dogs, cats, and a Siamese fighting fish called Gomez, but warned axolotls require careful upkeep. "Unfortunately, there's a lot of misinformation given to new owners about looking after them," she said. "Lots become quite poorly because pet shops aren't always up to scratch on their care." Carrie said she did extensive research before getting Kev, including joining online groups, and the pet shop she bought him from ensured her tank was properly tested. Now, living in a clean, cold-water tank and fed on earthworms, Kev has grown from 2 inches to 12. "Touch wood, I've never had a problem with him. He's in great condition," she said. "But there's so many been sold with wrong information, and they die." Chris Newman, director of the National Center for Reptile Welfare, said people often underestimate the level of commitment required to own an axolotl, including not realizing they can live for up to 20 years. He said there were many reasons why the animals get rehomed, including children losing interest, leaving home for college or university, and the cost of living crisis. Tara's Axolotl Rescue Center has about 160 of the amphibians, as well as ferrets, snakes, and lizards. She said demand surged after axolotls appeared in Minecraft, with breeders going absolutely crazy producing them in large numbers. "Everyone's kid wanted one. It was seen as such a big money maker," she said. But now some owners are giving them up, and the center received 160 axolotls from one overwhelmed owner. Young axolotls must be kept separately for months due to cannibalistic behavior and therefore not yet ready to be rehomed, she said. Tara said a key part of her role was vetting new homes, ensuring tanks are properly set up and water conditions are correct, something that can take up to 12 weeks, putting the animals at risk. "It's quite in-depth and can be overwhelming, but we try to make sure they go to the best possible homes," she said. Tara said the creatures were a big dedication and were not a big interactive pet. "You can feed and watch them, but if you want something hands-on, they're not the right choice."

she added. They are majestic animals, but they're critically endangered and losing their habitat in Mexico. In a decade's time, the only ones you're going to be able to see are the ones that are domestically owned. The RSPCA urged anyone considering an axolotl or any exotic pet to think carefully before taking one on and to thoroughly research the animal's needs. Exotic pets often end up in our care or others in the animal welfare sector later down the line when people realize they're not easy to care for or once the novelty wears off, a statement said. Potential owners need to make sure they can give their animal the environment they need and they have the facilities, time, financial means, and long-term commitment to maintain a good standard of care. These amphibians need care and attention for their entire lives, which can be 15 years or more, it added. From USA Today, April 27th, as pet care costs rise, preventive habits and smarter home solutions take center stage. Pet ownership in the United States continues to climb, but so do the everyday costs that come with it. From veterinary visits and medications to cleaning supplies and home maintenance, routine care is becoming a more significant line item in the household budgets. Rather than scaling back on care, many pet owners are shifting to preventive habits, multifunctional products, and practical home adjustments to help households stay ahead of potential issues while keeping costs predictable. One of the most noticeable shifts is a growing emphasis on prevention. Instead of reacting to health issues as they arise, pet owners are increasingly building routines that help avoid costly problems in the first place. Parasite protection remains a key part of that equation, particularly in regions where fleas and ticks are a concern. Today, affordability is becoming just as important as effectiveness. Pet owners shouldn't have to choose between cost and quality when it comes to flea and tick prevention, says a spokesperson for Tevra Pet, the makers of Activate, ActaSpot, and First Act Plus. What we're seeing is a more informed consumer who understands that products using the same active ingredients as pricier brands can deliver comparable protection against fleas, ticks, and mosquitoes without the higher price point. Consistency is what really protects pets long term. That mindset is now extending beyond flea and tick prevention. Many households are now keeping basic wellness supplies on hand, from antiseptic solutions and anti-itch treatments to ear care and digestive support, allowing them to address minor issues early before they escalate into more expensive veterinary visits. Dental care is also becoming part of that preventative routine. With most dogs showing signs of dental disease by age 3, simple, low-effort solutions are gaining traction among pet owners looking for consistency without adding complexity. At-home dental care only works if you actually do it, adds a representative from Tevra Brands. That's why we're seeing growing interest in brush-free formats like our Twist and Lick Gel. When a solution fits naturally into a dog's routine and is fun and easy for pet parents, pet owners may be more likely to use it consistently, which can contribute to maintaining oral health over time. As costs rise, convenience is emerging as a key factor in how pet owners choose products. But increasingly, that convenience is also tied to cost control, not just in dollars, but in time and day-to-day effort. For many households, balancing work, family, and rising expenses, solutions that simplify routines can help reduce both financial strain and daily stress. Pet parents don't just want products that work, they need them, says a spokesperson for Earth Rated.
Life with pets is messy, unpredictable, and completely worth it. That's exactly why our Absorb Shield technology pee pads are engineered to lock in moisture fast, and our grooming wipes are built to handle whatever the day throws at you. These products are often positioned as practical additions that may help make everyday life with your dog more manageable, potentially reducing some of the mess and allowing owners to focus more on daily routines and time with their pets. By addressing messes quickly and effectively, these types of products can help prevent stains, odors, and wear that often lead to deeper cleaning, repairs, or replacements. Just as importantly, they reduce the amount of time and energy required for daily upkeep, something many pet owners are prioritizing as their schedules become more demanding. These small conveniences reflect a broader shift. Pet care products are no longer just about solving problems in the moment, but about reducing the likelihood of bigger, more costly, and more time-consuming issues down the line. The focus on wellness is also expanding beyond the pet itself to include the home environment. Clean surfaces, reduced allergens, and better air quality are increasingly seen as part of maintaining a healthier and more cost-efficient household. For many households, flooring has become an unexpected area of impact. Washable rugs, once considered a niche product, are now gaining popularity among pet parents looking for solutions that hold up over time. Pet-friendly homes tend to experience more wear and tear, especially in high-traffic areas, says Sharon Gauci, Chief Merchandising Officer for Rugs Direct. Washable rugs offer a practical advantage because they can be cleaned at home instead of being replaced or professionally treated. For many pet owners, that durability and ease of maintenance may make them a more cost-effective option over time, depending on usage and individual needs. Air quality, in particular, is becoming a growing concern in homes with pets. Dander, fur, and dust can accumulate quickly, especially in spaces with carpeting or heavy foot traffic, where particles tend to settle and recirculate throughout the day. Our lungs act as the body's natural filtration system, helping to keep harmful particles out of the bloodstream, says Yan Zhang, CEO and founder of AirDog. However, ultrafine particles are small enough to bypass that process, which means they can go undetected and build up over time. That's where improving indoor air quality becomes especially important, particularly in homes with pets where airborne particles are more prevalent. For many families, improving indoor air quality is less about immediate convenience and more about prevention. Over time, maintaining cleaner air can help reduce allergy flare-ups and other respiratory issues, potentially leading to lower medical expenses and a reduced reliance on ongoing treatments. For many households, that makes air quality not just a comfort upgrade, but a preventative health measure with financial implications. Veterinary care remains an essential part of responsible pet ownership, but the way people support their pets between visits is evolving. Preventative routines, accessible wellness products, and home solutions that reduce ongoing maintenance may help pet owners monitor potential issues earlier while potentially supporting more manageable costs. Taken together, these small shifts point to pet care that prioritizes consistency, practicality, and long-term well-being. From Business Insider, April 23rd, pet spending is rising, even as financial stress mounts. Americans are worried about money. A survey from the nonprofit National Endowment for Financial Education asked 1,200 U.S. adults about money at the end of 2025. The results are sobering. A full 88% say they're feeling some sort of financial stress, and 77% say they had a financial setback of some kind in the past year.
The survey asked about costs like housing, medical spending, and saving for the future. But what about an expense shared by millions of Americans? What about spending on pets? Those costs are going up too. Department of Labor data cited by Healthy Paws Pet Insurance found the cost of pet services, that includes veterinary care, grooming, and boarding, rose 38% in the past 5 years. While the initial costs of owning a pet can be considerable, the reality is that owning a pet only gets more expensive over time. Healthy Paws and Money.com surveyed more than 1,500 U.S. pet owners who have at least one dog or cat and found that almost a third, 31% of respondents, find they're spending more on their pets now than they were 12 months ago. Looking forward, 28% of respondents think pet ownership will get even more expensive. Paying for food and treats is the biggest pet-related expense among the survey respondents, with 36% spending $100 or more each month. The next highest area of spending is for veterinary care, for which 29% of respondents spend $100 or more a month. Even cutting back on vet visits doesn't save the money you might think. The American Veterinary Medical Association reports that veterinary revenues in the U.S. went up by about 2.5% in 2025, while average visits were down by about 3%. In other words, people are going to the vet less often, but the cost of doing so has risen enough that veterinarians still see increased profits. Vet costs have gone up exponentially. Tess Steineman, CFP and managing partner at True Alpha Wealth Management, told Business Insider. Steineman, who has Gabe the cat and Bailey the dog at home, says that she finds clients often don't consider veterinary costs to be regular expenses. But aside from checkups and vaccinations, many groomers require regular vet visits, as do travel guidelines for those who want to bring their pets on the road. But for many Americans, money is tight. In the NAFE survey, 39% of respondents said they probably or definitely couldn't come up with the money to cover a $2,000 expense in the next month. Rising costs aren't the only reasons pet ownership gets more expensive over time. There's also the fact that during your pet's hopefully long lifetime, it's not uncommon to have some sort of veterinary emergency, expensive procedure, or chronic condition requiring ongoing care. These expected yet unexpected costs can run into the thousands of dollars, as three dog owners told Business Insider about their own pets. All three found themselves having to take on debt to afford their beloved pet's vet bills. One even opened another credit card after maxing out their first. Using credit cards to cover expenses is increasingly common. According to the Federal Reserve Bank of New York, in 2025, Americans' credit card debt rose by $66 billion, reaching nearly $1.3 trillion, while total debt rose $740 billion to over $18 trillion. In the Healthy Paws survey, 38% of respondents said they would put a vet expense they can't afford outright on a credit card. Credit cards are notorious for their high interest rates, which means holding debt with 19% interest or more. Financial advisors typically recommend paying your credit card bill in full every month to avoid these rates. However, that's not always realistic. An estimated 111 million Americans carry credit card debt, about half of U.S. credit card holders overall. Financial planner Chloe Moore, founder of Financial Staples, recommends anticipating emergency costs for your pets as much as possible. It's important to set aside savings for unexpected expenses like emergency medical procedures, she says. This could be in a separate pet care sinking fund and possibly a higher emergency fund if your monthly pet expenses are significant.
For people who need to use a credit card to cover these costs, she says borrowers with good credit may be able to qualify for 0% interest promotions in which you must pay the balance within 6 months. People carrying existing credit card debt may also consider a balance transfer card. If you go this route, she continues, make sure you factor in the upfront transfer fee, typically 3 to 5%, and that you have the discipline to pay off the entire balance within the 0% promotional period, often 12 to 18 months. If your balance is small and you think you can pay it off even quicker, she adds, the fee for the balance transfer card may not be worth it. In the day-to-day, however, if you end up spending so much on your pet that it jeopardizes your ability to save for the future, or worse, your ability to cover your other expenses, then it's time to start assessing where you can cut back. For Steineman, that sometimes means having frank conversations with their clients about how they spend money outside of emergency situations. If they're not able to save because they're spending all of their money on items like the expensive pet food or going on vacation all the time and having their pet at a pet sitter, she says, we'll have the conversation. Well, you probably should change this. From The Guardian, April 27th, the pet I'll never forget, Paddington, the street dog from Peru, who roars like a bear. My trip to South America in 2025 was something I'd been planning for a long time. I wanted to break up my mundane 9-to-5 life. 4 months before I was due to leave, I broke my back and thought I might have to cancel. Luckily, I pulled through. I was expecting breathtaking views, vibrant wildlife, and memories to last a lifetime. What I wasn't expecting was to fall in love with a fluffy-eared street dog and spend 4 months battling bureaucracy and world travel to bring him home. But I'd do it all over again in a heartbeat.

0: Hey, Dad, your prescription will be ready in just a minute. Hey, Dad, your laundry will be ready in just a minute. Dad, your lunch will be ready in just a minute.
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1: Hello to everyone listening in online or over the air. My name is Trevor, and I will be reading articles of politics, opinion, finance, business, science, and art from The Economist, from the 17th week of 2026. Cover story. America is vulnerable to electoral vandalism. Too many no longer believe elections are fair. Largely because Donald Trump is so unpopular, his party will be trounced in the midterm elections in November. That is what The Economist's new forecasting model currently says. Democrats are almost certain to win the House of Representatives. They could even flip the Senate, a surprise for election nerds because the map in this cycle strongly favors Republicans. Yet although the outlook for Democrats is good, for America's democracy, it is alarming. Each party has come to see the other lot as cheats. Repeated meddling in election machinery by the president and his party, and their false claim that victory was stolen from them in 2020, have undermined voters' belief that elections are fair. The degrading contest to gerrymander congressional seats, the most intense in memory, further tells Americans that their politicians want to rig outcomes rather than compete. Some Democrats worry that Mr. Trump will steal the midterms. That is unlikely. But you don't have to expect the worst to fear the trend. Elections are not just about voters picking a winner. They are also a device for persuading the losers to accept the legitimacy of their opponent's claim on office. Sooner or later, the loser's loss of faith will cause a crisis. Midterm worriers can point to motive and opportunity. Losing the Senate as well as the House would sting Mr. Trump. The closeness of the Senate contest gives him a chance to meddle again. The midterms could also be a dry run for an attempt to steal the presidential election in 2028. Mr. Trump's constant efforts to weaponize the courts against his domestic enemies suggest he believes more than ever that rules are for losers. The worriers can also point to the president's behavior. He has issued executive orders to take bits of election administration away from the states and put the federal government in charge, supposedly to make the system more trustworthy. That is a familiar Trump move. First, identify a real flaw, a lack of trust he helped engender, then propose a plan that makes the problem worse, grabbing more power for himself. His scheme is unconstitutional and will probably fail. But it reveals his intent. If he could seize the running of elections, he surely would. If Mr. Trump cannot change the rules, he could still try to interfere on Election Day. In some places, conspiracy theorists will be in charge of ballot boxes. Some may believe the election in 2020 was stolen. Some MAGA loyalists have suggested he should dispatch ICE agents to polling stations to stop foreigners from voting illegally, which almost never happens. That would be illegal, and the courts would swiftly say so. The administration has been ambiguous. But should the temptation arise, it would not be hard to work out where to direct them. Democratic areas of Alaska, Maine, or Ohio, where control of the Senate will be decided, and where scaring minorities into staying at home could help Republicans. Even if this did not change the result, it would sow distrust, which could provide a platform for post-electoral mischief. After the votes are counted, the president's party could once again file lawsuits, as it did the last time he lost. In 2020, judges threw them all out, a reminder that Americans can have confidence in their courts. But MAGA world is litigious and has plenty of money. Never conceding defeat has become its organizing principle. The cases could drag on well past November 3rd. A loss in the courts is likely eventually, but the idea that someone somewhere has stolen the election may grow. Given such a litany of risks, you can understand the predictions of imminent doom. So it is worth underlining that, although America's electoral system is untidy and frequently confusing, with rules that vary from place to place, it still works. The Constitution says that elections will be administered by the states, not the federal government. That limits any president's ability to mess with them. Even within states, election administration is decentralized, relying on county officials who take their jobs seriously, and on the sort of dotty volunteers usually found at bake sales. Across the country, officials committed to the integrity of the vote are preparing to repel attempts to undermine it. Instead, the damage is more likely to be further vandalism rather than outright theft. The world's democratic superpower, whose idealistic system of government was long admired elsewhere, is now also a cautionary tale about how fragile trust is. Only 25% of voters say they are confident the midterms will not suffer interference. A majority in both parties think the other side is too extreme. Only 10% say both parties are honest and ethical. In a recent poll, more than half of Americans reckoned their fellow citizens were morally bad. Only 17% of Britons and 7% of Canadians did so. That is a gloomy way for America to celebrate its 250th birthday this summer. This mistrust is not all the president's doing. Polarization precedes him. Changes in media and technology matter. But a lot of it is. Trust in elections dipped after the Supreme Court decided Bush versus Gore after the vote in 2000. Then it recovered, until Mr. Trump came along. He has relentlessly sought advantage by casting doubt on the good faith and honesty of anyone who opposes him from whichever party. Politicians like to claim that the election they are competing in is the most important of their lifetime, but Mr. Trump raises the stakes by framing each contest in existential, if not apocalyptic, terms. That may turn out to be this president's most enduring domestic legacy. Although he probably cannot steal the midterms, he may well further damage democracy. Dangerous ideas are taking root. If the other side are thieves and traitors, as he often suggests, partisans may once again feel that rising up after an election is their patriotic duty. If the result is close, they may reason that treachery is what got the other side over the line. If the other lot stole the election to impose their policies on all Americans would be wrong. By taking away Americans' trust in each other, Mr. Trump is making it easier for future would-be strongmen to exploit their loathing. Section 1. Global energy markets are on the verge of disaster. Scenarios now range from bad to awful. Traders of oil futures are a sunny bunch. On April 17th, after Iran's foreign minister declared the Strait of Hormuz completely open, the price of Brent crude fell by 10% to $90 a barrel. Within hours, Iran reversed course and attacked an Indian tanker. The next trading day, the global benchmark rose by just 5%. It remains around $20 below its high in late March, even though an American blockade on Iranian oil means even more oil is trapped in the Gulf. 50 days into the Iran war, the world has lost 550 million barrels of Gulf crude, nearly 2% of last year's global output. Every month Hormuz stays closed, the world misses out on 7 million tons of liquefied natural gas, worth 2% of its annual supply. Yet in Western countries, which host the largest futures market, pain remains limited. Petrol is a bit pricier, but most households can still afford to drive. Trucks keep trucking, planes continue to fly. Fuel stocks remain close to pre-war levels. This comforting picture is deeply misleading. By April 20th, the last few oil tankers to cross Hormuz before the war began reached their destinations in Malaysia and California. There is no buffer left to protect the world from the supply shock at a time of the year when demand from holiday drivers starts to pick up. To gauge how close the world is to energy catastrophe, The Economist has gathered a dashboard of indicators. It suggests that grave damage has already been done. Worse, without a reopening, costs could soar, triggering events that cause the fuel system to seize up. A reopening of the strait now would just avoid a complete disaster, but some additional pain is already inevitable. Three factors are pushing the world towards the cliff edge. Oil cargoes available to buy are drying up. Refineries are slashing output of fuel, and demand remains artificially high, especially in Europe. Something big must give somewhere large for energy markets to balance. Take trade first. One reason the largest supply shock in petroleum history has not triggered global panic is that a near-record amount of oil was already at sea when the war started. As American warships set sail for the Gulf in February, countries there cranked up exports. After the latest deliveries, those seaborne stocks are now exhausted. So are most cargoes of Iranian and Russian oil, which were loitering at sea but found buyers after America eased sanctions on the two countries. Total volumes on water have fallen at record speed. For jet fuel and petrol, they are well below historical norms and possibly close to the minimum required for seaborne trade to function. This leaves Asia, which used to receive four-fifths of Gulf exports, in a particular bind. Commercial inventories in a few Asian countries are running out. South Korea is due to taper releases from its strategic reserves in the coming days. Japan's will be exhausted in May. Crude stocks in Asia, excluding China, fell by 67 million barrels, or 11%, in the month to April 19th, according to Kairos, a firm that estimates inventories using satellite imaging. A shortfall of raw materials has forced Asian refiners to slash throughput by over 3 million barrels a day, or 10% of their combined capacity. That could accelerate to 5 million barrels a day in May and, if the strait remains closed, 10 million barrels a day in July, says Neil Crosby of Sparta Commodities, a data firm. China could help by releasing some of the 1.3 billion barrels of crude it holds in reserve. Instead, it has suspended exports of refined products. A trader familiar with its energy strategy reckons it will not open the taps before a lasting truce. All this compounds shortages created by the loss of Gulf exports of finished fuel, on which Asia also relies. Refined fuel prices are already very high. In Asian spot markets, petrol nears $120 a barrel, diesel $175, and jet fuel $200, up from $80, $93, and $94, respectively, before the war. Demand is adjusting, partly by government decree. Seven countries have imposed work-from-home mandates, and at least five are rationing vehicle fuel, alongside imposing school closures and other measures. High prices are doing their bit, too. From small miners to fisheries, businesses without adequate diesel stocks are working part-time. Some plastics factories have shut units because they cannot afford naphtha, another oil product. The combination of state and self-imposed rationing may cause Asian crude demand to shrink by nearly 3 million barrels a day in April compared with February. Europe has so far avoided demand destruction. Governments are working hard to preserve people's purchasing power. Of the 27 European Union countries, 16 are using taxpayer money or cutting fuel taxes to shield consumers from higher prices. European refiners have thus barely slashed production. But, like their Asian counterparts, they, too, must buy crude at a much higher cost than Brent futures suggest. A better gauge is Dated Brent, the price for real cargoes delivered in the next few weeks. The spread between the two, usually $1 to $2, widened greatly in April, reflecting fears of near-term shortages, according to Platts, which produces the benchmark. It has narrowed since, but remains bigger than usual, and does not include eye-watering freight rates at other costs. Raw material, near $130 to $150 a barrel, has pushed European refiners' margins into the red, reckons Benedict George of Argus Media, a price reporting agency. Extreme backwardation, when commodity spot prices are much higher than those for futures, crushes their profits. They must pay up for crude now, but sell their products at lower futures prices. Before long, they will need to cut output. If Europe keeps subsidizing consumption, markets will get more out of whack. For one thing, prices for products will keep rising. America, where demand tends to jump in a period of summer road trips, will push them further. Competition for LNG, shortage of which was mostly absorbed by Asian consumers' self-deprivation and a switch to coal, will also increase when Europe starts restocking gas for the winter. Fast depleting stocks makes matters worse. Europe's reserves of jet fuel cover some 50 days of consumption, their typical level. But modeling by Michel Brouard of Kepler, a data firm, for The Economist, shows that European stocks will fall precipitously if Hormuz flows do not normalize by June. Those in other importing regions may disappear even faster. The outlook could worsen if America, seeking to tame domestic prices, emulates China and bans exports of refined products, which have risen by nearly half since the start of the war. Futures markets have a different view of things. Yet even if Hormuz reopened today, it would take months for Gulf crude output, shipping, and refinery production to resume in full. Saad Rahim of Trafigura, a trader, reckons a cumulative loss of 1.5 billion Gulf barrels, or 5% of annual global output, is almost unavoidable. If the strait does not reopen, it could easily reach double that. The last time oil demand fell by 10% in short order was during the COVID-19 lockdowns of 2020, a shock that also brought about a fall in world GDP of more than 3%. The time to avoid a similar tumble is running out. Section 2. One neat trick to end extreme poverty. An age-old problem might have a surprisingly simple solution. A world free of poverty would once have sounded fanciful. For most of human history, it was barely even imaginable. Around 1800, when more than 8 in 10 people were destitute, Thomas Malthus, a particularly dismal scientist, insisted it was an iron law that some human beings must suffer from want. Herbert Spencer, similarly cheerless and an early contributor to The Economist, cast poverty as the survival of the fittest. The pessimism was not confined to gloomy Englishmen such as these two. The idea that poverty could be eliminated scarcely appears in print before the mid-20th century. Even Jesus, in 3 of the Gospels, tells his followers that the poor will always be with them. At the turn of the last millennium, the world opted to try anyway. The 189 member states of the United Nations set a target to bring the share of people living on less than $1.25 a day to half its 1990 level by 2015. Astonishingly, given the size of the task, it was met, and then some. 1.2 billion people escaped penury in those 25 years, bringing the global poverty rate down from 43% to 13% using today's poverty line. Economic growth did nearly all the work. A booming China accounted for about two-thirds of the decline. Red-hot India and Indonesia did much of the rest. It looked as though growth miracles might consign poverty to the past. Miracles, however, are hard to repeat. Since 2015, the rate of poverty reduction has slowed sharply to about a quarter of its previous pace. Roughly 1 in 10 of the world's people, or 830 million, are still destitute today. The old playbook, providing aid in the hope it will boost growth, has disappointed, not least because the recipe for such growth remains elusive. Moreover, poverty is now concentrated in places where growth is harder to achieve and population size is rising fast. Around 7 in 10 of the world's poor are in sub-Saharan Africa. The Democratic Republic of Congo, Ethiopia, and Nigeria alone account for a quarter of the total. If current poverty rates persist, rapid population growth means that these three could be home to more than two-fifths of the world's poorest by 2050. Will Malthus be vindicated after all? Not necessarily, because there is a simpler way to end destitution. Instead of turning Congo into China, it involves closing the gap between what people have and what they need. In principle, this means giving poor people enough cash to push them over the poverty line. If someone lives on $2 a day and the threshold is $3, they need $1 more. With perfect information, the cost of doing so would be strikingly low and falling. Measured in today's dollars, it dropped from $330 billion a year in 1990 to $90 billion in 2023. One problem is that no one knows exactly who is below the poverty line and by how much. One solution would be a universal basic income, meaning payments to everyone, whatever they earn. Applied to the poor world at a level of $2.15 per day, this would cost 2-3% of global GDP each year. In reality, governments keep costs down by trying to direct support towards the neediest. Most of the over 130 countries with cash transfer programs rely on proxy means tests, using crude indicators such as housing material or distance to markets to infer who is poor. This is cheap and scalable, but flawed. In one study of 9 African countries, such approaches missed up to 4/5 of those below the poverty line, while wrongly targeting about half of those above it. Ending extreme poverty, therefore, comes down to identifying who needs what. A recent paper by Roshni Sahu of Stanford University and co-authors proposes a way to do so. Using data from 23 countries, they simulated a setting with limited information and asked how cash transfers should be allocated to drive poverty as low as possible. Rather than trying to predict who is poor, their method uses a machine learning algorithm to assign transfer amounts, different for each person, so as to minimize the chance that anyone remains in poverty after receiving support. In other words, it targets the poverty gap, not the line itself, albeit less efficiently than would be possible with perfect information. The authors then use this framework to estimate the cost of nearly eliminating extreme poverty worldwide. The result is a surprisingly small bill. The paper's estimates suggest it would cost $318 billion a year to reduce the global poverty rate to 1% at the $2.15 a day line, roughly 0.3% of global GDP, with imperfect real-world information. Even using the World Bank's newer $3 a day threshold, the bill rises to only $466 billion, or about 0.5% of global GDP. That is less than a third of what the world spends on alcohol each year, and well below what rich countries devote to farm subsidies. Naturally, such estimates involve big simplifications. Many of the poorest countries could not deliver transfers reliably, especially in war-torn areas. Large cross-border flows of cash can distort incentives and strain exchange rates, and poorly targeted programs risk fueling resentment, as in Indonesia, where opaque eligibility rules have sparked unrest. And the bill is not fixed. Fuel and food shortages caused by conflicts, such as those in Ukraine and more recently Iran, can quickly swell the ranks of the poor. None of this is insurmountable, though. As Alfred Marshall, a founding figure of modern economics, once observed, eradicating poverty is less a quandary for economics than for the moral and political capabilities of human nature. Yet he also noted that noble instincts can be stirred by facts. A survey by Abhijit Banerjee and Esther Duflo, two Nobel Prize winners, and Michael Greenstone of the University of Chicago, suggests as much. Around 60% of rich world respondents say they would be willing to give up 0.5% of their income if that were enough to end extreme poverty. Growth miracles are hard. Putting a price on the alleviation of poverty is easier and may be enough to prompt action. Section 3. Tumor cells use a genetic trick to become drug resistant. The same trick could also be used against them. Cancers are real biological cheats. Whereas most of the cells in a healthy animal's body get along by following the same set of genetic rules, cancer cells shamelessly ignore them. Healthy cells, for example, can replicate themselves only about 50 times before shutting down. Cancer cells, by contrast, carry a mutation that allows them to divide indefinitely. But recent work has revealed an entirely new level of oncological shenanigans. It now appears that many cancer cells have also stopped obeying Mendel's laws of inheritance, explaining why many cancers are able to evolve resistance to chemotherapy drugs at seemingly supernatural rates. These laws, worked out in the 19th century by Gregor Mendel, an Augustinian friar, describe how heritable traits pass down through the generations, setting limits on the ways in which children can differ from their parents. Mendel's initial experiments were on peas in the monastery garden, but his laws have since been found to apply to everything from human height to disease resistance in individual cells. As Paul Mischel of Stanford University describes in a paper in this week's Cell, some cancer cells refuse to play along. His work reveals that in about 20% of human cancer samples, some DNA escapes from the chromosomes to which it is normally bound and forms tiny, circular bodies of extra-chromosomal DNA, or ecDNA, that get scattered throughout the nucleus of a cell. Thus scattered, they are no longer subject to the rigors of mitosis, the conventional process by which chromosomes divide into two identical copies, one for each daughter cell. This adds an element of unpredictability to how genes are inherited, allowing mutations to occur faster and on more dramatic scale. Such cellular skullduggery has previously been seen in bacteria and fungi, which use these tricks to develop resistance to drugs. It was not until Dr. Mischel began looking into the subject in 2012, however, that cancer cells were found to be equally sneaky. Since then, he and his colleagues have found that ecDNA fragments overwhelmingly contain information on defense mechanisms that the cancer cell can use to rapidly replicate and to avoid being destroyed. This may be because cells carrying such ecDNA proliferate more easily. It certainly increases the chances of harmful new traits emerging faster than would be permitted by Mendel's rules. It also reveals a potential vulnerability. Dr. Mischel worked in close collaboration with Howard Chang, chief scientific officer at Amgen, a biotech company, to reveal that daughter cells can benefit from ecDNA only if these circular snippets are able to weave themselves back into their chromosomes after mitosis. The ecDNA does this with the help of constituent anchor proteins that return it to the chromosomes and specific DNA sequences that allow it to integrate back into them. Dr. Mischel views these sequences and the anchor proteins as prime targets for future treatment. Introducing drugs that disable or destroy them ought to leave the ecDNA adrift and remove the advantages it brings to tumor cells, he says. That work is in its infancy, although Dr. Mischel says some suitable anchor proteins have already been identified. Clinical trials are pending. As important as ecDNA may be as a mechanism for explaining the behavior of some aggressive cancers, it would be an oversimplification to say that it is the only factor, says Lillian Hsu, president of the American Association for Cancer Research and oncologist at the Princess Margaret Cancer Center in Toronto. In her view, humdrum mutations caused by genome instability and defective DNA repair jobs contribute to the appearance of ecDNA, which, in turn, may enhance such instability. Even if disabling anchor proteins can slow the rapid evolution driven by ecDNA, the forces that cause it to appear in the first place are likely to persist. Section 4. How Natural Selection Really Shaped Humanity. Adaptation in response to evolutionary pressure is surprisingly common. Humans have never been immune from the pressures of natural selection. Throughout the history of the species, circumstances have arisen to give individuals with certain beneficial mutations an advantage over their peers, allowing their valuable genetic variants to spread among the population. Still, the emergence and rapid spread of such variants, known as strong directional selection, was thought to have been a rare occurrence in human evolution. A new study published in Nature on April 15th, however, reveals it has played a much more influential role. The dynamics of evolutionary biology have historically been hard to extract from ancient DNA. Small sample sizes are partly to blame, with general conclusions about human adaptation hard to draw from a handful of, often poorly preserved, fragments. Another complication is that sustained genetic variation does not emerge exclusively as a result of natural selection. Genetic mutations can also propagate by chance or through mixing between populations. Sorting the genetic wheat from the chaff many thousands of years after the fact is a challenging task. To overcome these limitations, Ali Akbari and David Reich, a pair of geneticists from Harvard University, developed a new statistical toolkit to use on collections of ancient DNA samples. The researchers hoped it could make sufficiently detailed comparisons between pairs of samples in a collection to distinguish signatures of directional selection from those of non-adaptive mutations. The researchers then applied their tools to the genetic data of 15,836 ancient individuals of West Eurasian ancestry, as well as 6,438 modern humans. The dataset spans 18,000 years and included new data for 10,016 ancient genomes, representing a doubling of the global pool of ancient DNA data and a 14-fold increase in sample size compared with previous studies searching for natural selection. The results of the analysis surprised even the authors. Until now, only 21 incidences of directional selection have been found in humans in the past 11,000 years. The new paper, however, identifies 479 gene variants as highly likely to have emerged as a result of natural selection over the same period. That suggests directional selection was pervasive across West Eurasia in recent millennia. It's an analytical tour de force, says Pontus Skoglund, a geneticist at the Francis Crick Institute, who is not involved in the study. Some of the most intriguing findings emerged when Drs. Akbari and Reich focused on variations arising in individual genes. One genetic signature that they focused on, which helps the body identify pathogens, is also associated with an increased susceptibility to celiac disease. Their analysis suggests that this signature, which is found in roughly 1 in 5 of their modern-day samples, was almost absent until around 4,000 years ago. Its emergence may not, as had been previously thought, have been driven by the spread of agriculture, which happened long before. Another hypothesis they suggest may be wrong concerns genes associated with a higher risk of developing cystic fibrosis, which some have speculated emerged because of the resistance to cholera it granted carriers. Drs. Akbari and Reich found no indication of selection for these genes during the period that cholera is thought to have been endemic in West Eurasia, weakening the case for such a connection. Coordinated shifts across collections of genes can also influence more complex traits. The researchers identified 44 signatures of directional selection across such gene groups. They found that genes associated with type 2 diabetes in modern-day humans were selected against, for example, as were those linked to psychiatric conditions such as schizophrenia and bipolar disorder.

just tasty. Boil an animal's stripped carcass until the connective tissue disintegrates and the bones, leached to exhaustion, may crumble under light pressure. The result is bone broth, a pricey wellness drink. Yet the stuff is becoming increasingly popular, thanks in part to praise from celebrities. Enthusiasts claim it curbs overeating and is good for the skin, bones, and gut. What, though, does the research say? Start with weight loss. Bone broth contains protein, which can promote the release of appetite-suppressing satiety hormones, such as cholecystokinin, peptide YY, and glucagon-like peptide 1, or GLP-1. Studies have also shown protein reduces the stomach's production of ghrelin, a hormone that stimulates hunger. Evidence that bone broth actually provides enough for weight loss, however, is almost as thin as the drink itself. In one trial, published in June 2025 in Clinical Nutrition Open Science, 64 obese adults shed an average of 7.4 kilograms after a bone broth-rich diet, while also gaining muscle mass. But as the participants took regular light exercise throughout the trial, and no control group was included, it is possible a similar regimen without bone broth might produce comparable results. Swigging bone broth may, as many devotees contend, trim appetite by creating a sensation of fullness. A paper in Appetite in 2007 found that preloading with soups before a lunch main course did cut total caloric intake by a fifth. That trial, however, did not test bone broth, which suggests that any watery food can be used for this hack. What about skin and bones? Bone broth, boosters note, contains collagen, a main structural protein in those tissues. Some clinical trials have found collagen supplements can boost bone density in postmenopausal women. But bone broth's collagen content is typically well below the doses used in supplement studies. Bone broth is not a great source of calcium, iron, or magnesium either. An analysis of 30 preparations of bone broth, published in 2024 in European Food Research and Technology, the authors wrote, generally contradicted the popular narrative. Servings provided less than 5% of the recommended daily intakes of those minerals. Bone broth does beat collagen supplements on nutritional breadth. Compounds released during simmering, for example, include glucosamine and chondroitin sulfate. Some research suggests these may lessen joint pain in people with osteoarthritis, a condition in which cartilage breaks down. Results, though, have been inconsistent. The amino acids in bone broth may also have benefits. Consider a small trial reported in Medicina in 2021. Researchers in Mexico fed 6 mice bovine broth for 10 days. Another 6 were given water instead. Acids of the non-amino kind were then rectally administered to cause colonic lesions. The control group's colons became highly inflamed and suffered severe architectural distortion. In the mice given bone broth, inflammation and damage were moderate. Bone broth's amino acids, the researchers suggested, may have curbed inflammation enough to limit the mice's injuries. Whether a similar process is at play in humans will take time to investigate. In short, although some of bone broth's purported benefits are plausible, evidence remains sparse. Much clearer is that the stuff is wholesome and, for many, comforting. So, feel free to indulge. The only harm bone broth will do is to your wallet. Section 6. Western men are going abroad to find traditional wives. Frustration with modern dating has fueled the rise of passport bros. A few years ago, Mike got fed up with dating in America. So many women there have been brainwashed to think it's okay to treat men like crap, he says. He could work remotely, so he moved to Thailand, where his money stretched further, and he met the sort of woman he was seeking. He is now engaged to a Thai woman, Paphan. Both asked for their surnames to be withheld. The couple often post videos for their thousands of followers.
in one

viral clip captioned "Point of View, You Have a Thai Girlfriend," Paffin kneels on the floor, clipping Mike's nails. He says his followers are mostly American men, many of them in awe of how she caters to him. Mike is one of a rising number of passport bros, young Western men who travel abroad in search of better dating prospects. Online forums, YouTube channels, and TikTok accounts rank countries according to their women, advising which are the most feminine, traditional, and likely to pamper men. Thailand, Brazil, Colombia, the Philippines, and Vietnam are among the most popular. It's the ultimate life hack in 2026, says Austin Ibeda, a passport bro in Da Nang, Vietnam. If all this sounds like the 1950s have collided with the modern manosphere, where dating frustrations translate into broader grievances about women online, you're not wrong. Men rejecting American women for not offering what they value isn't new, says Beth Bailey, a historian at Cambridge University. American women's roles changed during the Second World War as millions entered the workforce. Some veterans sought more traditional partners abroad. Almost 100,000 married foreign women, says Miss Bailey. Other men sought mail-order bride arrangements. In the case of passport bros, they do not bring women to America, but instead travel overseas themselves, aided by remote work and digital nomad visas. Why the resurgence now? Some claim the dating landscape is stacked against men. They say apps such as Tinder and Hinge favor only a handful of highly desirable profiles, while others are left competing for scraps. It's a very labor-intensive game, without a good prize at the end, says Mr. Abeda. There has also been a broader cultural shift, with some young men becoming more conservative and seeking compliant partners. A recent study by Ipsos, a think tank, surveying around 30 countries, found that more than half of Gen Z men believe women's rights have gone far enough. Around a third think that wives should always obey their husbands. Economics play a part, too. Moving abroad can make it easier to live out more traditional roles. In America, supporting a household on a single income has become more difficult. I don't mind dating a poor woman, says Justin, another passport bro. You're more likely to get the traditional roles that way. Some critics argue that passport bros exploit women and contribute to sex tourism. Others say that women are with them for a Western passport. But money may play as big a role. I have no desire to live in America, says Jewel Clyte, Mr. Abeta's Filipina girlfriend. Their partnership has offered her more financial security than a partner from the Philippines might. There's nothing wrong with finding love abroad, but Miss Bailey warns that large gaps in income can lead to disproportionate levels of power. For passport bros and their riveted followers, however, that power imbalance may be what is so seductive. Section 7. Why eldest siblings are brainier. A new study finds that sickness may play a role. Sorry, younger siblings, on standard measures of success, such as educational achievement and income, firstborns do better. Why? Stereotypes cast eldest children as responsible and younger ones as rebellious, but large-scale studies find no meaningful link between birth order and personality types. New research points to something rather different. Germs. The gap in success between older and younger siblings has been pored over for decades. In 2005, a study of Norway's population found that younger siblings tend to drop out of education earlier than firstborns, regardless of family size and gender. They also earn less as adults, with the gap widening for each subsequent child. Younger sisters are more likely to become pregnant in their teens. A new working paper by researchers in America, China, and Denmark provides an explanation. Children often get sick, especially when very young. The authors wondered whether older children could act as vectors.
exposing their parents and vulnerable infant siblings to illness. Using Danish administrative data, the researchers concluded that younger siblings were 2 to 3 times more likely than older siblings to be hospitalized for severe respiratory illnesses in their first year. The effects of early health shocks seem to linger. Sickness can hinder brain development directly by causing inflammation, and indirectly by diverting energy from the organ to fight the disease. The authors found a causal link between early exposure to illness and lower wages in adulthood. Other studies have found that fevers and respiratory diseases during pregnancy may also affect fetal brain development. The Danish data suggests that illness could account for roughly half of the 1.9% wage gap between first and second-born siblings. Parental behavior may explain the rest. As younger brothers and sisters often grumble, firstborns get more attention. American time-use data show that, throughout their childhood, they enjoy 20 to 30 more minutes of quality time per day than secondborns at the same age. Researchers reckon that parents try to split their attention evenly across their children at any given point, meaning that firstborns end up with more across their childhood because subsequent babies require lots of care. For the eldest, that may mean more brain-boosting stimulation in the crucial early years. Younger brothers and sisters, it turns out, are not just whining. Section 8. How to stop colorblind grouse flying into ski lifts. Use signage they can see. Nature has evolved an extensive range of visual codes to allow individuals of one species to pass important messages to those of another. Brightly colored skin? Potentially poisonous. Do not eat. Thorny leaves? Not worth the effort. Stay away. The message, "Do not collide with this chairlift," has, however, proven harder to communicate. This state of affairs is especially unfortunate for black grouse, which have for decades been flying into chairlift cables at alpine ski resorts, often dying as a result. 20 years of warning signs have failed to keep the birds away. New research published in Experimental Biology is revealing that most of these signs are in a color the birds cannot easily see. The black grouse is a bird with red patches of skin above its eyes that is abundant in Russia and Scandinavia. It also has a small subpopulation in the Alps, but is getting smaller. An analysis from 2008 revealed that grouse numbers were 15% lower in the vicinity of ski lifts. This reinforced observations that made at ski resorts that these birds frequently smacked into their cables. To make these cables more visible, resorts adorned them with colored markers 3.5 to 15 centimeters wide. Since the black grouse made up 70% of bird cable collisions, and the assumption was that the bird with red on its head would be able to see that color on its nearest and dearest, most markers were made red, too. Collisions nonetheless continued. Puzzled by this, Marjorie Leonard at the University of Liège and independent sensory biologist Simon Pottier decided to study the vision of captive-bred black grouse. He did this by placing them inside a black box with one clear wall, beyond which lay a screen on which different patterns were projected. As birds cannot move their eyes nearly as much as mammals, they must move their heads to track moving objects. Dr. Pottier and his colleagues used this fact to remotely monitor the grouse's head movements as various stripe patterns were moved across the screen. If the grouse turned their heads to track the stripes, he knew that the birds could see them. Separately, Dr. Leonard and her team studied light-sensitive receptor proteins collected from the eye of a dead grouse to determine what colors it might be sensitive to. The research revealed that the black grouse has poor vision. It can see contrast, but not as well as people can. And although it can see yellow, green, blue, purple, and part of the ultraviolet spectrum, it does not see red well. Hence, the collisions. The researchers' findings at last provide the solution that ski resorts have been looking for.
Warning markers ought to be present strongly contrasting pairs of color, like purple and yellow or black and white, rather than being monochrome. The contrast markers must also be made larger, no less than 14 centimeters across, and more widespread, at least one every 16 meters, if they are to deter the animals. As for why a bird that struggles to see red nonetheless bears the color, Dr. Leonard has an answer. She explains that in addition to reflecting red light, those patches also reflect ultraviolet light that people cannot see, but grouse can. The collisions are a case of interspecies communication gone wrong. Section 9. In the new biopic, Michael Jackson is an eccentric saint. Yuck. The megastar's uncancelable songs are his rightful memorial. Part of Michael Jackson's intergalactic appeal was the way he evoked, yet dispelled, danger. His androgynous looks and high-pitched voice took the edge off songs of lust. A spindly body made his spiky dance moves unthreatening. In music videos, he breaks up brawls and rescues damsels in distress. The zombies who stalk the Thriller mini-movie are only a bad dream. As an artist, Jackson was a one-man fairy tale, sublimating pain and peril into joy. Michael, a biopic out this week, tries to pull off the same trick with his life. It is a triumphant version of a story that, in reality, became a tragedy, for Jackson, who died in 2009, and for the children he allegedly abused. It aims to transport you to his febrile heyday in the 1980s, but its implicit lesson about money, memory, and the malleability of facts is uncomfortably contemporary. The villain in this fable is Jackson's tyrannical father, Joseph, played by Coleman Domingo. It opens in Gary, Indiana, in 1969, as Joe pitilessly drills his sons into shape as the Jackson Five. Their star is Little Michael, played by Giuliano Valdi, as a child and as an adult, to the extent that he becomes one, by the singer's nephew, Jafar Jackson. The film charts the family's rise and Michael's yen to forge a solo career and escape his father's thrall. For a movie about an oddball megastar who befriended a chimpanzee, much of Michael is surprisingly dull. The hero keeps getting bullied by his father and consoled by his mother, Nia Long, while accumulating exotic pets and staring longingly at pictures of Peter Pan. He develops a taste for leather and epaulets. Everyone tells him how special he is. In stretches, this is the sort of fairy tale that could put you to sleep. Except, naturally, the main event is the music. Here is Jackson's magical timbre on I Want You Back, released when he was 11. Later comes a recreation of the wondrous moment in 1983 when he debuted his moonwalk to Billie Jean. Movie or no movie, these songs have shown the hard practical limit of cancellation. A bit like Picasso, now widely deprecated for misogyny, they have proved too good to abjure. They are all the memorial Jackson needed. His fame, though, wasn't powered by talent alone. It was the type that shades into sainthood, as if he suffered for his audience as well as entertaining it. The mortifications included not just his warped childhood but racial prejudice, the burdens of celebrity, a quixotic pursuit of eternal youth, and all that plastic surgery. Michael, too, tries to beatify him. He comforts ill children and makes peace between street gangs, sensing his destiny is to heal people. His story continues, reads a note after the plot ends in 1988. That's one way to put it. In their shared peculiarity, the saint is cousin to the freak. The freak is kin to the creep, who is brother to the criminal. Jackson allegedly slid to the bottom of this continuum. Since 1993, he has been accused of abusing numerous boys, charges he denied, as does his estate, which is still involved in litigation. He was acquitted at his only criminal trial. Another case was settled out of court.
but some of the testimony against him is compelling. Michael was reportedly meant to dramatize the earliest accusations, and had to be revised when a prohibitive detail in a legal agreement came to light. As it is, because the film closes when it does, the fictional Jackson never makes it to the notorious Neverland Ranch, scene of much of the alleged abuse. The darkest side of the tale doesn't feature. On the one hand, there is his marvelous art. On the other is his sequined glove. So viewers who recall his downfall will watch Michael with a nauseous feeling of omission. Still, it will delight his devotees and recruit fans too young to remember the ugliness or content to dismiss it as fake news. Like the posthumous stage shows and albums, it will doubtless enrich his estate. It will also affirm a lesson of modernity. Despite all the information swilling around the internet, or because there is so much of it, with enough brass, drive, and cash, you can rewrite history. It doesn't matter who's wrong or right, Jackson sang in Beat It. In the end, does it really matter if Michael bolsters the official image of the lost boy and martyred prodigy? It does if you believe that no one, not even the king of pop, should be above accountability. Or if you care about the truth, which is that suffering doesn't always make a man a saint, and sometimes genius can be worse than flawed. But that kind of moral is no use in a fairy tale. Well, that's all the time I have for today, but thanks again for tuning in. You've been listening to this week's edition of The Economist. This is Trevor, wishing you a good rest of your day.

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0: Hello, it's time to read the Des Moines Register for Sunday, May 10th. Happy Mother's Day. All material heard on IRIS is intended solely for the use of Iowans with a print disability. I'm Carol Hunter, and my partner at the microphone for the next 90 minutes is Nick Herder. For the first hour, we'll cover local and national news from the Des Moines Register and USA Today. 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Now let's take a look at the weather and headlines from today's Des Moines Register. The featured front page story today is Return of the Farm Crisis. Anxiety rises as some predict another 1980s-like agricultural economic disaster. And on the Metro and Iowa cover, the stories include Meet Congressional Auditor Candidates, one Republican and three Democrats vie for their party's nomination in Iowa's 4th District, and GOP officials, one Democrat lawyer, seek top fiscal job. And newly renovated Nomad returns to Papa John Sculpture Park site. As for the weather, today's forecast calls for a high of 68 and a low of 46, partly sunny and not as warm Sunday. Winds north 7 to 14 miles per hour, mainly clear Sunday night. Winds northeast 6 to 12 miles per hour. On Monday, the high is called for 77, low of 57, partly sunny and pleasant. And on Tuesday, it calls for a high of 82, low of 51, partly sunny and warm. Looking at the almanac for Des Moines through 2 p.m. Friday, the high was 71, low 46, normal high is 70, low of 49, record high was 94 in 1934, record low was 32 in 1954. And we had no precipitation in Des Moines in that 24-hour period. Now, I'll go ahead and start with our first article. Just a moment. Could the farm crisis happen again? As costs rise, so do Iowa farmers' fears. This is by Donnell Eller of the Register staff. In 1985, April Hemis decided to ditch Washington, D.C. stuffy committee meetings, power suits, and pantyhose for her family's North Iowa farm. Wide open spaces, blue jeans, boots, and a tractor. Said Hemis, "I made the call and I said, I want to come home," end quote. Hemis was then 25 and working for U.S. Representative Jim Ross Lightfoot, an Iowa Republican. Times back in Iowa were tough, and Hemis knew she would need to pay her own way on the farm. That meant adding to the family's income, so she bought 50 bred gilts, sows having their first litter, and, quote, "I worked for the corn to feed them," end quote, said Hemis, now 66. It was the height of the 1980s farm crisis, a nearly decade-long agricultural recession that remains one of the worst economic periods in Iowa's history. Farmers struggled with a U.S. embargo on wheat sales to Russia that crashed crop and farmland prices, while double-digit interest rates drove production costs sky high. Farmers filed hundreds of bankruptcies. Families watched as county sheriffs auctioned off their land, machinery, and homes. Suicides mounted. Grassroots groups placed crosses on courthouse lawns to mark the loss of generational farms. Rural Iowa's population plunged. Now, as thousands of Iowa farmers plant this year's corn, soybeans, and other crops, some farm and business leaders worry the state and nation could be in another farm crisis. Producers face a fourth year of losses and new projections that show U.S. farm income will continue to decline over the next decade. A Purdue University survey in April found about 40% of farmers expect tough times to continue over the next 5 years. Said Michael Langmeyer, of Purdue agricultural economist who leads the survey, quote, "That's different than just a short-term shock with farmers back to profitability in a few months. That tells me that they're expecting tight margins to continue for the foreseeable future," end quote. U.S. farmers already were struggling with high production costs and low prices when President Donald Trump placed tariffs on the country's largest trade partners last year, cutting exports of commodities like soybeans and leaving farmers with record-sized crops they struggled to sell profitably. Now his administration is sending $12 billion to farmers to help offset the tariffs' impact and provide a bridge to beefier government safety net supports later this year. Congressional leaders are discussing sending $15 billion more to farmers to compensate for the war with Iran, driving farm fertilizer and feed fuel prices higher. Even with aid, many U.S. farmers are haunted by the prospect of unsustainable debt. Nationally, farm bankruptcies were 46% higher last year than in 2024, and in Iowa, they more than doubled. Hemis said she tells young growers, "This is your farm crisis." She urges them to keep repairing old equipment so it works another year, add a side hustle to boost cash flow, quote, "Do whatever it takes to make a go of it to keep your head above water," end quote. At the same time, she hears farmers around her age say they're ready to quit, unwilling to continue bearing the losses that eat into their family's assets. She said the downturn will likely lead to more consolidation, fewer farms that get bigger and bigger. Quote, "It's been happening since the 1800s, and it's just going to escalate," end quote. Statistics provide a snapshot of the farm crisis's devastation. As a lawyer in Mount Pleasant in the 1980s, Tom Vilsack counted among his early clients a man whose son hanged himself from a barn rafter, distraught because he thought he was responsible for the family losing their land. Vilsack told a Columbia University researcher for an oral history on the Obama presidency, quote, "Seeing a grown man cry, you can't help but be impacted by that," end quote. Vilsack said he was able to save a portion of the man's farm so his client could continue his life's work. At the World Food Price headquarters in Des Moines, where he now serves as CEO, the 75-year-old said the memories of the farm crisis have driven his work to improve income for farmers, first as the governor of Iowa and then U.S. Secretary of Agriculture under President Barack Obama and Joe Biden, both Democrats. Vilsack said, quote, "Those memories of the farmers in the 80s will never leave me," end quote. Statistics help explain why the farm crisis haunts Vilsack and others who experienced it. About 360 Iowa farmers filed for Chapter 12 bankruptcy during the period from 1986 to 1991, the first 5 years of a new bankruptcy code that more easily allowed them to reorganize. Dozens more occurred before the dedicated bankruptcy code, but are difficult to break out. Those 5 years of Chapter 12 bankruptcies nearly equal the number filed in the following 35 years, Iowa court data shows. Iowa banks struggled against insolvency, with 36 shuttering in the period from 1982 and 1988, according to an expert. The state lost nearly 25,000 farm operations from 1978 to 1992, the U.S. Census of Agriculture shows. In 1983, Iowa farmers posted a combined loss of about $69 million, the only time they had a collective loss since 1949, when complete U.S. Department of Agriculture farm income data for states first became available. The farm collapse hit ag equipment manufacturers, seed producers, and other related businesses. From 1980 to 83, about 110,000 Iowans lost their jobs, according to the U.S. Bureau of Labor Statistics. The state's unemployment rate shot to 9% and hovered there for 5 months, BLS data shows. It's only been higher once since, 11% in April 2020, during the brief recession that followed the start of the global COVID-19 pandemic. About 137,000 Iowans left the state in the 1980s, a 4.7% decline, and the only time in 100 years that the state lost population, the U.S. Census shows. Vilsack said the effects of the farm crisis continue, with national farm policies that drive consolidation by providing the most support to the largest farmers. Another set of national safety net programs is needed to support small and mid-sized farmers, he said. To illustrate this problem, Vilsack pointed to 2022, when farmers saw rocketing corn and soybean prices and record farm income. In the best of times, half of the farmers, good farmers, quote, didn't make enough money to support their families, end quote, and worked off-farm jobs for their income, he said. Quote, what do you think is happening today, end quote. 7% of U.S. corn growers plan to leave farming. The National Corn Growers Association, excuse me, in a survey released in February, asked 1,000 farmers about changes they were planning, given the economic downturn. Of those surveyed, 7% say they would retire or exit farming earlier than planned. If that happens, the group said, the U.S. could lose over 131,000 farms in a single year, dropping total farms to 1.7 million. That pace would be seven times the average annual decline of the past decade and the largest single-year loss since 1982. Conversely, 13% of those surveyed said they plan to postpone retiring, given concerns about the next generation's ability to remain in the industry without their support. Altogether, nearly 80% of growers, quote, believe the next generation will not be able to succeed on their farm without support from the current generation, end quote, said a summary of the findings. The responses indicate both established and beginning producers are stressed, said Christia Swanson, the National Corn Growers Association chief economist. There's uncertainty about who will be farming in the next generation and that environment they're entering, she said. Purdue University's April Ag Economy Barometer echoed the pessimism, with 44% of those surveyed reporting they were worse off than a year earlier. Still, it was better than February, when 50% of respondents felt they were in worse condition. Langemeyer credits the improved outlook to federal aid payments and a temporary boost in commodity prices. Langemeyer and Chad Hart, an Iowa State University agricultural economist, said they see this recession playing out like a 2014-19 downturn. That six-year slump followed near record high commodity prices that pulled production costs higher. As now, the higher seed, chemical, and other costs were slow to decline. Like now, farmers found themselves caught in the trade war that occurred in Trump's first term. That recession drove 125 Iowa farm bankruptcies, court data shows. The impact on the broader economy was negligible, however, with the state's unemployment rate never rising higher than 4.5% over the 6 years and falling below 3% during all of 2018 and 2019. Hart said, quote, there are a lot of parallels between the two, end quote. But there are also differences. This downturn is driven by, quote, sheer productivity, end quote, he said. With multiple years of record or near-record corn and soybean harvest since 2020, driving down prices. Last year produced a record corn crop, for example, and the country's seventh-largest soybean harvest. Luckily, corn is experiencing strong demand, helped by the lower prices, while soybeans lag, mostly due to tit-for-tat tariffs between the U.S. and China, the world's largest soy buyer. Hart said, quote, we've produced a tremendous amount of crops and livestock, and for the most part, that production has been large enough to not only meet usage around the globe, but also big enough to bring prices down across the board, end quote. He believes this downturn could be shorter than the six-year dive, with demand lining up with supplies. Quote, but there are a lot of things that could extend it, end quote, Hart said, pointing to the war with Iran, which is driving fertilizer and fuel costs higher. He said, quote, here we are, challenged financially with the war driving costs possibly even higher, end quote. This is a lengthy story, and Nick will continue with it.
1: Unlike the 1980s, Iowa farmland values are holding up. Like Hemes, Tom Adams started farming in the 1980s crisis. Adam, a producer in the southeast Iowa, said this recession doesn't feel like the 80s. There were farm sales left and right, he said, as land prices fell and banks foreclosed on farmers. Urged by Earl Butts, Agriculture Secretary in the Nixon and Ford administrations to get big or get out, many farmers bought farmland with little money down in the 1970s. By 1980, Iowa farmland values had climbed to a median of $2,066 per acre, nearly five times what they were a decade earlier. ISU data shows then the bubble burst, leaving farmers struggling with debt as interest rates soared. Farmland values plummeted to $787 an acre by 1986, a 163% decline. So far, farmland values have held steady, increasing less than 1% to $11,549 an acre last year from 2024. ISU data shows, and about 80% of Iowa farmland was owned debt-free, a 2022 ISU survey showed. Even with hundreds laid off over past 2 years at ag-related businesses like equipment manufacturers Deere & Co. and Kintz Manufacturing, Iowa's jobless rate has remained between 3% and 3.5% below the national average. Adam, the Iowa Soybean Association's board president, said it's unlikely Iowa will see the same magnitude of losses as it experienced before, but that's very little consolation to the farmers who are going out of business because the bank says he doesn't have the working capital, he said. Hems said when she starts to worry, she runs through her expected yields, crop prices she secured, and her expenses so far. You take a breath and go, it's okay, I'll be okay, she said. I'm not the only one doing it. I talk with farmers who are very successful, and they say, God, it's going to be hard to make money this year, she said. Farm Credit Services of America in Omaha reports producers are relying more on debt to get through the downturn, with operating loans climbing about 45% to nearly $11 billion from 2023 to 2025. The Midwest Ag Lending Cooperative, primary serving Iowa, Nebraska, South Dakota, and Wyoming, saw non-performing loans triple over that time to $392 million, according to the group's annual report. But overall, non-performing loans were less than 1% of Farm Credit Services loan portfolio, which includes lending to grain elevators, manufacturers, and other industries, in addition to farmers and ranchers. Lenders tell us about 10 to 15% or so of their portfolio is facing real challenges, while the other 85% is still in a really strong position thanks to stable farmland values, Nate Kaufman, a senior vice president of the Kansas City Federal Reserve Bank, said at the USDA's Farm Outlook Conference in February. But Neil Hamilton, a Drake University professor, emeritus of law, wonders what will happen if farmland values weaken. I think it has to be in a lot of people's minds, said Hamilton, former director of the Drake Agricultural Law Center. Could this land price bubble burst or start to leak? That's part of what we ran into in the 1980s. Land values going up and up in the 1970s, then falling in the 1980s, said Hamilton, who worked on government policies to help farmers in the 1980s. You start to ask yourself, how can you justify paying $25,000 an acre for land while growing corn and soybean at a loss, he said. It just doesn't pencil out. In February, about 30 former corn, soybean, milk, pork, and other commodity leaders, state and national ag secretaries, agribusiness CEOs, and farmers wrote congressional leaders warning that the ag economy is in crisis, given Trump administration policies. While noting that Biden's administration failed to secure new trade deals, the group said, it is clear that the current administration's actions, along with congressional inaction, have increased costs for farm inputs, disrupted overseas and domestic markets, denied agriculture its reliable labor pool, and defunded critical ag research and staffing. At the same time that farm country is feeling from these blows to agriculture, rural health care cuts are threatening a vital safety net for America's farm families, the group said. Congress needs to assert itself on behalf of farmers if we are to avoid a widespread collapse of American agriculture and our rural communities. In September 1985, singers Willie Nelson, Neil Young, and John Mellencamp held their first Farm Aid concert in Champaign, Illinois. About 80,000 people came to hear them. Bob Dylan, Billy Joel, Bonnie Raitt, and other stars. The show raised $7 million for groups that helped distressed growers. Today, the group is still helping farmers. We're seeing unprecedented levels of distress, said Hannah Tremblay, Farm Aid's policy and advocacy manager, citing calls to the group's national hotline. They're being squeezed in a lot of different ways, and it's coming through in these calls. At the 40th anniversary concert last year, many farmers worried about their kids and grandkids' ability to continue farming, said Jennifer Fay, the group's co-director. As we talked about the 1980s farm crisis, a lot of people said it's happening again, she said. Farmers are making really hard decisions about whether they want to hang on, Fay said. Among them, she aid, should they sell off parts of their farms to generate cash to continue operating? Farmers told the group the government aid packages help, but they're mostly passed through to lenders and suppliers. The payments aren't making farmers whole, Tremblay said, adding that specialty crop farmers haven't yet received payments from $1 billion included from them in the U.S. aid package. Hems, the North Iowa farmer, said uncertainty around trade, farm policy, and the war in the Middle East adds to farmers' financial turmoil. It adds to the pressure, she said. We just want some stability.
0: Thank you, Nick. There's a companion story, How Can Iowa Avoid Pain of Another Crisis? By Danelle Eller of the Register. How deep would the pain and anger have to be for an Iowa farmer in 1985 to shoot and kill his wife, neighbor, and banker before turning a gun on himself? Asked Tom Filzak, a former U.S. Secretary of Agriculture. Quote, that's where I start, end quote. Vilsack, also a former two-term Iowa governor, said of gauging the emotional impact of the 1980s farm crisis as he thinks about solutions for current U.S. farming struggles. Then U.S. Agriculture Secretary Earl Butz, addressing farmers during the 1970s, the decade before the farm crisis calamity, told them they needed to get big or get out. The philosophy Butz voiced has created an ag system where large U.S. farms, about 10% of the 1.9 million total operations, get roughly 85% of the nation's net cash farm income, Vilsack said. And given their size, large farms also receive about 75% of federal government support payments, he said. But Vilsack, now CEO of the World Food Prize Foundation in Des Moines, said the nation needs to rethink the long-term trend of farm consolidation and to provide safety net programs that better support small and mid-sized farmers. The current system leaves about 90% of U.S. farmers sharing 15% of the remaining net cash farm income, he said, and about half those growers don't make money and must rely on off-farm income to support their families, he said. Large farms are important to feeding the world population, he said, but helping small and mid-sized farmers improve profits is key to reversing the deterioration of rural America, suffering from the continued loss of people, businesses, and jobs, he said. It's also important to the nation's defense, Vilsack said. While about 16% of the U.S. population is rural, that segment provides 40% of the U.S. military service members, he said. Quote, if food security is national security, end quote, then maintaining rural populations is key to, quote, maintaining our volunteer military, end quote. His proposal includes a small farmer farm bill to help growers adopt initiatives that can boost on-farm income, like capturing biogas from livestock operations to power vehicles, or growing grain or meat with conservation or animal welfare practices that consumers will pay more to support. It was part of the approach the Biden administration took with its Climate Smart Agriculture Initiative, he said, but, quote, we did it primarily for environmental reasons and not as a strategy for helping smaller farmers survive more profitably, end quote. He sees the Small Farmer Farm Bill as de-risking new approaches as well as providing the technical expertise producers may need. And it can be an alternative to the nation's broad farm bill, last approved in 2018 and extended three times. Here are some other possible solutions. Iowa U.S. corn growers want E15, ultra-low carbon fuel access. Iowa leaders in the National Corn Growers Association want Congress to give consumers year-round access to gasoline with 15% ethanol, called E15. The product is now taken off the market during the summer in some U.S. regions because of concerns it could add to smog. That leaves the more universally used 10% ethanol blend, E10, as the only year-round choice, though the Trump administration has granted a temporary waiver allowing year-round E15 sales. Ethanol advocates say the science behind the restrictions is outdated and estimate the higher ethanol blend would generate $14 billion more annually for corn growers and $7 billion more for ethanol producers. That would be good news for Iowa, the nation's largest corn and ethanol producer. The EF15 blend also is cheaper than other fuels for consumers. But the groups acknowledge its wider year-round availability would be a temporary solution to increasing yields and production. The world is turning increasingly to electric vehicles, even if the Trump administration has slowed that shift in the U.S. for now, with measures that include ending tax credits for EV purchases. The groups are encouraging the Trump administration to enact rules that would enable low-carbon ethanol and biodiesel to be used to make sustainable aviation and marine fuel, qualifying them for a share of lucrative federal tax credits. Farm leaders urge repealing tariffs, renewing trade agreement, saying national leaders do not fully grasp the depths of current farm crisis producers face. A bipartisan group of about 30 farm, business, and commodity group leaders sent a letter to members of Congress in February making several recommendations, including exempting farm supplies, from fertilizers to farm chemicals to machinery parts, from tariffs. The coalition said the Trump administration's tariffs, quote, have increased prices for farm inputs that have pushed the cost of production well above commodity prices, end quote. Repealing tariffs that the coalition said, quote, are disrupting agricultural export markets, end quote. It said U.S. soybean exports, quote, have fallen from 47% of world market share in 2018 to just 24.4% today, a 50% reduction, while Brazil has gained more than 20% market share during the same period, end quote. Encouraging the Trump administration to, quote, expeditiously complete the review of the U.S.-Mexico-Canada agreement, favorably resolve the pending dairy dispute settlement case with Canada, and ensure that the USMCA is extended for the next 16 years, end quote. Improving farm labor laws, including visa changes that enable farm workers to enter the country to work in fruit, vegetable, grain, and livestock production. Ag startups seek streamlining of process that can be a slog. Former Seed executive Paul Schickler sees ag-related startups helping farmers and rural America find long-term prosperity. Schickler was the president of DuPont Pioneer, the large seed operation in Johnston that's now part of Corteva AgriScience. He is working with seven companies whose products, he said, solve problems and create more money for U.S. farmers. For example, ZCal, based in San Diego, has developed technology to improve plant photosynthesis, boosting the oil and protein in soybeans. Quote, "It's great technology," end quote, Schickler said. But it's taken the company 7 years to find a seed company to use the technology, a distributor that will sell the seed to farmers, suppliers, and agronomists who will work with farmers to take advantage of it, and a buyer who will feed the harvested soybeans to his chickens, paying a premium because it will reduce the oil needed to feed the birds. The company is now ramping up seed production for planting across 100,000 acres next year in the Delmarva Peninsula. Schickler said, quote, "That demonstrates the hill we have to climb. It's been a slog," end quote. The company is working on creating a similar system in Iowa for corn. Quote, "Startups are great at science, great at driving innovation," end quote, he said, "but the path to bringing ag products to market needs to be streamlined." He said, quote, "We want to bring innovation to rural America so we can improve the value of crop production," end quote.
1: Germantown braces for U.S. troop pullout. Military base provided support for economy. The picturesque Bavarian town of Vilseck has hosted U.S. forces since the end of World War II and could bear the brunt of President Donald Trump's decision to withdraw at least 5,000 troops from Germany, although details of the units affected by the order have not been confirmed. The 2nd Stryker Cavalry Regiment, the only permanent brigade combat team in Germany based at Rose Barracks in Vilseck, is expected to go. The consequences would be dramatic, said the town's new mayor, Thorsten Gradler, who took office last week facing the prospect of thousands of job losses in the rural area, where the base is one of the biggest employers for miles around. Over the years, he said, the presence of the base, with its thousands of well-paying jobs for local residents and steady stream of customers for local businesses, had produced a situation of dependence whose risks were now being felt. Our entire town of Vilseck relies largely on the military training area for its livelihood, pubs, restaurant garages, supermarkets, he said. The decision to withdraw troops came amid increasing pressure from Washington on European countries to raise military spending and accusations that reliance on U.S. forces had allowed them to neglect their own militaries. During Trump's first term, there was already talk of withdrawing the 2nd Cavalry Regiment, a brigade-sized combat formation built around Stryker-wheeled armored vehicles, but the plans were reversed under the former President Joe Biden. It's important to say that it hasn't been officially confirmed yet that the Strykers will actually be withdrawn, so I haven't given up hope yet, Gradler said. The government in Berlin, which has sharply increased spending to rebuild the German military after years of underinvestment, said the announcement of a troop withdrawal came as little surprise. But beyond the economic effects, the cultural shock from the news would be profound for a town whose 6,500 inhabitants are outnumbered by U.S. personnel and their families. Although numbers have declined since the height of the Cold War, when as many as 250,000 U.S. troops as well as tens of thousands of civilian staff were deployed to face off against the Soviet Union, their presence was an enduring reality for generations of West Germans. I've never known Vilseck any other way than living side by side with the Americans, Gradler said. Only around 35,000 American troops now remain in Germany, the largest U.S. contingent in Europe. But even today, soldiers and their families leave a visible mark on Vilseck and nearby areas, eating at steak restaurants, shopping in local supermarkets, and joining local sports and car clubs. I've been here since 2022, so about 4 years now, and there's nothing to dislike about Germany, said 31-year-old

0: Petersburg were filled in the evenings with younger soldiers heading out for off-duty entertainment. Vilsack resident Judith Gorgiadis, 63, who worked in base administration for 17 years, said life grew quieter following the drawdown of U.S. forces after the Cold War. Back in the 80s, life here was brilliant. There was a lively nightlife with bars and pubs, she said. With the latest news, many were apprehensive. People who work for the Americans are afraid. There's a lot of worry. The city government should have taken action long ago to address our dependence on the Americans, she said. When you're young, you either work for the Americans or leave. Local businesses that provide services to the base are also exposed. A lot of us here, business people, I mean, built our businesses around 100% American clients, said 64-year-old Robert Grasick, whose company, Vilsack Military Auto Sales, sells cars to troops and their families. For some older residents, however, the worry that the U.S. presence would eventually end is nothing new. Having grown up here, I can say it's always been a talking point. They're leaving and closing down, said 61-year-old Brenda Hutchinson, whose parents were among the many mixed couples produced by decades of close contact. It was already a talking point back when my father was in the Army, she said.
1: Thank you, Nick. Now we'll turn to stories in the Metro and Iowa section. Election 2026, meet congressional auditor and auditor candidates. One Republican and three Democrats vie for their party's nomination in Iowa's 4th District race. This is by Breanne Fonensteel of the Register. One Republican and three Democrats are running for their party's nomination in Northwest Iowa's 4th Congressional District. The 4th District is the largest in the state geographically, covering 36 counties across north-central and northwestern Iowa. It includes Ames, Sioux City, and Council Bluffs. The seat is open as incumbent U.S. Representative Randy Feenstra runs for governor. Although the Republican primary initially attracted multiple candidates, Siouxland Chamber of Commerce President Chris McGowan is the only Republican who filed the necessary paperwork to appear on the primary ballot. Former state legislature and attorney Dave Dawson, Stephanie Steiner, and Ashley Wolf Turnabain are running for the Democratic nomination. To help voters, the Des Moines Register sent questions to all federal and Des Moines area legislative candidates running for political office this year. McGowan did not return the Register survey. The three Democratic candidates' answers have been lightly edited for length and clarity. Iowa's primary election is June 2nd. And first, here are thumbnails of the three Democratic candidates. Dave Dawson, age 52, current town of residence, Lawton, occupation, prosecutor in the Woodbury County Attorney's Office, education, law degree, political experience. Dawson served two terms in the Iowa House of Representatives in 2012 and 2014, where he represented former House District 14 in Woodbury County. Stephanie Steiner, age 44, current town of residence, Sutherland, occupation, small livestock producer, former women's health nurse, education, Associates of Applied Science degree, nursing, Northwest Iowa Community College, political experience. As a union women's health nurse, I worked to improve patient safety, help implement national care standards, developed hospital policies, and trained nurses and physicians to meet certification requirements, advancing outcomes for mothers and babies. Ashley Worth Turnabain, age 36, current town of residence, Storm Lake, occupation, stay-at-home mom, previously public ed instructional assistant and director of Christian education. Education, high school diploma, Storm Lake High School. Political experience. I've cared deeply about politics since I was young, always reading and staying as engaged with politics, even publicly taking Steve King to task at a town hall for one of his horrible quotes. Before I became a candidate last year, I was planning my hometown protest in Storm Lake and helping revitalize my Democratic County party.

0: What would be your top issue if elected? Dawson. My top issue is to expand healthcare options and research to make healthcare more accessible and affordable and ensure funding to address the increasing cancer crisis in Iowa. In 2025, Congress cut nearly $1 trillion in funding, which makes it more likely people cannot access healthcare close to home and puts rural hospitals, nursing homes, and clinics at risk of closing or cutting staff. I support restoring healthcare funding so farmers, small business owners, and workers can again afford healthcare coverage and so Medicaid funding is available to Iowa's most vulnerable citizens. Steiner, we've moved past the luxury of focusing on one issue. My priority is lowering costs for working families in Iowa's 4th Congressional District. Families are being squeezed by rising prices while wages fall behind. I support moving toward universal health care, strengthening rural care, and fixing water quality issues linked to cancer. I'll fight for strong schools, support our farmers and small businesses, and ensure equal protection under the Constitution while bringing communities back together as neighbors, not parties. Wolf Turnabane. There are many issues that are worrying voters right now, including protecting our democracy, stopping executive overreach, water quality, affordability, and much more. All are important, but those first two are the most urgent issues with the most widespread consequences. These will be my main focus immediately, if I'm elected. The instability of this administration is negatively impacting our standing with the rest of the world. The Iran war, just one of many executive abuses, has lost us 13 service members so far and is already causing us financial pain that will only grow. How can Congress help Iowans struggling with high cost? Steiner. Congress can lower costs for Iowans by reasserting its authority over tariffs and bringing stability to trade policy. Unchecked tariffs raise prices on farm inputs, trigger retaliation that hurts exports, and increase costs for families. Congress should require approval and impact reviews for major tariffs, while also tackling monopolies in agriculture and lowering everyday costs like prescription drugs and housing. Wolf Turnabane. Congress can stop the illegal tariffs that have raised costs for farmers, small businesses, and all of us. Congress can stop the Iran war, which is causing families on tight budgets like mine financial pain at the gas pump and grocery store. Once we have a Democratic president, Congress can implement publicly funded universal health care like the happiest countries on earth benefit from, and also raise the federal minimum wage, using a formula that's applied state by state and is indexed to the cost of living so that it's sustainable. If elected, I would work for all of this to get done. Dawson. Inflation and tariffs drove up costs, and competition to lower prices has stagnated over the last decade. In Congress, I'd support raising incomes and increasing competition. We need policies that support working families and crack down on monopolies and illegal tariffs that hurt farmers, small businesses, and consumers. I believe in an economy where hard work pays off, so I support raising the federal minimum wage, which has been stuck at $7.25 since 2009. I also support enforcing anti-monopoly laws so corporations cannot engage in price fixing and consolidation that eliminates competition. How do you rate President Trump's handling of immigration, and what should Congress's role be in setting immigration policy? Wolf Turnabane. This administration has used immigrants as scapegoats to distract from the real drain to our economy, the billionaire class. The cruelty with which this administration has treated not just immigrants, but anyone who has darker skin, has rightfully shocked our collective conscience. In addition to humanitarian considerations, experts agree that immigrants are necessary to our economy, give more than they take, and are, on average, more law-abiding than citizens. Congress must implement comprehensive immigration reform that makes it more feasible to attain legal work status and citizenship. Dawson. As a prosecutor for 19 years, I support the rule of law. No one should enter the U.S. without authorization, so we need immigration enforcement against criminals who break the law. The executive branch has not followed the law by unilaterally revoking persons with lawful status, including refugees, asylum seekers, students with visas, and persons with temporary work permits, and ICE actions have resulted in deaths of citizens. The executive branch needs to follow the Constitution to ensure due process and equal protection. Congress needs to reform immigration laws to ensure adequate workforce. Steiner, I strongly disagree of President Trump's handling of immigration. We are a nation of immigrants, and no one's race, ethnicity, religion, or language should justify violating basic human rights or our Constitution. Congress must lead on sensible reform that ensures humane policies, due process, and accountability. ICE should be abolished in its current form and rebuilt from the ground up. While we must deport dangerous individuals, it must always be done constitutionally and with respect for human dignity. What steps should Congress take to make health care more affordable and accessible? Dawson, Congress needs to take actions to lower prescription drug costs, expand rural health care access, and invest in cancer research that saves lives. Congress needs to fund rural hospitals and nursing homes, ensure adequate funding for veterans' health benefits, and work to ensure quality mental health services are available close to home. I support a strong, publicly funded health care option, which would compete with private insurance, which would be available regardless of your income, your job status, or where you live, and which would be funded based upon your income level, like Medicare. Steiner, Congress should move toward a single-payer, universal health care system that treats health care as a human right, not a privilege. In the meantime, we must strengthen existing policies, invest in rural health care, and lower costs so no one avoids care or is crushed by medical debt. No family should have to put a price tag on a loved one's life. Making care affordable and accessible must be a national priority. Wolf Turnabain, universal health care is the only way to ensure health care for everyone. With this health care model, we would be able to pay every bill, which would allow us to keep health care facilities open and guarantee health care for farmers and others without employer health insurance. That would positively impact most Americans, from people who have lost out on raises because of rising health insurance premiums to small businesses that currently have a harder time attracting employees due to lack of health benefits. Until we can achieve this, we must expand and protect the ACA, Medicaid, and Medicare. Have President Trump's tariffs helped or hurt Iowans? What changes would you push for in Congress to shape the White House tariff and agriculture policy? Steiner, President Trump's tariffs have hurt Iowa farmers by triggering trade wars, raising input costs, and cutting off key export markets. Congress must reassert its authority over tariffs and pass a new farm bill shaped by farmers, not corporations, working with groups like the Iowa Farmers Union. We must enforce antitrust laws, invest in research and sustainable practices, lower energy costs, support young farmers, protect the right to repair, promote crop diversity, and offer immediate support to farmers at risk of bankruptcy while helping those who've lost farms recover them. Wolf Turnabain, when used strategically, tariffs can help protect domestic industries, but these illegal tariffs have hurt many Iowans, especially farmers. Congress alone is given the power of the purse in the U.S. Constitution and must end the senseless tariffs. Additionally, Congress must pass a farm bill that is good for small and mid-sized family farmers, our soil, water, wildlife, and all of us, rather than corporate farmers and out-of-state landowners. I'm a member of Iowa's Farmers Union and Practical Farmers of Iowa, and am dedicated to implementing solutions to our current farm and water crises. Dawson, the illegal tariffs imposed this past year hurt Iowa farmers by driving away seed markets, lowering commodity prices, reducing incomes, and raising prices on farm inputs like fertilizer. These policies impacted all of Iowa's economy, driving up food prices. I grew up in a small town in a family with a farm background, and I still live in a small town. We need Congress to invest in rural communities by expanding broadband, funding repairs to roads and bridges, and strengthening family farms. Congress must pass a long-term farm bill to stabilize the ag economy and support year-round E15.
1: Two GOP officials, one Dem lawyer, seeks top fiscal job. Two Republicans and one Democrat are running for Iowa State Auditor. Governor Chris Cornoyer and Iowa Courtney Supervisor Abigail Mace will compete in the June 2nd Republican primary. Attorney Taylor Wedock is unopposed for the Democratic nomination. To help voters, the Des Moines Register sent questions to all federal, state, and Des Moines area legislative candidates running for political office this year. Their answers have been slightly edited for length and clarity. What would be your top issue if elected? Kornoyer, Republican. It starts with showing up and focusing on the job to ensure that the employees of the auditor's office have the leadership tools and resources they need to get audits and investigations done in a timely manner. I would also work to modernize the office with technology and best practices to efficiently root out waste, fraud, and abuse, which includes working with local and state government to implement DOGE recommendations for government efficiencies. We can leverage AI to usher the office into the next generation of financial auditing, improving efficiency, accuracy, and depth of analysis. For Mace, Republican, my top issue will be working with the legislature to change Iowa code to require every entity levying taxes to be audited and on a yearly basis. We have over $51 million per year that is going unaccounted for because it's not required to be audited. Every tax dollar warrants an audit. Cities with fewer than 2,000 residents are only required to be audited once every 8 years, and it's no surprise this is where a lot of the fraud has been occurring. Yearly audits are standard in the private sector, and we need to run the state more like a business. Weta, Democrat, I will work to ensure our government is transparent and accountable. Today, too many Iowans are stretched thin by everything from health care costs to housing costs. The last thing they should have to worry about is whether their tax dollars are being wasted or misused. This race isn't about left versus right. It's about right versus wrong. It's about making sure our government works for Iowans and isn't rigged by those at the very top against the rest of us. And I'm ready to stand up for Iowans. Mass, a Republican, what policies would you enact to ensure the auditor's work is transparent and accessible to the public? I have proposed implementing a statewide software system for accounting purposes for all entities levying property taxes. The goal is to eliminate accounting variables, increase auditing efficiency, and increase transparency to the public. This software will make all data available online for the public to see exactly how their hard-earned money is being spent dollar for dollar. Transparency will naturally curb the appeal to waste or steal public dollars and empower the public to be more informed in their local elections. Wedak, Democrat, just as the state auditor works to ensure our government is transparent and accessible, it is essential for the state auditor to give up to those same values. Town halls are a great tool to ensure folk can hear about our work, ask questions, and truly understand the state auditor's role in protecting taxpayer funds, fighting corruption, and going after waste, fraud, and abuse. I will also continue and expand the PIE program, which is an incredible tool to encourage public innovation and efficiency with easy-to-follow guidance for local leaders. And Kornoyer, Republican, as Lieutenant Governor, a former school board member, and state senator, I've worked every day to make Iowa's government leaner, smarter, and more accountable. The auditor's office should be led by example, implementing innovative technology like AI, working with local governments to find efficiencies, and giving citizens the transparency they deserve through enhanced promotion of Iowa's transparency portal. I will implement a grant program and provide technical expertise for local governments to modernize and implement technology that is transparent and shows accountability at all levels of government. And one more real quick, what priorities would you adopt to protect taxpayers and preserve the state auditor's role as the taxpayer watchdog. WEDOC, protect taxpayers by stopping waste, fraud, and abuse in government, wherever it might be. Fight corruption and efforts to weaken the audit authority and independence of the state auditor, no matter who's in power. Make government spending more transparent so Iowans can understand where their hard-earned money is going. Work with anyone, Democrat, independent, or Republican, who believes in accountability and what doing things right the right way matters. And Cornoyer, Republican, I would start by auditing the auditor's office to find out what is needed in the office by the employees to complete audits and investigations in a timely and efficient manner. And Mass, Republican, the auditor's office is funded by tax dollars, and I think it's important to first examine if those dollars are being stewarded well. The bulk of the expense is on salaries and benefits of the employees, and I will make sure we are running as efficiently as possible. All audits are also billed by the cost of the employees performing the work, so it's important we try to save other public entities money too. I have experience managing employees in the public and private sector and will work hard to ensure quality leadership starts at the top.
0: And we'll finish up with a short story before going to break. Newly renovated Nomad returns to Papa John's Sculpture Park site by Cooper Worth of the Register. One of Des Moines' most beloved landmarks has returned. On May 5th, crews started reassembling Nomad at the John and Mary Papa John Sculpture Park in downtown Des Moines. One of the park's most photographed and admired sculptures, it has been absent from the park since October 2025, when it was removed for conservation work. Nomad, a crouching human form composed of painted stainless steel letters from the Latin alphabet, has been at the Papa John Sculpture Park since it opened in September 2009. Spanish artist Jaime Plensa created the 20-foot-tall sculpture. Here's what to know about the return of Nomad. A team of members from the Des Moines Art Center, professional conservators, and a Des Moines company specializing in metalwork removed the sculpture from the park and disassembled it bolt by bolt, according to a May 5th news release. Afterwards, they conducted a thorough inspection, which included 100 hours of sandblasting and meticulous repainting of each surface before reassembling the work. There will be a ribbon cutting to celebrate Nomad's return on May 20th at 11:30 a.m.

0: That music signals it's time for today's birthdays. We have one today on May 10th. Happy birthday to Nancy Jo Noel of Holstein. Again, we wish Nancy Jo Noel a happy birthday. If you haven't sent in your birthday to us, please give us a call at 515-243-6833. We would like to send out our best wishes to you on your big day. 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
1: Albert L. Knight, Sr. Albert Leroy Knight, Sr., Pink 92, passed away on May 6, 2026, surrounded by his loving family. A visitation will be held from 9 to 10:30 a.m. Wednesday, May 13, 2026, followed by a funeral service at 10:30 a.m. at Salem United Church of Christ at 320 Northeast 141 Street Avenue, or 141st Street Avenue, Hellman, Iowa. Burial will take place at Lincoln Township Cemetery in Hellman, Iowa. Memorial contributions can be directed to Salem United Church of Christ in Des Moines Police Burial Association or Baldwin-Patterson American Legion. 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Louise Virginia Ludlow. Louise Virginia Ludlow Nee Anders, 96, passed away peacefully on May 1st, 2026, in Traverse City, surrounded by the love of a family she spent a lifetime nurturing. Born on August 25th, 1929, in Montezuma, Indiana, Louise lived a life as rich and varied as the many places she called home. A service celebrating Louise's life will be announced by the family at a later date. Annette Fastjay Hildreth, 95, of Ankeny, Iowa, passed away on December 13, 2025. Annette was born on November 11, 1930, in Des Moines, Iowa, to Robert and Hermia Fastjay. She lived most of her adult life in Ankeny and worked for over 40 years as an obstetrics nurse at Iowa Methodist Hospital. Annette was a dedicated nurse who spent many years helping others. She was a caring mother, grandmother, and great-grandmother, whose family was an important part of her life. Fond memories or expressions of sympathy may be left at www.ankenyfuneralhome.com for the Hildreth family. Alfred P. Moore III, known to all as Fred, passed away on April 29, 2026, leaving a legacy of love, intellect, generosity, and wit. Fred spent most of his professional career as an executive in the life and health insurance industries, including at Amaris Life, formerly Central Life, and as CEO of WASA Benefits, which was subsequently acquired by Fiserv Health. He was widely respected for his principled leadership, mentoring young executives, cutting-edge adoption of technology, and prioritizing humans when making decisions. In lieu of flowers, the family asked that memorial contributions may be made in Fred's honor to American Players Theater in Spring Green, Wisconsin, St. Paul Chamber Orchestra in St. Paul, Minnesota, Vocal Essence in Minneapolis, Minnesota, or an arts organization in your community. Daniel Leeming, 81, passed away at Unity Point Health, Iowa Lutheran Hospital. Daniel was born September 30th, 1944, in Dawson, Iowa, to Daniel and Irma Lansing Leeming. He served in the United States Navy from 1963 to 1967. A celebration of life will be held Wednesday, May 13th, 2026, from 4 p.m. to 7:30 p.m. at the American Legion Hispanic Post number 731-1511 South Union Street in Des Moines. Memorial contributions may be directed to a Veterans Association of the donor's choice in loving memory of Daniel. Condolences may be expressed at www.hamiltonsfuneralhome.com.
0: Thank you, Nick. Cloris Ellingson, Dateline, West Des Moines. Cloris Ellingson, age 99, passed away on April 20th. A visitation will be held on Friday, May 15th, from 1 to 2 p.m. at Caldwell Parish Funeral Home and Crematory, 8201 Hickman Road in Urbandale. A memorial service will follow the visitation. 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Perry William Whitmore, Dateline Fuquay, Varina. Perry William Whitmore, age 85, passed away at home in Fuquay, Varina, North Carolina, on April 5th. Born August 27, 1940, in Albia, Perry graduated from DM Technical High School and attended Grandview College. A memorial service will be Saturday, May 16th, at 10 a.m. at Grace Baptist Church, 112 County Line Road, Des Moines. To honor Perry, contributions may be made to NC Dementia Alliance, which is at dementianc.org. I guess that's dementianc.org. Alfredo Rivas, Des Moines. Alfredo Fred Rivas, Sr., 79, of Des Moines, died Sunday, April 26th, at home. A celebration of life will be held May 15th at Wakanda Christian Church in Des Moines at 5 p.m. Dinner will be provided after the service. Jason Paul Streeter. Jason Paul Streeter, age 46, passed away Saturday, April 25th, at his home in Des Moines. Jason was born April 16th, 1980, in Des Moines, to Danny Streeter and Cynthia Ills. He enjoyed sports, gaming, and target shooting. A celebration of life will be held on Saturday, May 16th, from 4 to 6 p.m. at Redeemer Lutheran Church, 3615 University Avenue, Des Moines. Memorial contributions may be directed to Gary, I'm thinking Isle, I-L-S-E, to assist with expenses. Condolences may be expressed at hamiltonsfuneralhome.com. Nancy Voorhees Harvey, Dateline Johnston. Nancy Voorhees Harvey passed away in Johnston on Christmas Day, 2025. Wonderful mom, grandma, and aunt, and a terrific school teacher to boot, Nancy was born February 20, 1928, in St. Joseph, Missouri, and was raised there until moving to Des Moines in 1938, where she attended Roosevelt Junior and Senior High, graduating in 1945, and then graduated from Drake University, majoring in elementary education. She was a member of Kappa Alpha Theta sorority while at Drake. Nancy proudly, firmly, and lovingly taught in the Des Moines public schools until June 1988, most recently at Hannah Walt Elementary School. Nancy met John and Jack Harvey while she was at Roosevelt and he at Dowling High School. They married in 1950 and had five sons from 1951 to 1956. A massive Christian burial will be held for Nancy, who elected cremation, on Saturday, May 16th, 10:30 a.m. at St. Teresa Catholic Church, University Avenue and Merle Hay Road in Des Moines, of which Nancy and husband Jack were charter members, with a pre-mass gathering at St. Teresa starting at 9:45 a.m., burial after at Glendale Cemetery, and a reception to follow. Ellen Pearson Crow, Dateline Minneapolis. Ellen Pearson Crow, beloved mother, grandmother, and great-grandmother, passed away peacefully on April 26th. Ellen was born on July 17, 1936, in Sheraton, to Egner and Astrid Pearson. She was preceded in death by her husband of over 40 years, Richard Dick Crow. Ellen and Dick met while attending UNI, thus beginning their lifelong partnership. After graduation, Ellen enjoyed a long career as a school teacher in both Signal Mountain, Tennessee, Junior High, and North Polk, Iowa, Elementary School. Teaching was something she truly loved. Even after retiring, she continued substitute teaching for many years simply because she loved being in the classroom. The family plans to honor her memory at a Celebration of Life visitation on June 18th at one of Ellen and Dick's favorite restaurants, Trostel's Greenbrier, 5810 Merle Hay Road, Johnston, from 5 to 7 p.m. There are also a couple of death notices. William J. DeMoss, 78, of Des Moines, passed on May 2nd. Arrangements are being held by Simplify Cremations and Funerals. And Kevin Edward Sweeney, 67, of West Des Moines, who died on May 2nd. Arrangements are by Hamilton's on Westtown Parkway. Service time is at 11 a.m. May 13th at Lutheran Church of Hope, and interment will be at Oakwood Cemetery. And now Nick will continue with more news.
1: Moving on to the nation and world section, fake rumors, real killings. Inside Congo's deadly health misinformation crisis, Democratic Republic of Congo in Chopo, a northeastern Congolese province blanketed in rainforest, rumors crippled through villages late last year, claiming a mysterious illness had caused men's genitals to atrophy. Within days, testimonials proliferated on social media that amplified the imaginary threat triggering a real-life panic that turned deadly before the government could react. Angry mobs attacked and killed four health workers conducting vacation research in an episode that took place in October. Four officials and a survivor told Reuters a deadly example of the rising danger posed by online health misinformation in Africa. The violence has since spread to other parts of the Democratic Republic of Congo, and all at least 17 killings related to the atrophy rumor have been reported, including the health workers, according to the WHO Led Africa Infodemic Response Alliance, which monitors fake health information. Reuters could not independently verify the other deaths. In Congo, misinformation really led to death and murder, said the Nairobi-based alliance director Elodie Ho. It started in communities, it spread into social media and local media, it was amplified by those actors. An examination of over a dozen video testimonials by the news agency, one of them viewed hundreds of thousands of times, found that churches helped spread the rumors in Chopo. Overseas accounts and local news media also played a role. In two of the videos verified by the news agency, pastors and worshippers at two churches in provincial capital Kisangani stated prayer had cured alleged victims. To establish the October events in Chopo and the spread of misinformation elsewhere in Africa, Reuters examined medical studies and spoke to at least 20 people, including local and regional officials, health workers, and medical experts. In response to questions from Reuters, Chopo's government spokesman said local officials took the rumor seriously, investigating claims by five alleged victims and found no evidence the illness was real. The government has moved to punish those responsible for fueling the panic. A local court sentenced a man who accused another of spreading the disease to 12 months in prison, and around a dozen people were arrested, the spokesman and another local official said. Prevalent in many parts of the world, including the United States, a lack of faith in established medicine in parts of Africa is partly rooted in both the colonial era and more recent Western clinical trials. Such mistrust is turbocharged by cheap artificial intelligence and widespread social media use, according to the African Union's Africa Centers for Disease Control and Prevention. Uneven access to health care, weak rule of law, and social media use play a part in the proliferation of rumors. Dr. John Kaseya, Director General of the Africa Centers for Disease Control and Prevention, said false information was keeping people away from life-saving treatments. When populations do not trust vaccines, health workers, or government policies, it means they don't access service that can help them survive, he said. As well, and as in Congo, attacks on community leaders and health workers have been recorded in Mozambique and Malawi, linked to false cholera-related information. A WHO-managed health line aiming to combat health misinformation and provide authoritative advice has seen calls surge from 3,331 in the first quarter of 2025 to 31,636 in the fourth quarter. Another WHO project tracking interactions with communities recorded around 500 incidents since its launch last year related to rumors, conspiracy theories, and other false information. Dr. Bavon Tangunza, manager for the AIRA Alliance in Congo, received a warning about the fake illness in Chopo early in October. He said, when a colleague flagged the rumor spreading in the province, video testimonials by alleged victims soon appeared online. One showed a taxi driver on stage at a Christian gathering in Chopo recounting how megachurch Reverend Jules Molindwa of the Pentecostal Church Light of the World, located in Kinsangwani, had cured him with prayer. The taxi driver presented no evidence, and Reuters was unable to identify him by name. The news agency could not establish who filmed the video, which bears the church's logo, posted on TikTok by a prominent church worker. It was widely watched and shared on the Facebook page of Boyoma Revolution, an online news site listed with an address in Marseille, France, The video has been viewed more than 300,000 times.
0: Thank you, Nick. Iowa Humane Society employee awarded $380,000 by Celia Brocker of the Ames Tribune. A Boone animal control officer was recently awarded more than $380,000 after being attacked by a pair of dogs nearly 3 years ago while she was pregnant. Katie Coleman, employed as an animal control officer for the Boone Area Humane Society, answered a service call in August 2023 for a residence along Tama Street in Boone that was housing three stray dogs. Two dogs eventually broke through a gate and attacked Coleman from behind, who was 29 weeks pregnant. She was attacked again after a neighbor came to assist, according to court documents. Coleman sustained injuries to her left elbow and left ankle, and according to court testimony, the pain persists 3 years later. In December 2024, Coleman filed a lawsuit against the dog's owners, Beth Hill and Michael McFadden. Coleman's attack was the 10th incident in which the dogs were involved in, and she was the 7th bite victim in less than 15 months, according to court documents. On April 15th, said the court ordered Hill and McFadden to pay Coleman $387,500 for past and future pain and suffering, loss of function, and punitive damages. According to Coleman's testimony, the person who called the Humane Society said there were three friendly stray dogs he had captured in his fenced-in backyard. There were two black dogs and one blonde when Coleman arrived. The two black dogs, quote, began barking furiously and eventually broke through the gate, end quote. Coleman said she was not holding a catch pole and had not made any moves or indicated that she intended to harm the dogs, according to her testimony. Boone law enforcement allegedly handcuffed and, quote, agitated McFadden to keep him from interfering when they arrived at the owner's house to remove the dogs. McFadden allegedly told the officers he, quote, would go to jail before giving up his dogs, end quote. McFadden was released from handcuffs once the dogs were removed. According to court documents, the Boone City Council unanimously determined in September 2023 that two of the dogs met the definition of vicious animals, and city ordinance mandated they be euthanized. The dogs were euthanized a few months later. Coleman had to undergo physical therapy to try to improve her ankle strength and testified that permanent nerve damage causes her to suffer from pain daily. The night before the trial, more than 2.5 years after the incident, she said her pain was 8.5 on the 10-point scale. Surgery is a possibility, according to court documents, but since nerve blocks did not work, Coleman's doctor, quote, is not optimistic that surgery would fully cure her pain either, end quote. Coleman was diagnosed with complex post-traumatic stress disorder and has therapy at least twice a month, according to her testimony. She said in her lawsuit that she is afraid to take her children on walks, fearful that a dog might attack. Coleman filed her petition on December 20th, 2024, saying Hill and McFadden were liable for the dog's actions. The court ruled that Hill and McFadden must pay her $150,000 for past pain and suffering, $100,000 for future pain and suffering, $50,000 for past loss of function, and $50,000 for future loss of function. The court also awarded $150,000 for punitive damages. Coleman will be paid $37,500, while the remaining $112,500 will be paid into a civil reparations trust fund. The Ames Tribune was able to verify that Coleman still works for the Boone Area Humane Society.
1: Two Iowa landmarks voted among the best in U.S. Two Iowa landmarks recently made USA Today's 10 Best Reader's Choice Awards list as some of the best riverwalks and recreational trails in the country. The Mississippi River Walk in Dubuque and the High Trestle Trail in central Iowa made USA Today's top 10 list for the best community spaces in the United States. The Mississippi River Walk in Dubuque, Iowa makes up part of the Heritage Trail, which links the Mississippi River to the Fields of Dreams movie site in Dyersville. USA Today's 10 Best wrote, "The Art of the River temporary exhibit features an array of public works of art that rotate each year. Dubuque's famed Riverwalk was number 2 on USA Today's 10 Best Riverwalks the previous 2 years in a row. The Mississippi Riverwalk stretches just under a mile through the port of Dubuque and is open year-round to the public. The Riverwalk connects visitors to nearby attractions, including the National Mississippi River Museum and Aquarium and the Diamond Joe Casino." How the High Trestle Trail ranked in USA Today's 10 Best list. Central Iowa's High Trestle Trail ranked number 6 among the best recreational trails in the U.S. A converted paved former railroad line, the High Trestle Trail stretches 25 miles from the Kearney Marsh Preserve in Ankeny through Sheldahl and Slater, then west to Madrid and Woodward. The trail's frame centers about 2.5 miles east of Woodward, with the High Trestle Bridge, a half-mile-long structure rising 13 stories above the Des Moines River. And the best riverwalks, number 1 was San Antonio Riverwalk, number 2 was Smale Riverfront Park, and that's in Cincinnati, number 3 was Waterfront Park in Louisville, Kentucky, number 4 was Tampa Riverwalk in Tampa, number 5 was Charles River Esplanade in Boston, number 6 was Elkhart Riverwalk in Elkhart, Indiana, number 7 was Wilmington Riverwalk in Wilmington, North Carolina, number 8 was Riverwalk Fort Lauderdale in Fort Lauderdale, Florida, number 9 was Riverfront Park in Spokane, Washington, and number 10 was Mississippi Riverwalk in Dubuque, just making it in. And for the best U.S. recreational trails, number 1, Pumpkin Vine Nature Trail in northern Indiana, number 2, Hugh South Brannan Backcountry Trail in Gulf Shores in Orange Beach, Alabama, number 3, Gitche-Gami State Trail, Northeast Minnesota. Number 4, Spokane River Centennial State Park Trail in Spokane Valley, Washington. Katie Trail in Missouri for number 5. And then in number 6 place, High Trestle Trail for Central Iowa.
0: I'll finish up this segment with a couple of shorter local stories. Hospital is accused of harvesting patients' organs without daughter's okay, by Clark Kaufman of the Iowa Capital Dispatch. An Iowa hospital is facing a lawsuit for allegedly harvesting the organs of a deceased patient without first consulting with the patient's next of kin. The lawsuit, filed in U.S. District Court for the Southern District of Iowa, seeks damages from Allegiant Health Community Memorial Hospital of Missouri Valley, which also does business as CHI Health Missouri Valley. The plaintiffs in the case, Christina Gubbles of McLean, Nebraska, and Dawn Stoddard of Norfolk, Nebraska, are the biological daughters of the late Martin Gillespie of Missouri Valley. The lawsuit states that in the early hours of April 1st, Gillespie arrived by ambulance at CHI Health Missouri Valley and was pronounced dead. Gillespie had never authorized anatomical gifts of his body in any manner, the lawsuit alleges. According to the plaintiffs, although the hospital had access to information showing Gillespie had biological children, the staff determined his aunt, Karen Holst, was the next of kin, who had legal authorization to make any organ donation decisions on his behalf. At 4:50 a.m. that day, the lawsuit alleges, the hospital made a routine referral to the Iowa Donor Network, and within hours, the network had collected Gillespie's organs, skin tissue, and eyes. Under Iowa law, Gillespie's daughters had priority over his aunt in determining whether his organs were subject to donation, the lawsuit alleges. The lawsuit seeks more than $75,000 in damages for alleged malpractice, fraud, and negligent infliction of emotional distress. CHI Health Missouri Valley officials did not respond Thursday when contacted for comment. And from the business page, Retail Power Center coming to Altoona, developer touts big deal for Metro, by Philip Sitter of the Register. The developer of a large retail center in Altoona wants construction to start within the next few weeks of what he said will be a big deal for the east side of the Des Moines Metro. Heart of America Group is building the Shops at Prairie Crossing, an $80 million complex of big box retailers that Mike Whalen said is known as a power center. Whalen is the founder and CEO of the Heart of America Group. The Shops at Prairie Crossing will be immediately south of Outlets of Des Moines on more than 38 acres of land ringed by Bass Pro Drive Northwest, Prairie Fire Northwest, and Tallgrass Parkway. The hope is for construction to start no later than June 1st, but it is too early to say what the retailer tenants will be, Whalen said. Tenants want to make those announcements themselves, but may do so in about 60 days, he said. Whalen said there are not many retail complexes like the Shops at Prairie Crossing around the country or in the metro. The Waukee Town Center is similar, but smaller, he said. Retailers at the Shops at Prairie Crossing would want to open their stores in fall 2027, he said, and some underground infrastructure work has already been done. The city of Altoona has agreed to incentives for the project. Economic Development Director Chad Quick said the city is offering $8.85 million in tax rebate incentives and would be paid over 11 years following the retail complex's completion. It's been our pleasure to read for you. Now we'll take a short break to allow our next readers to get into place.

0: Welcome back. Your new readers are Bobby Bailey and Molly Thorson. We'll continue with articles from the Des Moines Register and USA Today. And here's Bobby with our next article.
1: And good morning, everyone. Happy Mother's Day to all. It's Sunday, so we have a nice big beefy opinion section. So I'll kick it off with the Register's editorial for today. And the headline is, 10 years of GOP control hasn't gotten better under a decade of rule. Iowa's Republic trifecta, one-party control of the governor's office, the state Senate, and the state House, just wrapped its 10th legislative session. It's the longest such stretch for either party in Iowa since Republicans ran the show from 1939 to 1957, when Democratic Governor Herschel Lovelace took office. The state has not soared under this trifecta. That doesn't mean that changing parties at Terrace Hill or the Capitol would surely deliver better results. It just means that however Iowans approach their votes for state offices in June and November, they should remember that the status quo isn't delivering. Republicans have scored policy triumphs aplenty since Iowans handed them control in the 2016 election. It's been a decade of tax cuts, deregulation, limitations on safety net programs, rejection of LGBTQ plus inclusion and affirmative action, and special regard for gun rights. Republican elected officials argue that being a leader in tax cuts and school choice equals success for the state. Other metrics tell a more concerning story. Iowa has tepid population growth overall, with ongoing decline in rural areas. Medical care is especially difficult to find outside the state's largest cities. Economic growth is similarly lukewarm, with Democrats this year repeatedly touting an analyst ranking of Iowa as in 50th place nationally. The state is using over $1 billion from reserve funds to balance the budget for the second straight year, as reduced tax revenues collide with expanding spending on private school tuition and Medicaid. Farmers in particular face numerous challenges. As Donnell Eller reports, commodity prices are low, with many unanswered questions about whether demand for Iowa corn and soybeans will ever rebound. Input prices are high. The communities that used to bind farm families are hollowing out. State-level Republicans have been

0: gulf between what state leaders have professed and what they've actually achieved. Governor Kim Reynolds celebrated in early 2018 that the first bill she was signing into law after replacing Governor Terry Branstad was a multi-million dollar investment in water quality. 8 years and change later, Reynolds held a news conference on the third to last day of the legislative session to announce a similar multi-million dollar investment. In between those bookends, many Iowa farms adopted conservation practices, but pollution from farm chemicals and other sources remained overwhelming. Lawmakers showed no interest this year in finding a few hundred thousand dollars to keep a well-regarded system of water quality sensors operational. Reynolds and her party put a lot of money and a lot of words behind their supposed commitment to water quality, but they relied on voluntary actions and, in the end, haven't made much of a difference. Tax rates are lower in Iowa, but at what cost? Iowa Republicans have been relentless about trimming spending, ostensibly to enable tax reductions and reduce waste. After they ousted six incumbent Democratic state senators in the 2016 election, they immediately flexed in 2017 by legislating away most of public unions' negotiating rights. Add to that meager funding increases for public schools and universities, even while inflation was exploding and work requirements for some Medicaid recipients. The austerity had one major exception. Reynolds answered one of her few setbacks when Republican lawmakers wouldn't pass legislation to let private school students use state money for their expenses. By campaigning against holdouts in primaries and then launching the Education Savings Account program with a new legislature in 2023, it cost the state over $300 million a year. The result of all of this is a state with a perennial budget deficit and limited resources to invest in filling in the state's health care deserts or revitalizing rural Iowa. Iowa's focus should be on welcoming others. A segment of every legislative session under the trifecta has been devoted to exclusionary laws regarding social issues. This year, it was banning local civil rights rules and telemedicine abortions. Over the years, Republicans enacted laws that disallow teaching out divisive concepts involving race, gender, sexual orientation, and more, single out transgender Iowans for scrutiny, deputize local police to carry out immigration enforcement, stamp out public and private efforts to support diversity, equity, and inclusion, and make most abortions illegal. Iowa need not continue in this stagnant path of indefinitely. Iowans could try for leadership that emphasizes a spirit of welcoming, leadership that acts on opportunities for government to invest in services that is best situated to provide, leadership that respects local control whenever possible. Iowa needs a new direction. This was written by Lucas Grunmeier on behalf of the Register's editorial board. And back to you, Molly.
1: Thank you, Bobby. Next up, we have a Your Turn column from guest columnist Kenneth Quinn, titled How a Legacy of Peace Through Agriculture Can Help Avoid War. Two historic anniversaries on April 29th and May 7th may have gone unnoticed, but they need to be recalled for the lessons they provide for the current situation in the Gulf of Hormuz, President Donald Trump's forthcoming state visit to China, and preventing World War III. April 29th is remembered as the anniversary of the end of the Vietnam War. What needs to be recalled, however, is that conflict began August 2nd, 1964, when a U.S. Navy destroyer, the Maddox, exchanged fire with several North Vietnamese torpedo boats in the Tonkin Gulf. A report of a second incident on August 4th was subsequently determined to not have taken place. Despite that there were no U.S. casualties, and the Maddox reportedly sustained only one bullet hole in its hull, driven by strong anti-communist fervor, Congress overwhelmingly passed the Gulf of Tonkin Resolution on August 7th, giving President

0: Lyndon Johnson virtually unlimited authority to respond militarily. This one small incident led to the deployment of over 500,000 American troops to South Vietnam and America's decade-long involvement in a war that had over 56,000 U.S. deaths and which ended tragically with the U.S. retreat out of Saigon on April 29, 1975, arguably the most ignominious foreign policy event in America's 250-year history. The second date, May 7th, recalls the torpedoing of the RMS Lusitania, a British commercial ship, by a German submarine in 1915. That sinking of a foreign flag vessel played a significant role in the outbreak of World War I. The most important lesson from both anniversaries for the U.S. in 2026 is to be aware of how a single incident, no matter how small or inadvertent, can precipitate a dramatically larger conflict. It would thus be important to avoid any attack by a U.S. Navy ship on a foreign-flagged commercial vessel in the Gulf of Hormuz. Even more significantly, a Gulf of Tonkin type of naval incident between U.S. and Chinese military assets in the Strait of Taiwan, the Gulf of Hainan, or the East China Sea. Given the political attitude in the U.S. toward the Chinese Communist Party, even a small incident between Chinese and U.S. naval vessels could, just as occurred in 1964, set off a series of rapid escalations that, if unchecked, could contain the seeds of World War III. Military conflict between the U.S. and China could rapidly expand to hostilities involving North Korea and South Korea and Japan, Israel and Iran, and Russia and NATO. The date of April 29th, however, also offers another opportunity, one which can positively shape the future. It involves another type of seeds of peace through agriculture. April 29th is a key date in the historic citizen diplomacy legacy of Chinese President Xi Jinping's connection to the state of Iowa. On that date in 1985, 31-year-old Xi Jinping arrived in Des Moines as a member of an agricultural delegation from Hebei Province that called on Governor Terry Branstad in his office at the Iowa State Capitol. That visit was, in fact, a continuation of Iowa's unique connection to the Xi family, since 5 years earlier I had escorted Xi's father, Governor Xi Zongzun, around Iowa in 1980 when he visited at the invitation of Governor Robert Ray. Given that historic connection, I was honored to join Ambassador Terry Branstad and other, quote, Iowa old friends, end quote, to attend the dinner in San Francisco on November 15, 2023, where we heard President Xi pose this fundamental question to the American government and the American people. Are we partners or are we adversaries? I believe it is essential for the continued prosperity of our two peoples and for all people on our planet that China and the United States turn away from being adversaries. To that end, I have written that the forthcoming state visit of President Trump to Beijing in May provides an opportunity to answer that fundamental question by the U.S. and China, announcing a partnership to address the greatest challenge humanity has ever encountered. Can we sustainably feed the 9.5 to 10 billion people who will be on our planet by 2050, including an additional 1 billion people on the Africa continent? Specifically, I have proposed a 25-year-long Sino-American collaboration to help uplift Africa by upgrading farm-to-market roads across that continent, which has an acute need for enhanced rural infrastructure. Iowa's Nobel Peace Prize laureate and World Food Prize founder Norman Borlaug, America's greatest agricultural scientist, famously said, "If you want to feed Africa, build roads." China and the United States can build a road to global peace through agriculture. With further Iowa inspiration, perhaps a third partner, the papacy, can be enlisted in this historic endeavor. I recall standing on the hill at Living History Farms in 1979 as Pope John Paul II told the 350,000 people assembled there that they are the stewards of the great agricultural gifts from God, with an obligation to use them to feed the hungry and all mankind. Given the recent visit to Africa by Pope Leo XIV, there is the potential for this China-U.S. partnership to be expanded to be a triumvirate of the three most significant leaders on our planet joining together to avoid World War III by building a global peace through agriculture, or, as I phrased it in Latin, Pax Agricultura. Wouldn't this be a magnificent Iowa citizen diplomacy historic achievement as part of the 250th anniversary of American independence that Trump launched at the Iowa State Fairgrounds on July 3rd, 2025? And again, this column comes from Ambassador Kenneth Quinn, who is President Emeritus of the World Food Prize. In 2019, he chose Pax Agricultura as the theme for the Norman Borlaug International Symposium in Des Moines. It was a reference to the historic term Pax Romana, a 200-year period of peace and prosperity between 27 BCE and the year 180 AD. And back to you, Bobby.
1: All right. Another Your Turn contribution before we head to a session with Dear Abby. This is by Noah Gratius. It's a love letter to the state motto that's worth keeping. And Noah Gratius is a seventh-generation Iowan from Waukee. A love letter to a state motto that's worth keeping. As the United States approaches its 250th birthday, the distance between the founding ideals and modern realities often feels vast. The language of the founders is frequently invoked, yet sometimes it feels distant or abstract. In Iowa, however, one phrase has endured with clarity since the state's founding, our state motto. Things designed by committee are rarely remembered for their foresight. Yet a committee of three Iowa state senators in 1847 selected a creed that still inspires 180 years on. Quote, our liberties we prize, our rights we will maintain, close quote. It strikes at the core of why our union was founded. For the love of liberty and the protection of inalienable rights. It has been invoked by folks across the political spectrum since its adoption because it captures the core principles of our country and its people. In 2022, Governor Kim Reynolds cited the motto in her response to President Joe Biden's State of the Union address. According to Reynolds, the creed represents the belief that, quote, the greatness of this state that the greatness of this country lies in our people, not government, close quote. Last year, State Representative Amy Wichtendahl invoked the motto following the removal of gender identity as a protected class in the Iowa Civil Rights Code. Indeed, the creed has been used again and again by politicians, protesters, and the courts. That so many Iowans keep the motto close at hand highlights the deeper principles it represents. These are the principles that bind the state and country together, even when it doesn't feel like it. The late Gilbert Cranberg, a former editor of the Des Moines Register, wrote in 2009 that the motto seems to be imprinted on the state's soul. He pointed to a series of decisions, including the 1868 Iowa Supreme Court rejection of separate but equal schools, the 1869 admission of women to the state bar, and the 2009 same-sex marriage ruling. Most other state mottos do not impose a standard to be lived up to. Minnesota chose L'Etoile du Nord, which is French for Star of the North. Alaska followed with North to the Future, despite being ours in the past. Missouri chose Let the Welfare of the People Be the Supreme Law, which is a far cry from New Hampshire's Live Free or Die. While New Hampshire's motto may be more flashy than Iowa's, it wasn't chosen until 1945, which gave New Hampshire almost 100 extra years to mull it over. The Iowa state motto was drafted with the founding principles in mind, when the country could not agree on who the Constitution applied to. Right at 8 years before becoming a state, Iowa had already rejected slavery as a decision that found a slave named Ralph free 26 years before the Civil War decided the issue. legislators declared in a statement. Iowa is the only state motto that makes a clear commitment to, a clear commitment that is not in Latin, Spanish, or French. It does not reference silver and gold, Montana, or the highway system, Indiana. It made a promise that generations of Iowans have lived up to. Despite an abundance of skepticism today, by many measures, there is more liberty in Iowa today than ever before. Still, as the state and country continue to evolve, there will be plenty more prizing and maintaining to do. Thankfully for Iowans, our flag, seal, and soul hear a motto that reminds us what is required. And back to you, Molly.
0: Great. Thank you, Bobby. I'm going to read a couple letters to the editor before we jump into Dear Abby. We have one from Mark Mahoney in Urbandale titled, Iowa Socializes the Cost of Polluters' Mess. $25 million. Think about that for a minute. Somehow the state government found $25 million to fund nitrate removal from drinking water. Is that $25 million taxpayer money? So where did the nitrate come from? Who put it there? Seems like somebody is getting a get-out-of-jail-free card here. Is this responsible use of your hard-earned dollars? I might be alone on this, but I don't like paying for somebody else's mess. Time to hold those causing the problem responsible. And again, that came from Mark Mahoney in Urbandale. A second letter to the editor comes from Dennis Pine of Sioux City. It's titled, Nominal Pay Ranking Leaves Out Cost of Living. A May 3rd story said that Iowa ranked 30th in teacher pay. Maybe we need a ranking that also includes the cost of living of the states. Yes, the paycheck might be 30th, but Iowa is one of the cheapest states to live in. Add that into the equation and then see how we compare. California paid the best, but what is the cost of living there? And again, that came from Dennis Pine of Sioux City. And now it's time for Dear Abby. Our Dear Abby column today is titled, Grandma Cannot Stand a Chaotic Mess of Family's Home. Dear Abby, while I love visiting my son, daughter-in-law, and grandchildren, I'm uncomfortable because their home is so untidy. I have offered many times to help with the laundry, dishes, picking up toys, and even cleaning. They always say no. They say it's their home and I'm not there to do chores. They know I enjoy cleaning and organizing and that it gives me a sense of calmness. I try to look past the clutter, dirty dishes, and food particles left on the floor and to enjoy spending time and playing with my grandchildren. But it's getting harder to block out the mess each time I visit. They live several hours away, so I usually spend a night or two while visiting. For them to visit me is difficult due to their schedules. How can I tell them how much visiting them under these conditions increases my anxiety without offending them? From Tidy Mama in Pennsylvania.
1: And Abby writes, Dear Mama, instead of trying to do everything when you visit, how about choosing one thing and doing it? If you do, it may calm your anxieties and still allow plenty of time to devote to your grandchildren. However, if this doesn't do the trick, you may have to cut back on the time you spend in your son and daughter-in-law's house or stay in hotel while you're there.
0: Dear Abby, my sister recently traveled across the country to visit my husband and me. We had a pleasant time together, but at our dinner party on her last night, she decided that my husband was not merely snubbing her, but had instructed other guests to snub her as well, to ignore her conversation and look away when she spoke. Abby, nothing like this happened. When he went to embrace her as she was leaving the next morning, she literally stiff-armed him. She then sent him a string of hateful texts from the airport. When she asked me later on the telephone what she had done to make him treat her so badly, I told her that her version of events had not happened. She responded by sending me an article about men gaslighting women. Is there any way to make her see the truth? From her confused brother in San Francisco.
1: And Abby says, Dear brother, your sister appears to have had a break from reality during that dinner party. Could it have been alcohol related? If what happened wasn't alcohol-related, it might be a symptom of a mental or physical health problem. If there are family members living with her or close by, they should be informed about what happened. She may need to be seen by a medical professional. Abby goes on, dear readers, I wish a very happy Mother's Day to mothers everywhere, birth mothers, adoptive and foster mothers, stepmothers, grandmothers who are raising their grandchildren, as well as dual-role dads. Organs to all of you for the love you give, not only today, but each and every day. Love, Abby. And Dear Abby is written by Abigail Van Buren, Jean Phillips, and was founded by her mother, Pauline Phillips. You can contact Abby at dearabby.com or P.O. Box 69440, Los Angeles, California, 90069. Back to you, Molly.
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1: Well, we're going to jump to the sports section, and there's a couple of retroactive pieces. I'm going to take the shorter one, see if Molly wants to take the longer one. This is wrestling. Cast your vote. Who is Iowa's all-time best? State has been hotbed of wrestlers for generations. This is by Eli McCown in the Register. Who is the best men's wrestler from Iowa? As the United States approaches its 250th anniversary, USA Today Sports will celebrate the 250 greatest American sports figures of all time. Alongside that national recognition, the USA Today Network will spotlight the roots of the country's sports culture, the high school athletes and sports figures who shaped communities and defined their states. During this process, we will examine athletes in their respective sports. We started with football, now we'll move to men's wrestling. These are selections for the wrestlers who defined Iowa. The 10 athletes were all standouts in their youth before reaching even greater heights at the collegiate and international levels, as well as in the coaching ranks. Vote online at the on the best of these 10, or even write in a candidate that we overlooked, as you feel strongly about, if you feel strongly. Athletes listed in alphabetical order by last name: Glenn Brand, Clarion, a state runner-up at Clarion High School. Brand joined the U.S. Marine Corps in 1942 after graduation. After serving in World War II, he returned and enrolled at Iowa State College, now known as Iowa State University. As a Cyclone, he was a three-time NCAA All-American with a 51-3 record. In his senior year in 1948, he won an NCAA title at 175 pounds and a gold medal at the London Olympics. He was the first wrestler from an Iowa college to win a gold medal. Terry and Tom Brands, Sheldon. Don't worry, we're counting them as two entries, but it's difficult not to talk about the impact of these wrestlers simultaneously. The Brands brothers began at Sheldon High School, where Terry Brands won two state titles in 1985 at 98 pounds and 1986 at 105 pounds, while Tom Brands won one state title in 1986 at 112 pounds. They enrolled at the University of Iowa to wrestle for the legendary Dan Gable, with Tom Brands becoming a three-time NCAA champion and four-time NCAA All-American with a 158-7-2 record. Terry Brands was a two-time NCAA champion and three-time NCAA All-American with a 137-7 record. Their legendary careers continued on the freestyle circuit, with Tom Brands winning Olympic gold in 1996 as well as a senior world championship in 1993. Terry Brands is a two-time world champion and won Olympic bronze in 2000. After that, the two entered coaching, with Tom Brands currently serving as head coach of the Iowa Hawkeyes and Terry Brands as an assistant head coach role with the Hawkeyes. Barry Davis, Cedar Rapids Prairie. Davis began his wrestling career at Cedar Rapids Prairie, where he was a three-time state champion with a 120-6-2 record. After graduating in 1980, he continued wrestling with Dan Gable at Iowa. As a Hawkeye, Davis was a four-time NCAA All-American and three-time champion. His 162 career college wins and 46 in one season still lead Iowa all-time. Internationally, Davis won a senior world silver in 1987 and a bronze in 1986. He was also a two-time Olympian, winning silver in 1984. Davis went on to have an illustrious coaching career at the University of Wisconsin, leading the Badgers to 15 top 20 finishes and coaching three individual national champions. His consistent success in high school, college, internationally, and as a coach makes him amongst the most successful on the list. Dan Gable, Waterloo West. Any list of greatest wrestlers of all time has to include Dan Gable. He's a three-time high school state champion from Waterloo West with a 64-0 record, two-time NCAA champion with Iowa State with a 101 ledger, a 1971 world champion, and 1972 Olympic champion. In the 1972 Olympics, his run to gold was legendary, as he did not give up a single point. Gable went on to become one of the all-time Iowa coaching greats, regardless of sport, winning 15 NCAA team titles and mentoring some of the sport's greatest athletes. Next, we move to Frank Gotch of Humboldt. Gotch, trained by Martin Farmer Burns, became one of the greatest catch wrestlers of all time. He defeated George Hackensmith, known as the Russian Lion, in 1908 to secure a world championship. In 1911, in front of then-record crowd of 30,000 fans in Kaminsky Park in Chicago, Gotch prevailed for a second time in a heavily anticipated rematch. While Gotch didn't compete at the high school or collegiate level, the Humboldt native's efforts made him a superstar in the United States. Mike Chapman, a devoted wrestling writer and historian from Iowa, has likened Gotch's popularity to that of Caitlin Clark or Dan Gable in interviews with the Des Moines Register. Behind that, Gotch was an inspiration for high schools across Iowa to start programs, with the Iowa High School Athletic Association beginning high school state wrestling tournaments in 1926. That type of impact, in addition to being an outstanding wrestler, makes him a must-add to our top 10. William Bill Cull of Fort Dodge. Fort Dodge High School, Cull began his career by winning back-to-back state titles in 1940 and 1941 before graduating. He enrolled at Iowa State Teachers College, now known as the University of Northern Iowa, to continue wrestling. His career was put on hold by World War II, and he served in the U.S. Army. When he returned, Cull went on to win three NCAA titles with an unbeaten 72-0 record. He also took fifth at the 1948 Olympics. Cull's next step was becoming a legendary head coach. He coached at the University of Chicago, Cornell College, Northern Iowa, and Penn State. He coached 8 individual NCAA champions and 40 total NCAA All-Americans. Jeff McGinnis, Iowa City High, arguably the greatest high school wrestler of all time. McGinnis was a 4-time state champion at Iowa City High. His 172-0 record makes him just one of 7 boy wrestlers in Iowa history to have an unbeaten record, with 172 wins being the most victories of that group. McGinnis went to Iowa for college, winning 2 NCAA titles and securing 3 NCAA All-American honors. He's now the head coach of Simpson College's women's wrestling program. Dr. Harold Nichols of Cresco, after taking 3rd at the Iowa High School State Championship at Cresco High School in 1934, Nichols went on to the University of Michigan. He became an NCAA champion in 1939 with the Wolverines. After serving in the U.S. Air Force during World War II, Nichols began one of the premier coaching careers in wrestling. As head coach at Iowa State, Nichols won 6 NCAA team titles, had 11 runner-up finishes, 38 individual NCAA titles, and 7 Olympic medalists. His dual record of 454-75-11 is by far the most dual wins in Iowa State history, with Bobby Douglas's 198 wins being the closest to his record. Is Nichols one of the most accomplished athletes ever from Iowa? Perhaps not, but his legacy in coaching and overall impact on the sport make him an easy addition to the list. And finally, William Bill Smith of Council Bluffs Jefferson. Smith began his career at Council Bluffs Jefferson, where he was a 2-time state medalist and 1-time finalist. When he arrived at the Iowa State Teachers College, UNI, he flourished by going 52-0-2 and winning 2 NCAA titles. Perhaps the only reason he did not win a 3rd title in his senior year was that he competed in a handful of duels as a true freshman, which prohibited him from competing at nationals as a senior. Internationally, Smith won Olympic gold in 1952, cementing himself as one of the all-time greats from Iowa. And that's it for that wrestling history. Back to you, Molly.
0: Thank you, Bobby. Today, our sports cover story is covering University of Iowa athletics with the 15 greatest moments in a historic Hawkeye sports year. As the calendar charges into mid-May, it feels appropriate to reflect on what has been a rather historic athletics year of 2025-26 for the University of Iowa. For the first time in 38 years, the Hawkeyes finished ranked in the top 20 in football, men's basketball, and women's basketball. Kirk Ferentz's football team ended up 17th in the final Associated Press and coaches' polls after defeating Vanderbilt in the ReliaQuest Bowl. Jan Jensen's women's basketball team ended up 16th, and according to AP, and 12th, according to coaches, in the final rankings after earning a number 2 seed in the NCAA tournament. And Ben McCollum's first Iowa men's basketball team wound up 15th, according to AP, and 19th, according to coaches, after a stirring run to the program's first Elite Eight since 1987. Those three top 20 sport finishes hadn't occurred in the same year since 1987-88, when football was 16th, men's basketball was 17th, and women's basketball was 2nd. Toss in Tom Brand's wrestling team earning a top 5 finish for an 18th straight NCAA championships, and there were plenty of memorable Hawkeye moments. To revisit the year that was, here are the 15 best moments of the 2025-26 academic year in what Iowa considers its 4 major sports. Obviously, everyone's list would be different, but the idea here was to capture snapshot moments that spoke to bigger picture stories. Let's count it down from number 15 to number 1, which most of you can guess already. Hope you enjoy. Number 15, Chit Chat Wright's half-court heave triggers a top 15 barrage. Overachievement largely defined the story of Iowa's 27-7 women's basketball season. A collection of young players not predicted to finish in the Big Ten Conference's top 5 remarkably continued to reel off unlikely victories, including 3 in a row against top 15 opponents over a span of 8 days from January 18th to the 25th. The first of those was a 75-68 home win over number 15 Michigan State, in which Wright caught an inbounds pass with 2.5 seconds left in the first quarter, dribbled once, and with both feet behind the half-court line, launched a nearly 50-foot shot right through the net. Swish. The jubilation from the diminutive 5'4" Wright and her teammates reflected the unlikely run they experienced, which ultimately included a late-season 8-game winning streak and 6 total top 15 wins. At number 14, Caden Wettjen's punt return mastery and vindication versus Minnesota. From breaking Tim Dwight's long-held school record to being chosen in the 4th round of the NFL draft while on a golf course, former walk-on Caden Wettjen's consensus All-American season as a return specialist was an unforgettable ride. His game-breaking dominance was underscored in Iowa's 41-3 shellacking of rival Minnesota on October 25th, as he collected a short punt at midfield and zigzagged for a touchdown and a 31-0 Hawkeyes lead early in the second quarter. Fans inside Kinnick Stadium roared and relished the moment, witnessing K.J. Parker's pancake block at the 17-yard line that sprung Wettjen to his final untouched steps into the north end zone. The 50-yard run back matched Dwight's career mark of 5 return touchdowns, and Wettjen would get a record 6th 4 weeks later to a 20-17 rally over Michigan State. But this was extra special because of what happened 2 years earlier at Kinnick against the Gophers when Cooper DeJean's It Wasn't a Fair Catch touchdown was overturned on a controversial ruling on video review, causing a 12-10 Iowa loss. This time, there was no doubt. The touchdown stood and Hawkeye history was made. Number 13, Gabe Arnold's long-shot All-American wrestling finish. It was a tough winter for Iowa men's wrestling, as emphasized by Brand's March interview with the Register, in which he described it as, quote, the worst year of my career, end quote. But the Hawkeyes wound up having a pretty impressive NCAA championships, posting 7 All-Americans in the same tournament for the first time since their last national title in 2021. And Arnold's unlikely run to a top 8 finish at 197 pounds was clinched when the number 27 seed out of 33 defeated Rutgers' Remy Cotton 4-3. Tears streamed down Arnold's face, who had lost his first-round match, then reeled off 4 straight consolation round wins, despite competing 2 classes above his usual weight of 174. Arnold later spoke in post-tournament interviews about his mental health struggles and past hospitalization amid suicidal thoughts during his redshirt freshman season at Iowa. His 7th-place finish was a powerful personal accomplishment that brought Arnold and Hawkeye wrestling fans an ultra-positive moment that they needed. Number 12, Dayton Howard's spectacular catch changes Iowa football's trajectory. While the January finish to the Hawkeyes' season was satisfying, the September start was troubling. Transfer quarterback Mark Gronowski's struggles against Albany and at Iowa State seemed to signal a long season ahead. And the 28-24 deficit midway through the fourth quarter on September 19th at Rutgers had Hawkeye fans wondering if they could expect any wins the rest of the way on a demanding schedule. Then came a 2nd and 6 from Iowa's 42-yard line, with just over 7 minutes to play. Gronowski uncorked a deep throw down the right sideline to Dayton Howard against one-on-one coverage from top Rutgers cornerback Jacoby Henderson. The ball was perfectly thrown where only the 6'5 Howard could catch it, and he did in diving fashion at the Rutgers 11. That set up the first of 2 Gronowski touchdown runs in the final 5:39 to cement a 38-28 road win that kick-started a 6-3 Big Ten season against stiff competition. Suddenly, Iowa's offense, for the first time in a long time, was becoming a force. Number 11. Whoa! Ava Hayden's acrobatics raised the ceiling for Hawkeye women. The biggest individual story of the year for Hawkeye women's basketball was the 6'4" sophomore who figuratively sprung onto the scenes February 16th at Nebraska. With the shot clock running down, Addie Deal heaved a desperation three-pointer that was slightly blocked. Hayden charged from the right elbow of the free throw lane, diagonally across the paint, and leaped to catch the ball in midair and deftly hooked a shot behind her head, off the glass and into the hoop for a 35-18 lead. Hayden's remarkable emergence from a freshman bit player to sophomore star reached a new level on that President's Day. She scored 27 points in an 80-67 win. That opened a 10-game finishing stretch that saw Hayden average 21.8 points on her way to first-team All-Big Ten honors. Hayden's high-level play, including 55 points in 2 NCAA tournament games, carried the young Hawkeyes, who were limited in numbers after Taylor McCabe's season-ending ACL tear on January 25th, to new heights down the stretch. Number 10. Kirk Ferentz's leading of post-game swarm commemorates Big Ten wins record. There was little doubt that Iowa would defeat UMass on September 13th, but that didn't diffuse the meaning behind the 47-7 win. The outcome pushed Kirk Ferentz's Iowa total to 206 wins as a Big Ten coach, breaking a tie with Woody Hayes for most in conference history. The memorable images of the night include Ferentz getting doused with an orange sports drink, him getting choked up with BTN's Anthony Heron, one of his first Hawkeyes, in a post-game interview, and then the team allowing him to lead the post-game swarm to the tunnel, where his wife Mary was waiting to congratulate him. More than 7 months later, Ferentz's career win total was docked by 4 wins by the NCAA over the use of an ineligible player, Cade McNamara, in the 2023 season, but he still enters year 28 at Iowa as the Big Ten leader in victories with a revised 209-128 record. Mark Gronowski's salute to Nebraska fans reinforces Big Ten rivalry dominance. Once Iowa's offense got rolling, its dominance over Big Ten trophy game rivals was cemented. The Hawkeyes enjoyed clearing out Camp Randall Stadium after a jump around in a 37-0 road rout on October 11th, the Badgers' first home loss by shutout since 1980. They held Minnesota to 133 total yards in a 41-3 home dismantling on October 25th. And then came the 40-16 road demolition of Nebraska for Iowa's 10th Black Friday win over the Huskers in 11 years. And a third and goal quarterback draw call from Nebraska's 6-yard line in the third quarter resulted in Gronowski scoring one of his 16 rush touchdowns for the season, which tied Denard Robinson's Big Ten record. After scoring to put Iowa ahead 33-16, Gronowski playfully waved goodbye to the dejected and departing Nebraska crowd on a cold day at Memorial Stadium. Iowa was on its way to a combined 118-19 margin against Wisconsin, Minnesota, and Nebraska, results to relish among Hawkeye fans, and a ReliaQuest Bowl bid. Number 8. McKenna Wolitzko's commitment injects excitement to Iowa women's basketball. When Wolitzko, the number 6 overall recruit in the class of 2026, announced she would pick Iowa over South Carolina on October 1st, she became the biggest women's prospect to choose the Hawkeyes since someone named Caitlin Clark. But what was almost more significant than Clark, who came to Iowa City from West Des Moines as the number 4 overall recruit in 2020, was that Wolitzko was uprooting her life in San Bruno, California, with her father also confirming that she took less money at Iowa because she thought it was the right long-term fit. Wolitzko's commitment and eventual signing gave additional credibility to the still-young Jan Jensen era and gave Hawkeye fans a lot of hope for the future. Wolitzko would enjoy a dynamic season coming off ACL surgery, averaging 20.2 points and 11 rebounds, while earning first-team All-America status and appearing in lots of major All-Star games. The versatile 6'2" forward arrives at Iowa in mid-June to join a roster that also added elite Georgia combo guard Danny Carnegie from the transfer portal. Number 7. Mark Gronowski's sneaky keeper caper puts away Penn State in thriller. While there were satisfying blowouts, there were also harrowing moments and unlikely rallies from the Iowa football team in 2025. The Hawkeyes' 25-24 win over Penn State on October 18th certainly was an uphill climb after they faced an 11-point deficit deep into the third quarter. Gronowski's 67-yard scamper turned the tide late, and Wetgen's 8-yard TD run put Iowa ahead by 1 with 3 minutes 54 seconds left. But the game was still hanging in the balance on a 3rd and 6 with 1:01 to go. On a play call that only Gronowski and offensive coordinator Tim Lester knew was coming, Gronowski faked a handoff to Kamari Moulton and bootlegged left into open green space to gain 14 happy yards and a first down. Gronowski slid to a knee, knowing the game was won. Gronowski and Lester had been holding that play that they copied from a 2023 Syracuse game in their hip pockets until the right time. In that moment, they exhaled as the Iowa offense took another step forward in their "Be the Reason" mantra for winning games, after so many years of the Hawkeye defense being the program's only path to victory. Number 6. Carver Hawkeye Arena's court storm signals fan revival for Iowa men's basketball. From the beginning of the Ben McCollum era in late March 2025, the goal was to win fans back after so many had retreated into apathy in the final 2 to 3 years under Fran McCaffrey. McCollum and players made sure to thank fans after every home game, win or lose, by going around the court and smacking hands and bumping fists. On February 17th, a full student section and more poured onto the floor to thank the players after Iowa took down number 9 Nebraska, 57-52, in a game that saw the Hawkeyes deliver immense defensive energy and ride Bennett Sturt's 25 points to the first signature win of the McCollum era. While there was some animosity between the Iowa and Nebraska camps after the court storm, there was still satisfaction on the Hawkeyes' end, especially coming against ex-Hawkeye-turned-Nebraska star Price Sandfort. The raucous vibe from Iowa fans for 2 hours would be matched a few weeks later as Iowa took eventual national champion Michigan to the brink before falling 71-68 in the home finale March 5th at Carver-Hawkeye. And as it turned out, the fan enthusiasm and joy were only the beginning for what would happen in the weeks to come. Number 5, Journey Houston's bye-bye wave cements two signature wins over Michigan. Few noticed it in the moment, but social media account at HeavensFX captured and posted a brief TV clip that showed Iowa women's basketball freshman Journey Houston walking past Ashley Sofilikinich after the talkative Michigan post fouled out. The young forward waved goodbye with her left hand while also saying bye-bye with 2 minutes 28 seconds remaining in the March 7th Big Ten Tournament semifinal in Indianapolis. The Hawkeyes' 59-42 victory was their second pasting of the top 10 Wolverines in a span of 2 weeks. Iowa won at Carver-Hawkeye Arena 62-44 on February 22nd and clinched their unlikely spot in the Big Ten title game and a number 2 seed in the NCAA tournament. Houston's wave was emblematic of the feisty nature that Iowa consistently deployed amid Jensen's blue-collar, blue-blood mantra. A dominant 20-9 fourth quarter against Michigan, which was averaging 85 points per game, was the highest of many high points in Iowa's season. Number 4. Mark Gronowski's 6-7 for 6 delivers magic in rain versus Oregon. The only moment of these 15 that comes in an Iowa loss still ranks in the top 5, just because it speaks to so many emotions of the year all at once. On a rainy, cold November 8th against number 9 Oregon, Gronowski had delivered 2 big-time passes, 40 yards to DJ Vonnemy on third and six, 15 yards to Reese Vanderzee on 4th and 3, and had Iowa positioned for a 4th and goal at the 3-yard line, down 15-10 with 1:55 to go. Tim Lester's call had Gronowski take a short shotgun snap in a spread formation, leaving him one-on-one against a middle linebacker. He fled to his right and coasted into the end zone, capping a clutch 93-yard scoring drive while giving a 6-7 hand gesture celebration, a trend at the time. The electricity in Kinnick Stadium was off the charts as Iowa had taken a 16-15 lead with 1:51 remaining. Unfortunately for Iowa, the 2-point conversion failed and a clutch throw by Dante Moore and last-second field goal by Atticus Sappington gave Oregon the 18-16 escape. That result was symbolic of Iowa's competitiveness against the nation's top teams, including earlier in the season against eventual national champion Indiana, a heartbreaking 20-15 loss that the Hawkeyes nearly had in the bag. But Iowa didn't lose again, stringing together 3 wins over 9 great quarters to finish the season. Number 3, Carson Sherrar's smashing sack of Diego Pavia sets tone in Iowa's validating bowl win. Iowa was shouldered with so many narratives as it met number 14 Vanderbilt on January 1st in Tampa, with both teams fielding nearly full-strength rosters in a throwback bowl brawl. Could the Hawkeyes finally end a losing streak against ranked opponents? Could they validate their close losses with a breakthrough win? And how on earth would they stop Heisman Trophy runner-up Diego Pavia? Well, of the many signature moments in Iowa's 34-27 ReliaQuest Bowl win, one stood out that exemplified the growth of the team. Carson Sherrar's shot out of a cannon, per the ESPN telecast, sack of Pavia in the game's opening 6 minutes. Sherrar, Iowa's weak side linebacker, walloped Pavia on a delayed blitz that looked like a car collision. That forced a Vanderbilt punt, with Iowa already up 7-0. Sherrar would sack Pavia later in the quarter, setting the tone for the Hawkeyes' tenacious performance. Iowa would once again clinch a win with a nifty Gronowski third down keeper and celebrate under confetti at Raymond James Stadium. Then, to cement the year's quietly impressive Iowa football narrative, Sherrar, the former two-star recruit, was drafted in the 6th round by the Arizona Cardinals. He was among the program record 7 Hawkeyes chosen in the NFL draft in late April. Pavia went undrafted. Number 2. Bennett Sturt's Stone Cold 3 engages finishing Hawkeye flurry to the Elite 8. In Iowa's first Sweet 16 game in 27 seasons, Houston presented a road game environment with so many revved-up Nebraska fans making the journey. And the Huskers raced out to a 10-point lead in the first 3 minutes and 6 seconds, and didn't trail until Sturts, the guy Nebraska radio called not a great player a few weeks earlier, delivered a big-time shot. After carrying Iowa single-handedly through much of the season, Sturts was getting supporting cast assistance in the NCAA tournament. But with the score 65-65 and just over 2 minutes to play, it was Sturts' time to step up again. Cooper Cook swung a pass to the right wing, where Sturts stood about 26 feet from the basket. The senior point guard unleashed a quick trigger three that rattled home with 2 seconds on the shot clock, to give Iowa a 68-65 advantage. One possession later, Tate Sage splashed down a three for a 71-65 lead. And then Alvaro Folgueras put the finishing touches on Iowa's 77-71 win with a fast-break three-point play when the Huskers inexplicably put only 4 men on the court. Iowa was jubilantly headed to the Elite Eight for the first time since 1987, doing so with its latest win over a heated rival. And number 1, Alvaro Folgueras' corner three to beat Florida ends Iowa's Sweet 16 drought. Was there any doubt about number 1? Folgueras, who earlier in Iowa's second-round NCAA tournament game in Tampa was given a technical foul after a dead ball bust-up with Florida big man Alex Condon, became a Hawkeye hero for life with his three-pointer from the right corner with 4.5 seconds left. That swished step-back shot gave Iowa a 73-72 lead over the top-seeded Gators, and that became the final score after a clinching defensive stop. On the winning play, Cook's precise inbounds pass to a sprinting Sturts sprung him into space. Even though McCollum drew up the play for Sturts to take the shot, the savvy and unselfish point guard sent a bounce pass to Folgueras in the corner, and the Spaniard delivered to push the Hawkeyes into the Sweet 16 for the first time since 1999. The moment instantly became one of the 3 most memorable shots in Hawkeye basketball history, joining Steve Waite's 3-point play against Georgetown that sent Iowa to the 1980 Final Four, and Kevin Gamble's 3-pointer to beat Oklahoma that got Iowa to the 1987 Elite Eight. The jubilation of breaking the Sweet 16 drought while dethroning the defending national champions still hasn't worn off for some Hawkeye fans. And that coverage comes from Hawkeye columnist Chad Listicow. And back to you, Bobby.
1: Wow, nice job, Molly. Take a break. we're going from exciting sports to not so exciting what's going on in the Middle East. Feuds could outlast Iran war. Trump attacks on allies raise doubts over the U.S. With his decision to pull some U.S. troops from Germany, his threats to draw down forces elsewhere in Europe, and his downplaying of Iran's recent attacks on an important Gulf partner President Donald Trump's latest moves foreshadow what could be the war's enduring legacy, the fraying ties with key allies. Even as the United States and Iran inch toward a potential off-ramp from their 10-week war, Trump's words and deeds have revived fears among Washington's long-standing friends, from Europe to the Middle East to the Indo-Pacific, that the United States might be unreliable in a future crisis. In response, some traditional U.S. partners are starting to hedge their bets in ways that may bring long-lasting changes in relations with Washington, while adversaries such as China and Russia are looking to exploit strategic openings. It's not yet clear whether Trump's war with Iran will mark a permanent turning point in U.S. relations with the world, but most analysts believe his erratic conduct since returning to office, essentially upending the rules-based global order, will further erode U.S. alliances, especially with NATO continuing to feel his ire for largely resisting his wartime demands. Trump's recklessness with respect to Iran is resulting in some dramatic shifts, said Brett Bruen, former advisor in the Obama administration, who now heads the Situation Room Strategic Consultancy. He continued, U.S. credibility is at stake, close quote. Tensions are especially high between Trump and the Europeans since he joined Israel in striking Iran on February 28th. Claiming without evidence that Tehran was close to developing a nuclear weapon. Iran's retaliatory closure of the Strait of Hormuz unleashed an unprecedented global energy shock that's made European countries some of the largest, biggest economic losers from

questioned whether the United States should remain in the NATO alliance it helped create after World War II, said he was also considering reducing U.S. forces in Italy and Spain, whose leaders have been at odds with him over the war. The move followed Trump's accusations that allies have not been doing enough to back the United States in the war, and his suggestions that this meant Washington might no longer need to honor the alliance's Article 5 mutual defense clause. President Trump has made his disappointment with NATO and other allies clear, said White House spokeswoman Anna Kelly, noting that some requests to use military bases in Europe for the Iran war had been denied by host governments. While insisting that Trump had restored America's standing on the world stage and strengthened relationships abroad, she said he, quote, will never allow the United States to be treated unfairly and taken advantage of by so-called allies, close quote. Trump had earlier taken aim at British Prime Minister Keir Starmer, deriding him in March as not Winston Churchill and threatening to impose a big tariff on imports from the UK. And Trump's Pentagon has floated the prospect of punishing NATO allies it believes have failed to support U.S. operations against Iran, including suspending Spain as a member and reviewing U.S. recognition of Britain's claim to the Falkland Islands. European governments have responded by stepping up efforts to increase cooperation among themselves, shouldering more of their own defense burden, and jointly develop weapons systems to reduce reliance on the United States, while trying to convince Trump of the value of maintaining transatlantic allies. One European diplomat called Trump's threats a clear signal for Europe to invest more in its own security, but said leaders were resigned to having to roll with the punches for now. As middle powers, the Europeans have limited options, especially given their dependence on the superpower ally for strategic deterrence against any possible attack from Russia. And analysts say the transition is greater self-reliance will take years. In their efforts to mollify Trump, meanwhile, European officials have quietly stressed that many of their countries are allowing U.S. forces to use bases on their soil and that airspace during the Iran campaign. But European leaders, some of whom have used flattery with Trump to defuse earlier crises, are also becoming wise to his negotiating tactics and more emboldened in standing up to him, analysts say. Jeff Rothke, president of the American German Institute at Johns Hopkins University, said that while Merz had seemed to charm Trump during earlier meetings, now he is, quote, not trying to hide the critical assessment of what the United States has gotten itself into, close quote. But the Europeans are also mindful that Trump, barred from law from running again, could feel unrestrained to do whatever he thinks on the world stage before he leaves office in January 2029, the European diplomat said. As some European leaders sound the alarm about NATO's future, Polish Foreign Minister Radoslaw Sikorski told a conference in Warsaw there is no need to panic so long as Europe delivers on promised higher military spending, which Trump has long demanded. Even so, the strains on U.S. alliances extend well beyond Europe. When Iran this past week launched missile and drone attacks against its United Arab Emirates, a close U.S. ally, Trump and his aides seemed to turn a blind eye, causing further unease among Gulf Arab states already hard hit by the war. Trump was quick to dismiss a strike on May 4th as minor, though it set fire to the important Fujairah oil port, prompted the government to close schools, and even after further attacks later in the week, he insisted that a month-old ceasefire was still holding. Trump went to war against the advice of some Gulf partners, and though they soon lined up in solidarity, some now worry he could strike a deal that leaves them facing a still dangerous neighbor.
The war has also stirred anxiety among Asian partners, many heavily dependent on oil that flowed freely

0: through the Strait of Hormuz before the conflict. Countries like Japan and South Korea have already been unsettled by Trump's high tariffs and disparagement of traditional alliances. Some may now wonder whether the vulnerability he has shown to economic pressure at home, including high gasoline prices, could mean Trump might hesitate when asked to help in a conflict with China, such as an invasion of Taiwan. What worries us most is that trust in, respect for, and expectations toward the United States, the core partner in the alliance Japan values most, have been shrinking, Takeshi Iwawa, who served as Japan's foreign minister at the start of Trump's second term, told Reuters. He continued, it could cast a long shadow over the entire region. Yasutoshi Nishimura, a former Japanese trade minister, said it has become increasingly important for Tokyo to respond to the shifting global power dynamic by forging closer ties with like-minded middle powers such as Britain, Canada, Australia, and Europe nations. And back to you, Molly.
1: Thank you, Bobby. I'm going to switch over to the Iowa Life section and share the upcoming USA 250 events. 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Learn how the 13 colonies declared and won independence from Great Britain. 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On May 16th, Barnyard Readers, America's Founding Figures at 9:30 a.m. at Living History Farms. 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Program occurs both indoors and outdoors. Registration is required at lhf.org. 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For each additional child, it is $12 or $10 for members. On May 21st, the 87th North Iowa Band Festival begins at 8 a.m. in downtown Mason City. Held in the home of the Music Man, the North Iowa Band Festival is the largest free marching band competition in the Midwest. This year's theme for USA 250 is Bands, Birthdays, and Brass. May 21st, the America 250 Book Club is reading Summer of 1787, and book club is at 7 p.m. at Living History Farms. Summer of 1787 by David Stewart is this month's reading, with excerpts from the Federalist Papers. The book club is a read and discuss group focusing on the people and documents that shaped our American experiences. Secondary authors will provide context and insight, and primary works will provide perspectives on the ideals of the people of the Revolutionary Era and how those ideas have evolved into our own time. Registration is required at least 1 week in advance of the session at lhf.org. Per session is $12 or free for Living History Farms members. And the Sons of American Revolution is collecting a photograph of every Iowa city and town for a combined collage of all 934 in Iowa. Do you have a great photo from an Iowa town to contribute? Send it to mjr1825@gmail.com. And then through May 30th, you can learn about President Herbert Hoover's humanitarian legacy with the exhibit Hoover on the Road at Living History Farms. The exhibit highlights his work as an engineer, global problem solver, and public servant whose influence extended far beyond his presidency. It's free from 9 a.m. to 4 p.m. on Tuesdays through Saturdays through April 29th, and included in general admission April 30th to May 30th. Through June 1st is the Choose Iowa Calendar Contest. Iowa Secretary of Agriculture Mike Nagy invited school-aged Iowa students to participate in the 2026 Choose Iowa Calendar Contest, submitting artwork that combines Iowa agriculture with a patriotic theme. NEG will recognize the winning artists during an awards ceremony August 18th in the Agriculture Building during the 2026 Iowa State Fair. Winning submissions will also be included in the 2026-2027 Choose Iowa calendar distributed by the Department of Agriculture. For details and requirements, visit the Choose Iowa website at chooseiowa.com and click on the Kids and Teachers tab. Through June 3rd, Coolest Thing Made in Iowa will be is at ABI on 400 East Court Avenue, Suite 100 in Des Moines. The Coolest Thing Made in Iowa highlights products made by Iowa manufacturers, many of whom have been in business for generations. The competition includes products that have been key to the success of our country and state in the last 250 years. For more information, go to coolestthingia.com. Through July 5th, in Flanders Field, the poppies grow. The Cherrywood Poppy Quilt Challenge and Quilts of Valor exhibit opens at 10 a.m. at the Iowa Quilt Museum in Winterset. The exhibit includes a collection of 6 Quilts of Valor surrounded by 225 Cherrywood Poppy Quilt Challenge quilts that have a military or veteran theme. Also on display, an American album quilt featuring 50 states in the order of when they joined the Union. Through July 31st, there is a 250th anniversary of the United States trailer display in Sioux City. Wilson Trailer has created a custom vinyl-wrapped grain trailer featuring the American flag. The trailer is displayed on the roadside. Throughout the year, it will travel across the United States and be showcased at various farm shows. And through August 31st is the 40th anniversary Summer Iowa Games. The Summer Iowa Games, presented by Grinnell Mutual, will celebrate 40 years of sports with its annual multi-sport festival. More than 40 sports at sites throughout Iowa will be offered for athletes of all ages and abilities. 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Through September 5th is the 250 stops in 250 days along Iowa-Lincoln Highway. And this is an online event. The Lincoln Highway was America's first planned, improved, and promoted transcontinental automobile route. Over 250 days, the Facebook page, Lincoln Highway Heritage Byway, will highlight a different stop daily, from monuments and museums to restaurants and roadside markers on the Lincoln Highway Heritage Byway, a designated national scenic byway. And lastly, through October 2nd, the Farmhouse Museum in Ames will have the Prairie Plows and People's College college exhibit. And that is what we have going on for America 250.
0: And I'm going to wrap it up really quick here with a Who Has Iowa's Best Burger, same section. Molly wanted to share all the 250, but this is the real winner. 226 winner hails from Decorah. Decorah can now claim Iowa's best burger for 2026, according to voters with the Iowa Beef Industry Council and the Iowa Cattlemen's Association. The annual Iowa's Best Burger contest, now in its 17th year, ended with more than 350 nominations for restaurants statewide from more than 5,000 fans. A panel of secret judges reviewed the top 10 vote getters and determined a final winner. Here's what to know. Did I go to the wrong page? I had it all planned out. Oh, here it is. The Iowa Beef Industry Council named the Beer Garden Smash Burger at Dixie's Beer Garden Decorah the best in Iowa. The burger features 2 4-ounce smash patties of custom brisket and chuck blend, topped with grilled onions, fresh vegetables, and a house-made smash sauce on a brioche bun. Owners Nick and Jordan Harless purchased the space, formerly the Toppling Goliath Brewing Company tap room at 310 College Drive, in 2024 from Jordan's parents, Troy and Christine Dixon. Since being named a top 10 finalist in March, Dixie's Beer Garden has sold more than 153 burgers per day, and with this recent distinction, business is expected to continue to grow. Unlike Pleasantville's Halftime Bar and Grill, which won last year, Dixie's Beer Garden serves just one burger on its menu. The Smash Burger originated from Nick Harless's days as a food truck owner, according to the Iowa Beef Industry Council. Iowa's Best Burger Contest celebrates both the quality of beef and the creativity of the restaurateurs who bring it to life for consumers. Kylie Peterson, Marketing and Communications Director for the Iowa Beef Industry Council, said. 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Where to find Dixie's Beer Garden? 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Their food hours are Wednesday through Saturday from 11 a.m. to 8 p.m. The best burgers, who are the other best burger winners in 2020? It was Twisted Tail Steakhouse and Saloon in BB Town. 2021, Bambino's in Ossian. 2022, The Flying Elbow in Marshalltown. 2023, Flight Bar and Grill in Huxley. 2024, JJ's Cavern and Grill in Ankeny. And last year was Halftime Bar and Grill in Pleasantville. And we can all just lick our chops and look forward to the best burger next year. Back to you, Molly.
1: All right. And that brings us to the end of the Des Moines Register for today. I'm Molly Thorson, and my partner at the microphone has been Bobby Bailey. 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

Hello, and welcome to the reading of the Cedar Rapids Gazette for Sunday, May 3rd, 2026, on the Iowa Radio Reading Information Service. I'm your reader, Sharon Faldudo, and on the front page of today's Gazette, Nuclear Family Reunites, Duane Arnold Alumni Answer the Call to Restart Iowa's Only Nuclear Plant by Grace Nyland of the Gazette and Palo. For Ben Carolyn, walking the halls of the now decommissioned Duane Arnold Energy Center is like looking at a familiar scene through a funhouse mirror. The Palo area plant, decommissioned in 2020, is now only a specter of that once busy scene, but it won't be that way for much longer. It's pretty weird going into a plant that's very, very quiet when you're used to coming in with all the different systems running in the background, Carolyn said. It's quite the experience, but I've been enjoying it. It's going to be fun getting things back up and ready to go. Carolyn of Robbins is one of dozens of former Duane Arnold employees who are returning to the plant as it prepares to come back online by early 2029, pending regulatory approval from the U.S. Nuclear Regulatory Commission. Spearheaded by plant owner NextEra Energy, those restart efforts are part of a broader nationwide nuclear revival driven by surging electrical demand and a related federal push to incentivize power projects to meet it. If successful, Duane Arnold would become one of the few recommissioned nuclear plants in the country and will resume its status as the only commercial nuclear power plant in the state of Iowa. But for workers like Carolyn, a former plant foreman, it means something more, a second chance to see a place they care for deeply come back to life. He worked at the nuclear plant for 24 years and still remembers when hundreds of workers showed up each day and the noise of the plant itself offered a constant background hum. Duane Arnold, a single-unit boiling water reactor, entered service in 1975. It was decommissioned in 2020 after more than four decades of producing around 600 megawatts of power and supplying about 8% of Iowa's electricity. The decision was driven by a combination of economic factors, such as Alliant Energy, the plant's primary electricity customer, choosing to exit its power purchase agreement years early, but it was hastened by the 2020 derecho, which caused extensive damage to the facility's cooling towers. Dean Kirtland was site vice president at the time of the storm, and he remembers clearly the ensuing effort to safely disassemble the reactor and offload fuel. With a Herculean show of teamwork, Kirtland said in-house crews offloaded the core in just 8 days. Through it all, Kirtland maintained a glimmer of hope that the plant might one day resume its work in rural Linn County. Throughout the decommissioning, there was this idea of let's not do anything that we can't come back from, he recently told the Gazette. The plant was actually in pretty good shape when we shut down, so I thought there was always a chance we'd be back. That chance came a few years later through the proliferation of data centers and other infrastructure meant to power the rapid rise of artificial intelligence and consumer-level cloud computing. Such centers require huge amounts of energy to operate, driving a need for more power generation to keep up. It was late 2024 when NextEra first announced its intent to restart Duane Arnold, and by October 2025, the company had entered a 25-year power purchasing agreement with Google to allow the tech giant to purchase a significant portion of the energy expected to be generated upon the plant's revival. Data centers change things dramatically, said Kirtland, who now lives in Florida but commutes to Iowa frequently to help with the restart. With that agreement in place, this plant is going to be here a long, long time. NextEra hopes to have Duane Arnold back online by 2029, but the process to staff the facility is already well underway. Company officials say roughly 120 people have already been hired, around 40% of whom had prior Duane Arnold ties. Once the plant is fully operational, it is expected to employ around 400 people and generate an annual economic output of roughly $320 million, including $3 million in annual tax revenue. But for workers like Carolyn, the decision to come back wasn't about the numbers, it was about the people. Carolyn's earliest memories of the site go back to his childhood when he recalls glimpsing the plant stacks with friends while playing at a small beach across the Cedar River. We didn't know what was going on, but we could hear voices over the announcements from Duane Arnold, he said, before joking. It could have been security wondering what a bunch of kids were doing over at the beach across the way. Years later, Carolyn joined the Duane Arnold staff after securing an electronics degree from Kirkwood Community College. He worked there from 1998 to 2022, having stayed on after the decommissioning for a bit to get things settled. He then went to work for Alliant Energy, but he never forgot the unique sense of camaraderie shared by the Duane Arnold crew. I fully expected to retire from that facility, he said. The people out there, it's like a Duane Arnold family. We work that well together. Everybody just seemed to get along and understand what needed to be done. So when offered, Carolyn jumped at the opportunity to rejoin that family and return to his former role as an instrument control technician. He's already reconnected with several former colleagues,
and said he expects to see even more return as the restart process continues. "We're all back here because we love the plant and we want to train the next generation of operators," said Rob Spading, assistant operations training manager at the Hiawatha site and former Next Area Operations Director. "I almost get choked up about that." Also on the front page, "Vape Bill Funding Pediatric Cancer Research Goes to Governor," by Tom Barton of the Gazette Des Moines Bureau. "Iowa would create its first dedicated state funding stream for pediatric cancer research through a new nickel tax on vaping and nicotine products under legislation headed to Governor Kim Reynolds' desk to be signed into law. Supporters say the measure would mark the first time Iowa has funded pediatric cancer research, a gap advocates argue is especially urgent as federal support becomes less certain. Critics, though, say lawmakers missed a major chance to curb smoking and reduce cancer deaths by failing to raise cigarette taxes, instead passing a minimal vaping tax they say benefits the tobacco industry and won't significantly reduce youth use or cancer rates, while pushing for broader, more impactful tobacco tax increases. Questions also remain about whether the tax will generate sufficient revenue. The nonpartisan Legislative Services Agency has projected about $1.6 million in revenue in the first year, with the full $3 million target not reached until 2031, while industry estimates have been significantly higher. Michelle Forth of West Des Moines said her daughter Ava was diagnosed with cancer in 2022 and later developed a second cancer caused by her treatment. She said the legislation would be a critical step forward for families like hers. "This will be the difference maker," Forth told the Gazette. "Our state has never funded pediatric cancer research. The $3 million is transformative." Forth acknowledged uncertainty about relying on vaping tax for long-term funding, but urged lawmakers to act. "Perfection is the enemy of progress," she said. Family and advocates also warned that instability in federal cancer research funding could shift more responsibility to the states, even as Iowa faces a budget shortfall exceeding $1 billion for the second consecutive year. That fiscal pressure has contributed to debate among lawmakers over whether to create a new spending commitment or tie the funding to a dedicated revenue source. House lawmakers voted 67-18 to pass Senate File 2480, which establishes a new excise tax of 5 cents per milliliter on vaping solutions and 5 cents per 20-unit container of nicotine pouches. The first $3 million collected annually would be directed toward pediatric cancer research at the University of Iowa, marking the first time the state has committed ongoing funding to the effort. And also from the front page, "Coralville Overcomes Hurdles to Host Pan Am Wrestling Championships," by Vanessa Miller of the Gazette in Coralville. Inside an arena in downtown Spokane, Washington, in early April, during the 2026 USA Wrestling Women's National Championships, Josh Schomburger, president of Think Iowa City, followed Team USA head coach Terry Steiner into a private suite. They went past armed Secret Service officers to find U.S. Department of Homeland Security Secretary Mark Wayne Mullen, who was at the venue to watch his daughter compete. The men began talking wrestling, which for Schomburger includes hosting the Pan American Championships in Coralville this month, marking the continental event's first return to the United States in a decade. In trying to get all 400-plus athletes from 25 countries to Iowa to compete, Schomburger had run into visa-related hurdles and hiccups, and he shared those issues with the secretary. "I told Secretary Mullins what our problems were, and he picked up the phone immediately and called this gentleman named Andrew in New York," Schomburger said. The Andrew on the phone was Andrew Giuliani, son of former New York City Mayor Rudy Giuliani, who is executive director of the White House Task Force on the FIFA World Cup 2026. Mullen told Giuliani he didn't follow soccer. "He was more of a wrestling guy," Schomburger said, "and he needed Andrew to help me get this resolved." The issue involved getting visa appointments and interviews for athletes and coaches from a few outstanding countries like Cuba, Ecuador, and Colombia. "Within the hour, I had a call from Andrew Giuliani," Schomburger said, "and Andrew and I started to getting to work with all of the visa numbers associated with wrestlers, coaches, and doctors that needed to come in from all of these delegations. In the span of 3 days, we were in the all clear with the exception of Cuba, and Mullen had given Schomburger his personal cell number should he run into more difficulties. So I sent Secretary Mullen a text and said, 'If there's anything you can do about Cuba, let me know,' Schomburger said. He texted me back immediately. 2 hours later, Schomburger got a call from the Cuban Federation. 'Everything was good to go,' he said. 'Athletes almost immediately started arriving for the 4-day freestyle and Greco-Continental Championships featuring some of the best male and female athletes in the world. Argentina is here already,' Schomburger said last week. 'The early arrivers have been training at Big Game Wrestling Club in North Liberty.
NCAA, Pan American, and World Champions and medalists will be competing include former University of Iowa NCAA champion Stephen Buchanan, former Hawkeye NCAA runner-up and world bronze medalist Real Woods, former Hawkeye four-time All-American Austin DeSanto, two-time NCAA champion for Penn State Levi Haynes, who also has a world gold and silver medal, and current world champion Zahid Valencia, who's also a two-time NCAA champion for Arizona State University and multi-Pan American champion. On the women's side, names include Hawkeye national champion and world gold medalist Kylie Welker, incoming Hawkeye Everest Lidecker, who last week won the U.S. Open in Las Vegas, and three-time Pan American champion and world silver medalist Kayla Miracle. Working with the State Department in 23 different embassies has been a challenge, Schomburger said, conceding the safeguards are in place for good reason. I got an email from Andrew Giuliani who said, "Hey, Josh, there are two people from Venezuela that are on their list. They say they're wrestlers. Can you just check to see if they're really wrestlers?" Schomburger said. "So then I go into our database, and turns out they're wrestlers, but they're not wrestling in this tournament. They were just looking to get visas." But every country is coming, and Schomburger recently flew to Panama to not only see the delegation's procedural needs, but address its ancillary concerns. Some of the athletes, he reported, were worried about how they'll be received in the United States, given the state of U.S. politics and international affairs. "I wanted to go there to reassure them that the moment they land at the Eastern Iowa airport, they're going to be treated like rock stars, and that's because they're wrestlers," Schomburger said. "But they're also going to be treated like great visitors and humans, because that's the nature of our community. And we can't wait to host them and roll out the red carpet." The city of Coralville last Tuesday read a proclamation recognizing this week's Pan Am Championships and presented Team Argentina with a key to the city as the first team to arrive. The event starts Thursday, May 7th, with Greco-Roman and wraps Sunday, May 10th, with men's freestyle at Extreme Arena in Coralville. For details on how to buy tickets, visit the venue's Pan Am Events stage. From the Iowa Today page, the Iowa City Teachers Union has a new leader. Nathan Kelly takes over as district seeks to cut costs, by Grace King of the Gazette. A new president has been named for the Iowa City Education Association, which represents teachers in the school district, replacing Brady Schutt, who has led the organization for more than a decade. Nathan Kelly was elected last month to lead the association that supports and advocates for teachers in salary negotiations, health care, prep time, and contract violations. He replaces Schutt, who is retiring after 30 years of teaching in the Iowa City Community School District. Kelly is stepping into the leadership role as Iowa City district leaders work on a plan to get out of debt after overspending and failing to track monthly spending and revenue. The district may even be faced with the decision to close schools as they work to trim their annual expenses. In March, the Iowa City School Board approved $7.5 million in spending cuts for the 26-27 school year that includes reducing teachers. Kelly's more than two decades of experience teaching in the Iowa City district have shaped his goals as ICEA president, which includes strengthening communication between the district and educators, building trust, and making sure association members' voices are part of the decisions that impact them. Kelly is a music teacher at Garner Elementary School and is the district's general music content lead. He has 23 years of experience teaching in the district. Most of his career was spent at Lucas Elementary School. He has been actively involved in ICEA during his career, serving in various leader positions within the association. He is a member of the Iowa State Education Association, the statewide union that represents Iowa's public school teachers and education support specialists, and serves on its executive board. The term for president of the Iowa City Education Association is 1 year, and election is held each spring. Kelly's term began Friday. He ran for ICEA president unopposed after being nominated by other teachers in the Iowa City Community School District. Voting is limited to the association's 720 members. The Gazette asks Kelly about what he sees as his role as ICEA president and his priorities as he takes the helm of the union this month. Question: what do you see responsibilities being as ICEA president? Answer: a big part of the role is being the voice of our members in conversations with district leadership. That means bringing forward educators' classroom experiences and ensuring those perspectives are part of the decision-making process. Day to day, I see this role as centered on listening to members, supporting them when needed, and connecting them to their union resources. It also brings bringing concerns forward, even when those perspectives may not fully align with current district decisions, while continuing to work toward solutions. At the same time, it's important to celebrate the incredible work happening across our district. Our educators and support staff are doing amazing things every day, and I see it as part of my role to lift that and recognize the impact they're having on students. Question: this is a pivotal time in K-12 education.
Public schools, including Iowa City, are seeing steep enrollment decline because of school choice and declining birth rates. How is this impacting the work of ICEA? Answer. In Iowa City, we're projecting an enrollment decline of just over 180 students next year. That's due to a combination of factors, including declining birth rates and policy changes like school vouchers. When enrollment declines, it directly impacts funding. That affects staffing, resources, and the day-to-day experience of students and staff in our schools. As a result, educators are often asked to do more with less. That can mean larger class sizes in some cases and fewer resources to meet student needs. Even as the district works to minimize those impacts, the bottom line is that it affects students and staff. Public schools are designed to serve every student, that comes with both a responsibility and a need for consistent support. As public funding shifts, including toward private schools, it adds pressure and diverts valuable resources from public schools that are responsible for serving every student. Because of this, we're also seeing more educators engage in advocacy, ensuring their voices are part of the conversations that impact their classrooms and students. For ICEA, our role is to advocate for our members and students, support educators through these changes, and work collaboratively with our district administrators to ensure decisions are made with students and classroom in mind. Question. The Iowa City School District is facing a financial shortfall after school officials failed to accurately track monthly spending and revenue for almost 3 years. What is ICEA's role in helping the district right the ship? Answer. ICEA's role is to advocate for our members and students as the district navigates this financial situation. We want to ensure that any cuts are kept as far from students and classrooms as possible. It is also important that ICEA is part of the decision-making process as those choices are made moving forward. A big part of that work is making sure our members' voices are part of the process. We want educators to be able to share what they're seeing and experiencing in their buildings in a way that is safe, supported, and heard. We also believe it's important that there is transparency and clear communication as the district moves forward. Strong systems and accountability are essential to maintaining trust and ensuring this work is done thoroughly. ICEA is committed to working collaboratively with our district administrators while clearly communicating how district-level decisions impact educators and students in our buildings. Our goal is to be part of solutions that support our members, our students, and the long-term stability of the district. On the Insight page, we have a guest column from Randy Evans, who is the Executive Director of the Iowa Freedom of Information Council. Randy Evans writes, "Founders would be appalled by officials silencing critics. Editors note, this is a portion of remarks by longtime Iowa journalist Randy Evans delivered on April 17th at the University of Iowa School of Journalism and Mass Communications Hall of Fame induction ceremony. I want to take a few minutes to offer some reflections on the precarious state of the First Amendment in our nation these days. I came of age at a time when Americans might disagree over how to respond to facts. But now, far too many of us, including some of our leaders, refuse to distinguish fact from fiction. That has far-reaching implications for the future of our nation. And far too many of us, including some of those leaders, believe it is unpatriotic to disagree with the views of our government officials or to peacefully demonstrate against the action government takes. This is not just happening with events involving the federal government. The Iowa Freedom of Information Council hears from ordinary folks who are arrested or are being threatened with arrest or lawsuits for merely criticizing government officials in public meetings of government boards or in letters to the editor in local newspapers. This is not what our founders envisioned, and this should trouble every American. It should trouble every one of us when our government embraces the actions by some faith groups while bringing the weight of the government down on other faith groups for trying to express their religious views. Again, this is not something that is confined to our federal government. We see this in Iowa, too. Our nation's founders would be appalled, I think, when government leaders try to use the weight of the federal government to silence the voices of those the leaders disagree with. Those founders, standing in their knee breeches and tri-corner hats, would be cheering the thousands of people who have gathered in recent months outside courthouses and federal buildings and other public spaces from Alaska to Florida and from Maine to Hawaii to express dissatisfaction with the course our federal government is taking these days. While it may drive up the blood pressure of the man at 1600 Pennsylvania Avenue or the woman at Terrace Hill, the people exercising their First Amendment freedom these days are not communists or socialists. They are not people who hate the United States. They are not leftists or radicals or people hell-bent on destroying our nation. Our founders wrote the First Amendment 237 years ago, and members of the Iowa legislature wrote Iowa's government sunshine laws 50 years ago. They all knew how important it was for people to be free to engage with their government and express their opinions without fear of reprisal from government leaders. Our founders knew there would not be true freedom if the people were afraid to voice their opinions.
I speak to audiences around Iowa. I remind people that government does not belong to those who are elected or appointed to office. Government belongs to all of us. Our founders knew there would not be true freedom if the nation's leaders are able to use government power and pressure to try to silence the media, as our president is now trying to do with his lawsuit against my former employer, the Des Moines Register, because of his dissatisfaction with its Iowa poll. We all need to stand up for journalists and support them with our donations and subscriptions, even if those journalists and their employers sometimes peeve us. Finally, we should remember Thomas Jefferson's wise words. Our liberty depends on the freedom of the press, and that cannot be limited without being lost. Turning to the community letters and also the editorial cartoon, the editorial cartoon is from Clay Bennett, a syndicated cartoonist distributed by Tribune Content. We see a drawing of a friendly-looking robot person. He is labeled artificial intelligence, and he is smiling while he holds out a little thing that says, "Notice, termination of employment." The first letter today is from Selma Dannenfelser Brigham of Cedar Rapids. Easy gun availability sparks political violence. Instead of pointing fingers at the lunatic left or the radical right regarding political murders and violence, we would be better advised to examine the basic commonality in all these tragedies, the widespread and easy availability of firearms in this country. No other developed country in the world has as many guns per capita as ours. In both Charlie Kirk's murder and the near tragedy at the White House Correspondents' Dinner, the perpetrators had legal access to high-powered weapons. In both cases, the perpetrators were struggling with mental health issues, an even deadlier combination. Those who interpret the Second Amendment literally and not in the context of the time when it was written bear responsibility for the epidemic of gun violence in this country, where the leading cause of death for children and many deaths by suicide is the easy availability of guns. As a country, we have elected officials who are supported by the gun industry and have tailored the interpretation of the Second Amendment to their liking. In addition, many of those who experience mental health problems are jailed instead of being appropriately treated. Too many guns and lack of mental health support create a deadly combination. This is the real culprit. I don't think this is the outcome the Founding Fathers imagined. Selma Dannenfelser Brigham of Cedar Rapids. Next, Kevin Tischow of Cedar Rapids writes, James Record makes her the best choice in 2nd District. Iowa's 2nd Congressional District needs a leader with real-world experience, a commitment to public service, and the ability to deliver results. During my years in the United States Air Force and in public safety, I saw firsthand what effective leadership looks like. It requires sound judgment under pressure, the ability to bring people together, and a clear focus on mission over politics. Those are the standards I believe should guide voters in this race. Second District candidate Lindsey James has built a record that reflects these qualities. In the Iowa legislature, she has worked across party lines, including co-founding Iowa's first bipartisan bicameral caucus, focused on solving problems, not deepening divisions. She has taken on issues that directly affect Iowans' daily lives, expanding access to affordable insulin, protecting mobile home residents from predatory practices, and advancing affordable housing and mental health care. These are not abstract policy positions. Lindsey's record reflects a clear understanding of the challenges facing working families, farmers, small business owners, and hardworking Iowans across the district, from young people just starting out to seniors who have built our communities. At this moment, leadership matters. Voters deserve a representative rooted in service, guided by discipline and accountability, and focused on delivering results. Lindsey James has proven she has the experience, judgment, and record to represent Iowa's 2nd Congressional District effectively from day one. Kevin Tischow of Cedar Rapids. Next, Jason Semprini of Iowa City writes, lobbyists use misinformation in pediatric cancer debate. The rhetoric displayed during a debate on pediatric cancer research funding serves as a wake-up call for all Iowans who are tired of lobbyists spewing partial truths instead of engaging in serious public health discourse. Rather than engaging on evidence, some self-described advocates resorted to name-calling and fear tactics to shut down debate. Pediatric cancer research proposals divide advocates, April 27th. Through my involvement with Iowa cancer groups, I've talked with many parents advocating for this bill. They are not industry operatives. They are mothers and fathers advocating for children who have fought cancer. They support other parents who may have to go through this battle in the future. Most troubling were the claims that creating a 5-cent tax on vapes to fund research will reward an industry getting our kids sick and addicting them to products that will kill them if used as directed. That statement is not grounded in evidence. There has not been a single confirmed death or cancer case attributed to authorized use of e-cigarettes. Combustible cigarettes are the real killer.
I am not saying nicotine and vape pouches are healthy, but they are substantially less harmful than combustible cigarettes and have proven to be the most effective smoking cessation tool. I agree that a nickel tax won't deter people from using non-combustible nicotine products. That is a strength of this bill. A larger tax could prompt young Iowans to start smoking. Just don't expect these lobbyists to tell you that part of the story. Jason Semprini of Iowa City. And Ralph Rosenberg of Ames writes, Iowa's three strikes bill deserves far more scrutiny. As a former prosecutor, six-term Judiciary Committee member in both chambers, chair of Justice Systems Appropriations, and someone who helped lead Iowa's 1986 bipartisan criminal justice reform effort with national consultants, I've seen this movie before. Blunt mandatory minimums feel satisfying politically, but routinely fail on their own terms. Iowa's prisons are already at 125% capacity. Nonpartisan analysts project billions in new construction costs. The bill would disproportionately impact black Iowans. Courts would be flooded with trials from defendants who have nothing to lose. The 1990s three strikes wave didn't reduce crime. It exploded prison populations and costs, forcing states to eventually reduce course. There's a better path, not as glamorous, but more accountable. An interim study committee, bipartisan, expert-guided, including legislators, prosecutors, judges, defenders, corrections officials, and community voices, could develop what actually works. Swift and certain consequences, risk assessments, stronger supervision and treatment for the substance abuse driving much of recidivism. Iowa has a proud tradition of criminal justice policy that is tough, fair, and evidence-based. The Senate should pause HF 2542 and honor that tradition. Ralph Rosenberg of Ames. And our quotes of the week. First, we have Miriam Mimi Dowd of Cedar Rapids, a member of Advocates for Social Justice, questioning the Cedar Rapids City Council's effort to create an opportunity for citizen engagement on policing procedures in the wake of a state law banning police citizen review boards. Dowd says such a delay in the redesign process further embeds the distrust in our community, the distrust our community members have in law enforcement. I hope that changes. I want to be wrong. Next, U.S. Senator Chuck Grassley explaining his recent gallbladder surgery during a press call with Iowa reporters. Senator Grassley says, you wouldn't know there's anything wrong with me, but if you'd been with me a week ago Saturday, you know there was something really wrong with me, and I had gallstones taken out, and I'm feeling very good and doing everything normal. And next, Democratic political strategist David Axelrod talking about the 2028 presidential election while speaking at the University of Iowa. And I think that people are going to be looking for character. They're going to be looking for humility. They're going to be looking for empathy. They're going to be looking for honesty. They're going to be looking for integrity. They're going to be looking for a desire to seek out the best and not the worst in people. You are listening to the Cedar Rapids Gazette for Sunday, May 3rd, 2026, on the Iowa Radio Reading Information Service. I am your reader, Sharon Faldudo, and we look at today's obituaries. Andrew Scott, known as Andy from Cresco. With heavy hearts, we announce the passing of Andy, age 59, on April 25th. A memorial service to celebrate Andrew's life will be held on Tuesday, May 5th, at St. Elizabeth Ann Seton, with the service beginning at 10:30 a.m. TN Funeral Home is caring for Andy and his family. Andrew spent his life navigating both the joys and challenges that came his way. He had a passion for sports and coaching, which allowed him to connect with many people throughout his life. Andrew was a lifelong sports fan. He rooted hard for the Cyclones, K-State, and his beloved White Sox. Jimmy Fox Crooms, age 90, of Vinton, formerly of Ottumwa, passed away while in hospice at home on April 27th. Per Jimmy's wishes, no services are planned. He enlisted in the U.S. Army in 1954 and served in Newfoundland during the Korean War and served in the Army Reserve Iowa military between 1957 and 1962. He received an honorable discharge on October 31, 1962, and went on to receive his GED through the Veterans Bill in 1975. Once home, he started working on construction projects in Ottumwa, and the company offered him the opportunity to work in Cedar Rapids building a new post office. Then he moved on, working on Collins expansion on Collins Road Northeast. A few years later, he went on to work building the Duane Arnold Energy Plant in Palo, and during this project, he worked 7 days a week and 12-hour days. Seemed like the only time he got to see family was when the family visited the site during tours of the facility. Starting in 1981, he worked refueling outages of nuclear plants throughout the United States, and after a few years, he qualified as a radiation protection technician. After a few years, he decided to take his exam and became a health physics technician. He ended his career working at a Superfund site in West Chicago, working on a Superfund cleanup job.
In retirement, he enjoyed watching Westerns, Iowa Hawkeye football and basketball, and developed a love of reading Western books. Annette Robinson Knopfler, age 89, of Omaha, passed away on April 24th. Annette was a member of the Delta Delta Delta and performed with the Scottish Highlanders while in college, including an appearance on the Ed Sullivan Show and a European tour. She later had a 40-year career as an occupational therapist. Together, Annette and her husband Donald were co-proprietors of the Button Maker Press, producing hand-set limited edition books. They later donated an 1843 Columbian Press to the University of Iowa Center for the Book and an Albion Press to Jocelyn Castle in Omaha. In retirement, Annette and Donald moved to Williamsburg, Virginia, where she was an active member of the Bruton Parish Church Choir, and she served as a volunteer interpreter with the Jamestown Rediscovery Archaeological Project and as a tour guide in the Williamsburg Historic Area. Graveside services will be held May 11th at 11 a.m. at Oakland Cemetery in Iowa City in the Rose Hill area. Family and friends may gather from 9 to 10:30 a.m. for a viewing at Lensing Funeral Home at 605 Kirkwood Avenue before proceeding to the cemetery. A luncheon will follow. There will also be a memorial service in Williamsburg in September. Kala R. Blake of Cedar Rapids passed on April 26th. Please join us for a celebration of life at 3 p.m. on Sunday, May 3rd at the Field House in Cedar Rapids. John Howard Lamb of Cedar Rapids left this life on April 27th. He is at peace and free from the challenges of subcortical vascular and dementia. Visitation will be held at Cedar Memorial Park Funeral Home, 4200 First Avenue Northeast in Cedar Rapids, on Tuesday, May 5th from 4 to 7 p.m. to honor John's life and legacy. Please come prepared to share stories and some laughs, too. John was always a hard worker with a strong work ethic, beginning to work in his early teens for New Process Laundry and Dry Cleaners, washing trucks, and helping in the plant. During those years, he also worked for his dad at Lamb Welding Supply. In the mid-1960s, John came back to New Process to work in all aspects of the business. He developed a close relationship with the owner, Bill Corey, and purchased the company when Bill retired in 1971. In 1988, John started his 29-year career as a realtor for Skogman Realty, helping his customers to both sell and purchase properties and taking pride in helping customers to learn how to feel comfortable in the process, especially first-time buyers. John held several leadership positions within his community, Cedar Rapids JCs, Chamber of Commerce, Leadership for Five Seasons, Iowa Fabricator Association, Indian Creek Nature Center, and Cedar Rapids Board of Realtors. John was a member of the Iowa National Guard from 1963 to 1969, with honorable discharge at the rank of Staff Sergeant. Frederick Lee Shelton, age 94, of Swisher, the longtime owner of Shelton's Grocery, passed away on April 24th at the West Ridge Care Center in Cedar Rapids. Fred worked in construction and at Wilson & Company in Cedar Rapids. Fred and Evelyn opened Shelton's Grocery in 1969. In his free time, Fred enjoyed deer and duck hunting with friends, fishing with his sons, and taking trips to Colorado with family and trips to Las Vegas. One of his favorite pastimes was sitting out in front of the store on the bench talking with people. He also liked watching Westerns on television, such as Bonanza and Gunsmoke. Friends may visit the family from 4 p.m. until 7 p.m. on Wednesday, May 6th at Brosh Chapel in the Avis Center, located at 2121 Bowling Street Southwest in Cedar Rapids. Services will follow at 11 a.m. Thursday, May 7th at Brosh Chapel, followed by burial in Anderson Cemetery in Swisher, where military rites will be conducted. He enlisted in the United States Navy and was stationed in Seattle and Hawaii. The Celebration of Life gathering will be from 5 to 8 p.m. Friday, May 8th at the Swisher American Legion. Everyone is welcome. Michael A. Becke, B-E-K-E, age 65, of Cedar Rapids, passed away peacefully with his family by his side on April 29th after a brief illness. A visitation will be held Sunday, May 3rd from 3 to 5:30 p.m. at St. Pius X Catholic Church, Cedar Rapids, with a vigil beginning at 3 o'clock. A funeral mass will be held at 11 a.m. Monday, May 4th at St. Pius X Catholic Church. Mike was director of quality at PMX Industries until his retirement, when he became a school bus driver for Linmar Community Schools. He was an assistant scoutmaster with Troop 560 and passed Grand Knight of the Knights of Columbus 5390. He organized the Persons with Intellectual Disability Tootsie Roll Drive for the Knights for many years. Maxine Laura Lane, a resident of Santa Cruz, passed away on April 17th at the age of 99. She graduated in 1943 from Roosevelt High School in Cedar Rapids.
at 16 years of age and was offered a two-year scholarship from Mount Mercy Junior College, which is now Mount Mercy University. From that college, she graduated the second highest in her class. Another college offered a two-year scholarship, but she decided to join the World War II effort and went to work at Collins Radio Company as a secretary and expediter. In later years, she earned a BA degree in management from St. Mary's College in Moraga, California. She did spend much of her life in California, working in Santa Cruz. Maxine was a past president of various organizations, Nu Phi Mu, a women's business sorority, the St. Mary's Immaculate Guild, the Holy Cross Church Contrafraternity of Christian Doctrine in Santa Cruz, the UOC SC Retirees Association, and the La Selva Beach Women's Club. She had also been a member of the National Council of Catholic Women, the UCSC Women's Club, especially enjoying their garden group, Friends of the UCSC Library, Friends of the UCSC Arboretum, Friends of Long Marine Laboratory, the UCSC Emeriti Association, and St. Joseph Church in Capitola. She and her husband, Bruce, had been longtime pre-marriage sponsors at St. Joseph's Church. Friends may pay their respects Friday afternoon, May 8th, in Santa Cruz, California, at the Benito Azaro Pacific Gardens Chapel. Sheila Dvorak, age 74, of Cedar Rapids, died April 26th with her family by her side. A memorial visitation will be held on Friday, May 8th, at the Cedar Memorial Westside Chapel from 4 to 7 p.m. Marjorie Dolores Dryden, age 97, of Marion, passed away on April 20th. A memorial visitation will be held at Lutheran Church of the Resurrection on Saturday, May 16th from 2 to 3 p.m., followed by a memorial service at 3 p.m. Burial will take place after the service at Cedar Memorial Park Cemetery. Marjorie, after raising her children, returned to work part-time for Sears in Cedar Rapids for 17 years in the catalog department. She was affiliated with the Lutheran Church of the

loved to read until her eyesight made that difficult in recent years, and she attended ISU football and basketball games with Everett and Mike. John Ricardo Travis, age 68 of Cedar Rapids, passed away unexpectedly on April 25th at Mercy Medical Center. Visitation will be from 4:30 to 7:30 p.m. Friday, May 8th at Brosh Chapel in the Ava Center, located at 2121 Bowling Street Southwest in Cedar Rapids, where there will be a 4 p.m. vigil. Funeral Mass will be 10:30 a.m. Saturday, May 9th, at St. Pius X Catholic Church. Burial will take place at Czech National Cemetery. Brosh Chapel and the Ava Center are assisting the family at this time. John began his working career at Eagle Food, Best Buy, and for the past 26 years at Pat McGrath Chevyland. He enjoyed fishing, golfing, boating, traveling, attending family sporting events, watching the Hawkeyes, Twins, and Packers, playing pool, bowling, and most of all, spending time with family. Wilma Jane Lake, age 96, of Cedar Rapids, died February 17th in the arms of her family at Unity Point Health St. Luke's Hospital, Ed and Joan Hemphill Hospice Unit in Cedar Rapids. Wilma and her husband Carl were founding members of St. Pius X Catholic Church and members of St. Matthew Catholic Church for over 60 years. Their loving 66-year marriage served as an inspiration. By modeling strong faith, it was no surprise her children and grandchildren all graduated from Catholic colleges and universities. She prioritized time to volunteer at her children's schools and Mercy Hospital for decades. Wilma's spunk led her to learn to ski at age 40 for memorable family vacations in Colorado. She and Carl loved the arts, sports, and travel, and during retirement enjoyed winter months in Naples, Florida. A visitation was held at Cedar Memorial Park Funeral Home on February 20th, and a funeral mass was celebrated at St. Matthew Catholic Church on February 21st with burial at Mount Calvary Cemetery. Donna Garnett, age 80 of Cedar Rapids, passed away on April 26th, peacefully in her sleep. Donna loved being a mom and grandmother, spending time with family, traveling in winters in Florida. She enjoyed watching sports, the Iowa Hawkeyes, and watching her grandkids in all activities. A celebration of life is being planned for close friends and family. Scott Jeffrey Williams, age 76 of Middle Amana, passed away on April 29th due to the cumulative effects of dementia. Together, Scott and his wife Ursula bicycled across Iowa on more than 40 rag rides. They were loyal Iowa Hawkeye athletics fans and longtime football, basketball, and wrestling season ticket holders. Scott was an eclectic collector of antiques. Scott was a member of Fairfax United Methodist Church, later Clover Ridge Church. He was a seeker and maintained a daily meditation practice since the 1970s. Above all, Scott was a spiritual person who was genuinely open-minded and intellectually curious about all belief systems. The family will receive visitors on Saturday, May 16th from 1 to 3 p.m. in the Merino Loft at Hotel Millwright in Amana. A memorial service will follow at 3 p.m. Arrangements are with Power Funeral Home in Marengo. Dennis Lee Larson, age 87 of Cedar Rapids, passed away on April 23rd, surrounded by his loving family. Dennis served in the U.S. Navy from 1955 to 1959 as an airplane mechanic. Dennis retired from Longview Fiber in 2004 after 43 years. A private family interment will be held at St. John's Cemetery. A celebration of life will be Monday, June 8th, 3 to 5 p.m. at Brosh Chapel in the Ava Center, 2121 Bowling Street, Southwest. Vernon Lee Yarborough, age 88, of Ely, passed away on March 16th at the University of Iowa Medical Center. Visitation will be 10 a.m. until 11 a.m. Saturday, May 9th at Brosh Chapel and Ava Center in Cedar Rapids, located at 2121 Bowling Street Southwest. Celebration of life services will be held at 11 a.m. Saturday, May 9th at Brosh Chapel. Private graveside services will be held at Rogers Grove Cemetery in Ely. Vern worked as assistant manager for F.J. Crom & Company for over 45 years, where he made many great friends. He volunteered for the Ely Volunteer Fire Department in 1967 and was fire chief for 21 years from 1971 to 1992, retiring from the department in 2017 after 50 years of active service. His time on the department included many community activities, such as putting up Christmas lights around town, cooking pancakes at the 4th of July breakfast, building parade floats, and participating in many fire department water ball fights. Lucy M. Martins, age 56, of Shellsburg, passed away on April 22nd at her home. Celebration of life to be held May 16th at 11 a.m. at the Masonic Temple in Shellsburg. Lucy loved bar bingo, casinos, camping, and game shows. She also loved being a grandmother.
Martin Dean Feldman, age 69, of Cedar Rapids, passed away on November 2nd, 2024.

5 at Dennis and Donna Hospice House in Hiawatha. A celebration of life will be held 12 to 4 p.m. Saturday, May 9th at Ellis Clubhouse and Event Center overlooking Ellis Golf Course in the Banquet Hall. Food will be served. Stuart Baxter Funeral and Memorial Service of Cedar Rapids is assisting the family. Turning to the sports page, in horse racing, Golden Tempo takes the Kentucky Derby, and DeVoe becomes the first woman to train a winner. Golden Tempo won the Kentucky Derby on Saturday, making Cherie DeVoe the first woman to train the winner of the opening leg of the Triple Crown. Ridden by Jose Ortiz, Golden Tempo, who was at the back of the back early, charged down the stretch to make history for DeVoe in the 1 1/8 mile race, winning at odds of 23-1. Renegade was second, with brother Irod Ortiz Jr. aboard, and Longshot Ocelli was third. "I don't even have any words right now," DeVoe said. "Just so, so happy for Golden Tempo. Jose did a wonderful job, a masterful job of getting him out there. He was so far out of it." DeVoe is just the second female trainer to win any Triple Crown race after Jenna Antonucci with Arcangelo in the 2023 Belmont Stakes. She won the Derby in her first opportunity, 8 years since starting her own stable. "I'm glad I can be a representative of all women everywhere, that we can do anything we set our minds to," DeVoe said. During the week, DeVoe shifted from downplaying what it would mean to be the first woman to train a Derby winner to understanding she's a role model to girls who might want to follow in her footsteps someday. "She's just the 18th woman to saddle a horse in the Kentucky Derby." Jose Ortiz showed off the riding prowess that has made him so successful at Churchill Downs in recent days to win the Derby for the first time in his 11th try. It came a little under 24 hours since he also won the Kentucky Oaks, the top race for three-year-old fillies. The Kentucky Derby went on with just 18 horses after Great White was a late scratch for flipping and throwing his jockey. Track veterinarians made the call to scratch the long shot who got into the field Wednesday when Silent Tactic was ruled out because of a foot injury. And in another kind of racing, we have Hawkeye Downs. Crispin aims for victory in final run at Downs. Veteran driver working to become pilot and flight instructor by Ryan Plegancool, correspondent. Corey Crispin's future is up in the air. Crispin, a three-time Hornets track champion, 21, 23, and 24, at Hawkeye Downs Speedway, is competing in two divisions this season, Hornets and Sportsman. But the 2026 NASCAR Weekly Racing Series could be his last as a points driver. "I'm saying it's my retirement year," Crispin said. "I might be back for a couple races next year, but as far as full-time racing, this is it." This fall, Crispin plans to swap the raceway for the runway. Crispin moved to Dubuque in January 2023 and earned a Bachelor of Science in Flight Operations from the University of Dubuque in December 2024. Since then, he's been working to complete the licensing and training requirements to become a pilot and flight instructor. He anticipates landing an instructor position this fall. "I was working full-time, and partway through 2022, I saw an ad on Facebook about doing a flight at the Marion Airport for half off," Crispin said. "I said, yeah, that sounds like fun. I did it and decided I should go and do another one the next day. After a couple of months, I decided to move to Dubuque for school and training. It was kind of a quick turnaround." With racing season back in high gear, Crispin's been maintaining a full schedule and logging a significant travel between Dubuque and Cedar Rapids. "It's difficult going back and forth just being so busy all the time," Crispin said. "I'm pretty much working 7 days a week, and it's going to be that way for a few months. So it's the time commitment and logistics that are challenging." Before Crispin turns in his racing keys, he got big plans and a clear drive for a strong finish. "Last year, I was kind of saying it was probably going to be my final season," Crispin said. "I was kind of ready to wrap things up, but I honestly wasn't satisfied with the way last year ended. One win in Hornet, one win in the Sportsman. Not a super successful year. What's also fueling me to compete in these races, make the commitment and go to every Wednesday practice, is spending time with my dad. To me, that's a huge motivator." Through 2 weeks of racing, he's already matched last year's win total. On opening day of weekly racing on April 25th at Hawkeye Downs, Crispin took the checkered flag in the Hornets feature. "I don't know if it happened on lap one or partway through, but our right side strut top ended up breaking, so that whole strut collapsed," Crispin said. "It made it difficult, but fun. It's probably the biggest piece of junk I've ever parked in Victory Lane. I told my dad after, we've still got work to do." Friday night, Crispin started fourth and finished first in a 9-car Sportsman field. And some quick sideline notes. Kirkwood picks a new women's basketball coach. Kirkwood Community College has hired Nate Oakland as the next women's basketball coach. Oakland has spent the past 4 seasons with Northern Iowa as an assistant coach under Tanya Warren. He takes over for Hall of Fame coach Kim Mule, who retired last month after 1,108 wins and 9 national titles. Prior to his second stint at UNI, Oakland was the head coach at Upper Iowa for 3 seasons. He was also an assistant coach at North Dakota State and a head coach at Coe College. He also coached at Wartburg and Minnesota Morris. A native of Cedar Falls and a UNI grad, his wife is former UNI basketball head of
former UNI Women's Basketball Hall of Famer Alex Cook Oakland. A former Hawkeye picks Delaware. Iowa women's basketball transfer Kenise Johnson is transferring to Delaware, it was announced Friday. The 5'5" guard joins the Fighting Blue Hens after three seasons with Iowa. She appeared in 20 games during her Hawkeye career. Iowa State has picked up a 2027 commitment from Waukee Northwest tight end Joe Vineyard on Saturday. The 6'5", 220-pound junior had 464 receiving yards and 3 touchdowns last fall. He is a 3-star recruit. Vineyard also had offers from Baylor, Washington State, Air Force, and Army. Hawkeyes limited to just one hit. After Iowa softball beat Purdue on Friday night, the Boilermakers got revenge Saturday afternoon, topping the Hawkeyes 6-1 at Pearl Field. Purdue pitcher Julia Gossett, 13-11, held Iowa to just one hit and one walk, striking out 4. And Panther softball powers up in win. In Cedar Falls, Finley Netton and Sakura Smith hit two run home runs for Northern Iowa softball as they closed the regular season with a 5-2 win over Indiana State on Saturday afternoon at Robinson Dresser Sports Complex. 6 seniors were honored, including Anna Wisnowski, Eve Morris, Kate Lappy, Adeline Reynolds, Kelsey Endress, and Ava Smithson. Looking at the time machine, a look back at people, places, and events in eastern Iowa. Dr. Arthur Erskine, Cedar Rapids named one of its grade schools after X-ray pioneer by Diane Fannin Langton, Gazette correspondent. In 1953, Cedar Rapids announced plans to build 3 new elementary schools. One would be named for Orbville and Wilbur Wright, aviation pioneers who briefly lived in Cedar Rapids as youngsters. One would be named for President Herbert Hoover, an Iowa native. And one would be named for Dr. Arthur Wright Erskine, a world-renowned radiologist and author of medical textbooks who had lived in Cedar Rapids until his death in 1952. Erskine earned a medical degree from Baltimore Medical College in 1908 and began practicing. In 1912, he moved to Cedar Rapids, taking over the practice and X-ray laboratory of Dr. Rudis Jasinski, who moved to Chicago and then left on a Red Cross mission to Serbia. Erskine played a role in debunking the rumor that an image of the killer of the J.B. Moore family in Villisca, an infamous unsolved mass murder in Iowa in 1912, could be ascertained by looking at a photo of the retina of one of the victims. When a Gazette reporter asked Erskine if that was possible, the doctor said the chances of obtaining a recognizable image would be remote indeed. In August 1916, Erskine married Bessie Erskine in Buffalo, New York. Conveniently, she didn't need to change her last name. The Erskines moved into the Cape Cod-style house that had been built in 1904 by jeweler and optician Charles Bilow at 1430 2nd Avenue Southeast. The house became the site for Catholic charities after the Erskines died. In 1916, Erskine began practicing with Dr. James Ware in the Cedar Rapids Clinical Laboratory. In early February that year, Erskine suffered X-ray burns to his right hand that became infected. He went to Pittsburgh to undergo radium treatments in hopes of preventing the need to amputate his hand. Unfortunately, 3 fingers had to be amputated on his right hand. Most doctors don't achieve innovations and breakthroughs without working under the umbrella of a large medical institution, but Erskine did. Much of his experimentation in radiology occurred in his small office or in the Coe College Physics Lab in Cedar Rapids. Erskine developed a series of specula for irradiation of cervical cancer, wrote more than 40 papers on X-ray therapy, and in his off hours developed the first measuring apparatus for X-rays to be constructed in this country. He was part of the effort to adopt the R as a unit of measurement for Rntgen radiation. He also started and headed radiology programs at both Mercy and St. Luke's hospitals and supported a campaign aimed at getting every woman over age 30 in Cedar Rapids a pap smear to detect uterine cancer. A skilled woodcarver, he also picked up wood native to the birthplace of Greek physician Hippocrates, the father of medicine, in Yugoslavia and made gavels for the Linn County Medical Society and the Iowa State Medical Society. In 1919, Erskine gifted Coe's physics department with an induction coil and X-ray machine. In 1932, Erskine was a member of an Iowa State Medical Society committee that investigated the medical plant at the University of Iowa and found irregularities in the bidding for hospital supplies. Erskine provided an example. As a private doctor in 1928, he paid less for X-ray film than the hospital, which purchased the film in bulk quantities. Also, when the hospital's representative claimed the hospital had to open mail bids as they were received, Erskine countered that employees should not be informing the last bidders of prices quoted by their competitors. While Erskine was busy in his radiology lab, his wife Betsy was editing a new Sunday Books page for the Gazette and Republican in November 1929. The job included giving lectures to authors around Iowa. She worked at that job for about 3 years and then wrote occasional guest columns.
After Erskine Elementary opened, she hosted an annual tea for the school's teachers and principal in her home. The last one was in 1969. Erskine died in December 1952 at age 67. Dr. Erskine practiced in Cedar Rapids for 40 years, the Gazette reported in 1953. He carried on his X-ray research at the expense of his own health. X-ray injury to his hands during experiments in a day when the effects of radiation were little known necessitated 30 operations and resulted in the loss of all but his thumb and little finger on his right hand. At the October 7, 1956 dedication of the new Erskine Elementary, 636 Street Southeast, a portrait of Erskine painted by Cedar Rapids artist Edwin J. Bruins was hung inside the main entrance. The portrait showed Erskine working on a graph depicting the power of X-rays. Under his left arm is his textbook, Practical X-Ray Treatment, which Bruins had illustrated. Erskine's American Cancer Society Distinguished Service Awards are shown in the bottom corners of the portrait, and the insignia of the Iowa Medical Society and the Radiological Society of North America appear at the top. A further honor came in September 1956 when the Margaret and Howard Hall Radiation Center opened in Cedar Rapids next to Mercy Hospital. It is equipped with a Cobalt-60 teletherapy unit housed in the Dr. Arthur Erskine Treatment Room. And a few things to do this week in sports and recreation. We have the Pan American Wrestling Championships. The 2026 Pan American Championships serve as the annual North American and South American Continental Championships. This event serves as a mandatory qualifier for continental federations wishing to participate in the annual United World Wrestling, or UWW, World Championships and Olympics every 4 years. The event will feature some of the world's best men and women wrestlers competing in both Greco and freestyle disciplines. That is Thursday through Sunday at the Extreme Arena, 200 East 9th Street in Coralville. That is $50 for a two-day pass or $107 for a four-day pass. In music, we have Little Feat, the last farewell tour. Feat has an incredible legacy of music and the celebration that comes with it, and the near future will see them honoring their own past with more playing. But it's time to give the trusty tour bus, however comfy, a rest. That is at 7:30 p.m. Friday at the Englert Theater, 221 East Washington Street in Iowa City. The cost is $35 to $125. Or other music, Mark Arely, critically acclaimed singer-songwriter Mark Arely, is a Boston-based veteran of the folk and roots music scene, renowned for his emotional honesty, craftsmanship, and warmth. That is 7 p.m. Friday at CSPS Hall, 1103 3rd Street Southeast in Cedar Rapids. The cost is $20 in advance or $25 at the door. Or in theater, we have The Drowsy Chaperone. The Drowsy Chaperone is a masterful meta-musical poking fun at all the tropes that characterize the musical theater genre. That is 2 p.m. Sunday or 7:30 p.m. Friday and Saturday at the Coralville Center for the Performing Arts, 1301 5th Street in Coralville. That is $22 to $36. And that brings me to the end of reading the Cedar Rapids Gazette for Sunday, May 3rd, 2026 on the Iowa Radio Reading Information Service. I've been your reader, Sharon Falduto, reading to you from my kitchen table in Coralville with occasional punctuation from our neighbor's dog. Remember that you can access a recording of this or any other IRIS recording at any time on our website, iowaradioreading.org. 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

0: This program is intended for a print-impaired audience and is brought to you by Mind's Eye.
1: Hi, this is Richard Mitchell with stories from Wired Magazine. First up is the gruesome story of how Neuralink's monkeys actually died by Dhruv Mitrotta and Del Cameron. Fresh allegations of potential securities fraud have been leveled at Elon Musk over statements he made regarding the deaths of primates used for research at Neuralink, his biotech startup. Letters sent this afternoon to top officials at the U.S. Securities and Exchange Commission, or SEC, by a medical ethics group, call on the agency to investigate Musk's claims that monkeys who died during trials at the company were terminally ill and did not die as a result of Neuralink implants. They claim, based on veterinary records, that complications with the implant procedures led to their deaths. Musk first acknowledged the deaths of macaques on September 10th in a reply to a user on his social networking app X, formerly Twitter. He denied that any of the deaths were a result of a Neuralink implant. Instead, the researchers had taken care to select subjects who were already close to death. Relatedly, in a presentation last fall, Musk claimed that Neuralink's animal testing was never exploratory, but was instead conducted to confirm fully formed scientific hypotheses. "We're extremely careful," he said. Public records reviewed by Wired and interviews conducted with a former Neuralink employee and a current researcher at the University of California Davis Primate Center paint a wholly different picture of Neuralink's animal research. The documents include veterinary records, first made public last year, that contain gruesome portrayals of suffering reportedly endured by as many as a dozen of Neuralink's primate subjects, all of whom needed to be euthanized. These records could serve as the basis for any potential SEC probe into Musk's comments about Neuralink, which has faced multiple federal investigations as the company moves towards its goal of releasing the first commercially available brain-computer interface for humans. The letters to the SEC come from the Physicians Committee for Responsible Medicine, a nonprofit striving to abolish live animal testing. The group claims that Musk's comments about the primate deaths were misleading, that he knew them to be false, and that investors deserve to hear the truth about the safety and thus the marketability of Neuralink's speculative product. They're claiming they're going to put a safe device on the market, and that's why you should invest, Ryan Merkley, who leads the Physicians Committee research into animal testing alternatives, tells Wired. And we see his lie as a way to whitewash what happened in these exploratory studies. Musk's post on X about Neuralink's monkeys has been reviewed more than 760,000 times, and the Physicians Committee notes in its letters that when the SEC charged Musk with securities fraud related to Tesla in 2018, the agency argued that his account was a source of investor news. The SEC has jurisdiction over the sale of any securities, including those offered by privately held companies such as Neuralink. Recent filings show the company has raised more than $280 million from outside investors. The SEC declined Wired's request to comment on the Physician Committee's newsletters. Neuralink did not respond to specific questions about Musk's claim or request for comment about the Physicians Committee's allegations. Within a year of its reported founding in March 2017, Neuralink acquired a large number of animal subjects to test its brain chip implants. From 2017 until late 2020, the company's experiments were aided by the staff of the California National Primate Research Center, or CNPRC, a federally funded bioresearch facility at UC Davis. Musk's promise was to revolutionize prosthesis and engineer an implant that would allow human brains to communicate wirelessly with artificial devices and even each other. UC Davis veterinary records cited by the Physicians Committee, which Wired also obtained through a subsequent California Public Records request, chronicle a battery of complications that developed following procedures involving electrodes being surgically implanted into monkeys' brains. The complications include bloody diarrhea, partial paralysis, and cerebral edema, a condition colloquially known as brain swelling. For example, in an experimental surgery that took place in December 2019, performed to determine the survivability of an implant, an internal part of the device broke off while being implanted. Overnight, researchers observed the monkey, identified only as Animal 20 by UC Davis, scratching at the surgical site, which emitted a bloody discharge, and yanking on a connector that eventually dislodged part of the device. A surgery to repair the issue was carried out the following day, yet fungal and bacterial infections took root. Vet records note that neither infection was likely to be cleared, in part because the implant was covering the infected area. The monkey was euthanized on January 6, 2020. Additional veterinary reports show the condition of a female monkey called Animal 15 during the months leading up to her death in March 2019. Days after her implant surgery, she began to press her head against the floor for no apparent reason, a symptom of pain or infection, the records say. Staff observed that though she was uncomfortable picking and pulling at her implants until it bled, she would often lie at the foot of her cage and spend time holding hands with her roommate. Animal 15 began to lose coordination, and staff observed that she would shake uncontrollably when she saw lab workers. Her condition deteriorated for months until the staff finally euthanized her. A necropsy report indicates she had bleeding in her brain and that the Neuralink implants left parts of her cerebral cortex focally tattered. Yet another monkey, Animal 22, was euthanized in March 2020 after his cranial implant became loose. A necropsy report revealed that two of the screws securing the implant to the skull loosened to the extent that they could easily be lifted out. The necropsy for Animal 22 clearly states that the failure of this implant can be considered purely mechanical and not exacerbated by infection. If true, this would appear to directly contradict Musk's statement that no monkeys died as a result of Neuralink's chips. Showed a copy of Musk's remarks on X about Neuralink's animal subjects being close to death already, a former Neuralink employee alleges to Wired that the claim is ridiculous, if not a straight fabrication. We had these monkeys for a year or so before any surgery was performed, they say. The ex-employee, who requested anonymity for fear of retaliation, said that up to a year's worth of behavioral training was necessary for the program, a time frame that would exempt subjects already close to death. A doctoral candidate currently conducting research at the CNPRC granted anonymity due to a fear of professional retaliation, likewise questions Musk's claim regarding the baseline health of Neuralink's monkeys. These are pretty young monkeys, they tell Wired. It's hard to imagine these monkeys, who are not adults, were terminal for some reason. We have no comment to make regarding Elon Musk's statements, Andy Fell, a spokesperson for the Davis campus, tells Wired. If the SEC does investigate Musk's comments, it would mark at least the third federal probe linked to Neuralink's animal testing. In December 2022, Reuters reported that the U.S. Department of Agriculture's Office of Inspector General had launched a probe into Neuralink's treatment of some animal test subjects. In February 2023, the U.S. Department of Transportation opened an investigation into Neuralink over allegations of unsafe transport of antibiotic-resistant pathogens. These investigations followed the U.S. Food and Drug Administration initially rejecting Neuralink's application in early 2022 for approval to conduct in-human clinical trials. According to Reuters, the agency's major concerns involve the device's lithium battery, as well as the possibility that the implant's wires might migrate to other parts of the brain. This May, the FDA gave the company approval for human trials. Those human trials could begin soon. Yesterday, Neuralink announced that it had received approval from an independent review board to begin a study aiming to enable people with paralysis to control a computer keyboard or cursor with their thoughts. Next up is ChatGPT can now talk to you and look into your life, by Lauren Good and Will Knight. OpenAI, the artificial intelligence company that unleashed ChatGPT on the world last November, is making the chatbot app a lot more chatty. An upgrade to the ChatGPT mobile apps for iOS and Android announced today lets a person speak their queries to the chatbot and hear it respond with its own synthesized voice. The new version of ChatGPT also adds visual smarts. Upload or snap a photo from ChatGPT and the app will respond with a description of the image and offer more context, similar to Google's Lens feature. ChatGPT's new capabilities show that OpenAI is treating its artificial intelligence models, which have been in the works for years now, as products with regular iterative updates. The company's surprise hit, ChatGPT, is looking more like a consumer app that competes with Apple's Siri or Amazon's Alexa. Making the ChatGPT app more enticing could help OpenAI in its race against other AI companies like Google, Anthropic, Inflection AI, and Midjourney by providing a richer feed of data from users to help train its powerful AI engines. Feeding audio and visual data into the machine learning models behind GPT may also help OpenAI's long-term vision of creating more human-like intelligence. OpenAI's language models that power its chatbot, including the most recent GPT-4, were created using vast amounts of text collected from various sources around the web. Many AI experts believe that just as animal and human intelligence makes use of various types of sensory data, creating more advanced AI may require feeding algorithms audio and visual information as well as text. Google's next major AI model, Gemini, is widely rumored to be multimodal, meaning it will be able to handle more than just text, perhaps allowing video images and voice inputs. From a model performance standpoint, intuitively, we would expect multimodal models to outperform models trained on a single modality, says Trevor Darrell, a professor at UC Berkeley and a co-founder of Prompt AI, a startup working on combining natural language with image generation and manipulation. If we build a model using just language, no matter how powerful it is, it will only learn language. ChatGPT's new voice generation technology, developed in-house by the company, also opens new opportunities for the company to license its technology to others. Spotify, for example, says it now plans to use OpenAI's speech synthesis algorithms to pilot a feature that translates podcasts into additional languages in an AI-generated imitation of the original podcaster's voice. The new version of the ChatGPT app has a headphones icon in the upper right and photo and camera icons in an expanded menu in the lower left. These voice and visual features work by converting the input information to text using image or speech recognition so the chatbot can generate a response. The app then responds via either voice or text, depending on what mode the user is in. When a Wired writer asked the new ChatGPT using her voice if it could hear her, the app responded, "I can't hear you, but I can read and respond to your text messages because your voice query is actually being processed as text." It will respond in one of five voices, wholesomely named Juniper, Ember, Sky, Cove, or Breeze. Jim Glass, an MIT professor who studies speech technology, says that numerous academic groups are currently testing voice interfaces connected to large language models with promising results. "Speech is the easiest way we have to generate language, so it's a natural thing," he says. Glass notes that while speech recognition has improved dramatically over the past decade, it's still lacking for many languages. ChatGPT's new feature, new features are starting to roll out today and will be available only through the $20 per month subscription version of ChatGPT. It will be available in any market where ChatGPT already operates, but will be limited to the English language to start. If in Wired's own early tests, the visual search feature had some obvious limitations, it responded, "Sorry, I can't help with that," when asked to identify people within images, like a photo of a Wired writer's Condé Nast ID badge. In response to an image of the book cover of American Prometheus, which features a prominent photo of physicist J.R. Robert Oppenheimer, ChatGPT offered a description of the book. ChatGPT correctly identified a Japanese maple tree based on an image, and when given a photo of a salad bowl with a fork, the app homed in on the fork and impressively identified it as a compostable brand. It also correctly identified a photo of a bag as a New Yorker magazine tote, adding, "Given your background as a technology journalist and your location as a city like San Francisco, it makes sense that you'd possess items related to prominent publications." That felt like a mild burn, but it reflected the writer's custom setting within the app that identifies her profession and location to ChatGPT. ChatGPT's voice feature lagged, though Wired was testing a pre-release version of the new app. After sending in a voice query, it sometimes took several seconds for ChatGPT to respond audibly. OpenAI describes this new feature as conversational, like a next-gen Google Assistant or Amazon Alexa. Really, but this latency didn't help make the case. Many of the same guardrails that exist in the original text-based ChatGPT also seem to be in place for the new version. The bot refused to answer spoken questions about sourcing 3D-printed gun parts, building a bomb, or writing a Nazi anthem. When asked what would be a good date for a 21-year-old and a 16-year-old to go on, the chatbot urged caution for relationships with significant age differences and noted that the legal age of consent varies by location. And while it said it can't sing, it can type out songs like this one. "In the vast expanse of digital space, a code-born entity finds its place. With zeros and ones, it comes alive to assist, inform, and help you thrive." Yikes. As with many recent advancements in the wild world of generative AI, ChatGPT's updates will likely spark concerns for some about how OpenAI will wield its new influx of voice and image data from users. It's already culled vast amounts of text-image data pairs from the web in order to train its models, which power not only ChatGPT, but also OpenAI's image generator, DALL-E. Last week, OpenAI announced a significant upgrade to DALL-E, but a firehose of user-shared voice queries and image data, which will likely include photos of people's faces or other body parts, takes OpenAI into newly sensitive territory, especially if OpenAI uses this to enlarge the pool of data it can now train algorithms on. OpenAI appears to still be deciding its policy on training its models with users' voice queries. When asked about how user data would be put to work, Sandini Agarwal, an AI policy researcher at OpenAI, initially said that users can opt out, pointing to a toggle in the app under data controls where chat history and training can be turned off. The company says that unsaved chats will be deleted from the systems within 30 days, although the setting doesn't sync across devices. Yet in Wired's experience, once chat history and training was toggled off, ChatGPT's voice capabilities were disabled. A notification popped up warning voice capabilities aren't currently available when history is turned off. When asked about this, Nico Felix, a spokesperson for OpenAI, explained that the beta version of the app shows users the transcript of their speech while they use voice mode. For us to do so, history does need to be enabled, Felix says. We currently don't collect any voice data for training, and we're thinking about what we want to enable for users that do want to share their data. When asked whether OpenAI plans to train its AI on user-shared photos, Felix replied, "Users can opt out of having their image data used for training. Once opted out, new conversations will not be used to train our models." Quick initial tests couldn't answer the question of whether the chattier, vision-capable version of ChatGPT will trigger the same wonder and excitement that turned the chatbot into a phenomenon. Darrell of UC Berkeley says the new capabilities could make using a chatbot feel more natural, but some research suggests that more complex interfaces, for instance, ones that try to simulate face-to-face interactions, can feel weird to use if they fail to mimic human communication in key ways. The uncanny valley becomes a gap that might actually make a product harder to use, he says. Now, this new autonomous drone for cops can track you in the dark, by Kari Johnson. Nearly 1,500 U.S. police departments operate drones, but only about a dozen routinely dispatch them in response to 911 calls, according to ACLU research. Drone maker Skydio aims to see that change with a new model launched last week called the X10. The goal, founder and CEO Adam Brace said during a launch event last week in San Francisco, is to get drones everywhere they can be useful in public safety. The new drone is capable of flying at speeds of 45 miles an hour and is small enough to fit into the trunk of a police car. It has infrared sensors that can be used to track people and fly autonomously in the dark. 4 payload bays on the X10 can carry accessories like a speaker, spotlight, or a parachute for emergency landings. A 65 times zoom camera can read a license plate from 800 feet away and follow a vehicle from a distance of 3 miles. I think mitigating or eliminating high-speed chases will be one of the major applications that we'll see, with customers largely based on that zoom camera, Bree says. New capabilities like those could encourage wider use of drones in law enforcement at a time when policy concerning their use is still developing. Tests by emergency responders and the U.S. Federal Aviation Administration to extend drone flights beyond the operator's line of sight and respond to 911 calls started in 2017. Civil liberties advocates say there's a lack of rules to limit drone use in sensitive contexts, like protests or in concert with other forms of surveillance technology. When Skydio launched nearly a decade ago, it focused on selling drones to outdoor athletes interested in a machine, something like an autonomous aerial GoPro, following them down a mountain or a trail while capturing video. That began to change in 2020 when Skydio got picked as one of a handful of companies approved for off-the-shelf use by branches of the U.S. military. Today, Skydio's customers include BNSF Railway, utility companies in California and Illinois, and law enforcement agencies like the NYPD. At a press conference in July, New York Mayor Eric Adams announced that his police department would begin controlling drone flight licenses for the city. While holding a Skydio remote control as a prop, he voiced support for using drones to stop high-speed car chases. This month, at another news conference, Adams said New York is behind other police departments in drone deployment, but will become the leader in how to properly use drones. He pledged to use more surveillance and technology following an increase in some measures of crime last year. At the Skydio event last week, New York Police Department Chief of Patrols John Chells said he thinks drones can cut down on the need for helicopter deployments. In the near future, he envisions the City Police Academy training recruits in how to pilot drones, placing at least one drone in each of the more than 70 precincts across New York, and drones launching autonomously to investigate alerts of potential gunshots heard by AI-powered tool ShotSpotter. Skydio introduced Docs last year, that house and charge drones and can enable autonomous takeoff. The NYPD's new interest in drones has drawn criticism from civil liberties groups like the ACLU and the Surveillance Technology Oversight Project, but also from less expected voices. Curtis Sliwa founded New York neighborhood watch group Guardian Angels in 1979 to patrol city streets at a time of widespread concern about violent crime. Last month, he used his radio show to accuse the NYPD and Adams of using drones to intimidate the crowd while Sliwa spoke at a recent anti-immigration protest. An unsigned email from the NYPD sent in response to questions from Wired says that a drone was deployed in Staten Island last month to assess pedestrian congestion, vehicular traffic, and other safety concerns. Ahead of the recent Labor Day holiday, one NYPD commissioner pledged to monitor large backyard gatherings using drones. At the Skydio event last week, Chell praised the NYPD for making 10 drone deployments over that holiday weekend, including at the Juvair and West Indian Day celebrations and the Electric Zoo Music Festival. He said they helped prevent retaliation following a shooting and contributed to officers apprehending 3 carjacking suspects. An NYPD spokesperson did not respond to questions for additional details about recent drone deployments. The busy Labor Day for NYPD drones shows the department moving toward treating drones as first responders, says Daniel Schwartz, senior privacy and technology strategist at the New York Civil Liberties Union. The nonprofit says problematic use of police drones, including at protests in 15 cities after the 2020 death of George Floyd, shows legislation is needed to limit police use of the technology. The ACLU wants bans on drone use at protests and adding weapons to the craft and guardrails to prevent drones being combined with other forms of surveillance technology like face recognition or ShotSpotter. Drone deployments by police, like other forms of surveillance, risk falling into historical patterns of targeting certain groups. A 2021 analysis by Amnesty International of surveillance cameras throughout New York City found that they disproportionately threaten the civil liberties of people of color. A joint December 2021 report by the ACLU, the Electronic Frontier Foundation, and the Surveillance Technology Oversight Project argues that drones allow covert surveillance. When flying hundreds of feet aloft, the craft are virtually impossible to see or hear, and citizens have little hope of knowing what they are carrying. As part of the rollout of the X10, Skydio announced a partnership with Axon, which makes tasers and other police technology. Video from the Skydio drones will be more closely integrated into the software Axon sells police departments for incident response and managing evidence. Bree says Skydio is not working with Axon on weaponizing drones and that Skydio doesn't support weaponizing drones or robots. But he added that it's difficult to stop people from making hacks or custom modifications. Last year, Axon suggested that using autonomous taser-mounted drones to stop mass shootings, and the majority of the company's AI ethics board resigned in protest. And now, whatever happened to the Tiny House Movement by Eve Andrews? In 1997, Jay Schaefer built his first tiny house, a miniature country chapel with tastefully weathered wood, a high-pitched roof, and tall crimson-trimmed windows. The exercise was part design challenge, part architectural rebellion. Schaefer's abode measured roughly 12 feet tall and 8 feet wide, less than the minimum size requirements for a house dictated by most building codes. Once I learned it was illegal to live in a house that small, I decided I had to. He said, just to show that it was actually a safe and efficient and reasonable thing to do. But as Schaefer would soon learn, tiny home living appealed to more than those with a taste for civil disobedience. While most Americans were never going to move en masse into trailer-sized homes, within certain environmental circles, it was fairly common to hear someone sigh into a Nalgene and declare, "I'd really like to live in a tiny house someday." The idea particularly seemed to enchant people who idealized a low-footprint, quality-over-quantity style of life, one in which they could wake up in a loft bed, wrap themselves in linen, brew a French press in a compact yet exquisitely designed kitchen, emerge onto the tiny dew-covered porch, and sip thoughtfully as sunlight filtered through the pine needles. One of the very early tiny house adopters, Schaefer sometimes credited with inventing the mini-cottage aesthetic that launched this fantasy. In 2000, he founded his own design and construction company, Tumbleweed Tiny Houses, and by the time he left the company 12 years later, the business had seen exponential growth. An entire ecosystem of tiny house blogs, books, reality series, and documentaries had cropped up, extolling the virtues of living better by living with less. But for all the hubbub, tiny houses never really entered the mainstream realm of home ownership. Instead, they entered the province of tourists seeking a brief decampment to a smaller-scale, climate-friendly lifestyle. You're more likely to encounter one while scrolling through $300-a-night Airbnb listings than browsing Zillow. This isn't to say that the tiny house movement failed. Rather, the expectations placed upon it were too high, that it could take on all the sins of a bloated, profit-driven housing industry and deliver us as a nation to a humbler, happier way of living. The movement's still strong, said Schaefer. It just seemed like a lot of parasites were attaching themselves to it. You have the movement and then a lot of people that were trying to make money off of it. Schaefer defines a tiny house as one in which all the space was used efficiently and nothing was lacking. A more technical definition is a structure taking up no more than 600 square feet, with permanent provisions for living, sleeping, eating, cooking, and sanitation. But those are relatively palatial parameters for the more hardcore tiny house devotees. They would argue that a true tiny house is 8.5 feet wide and able to fit on a wheeled base like an RV chassis. The amenities of such structures can range enormously from a barely glorified camp bedroom to a fully functioning home complete with hot water, a composting toilet, and a solar array. A tiny home with all the trimmings might set you back $100,000 or so, not exactly a small investment. But shortly after the 2008 recession and housing market crash, tiny houses started to look appealing to a generation of young people, disillusioned by their parents' overblown, overmortgaged homes. There is also, of course, an environmental appeal to a tiny house. The size of the house strongly correlates with the resources required to keep it powered, cooled, and heated. If your home is very, very small, your personal use of those resources will be quite minimal. Granted, this is equally true for a Manhattan studio as it is for a tiny house, and a Manhattan studio will never need to be hauled using a 500-horsepower truck. An extremely limited storage eliminates the opportunity for wasteful consumption of stuff, a significant American climate culprit. In 2011, Christopher Smith, freshly out of college and starting to imagine the shape of his adult life, bought a plot of land in the middle of nowhere, Colorado, with the dream of building a small homestead on it with his own hands. The precipitous costs of meeting building code requirements quickly eroded that vision, and he began to lose faith in ever having enough money to have a home on that piece of land. By chance, Smith's mother had recently sent him a copy of Yes magazine with tiny house movement pioneer Dee Williams on the cover. After reading Williams' profile, he realized that the wheeled design of the tiny house base would remove the costly requirements of building a foundation structure that was up to code. It made the whole project possible, he said. For me, the tiny house was a solution to a problem, but for a lot of people, I think, it was more a lifestyle choice. To simplify, downsize, control finances, a bit of a different motivation. Smith built the house with his then-partner, Marit Mueller, and the two filmed the whole process in a documentary, Tiny, A Story About Living Small. After the film came out, the tiny house movement kind of blew up. I'm not saying it was entirely due to the film, he said, but it had a fairly large impact on it. The fact it was on Netflix and Hulu and all that. We knew it was this idea that was coming at the right time, but the speed, the way it became this phenomenon, took us by surprise. Suddenly, tiny houses were popping up everywhere across the internet. You couldn't shake a stick at your Facebook feed without hitting a shared photo of some wee storybook cottage tucked away in a forest grove. Mueller categorizes the phenomenon of the tiny house social media craze under a very millennial way of posting, one that leans heavily on perfection and idealization in contrast with Gen Z's ostensibly more unfiltered approach. All of this coincided with this era of Instagram and social media at a time where this thing was more, look at these cute, perfect houses, she said. Even me and Christopher, the way we were posting and sharing about our experiences, did definitely have this perfect, hashtaggy, now looking back on it, barf-inducing flavor. By 2014, the debut of the Netflix home improvement-style show, Tiny House Nation, had launched the movement fully into the mainstream. And that was around when, to hear Jay Schaefer tell it, the good intentions of the tiny house movement became overshadowed by consumer obsession. The industry became a commercial thing, he said. It wasn't so much about civil disobedience or about aesthetics so much it was about selling houses. In 2005, when the sustainable housing developer and writer Lloyd Alter first laid eyes on the sleek, solar and wind-powered tiny house on wheels designed by the architect Andy Thompson, he fell completely in love with it. It was a gorgeous modern design, and he imagined toting it around the continent to park in beautiful scenic places and show at conventions. He happily paid $120,000 for it. But what he quickly learned was that hauling the house was prodigiously expensive. One such journey from Toronto to Philadelphia cost around $4,000, and finding a place to park the damn thing for long periods of time was nearly impossible. If you don't own land, it's very challenging, especially in cities, to find a place to legally park a tiny house and connect it to utilities. Even if you do own the land, you might

In the United States, a person's home is usually their most valuable financial asset. Traditional real estate tends to appreciate in value, which arguably rationalizes the massive upfront cost of buying a home. But tiny houses are different, particularly ones built on wheels, because they depreciate pretty quickly. That's on top of an extremely high price per square foot, which is also hard to swallow for the standard American homebuyer. The rise of Airbnb offered a guaranteed business model for people wanting to make a tiny house into a legitimately profitable investment, said Zach Milburn, a real estate developer. That's because short-term rentals will always net more money than month-to-month ones, according to an economic theory known as the rent gap. Several scholars have pointed to this phenomenon as a cause of gentrification driven by Airbnb, as homeowners convert what would otherwise be stable monthly housing into more profitable short-term rentals. Tiny houses are tailor-made Airbnb bait, so to speak, and have become the highest-grossing unique space type on the platform, producing $195 million in revenue for hosts in 2021. There are three parts, said Milburn. They're Instagrammable, and a cute, cozy aspect is attractive to people as well. And especially after the birth of these shows like Tiny House Nation, I think a lot of people want to try it out and are willing to pay a decent amount for a unique experience. Maria Mueller suggests that the proliferation of tiny houses as vacation retreats may have contributed to the fading of a cultural craze around them. It used to be something that was an extreme enough lifestyle that it was more exciting to get a window into how somebody did it, why they chose to go that route, how is it panning out or impacting their daily life, she said. But when you could book one for the weekend and stay in it as a vacation home, it just became more and more normal. It became less exciting. Though tiny house media coverage today is dominated by listicles of petite properties one could rent in any vacation destination under the sun, the idea that tiny houses could be harnessed for the greater good of society hasn't gone away entirely. Cities like Seattle and Oakland have floated them as a stopgap measure for homelessness to mixed degrees of success. The accessory dwelling unit, or ADU movement, has fought for years and years to make tiny houses a viable solution to the affordable housing crisis. The idea is that if enough homeowners construct tiny houses in their own backyard, it can increase supply in neighborhoods dominated by single-family homes. The concept is particularly appealing in increasingly expensive lower-density cities like Portland, Seattle, and Los Angeles. Smith, the tiny documentarian, said that he sees the clearest evidence of the effectiveness of the tiny house movement in a quieter yet crucial realm, incorporation into municipal building codes. At the beginning of the movement, from a regulatory or legal perspective, it really felt like it could go either way, he said. Government could clamp down, or it would always be this gray area or this fringe thing. But it became bigger, and people started fighting to get building codes for tiny houses. And it's been embraced by the Housing First community and people working on homelessness. There have been a lot of people in the tiny house world who really fought to legitimize tiny houses, and they've largely done that. Anything that becomes widely popular eventually faces backlash. After all, you'll bang your head on the ceiling that hovers 4 feet over the loft bed and crack the glass carafe of the French press on the corner of the countertop in the ridiculously small kitchen. Winter makes a beautiful tiny porch unusable for 6 months of the year. As tiny houses surge in popularity, along came the contrarian blog posts, "The tiny house dream is actually a nightmare," "Are people actually happy in tiny houses?" and a personal favorite, "Screw your tiny house and their tiny and the tiny horse it rode in on." The tone implied that people who had fallen in love with tiny houses have been fooled by an unrealistic fantasy and have been forced to slink back to a mainstream normal-sized lifestyle. It kind of became political in a way that it wasn't, said tiny documentarian Smith. When I started to learn about tiny houses, a lot of conservatives were in this movement, people who were looking at ways to be more self-sufficient and live a simpler life. I think when

up happening was there was a group of people who started taking it as this liberal ploy to get everyone to cram themselves into tiny houses, saying that's what the environmental movement wanted. And we saw a lot of those reactions to our movie. Miller also attributes the backlash to the glowing, idealized nature of tiny house media coverage in the first place. Maybe if it had been framed in a more normal, realistic, middle-of-the-road way, it wouldn't have had such a peak of decline, she said. Actually, I think that most realistic representation of tiny houses is that it's a thing that people do for a number of years to get to the next stage in their life. Muller and Smith didn't live in the tiny house they built together for more than a couple of months. They moved to New York for some time to work on their documentary and eventually broke up. Smith moved to L.A., intermittently transporting the tiny house around rural properties in Colorado and Montana. The cost and ordeal of moving it became too onerous, and he eventually sold it in 2020. For her part, Muller ended up staying in New York. I was always excited by tiny houses as an ethos and a philosophy that could be applied to other square footages. It didn't have to be the 120-square-foot house that fits on a flatbed, she said. Minimalism, experiences, and relationships over material possessions, those are still things I really stand by and still kind of live my life by. A New York City apartment is perfect for me. And the last story is Chinese spies infected dozens of networks with thumb drive malware by Andy Greenberg. For much of the cybersecurity industry, malware spread by USB drives represents the quaint hacker threat of the past decade or the one before that. But a group of China-backed spies appears to have figured out that global organizations with staff in developing countries still keep one foot in the technological past, where thumb drives are passed around like business cards, and internet cafes are far from extinct. Over the past year, those espionage-focused hackers have exploited this geographic time warp to bring retro USB malware back to dozens of victims' networks. At the MY Security Conference today, researchers from cybersecurity firm Mandiant revealed that a China-linked hacker group they're calling UNC-53 has managed to hack at least 29 organizations around the world since the beginning of last year, using the old-school approach of tricking their staff into plugging malware-infected USB drives into computers on their networks. While those victims span the United States, Europe, and Asia, Mandiant says many of the infections appear to originate from multinational organizations' Africa-based operations in countries including Egypt, Zimbabwe, Tanzania, Kenya, Ghana, and Madagascar. In some cases, the malware infects several variants of a more than decade-old strain known as Sogu, appears to have traveled via USB stick from shared computers and print shops and internet cafes, indiscriminately infecting computers in a widespread data dragnet. Mandiant researchers say the campaign represents a surprisingly effective revival of thumb drive-based hacking that has largely been replaced by more modern techniques like phishing and remote exploitation of software vulnerabilities. USB infections are back, says Mandiant researcher Brendan McKeague. In today's globally distributed economy, an organization may be headquartered in Europe, but they have remote workers in regions of the world like Africa. In multiple instances, places like Ghana or Zimbabwe were the infection point for these USB-based intrusions. The malware Mandiant found, known as Sogu, or sometimes CorePlug or PlugX, has been used in non-USB forms by a broad array of largely China-backed hacking groups for well over a decade. The remote access Trojan showed up, for instance, in China's notorious breach of the U.S. Department of Personnel Management in 2015, and the Cybersecurity and Infrastructure Security Agency warned about it being used again in a broad espionage campaign in 2017. But in January of 2022, Mandiant began to see new versions of the Trojan repeatedly showing up in incident response investigations, and each time it traced those breaches to Sogu-infected USB thumb drives.
Since then, Mandian has watched that USB hacking campaign ramp up and infect new victims as recently as this month, stretching across consulting, marketing, engineering, construction, mining, education, banking, and pharmaceuticals, as well as government agencies. Mandian found that in many cases, the infection had been picked up from a shared computer at an internet cafe or print shop. Spreading from machines like a publicly accessible internet access terminal at the Robert Mugabe Airport in Harare, Zimbabwe. That's an interesting case if UNC-53's intended infection point is a place where people are traveling regionally throughout Africa, or even possibly spreading this infection internationally outside of Africa, says Mandian researcher Ray Leong. Leong notes that Mandian couldn't determine whether any such location was an intentional infection point or just another stop along the way as this campaign was propagating throughout a particular region. It also wasn't entirely clear whether hackers sought to use their access to a multinational's operation in Africa to target the company's European or U.S. operations. In some cases, at least, it appeared that the spies were focused on the African operations themselves, given China's strategic and economic interest in the continent. The new Sogou campaign's method of spreading USB infections might seem a particularly indiscriminate way to conduct espionage. But like the software supply chain attacks or watering hole attacks that Chinese state-sponsored spies have repeatedly carried out, this approach may allow hackers to cast a wide net and sort through their victims for specific high-value targets. McKeague and Leong suggest they also argue that it means the hackers behind the campaign likely have significant human resources to sort and triage the data they steal from those victims to find useful intelligence. The Sogou USB malware uses a series of simple but clever tricks to infect machines and steal their data, including, in some cases, even accessing air-gapped computers with no internet connection. When an infected USB drive is inserted into a system, it doesn't automatically run, given that most modern Windows machines have auto-run disabled by default for USB devices. Instead, it tries to trick users into running an executable file on the drive by naming that file after the drive itself, or if the drive has no name, the more generic removable media, a ruse designed to fool the user into unthinkingly clicking the file when they attempt to open up the drive. The Sogou malware then copies itself onto a hidden folder on the machine. On a normal internet-connected computer, the malware beacons to a command and control server, then starts accepting commands to search the victim machine or upload its data to that remote server. It also copies itself to any other USB drive inserted into the PC to continue its machine-to-machine spread. If one variant of the Sogou USB malware instead finds itself on an air-gapped computer, it first attempts to turn on the victim's Wi-Fi adapter and connect to local networks. If that fails, it puts stolen data in a folder on the infected USB drive itself, storing it there until it's plugged into an internet-connected machine where the stolen data can be sent to the command and control server. Sogou's focus on espionage and the relatively high number of USB-based infections is a rare sight in 2023. Its USB propagation is more reminiscent of tools like the NSA created Flame malware that was discovered targeting air gap systems in 2012, or even the Russian Agent.BTZ malware that was found inside Pentagon networks in 2008. Surprisingly, however, the Sogou campaign is just part of a broader resurgence of USB malware that Mandiant has spotted in recent years, the researchers say. In 2022, for instance, they saw a massive spike in infections from a piece of cybercrime-focused USB malware known as Raspberry Robin.
And just this year, they spotted another strain of USB-based espionage malware known as Snowy Drive being used in 7 network intrusions. All of this, McKeague and Leong argue, means that network defenders shouldn't fool themselves into thinking that USB infections are a solved problem, particularly in global networks that include operations in developing countries. They should be aware that state-sponsored hackers are carrying out active espionage campaigns via those USB sticks. In North America and Europe, we think this is an old infection vector that's been locked down, Leong says. But there are exposures in this other geography that are being targeted. It's still relevant, and it's still being exploited.

0: I'm Ben Chargott with the Disability Minute, but should we even be calling it that? With so many alternatives to disability or disabled, it's hard to know what is the right language to use. Many people tend to gravitate toward phrases like differently abled or special needs in an effort to be more sensitive or avoid talking about disability directly. The reality is that saying disability isn't offensive or demeaning. It's an honest word that describes a situation, and whether medical or societal, we have to be able to talk about it. I know I'm made a lot more uncomfortable by people trying to talk around my disability, saying non-sighted instead of blind and so forth. Another term gaining traction is medically complex. This has its place on clinical charts and health records, but is very clunky for everyday use and does not represent the experience of most people with disabilities. On that note, it's okay to say that Disability Minute is produced by people with disabilities at the Chicago Lighthouse.
1: If you came across someone struggling with hunger, how would you recognize them? By their clothes? Their age? The way they speak? 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
5: 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Hey, oh, Deb, come on in. 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
6: The who test guys?
5: 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The Surgeon General issued another warning.
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6: You're kidding me, right? 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
5: No, nobody can smell radon. 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
6: Oh, great.
5: No, hey, it's no big deal. 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
6: So how did you find them?
5: First, you go to the EPA website.
7: 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That's epa.gov/radon.
8: Mommy, I'll get it.
5: Oh, I'll be right there.
6: Me too.

Welcome. This is Time Magazine, and I'm your reader, Chad. Today, I'll be reading from the April 27th issue. Copyright 2026, Time USA, LLC. On the cover this week, Time 100, The World's Most Influential People. The cover is a full-body, straight-on photograph of one person in that list, Nikki Glaser, a middle-aged woman photographed standing against a plain gray background. Glaser wears a suit with a large checkered plaid jacket. The jacket is colored in shades of gray with four beige buttons. Underneath the jacket, she wears a white collared shirt and a gray necktie with orange diagonal stripes. Black heels poke out beneath her wide-bottom brown pants. Glaser's long, straight blonde hair rolls down the front of her shoulders. Her head is turned slightly away, but her brown eyes look directly at us. Glaser is posed with her hands tucked behind her back, her left leg straight and her other leg spread toward the right. Turning now to that cover feature section. Time 100, The World's Most Influential People. That cover section is divided into six sections. Artists, Pioneers, Leaders, Titans, Icons, and Innovators. Beginning now in Artists. Benicio del Toro. Scene Stealer. By Paul Thomas Anderson. I used to bemoan the fact that I'd never get to work with Humphrey Bogart or Spencer Tracy or John Garfield or Charles Laughton. Then one day I woke up and realized I had Benicio del Toro. If I were a movie screen, each year I would make a national holiday celebrating Benicio del Toro and thank him for showing up and blessing me with soul, humor, charisma, and mystery. I have had the pleasure of working with Benicio twice. My time with him in El Paso, Texas, making one battle after another, is the highlight of my career. There isn't a moment from that experience that I don't remember and cherish. My man is as funny as he is deep. He's as wide as the world and as vast as the ocean. Working with him is rewarding, hilarious, fun, and thrilling. How many people fit that description? Happy Benicio del Toro Day, 2026. That was Benicio del Toro, by Paul Thomas Anderson. Anderson is an Oscar-winning director, writer, and producer. Ranbir Kapoor, Cinematic Ambassador, by Ayushman Khurrana. There are actors who chase legacy, and there are actors who become one through their craft. Ranbir Kapoor is the latter. In an industry as prolific and passionate as Indian cinema, we often measure greatness in decibels, box office numbers, fan frenzy, opening weekends. But every once in a while, an actor shifts something quieter yet far more enduring, our emotional vocabulary as an audience. Ranbir has been doing that film after film. In a world where performances are often amplified, Ranbir internalizes. He shows our culture through quiet restraint. He represents the India that is finally learning how to listen to itself and leaves a mark through simple authenticity. Globally, actors like Ranbir become important cultural bridges. He embodies an India that is evolving not just in scale, but also in sensitivity. Our cinema is influencing the world. Ranbir isn't just a movie star. He's a storyteller talking to a global audience and telling them stories of a fabled, mythical country, where epics like the Ramayana have inspired other civilizations and cultures. That was Ranbir Kapoor, by Ayushman Khurrana. Khurrana is an actor. Coco Jones, Singular Voice, by Jalen Barron. I first met Coco Jones when we were both kids on the set of Disney Channel's Good Luck Charlie. We hit it off and exchanged numbers, and when she saw that I had accidentally saved her name in my phone as Coco, she said, "Girl, I'm not a spice." We've been best friends ever since, and she's still keeping it real. Coco is someone who will always tell you the truth, even when it's hard. She's an incredibly grounded person. She knows exactly who she is, and has never been afraid to be her full self. She's a great example for other young black women, especially in an industry that was not built for us, that you don't have to compromise your values in order to be successful. Coco has only ever changed for the better. It's been so inspiring to watch her dreams come true, from winning a Grammy to performing at the Super Bowl, because everything she does is a masterpiece. I'll be by her side forever. That was Coco Jones, by Jalen Barron. Barron is an actor. Noah Wyle, Genuine Soul, by LeVar Burton. Noah Wyle is one of those people who you'd love to hate, except you can't, because he's such a great guy. He is immensely talented, ridiculously accomplished. Just look at his two Emmys,
For the Pit, where he's writer, director, executive producer, and star. Handsome, smart, funny, and those are just his most obvious traits. He wears his compassionate nature as effortlessly as he does his easy sense of humor. A rapier wit, a natty dresser, a great listener. When he says, "Let me know if there's anything I can do," he genuinely means it. Countless are the times I have considered myself fortunate to call him my friend. He is simply one of my favorite human beings on the planet. Chief among his enviable traits is probably his humility. I'm willing to wager good money that upon reading this, he'll have a difficult time taking it all in. Don't get me wrong, I'm not saying he's a saint. I don't know if he's eligible, but for Noah, we should probably go look up the rules. That was Noah Wiley by LeVar Burton. Burton is a director and an Emmy-nominated actor. Tayari Jones, Literary Light, by Imani Perry. A daughter of Atlanta and a writer of the world, Tayari Jones has blazed her own path through American fiction. Her sensitive coming-of-age stories bloom into rich landscapes of black women's interior lives. In them, key social issues and important historical moments come alive by way of her character's wounds, yearnings, and dreams. Her fifth and most recent novel, Kin, is an exquisite journey through a lifelong friendship between two girls born in Louisiana who enter adulthood at the dawn of the freedom movement. In this novel, as in her preceding books, Tayari revels in language that is both literary and vernacular, and she uses her abundant gifts to deeply contemplate love in all its complexity. Standing in the tradition of civil rights organizers and writers of the late 20th century black women's literary renaissance, she wears these inheritances like a crown. Tayari is building a legacy while nurturing her fellow writers and dazzling her readers with grace, charm, poise, and a brilliant smile. That was Tayari Jones by Imani Perry. Perry is a professor at Harvard and National Book Award-winning author. Noah Kahn, Skillful Songwriter by Marcus Mumford. Noah Kahn is the same slightly anxious and more than slightly hilarious person, whether he's on a golf course or backstage or on stage. In an age when we can buff and polish the image we present to the world, Noah will give you a true picture of himself. Musically, he brings us closer to our humanity in the same way some of the great 60s folk songwriters did, pairing lyrics set in a particular space and time with traditionally infused pop melodies like Bob Dylan and Joni Mitchell at their best. Noah paints scenes of his own experience that resonate broadly. We can access the universality of our feelings through the individuality of his storytelling. And like the greats, Noah has modernized the concept of collaboration, creating partnerships in organic ways that few people can. Because it comes from his natural and outspoken love of other artists. He's generous, he's respectful without sycophancy, and he's effing funny. There's no gloss, and people love it. Noah is not the most glamorous person in the room. He's the most honest, and that's why so many of us have connected with him as an artist. That was Noah Kahn, by Marcus Mumford. Mumford is a Grammy-winning musician. Continuing in Time 100, The World's Most Influential People, turning to the Pioneers section. Dolores Huerta, Brave Icon, by Gloria Steinem. Organizing in support of farm workers was one of my first political endeavors. In the late 1960s, Marion Moses, then a nurse for farm workers with no health care, landed on the East Coast to replicate successful West Coast organizing, boycotting grapes and other products picked by exploited workers. That's why I ended up picketing in front of an A&P store in New York and going to California to march and organize a press conference. Through this activism, I got to know Dolores Huerta, a fierce political organizer helping farm workers around the country secure better pay and protections. That work made her a civil rights and labor icon. In March, the New York Times reported that Dolores' longtime colleague, labor leader Cesar Chavez, had sexually assaulted young girls, and also Dolores. In a statement, Dolores wrote, "I have encouraged people to always use their voice. My silence ends here." We can all learn from the courage and conscience Dolores and others have modeled. The truth about Chavez reminds us to look honestly at the behavior of everyone, including our leaders, and to lend support to those who may be hurt by a misused power. It is also a reminder that movements are made up of many people, not just one leader. If a leader fails us, we must say so if the movement is to go on. Dolores's impact, like that of many other activists, will continue to guide us, regardless of the hurtful behavior of any one individual. That was Dolores Huerta, by Gloria Steinem.
Steinem is a writer, political activist, and feminist organizer. Mamadou Amadou Lee, Expanding Education, by Catherine Russell. Imagine the frustration of sitting in a classroom unable to understand the language spoken by the teacher. We know empirically that children learn better when their native languages are integrated in their early years of schooling, and for more than three decades, Mamadou Amadou Lee has worked to ensure just that. He works passionately to strengthen education in West and Central Africa by supporting the use of native languages. Under his leadership, the nonprofit Associates in Research and Education for Development has partnered with public schools and education authorities to expand bilingual education that integrates native languages with French from the earliest years of learning. The organization's work contributed to the development of Senegal's harmonized model of bilingual education and has improved education in Senegal and beyond. Lee's pioneering efforts highlight a simple but powerful truth. When education reflects the languages and lived experiences of children, it allows them to learn and grow with confidence. That was Mamadou Amadou Lee by Catherine Russell. Russell is the executive director of UNICEF. Mr. Beast, Eyes on the Prize by Jeff Probst. I recently had the pleasure of working alongside Mr. Beast, and what struck me most wasn't just the scale at which he operates, but how easily he moves within that world. He runs an incredibly complex operation with total clarity, yet stays open to any idea that might make it better. It's a rare combination, precision and curiosity, discipline and play. You see it in how he leads. There's an energy that feels almost chaotic, but it's grounded in trust, momentum, and a shared belief that a great idea can come from anywhere. I felt genuinely inspired by the way he works and empowers the people around him. He built the largest subscriber base on YouTube by understanding attention better than anyone. What stands out is what he does with it. He treats attention like a resource, reinventing it into bigger ideas, bigger risks, real-world impact, and an extraordinary level of generosity that's become central to who he is. Being around him, even briefly, you get the sense we're only at the beginning of what he's capable of. That was Mr. Beast by Jeff Probst. Probst is the Emmy-winning host of Survivor. Sarah Fryer, Transformative Leader by Tim Cadigan. Sarah Fryer has been an essential force in shaping some of the world's most transformative companies, including both Square and OpenAI, where today she serves as Chief Financial Officer, creating new pathways for growth. Steering such businesses requires remarkable leadership, navigating immense uncertainty to help colleagues do their best work. Sarah brings a rare combination of operating rigor, creative judgment, and deep personal connection, all powered by fierce intelligence and burning curiosity. One of her greatest strengths is how she earns trust with people both inside and outside her companies. That trust encourages them to tell her what they are truly seeing and thinking, not the glossy version. She then synthesizes those perspectives into a richer understanding of the whole picture, enabling her to make exceptional decisions that balance risk and opportunity with a rare clarity. Sarah's intellectual courage, warmth, and conviction make her a true breakout leader, both for breakout businesses and for the leaders she elevates alongside her. That was Sarah Fryer by Tim Cadigan. Cadigan is CEO of GoFundMe. Mariangela Hungria, Feeding the World by Kyla Mandel. Roughly half of humanity grows its food with the help of a century-old technology, synthetic fertilizers. Fertilizers revolutionized agriculture, providing essential nutrients to plants. But they come with downsides. Apply too much and the runoff can contaminate waterways. And since it's made from fossil fuels, the product has a significant carbon footprint. Mariangela Hungria found another way. A 2025 World Food Prize-winning Brazilian agronomist and microbiologist, she has been working with Brazil's Embrapa, Brazilian Agricultural Research Corporation, to develop soil microbes that allow crops to more naturally pull nitrogen from the air. Today, thanks to her work, 85% of Brazil's soybeans are grown using these microbes rather than synthetic fertilizers. Her scientific innovations, used around the world, have helped Brazilian farmers save a combined estimated $25 billion per year and avoid releasing 230 million metric tons of carbon dioxide equivalent emissions. "I'll never give up," she told Time last year, "on working for a better world." That was Mariangela Hungria by Kyla Mandel. Mandel is a Time senior editor.
Kieran Musunuru and Rebecca Ahrens Nicholas. Developing an Innovative Treatment by Jennifer Doudna. Since its advent in 2012, CRISPR genome editing technology has held the potential to change medicine. But getting from a research breakthrough to practical impacts on patients is no simple feat. In 2025, Drs. Kieran Musunuru and Rebecca Ahrens Nicholas showed it can be done. When baby KJ was born with a rare metabolic disease, giving him a 50% chance of dying in infancy, the pair led a remarkable multi-institutional team that designed, tested, and administered a personalized gene editing therapy in just 6 months. Baby KJ is now home with his family and recently took his first steps. This achievement goes beyond one child. Musunuru and Ahrens Nicholas brought together innovations from across biomedical science and proved that on-demand CRISPR therapies can be developed safely and quickly enough to help patients who don't have years to wait. A decade from now, their names will be in medical textbooks, not only for baby KJ, but for opening the door to personalized genetic medicine for thousands of children after him. That was Kieran Musunuru and Rebecca Ahrens Nicholas. By Jennifer Doudna. Doudna is a Nobel Prize-winning biochemist and founder of the Innovative Genomics Institute. Continuing in Time 100, the World's Most Influential People, turning to the Leaders section. Pope Leo XIV, Spiritual Force, by Martin Scorsese. The election of Pope Francis, a man I came to know and love as a friend, marked a turning point in the history of the Roman Catholic Church. He was the first pope born outside of Europe since the Middle Ages, and the first Jesuit. Pope Leo XIV is the first North American-born pope with a Chicago accent, and the first Augustinian in 500 years. I'm struck by his bravery and his common touch, and he seems to share Francis's understanding that the Church needs to reform itself to retain its moral and spiritual force. For many, the Church has lost a great deal of moral and spiritual credibility. Revelations of widespread sexual abuse and financial wrongdoing keep coming up, and many Christians have grown more secular over the years. The Church is at a crossroads, and it may once again be remaking itself. Pope Francis always stressed that the Church was not a building or a symbol, but the actual teachings of Jesus. I believe that Pope Leo shares that view. Like Francis, he seems to be committed to giving the laity a more active role in the leadership of the faith and the practice of charity. Pope Leo recently wrote the introduction to a new edition of The Practice of the Presence of God, written by 17th-century French Carmelite friar Brother Lawrence of the Resurrection. I know the book well. A friend gave me a copy a few years ago, and I've since passed it along to many others. It offers a model for finding God in daily life, and for taking the Church out of buildings, no matter how majestic, and into everyday existence. All Christian ethics, writes Pope Leo, can truly be summed up in this continual calling to mind the fact that God is present. He is here. I'm encouraged by his words. That was Pope Leo XIV, by Martin Scorsese. Scorsese is an Oscar-winning filmmaker. Gavin Newsom, Determined Governor, by Philip Elliott. Unlike most lame duck governors, California's Gavin Newsom seems ascendant. While his withering criticism of President Donald Trump has made him a national player, his work at home to add universal transitional kindergarten to the world's largest air-based firefighting operation, and to move towards spending over $3 billion on digital infrastructure, is what won him converts. Newsom now enjoys some of the best poll numbers in the way-too-early surveys of the emerging 2028 presidential field. California's monetary might, it's the fourth-largest economy on the planet, means Newsom's decisions sway national debates on everything from environmental regulation to consumer safety. But there are plenty of questions about his record leading a state with a stubbornly high poverty rate, one of the nation's highest tax rates, and a quarter of its unhoused population. Newsom argues he's the fighter Democrats need in the Trump era. Making that case will take work, but he is widely viewed as a possible frontrunner in the party's emerging field of presidential hopefuls. That was Gavin Newsom, by Philip Elliott. Elliott is a Time senior correspondent. Benjamin Netanyahu, Israel's Power, by Ian Bremmer. Like President Trump, Benjamin Netanyahu once faced the political wasteland. The Hamas attacks of October 7, 2023, left the Israeli Prime Minister responsible for the worst security failure in his country's history. The political comeback he then engineered may have exceeded Trump's own.
Israel's devastation of Hezbollah's military infrastructure, its crippling strikes alongside the U.S. on Iran's nuclear program in the 12-day war, and the eventual extraction of all remaining hostages from Gaza have boosted his standing with the Israeli public. This same legacy may also poison international attitudes toward his country. The staggering human toll in Gaza, ongoing West Bank settlement expansion, another incursion into Lebanon, and a darkening war with Iran eroded support among younger Americans, even as Washington remains Israel's indispensable security partner. More chapters will soon be written, but Netanyahu has yet to resolve the tension at the center of his comeback. The actions that saved him politically will also define and complicate his legacy. That was Benjamin Netanyahu by Ian Bremmer. Bremmer is a Time editor-at-large and president of Eurasia Group and G-Zero Media. Sanae Takaichi, Making History, by Yuriko Koike. We witnessed a transformative and historic moment when Sanae Takaichi became Japan's first female prime minister in October. Japan's political world once had an iron ceiling that kept women from the nation's highest decision-making role. Throughout her long career in national politics, Takaichi challenged that constraint. 80 years after women in Japan gained the right to vote, she shattered the ceiling at last. This sent a jolt through a political landscape long dominated by male inheritance. Prime Minister Takaichi's rise proves that Japanese society has matured enough to elect and welcome female leaders at the highest level. A society that allows women to thrive is one where everyone can show their true colors. Only when women, half the population, can shine more brightly will our future be full of vitality. I welcome Takaichi's ascent as a solid step toward realizing that future. That was Sanae Takaichi by Yuriko Koike. Koike is the governor of Tokyo. Gwen Shotwell, Aiming High, by Ariana Huffington. Gwen Shotwell is one of the few executives for whom the sky is not, in fact, the limit. In 2002, she joined SpaceX as the company's seventh employee. Now, as president and COO, she leads over 23,000 employees in the mission to revolutionize space travel and technology. In an industry known for slow timelines and bureaucratic caution, she's leaving conventional wisdom on the launch pad. SpaceX's Falcon 9 rocket was the first to treat the world to the brain-bending sight of a rocket landing itself. And each of the past 6 years has set a new annual launch record, with 165 in 2025. The company's Starlink constellation currently has over 10,000 satellites in orbit, providing internet service to people all over the world. Her leadership has been just as essential on Terra Firma, guiding SpaceX in its recent acquisition of xAI, as well as the April announcement of its IPO. To negotiations with stakeholders, government entities, and colorful personalities, Shotwell brings her own uniquely effective combination of diplomacy, judgment, charisma, and credibility. She is quietly making the impossible possible. That was Gwen Shotwell by Ariana Huffington. Huffington is founder and CEO of Thrive Global. Disclosure. Investors in SpaceX include Time co-chair and owner Mark Benioff. Xi Jinping, Consolidating Control, by Charlie Campbell. Since taking control of China in 2012, Xi Jinping has extended an iron grip over every facet of the world's number two economy, purging generals, bridling tech oligarchs, and entrenching the Chinese Communist Party as the paramount state organ. Now, Xi has shifted his focus from boosting China's global standing to rewriting how the world works. Last year, the China-led Shanghai Cooperation Organization unveiled plans for its own development bank and launched an initiative to amplify the voice of the global South, for which Asia's superpower is the self-appointed principal. Meanwhile, Xi leveraged China's dominance of rare earths to cow geopolitical rivals, exploited U.S. tariff anarchy to ink new trade agreements, and swelled the reach of China's currency as a dollar alternative, not least for nations facing U.S. sanctions. Xi is advancing his core interests, finding new markets for Chinese companies, and ramping up activity against self-ruling Taiwan, where fears of invasion grow. The world has entered a new period of tumultuous change, and global governance has arrived at a new crossroads, Xi said in September. No prizes for guessing who he thinks should light the path ahead. That was Xi Jinping, by Charlie Campbell. Campbell is a Time editor at large. Continuing in Time 100, the world's most influential people.
turning to the Titans section. Zoe Saldana, leading actor, by James Cameron. So, how to describe the phenomenon that is Zoe Saldana? An Academy Award-winning actor, she has starred in films that together have grossed more than those of any other actor in history, male or female. She is known to many by her vivid, non-human characters, the surly, deadpan Gamora, and the felicitous warrior mother, Neytiri. To those close to her, she is the most gracious, loyal, loving, and fiercely protective mother, wife, friend, and all-around incredible human being we know. Through her roles in Star Trek, Emilia Perez, and others, she celebrates her Afro-Latina roots with fierce pride and courageous dignity. She can shapeshift before our eyes from heartbreaking vulnerability to the strongest icon of female badassery ever seen. In her work and in life, Zoe moves through the world with grace and beauty, elevating all of us whom she touches. She is one of one in the universe, and I am grateful every day to be among her creative partners. That was Zoe Saldana, by James Cameron. Cameron is an Oscar-winning filmmaker. Lip Bouton, Manufacturing a Turnaround, by Harry Booth. Last August, months after Lip Bouton, the founder and chairman of venture capital firm Walden International, stepped in as Intel's CEO, President Trump pushed him to resign, calling him highly conflicted, amid scrutiny from a Republican lawmaker over past investments in China. The following week, Trump called Tan's rise an amazing story, and the week after that, the U.S. government agreed to take a nearly 10% stake in Intel. That's the sort of turnaround Tan, a veteran investor, hopes to pull off again. He secured investments from SoftBank and rival NVIDIA, cut over 20,000 jobs, and refocused the company around a new chip-making process called 18A, which puts it at the cutting edge for the first time in years. Early signs are promising. The first laptops using 18A chips shipped in January to strong reviews, and in the past year, Intel stock has roughly doubled. That was Lip Bouton, Manufacturing a Turnaround, by Harry Booth. Booth is a Time reporter. Scottie Scheffler, Top Golfer, by Tony Romo. From the moment I met Scottie Scheffler, I could tell he was mature beyond his years. To see a young player become this dominant is rare, especially in golf, unless you have something special inside of you. All of the time he has spent at the course all these years is a big reason he is so successful, but his faith and foundation are equally paramount. He has such great perspective on everything. His faith is a strong component of why I believe he's as great a player as he is. There's a gift in that. It allows him to be freed up in high-pressure situations. He has a strong will and full belief in himself when he steps over a shot. We play a lot of golf together, and his commitment to his craft and his love of the game is impressive. I think he'll remain at the top for years to come because of the pure joy he has grabbing a golf club and hitting a golf ball. Although I'm going to beat him one day, I have every faith. That was Scottie Scheffler, by Tony Romo. Romo is a CBS sports analyst and former NFL quarterback. En clair en preu and Precious Matsoso, Deft Negotiators, by Ngozi Okonjo-Iweala. No one who lived through the COVID pandemic will ever forget its immense impact on our lives. I carry with me the memories of the millions who died, and remember also the hundreds of millions who lost their work and livelihoods, as well as those who, like my son, still live with the debilitating effects of long COVID. The world must never again be caught with its pants down in regards to the prevention, detection, and rapid treatment of pandemics. That is why Precious Matsoso and En clair en preu are so worthy of wider recognition. As co-chairs of the World Health Organization's Intergovernmental Negotiating Body, Precious and En clair succeeded in passing our world's first-ever global pandemic agreement. Precious, an advocate for equitable access to medicines, and En clair, a respected global health diplomat, together helped ensure the world would be better protected from future pandemics. The trust, empathy, and pragmatism they brought to the negotiating table bridged gaps between parties. Precious and En clair, the world owes you a great deal. Thank you. That was En clair en preu and Precious Matsoso, by Ngozi Okonjo-Iweala. Okonjo-Iweala is the Director General of the World Trade Organization. David Ellison, Media Magnate, by Jerry Bruckheimer. David Ellison loves entertainment. My team was in a quagmire developing 2022's Top Gun Maverick,
Then David came in and funded hiring another screenwriter. I was impressed by him. Not only was he extremely knowledgeable about aviation, but he was also a student of film. He loves theaters and wanted to pack them with people. Over the years, as the founder and CEO of Skydance Media, David proved himself. But merging with Paramount in 2025 and then moving to acquire Warner Brothers Discovery this year, it's pretty extraordinary. For a lot of people in our business, it's all about the money, but David's a creative guy. He's the first owner and operator in Hollywood since Walt Disney. I also think David is like all of us. We want to win. We want to create something that lasts beyond our lifetimes. I think he's going to do it. That was David Ellison, by Jerry Bruckheimer. Bruckheimer is an Oscar-nominated producer. Anok Yai, Striking Confidence, by Chanel Aman. I first became aware of Anok Yai, recently recognized as the Fashion Awards Model of the Year, during one of those breakout fashion moments where her presence felt instantly iconic. What stood out was her calm, striking confidence. It felt powerful without trying too hard. Her ability to seem both timeless and modern sets her apart as a model. She brings depth to images and doesn't just model clothes, she elevates them. She follows in the footsteps of Naomi Campbell and Alec Weck, continuing their legacy while also redefining it for a new generation. The industry is more inclusive than before, but there's still progress to be made. Anok is definitely part of that shift. Her success has real impact, not just visibility. Her decision to step back to take care of her health was powerful. Her return feels grounded and intentional, which only adds to her strength and influence. That was Anok Yai, by Chanel Aman. Aman is a model and the founder and creative director of Chasa. Continuing in Time 100, the world's most influential people. Turning to the Icons section. Wagner Moura, Remarkable Performer, by Jeremy Strong. I had the honor of serving on the jury of the Cannes Film Festival last year. One night I sat in the back of the enormous Palais Theater and watched in admiration and awe as Wagner Moura carried us through 1970s Recife, Brazil, and then carried us somewhere reserved for transcendent performances into the heart of life. The jury awarded him the prize for Best Actor. Long a legend in Brazil, he has been on the world stage for some time now. But this past year, Moura punched a hole through the world's ceiling. Also at Cannes last year, Robert De Niro made a speech in which he said, "Fascists should fear art." Moura, living under Jair Bolsonaro's right-wing government from 2019 to 2023, is someone who understands that democracy and freedom are things you have to fight for every day, an idea that our often somnolent country is quickly waking up to. Moura is not afraid to use the humanizing, galvanizing power of art as a weapon. From The Secret Agent to his feature directing debut, Marighella, an indictment of the Brazilian military dictatorship, to his work on stage last year in an adaptation of Ibsen's Enemy of the People, How Far Are You Willing to Go to Fight for the Truth, he is a force of the political and the humane, a duo we desperately need more of. When De Niro said fascists should fear art, he was talking about artists like Moura, the kind of artist we need more than ever right now. That was Wagner Moura, by Jeremy Strong. Strong is an Emmy and Tony-winning actor. Walter Hood, Invoking History, by Kate Orff. For Walter Hood, landscape is not an abstract site to be improved. It is a carrier of deep stories and hidden histories that he invokes, shapes, and casts into the public imagination. In the African Ancestors Memorial Garden that he and his team at Hood Design Studio created at the International African American Museum in Charleston, South Carolina, the ebb and flow of waters from the harbor reveal and shroud emblems of the transatlantic slave trade. At the water's edge, a diagram of the slave ship Brooks is interpreted in sculptural form and with a rhythmic expression. It's a profound reminder that the ground beneath our feet is always and everywhere inscribed by social and environmental contexts. Whether he's riffing off of the intertwined practices of landscape architecture, sculpture, and cultural anthropology, or crafting community parks in his native Oakland, California, his work allows us all to take part in a wider civic conversation. Walter has an almost kaleidoscopic power to ground us where we are, by propelling us into the past and simultaneously toward a more just future that is slowly coming into focus. That's Walter Hood,
by Kate Orff. Orff is a landscape architect and founder of Scape, S-C-A-P-E. Kate Hudson, Radiant and Real, by Mindy Kaling. My relationship with Kate Hudson started the way every good Hollywood friendship does, while we were both being ignored for an Oscars party. We were in line for portraits when a very famous person, who I won't name because I'm classy, cut in front of us. Kate and I exchanged a quick, "Did that just happen?" look, and I remember thinking, I want to be friends with her. So naturally, I created an entire show to make that happen. Working together on Running Point, I grew to admire her more. I always knew she was funny, but I learned her timing comes from a place of humility. She's also an incredible dramatic actress who can sing, something she proves in Song Sung Blue. Kate makes being the coolest girl in the room feel effortless. And then, just to keep it interesting, she keeps changing what that means. She doesn't cling to any one version of herself. She keeps moving, keeps trying things, keeps making it look like a very good idea to trust your instincts and go where the fun is. And somehow she makes it all look easy, which is the hardest thing in the world. That was Kate Hudson, by Mindy Kaling. Kaling is an actor and Emmy-nominated writer and producer. Rao Alejandro, Creative Juggernaut, by Taney. The first time Rao Alejandro and I ever worked together was for his first album, Afrodisiaco. It was also our first time really getting to know each other. I had heard of his talent, but wasn't expecting how productive the session would be. Rao brings the best out of me each time we collaborate, and that's something that doesn't happen often. His level of creativity matches mine, and it makes the possibilities endless. I've since seen him grow with each project, while working on his craft and pushing us both creatively. That level of dedication and focus is why he is one of the artists responsible for taking the urban and Latin genres to places we haven't seen or heard before. On his most recent project, Cosa Nuestra, Rao combines different eras and modern sounds with traditional rhythms and dances on a stage with a Broadway feel. This is something only Rao can do. He is just one of the most talented artists of his generation. I am so excited to see where he takes us next. That was Rao Alejandro, by Taney. Taney is a Grammy-winning record producer and songwriter. Hilary Duff, Renaissance Woman, by Nicole Richie. Hilary Duff has been my friend for about 7 years, but in the minds of millennials everywhere, she's been our friend for most of our lives. Terry didn't just go to music school and raise your voice. I did, too. When her dad finally accepted her gift and her dream, I was happy for both of us. So I would like to speak for all of us by saying we experienced one big collective surge of serotonin when she released new music. Hilary exists in that rare space of both nostalgia and now. She reminds us of a time that felt safe and full of possibility. But she also grew up unapologetically. She built a family, career, and an overall rhythm that is expansive and authentic.

on a daily basis, year after year, walked the walk of a true artist. Whether he is acting in film or on stage, directing, sculpting a documentary, interpreting poetry, rousing his guitar, or playing with the architecture of a novel, Ethan leads with an infectious curiosity, modesty, and vast amounts of love. He embodies generosity of spirit. He is invigorated like a kid on Christmas morning to discover what the arts will teach him, and us, next. When someone asks me to point to an artist whose skill is becoming more powerful and refined with each decade, and whose authenticity is a ballast so needed in today's world, I point with joy to Ethan Hawke. That was Ethan Hawke by Laura Linney. Linney is an Emmy-winning and Oscar and Tony-nominated actor. Kika Matos, Fierce Advocate by Jess Morales Roqueto. Kika Matos goes deep. She scuba dives, exploring the vast secrets of the ocean. Her pursuit allows her to delve far beyond what meets the eye, pushing past discomfort and into the unknown. In her work, too, Kika is unafraid of depth. She fights for the people, especially the most vulnerable and marginalized in our country. For decades, she has fought for and alongside people on death row, working-class families, and immigrants. As the president of the National Immigrant Law Center and Immigrant Justice Fund, Kika faces pressure with steadiness rather than retreat. Since she stepped into the role in 2023, racial justice, decriminalization, and immigrants' rights have been at the forefront of her work. She has tirelessly challenged the Trump administration on topics ranging from ICE officers wearing face coverings to the rights of unaccompanied migrant children. As I think about Kika's impact on our country, I think about her diving. A fierce, brave explorer, shining light on parts of our world that often go unseen. But she also understands the freedom in an infinite sea. That was Kika Matos by Jess Morales Roqueto. Morales Roqueto is the founder and executive director of Marumoto. Continuing in Time 100, the world's most influential people, the innovators section. Nikki Glaser, Crushing Comedy, by Chris Rock. The thing I love about Nikki Glaser is she has the decency to be scared, and you can tell she has the decency to be scared because of how hard she works. So many comics get egoed out, performing to only their fans in the safest possible environments. They fall in love with their own delivery and mistake that for actual craftsmanship. Yes, Nikki has all the tools for comedic stardom. She's got the look, she's got the voice. By the way, the most underrated part of being a great comedian, think Bernie Mac, Roseanne Barr, and the greatest voice of all, Cat Williams. She's also got a strong point of view and is extremely likable. Writing jokes for stand-up is one of the hardest things a writer can do. Lots of writers are funny, but no one ever said Toni Morrison bombed last night. George Carlin once said to me, "I'm not in show business, I'm a comedian." When I see Nikki on television, no matter the assignment, she's not there to be your friend. She's there to crush. I've seen Nikki host the Golden Globes twice and couldn't tell you who won a single award. But I remember Nikki crushed. Lorne Michaels used to say to me, "You can't make an entrance if you never leave." I hope Nikki takes her time and explores all aspects of her gift. I hope she realizes she has the potential to be not just a great comedian, but a great artist who uses the power that comes with this moment to approach her career like Madonna or Leonardo DiCaprio and work with only the best. I hope this is just the beginning of an incredible, multifaceted, Steve Martin-esque career. That was Nikki Glaser by Chris Rock. Rock is an Emmy and Grammy-winning comedian. Vikas Khanna, Cultural Force, by Eric Rippert. Chef Vikas Khanna is above all a man of extraordinary heart. His generosity extends far beyond the kitchen, reaching communities across the world with compassion, dignity, and a deep sense of responsibility. What makes Vikas so unique is his ability to connect with people from every walk of life, using food as a universal language to build bridges and foster understanding. He carries his culture with immense pride, sharing the richness of Indian traditions while making them accessible and meaningful to a global audience. With Bungalow, he has created more than a restaurant. It is a living expression of storytelling. Each dish reflects memory, heritage, and the collective voice of his team, giving space to narratives that deserve to be heard. Vikas reminds us that true influence is measured not only by success, but also how deeply we uplift and connect with others. That was Vikas Khanna by Eric Rippert. Rippert is a James Beard Award

award-winning chef and co-owner of Le Bernardin. Mathieu Blaisy, Runway Success, by Margaret Qualley. I recently went to the spring-summer Chanel Couture show. The collection was dreamy and otherworldly. I got to congratulate Mathieu Blaisy after the show, and what he said stuck with me. In times like these, we have to give hope. I find myself thinking about the path of being relatable and the path of being aspirational. Chanel is aspirational, but thanks to Mathieu, it's maintained its humanity. He hasn't lost his goodness in order to achieve greatness. Mathieu's impression is at once intimate and grand. I want to really know him. I care what he thinks. And I'm endlessly eager to see what he makes. Like a good marriage where yearning never dies. That was Mathieu Blaisy, by Margaret Qualley. Qualley is an Emmy and Golden Globe-nominated actor. Cao Fei, Contemporary Creative, by Miuccia Prada. Throughout her career, Chinese artist Cao Fei has explored every aspect of our world, demonstrating great versatility and insight in her use of a broad range of technologies and languages. Since we first met in 2007, I've known her to be one of the artists best able to analyze modernity in all its most complex and contradictory aspects. Even so, she always keeps the human being in focus in a way I find exceptional. She infuses her works with strong doses of irony, sarcasm, nostalgia, and sadness, showing that, in spite of all sorts of emotion and criticality, the most important thing is to have fun. Fun as the pungent weapon to resist all ideological and economic dominations, in the words of curator Hu Hanru. Her latest project, Dash, on view at Fanzione Prada in Milan, deepens her depictions of automation through an exhibition focused on smart agriculture in China and Southeast Asia. With this new work, she underlines how technology is never neutral. Instead, it can approach an almost divine dimension, revealing how traditional knowledge never disappears and can be reshaped in unexpected ways. That was Cao Fei, by Miuccia Prada. Prada is a fashion designer and president and director of Fondazione Prada. Luciano Moriera, Combating Disease, by Scott O'Neill. For more than two decades, Luciano Moriera has played a defining role in the development and large-scale deployment of the World Mosquito Program's Wolbachia method of breeding mosquitoes that can't transmit deadly diseases like dengue, guiding it from scientific discovery to lasting public health impact in Brazil, one of the countries most heavily burdened by mosquito-borne diseases. After introducing the project in Brazil in 2012, Moriera has led its steady national expansion, building robust evidence to demonstrate the effectiveness of this nature-based approach, while strengthening community partnerships and earning the public trust required to implement the idea on a large scale. This sustained effort culminated last year in a major milestone, the launch of Volbito do Brasil, the world's largest biofactory dedicated to breeding Wolbachia mosquitoes. With an ambition to protect more than 140 million people over the next decade, Moriera is helping redefine what is possible in the fight against mosquito-borne diseases. That was Luciano Moriera, by Scott O'Neill. O'Neill is CEO of the World Mosquito Program. Mashama Bailey, Transformative Chef, by Kamala Harris. The first time I met Mashama Bailey, we talked collard greens. We traded recipes in the kitchen of The Gray, her acclaimed restaurant in Savannah, Georgia, surrounded by dozens of people. Kitchen staff, campaign staff, and Secret Service agents. To many, the chaos would be overwhelming. To Mashama, it was Thursday. Mashama has broken many barriers in her career. She demonstrates that chefs are leaders not only in the kitchen, but also in their communities. Mashama embodies that ethos, including by mentoring the next generation of groundbreaking chefs. And she displays the soft power of culinary connection from Georgia to Paris. Her newest venture, Laurette by the Gray, has brought the flavors and stories of America's South to the City of Light. Mashama is a chef, a teacher, and a storyteller. Through her knowledge of history and her drive to build bridges between cultures and traditions, Mashama possesses the unique gift of connecting people through a bond of mutual understanding. I asked her recently about the most popular item on her Paris menu, and sure enough, it's shrimp and grits. Diplomacy happens in many forms. That was Mashama Bailey, by Kamala Harris.
Harris, a Democrat, is a former Vice President of the United States. John Furner, Reinvigorating Retail, by Brian Nickel. John Furner understands what makes a great retail experience because he has lived it at every level. From his early days as an hourly associate to his new role as Walmart's CEO, he has never lost sight of what it takes to serve customers well and support the employees who make it possible. He is known for steady judgment, clarity in tough moments, and an ability to focus teams on what matters most. From my seat on the Walmart board, I've watched John push the business forward in digital and AI innovation while strengthening e-commerce and improving supply chain performance, helping drive the company to a $1 trillion market value in February. He listens first, understands what his teams need, and then acts with intention. What stands out most is how John leads people. He creates focus and brings stability when it counts. He never loses the human element. And his work is shaping the future of retail in ways that will define the industry for years to come. That was John Furner, by Brian Nickel. Nickel is Chair and CEO of Starbucks. Well, that's all the time we have for today. This has been Time with your reader, Chad.

0: the People's Pharmacy Health Headlines. With half a dozen measles outbreaks currently underway in the U.S., as well as several serious international outbreaks, the news on measles vaccine from Denmark is important. Researchers conducted a nationwide study that included everyone born between 1999 and 2010. With more than 650,000 children in that group, they had more than 5 million person-years of follow-up. The Danish health system keeps excellent records on all of its citizens, including the children. Consequently, the scientists are confident that the 6,517 children diagnosed with autism during the study period are all the children who developed this condition. Children who did not receive the measles, mumps, rubella vaccine, or MMR, were equally likely as vaccinated children to develop autism. The investigators conclude, the study strongly supports that MMR vaccination does not increase the risk for autism, does not trigger autism in susceptible children, and is not associated with clustering of autism cases after vaccination.
1: The Food and Drug Administration has just approved a completely new type of antidepressant. The nasal spray, called esketamine, is expected to help people who have not responded to standard antidepressants. It will be marketed under the brand name Spravato. This drug is chemically related to the injectable anesthetic ketamine that's been on the market since 1970 and is available generically. Although esketamine is administered as a nasal spray, people will not be permitted to purchase it for home use. They will need to use Spravato under medical supervision at a clinic or doctor's office. Some experts have challenged the FDA's approval process for esketamine. While two clinical trials demonstrated some benefit, two others did not show that esketamine is better than placebo. Side effects of this novel antidepressant include nausea, dizziness, headache, and a feeling of dissociation.
0: FDA Commissioner Dr. Scott Gottlieb unexpectedly announced his departure from the agency this week. Experts were puzzled by his announcement since he has received high marks from the administration, industry, and even some consumer groups. Dr. Gottlieb has raised questions about teen vaping and has been an outspoken critic of pharmacy chains that sell tobacco products to minors. Some commentators speculate that these stances might be related to his abrupt departure. His explanation for the sudden departure is that he wants to spend more time with his wife and young children. Dr. Gottlieb is a survivor of Hodgkin's lymphoma.
1: Another week, another drug recall. Many lots of ARB blood pressure drugs, including losartan, valsartan, and irbesartan, have been recalled over the past 8 months. These medicines were contaminated with potential carcinogens known as NDMA and NDEA. Now, Hetero Labs has recalled 87 lots, and Tarrant Pharmaceuticals Limited is recalling 100 lots of losartan tablets. These pills contain an entirely new contaminant just identified as NMBA. It, too, is a suspected carcinogen. All three of these nitrosamine contaminants are apparently created as a result of the manufacturing process. FDA Commissioner Gottlieb stated, "We're making important strides at understanding how these impurities form, and we're continuing to examine if nitrosamine impurities may also arise during the manufacture of other ARB drug products. The FDA is committed to implementing measures to prevent the formation of these impurities during drug manufacturing processes in the future."
0: Cocoa flavonoids may have some benefit for people with multiple sclerosis, according to a small study. Previous research showed that dark chocolate rich in cocoa compounds might improve symptoms of chronic fatigue. The investigators recruited 40 people with relapsing remitting MS to drink cocoa every day for 6 weeks. 19 of them got high flavonoid cocoa, while 21 drank low flavonoid cocoa. At the end of the study, those on the high flavonoid cocoa had slightly less fatigue and could walk somewhat farther in 6 minutes than they had at the outset. They also reported less pain. And that's the health news from the People's Pharmacy this week.
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Hello, and welcome to the reading of the Cedar Rapids Gazette for Sunday, May 3rd, 2026, on the Iowa Radio Reading Information Service. I'm your reader, Sharon Faldrudo, and on the front page of today's Gazette, nuclear family reunites, Duane Arnold alumni answer the call to restart Iowa's only nuclear plant by Grace Nyland of the Gazette in Palo. For Ben Carolyn, walking the halls of the now decommissioned Duane Arnold Energy Center is like looking at a familiar scene through a funhouse mirror. The Palo area plant, decommissioned in 2020, is now only a specter of that once busy scene, but it won't be that way for much longer. It's pretty weird going into a plant that's very, very quiet when you're used to coming in with all the different systems running in the background, Carolyn said. It's quite the experience, but I've been enjoying it. It's going to be fun getting things back up and ready to go. Carolyn of Robbins is one of dozens of former Duane Arnold employees who are returning to the plant as it prepares to come back online by early 2029, pending regulatory approval from the U.S. Nuclear Regulatory Commission. Spearheaded by plant owner NextEra Energy, those restart efforts are part of a broader nationwide nuclear revival driven by surging electrical demand and a related federal push to incentivize power projects to meet it. If successful, Duane Arnold would become one of the few recommissioned nuclear plants in the country and will resume its status as the only commercial nuclear power plant in the state of Iowa. But for workers like Carolyn, a former plant foreman, it means something more, a second chance to see a place they care for deeply come back to life. He worked at the nuclear plant for 24 years and still remembers when hundreds of workers showed up each day and the noise of the plant itself offered a constant background hum. Duane Arnold, a single-unit boiling water reactor, entered service in 1975. It was decommissioned in 2020 after more than four decades of producing around 600 megawatts of power and supplying about 8% of Iowa's electricity. The decision was driven by a combination of economic factors, such as Alliant Energy, the plant's primary electricity customer, choosing to exit its power purchase agreement years early, but it was hastened by the 2020 derecho, which caused extensive damage to the facility's cooling towers. Dean Kirtland was site vice president at the time of the storm, and he remembers clearly the ensuing effort to safely disassemble the reactor and offload fuel. With a Herculean show of teamwork, Kirtland said in-house crews offloaded the core in just 8 days. Through it all, Kirtland maintained a glimmer of hope that the plant might one day resume its work in rural Linn County. Throughout the decommissioning, there was this idea of let's not do anything that we can't come back from, he recently told the Gazette. The plant was actually in pretty good shape when we shut down, so I thought there was always a chance we'd be back. That chance came a few years later through the proliferation of data centers and other infrastructure meant to power the rapid rise of artificial intelligence and consumer-level cloud computing. Such centers require huge amounts of energy to operate, driving a need for more power generation to keep up. It was late 2024 when NextEra first announced its intent to restart Duane Arnold, and by October 2025, the company had entered a 25-year power purchasing agreement with Google to allow the tech giant to purchase a significant portion of the energy expected to be generated upon the plant's revival. Data centers change things dramatically, said Kirtland, who now lives in Florida but commutes to Iowa frequently to help with the restart. With that agreement in place, this plant is going to be here a long, long time. NextEra hopes to have Duane Arnold back online by 2029, but the process to staff the facility is already well underway. Company officials say roughly 120 people have already been hired, around 40% of whom had prior Duane Arnold ties. Once the plant is fully operational, it is expected to employ around 400 people and generate an annual economic output of roughly $320 million, including $3 million in annual tax revenue. But for workers like Carolyn, the decision to come back wasn't about the numbers, it was about the people. Carolyn's earliest memories of the site go back to his childhood when he recalls glimpsing the plant stacks with friends while playing at a small beach across the Cedar River. We didn't know what was going on, but we could hear voices over the announcements from Duane Arnold, he said, before joking. It could have been security wondering what a bunch of kids were doing over at the beach across the way. Years later, Carolyn joined the Duane Arnold staff after securing an electronics degree from Kirkwood Community College. He worked there from 1998 to 2022, having stayed on after the decommissioning for a bit to get things settled. He then went to work for Alliant Energy, but he never forgot the unique sense of camaraderie shared by the Duane Arnold crew. I fully expected to retire from that facility, he said. The people out there, it's like a Duane Arnold family. We work that well together. Everybody just seemed to get along and understand what needed to be done. So when offered, Carolyn jumped at the opportunity to rejoin that family and return to his former role as an instrument control technician.
He's already reconnected with several former colleagues and said he expects to see even more return as the restart process continues. "We're all back here because we love the plant and we want to train the next generation of operators," said Rob Spading, assistant operations training manager at the Hiawatha site and former Next Area Operations Director. "I almost get choked up about that." Also on the front page, "Vape bill funding pediatric cancer research goes to governor," by Tom Barton of the Gazette Des Moines Bureau. "Iowa would create its first dedicated state funding stream for pediatric cancer research through a new nickel tax on vaping and nicotine products under legislation headed to Governor Kim Reynolds' desk to be signed into law. Supporters say the measure would mark the first time Iowa has funded pediatric cancer research, a gap advocates argue is especially urgent as federal support becomes less certain. Critics, though, say lawmakers missed a major chance to curb smoking and reduce cancer deaths by failing to raise cigarette taxes, instead passing a minimal vaping tax they say benefits the tobacco industry and won't significantly reduce youth use or cancer rates, while pushing for broader, more impactful tobacco tax increases. Questions also remain about whether the tax will generate sufficient revenue. The nonpartisan Legislative Services Agency has projected about $1.6 million in revenue in the first year, with the full $3 million target not reached until 2031, while industry estimates have been significantly higher. Michelle Forth of West Des Moines said her daughter Ava was diagnosed with cancer in 2022 and later developed a second cancer caused by her treatment. She said the legislation would be a critical step forward for families like hers. "This will be the difference maker," Forth told the Gazette. "Our state has never funded pediatric cancer research. The $3 million is transformative." Forth acknowledged uncertainty about relying on vaping tax for long-term funding, but urged lawmakers to act. "Perfection is the enemy of progress," she said. Family and advocates also warned that instability in federal cancer research funding could shift more responsibility to the states, even as Iowa faces a budget shortfall exceeding $1 billion for the second consecutive year. That fiscal pressure has contributed to debate among lawmakers over whether to create a new spending commitment or tie the funding to a dedicated revenue source. House lawmakers voted 67-18 to pass Senate File 2480, which establishes a new excise tax of 5 cents per milliliter on vaping solutions and 5 cents per 20-unit container of nicotine pouches. The first $3 million collected annually would be directed toward pediatric cancer research at the University of Iowa, marking the first time the state has committed ongoing funding to the effort. And also from the front page, "Coralville overcomes hurdles to host Pan Am Wrestling Championships," by Vanessa Miller of the Gazette in Coralville. Inside an arena in downtown Spokane, Washington, in early April, during the 2026 USA Wrestling Women's National Championships, Josh Schomburger, president of Think Iowa City, followed Team USA head coach Terry Steiner into a private suite. They went past armed Secret Service officers to find U.S. Department of Homeland Security Secretary Mark Wayne Mullen, who was at the venue to watch his daughter compete. The men began talking wrestling, which for Schomburger includes hosting the Pan American Championships in Coralville this month, marking the continental event's first return to the United States in a decade. In trying to get all 400-plus athletes from 25 countries to Iowa to compete, Schomburger had run into visa-related hurdles and hiccups, and he shared those issues with the secretary. "I told Secretary Mullins what our problems were, and he picked up the phone immediately and called this gentleman named Andrew in New York," Schomburger said. The Andrew on the phone was Andrew Giuliani, son of former New York City Mayor Rudy Giuliani, who's executive director of the White House Task Force on the FIFA World Cup 2026. Mullen told Giuliani he didn't follow soccer. "He was more of a wrestling guy," Schomburger said, "and he needed Andrew to help me get this resolved." The issue involved getting visa appointments and interviews for athletes and coaches from a few outstanding countries like Cuba, Ecuador, and Colombia. "Within the hour, I had a call from Andrew Giuliani," Schomburger said, "and Andrew and I started to getting to work with all of the visa numbers associated with wrestlers, coaches, and doctors that needed to come in from all of these delegations. In the span of 3 days, we were in the all clear with the exception of Cuba, and Mullen had given Schomburger his personal cell number should he run into more difficulties. So I sent Secretary Mullen a text and said, if there's anything you can do about Cuba, let me know," Schomburger said. He texted me back immediately. 2 hours later, Schomburger got a call from the Cuban Federation. "Everything was good to go," he said. "Athletes almost immediately started arriving for the 4-day freestyle and Greco-Continental Championships featuring some of the best male and female athletes in the world. Argentina is here already," Schomburger said last week. "The early arrivers have been training at Big Game Wrestling Club in North Liberty.
NCAA, Pan American, and World Champions and medalists will be competing include former University of Iowa NCAA champion Stephen Buchanan, former Hawkeye NCAA runner-up and world bronze medalist Real Woods, former Hawkeye four-time All-American Austin DeSanto, two-time NCAA champion for Penn State Levi Haynes, who also has a world gold and silver medal, and current world champion Zahid Valencia, who's also a two-time NCAA champion for Arizona State University and multi-Pan American champion. On the women's side, names include Hawkeye national champion and world gold medalist Kylie Welker, incoming Hawkeye Everest Lidecker, who last week won the U.S. Open in Las Vegas, and three-time Pan American champion and world silver medalist Kayla Miracle. Working with the State Department in 23 different embassies has been a challenge, Schomburger said, conceding the safeguards are in place for good reason. I got an email from Andrew Giuliani who said, hey, Josh, there are two people from Venezuela that are on their list. They say they're wrestlers. Can you just check to see if they're really wrestlers? Schomburger said. So then I go into our database and turns out they're wrestlers, but they're not wrestling in this tournament. They were just looking to get visas. But every country is coming, and Schomburger recently flew to Panama to not only see the delegation's procedural needs, but address its ancillary concerns. Some of the athletes, he reported, were worried about how they'll be received in the United States, given the state of U.S. politics and international affairs. I wanted to go there to reassure them that the moment they land at the Eastern Iowa airport, they're going to be treated like rock stars, and that's because they're wrestlers, Schomburger said. But they're also going to be treated like great visitors and humans, because that's the nature of our community. And we can't wait to host them and roll out the red carpet. The city of Coralville last Tuesday read a proclamation recognizing this week's Pan Am Championships and presented Team Argentina with a key to the city as the first team to arrive. The event starts Thursday, May 7th, with Greco-Roman and wraps Sunday, May 10th, with men's freestyle at Extreme Arena in Coralville. For details on how to buy tickets, visit the venue's Pan Am Events stage. From the Iowa Today page, the Iowa City Teachers Union has a new leader. Nathan Kelly takes over as district seeks to cut costs by Grace King of the Gazette. A new president has been named for the Iowa City Education Association, which represents teachers in the school district, replacing Brady Shutt, who has led the organization for more than a decade. Nathan Kelly was elected last month to lead the association that supports and advocates for teachers in salary negotiations, health care, prep time, and contract violations. He replaces Shutt, who is retiring after 30 years of teaching in the Iowa City Community School District. Kelly is stepping into the leadership role as Iowa City district leaders work on a plan to get out of debt after overspending and failing to track monthly spending and revenue. The district may even be faced with the decision to close schools as they work to trim their annual expenses. In March, the Iowa City School Board approved $7.5 million in spending cuts for the 26-27 school year that includes reducing teachers. Kelly's more than two decades of experience teaching in the Iowa City district have shaped his goals as ICEA president, which includes strengthening communication between the district and educators, building trust, and making sure association members' voices are part of the decisions that impact them. Kelly is a music teacher at Garner Elementary School and is the district's general music content lead. He has 23 years of experience teaching in the district. Most of his career was spent at Lucas Elementary School. He has been actively involved in ICEA during his career, serving in various leader positions within the association. He is a member of the Iowa State Education Association, the statewide union that represents Iowa's public school teachers and education support specialists, and serves on its executive board. The term for president of the Iowa City Education Association is 1 year, and election is held each spring. Kelly's term began Friday. He ran for ICEA president unopposed after being nominated by other teachers in the Iowa City Community School District. Voting is limited to the association's 720 members. The Gazette asked Kelly about what he sees as his role as ICEA president and his priorities as he takes the helm of the union this month. Question: what do you see your responsibilities being as ICEA president? Answer: a big part of the role is being the voice of our members in conversations with district leadership. That means bringing forward educators' classroom experiences and ensuring those perspectives are part of the decision-making process. Day to day, I see this role as centered on listening to members, supporting them when needed, and connecting them to their union resources. It also means bringing concerns forward, even when those perspectives may not fully align with current district decisions, while continuing to work toward solutions. At the same time, it's important to celebrate the incredible work happening across our district. Our educators and support staff are doing amazing things every day, and I see it as part of my role to lift that and recognize the impact they're having on students. Question: this is a pivotal time in K-12 education.
Public schools, including Iowa City, are seeing steep enrollment decline because of school choice and declining birth rates. How is this impacting the work of ICEA? Answer. In Iowa City, we're projecting an enrollment decline of just over 180 students next year. That's due to a combination of factors, including declining birth rates and policy changes like school vouchers. When enrollment declines, it directly impacts funding. That affects staffing, resources, and the day-to-day experience of students and staff in our schools. As a result, educators are often asked to do more with less. That can mean larger class sizes in some cases and fewer resources to meet student needs. Even as the district works to minimize those impacts, the bottom line is that it affects students and staff. Public schools are designed to serve every student, that comes with both a responsibility and a need for consistent support. As public funding shifts, including toward private schools, it adds pressure and diverts valuable resources from public schools that are responsible for serving every student. Because of this, we're also seeing more educators engage in advocacy, ensuring their voices are part of the conversations that impact their classrooms and students. For ICEA, our role is to advocate for our members and students, support educators through these changes, and work collaboratively with our district administrators to ensure decisions are made with students and classroom in mind. Question. The Iowa City School District is facing a financial shortfall after school officials failed to accurately track monthly spending and revenue for almost 3 years. What is ICEA's role in helping the district right the ship? Answer. ICEA's role is to advocate for our members and students as the district navigates this financial situation. We want to ensure that any cuts are kept as far from students and classrooms as possible. It is also important that ICEA is part of the decision-making process as those choices are made moving forward. A big part of that work is making sure our members' voices are part of the process. We want educators to be able to share what they're seeing and experiencing in their buildings in a way that is safe, supported, and heard. We also believe it's important that there is transparency and clear communication as the district moves forward. Strong systems and accountability are essential to maintaining trust and ensuring this work is done thoroughly. ICEA is committed to working collaboratively with our district administrators while clearly communicating how district-level decisions impact educators and students in our buildings. Our goal is to be part of solutions that support our members, our students, and the long-term stability of the district. On the Insight page, we have a guest column from Randy Evans, who is the Executive Director of the Iowa Freedom of Information Council. Randy Evans writes, "Founders would be appalled by officials silencing critics. Editors note, this is a portion of remarks by longtime Iowa journalist Randy Evans delivered on April 17th at the University of Iowa School of Journalism and Mass Communications Hall of Fame induction ceremony. I want to take a few minutes to offer some reflections on the precarious state of the First Amendment in our nation these days. I came of age at a time when Americans might disagree over how to respond to facts. But now, far too many of us, including some of our leaders, refuse to distinguish fact from fiction. That has far-reaching implications for the future of our nation, and far too many of us, including some of those leaders, believe it is unpatriotic to disagree with the views of our government officials or to peacefully demonstrate against the action government takes. This is not just happening with events involving the federal government. The Iowa Freedom of Information Council hears from ordinary folks who are arrested or are being threatened with arrest or lawsuits for merely criticizing government officials in public meetings of government boards or in letters to the editor in local newspapers. This is not what our founders envisioned, and this should trouble every American. It should trouble every one of us when our government embraces the actions by some faith groups while bringing the weight of the government down on other faith groups for trying to express their religious views. Again, this is not something that is confined to our federal government. We see this in Iowa, too. Our nation's founders would be appalled, I think, when government leaders try to use the weight of the federal government to silence the voices of those the leaders disagree with. Those founders, standing in their knee breeches and tri-corner hats, would be cheering the thousands of people who have gathered in recent months outside courthouses and federal buildings and other public spaces from Alaska to Florida and from Maine to Hawaii to express dissatisfaction with the course our federal government is taking these days. While it may drive up the blood pressure of the man at 1600 Pennsylvania Avenue or the woman at Terrace Hill, the people exercising their First Amendment freedom these days are not communists or socialists. They are not people who hate the United States. They are not leftists or radicals or people hell-bent on destroying our nation. Our founders wrote the First Amendment 237 years ago, and members of the Iowa legislature wrote Iowa's government sunshine laws 50 years ago. They all knew how important it was for people to be free to engage with their government and express their opinions without fear of reprisal from government leaders. Our founders knew there would not be true freedom if the people were afraid to voice their opinions.
When I speak to audiences around Iowa, I remind people that government does not belong to those who are elected or appointed to office. Government belongs to all of us. Our founders knew there would not be true freedom if the nation's leaders are able to use government power and pressure to try to silence the media, as our president is now trying to do with his lawsuit against my former employer, the Des Moines Register, because of his dissatisfaction with its Iowa poll. We all need to stand up for journalists and support them with our donations and subscriptions, even if those journalists and their employers sometimes peeve us. Finally, we should remember Thomas Jefferson's wise words. Our liberty depends on the freedom of the press, and that cannot be limited without being lost. Turning to the community letters and also the editorial cartoon, the editorial cartoon is from Clay Bennett, a syndicated cartoonist distributed by Tribune Content. We see a drawing of a friendly-looking robot person. He is labeled artificial intelligence, and he is smiling while he holds out a little thing that says, "Notice, termination of employment." The first letter today is from Selma Dannenfelser Brigham of Cedar Rapids. Easy gun availability sparks political violence. Instead of pointing fingers at the lunatic left or the radical right regarding political murders and violence, we would be better advised to examine the basic commonality in all these tragedies, the widespread and easy availability of firearms in this country. No other developed country in the world has as many guns per capita as ours. In both Charlie Kirk's murder and the near tragedy at the White House Correspondents' Dinner, the perpetrators had legal access to high-powered weapons. In both cases, the perpetrators were struggling with mental health issues, an even deadlier combination. Those who interpret the Second Amendment literally and not in the context of the time when it was written bear responsibility for the epidemic of gun violence in this country, where the leading cause of death for children and many deaths by suicide is the easy availability of guns. As a country, we have elected officials who are supported by the gun industry and have tailored the interpretation of the Second Amendment to their liking. In addition, many of those who experience mental health problems are jailed instead of being appropriately treated. Too many guns and lack of mental health support create a deadly combination. This is the real culprit. I don't think this is the outcome the Founding Fathers imagined. Selma Dannenfelser Brigham of Cedar Rapids. Next, Kevin Tischow of Cedar Rapids writes, James Record makes her the best choice in 2nd District. Iowa's 2nd Congressional District needs a leader with real-world experience, a commitment to public service, and the ability to deliver results. During my years in the United States Air Force and in public safety, I saw firsthand what effective leadership looks like. It requires sound judgment under pressure, the ability to bring people together, and a clear focus on mission over politics. Those are the standards I believe should guide voters in this race. Second District candidate Lindsey James has built a record that reflects these qualities. In the Iowa legislature, she has worked across party lines, including co-founding Iowa's first bipartisan bicameral caucus, focused on solving problems, not deepening divisions. She has taken on issues that directly affect Iowans' daily lives, expanding access to affordable insulin, protecting mobile home residents from predatory practices, and advancing affordable housing and mental health care. These are not abstract policy positions. Lindsey's record reflects a clear understanding of the challenges facing working families, farmers, small business owners, and hardworking Iowans across the district, from young people just starting out to seniors who have built our communities. At this moment, leadership matters. Voters deserve a representative rooted in service, guided by discipline and accountability, and focused on delivering results. Lindsey James has proven she has the experience, judgment, and record to represent Iowa's 2nd Congressional District effectively from day one. Kevin Tischow of Cedar Rapids. Next, Jason Semprini of Iowa City writes, lobbyists use misinformation in pediatric cancer debate. The rhetoric displayed during a debate on pediatric cancer research funding serves as a wake-up call for all Iowans who are tired of lobbyists spewing partial truths instead of engaging in serious public health discourse. Rather than engaging on evidence, some self-described advocates resorted to name-calling and fear tactics to shut down debate. Pediatric cancer research proposals divide advocates, April 27th. Through my involvement with Iowa cancer groups, I've talked with many parents advocating for this bill. They are not industry operatives. They are mothers and fathers advocating for children who have fought cancer. They support other parents who may have to go through this battle in the future. Most troubling were the claims that creating a 5-cent tax on vapes to fund research will reward an industry getting our kids sick and addicting them to products that will kill them if used as directed. That statement is not grounded in evidence. There has not been a single confirmed death or cancer case attributed to authorized use of e-cigarettes. Combustible cigarettes are the real killer.
I am not saying nicotine and vape pouches are healthy, but they are substantially less harmful than combustible cigarettes and have proven to be the most effective smoking cessation tool. I agree that a nickel tax won't deter people from using non-combustible nicotine products. That is a strength of this bill. A larger tax could prompt young Iowans to start smoking. Just don't expect these lobbyists to tell you that part of the story. Jason Semprini of Iowa City. And Ralph Rosenberg of Ames writes, Iowa's three strikes bill deserves far more scrutiny. As a former prosecutor, six-term Judiciary Committee member in both chambers, chair of Justice Systems Appropriations, and someone who helped lead Iowa's 1986 bipartisan criminal justice reform effort with national consultants, I've seen this movie before. Blunt mandatory minimums feel satisfying politically, but routinely fail on their own terms. Iowa's prisons are already at 125% capacity. Nonpartisan analysts project billions in new construction costs. The bill would disproportionately impact black Iowans. Courts would be flooded with trials from defendants who have nothing to lose. The 1990s three strikes wave didn't reduce crime. It exploded prison populations and costs, forcing states to eventually reduce course. There's a better path, not as glamorous, but more accountable. An interim study committee, bipartisan, expert-guided, including legislators, prosecutors, judges, defenders, corrections officials, and community voices, could develop what actually works. Swift and certain consequences, risk assessments, stronger supervision and treatment for the substance abuse driving much of recidivism. Iowa has a proud tradition of criminal justice policy that is tough, fair, and evidence-based. The Senate should pause HF 2542 and honor that tradition. Ralph Rosenberg of Ames. And our quotes of the week. First, we have Miriam Mimi Dowd of Cedar Rapids, a member of Advocates for Social Justice, questioning the Cedar Rapids City Council's effort to create an opportunity for citizen engagement on policing procedures in the wake of a state law banning police citizen review boards. Dowd says such a delay in the redesign process further embeds the distrust in our community members have in law enforcement. I hope that changes. I want to be wrong. Next, U.S. Senator Chuck Grassley explaining his recent gallbladder surgery during a press call with Iowa reporters. Senator Grassley says, you wouldn't know there's anything wrong with me, but if you'd been with me a week ago Saturday, you know there was something really wrong with me, and I had gallstones taken out, and I'm feeling very good and doing everything normal. And next, Democratic political strategist David Axelrod talking about the 2028 presidential election while speaking at the University of Iowa. And I think that people are going to be looking for character. They're going to be looking for humility. They're going to be looking for empathy. They're going to be looking for honesty. They're going to be looking for integrity. They're going to be looking for a desire to seek out the best and not the worst in people. You are listening to the Cedar Rapids Gazette for Sunday, May 3rd, 2026, on the Iowa Radio Reading Information Service. I am your reader, Sharon Faldudo, and we look at today's obituaries. Andrew Scott, known as Andy from Cresco. With heavy hearts, we announce the passing of Andy, age 59, on April 25th. A memorial service to celebrate Andrew's life will be held on Tuesday, May 5th, at St. Elizabeth Ann Seton, with the service beginning at 10:30 a.m. Tien Funeral Home is caring for Andy and his family. Andrew spent his life navigating both the joys and challenges that came his way. He had a passion for sports and coaching, which allowed him to connect with many people throughout his life. Andrew was a lifelong sports fan. He rooted hard for the Cyclones, K-State, and his beloved White Sox. Jimmy Fox Crooms, age 90, of Vinton, formerly of Ottumwa, passed away while in hospice at home on April 27th. Per Jimmy's wishes, no services are planned. He enlisted in the U.S. Army in 1954 and served in Newfoundland during the Korean War and served in the Army Reserve Iowa military between 1957 and 1962. He received an honorable discharge on October 31, 1962, and went on to receive his GED through the Veterans Bill in 1975. Once home, he started working on construction projects in Ottumwa, and the company offered him the opportunity to work in Cedar Rapids building a new post office. Then he moved on, working on Collins expansion on Collins Road Northeast. A few years later, he went on to work building the Duane Arnold Energy Plant in Palo, and during this project, he worked 7 days a week and 12-hour days. Seemed like the only time he got to see family was when the family visited the site during tours of the facility. Starting in 1981, he worked refueling outages of nuclear plants throughout the United States, and after a few years, he qualified as a radiation protection technician. After a few years, he decided to take his exam and became a health physics technician. He ended his career working at a Superfund site in West Chicago, working on a Superfund cleanup job.
In retirement, he enjoyed watching Westerns, Iowa Hawkeye football and basketball, and developed a love of reading Western books. Annette Robinson Knopfler, age 89, of Omaha, passed away on April 24th. Annette was a member of the Delta Delta Delta and performed with the Scottish Highlanders while in college, including an appearance on the Ed Sullivan Show and a European tour. She later had a 40-year career as an occupational therapist. Together, Annette and her husband Donald were co-proprietors of the Button Maker Press, producing hand-set limited edition books. They later donated an 1843 Columbian Press to the University of Iowa Center for the Book and an Albion Press to Jocelyn Castle in Omaha. In retirement, Annette and Donald moved to Williamsburg, Virginia, where she was an active member of the Bruton Parish Church Choir, and she served as a volunteer interpreter with the Jamestown Rediscovery Archaeological Project and as a tour guide in the Williamsburg Historic Area. Graveside services will be held May 11th at 11 a.m. at Oakland Cemetery in Iowa City in the Rose Hill area. Family and friends may gather from 9 to 10:30 a.m. for a viewing at Lensing Funeral Home at 605 Kirkwood Avenue before proceeding to the cemetery. A luncheon will follow. There will also be a memorial service in Williamsburg in September. Kala R. Blake of Cedar Rapids passed on April 26th. Please join us for a celebration of life at 3 p.m. on Sunday, May 3rd at the Fieldhouse in Cedar Rapids. John Howard Lamb of Cedar Rapids left this life on April 27th. He is at peace and free from the challenges of subcortical vascular and dementia. Visitation will be held at Cedar Memorial Park Funeral Home, 4200 First Avenue Northeast in Cedar Rapids, on Tuesday, May 5th from 4 to 7 p.m. to honor John's life and legacy. Please come prepared to share stories and some laughs, too. John was always a hard worker with a strong work ethic, beginning to work in his early teens for New Process Laundry and Dry Cleaners, washing trucks, and helping in the plant. During those years, he also worked for his dad at Lamb Welding Supply. In the mid-1960s, John came back to New Process to work in all aspects of the business. He developed a close relationship with the owner, Bill Corey, and purchased the company when Bill retired in 1971. In 1988, John started his 29-year career as a realtor for Skogman Realty, helping his customers to both sell and purchase properties and taking pride in helping customers to learn how to feel comfortable in the process, especially first-time buyers. John held several leadership positions within his community, Cedar Rapids JCs, Chamber of Commerce, Leadership for Five Seasons, Iowa Fabricator Association, Indian Creek Nature Center, and Cedar Rapids Board of Realtors. John was a member of the Iowa National Guard from 1963 to 1969, with honorable discharge at the rank of Staff Sergeant. Frederick Lee Shelton, age 94, of Swisher, the longtime owner of Shelton's Grocery, passed away on April 24th at the West Ridge Care Center in Cedar Rapids. Fred worked in construction and at Wilson & Company in Cedar Rapids. Fred and Evelyn opened Shelton's Grocery in 1969. In his free time, Fred enjoyed deer and duck hunting with friends, fishing with his sons, and taking trips to Colorado with family and trips to Las Vegas. One of his favorite pastimes was sitting out in front of the store on the bench talking with people. He also liked watching Westerns on television, such as Bonanza and Gunsmoke. Friends may visit the family from 4 p.m. until 7 p.m. on Wednesday, May 6th at Brosh Chapel in the Ava Center, located at 2121 Bowling Street Southwest in Cedar Rapids. Services will follow at 11 a.m. Thursday, May 7th at Brosh Chapel, followed by burial in Anderson Cemetery in Swisher, where military rites will be conducted. He enlisted in the United States Navy and was stationed in Seattle and Hawaii. The Celebration of Life gathering will be from 5 to 8 p.m. Friday, May 8th at the Swisher American Legion. Everyone is welcome. Michael A. Becke, B-E-K-E, age 65, of Cedar Rapids, passed away peacefully with his family by his side on April 29th after a brief illness. A visitation will be held Sunday, May 3rd from 3 to 5:30 p.m. at St. Pius X Catholic Church, Cedar Rapids, with a vigil beginning at 3 o'clock. A funeral mass will be held at 11 a.m. Monday, May 4th at St. Pius X Catholic Church. Mike was director of quality at PMX Industries until his retirement, when he became a school bus driver for Linmar Community Schools. He was an assistant scoutmaster with Troop 560 and passed Grand Knight of the Knights of Columbus 5390. He organized the Persons with Intellectual Disability Tootsie Roll Drive for the Knights for many years. Maxine Laura Lane, a resident of Santa Cruz, passed away on April 17th at the age of 99. She graduated in 1943 from Roosevelt High School in Cedar Rapids.
at 16 years of age and was offered a two-year scholarship from Mount Mercy Junior College, which is now Mount Mercy University. From that college, she graduated the second highest in her class. Another college offered a two-year scholarship, but she decided to join the World War II effort and went to work at Collins Radio Company as a secretary and expediter. In later years, she earned a BA degree in management from St. Mary's College in Moraga, California. She did spend much of her life in California, working in Santa Cruz. Maxine was a past president of various organizations, New Phi Mu, a women's business sorority, the St. Mary's Immaculate Guild, the Holy Cross Church Contrafraternity of Christian Doctrine in Santa Cruz, the UOC-SC Retirees Association, and the La Selva Beach Women's Club. She had also been a member of the National Council of Catholic Women, the UCSC Women's Club, especially enjoying their garden group, Friends of the UCSC Library, Friends of the UCSC Arboretum, Friends of Long Marine Laboratory, the UCSC Emeriti Association, and St. Joseph Church in Capitola. She and her husband, Bruce, had been longtime pre-marriage sponsors at St. Joseph's Church. Friends may pay their respects Friday afternoon, May 8th, in Santa Cruz, California, at the Benito Azaro Pacific Gardens Chapel. Sheila Dvorak, age 74, of Cedar Rapids, died April 26th with her family by her side. A memorial visitation will be held on Friday, May 8th, at the Cedar Memorial Westside Chapel from 4 to 7 p.m. Marjorie Dolores Dryden, age 97, of Marion, passed away on April 20th. A memorial visitation will be held at Lutheran Church of the Resurrection on Saturday, May 16th from 2 to 3 p.m., followed by a memorial service at 3 p.m. Burial will take place after the service at Cedar Memorial Park Cemetery. Marjorie, after raising her children, returned to work part-time for Sears in Cedar Rapids for 17 years in the catalog department. She was affiliated with the Lutheran Church of the Resurrection in Marion, becoming one of the church's earliest members. The most important things to Marjorie were family and friends, and she found immense joy in the Boston Terriers she and Everett had through the years. She was also proud of her Scandinavian heritage. Marjorie was a campfire girl leader and volunteered in many other ways at church and local food banks. Through volunteer work with the Council on Aging program, she started visiting an elderly couple that became like family to her, Everett, and their kids. Marjorie enjoyed the outdoors and spending time around lakes in Minnesota and Wisconsin every summer. She loved to use her hands creating crafts of all kinds, especially knitting, quilting, and embroidery. She loved to read until her eyesight made that difficult in recent years, and she attended ISU football and basketball games with Everett and Mike. John Ricardo Travis, age 68, of Cedar Rapids, passed away unexpectedly on April 25th at Mercy Medical Center. Visitation will be from 4:30 to 7:30 p.m. Friday, May 8th at Brosh Chapel in the Ava Center, located at 2121 Bowling Street Southwest in Cedar Rapids, where there will be a 4 p.m. vigil. Funeral Mass will be 10:30 a.m. Saturday, May 9th, at St. Pius X Catholic Church. Burial will take place at Czech National Cemetery. Brosh Chapel and the Ava Center are assisting the family at this time. John began his working career at Eagle Food, Best Buy, and for the past 26 years at Pat McGrath Chevyland. He enjoyed fishing, golfing, boating, traveling, attending family sporting events, watching the Hawkeyes, Twins, and Packers, playing pool, bowling, and most of all, spending time with family. Wilma Jane Lake, age 96, of Cedar Rapids, died February 17th in the arms of her family at Unity Point Health St. Luke's Hospital, Ed and Joan Hemphill Hospice Unit in Cedar Rapids. Wilma and her husband Carl were founding members of St. Pius X Catholic Church and members of St. Matthew Catholic Church for over 60 years. Their loving 66-year marriage served as an inspiration.

April 26th, peacefully in her sleep. Donna loved being a mom and grandmother, spending time with family, traveling, and winters in Florida. She enjoyed watching sports, the Iowa Hawkeyes, and watching her grandkids in all activities. A celebration of life is being planned for close friends and family. Scott Jeffrey Williams, age 76 of Middle Amana, passed away on April 29th due to the cumulative effects of dementia. Together, Scott and his wife Ursula bicycled across Iowa on more than 40 ragbris. They were loyal Iowa Hawkeye athletics fans and longtime football, basketball, and wrestling season ticket holders. Scott was an eclectic collector of antiques. Scott was a member of Fairfax United Methodist Church, later Clover Ridge Church. He was a seeker and maintained a daily meditation practice since the 1970s. Above all, Scott was a spiritual person who was genuinely open-minded and intellectually curious about all belief systems. The family will receive visitors on Saturday, May 16th from 1 to 3 p.m. in the Merino Loft at Hotel Millwright in Amana. A memorial service will follow at 3 p.m. Arrangements are with Power Funeral Home in Marengo. Dennis Lee Larson, age 87 of Cedar Rapids, passed away on April 23rd, surrounded by his loving family. Dennis served in the U.S. Navy from 1955 to 1959 as an airplane mechanic. Dennis retired from Longview Fiber in 2004 after 43 years. A private family interment will be held at St. John's Cemetery. A celebration of life will be Monday, June 8th, 3 to 5 p.m. at Brosh Chapel in the Ava Center, 2121 Bowling Street, Southwest. Vernon Lee Yarborough, age 88 of Ely, passed away on March 16th at the University of Iowa Medical Center. Visitation will be 10 a.m. until 11 a.m. Saturday, May 9th at Brosh Chapel and Ava Center in Cedar Rapids, located at 2121 Bowling Street, Southwest. Celebration of life services will be held at 11 a.m. Saturday, May 9th at Brosh Chapel. Private graveside services will be held at Rogers Grove Cemetery in Ely. Vern worked as assistant manager for F.J. Crom & Company for over 45 years, where he made many great friends. He volunteered for the Ely Volunteer Fire Department in 1967 and was fire chief for 21 years from 1971 to 1992, retiring from the department in 2017 after 50 years of active service. His time on the department included many community activities, such as putting up Christmas lights around town, cooking pancakes at the 4th of July breakfast, building parade floats, and participating in many fire department water ball fights. Lucy M. Martins, age 56, of Shellsburg, passed away on April 22nd at her home. Celebration of life to be held May 16th at 11 a.m. at the Masonic Temple in Shellsburg. Lucy loved bar bingo, casinos, camping, and game shows. She also loved being a grandmother. Martin Dean Feldman, age 69, of Cedar Rapids, passed away on November 2nd, 2025, at Dennis and Donna Hospice House in Hiawatha. A celebration of life will be held 12 to 4 p.m. Saturday, May 9th, at Ellis Clubhouse and Event Center overlooking Ellis Golf Course in the Banquet Hall. Food will be served. Stuart Baxter Funeral and Memorial Service of Cedar Rapids is assisting the family. Turning to the sports page, in horse racing, Golden Tempo takes the Kentucky Derby, and DeVoe becomes the first woman to train a winner. Golden Tempo won the Kentucky Derby on Saturday, making Cherie DeVoe the first woman to train the winner of the opening leg of the Triple Crown. Ridden by Jose Ortiz, Golden Tempo, who was at the back of the back early, charged down the stretch to make history for DeVoe in the 1 1/8 mile race, winning at odds of 23-1. Renegade was second, with brother Irad Ortiz Jr. aboard, and Longshot Ocelli was third. "I don't even have any words right now," DeVoe said, "just so happy for Golden Tempo. Jose did a wonderful job, a masterful job of getting him out there. He was so far out of it." DeVoe is just the second female trainer to win any Triple Crown race after Jenna Antonucci with Arcangelo in the 2023 Belmont Stakes. She won the Derby in her first opportunity, 8 years since starting her own stable. "I'm glad I can be a representative of all women everywhere that we can do anything we set our minds to," DeVoe said. During the week, DeVoe shifted from downplaying what it would mean to be the first woman to train a Derby winner to understanding she's a role model to girls who might want to follow in her footsteps someday. "She's just the 18th woman to saddle a horse in the Kentucky Derby." Jose Ortiz showed off the riding prowess that has made him so successful at Churchill Downs in recent days to win the Derby for the first time in his 11th try. It came a little under 24 hours since he also won the Kentucky Oaks, the top race for three-year-old fillies. The Kentucky Derby went on with just 18 horses after Great White was a late scratch for flipping and throwing his jockey. Track veterinarians made the call to scratch the Longshot, who got into the field Wednesday when Silent Tactic was ruled out because of a foot injury.

other kind of racing, we have Hawkeye Downs. Crispin aims for victory in final run at Downs. Veteran driver working to become pilot and flight instructor by Ryan Plegancool, correspondent. Corey Crispin's future is up in the air. Crispin, a three-time Hornets track champion, 21, 23, and 24, at Hawkeye Downs Speedway, is competing in two divisions this season, Hornets and Sportsman. But the 2026 NASCAR Weekly Racing Series could be his last as a points driver. I'm saying it's my retirement year, Crispin said. I might be back for a couple races next year, but as far as full-time racing, this is it. This fall, Crispin plans to swap the raceway for the runway. Crispin moved to Dubuque in January 2023 and earned a Bachelor of Science in Flight Operations from the University of Dubuque in December 2024. Since then, he's been working to complete the licensing and training requirements to become a pilot and flight instructor. He anticipates landing an instructor position this fall. I was working full-time, and partway through 2022, I saw an ad on Facebook about doing a flight at the Marion Airport for half off, Crispin said. I said, yeah, that sounds like fun. I did it and decided I should go and do another one the next day. After a couple of months, I decided to move to Dubuque for school and training. It was kind of a quick turnaround. With racing season back in high gear, Crispin's been maintaining a full schedule and logging a significant travel between Dubuque and Cedar Rapids. It's difficult going back and forth just being so busy all the time, Crispin said. I'm pretty much working 7 days a week, and it's going to be that way for a few months, so it's the time commitment and logistics that are challenging. Before Crispin turns in his racing keys, he got big plans and a clear drive for a strong finish. Last year, I was kind of saying it was probably going to be my final season, Crispin said. I was kind of ready to wrap things up, but I honestly wasn't satisfied with the way last year ended. One win in Hornet, one win in the Sportsman. Not a super successful year. What's also fueling me to compete in these races, make the commitment and go to every Wednesday practice, is spending time with my dad. To me, that's a huge motivator. Through 2 weeks of racing, he's already matched last year's win total. On opening day of weekly racing on April 25th at Hawkeye Downs, Crispin took the checkered flag in the Hornets feature. I don't know if it happened on lap one or partway through, but our right side strut top ended up breaking, so that whole strut collapsed, Crispin said. It made it difficult, but fun. It was probably the biggest piece of junk I've ever parked in Victory Lane. I told my dad after, we've still got work to do. Friday night, Crispin started fourth and finished first in a nine-car Sportsman field. And some quick sideline notes. Kirkwood picks a new women's basketball coach. Kirkwood Community College has hired Nate Oakland as the next women's basketball coach. Oakland has spent the past four seasons with Northern Iowa as an assistant coach under Tanya Warren. He takes over for Hall of Fame coach Kim Mule, who retired last month after 1,108 wins and nine national titles. Prior to his second stint at UNI, Oakland was the head coach at Upper Iowa for three seasons. He was also an assistant coach at North Dakota State and a head coach at Coe College. He also coached at Wartburg and Minnesota Morris. A native of Cedar Falls and a UNI grad, his wife is former UNI Women's Basketball Hall of Famer Alex Cook Oakland. A former Hawkeye picks Delaware. Iowa women's basketball transfer Kenise Johnson is transferring to Delaware, it was announced Friday. The 5'5" guard joins the Fighting Blue Hens after three seasons with Iowa. She appeared in 20 games during her Hawkeye career. Iowa State has picked up a 2027 commitment from Waukee Northwest tight end Joe Vineyard on Saturday. The 6'5", 220-pound junior had 464 receiving yards and three touchdowns last fall. He is a three-star recruit. Vineyard also had offers from Baylor, Washington State, Air Force, and Army. Hawkeyes limited to just one hit. After Iowa softball beat Purdue on Friday night, the Boilermakers got revenge Saturday afternoon, topping the Hawkeyes 6-1 at Pearl Field. Purdue pitcher Julia Gossett, 13-11, held Iowa to just one hit and one walk, striking out four. And Panther softball powers up in win. In Cedar Falls, Finley Netton and Sakura Smith hit two run home runs for Northern Iowa softball as they closed the regular season with a 5-2 win over Indiana State on Saturday afternoon at Robinson Dresser Sports Complex. Six seniors were honored, including Anna Wisnowski, Eve Morris, Kate Lappy, Adeline Reynolds, Kelsey Endress, and Ava Smithson. Looking at the time machine, a look back at people, places, and events in eastern Iowa. Dr. Arthur Erskine, Cedar Rapids named one of its grade schools after X-ray pioneer, by Diane Fannin Langton, Gazette correspondent. In 1953, Cedar Rapids announced plans to build three new elementary schools. One would be named for Orbville and Wilbur Wright, aviation pioneers who briefly lived in Cedar Rapids as youngsters. One would be named for President Herbert Hoover, an Iowa native. And one would be named for Dr. Arthur Wright Erskine, a world-renowned radiologist and author of medical textbooks who had lived in Cedar Rapids until his death in 1952.
Erskine earned a medical degree from Baltimore Medical College in 1908 and began practicing. In 1912, he moved to Cedar Rapids, taking over the practice and X-ray laboratory of Dr. Rudis Jasinski, who moved to Chicago and then left on a Red Cross mission to Serbia. Erskine played a role in debunking the rumor that an image of the killer of the J.B. Moore family in Villisca, an infamous unsolved mass murder in Iowa in 1912, could be ascertained by looking at a photo of the retina of one of the victims. When a Gazette reporter asked Erskine if that was possible, the doctor said the chances of obtaining a recognizable image would be remote indeed. In August 1916, Erskine married Bessie Erskine in Buffalo, New York. Conveniently, she didn't need to change her last name. The Erskines moved into the Cape Cod-style house that had been built in 1904 by jeweler and optician Charles Bilow at 1430 2nd Avenue Southeast. The house became the site for Catholic charities after the Erskines died. In 1916, Erskine began practicing with Dr. James Ware in the Cedar Rapids Clinical Laboratory. In early February that year, Erskine suffered X-ray burns to his right hand that became infected. He went to Pittsburgh to undergo radium treatments in hopes of preventing the need to amputate his hand. Unfortunately, three fingers had to be amputated on his right hand. Most doctors don't achieve innovations and breakthroughs without working under the umbrella of a large medical institution, but Erskine did. Much of his experimentation in radiology occurred in his small office or in the Coe College Physics Lab in Cedar Rapids. Erskine developed a series of specula for irradiation of cervical cancer, wrote more than 40 papers on X-ray therapy, and in his off hours developed the first measuring apparatus for X-rays to be constructed in this country. He was part of the effort to adopt the R as a unit of measurement for Rntgen radiation. He also started and headed radiology programs at both Mercy and St. Luke's hospitals and supported a campaign aimed at getting every woman over age 30 in Cedar Rapids a pap smear to detect uterine cancer. A skilled woodcarver, he also picked up wood native to the birthplace of Greek physician Hippocrates, the father of medicine, in Yugoslavia and made gavels for the Linn County Medical Society and the Iowa State Medical Society. In 1919, Erskine gifted Coe's physics department with an induction coil and X-ray machine. In 1932, Erskine was a member of an Iowa State Medical Society committee that investigated the medical plant at the University of Iowa and found irregularities in the bidding for hospital supplies. Erskine provided an example. As a private doctor in 1928, he paid less for X-ray film than the hospital, which purchased the film in bulk quantities. Also, when the hospital's representative claimed the hospital had to open mail bids as they were received, Erskine countered that employees should not be informing the last bidders of prices quoted by their competitors. While Erskine was busy in his radiology lab, his wife Betsy was editing a new Sunday Books page for the Gazette and Republican in November 1929. The job included giving lectures to authors around Iowa. She worked at that job for about 3 years and then wrote occasional guest columns. After Erskine Elementary opened, she hosted an annual tea for the school's teachers and principal in her home. The last one was in 1969. Erskine died in December 1952 at age 67. Dr. Erskine practiced in Cedar Rapids for 40 years, the Gazette reported in 1953. He carried on his X-ray research at the expense of his own health. X-ray injury to his hands during experiments in a day when the effects of radiation were little known necessitated 30 operations and resulted in the loss of all but his thumb and little finger on his right hand. At the October 7, 1956 dedication of the new Erskine Elementary, 636th Street Southeast, a portrait of Erskine, painted by Cedar Rapids artist Edwin J. Bruins, was hung inside the main entrance. The portrait showed Erskine working on a graph depicting the power of X-rays. Under his left arm is his textbook, Practical X-ray Treatment, which Bruins had illustrated. Erskine's American Cancer Society Distinguished Service Awards are shown in the bottom corners of the portrait, and the insignia of the Iowa Medical Society and the Radiological Society of North America appear at the top. A further honor came in September 1956 when the Margaret and Howard Hall Radiation Center opened in Cedar Rapids next to Mercy Hospital. It was equipped with a Cobalt-60 teletherapy unit housed in the Dr. Arthur Erskine Treatment Room. And a few things to do this week in sports and recreation. We have the Pan American Wrestling Championships. The 2026 Pan American Championships serve as the annual North American and South American Continental Championships. This event serves as a mandatory qualifier for continental federations wishing to participate in the annual United World Wrestling, or UWW, World Championships and Olympics every 4 years. The event will feature some of the world's best men and women wrestlers competing in both Greco and freestyle disciplines. That is Thursday through Sunday at the Extreme Arena, 200 East 9th Street in Coralville. That is $50 for a 2-day pass or $107 for a 4-day pass.
In music, we have Little Feat, the last farewell tour. Feat has an incredible legacy of music and the celebration that comes with it, and the near future will see them honoring their own past with more playing. But it's time to give the trusty tour bus, however comfy, a rest. That is at 7:30 p.m. Friday at the Engler Theater, 221 East Washington Street in Iowa City. The cost is $35 to $125. Or other music, Mark Arely, critically acclaimed singer-songwriter Mark Arely, is a Boston-based veteran of the folk and roots music scene, renowned for his emotional honesty, craftsmanship, and warmth. That is 7 p.m. Friday at CSPS Hall, 1103 3rd Street Southeast in Cedar Rapids. The cost is $20 in advance or $25 at the door. Or in theater, we have The Drowsy Chaperone. The Drowsy Chaperone is a masterful meta-musical poking fun at all the tropes that characterize the musical theater genre. That is 2 p.m. Sunday or 7:30 p.m. Friday and Saturday at the Coralville Center for the Performing Arts, 1301 5th Street in Coralville. That is $22 to $36. And that brings me to the end of reading the Cedar Rapids Gazette for Sunday, May 3rd, 2026 on the Iowa Radio Reading Information Service. I've been your reader, Sharon Falduto, reading to you from my kitchen table in Coralville with occasional punctuation from our neighbor's dog. 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

to the reading of the Sioux City Journal for Sunday, May 3rd. This is Dagna, and I will be your reader today. We'll begin with the five-day forecast for the Siouxland area. And Sunday is going to be partly sunny and nice with a predicted high of 73 and a low tonight of 45. Monday, the predicted high is 76 with a low of 42, and it will be breezy. Tuesday is going to be a little bit cooler, and it'll be partly sunny with a high of 59 and a low of 40. And Wednesday will be breezy, and there's possibility of some showers with a high of 58 and a low of 36. The mini today is written by Dennis Pine of Sioux City, and Dennis writes, Tuesday must have been pro-King Day, the way Congress all stood and cheered on King Charles. And again, this was written by Dennis Pine of Sioux City. The first article today is about the three Sioux City superintendent candidates, and they introduced themselves at public forums. Tim Miller, Will Pickens III, and Jim Vanderloo are seeking the Sioux City superintendent job with longevity in mind. While answering questions from the public as part of an interview process Wednesday, the three finalists all said they view the role as a long-term opportunity. Vanderloo, a longtime district administrator, currently serves as the interim superintendent. Miller recently served as the executive director of the Uvalde Moving Forward Foundation in Uvalde, Texas, while Pickens currently serves as deputy chief of schools for Chicago Public Schools. The school board is set to discuss the candidates on Tuesday and possibly make a selection then. And we'll begin with Tim Miller. Miller most recently served as the executive director of the Uvalde Moving Forward Foundation in Uvalde, Texas. He coordinated efforts to raise $60 million to build Legacy Elementary School to replace Robb Elementary School, the site of a 2022 mass shooting. Before that, he served as the director of leadership development for the Charles Butt Foundation in Austin, Texas, the superintendent in residence for the Raise Your Hand Texas Foundation in Austin, and the superintendent of Claiborne Independent School District in Claiborne, Texas. Miller holds an EdD in education leadership from the University of Texas at Austin, along with a master's degree in education with a specialization in school administration, a master's degree in teaching, a bachelor's degree in humanities from Trinity University in San Antonio. He also completed postdoctoral studies in educational leadership from Harvard University in Cambridge, Massachusetts. Miller said he is a good choice for Sioux City superintendent because he is the only candidate who has previously served as a superintendent and brings the knowledge that comes with that experience. Miller served as superintendent of the Claiborne Independent School District from 2011 to 2014. In the past 4 years, Miller said he has worked with school principals across Texas and kept up with the needs of 21st century principals and students. He said the last 3 years, specifically working in Uvalde after the school shooting, reminded him of how important it is to have a good leader at the helm of a school district. Miller said Sioux City is a perfect-sized district for him and has an amazing community with unique student body. When asked about adjusting to working in a school district setting, Miller said he brings his experience advocating for school programs at the legislative level and his 30 years as an educator and administrator. With both of his children having graduated or are graduating from college, Miller said he is looking forward to making a long-term commitment to Sioux City, especially given its proximity to his family in Minnesota. Miller said the three most important priorities for the Sioux City District are bringing a better sense of trust and transparency within the school district, for him to be a listener, a learner, and understand the different aspects of the community, and embracing the diversity within the district and ensuring all learners are being supported. He said, my plan would be to listen, learn, understand first before we make any type of changes. Miller was also asked what specific strategies he would implement to improve academic outcomes for all students.
Miller said he has reviewed the district's student achievement results and has seen gaps in achievement for English learners and students with special needs. He said he wants to make sure the curriculum programs, instructional strategies, and district-provided supports align with the needs. When asked about supporting IEPs, Miller said his first 4 years as an educator were as an elementary special education teacher. He said it is important to ensure those involved with the IEPs understand what is in the IEP and what is required for support. Miller was asked how he would build trust and strengthen relationships among staff, leadership, and the community while fostering a culture of open communication, collaboration, and shared understanding. Miller said he has experience entering a new community and building relationships with the district employees, parent groups, and community groups. He said, to make sure they know who I am, why I'm here, what my purpose is, and then I can understand all the different nuances of all the different parts of our community. Miller said he sees the families in the district as partners who can help provide the best support for the children. He also said community organizations are important as the district cannot do everything alone. Specifically in diverse populations, he said, going out into the community and meeting families where they are is important for relationship building. When asked how he will ensure student voices are heard, Miller said it is just as important as parent and community involvement. I would ensure, he said, that student voice is heard by continuing to have students on committees at the district level, committees at the campus level, committees in the community level, so that they have a space at the table and so they can share their stories. And that what is his first name? Tim Miller. Now we move to Will Pickens III. Pickens currently serves as the Deputy Chief of Schools for Chicago Public Schools. In his current role, he supervises 35 schools, serving over 20,000 students on the southwest side of Chicago, with a demographic similar to Sioux City. Before his current role, Pickens served as Chief Administrative Services Deputy Superintendent for the Chester County School District in Chester, South Carolina, the K-8 principal for West Broward Academy in Fort Lauderdale, Florida, and a K-8 principal for Voyager Academy in Detroit. Pickens holds an EDD in Leadership and Professional Studies from Tribeca Nazarene University in Nashville, Tennessee, along with a Specialist in Education degree and Educational Leadership from Columbus State University in Columbus, Georgia, a Master's degree in Education in School Counseling from Liberty University in Lynchburg, Virginia, and a Bachelor's degree in Political Science from the University of North Carolina at Charlotte in Charlotte, North Carolina. Pickens said when seeking a superintendency, he had a list of things that were important to him, and Sioux City checked those boxes. He said over the past few days in town, he has been moved by the energy and welcoming environment that he has seen. He said his family is looking to establish roots in Sioux City, and he would be happy if this is his last job. He said, superintendency is the pinnacle of my career. It's what I work to do. And so this is not a stepping stone. This is me being here long term. Pickens said the four main priorities for the school board are keeping standards high for students and adults, leading in a changing world, embracing diversity and stakeholder engagement, and he wants to lean into that. He also wants to focus on incorporating dual language instruction and providing mental health support for students. In the first 100 days, he said he plans to hold community events to learn what is going well, what they wanted the superintendent to prioritize, and what some of the challenges across the district are. In terms of student achievement, Pickens said Sioux City is performing well in test scores and graduation rates. He said he wants to continue many of the practices that are now yielding good results. He said there are opportunities for growth in student achievement in subgroups and addressing that. To make sure that all students have access to quality education and enjoy school, he said. On recruitment and retention, Pickens said his first step would be to send out a survey to gauge what is going on and gather feedback. He said data shows that teachers and support staff feel supported in their roles and have opportunities to grow.
The third reason is salaries. He said, ultimately, teacher retention and recruitment is look at some of the practices that we have that we can do better to ultimately retain our teachers. When asked about building trust with staff, leadership, and the community, Pickens said being accessible is important. He said he would like to build advisory councils to serve as think tanks for the district to help solve problems and build relationships and trust. He said if he says something, he knows the community is watching and he has to do it. He said, I will be judged on what I do and a little bit on what I say, but mostly about what I do. Pickens said his approach to building community and family engagement is to listen and learn. In addition to forming advisory groups, he would like to create a space where parents can get more involved. Students as well. He would like to see them have a seat at the table to meet with him and become champions of success. And that was Will Pickens III. And now we move to Jim Vanderloo. Vanderloo serves as the district's interim superintendent and director of secondary education and activities. Before his current roles, Vanderloo was head principal at West High School, assistant principal at North High School and Woodrow Wilson Middle School, and a special education teacher, among other roles in the district. Vanderloo, a lifelong Sioux City resident, holds a specialist in education degree in educational administration and master's degrees in educational administration and physical education, athletic administration from the University of South Dakota, and a bachelor's in special education and physical education from Morningside University. Vanderloo said Sioux City means a lot to him. He said, this job means a lot to me because it impacts all of us. This district has always treated me right, and I'm proud to represent the district for 35 years. Vanderloo said he is not going anywhere. This job is not a resume builder for him. He said he believes he is the right person for the role. He said, I've seen the goods and the bads. We have some things that we need to get better at, no question about it, and I know where those are at. Vanderloo said the three main priorities in the district are English learners, students with IEPs, and financial stability. In terms of student achievement, Vanderloo said the district had one of the best years in many years last year. He said the areas that have deficiencies in test scores are English learners and students with IEPs, which the district is focusing on improving support. He said, we have a lot of successful grade levels and content areas across all of our schools. Some of the things that we are doing to improve education, engagement, instructions that are remarkable. Vanderloo said he has learned from every job transition he has had, from being a classroom teacher to an administrator. He said he learned decisions are not made in isolation. He said, I did a few times and failed miserably, but I learned from that. You have to get buy-in. You have to get a group of people in the room. Vanderloo said he wants to build trust by building relationships. He said he wants to spend the time and energy to invest in learning about the staff members. He also said he wants to improve transparency, especially with the upcoming financial challenges the district is facing. He said, when you can be transparent, build relationships, that trust will come. It doesn't happen overnight. It's going to take a long time. Vanderloo said many times parents who are not engaged in school are not engaged because they did not have a good experience during their own education. Said in that case, the district has to go to them. He said building that relationship on the parents' terms helps build trust. In ensuring student voices are being heard, Vanderloo said the district has amazing students. He said he would encourage all secondary buildings to have a student council advisory committee where students meet to discuss their concerns. And that was for Jim Vanderloo. And now we have a story from the Iowa legislature. Iowa lawmakers send welfare reform bill eligibility to Governor Kim Reynolds. A sweeping welfare overhaul sent to Governor Kim Reynolds would restrict access to Medicaid and food assistance for some Iowans by limiting retroactive health coverage, tightening eligibility requirements, and requiring stricter verification of applicant citizenship or immigration status. The Republican-controlled House voted 59-24 to approve Senate File 2422 as amended, concurring with changes made by the Senate over Democratic objections.
The legislation makes several significant changes to Medicaid and the Supplemental Nutrition Assistance Program, or SNAP, including requiring the Iowa Department of Health and Human Services to use the Federal Systematic Alien Verification for Entitlements, or the SAVE system, to verify applicants' immigration or citizenship status before awarding benefits. Board Manager Representative Austin Harris, a Republican from Moulton, said the bill is intended to strengthen oversight of taxpayer-funded programs and reduce improper payments. It helps increase legislation oversight of taxpayer dollars, helps crack down on illegals who may be trying to use public assistance programs, helps root out fraud, waste, and abuse, Harris said during the floor debate. Among the major components, the bill limits retroactive Medicaid coverage. Beginning in 2027, coverage would be restricted to 2 months for pregnant women, children, and certain nursing facility residents, in line with changes under the federal One Big Beautiful Bill Act. Retroactive eligibility would be eliminated for most other adults, and the state would be required to seek a federal waiver to implement that change. It would require that any expansion of Medicaid eligibility be cost neutral or approved by the legislature. It would mandate that all household income and financial resources be counted when determining SNAP eligibility and benefit levels, even if some household members are ineligible, a change expected to affect mixed status families. It codifies federal eligibility standards for SNAP, limiting benefits to U.S. citizens, lawful permanent residents, and certain qualifying immigrant groups. And it would require quarterly reporting on SNAP error rates and directs the state to pursue additional verification measures and database cross-checks. The bill also directs the state to seek waivers to tighten program administration, including shortening the time period before unused SNAP benefits are expunged. Cost estimates for the legislation vary. The nonpartisan legislative service agency previously projected state costs of $1.8 million in fiscal year 2027, rising to $4.5 million by fiscal year 2029, based on an earlier version of the bill. A House Republican fiscal note on the final version estimates a lower cost of about $479,000 in fiscal year 2027. Lawmakers stripped several provisions from earlier versions of the bill during negotiations. Most notably, they removed language that would have locked in Iowa's privatized Medicaid system, a proposal that drew significant opposition from families and advocates who argued it would limit future policymakers' ability to change the program. The final bill also excludes a proposed 12-month residency requirement for public assistance and scales back some provisions related to SNAP waivers and specialized nursing facility language, which lawmakers said would instead be addressed in the state's health and human services budget. Some elements related to the Medicaid for Employed People with Disabilities program were pared down as well. While the House had sought to expand eligibility, the final version instead includes administrative changes such as creating an online premium payment system. Democrats criticized the bill as creating additional barriers to food and health care access at a time when many Iowans are struggling. Representative Beth Wessel Kroeschel, a Democrat from Ames, pointed to rising food insecurity in the state. She said, today in Iowa, 1 in 5 children is food insecure. 1 in 6 seniors in Iowa is food insecure. Fewer people are able to access the very programs meant to help, and this bill is increasing that trend. Republicans acknowledged the bill was a compromise, but argued it still improves accountability. Harris said, this isn't the bill that I would prefer, but I do believe that there are good divisions still in this bill that we can get done today. The bill now heads to Reynolds, who is expected to sign it into law. Many of its provisions would take effect in 2027 and would require federal approval through waiver requests to the Centers for Medicare and Medicaid Services before implementation. Man charged with failing to register as a sex offender. Omaha. A Winnebago, Nebraska man who was convicted of sexual abuse has been charged in federal court with failing to register as a sex offender. Edward Webster, 71, was indicted April 21st in the U.S. District Court in Omaha
on one count of failure to register as a sex offender. Webster pleaded not guilty Friday. Webster, who was sentenced in 2014 to 96 months in federal prison for sexual abuse of a minor, is accused of not registering as a sex offender from April 1, 2025 through April 9 this year. If convicted, Webster faces a possible maximum sentence of up to 10 years in prison. Spencer Mann pleads not guilty of sexual exploitation. A Spencer Mann has pleaded not guilty of communicating with a 15-year-old girl and obtaining a nude photo of her. Alex Morley, 21, entered his written plea Wednesday in Clay County District Court to charges of sexual exploitation of a minor, grooming, and two counts each as sex offender registration violation and dissemination and exhibition of obscene material to a minor. According to court documents, Morley used social media to begin communicating with the girl March 26, and the talks became sexual in nature. He eventually asked for a nude photo of her, which the girl sent April 10. Morley sent her a photo of his penis the same day. Morley also is accused of failing to register two social media accounts with the Iowa Sex Offender Registry as required. Court records show he has two previous Clay County convictions for violating terms of his sex offender registration. He was convicted of second-degree sexual abuse and assault with intent to commit sexual abuse in O'Brien County in 2020. Rock Rapids teen arrested on charge of injuring infant. A Rock Rapids teen is in custody after her arrest of the suspicion of injuring an infant in her care. According to a complaint filed in Lyon County District Court, the 8- or 9-month-old child was taken to a hospital January 30th with life-threatening injuries that were caused by Morgan DeWord's neglectful actions. The infant's injuries caused scarring that is believed to be permanent. DeWord, 19, was arrested April 22nd and booked into the Lyon County Jail on charges of child endangerment causing serious injury and possession of a controlled substance. She remains in custody, held on a $10,000 bond. At the time of her arrest, DeWord was in possession of a THC vape, court documents said. Jury finds Sioux City man guilty of selling meth. A federal jury on Thursday found a Sioux City man guilty of selling meth. Shelton LaPointe, 36, was convicted of one count of conspiracy to distribute, one count of possession with intent to distribute, and aiding and abetting another to do so. LaPointe faces a mandatory minimum sentence of 15 years in prison and a possible maximum of life in prison. Sentencing will be scheduled at a later date in U.S. District Court in Sioux City. According to the U.S. Attorney's Office, evidence during the two-day trial showed agents conducting surveillance at Winnevegas Casino near Sloan in July 2024 attempted to pull over a car for speeding, and the driver sped away, leading them on a chase reaching speeds ranging from 100 to 140 miles per hour. During the pursuit, two packages of meth were thrown out the passenger window and later recovered by law enforcement. LaPointe, who was driving, had handed his passenger the meth and told him to throw it out the window. Five co-conspirators testified about their involvement with LaPointe in meth trafficking for several months from about 2022 through July 2024. LaPointe had been convicted in 2018 and 2022 in Woodbury County District Court for possession with intent to deliver meth. Chicago man sentenced in Sioux City on gun charge. A Chicago man arrested in Sioux City was sentenced Tuesday to 7 years in federal prison for illegal possession of a firearm. Kenneth Thompson, 24, from Chicago, pleaded guilty in September in U.S. District Court in Sioux City to possession of a firearm by a drug user and one subject to an order of protection. He must serve 3 years on supervised release after completing his prison sentence. There is no parole in the federal system. According to the U.S. Attorney's Office, Thompson was a passenger in a vehicle during a July 2021 traffic stop and was found in possession of marijuana and a pistol. Thompson denied the firearm was his, and he was warned he could not lawfully possess firearms. In August 2022, Sioux City police responded to a report of a burglary and that a handgun had been stolen. In October 2023, Woodbury County Sheriff's deputies responded to a home in Mobile
where Thompson was not allowing a female victim to leave. The victim had a valid no-contact order against Thompson, who was arrested for possession of marijuana and violation of a no-contact order. The victim reported Thompson had a gun in the house and had pointed it at her and assaulted her. Law enforcement located the gun, ran the serial number, and learned it was the one reported stolen in August 2022 in Sioux City. In November 2023, Sioux City police officers were dispatched to locate Thompson, who had an active warrant for violation of a no-contact order. While Thompson was being taken into custody, he had admitted to having a firearm on him. Officers located the loaded pistol. Charges dropped against three shooting suspects. Sac City. Cases against three people charged in a Sac County shooting were dismissed Thursday, while the prosecution aims to solidify its case against a fourth person alleged to be involved. Sac County Attorney Ben Smith filed motions to dismiss charges against Keegan Kennedy, Alexis Carruthers, and Carson Edwards. The three were charged in connection with the May 4th shooting of Dalton Goodman of Sioux City during an argument in a car near Lakeview. After examining the records and taking all the relevant things into consideration, Smith wrote in each of the three motions filed in Sac County District Court. The state believes the interests of justice and judicial economy are best served by dismissing this prosecution. District Judge Christopher Polkin approved the dismissals. In an interview, Smith said he's dismissing the cases so the three can testify against Brandon Holm, who currently is in federal prison on unrelated charges. He is the most dangerous, the most responsible for the crime, Smith said. Smith said he needs the testimony of the other three to strengthen his case against Holm. And if they were still facing charges, they could invoke their Fifth Amendment right, protecting them against self-incrimination. Dismissing the charges was the only way to ensure their testimony, though Smith said they'll likely testify reluctantly. Smith dismissed the charges without prejudice, leaving open the possibility that charges could be refiled in the future. Smith said an arrest warrant had been issued for Holm, but he was not sure when it would be served. Charges have been filed, but they'll remain confidential until his arrest. Goodman was shot in the face inside the car near 330th Street and U.S. Highway 71. According to court documents, Kennedy, Edwards, and Holm repeatedly pistol-whipped Goodman in the face before shooting, while Carruthers aided and abetted by driving Goodman from one location to another with the intent to harm or confine him, and agreeing to commit the shooting either through participating in it or by advising or encouraging it. She also was accused of helping Kennedy destroy or conceal the pistol used in the shooting. Kennedy of Jefferson, Iowa, who was 16 at the time and is now 17, was arrested 2 days later and charged with willful injury and attempted murder, a charge that was later dismissed. According to a complaint filed in his case, he was the rear driver's side passenger and shot Goodman, who was seated in the front passenger seat, in the face between his left eye and nose. Smith on Thursday declined to comment on who fired the shot. Carruthers, 26, of Lake City, was arrested June 3rd and charged with second-degree kidnapping, willful injury, going armed with intent, preventing apprehension or obstruction prosecution, possession, receipt, transportation, or dominion and control of firearms. Edwards, 18, of Yetter, Iowa, was arrested October 20th and charged with willful injury and accused of aiding and abetting in the shooting. Holm, 30, is currently serving a 30-month federal prison sentence for violating terms of his supervised release after completing a previous 5-year federal prison sentence imposed in 2019 for selling marijuana and illegal possession of a firearm. Once released from prison, he began a 5-year term of supervised release. He was arrested May 28th on a federal warrant for alleged violations of that release, and U.S. District Judge Leonard Strand in July ruled he violated terms of the release by using alcohol and controlled substances and possessing a firearm and sentenced him to prison for the violations. You are listening to the reading of the Sioux City Journal for Sunday, May 3rd, on IRIS, the Iowa Radio Reading Information Service for the Blind. We'll now turn to the obituaries in today's paper. Begin with Priscilla Elaine Young.
75, formerly of Elk Point, South Dakota, passed away due to complications from cancer on Tuesday, August 12, 2025, in Sioux Falls. Memorial service will be held at 1 p.m. Friday at the Danforth Chapel on the USD campus in Vermilion. Following the service, family and friends are invited to gather for coffee and pastries at the Munster University Center. Christine E. Knudsen passed away Saturday, February 14th, in Sioux City. Celebration of life will be at 10 a.m. Wednesday at Christy Smith Funeral Home's Morningside Chapel at 1801 Morningside Avenue, with visitation 1 hour prior. Sweet Pat Traber, 91, Sioux City, passed away Sunday, November 16th. Funeral will be at 10 a.m. Friday, May 22nd at St. Joseph Catholic Church, 1112 8th Street, Sioux City. Rosary will be 30 minutes prior. Joan May Mahan, Sergeant Bluff, 85, passed away Saturday, April 25th. Funeral service will be held at 1 p.m. Saturday, May 2nd. So that was this weekend at Grace United Methodist Church. Visitation was 1 hour prior, and burial will be at the Memorial Park Cemetery. Thomas Tam F. Kelly, M.D., 69, from Sioux City, passed away Thursday, March 19th, in Sioux City. The celebration of life will be held at 5 p.m. on Saturday, May 9th, at the Sioux City Country Club. Tam was born September 28, 1956, in Sioux City to Frederick and Ramona Rowe Kelly. He graduated from North High School in 1975, where he was active in football, basketball, and cheerleading. He went on to earn both his Bachelor of Science and Doctor of Medicine degrees from the University of Iowa, graduating in 1985. Later that year, he married Cynthia Van Farrow, MD, whom he met in medical school. They completed their residencies in Phoenix, Arizona, Tam in psychiatry and Cynthia in family practice. Drawn by their love of the outdoors, they settled in Fort Collins, Colorado, where they raised their daughters, Sarah Rose Kelly and Blair Sky Kelly. After several years in private practice, he joined Mountain Crest Hospital for Behavioral Health, where he eventually served as president of the medical staff. In 1990, he founded the Depression and Bipolar Clinic of Colorado, which specialized in diagnosing and treating hard-to-treat bipolar II disorders. He was successful in this, as many grateful patients can attest. During this time, he was appointed Associate Clinical Professor of Psychiatry at George Washington University School of Medicine, which helped him publish his research findings. In 2021, Tam closed his private practice in Fort Collins, Colorado, and moved to Buffalo, New York, to join the University of Buffalo Department of Psychiatry to continue his practice and research. In his nearly 40 years of practice, he became the preeminent psychiatrist in the field of treating bipolar II, soft bipolar, and spectrum disorder. He was the lead author of 12 peer-reviewed research papers, more than any other psychiatrist, and was among the first to identify the high prevalence of obstructive sleep apnea affecting approximately 47% in bipolar patients. He authored two books, the first, The Art and Science of Thyroid Supplementation for the Treatment of Bipolar Depression, and A 1001 Pearls for Diagnosing and Treating Bipolar II Subthreshold Bipolar. In September of 2025, he retired and moved back to Sioux City. Bruce D. Johnson, 80, of Lebanon, Pennsylvania, passed away peacefully at his home in Cornwall Manor with his family at his side on Tuesday, April 28th. He was the husband of Sandra L. Johnson, to whom he was married 56 years. Born in Sioux City, he was the son of the late Clarence and Olga Johnson. Bruce graduated from Sioux City Central High School in 1964 and was a 1968 graduate
of Iowa State University with a Bachelor of Science degree in Industrial Administration. He served in the Iowa National Guard from 1968 to 1974. Bruce worked as an industrial engineer for Alcoa from 1968 until his retirement in 2000, serving both in Davenport, Iowa as a supervisor and in Lebanon, Pennsylvania as a controller and IT manager. Bruce was the president of the Theta Fraternity, president of the Susquehanna Orchid Society, a member of the Lebanon Valley Wine Club, Lebanon Tennis Club, and Susquehanna Irish Society. His hobbies included winemaking, photography, gardening, playing tennis, cultivating orchids, and attending family activities. Bruce nourished his faith at the Holy Trinity Lutheran Church in Lebanon and was a devoted husband, father, and Bipa, as he was known by his grandchildren. He was ever present at his daughter's track meets, cross-country races, and tennis matches. Bruce remained positive during his lengthy health challenges with adult NPH, and he was always gracious, loving, and positive. A celebration of life will be held by his family at a later date. In lieu of flowers, memorial contributions may be made to the Tunnels to Towers Foundation or to a charity of the donor's choice in his memory. Brian Joseph Massey of Sioux City passed away peacefully at home on April 29th after battling diastolic heart failure at the age of 54. Born on July 18th, 1971, Brian lived a life defined by dedication to his work, deep family ties, and an appreciation for both technology and the natural world. Visitation will be held May 3rd from 4 to 6 at Meyer Brothers Morningside Chapel in Sioux City with a prayer service at 6 p.m. A mass of Christian burial will be held Monday, May 4th at 10:30 a.m. at Holy Cross Parish, Blessed Sacrament Catholic Church, with Father Randy Schoen as celebrant. A luncheon will follow the mass with a private family graveside burial to take place afterward at Calvary Cemetery. Brian graduated from Sioux City North High School and earned an associate's degree from a local community college. He served honorably in the United States Navy from 1988 to 1990 aboard the USS Midway. A lifelong interest in technology led Brian to become a respected figure in the Siouxland community. As the owner and operator of an advanced computer for more than 25 years, he built a trusted business known for its expertise and integrity. He was a pioneer in the area, introducing Apple products to Sioux City through his store and helping shape the local community computer landscape. Brian will be remembered for his generosity, loyalty, and quiet strength. He valued time with family and friends and enjoyed the outdoors, camping, fishing, boating, and riding his Harley. He also shared a special bond with his two beloved dogs, a Rottweiler named Fatty and a Bully named Bubba. They were his constant companions, rarely leaving his side, and anyone who knew Brian knew how much they meant to him. Brian leaves behind a legacy of dedication, integrity, and enduring connection to those who knew him. And that concludes the obituaries in today's paper. We'll now move to the opinion page, and our first is a journal editorial board opinion piece. Sewer rate hikes are painful but necessary for Sioux City plant rebuild. Customers in four metro communities will likely see their sewer bills go up if the Sioux City Council gives final approval to an ordinance that would raise rates for its sister cities by 27.4%. Council approved the first of three required readings of the new ordinance on Monday. The rate hikes, which would take effect on November 1st, would apply to North Sioux City, Dakota Dunes, Sergeant Bluff, and South Sioux City. The Sioux City Regional Wastewater Treatment Plant serves all four metro cities. Under the existing ordinance, the rate sister cities pay for wastewater is already scheduled to increase from $4.183

While we sympathize with ratepayers, the city of Sioux City found itself with little choice but to raise sewer rates not only for its sister cities, but also its own residential, commercial, and industrial customers. In 2023, the council approved a multi-phase rebuild of the regional wastewater plant at 3100 South Lewis Boulevard. The first phase is expected to cost $275 million, followed by a second phase with an estimated price tag of $175 million to $200 million. Over the objection of businesses and industry owners, the council in 2023 approved a series of sewer rate increases to help finance the rebuild. Industrial rates, which rose 25% on January 1st, 2024, further jumped by 20% in fiscal 2025 and 2026, with an 8.5% increase scheduled for fiscal 2027. Rates for residential and commercial customers increased 20% in fiscal 2024 and 10% in fiscal 2025. 3% increases are scheduled for fiscal 2026 and 2027. Unfortunately, past mistakes and poor plant management by previous councils and staff contributed to the high cost of the rebuild. The existing plant poses significant safety risks to city staff and has a history of non-compliance with state regulations. In January 2022, the Iowa Department of Natural Resources filed suit against the city over alleged repeated environmental violations at the plant, dating to March 2012. Last year, the city, the Attorney General's Office, and the DNR agreed to resolve the lawsuit with a $300,000 civil penalty. Built in 1961, the regional plant served as a model for sharing the cost of treating wastewater from five communities in three different states. But that partnership has started to fray lately. In 2023, South Sioux City opened its own $45 million treatment plant, taking in industrial waste starting that summer. South Sioux City officials expect to begin sending residential waste to the new plant by February. When that transition occurs, it will dry out a major source of revenue for Sioux City's treatment plant. While raising the sister city's rates is necessary, Sioux City leaders should reach out to the remaining neighboring communities to strengthen the partnership and avoid others from someday following South Sioux City's lead. And again, this was an opinion piece from the journal's editorial board. We now move to letters to the editor, and we have two letters today. The first one is written by Mark Munson of Sergeant Bluff, and Mark writes, "There is a political ad running on TV that is disturbing. I was in education for almost four decades. Never did I see or experience Marxist ideals slamming our country, the use of misleading history, or the disrespect of any religion. There are proven methods teachers use. But dealing with emotions, bad home life, and all the other baggage the student brings to school is an art form. They have to be a psychologist, social worker, and mind reader for each student. Teachers literally perform miracles every day. And at the end of the day, they carry home their work and thoughts on how to get the job done. They lie awake at night thinking of how they can make a difference in just one student. Are there bad teachers? Certainly. Are there bad politicians, lawyers, etc.? Certainly. A small percentage does not define the entire group. Every parent and community member has opinions about education. That is the democratic way. There is a process people can use to input their opinion. Politicians have a process to get involved. It is called the Department of Education. Micromanaging education does not work. Teachers are not in it for the money. They can go to another profession that pays much better. Unlocking the barriers to one student's learning is the reward. Teaching is the toughest, most difficult, and hardest job they love. It is about time to start respecting, honoring, and thanking teachers for their service. Try it. You will feel good." And again, this letter was written by Mark Munson of Sergeant Bluff. The next letter is written by Greg Getch, from Merrill, Iowa, and Greg writes, "I drive U.S. Highway 75 between Lamar's and Sioux City on a weekly basis and enjoy the new improvements to the road. One change that I'm not happy with is the change of the speed limit approaching every town.

I understand the change where C-80 comes onto Highway 75 in light of all the accidents that have happened at that intersection in the last couple of years. The reality of this action isn't seen by the DOT and Ames. Reducing speed only works if it makes sense to drivers. Lowering the speed to 55 from 1 to 3 miles before every town actually has the reverse effect in that half the traffic doesn't slow down and a few actually speed. This action will only work if there is a significant increase in law enforcement to stop speeders or automated speeding tickets issued by speed cameras. And again, this was written by Greg Gesch from Merrill. And that concludes the letters to the editor. We now have a piece by one of the journal weekend regulars. And today it is Steve Warnstead, who is a Sioux City resident, and he is a government affairs coordinator for Western Iowa Tech Community College and is a former Democratic state senator. He and his wife, Mary, are the parents of one son and one daughter. And today Steve writes, America's words carry weight and meaning as they have since independence. The actions of this great nation matter even more. Those words, spoken by King Charles III this week at a joint session of Congress, deserve reflection. They are especially relevant for national leaders when addressing national security matters because they impact our service members and their missions. For example, the President and Secretary of Defense have stated that the U.S. would attack Iranian bridges and power plants regardless of military necessity. Three Russian leaders have been indicted for violating international law, doing exactly that in Ukraine. It is unlikely that the American military would seek to destroy such infrastructure without rigorously analyzing the legitimacy of doing so. However, errors and malfunctions happen. We are less likely to have international credibility if such facilities were inadvertently destroyed because of the remarks of our leaders. Likewise, Secretary Hegseth's public statement about issuing no quarter creates problems. That phrase conveys taking no prisoners and killing them instead. That is expressly prohibited in the 1907 Hague Convention. It takes an increased relevance given as such situation in the Caribbean last September, where two survivors of an American strike were subsequently killed. Our activities in the Caribbean and Venezuela raise other questions as well. The military strikes that started last fall have continued with several attacks in April. It is unclear whether our activities are focused on criminal or military operations. We appear to be trying to do both simultaneously. The administration has decided to use the military to destroy ships, identified as trafficking in drugs, as a national security measure. This despite federal studies showing most drugs from Venezuela go to Europe. Further, administration claims that the Venezuelan government controls the drug cartel trafficking were debunked by U.S. intelligence last year. Normally, the Coast Guard would prove the ships are carrying drugs by boarding and seizing them. If drugs are found, we then prosecute the operators found for criminal activity. Instead, we have been using expensive weapon systems to blow the ships up as if they were clearly identified as a hostile nation's naval vessel. Two survivors of one attack were rescued and sent to their home countries. Our government determined that they were deserving of death as a national security threat. Since they lived, however, they were returned home to be tried for committing crimes. One survivor was released as he was found in international waters and thus not subject to their national law. Meanwhile, U.S. military and law enforcement officials went into Venezuela, apprehended the nation's president, and are presently putting him on trial. That would imply our focus is on stopping criminal activity. At the same time, individual sailing ships allegedly working at the former president's directions are being killed, which is clearly a military action. None of this is to imply that America should be soft. There is no polite or gentle way to kill others in conflict. That violence, however, needs to be targeted and proportional. It also needs to be aligned with the overall policy objective. My early military career was shaped by Vietnam veterans. They had worked tirelessly to rebuild the public trust and confidence lost early in their service.
For over 30 years, I strove to maintain and build on the standards that they built. That is why I write regular comments made by national leaders that create practical, ethical, and perhaps legal challenges for service members. Having clearly defined, achievable goals in line with our values is the minimum requirement if we put the lives of Americans and others at risk. The words of our leaders carry weight. And again, this was an opinion piece by one of the Journal Weekend regulars, Steve Warnstead. And now we move from the opinion page to an entertainment piece. The Lamb Theater is presenting Death Trap. Playwright Sidney Brewer has an intriguing way to remedy a bad case of writer's block, though the results may not win him a chance for an encore. This is the premise behind Death Trap, a twisty and sardonic play within a play that is presented by Lamb Theater, with performances now through May 17th at Morningside University's Klinger Neal Theater, 3700 Peters Avenue. Director Diana Woolley, who said the play, written by Ira Levine, who wrote Rosemary's Baby, Stepford Wives, and A Kiss Before Dying, is unique because it holds the record for being the longest-running comedy thriller on Broadway. Despite being frequently revived by theater companies around the world over the years, Death Trap isn't as well known locally as other suspenseful plays. When we added to the show to our season, a lot of people had never heard of it, Diana Woolley explained. There was even a 1978 movie version of Death Trap starring Michael Caine and Christopher Reeve, yet the property flew under everybody's radar. Personally, I was not a fan of the movie, Diana Woolley's husband, Russ, admitted. The filmmaker changed too much of the story. However, Russ Woolley is a fan of the original play that received 4 Tony Award nominations when it premiered on Broadway in 1978. The show is dark and suspenseful, he said, but it is also very, very funny. Indeed, Russ Woolley said he relished the chance to play Death Trap's lead character of playwright Sidney Brewer, who desperately wants to get out of his career slump at any cost. Actually, this is the second time that Lamb has presented Death Trap, Diana Woolley said. The first time was 39 years ago. For the current version of Death Trap, the Woolleys have assembled a veteran cast of actors, including Ona Bloom, playing Sidney's suspicious wife, Myra, Brock Borak, who plays the not-so-innocent student Clifford Anderson, Jamie Lynn Riffenberg as a seemingly psychopathic psychic Helga Tandorp, and John Buhler as the self-serving attorney Porter Milgram. The reason this show is fun to direct is because it involves only 5 characters and takes play on only 1 set. In fact, Death Trap's sole set, Sidney Brule's Den, is integral to the action. I enjoyed designing Sidney's Den, Russ Rowley said. It is decorated with posters from Sidney's previous stage successes, as well as assorted weaponry that were used in his past shows. For Diana Woolley, directing Death Trap gives her the chance to spread her wings. She said, I love acting and I love directing. I was supposed to be involved in our original production of Death Trap 39 years ago. I didn't have the chance because I broke my leg. Dave Manson, Lamb Theater long-timer, ended up directing the show. Death Trap also gives Russ Woolley the opportunity to show that a play's offstage drama can be as chaotic as anything on stage. Luckily for the audience, Death Trap is filled with one twist after another. Russ Woolley said with a smile, once you think things are going to turn out one way, it goes another way. This is a really fun show. So if you want to go, it's Lamb's Theater's production of Death Trap. And it's running now through May 17th, and it's at Morningside University's Klinger Neal Theater at 3700 Peters Avenue, and you can go to lambtheater.com for ticket information. And that does it for today's reading of the Sioux City Journal for Sunday, May 3rd. I'm Dagna, your reader.
You can access a recording of today's reading on our website, iowaradioreading.org, at any time. And thank you for listening.

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12: 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And now let's begin with this week's Iowa Capital Dispatch. Iowa hospital nurse sanctioned for being drunk on the job. Other nurses cited for credentials, medication errors, and alcohol abuse. An Iowa hospital nurse accused of being drunk on the job will retain his license, the state board has ruled. In January, the Iowa Board of Nursing charged registered nurse Jordan Robert Good of Ida Grove with practicing nursing while under the influence of alcohol or drugs, excessive use of drugs or alcohol, and engaging in behavior that is contrary to professional decorum. The board alleges Good was working as a nurse in an Ida Grove hospital on November 13th of 2025 when he showed signs of alcohol intoxication. According to the board, initial tests showed Good had a blood alcohol level of 0.094, which was just above the legal limit for driving. He was then placed on administrative leave and offered help through the hospital's employee assistance program before returning to work a few weeks later in early December of 2025. According to the board, on December 19th of 2025, Good was tested again at the beginning of a shift at the hospital, and his blood alcohol level was 0.0009, indicating he was not impaired but had alcohol in his system. At the time, Good allegedly explained he consumed one beer the previous evening. He returned to work a few days later and reported that he was also picking up additional work at a medical facility in Carroll, Iowa, the board alleges. On January 8th of 2026, the Plains Area Mental Health Center completed an evaluation of Good and concluded he suffers from substance abuse disorder, according to the board. At a recent disciplinary hearing, Good denied any wrongdoing. To resolve the matter, Good and the Iowa Board of Nursing recently agreed to a settlement that calls for his license to be suspended until he enrolls in the Iowa Professional Health Program. In the alternative, Good can enroll in some form of monitoring and chemical screening program, but that will also result in his license being placed on probationary status for 3 years. The Iowa Capital Dispatch was not able to reach Good for comment. Federal records indicate the only Medicare-Medicaid-certified hospital in Ida Grove is Horn Memorial Hospital. Other Iowa nurses who have recently been sanctioned or licensed by the state's Board of Nursing include Tara Sheets of Pleasantville. In January of 2023, the board charged Sheets with excessive use of alcohol that could impair her ability to practice. In April of 2023, the board placed Sheets' license on probation, and 5 months later, in September of 2023, Sheets voluntarily surrendered her license. In March of 2025, Sheets applied for reinstatement of her license. 12 weeks later, the board issued a preliminary notice indicating it intended to deny the application. Sheets then appealed that decision, which led to a hearing in January of 2026. Recently, the board agreed to reinstate Sheets' license, subject to her enrollment in the Iowa Professional Health Program. The board noted that Sheets had completed 2 months of intensive outpatient treatment in December of 2025, 9 months after she applied for reinstatement of her license. Foster Frempong of Woodridge, Virginia. According to the board, it issued Frempong an Iowa license to work as a registered nurse in January of 2023. The board now says it did so despite the fact that Frempong never met the educational requirements for licensure as a registered nurse, although Azure College of Florida represented that he did. Federal authorities later charged Azure College officials with conspiracy to commit wire fraud, alleging the sale of thousands of fake diplomas and transcripts. The Iowa Board of Nursing recently charged Frempong with deviating from the standards of education ordinarily possessed by other licenses. In response, Frempong agreed to surrender his license. And finally, Sabrina Tyler Mebe of Lincoln, Nebraska. According to the board, the state of Nebraska issued Tyler Mebe a multi-state license in January of 2024, enabling her to work at a Glenwood, Iowa nursing facility. On June 9th of 2024, while working in the Glenwood facility, she allegedly administered the wrong medication to a patient who then became ill and began vomiting. The patient later tested positive for the drug Tepakote, a drug used to treat seizure disorders, which had not been prescribed for that patient, according to the board. The next day, Tyler Mebe allegedly closed the door to a patient's room and attempted to force the patient to take medication they had been refusing. The Iowa board charged Tyler Mebe with committing acts that might adversely affect a patient's welfare, committing an act that causes injury to a patient, and engaging in behavior that's contrary to professional decorum. Recently, Tyler Mebe agreed to surrender her license, although the national records indicate she remains licensed in Georgia. Our next article, ISU researchers dive into hard-to-reach waterway testing with drones. As Iowans across the state turn their gaze toward the quality of Iowa's waterways, student and faculty researchers at Iowa State University have developed prototype equipment to measure the nitrate levels of hard-to-reach watersheds with drones as the vehicle. What started as a senior design project has grown into a multi-year federally funded effort to turn the team's proof of concept into multiple working drone lab systems that could potentially provide water quality monitoring support to government organizations and other groups. It's really custom, said Jonathan Clausen, ISU medical engineering professor and project lead. It hasn't been done before, trying to bring up water from the stream, put it into test vials that could have enough fluid in there so the sensors could be placed inside to take measurements, and then to flush out that water afterwards. In its current form, the lab on a drone platform, as described in a paper published by the research team, includes a pump and a hose that bring water up from the source. The water reaches sensors that measure nitrate concentrations in the sample with a membrane developed by the researchers. Data is stored on an SD card in the system for users to access after taking samples. Supported by the National Science Foundation and ISU's Digital and Precision Agriculture Applications Program, the research team in January also received a three-year, $590,000 grant from the U.S. Department of Agriculture National Institute of Food and Agriculture. Traditional testing for water quality often can't provide results quickly, said ISU Electrical and Computer Engineering professor and researcher Nathan Niehart. That's because the samples need to be taken from the water source, then brought back to the lab for analysis. What we're trying to do is much simpler, much lower cost version of those sensors on board that maybe aren't quite as flexible as what you see in a laboratory-grade benchtop piece of equipment, but are tailored for the specific readings that we're taking, and so can do it as accurately as the benchtop lab equipment, Niehart said. Michelle Sapir, Agriculture and Biosystems Engineering Professor and Associate Dean of the ISU Graduate College, added that many of Iowa's waterways are not easy to access, let alone allow for setup of a stationary sensor system. Having the sample collection and testing on a mobile unit allows testers to bypass marshy areas where humans would have a hard time getting through and Check out nitrate levels in areas where there may be agricultural runoff from nearby farms or other practices impacting the water. Field testing of the drone sensor system showed where some tweaks needed to occur, Clausen said. For example, researchers realized a filter was needed to stop the water collection from bringing sediment or other debris in the water into the testing chamber. The team is also working on a way to spool up the line that collects water, as right now it dangles and could potentially get caught on something. Once the three-year grant program is complete, Clausen said he hopes to have multiple drones outfitted with sensor systems taking measurements in the field to the point where entire watersheds could be mapped out. Graduate students involved in the project are pursuing licenses to pilot the drones. Meanwhile, Niehart said he is working on integrating the currently separate electronics into one piece while trying to add additional sensors to measure water temperature, pesticides and herbicides like glyphosate and dissolved oxygen. In the days since ISU publicized the team's work and results, Clausen said a variety of different organizations have reached out to share their interest in the project. Collaboration with Iowa's neighboring states could also occur in the future, he said, through a National Science Foundation project having researchers look at nutrients in soil and water. Water quality has been on the minds of state officials during the recently completed legislative session as well. Iowa Governor Kim Reynolds on May 1st announced a farm-to-faucet water quality package that invests state funds in water quality monitoring and infrastructure. There are sensor systems already in place across the state, Superior said, including the Iowa Water Quality Information System operated by the University of Iowa, IIHR, Hydroscience and Engineering Department, and water quality monitoring through the Department of Natural Resources. However, those sensors are stationary, and not every waterway in Iowa has one set up. Having the drone water testing system available could mean better response to events like spills or other contamination of waterways, Superior said, or giving farmers the chance to see if the cover crops or other conservation efforts they've implemented are actually having an impact on a nearby stream. The timing is just really exciting as far as being able to contribute to the conversations and to be part of a topic that really everyone across the state cares about. And going back to another nursing home story, judge says nursing home fired worker who complained of supply shortages. Company stopped or reduced the nurse's orders for supplies, state records show. A caregiver at an Iowa nursing home was fired after expressing concern with her employer's alleged refusal to purchase supplies for residents, an Iowa judge has found. State records show Renee Arnold, working for the Azura Health Prairie Ridge Nursing Home in Minneapolis from June of 1990 through December of 2025 when she was fired. She subsequently applied for unemployment benefits, which the home challenged, leading to a recent hearing before Administrative Law Judge Jasmina Saragilia. In her findings of the fact in the case, Argilia concluded that Arnold had been told by the home's administrator, Ashley Ames, that she was not to tell staff that corporate would not let her order supplies because they were over budget. In August of 2025, Arnold was given a written warning after she allegedly responded to an aides request for briefs for a resident by stating, quote, "Place the order. They will be here on Wednesday. That's the best I can do," end quote. Arnold received another warning days later when she allegedly failed to properly report an incident of a resident choking and an incident involving a resident-on-resident altercation. She was fired in December of 2025. Based on hearing testimony, Shargila concluded that when Arnold placed an order for supplies, she would receive communication from corporate that her order was over the allotted budget. For instance, claimant would order 7 boxes of saltine crackers, and corporate would reduce her order to 5 boxes due to the imposed corporate budget. Arnold routinely talked to Ames about the issue, Shargila found, and Ames would then speak to corporate. However, the budget issue went unresolved, Sergilia found. As recently as 2 weeks before her discharge, claimant talked to her supervisor that the system was not working and that she had on occasion used her own money to purchase some supplies. In ruling that Arnold was entitled to unemployment benefits, Sergilia stated that she found Arnold's version of events to be more credible than the employer's recollection of those events, noting that Azaria Health did not present a witness with direct knowledge of the situation to dispute Arnold's testimony. Sargilia concluded that Arnold spoke to her supervisor repeatedly to keep her informed of the challenges when trying to order enough supplies while corporate stopped or reduced the order due to budget caps. Iowa Capital Dispatch was unable to reach Arnold for comment. Other Iowans whose unemployment cases recently went before a judge include Candy Caneda, a registered nurse who worked for River Hills Village Care Center in Keokuk from November of 2025 through early December of 2025 when she was fired. According to the findings of the judge in her unemployment case, Caneda was in training, job shadowing another registered nurse on November 28th of 2025 when she gave a resident the wrong medication and failed to catch the error. On December 1st of 2025, she gave a different resident of the home the wrong medication, according to state records. Caneda alleged the nurse she was job shadowing had gathered the medications and directed her as to which resident to give the drugs, an allegation the facility denied. The judge in the case found Caneda's testimony more persuasive than that of the employer and awarded her unemployment benefits. Austin Taylor, who, from April 20 of 25 through December of 2025, worked as a technician for a medical equipment provider in Des Moines called Adapt Health. According to the findings of the judge in Taylor's unemployment case, Taylor was working on December 18th of 2025 when she went to a hospice facility where the staff reported Taylor appeared to be impaired, and they did not feel it was safe to leave him alone with patients. Later that day, two AdaptHealth employees informed Taylor's supervisor, Kelly Phipps, that Taylor was acting strange and was pacing, sweating, and making strange mouth gestures and pulling his hair. According to the judge's findings, Phipps later reported that when she then spoke to Taylor in her office, he was, quote, amped up, sweating profusely, could not sit still, and his eyes were darting back and forth. Phipps reported that Taylor agreed he needed to seek immediate medical attention, but refused to let her drive him to the hospital for testing. Taylor then ran from the office, got into his car, and drove away, prompting Phipps to notify the police, according to state records. Taylor was then fired for violating the company's policies related to drug testing in cases of reasonable suspicion of impairment. He was denied unemployment benefits. Jeremy Gedeman, who, from December of 2025 through mid-January of 2026, worked as a full-time addiction technician for Bridges of Iowa, an addiction rehabilitation center in Des Moines. As part of his job, Gedeman worked at the Polk County Jail. Bridges of Iowa alleged Gedeman had several issues related to attendance, such as showing up for work late or not showing up at all. The organization also alleged Gedeman lied about the death of his father, and who was still alive when Gedeman sought time off for bereavement. His employer also alleged Gedeman had difficulty collecting the correct amounts of urine from individuals to conduct testing, and had trouble maintaining client confidentiality. He was denied unemployment benefits. In national news, protesters outside the White House call for ending detention for migrant families and kids. Dozens of people gathered on a sandy lot in front of the White House construction zone Tuesday evening, carrying posters peppered with monarch butterflies and unfurling massive banners reading, "Set Kids Free." The butterflies symbolized immigrants without legal status, as the protesters called to abolish all detention facilities in the United States, as part of a Close the Camps vigil and protest organized by the Coalition to End Family and Child Detention. "Migration is beautiful," said Anat Shankar Osorio, a communications manager for advocacy groups that help organize the event. "People move, and that should be celebrated." Many of the protesters were from Texas, rallying against the conditions in the Immigration and Customs Enforcement's Dilley Immigration Processing Center south of San Antonio. Over the last few months, several advocacy group reports and lawsuits have alleged that the facility lacks potable drinking water, health care, adequate food, and clean clothing for detainees, many of whom are children. "Families are reporting worms and mold in the food that makes children ill," said Trudy Taylor Smith, a policy administrator for the Children's Defense Fund in Texas, who was at the protest. "They are reporting a lack of access to clean drinking water. The tap smells foul. It's making children sick, and yet if people want to avoid the tap and access clean water, they have to pay their own money to buy bottled water from the commissary." Dilley is the larger of two facilities in the country that hold immigrant families with children. Both had been shuttered for nearly 4 years until the Trump administration reopened them in early of 2025. Since then, children at the Dilley Detention Center reported feeling sadness and depression in handwritten letters to ProPublica news reporters. They also wrote about losing their appetites and missing home. On the same day as the protest, a delegation of congressional Democrats, led by Representative Joaquin Castro, Democrat from Texas, visited the Dilley facility and urged the Department of Homeland Security to release all families detained there. The delegation included Representative Sylvia Garcia, Democrat from Texas, Christian Menefree, Democrat, Texas, Adelita Grozalva, Democrat from Arizona, Henry Cellular, Democrat from Texas, Mark Tacano, Democrat from California, and Chelle Pingree, Democrat from Maine. The kids, as you can imagine, were distraught. They were sobbing most of the time that we were with them, Castro said after the inspection. When it comes to the Dilley Detention Center, it's one whore after another and one abuse after another. The Trump administration has denied the reports of mistreatment in Dilley, saying in a press release that all detainees have access to educational resources, infant care packages, and regular medical screenings. In most cases, this is the best health care illegal aliens have received in their entire lives, the release reads. Diane Garcia, a pastor at San Antonio's Roca de Refugio Church, led the protest with a moment of silence in honor of those detained and deported. Garcia has seen 18 people in her community detained, including several single mothers sent to Dilley with their children. I knew a three-year-old. He used to be the most gregarious kid, she said. Now he's afraid all the time, always by his mother's side. About one in three Texas children have an immigrant parent, per their Migration Policy Institute. The Austin School District lost over 3,000 students this year, partly because parents feared sending their kids to school amid immigration sweeps. When children don't feel safe to go to school, when enrollment drops, that means teachers are laid off, that means they lose funding, Taylor Smith said. Despite this, the Trump administration has announced plans to expand holding areas for children. Many demonstrators spoke out against a proposed detention center in Alexandria, Louisiana, set to be a short-term facility where migrant families and unaccompanied children would be held for 3 to 5 days. Trump administration officials have said the facility will only temporarily house people who have agreed to, quote, self-deport or leave the country voluntarily. The detention facility's construction was sited inside the Alexandria International Airport complex across from the tarmac. U.S. officials deport hundreds of immigrants without legal status every day on ICE-contracted planes from this airport. Already, an investigation by The Guardian found that the former military facility to be heavily contaminated with PFAS, toxic forever chemicals, directly linked to cancer and other diseases. The protest organizers hope to prevent more detention centers and abolish the ones that already exist. Some attendees were former detainees, like Sumo Franco, who came to the United States in 2009 from Guatemala and was immediately sent to a facility by the Border Patrol. She called the detention center where she was held a jailera, or icebox, referencing the frigid temperature. Being in a detention center is the same thing as being in a cage or being in jail, she said in an interview conducted in Spanish. I believe the solution is an improvement. The solution is to close them permanently. Shenker Osorio, the communications manager, said part of the protest's goal was to maintain pressure on the White House and shift the rhetoric around how detention is discussed. Instead of facilities, for example, some of those at the event specifically chose to use the words camps, referencing the similarity in conditions to Nazi concentration camps. The coalition has a policy working group that communicates with Congress with the ultimate aim of passing legislation banning family detention. This isn't a difficult moral question, Taylor Smith said. Children don't belong in cages. Continuing, health care costs top of mind for voters as midterms approach, surveys find. Voters, including those within the Make America Healthy Again movement, say the rising cost of health care is a significant concern that will have an impact on whom they support in November's midterm elections, according to a poll released Wednesday by KFF. 61% of respondents to the survey, which asked how important several health-related issues were, said the price of health care will have a major impact on which party they support as control of Congress hangs in the balance. Among MAHA voters, who are predominantly Republicans, but also include independents and some Democrats, 42% said cost is their top issue heading into the elections. While the issue of health costs is more salient for Democratic voters than for Republicans, Larger shares across partisans say health costs will have a major impact on their voting decisions than they say the same amount about vaccine policy or food safety, the survey says. 72% of Democrats, 63% of independents, and 47% of Republicans said the cost of health care will have a major impact on which party's candidate they vote for. Vaccine policy came in next, with 57% of Democrats, 46% of independents, and 32% of Republicans surveyed saying it will have a major impact on their choice. Issues related to food safety came in third after 43% of Democrats, 40% independents, and 38% Republicans responded that it will have a major impact on their choice of candidate. MAHA issues. For MAHA voters, twice as many listed health costs as their first priority than the next issue, restricting the use of certain chemical additives in food, which was a key concern for 21%. 10% were interested in politicians who will reevaluate vaccine approvals. 8% want lawmakers to limit corporate interest in food, and 8% want Congress to limit the use of pesticides in agriculture. 11% said none of those or had no answer. The survey showed that a significant majority of Americans across the political spectrum believe the government hasn't done enough to address chemical additives in food or pesticides used in agriculture, two core demands of MAHA supporters. The public perception that there is not enough regulation may be rooted in broader skepticism toward the industries themselves, the survey said. Most U.S. adults do not trust pharmaceutical companies, food and beverage companies, or agricultural companies to act in the public's best interest. Doctors and healthcare providers were the most trusted source of information at 70%, followed by agricultural companies at 40%. Food and beverage companies stood at 25% and pharmaceutical companies at 21%. 75% of those polled said the government hasn't done enough to regulate chemicals in food, while 65% said it should do more to regulate pesticides in agriculture. The poll of 1,343 U.S. adults took place from April 14th through April 19th. It has a margin of error of 3 percentage points for the full sample and 6 percentage points for MAHA supporters. In more political news, iconic landmarks, federal buildings in D.C. increasingly show fealty to Trump. Get off the train at Union Station, walk outside and gasp at that iconic view of the Capitol Dome in front of you. Cross the street and the first thing you run into is a construction site surrounding walled-off Columbus Circle. On the wall is a huge poster of President Donald Trump wearing a hard hat and a coat and tie. "Thank you, President Trump," the sign says. That's just the start of what a tourist will encounter as they sightsee in the heart of the nation's capital. For these days, the nation's capital, as brought to you by Donald Trump. The Trump reminders are all over. Walk the tourist walk from the Capitol down and around Pennsylvania Avenue, past the White House and on to the Lincoln Memorial, and it's clear who's in charge. Whether or not this is affecting tourism is unclear. Destination D.C., a nonprofit organization that markets the area as a global tourist destination, doesn't keep month-to-month data. It found in 2024, before the Trump boom, a record 27.2 million people visited the city. Tourists who are pro-Trump will be drawn to his sites. Those who oppose him will not. Most tourists will pay no attention to his projects, but will enjoy all the historic and exciting venues and exhibits in Washington, said Robert Perry, professor in presidential studies at the University of Virginia's Miller Center. She said Trump's propensity to, quote, destroy, rebuild, construct, and name numerous sites and institutions for himself is most unusual. Trump detailed his plans in a March 2025 executive order, making the District of Columbia safe and beautiful. Its highways, boulevards, and parks should be clean, well-kept, and pleasant, he said of the nation's capital. It's the monuments, museums, and buildings should reflect and inspire awe and appreciation for our nation's strength, greatness, and heritage. Our citizens deserve nothing less. Previous incumbent presidents' pictures were usually confined to 8x10 portraits hanging in most post offices or deep inside other federal buildings, as they are careful not to splatter their names and likenesses so publicly. Typical presidents want to avoid looking arrogant by honoring themselves while in office, or even after, except for their presidential libraries, starting with FDR. They usually feel humbled if a Navy ship, for example, is named for them while they are ecstatic. Bush 1 and Ford come to mind. Perry said of former Presidents George H.W. Bush and Gerald Ford. Both served in the Navy and saw combat in the South Pacific. Democrats are furious about Trump's makeover. Senator Bernie Sanders, a Vermont independent, calls Trump's actions narcissism and is pushing the Stop Executive Renaming for Vanity and Ego Act. Donald Trump doesn't get to slap his name on any public institutions he chooses. We don't have kings or dictators in America, and this legislation stops him or any future sitting president from creating monuments to glorify themselves, said Senator Chris Van Hollen, Democrat from Maryland. The bill is likely to go nowhere in the Republican-run Congress. So for now, tourists can stroll around the mall and see how Trump has tried to transform the nation's capital. Starting at the Capitol and heading south down Constitution Avenue until it splits off to Pennsylvania Avenue, here goes. Albert Pike statue. The status, it's installed at Judiciary Square, about four blocks from the Capitol. The only public sculpture in D.C. to commemorate a Confederate general, says the D.C. Historic Sites Team website. Pike was a slave owner and a senior officer in the Confederate Army. The memorial was toppled and burned on Juneteenth of 2020, as protests continued across the country in response to the murder of George Floyd. The website says Floyd was a black man killed by a white policeman in Minneapolis, sparking protests around the country. Last year, the Trump administration had the Pike statue restored and placed at its present location. The action was part of an executive order Trump issued in March of 2025. He ordered a review of memorials or statues that had been removed or changed to perpetuate a false reconstruction of American history, inappropriately minimizing the value of certain historical events or figures, or include any other improper partisan ideology. The order also affected the Smithsonian Institution, which Trump said has in recent years come under the influence of a divisive race-centered ideology. Trump banners on federal buildings. The status is huge banners with Trump's face hanging from the Judiciary and Labor Departments. American Workers First, says the Labor banner, with Trump's vastly enlarged face atop the saying, another banner featuring President Theodore Roosevelt. The banners, which cover almost three stories of the building, are visible from both heavily trafficked Constitution and Pennsylvania Avenues. About six blocks away on Pennsylvania Avenue at the Justice Department, which a few years ago investigated Trump for possible crimes, there's a new three-story banner where it looks down at the street atop the saying, Make America Safe Again. When the Labor banner went up, then Labor Secretary Lori Chavez de Raymer told Trump about it at a cabinet meeting, Oregon Public Broadcasting reported. Mr. President, I invite you to see your big, beautiful face on a banner in front of the Department of Labor, because you are really the transformational president of the American worker, she told him. Bonus sightings. As you walk along Pennsylvania Avenue, don't miss another Thank You, President Trump banner hanging on a construction wall across from the National Gallery of Art near 4th Street. And the White House Ballroom. The status is you can walk up Pennsylvania Avenue starting at the 1500 block, and you'll see the White House East Wing is gone. It's a rubble-laden construction site right now, where Trump is trying to build a 90,000-square-foot ballroom with a military installation underneath. The project is to be privately funded, though Senate Republicans are seeking $1 billion for security in an immigration bill. The project is embroiled in a still-evolving legal battle. The April 25th assassination attempt at the White House Correspondents' Dinner, where gunmen threatened the president and top officials, may be changing minds. Senator Tim Sheehy, Republican from Montana, last month introduced legislation to authorize the ballroom. A president of any party should be able to host events in a secure area without attendees worrying about their safety. This is a common sense. This is let's get it done, he tweeted. Last week, justice sought to have the lawsuit dismissed. The ballroom project will ensure that events like the horrific attack on Saturday night do not happen again, it argued. And the reflecting pool. The status is it's you can just keep walking toward Constitution Avenue. You'll see the reflecting pool between the World War II Memorial and the Lincoln Memorial. Renovations are underway and expected to be completed by July 4th. The pool is being cleaned and painted blue. The pool has often been criticized for being dirty and leaking. Trump's efforts is going to step further than others who have launched renovation and cleaning projects. He said the project will cost $2 million, far less than other recent refurbishing efforts, according to his Truth Social website. It was filthy dirty, and it leaked like a sieve for many years, Trump said in a video posted to the site. He's having it painted swimming pool blue, a color that appalls many preservationists. And the Kennedy Center details are the city's premier cultural center is about a 20-minute walk away. Perhaps no Trump change has provoked more outrage among his Washington critics than his renaming of the Capitol's cultural center. He said during a visit to the center in March of 2025 that it needs a lot of work, adding it should have better seats and more Broadway hits. The president overhauled its governance, creating a board that named him the center's chairman, changed programming to suit his taste, and announced the center would close this summer for 2 years for renovations. While the center's board renamed the site the Trump Kennedy Center, Representative Joyce Beatty, Democrat from Ohio and ex-officio member of the board, has taken legal action in federal court seeking to stop the name change, saying only Congress can do so. The case is pending. The Monumental Arch. Trump wants to build a 250-foot arch taller than the nearby Lincoln Memorial and the tallest in the world at the traffic circle at the entrance to Arlington National Cemetery on the Virginia side of the Potomac River. The circle leads to the Memorial Bridge across the Potomac, connecting to the Lincoln Memorial. The U.S. Commission of Fine Arts, packed with Trump appointees, approved the arch's concept design in April. The arch, the commission said in its approval letter, would contribute positively to the honorific landscape of Washington, D.C. for many generations. He requested more information for the next phase, including plans for better pedestrian access and sculptures. Court battles away, notably from a group of Vietnam veterans and others. They say the arch would distort the clear view from the cemetery to the Lincoln Memorial, as well as disrupt the symbolism of the bridge designed to join the North and the South. If you go off the usual pass, you go away from the main tourist routes, there is yet more evidence of Trump rebranding. The United States National Institute of Peace is now the Donald J. Trump National Institute of Peace. The change is meant to reflect the greatest dealmaker in the nation's history, said a State Department tweet. Then there's what tourists won't see. Visitors who take the garden tour of the White House this spring will miss the beautiful Rose Garden outside the West Wing and the Jackie Kennedy Garden outside the East Wing, a blessed memory, said Perry. Both gardens planned by the Kennedys plus the East Wing itself have been obliterated by the incumbent. The Rose Garden, the White House says, was turned into a patio with roses lining the perimeter, developing a space dedicated to hospitality and entertaining. Today, the Rose Garden is used to host many guests of the president for events and dinners. The East Potomac Golf Course. While the East Potomac Golf Course isn't right on the main tourist route, it's just off to the side on an island not far from the Jefferson Memorial, with a view of the Washington Monument. Trump administration has reportedly wanted to close and then revamp the historic site. Preservationists and local folks are furious. Reports say he wants to convert it to a championship golf course, one that some think will make it an exclusive club instead of the current affordable public setup that's popular with locals. Notice wrote that the National Park Service is scheduled to start landscaping. The links currently have 2 9-hole courses, an 18-hole par 72 course, miniature golf, a driving range, and a restaurant. The D.C. Preservation League and 2 local residents Sunday asked a district court judge to halt any Trump project. Trump is taking the public park away from the American people while spending their hard-earned taxpayer dollars to build a private elite club from which he'd personally profit, Democracy Defenders Fund Executive Chair Norm Eisen said in a statement. U.S. District Judge Anna Reyes on Monday did not stop the project, saying reports about the course's overhaul did not provide enough evidence for her to act. But she warned that if she sees that certain renovations are underway, she could reconsider. National Mall Superintendent Kevin Grease said Monday there were no plans to begin renovation work, but a safety assessment was underway, the Associated Press reported. And Democratic U.S. Senate candidates debate immigration votes and outside money. Democratic U.S. Senate candidates Josh Turek and Zach Walls sparred Tuesday on past votes related to immigration, connections to dark money organizations, and electability during a televised debate. The two candidates faced off on Iowa Press for the first planned debate leading up to the June 2nd primary election. Another debate hosted by KCCI and Gray Television is planned for 7 p.m. on May 14th. Both candidates indicated they expect the Democratic nominee to face U.S. Representative Ashley Hinson in the general election. Hinson, who faces a primary challenge against former State Senator Jim Carlin, has led in fundraising and quickly gained endorsements from many high-profile Republicans in Washington, D.C., and Iowa after announcing her campaign when U.S. Senator Joni Ernst said she would not seek re-election. Iowa's federal delegation is currently comprised of all Republicans, and Iowa Republicans hold a lead in active registered voters. Turek, who represents Council Bluffs in the Iowa House, argued that as a candidate who won his state legislative seat in the reddest district, won by a Democrat in 2024 general election, he was best suited to win back the U.S. Senate seat. "I outperformed the top of the ticket by Trump by 50%, more than any other Democrat in the state," Turek said. Anzac comes from a Harris Plus 38 district and has never, ever run against a Republican. "I'm battle-tested. I know what it takes to win, and there's something specific about my story, my background, my resume, and my politics, focusing on prairie populism, that has a unique ability to be able to resonate with the independents and moderate Republicans. I think that this isn't the election that we just leave up to chance. Zach hopes he can win. I know I can win." Walls, a state senator from Coralville, said, "As someone who rose to prominence in Iowa politics as he spoke on the Iowa House floor in 2011 against a proposed constitutional amendment to ban recognition of same-sex relationships, he has been willing to take on some very difficult fights. Some of those fights include challenging other Democrats," he said, and said his U.S. Senate campaign has gained support from Democrats, independents, and Republicans. "That is the coalition that we need to win, and it's resonating. Because Iowans understand that the toughest fights in Washington aren't always just about left versus right," Walls said. "They are about right versus wrong, and Iowans understand that it takes real courage

immigration law enforcement actions. Wall said groups from the ACLU to the Catholic Church came to the Iowa Capitol to ask lawmakers to oppose the measure. He said the bill would have required Iowa law enforcement taking on immigration enforcement actions that are in the purview of the federal government, as well as requiring they work with agencies such as U.S. Immigration and Customs Enforcement, or ICE. I listened to those groups. I spoke out during the debate, and I voted against that bill, Wall said. Representative Turek was one of only three Democrats to vote with Republicans on passing that bill into law. I think that was the wrong vote, and so what I tell the folks who are watching at home is that this is a place where there's a real disagreement in our record. And in the United States Senate, I will fight to make sure that we fix this broken immigration system, that we overhaul ICE, that we have pathways to legal status for people who are in this country and who have not committed violent crimes and are willing to go through a full process of paying back taxes that they owe and learning English, making sure that they pay a penalty and go through the system. Turek said Wall's characterization of his vote was leaving out important details, including that he voted to support the measure when former President Joe Biden was in office, as well as that the measure would only apply to individuals who had first come to the country legally and already faced a deportation order. "This is an issue that's deeply personal to me," Turek said. "I'm married to an immigrant. I have gone through the process, and three things can be true. One, we absolutely need fundamental reforms to ICE, because what we are seeing right now is inhumane and it is un-American. But two, we can also recognize that these aren't mutual, exclusive ideas, that we need to have safe and secure borders, but we also need to have a fair, easier pathway to citizenship." Tuesday's debate is not the first event to feature both candidates. In early April, both candidates answered questions at a forum hosted by Progress Iowa and End Citizens United about the influence of dark money in politics. At that event, Walls had criticized Turek because a super PAC, Vote Vets, had advertised on his behalf. The PAC has received money in the past from fundraising organizations aligned with Senate Minority Leader Chuck Schumer. Vote Vets typically supports candidates who are military veterans. While Turek, a Paralympian who has won two gold medals as a wheelchair basketball player, is not a veteran, he said his father's exposure to Agent Orange in Vietnam led to him being born with spina bifida. The role of super PACs in the Senate race was brought up again at the debate as Walls pointed to Vote Vets spending, linking Turek's campaign with support for current Senate Democratic leadership. Senator Schumer is trying to come into Iowa, trying to buy an election to the tune of $6.7 million and climbing, Wall said. And the reason? Why this is so frustrating to me is that when we talk about how we can win in this state, we are going to have to be honest with voters about the failures of leaders in both parties. Walls asked Turek if he would vote for Schumer as Senate Democratic leader if elected in 2026. Turek did not say if he would or would not vote for Schumer, but emphasized, "I'm not a D.C. insider. I don't know these folks." If elected, Turek said he would vote for whoever who is running for leadership based on their answers to four questions. What they plan to do for Iowans, what they plan to do for the middle class, what they'll do about corruption in politics, and if they align with this prairie populist agenda related to increasing the minimum wage, making housing and health care affordable, and improving water quality. Turek also hit back, saying that Walls was the dark money aligned candidate as a person who was formerly the director of a dark money PAC, as the executive director of The Next 50, based in New York, as well as pointing to Walls accepting $250,000 in campaign contributions when he was the state Senate minority leader, later tied to executives at FTX, a now-bankrupt cryptocurrency exchange. Walls was removed from the Senate leadership position in 2023 amid other conflicts with the caucus. When he was in leadership, he took $30,000, five times more than any other person in minority leadership, Turek said. "I don't even take reimbursements for my gas mileage. He was the director of a dark money PAC. I've been the director of a nonprofit organization for disabled kids. We are not the same." Wall said Turek's claims were categorically false. "And look, it's absolutely true that when I was the minority leader, we were victims of a fraudster," Wall said, "and that person was brought to justice,
And that is absolutely what

should have happened. It was a terrible situation. And more Politico news. Vice President J.D. Vance rallies support in Iowa for Zach Nunn, Trump trade policies. In his first visit to Iowa since taking office, Vice President J.D. Vance told a crowd in Des Moines Tuesday, re-electing Republicans such as U.S. Representative Zach Nunn in 2026 is vital in order to support businesses, workers, and U.S. citizens. This is a contest between a party that wants to take all your money and give it to illegal aliens and a contest between gentlemen like Zach Nunn who fight every single day for you, Vance said. Vance's event was officially a White House address to American workers, but it also came as an effort to support Nunn in the Iowa's 3rd Congressional District in the midterms. Nunn's re-election bid, alongside U.S. Representative Marionette Miller Meeks' campaign to keep the 1st District in Republican control, are expected to be among the most competitive U.S. House races in the 2026 election, both rated as toss-ups by political forecasters such as Cook Political Report. The event was held at the X-Guard Manufacturing Facility in Des Moines, a business that makes grill guards for pickups and semi-trucks. Vance said re-electing Nunn is a way to help protect companies such as X-Guard, which he said began business in 2009, something Vance characterized as a tough thing to do during a global recession. Vance said after the business was founded, the company learned that foreign countries, in particular the People's Republic of China, were dumping goods, undercutting the wages of the workers of this factory and driving this place out of business. They were using cheap labor, sometimes slave labor, to try to steal jobs from the hard-working people of this district and this factory floor, Vance said. And for my entire life, we had presidents and politicians of both parties that didn't do a single thing to stop it and said, oh, by the way, absolutely, bring those cheap goods into our country. Bring those things that were built by the hands of slaves rather than the hands of our own workers. He said the first political movement that said enough is enough was led by President Donald Trump. Vance said he spoke with the owners of X-Guard before coming to the stage, and they told him the tax cuts made through the One Big Beautiful Bill, most of which took effect 4 months ago, have allowed their business to expand, giving workers higher salaries and hire new employees. He said critics of Trump's tariff policies are attacking the very policies that discourage other countries from undercutting wages and taking jobs from Iowa workers. When you hear the Democrats attack the Trump administration's tax policies, that's what they're attacking, Vance said. They're attacking the policies that make it harder for people to steal your jobs, and they're attacking the policies that gives you more money to keep in your pocket. He said the Trump administration's economic policy, through tax cuts and efforts to bring back American manufacturing, are now making life affordable in places such as Iowa. He also criticized Democrats for opposing Republicans and Trump administration efforts to fight corruption and fraud in public assistance programs. Vance said progress in such issues would be halted if Democrats regain control of Congress in the 2026 midterms. The fundamental question for us in this election is actually not any specific question of public policy. It's not any particular issue, Vance said. It's fundamentally, do you want people in Washington, D.C. who fight for you, who fight for the people in this district, or who fight for corruption and fraud? The vice president highlighted issues Nunn voted on in Congress that benefited Iowans, issues he said that Nunn expected Democratic opponent would not focus on if elected. Nunn is expected to face Iowa Senator Sarah Trone-Garrett, Democrat from West Des Moines, in the general election, a name Vance said he was having trouble finding in his notes as he spoke in support of Nunn's campaign. Neither candidate faces challengers in the June 2nd primary. Nunn, who introduced Vance at the event, criticized Trone-Garrett in his speech while highlighting his own commitment to bipartisanship. What I don't need is, I don't need a lecture from someone who pretends to preach from the pulpit while at the same time doing things like overseeing a satanic wedding or tell Americans that they're too white and too racist or wag their finger to say, hey, from the bully pulpit. Most of Iowa is bigoted, Nunn said. I don't think that's true. I still believe in the greatness of folks across the spectrum. Nunn was referencing incidents that have been repeatedly cited by Republican-backed organizations. Trone-Garrett, a Lutheran minister, trained as a minister at a church in West Virginia when the pastor who trained Trone-Garrett officiated a wedding, a Christian ceremony, between two people who identified as Satanists. She described the event as a Des Moines Storytellers Project event in 2023. The other comments referred to by Nunn were comments made by Trone-Garrett in a YouTube video published in 2021
where she said she was drawn to run for the state senate because she wanted different kinds of people to be in leadership, who are more representative of the diversity that exists in Iowa, saying the state legislature is mostly white, mostly Christian, mostly older men. Joan Garriott said in a statement Tuesday she was running for Congress because it's time that someone stood up for Iowans. She criticized Nunn for aligning himself with Vance. Zach Nunn has voted with party leaders like J.D. Vance and several special interests to close health care clinics in Ottumwa and South Des Moines while raising costs on everything from health care to gas and groceries for Iowa families, Joan Garriott said. As a mom, a minister, and a state senator, I've spent my entire life showing up for and helping my community, and I plan to do the same in Congress. Vance was originally scheduled to appear with Nunn at an event last Thursday and was to make another Iowa stop at Iowa State University with Turning Point USA CEO Erica Kirk. These events were rescheduled as Vance and Nunn stayed in Washington, D.C. to vote on measures including the Farm Bill and a Department of Homeland Security funding bill. Notably, language to promote year-round availability of gasoline with 15% ethanol, known as E15, was not included in the final Farm Bill passed by Congress. U.S. House GOP leaders have said the House Agricultural Committee will consider a measure related to year-round E15. The subject came up at the Tuesday event, as advocates wearing hats and shirts touting support for year-round E15 cheered as Vance spoke in support of the measure. We're working on it every single day because, number one, we want viable partners to have access to more markets, Vance said. But number two, we want everybody, all of our fellow citizens across our 50 great states, to benefit from grain right here in Iowa. That's why we're fighting for E15. He said Nunn is working on this issue already in Congress, stating that a lot of our partners are struggling with high fertilizer prices tied to the war in Iran. Vance said the administration is going to take care of some businesses on the foreign policy trade side, but said simultaneously we're working with the congressmen and we're finding ways every single day to make sure that you guys and farmers in this great state get access to the products that they need. The vice president's visit to Iowa has implications beyond the 2026 election season, as Iowa remains first in the nation in the Republican presidential nominating cycle. Several speakers made references to potentially seeing Vance return to the state in the future. Let me say this, Mr. Vice President, you are absolutely invited to every single part of Iowa, Iowa Attorney General Brenna Byrd said. We'd all like to see you. Also from Washington, the suspect in D.C. press dinner shooting indicted for attempt to assassinate Trump. The alleged White House correspondent's dinner shooter was indicted by a grand jury Tuesday on four federal charges, including attempting to assassinate President Donald Trump and assaulting an officer or employee of the United States with a deadly weapon. The three-page indictment alleges 31-year-old Cole Thomas Allen of California, knowingly and by means and use of deadly and dangerous weapon, forcibly assaulted, intimidated, or interfered with an unidentified U.S. Secret Service agent who was hit with one bullet in his protective vest while working at a security checkpoint outside the annual dinner. The agent was uninjured. The indictment does not specify whether Allen fired that shot that hit the agent. Allen was also indicted on transporting a firearm over state lines with intent to commit a felony and using, brandishing, and discharging a firearm during a crime of violence. The indictment specifies Allen transported a 12-gauge pump-action shotgun with 45 rounds of ammunition and a 38-caliber semi-automatic pistol with 55 rounds of ammunition. Government prosecutors in a court filing prior to the indictment allege Allen also had on him two knives, four daggers, multiple sheaths, multiple holsters, needle-nose pliers, and wire cutters. The Department of Justice initially charged Allen on three of the grand jury indictment counts, with the exception of assaulting a federal officer or employee. Allen is scheduled to be arraigned in federal district court Monday in Washington, D.C., and he faces up to life in prison if convicted of attempting to kill the president. Acting Attorney General Todd Blanche told reporters April 27th that a ballistics investigation had not yet been completed and would not answer whether Allen fired the bullet that hit the agent. VG fired five rounds from his service weapon in Allen's direction, but did not hit the suspect, who fell to the ground and sustained minor injuries, according to a signed affidavit from law enforcement filed in court on April 27th. And that brings us to the close of this week's Iowa Capital Dispatch. 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

0: Hello, it's time to read the Des Moines Register for Sunday, May 10th. Happy Mother's Day. All material heard on IRIS is intended solely for the use of Iowans with a print disability. I'm Carol Hunter, and my partner at the microphone for the next 90 minutes is Nick Herter. For the first hour, we'll cover local and national news from the Des Moines Register and USA Today. 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Now let's take a look at the weather and headlines from today's Des Moines Register. The featured front page story today is Return of the Farm Crisis. Anxiety rises as some predict another 1980s-like agricultural economic disaster. And on the Metro and Iowa cover, the stories include Meet Congressional Auditor Candidates, one Republican and three Democrats vie for their party's nomination in Iowa's 4th District, and GOP officials, one Democrat lawyer, seek top fiscal job. And newly renovated Nomad returns to Papa John Sculpture Park site. As for the weather, today's forecast calls for a high of 68 and a low of 46, partly sunny and not as warm Sunday. Winds north 7 to 14 miles per hour, mainly clear Sunday night. Winds northeast 6 to 12 miles per hour. On Monday, the high is called for 77, low of 57, partly sunny and pleasant. And on Tuesday, it calls for a high of 82, low of 51, partly sunny and warm. Looking at the almanac for Des Moines through 2 p.m. Friday, the high was 71, low 46, normal high is 70, low of 49. Record high was 94 in 1934, record low was 32 in 1954. And we had no precipitation in Des Moines in that 24-hour period. Now, I'll go ahead and start with our first article. Just a moment. Could the farm crisis happen again? As costs rise, so do Iowa farmers' fears. This is by Danelle Eller of the Register staff. In 1985, April Hemis decided to ditch Washington, D.C. stuffy committee meetings, power suits, and pantyhose for her family's North Iowa farm. Wide open spaces, blue jeans, boots, and a tractor. Said Hemis, "I made the call and I said, I want to come home," end quote. Hemis was then 25 and working for U.S. Representative Jim Ross Lightfoot and Iowa Republicans. Times back in Iowa were tough, and Hemis knew she would need to pay her own way on the farm. That meant adding to the family's income, so she bought 50 bred gilts, sows having their first litter, and, quote, "I worked for the corn to feed them," end quote, said Hemis, now 66. It was the height of the 1980s farm crisis, a nearly decade-long agricultural recession that remains one of the worst economic periods in Iowa's history. Farmers struggled with a U.S. embargo on wheat sales to Russia that crashed crop and farmland prices, while double-digit interest rates drove production costs sky high. Farmers filed hundreds of bankruptcies. Families watched as county sheriffs auctioned off their land, machinery, and homes. Suicides mounted. Grassroots groups placed crosses on courthouse lawns to mark the loss of generational farms. Rural Iowa's population plunged. Now, as thousands of Iowa farmers plant this year's corn, soybeans, and other crops, some farm and business leaders worry the state and nation could be in another farm crisis. Producers face a fourth year of losses and new projections that show U.S. farm income will continue to decline over the next decade. A Purdue University survey in April found about 40% of farmers expect tough times to continue over the next 5 years. Said Michael Langmeyer, of Purdue agricultural economist who leads the survey, quote, "That's different than just a short-term shock with farmers back to profitability in a few months. That tells me that they're expecting tight margins to continue for the foreseeable future," end quote. U.S. farmers already were struggling with high production costs and low prices when President Donald Trump placed tariffs on the country's largest trade partners last year, cutting exports of commodities like soybeans and leaving farmers with record-sized crops they struggled to sell profitably. Now his administration is sending $12 billion to farmers to help offset the tariffs' impact and provide a bridge to beefier government safety net supports later this year. Congressional leaders are discussing sending $15 billion more to farmers to compensate for the war with Iran, driving farm fertilizer and feed fuel prices higher. Even with aid, many U.S. farmers are haunted by the prospect of unsustainable debt. Nationally, farm bankruptcies were 46% higher last year than in 2024, and in Iowa, they more than doubled. Hemi said she tells young growers, "This is your farm crisis." She urges them to keep repairing old equipment so it works another year, add a side hustle to boost cash flow, quote, "do whatever it takes to make a go of it to keep your head above water," end quote. At the same time, she hears farmers around her age say they're ready to quit, unwilling to continue bearing the losses that eat into their family's assets. She said the downturn will likely lead to more consolidation, fewer farms that get bigger and bigger. Quote, "it's been happening since the 1800s, and it's just going to escalate," end quote. Statistics provide a snapshot of the farm crisis's devastation. As a lawyer in Mount Pleasant in the 1980s, Tom Vilsack counted among his early clients a man whose son hanged himself from a barn rafter, distraught because he thought he was responsible for the family losing their land. Vilsack told a Columbia University researcher for an oral history on the Obama presidency, quote, "seeing a grown man cry, you can't help but be impacted by that," end quote. Vilsack said he was able to save a portion of the man's farm so his client could continue his life's work. At the World Food Price headquarters in Des Moines, where he now serves as CEO, the 75-year-old said the memories of the farm crisis have driven his work to improve income for farmers, first as the governor of Iowa and then U.S. Secretary of Agriculture under President Barack Obama and Joe Biden, both Democrats. Vilsack said, quote, "those memories of the farmers in the 80s will never leave me," end quote. Statistics help explain why the farm crisis haunts Vilsack and others who experienced it. About 360 Iowa farmers filed for Chapter 12 bankruptcy during the period from 1986 to 1991, the first 5 years of a new bankruptcy code that more easily allowed them to reorganize. Dozens more occurred before the dedicated bankruptcy code, but are difficult to break out. Those 5 years of Chapter 12 bankruptcies nearly equal the number filed in the following 35 years, Iowa court data shows. Iowa banks struggled against insolvency, with 36 shuttering in the period from 1982 and 1988, according to an expert. The state lost nearly 25,000 farm operations from 1978 to 1992, the U.S. Census of Agriculture shows. In 1983, Iowa farmers posted a combined loss of about $69 million, the only time they had a collective loss since 1949, when complete U.S. Department of Agriculture farm income data for states first became available. The farm collapse hit ag equipment manufacturers, seed producers, and other related businesses. From 1980 to 83, about 110,000 Iowans lost their jobs, according to the U.S. Bureau of Labor Statistics. The state's unemployment rate shot to 9% and hovered there for 5 months, BLS data shows. It's only been higher once since, 11% in April 2020, during the brief recession that followed the start of the global COVID-19 pandemic. About 137,000 Iowans left the state in the 1980s, a 4.7% decline, and the only time in 100 years that the state lost population, the U.S. Census shows. Vilsack said the effects of the farm crisis continue, with national farm policies that drive consolidation by providing the most support to the largest farmers. Another set of national safety net programs is needed to support small and mid-sized farmers, he said. To illustrate this problem, Vilsack pointed to 2022, when farmers saw rocketing corn and soybean prices and record farm income. In the best of times, half of the farmers, good farmers, quote, didn't make enough money to support their families, end quote, and worked off-farm jobs for their income, he said. Quote, what do you think is happening today, end quote. 7% of U.S. corn growers plan to leave farming. The National Corn Growers Association, excuse me, in a survey released in February, asked 1,000 farmers about changes they were planning, given the economic downturn. Of those surveyed, 7% say they would retire or exit farming earlier than planned. If that happens, the group said, the U.S. could lose over 131,000 farms in a single year, dropping total farms to 1.7 million. That pace would be 7 times the average annual decline of the past decade and the largest single-year loss since 1982. Conversely, 13% of those surveyed said they plan to postpone retiring, given concerns about the next generation's ability to remain in the industry without their support. Altogether, nearly 80% of growers, quote, believe the next generation will not be able to succeed on their farm without support from the current generation, end quote, said a summary of the findings. The responses indicate both established and beginning producers are stressed, said Christian Swanson, the National Corn Growers Association chief economist. There's uncertainty about who will be farming in the next generation and that environment they're entering, she said. Purdue University's April Ag Economy Barometer echoed the pessimism, with 44% of those surveyed reporting they were worse off than a year earlier. Still, it was better than February, when 50% of respondents felt they were in worse condition. Langemeyer credits the improved outlook to federal aid payments and a temporary boost in commodity prices. Langemeyer and Chad Hart, an Iowa State University agricultural economist, said they see this recession playing out like a 2014-19 downturn. That 6-year slump followed near record high commodity prices that pulled production costs higher. As now, the higher seed, chemical, and other costs were slow to decline. Like now, farmers found themselves caught in the trade war that occurred in Trump's first term. That recession drove 125 Iowa farm bankruptcies, court data shows. The impact on the broader economy was negligible, however, with the state's unemployment rate never rising higher than 4.5% over the 6 years and falling below 3% during all of 2018 and 2019. Hart said, quote, there are a lot of parallels between the two, end quote. But there are also differences. This downturn is driven by, quote, sheer productivity, end quote, he said, with multiple years of record or near-record corn and soybean harvest since 2020 driving down prices. Last year produced a record corn crop, for example, and the country's 7th-largest soybean harvest. Luckily, corn is experiencing strong demand, helped by the lower prices, while soybeans lag, mostly due to tit-for-tat tariffs between the U.S. and China, the world's largest soy buyer. Hart said, quote, we've produced a tremendous amount of crops and livestock, and for the most part, that production has been large enough to not only meet usage around the globe, but also big enough to bring prices down across the board, end quote. He believes this downturn could be shorter than the 6-year dive, with demand lining up with supplies. Quote, but there are a lot of things that could extend it, end quote, Hart said, pointing to the war with Iran, which is driving fertilizer and fuel costs higher. He said, quote, here we are, challenged financially with the war driving costs possibly even higher, end quote. This is a lengthy story, and Nick will continue with it.
1: Unlike the 1980s, Iowa farmland values are holding up. Like Hemes, Tom Adams started farming in the 1980s crisis. Adam, a producer in the southeast Iowa, said this recession doesn't feel like the 80s. There were farm sales left and right, he said, as land prices fell and banks foreclosed on farmers. Urged by Earl Butts, Agriculture Secretary in the Nixon and Ford administrations to get big or get out, many farmers bought farmland with little money down in the 1970s. By 1980, Iowa farmland values had climbed to a median of $2,066 per acre, nearly five times what they were a decade earlier. ISU data shows then the bubble burst, leaving farmers struggling with debt as interest rates soared. Farmland values plummeted to $787 an acre by 1986, a 163% decline. So far, farmland values have held steady, increasing less than 1% to $11,549 an acre last year from 2024. ISU data shows, and about 80% of Iowa farmland was owned debt-free, a 2022 ISU survey showed. Even with hundreds laid off over past 2 years at ag-related businesses like equipment manufacturers Deere & Co. and Kintz Manufacturing, Iowa's jobless rate has remained between 3% and 3.5% below the national average. Adam, the Iowa Soybean Association's board president, said it's unlikely Iowa will see the same magnitude of losses as it experienced before, but that's very little consolation to the farmers who are going out of business because the bank says he doesn't have the working capital, he said. Hems said when she starts to worry, she runs through her expected yields, crop prices she's secured, and her expenses so far. You take a breath and go, it's okay, I'll be okay, she said. I'm not the only one doing it. I talk with farmers who are very successful, and they say, God, it's going to be hard to make money this year, she said. Farm Credit Services of America in Omaha reports producers are relying more on debt to get through the downturn, with operating loans climbing about 45% to nearly $11 billion from 2023 to 2025. The Midwest Ag Lending Cooperative, primary serving Iowa, Nebraska, South Dakota, and Wyoming, saw non-performing loans triple over that time to $392 million, according to the group's annual report. But overall, non-performing loans were less than 1% of Farm Credit Services' loan portfolio, which includes lending to grain elevators, manufacturers, and other industries, in addition to farmers and ranchers. Lenders tell us about 10 to 15% or so of their portfolio is facing real challenges, while the other 85% is still in a really strong position, thanks to stable farmland values, Nate Kaufman, a senior vice president of the Kansas City Federal Reserve Bank, said at the USDA's Farm Outlook Conference in February. But Neil Hamilton, a Drake University professor emeritus of law, wonders what will happen if farmland values weaken. I think it has to be in a lot of people's minds, said Hamilton, former director of the Drake Agricultural Law Center. Could this land price bubble burst or start to leak? That's part of what we ran into in the 1980s. Land values going up and up in the 1970s, then falling in the 1980s, said Hamilton, who worked on government policies to help farmers in the 1980s. You start to ask yourself, how can you justify paying $25,000 an acre for land while growing corn and soybean at a loss, he said. It just doesn't pencil out. In February, about 30 former corn, soybean, milk, pork, and other commodity leaders, state and national ag secretaries, agribusiness CEOs, and farmers wrote congressional leaders warning that the ag economy is in crisis, given Trump administration policies. While noting that Biden's administration failed to secure new trade deals, the group said, "It is clear that the current administration's actions, along with congressional inaction, have increased costs for farm inputs, disrupted overseas and domestic markets, denied agriculture its reliable labor pool, and defunded critical ag research and staffing. At the same time that farm country is feeling from these blows to agriculture, rural health care cuts are threatening a vital safety net for America's farm families," the group said. "Congress needs to assert itself on behalf of farmers if we are to avoid a widespread collapse of American agriculture and our rural communities." In September 1985, singers Willie Nelson, Neil Young, and John Mellencamp held their first Farm Aid concert in Champaign, Illinois. About 80,000 people came to hear them. Bob Dylan, Billy Joel, Bonnie Raitt, and other stars. The show raised $7 million for groups that helped distressed growers. Today, the group is still helping farmers. "We're seeing unprecedented levels of distress," said Hannah Tremblay, Farm Aid's policy and advocacy manager, citing calls to the group's national hotline. "They're being squeezed in a lot of different ways, and it's coming through in these calls. At the 40th anniversary concert last year, many farmers worried about their kids and grandkids' ability to continue farming," said Jennifer Fay, the group's co-director. "As we talked about the 1980s farm crisis, a lot of people said it's happening again," she said. "Farmers are making really hard decisions about whether they want to hang on," Faye said. Among them, she aid, should they sell off parts of their farms to generate cash to continue operating? Farmers told the group the government aid packages help, but they're mostly passed through to lenders and suppliers. The payments aren't making farmers whole, Tremblay said, adding that specialty crop farmers haven't yet received payments from $1 billion included from them in the U.S. aid package. Hems, the North Iowa farmer, said uncertainty around trade, farm policy, and the war in the Middle East adds to farmers' financial turmoil. "It adds to the pressure," she said. "We just want some stability."
0: Thank you, Nick. There's a companion story, "How Can Iowa Avoid Pain of Another Crisis?" by Danelle Eller of the Register. How deep would the pain and anger have to be for an Iowa farmer in 1985 to shoot and kill his wife, neighbor, and banker before turning a gun on himself, asked Tom Filczak, a former U.S. Secretary of Agriculture. Quote, "That's where I start," end quote. Vilsack, also a former two-term Iowa governor, said of gauging the emotional impact of the 1980s farm crisis as he thinks about solutions for current U.S. farming struggles. Then U.S. Agriculture Secretary Earl Butz, addressing farmers during the 1970s, the decade before the farm crisis calamity, told them they needed to get big or get out. The philosophy Butz voiced has created an ag system where large U.S. farms, about 10% of the 1.9 million total operations, get roughly 85% of the nation's net cash farm income, Vilsack said. And given their size, large farms also receive about 75% of federal government support payments, he said. But Vilsack, now CEO of the World Food Prize Foundation in Des Moines, said the nation needs to rethink the long-term trend of farm consolidation and to provide safety net programs that better support small and mid-sized farmers. The current system leaves about 90% of U.S. farmers sharing 15% of the remaining net cash farm income, he said, and about half those growers don't make money and must rely on off-farm income to support their families, he said. Large farms are important to feeding the world population, he said, but helping small and mid-sized farmers improve profits is key to reversing the deterioration of rural America, suffering from the continued loss of people, businesses, and jobs, he said. It's also important to the nation's defense, Vilsack said. While about 16% of the U.S. population is rural, that segment provides 40% of the U.S. military service members, he said. Quote, if food security is national security, end quote, then maintaining rural populations is key to, quote, maintaining our volunteer military, end quote. His proposal includes a small farmer farm bill to help growers adopt initiatives that can boost on-farm income, like capturing biogas from livestock operations to power vehicles, or growing grain or meat with conservation or animal welfare practices that consumers will pay more to support. It was part of the approach the Biden administration took with its Climate Smart Agriculture Initiative, he said, but, quote, we did it primarily for environmental reasons and not as a strategy for helping smaller farmers survive more profitably, end quote. He sees the Small Farmer Farm Bill as de-risking new approaches as well as providing the technical expertise producers may need. And it can be an alternative to the nation's broad farm bill, last approved in 2018 and extended three times. Here are some other possible solutions. Iowa U.S. corn growers want E15, ultra-low carbon fuel access. Iowa leaders in the National Corn Growers Association want Congress to give consumers year-round access to gasoline with 15% ethanol, called E15. The product is now taken off the market during the summer in some U.S. regions because of concerns it could add to smog. That leaves the more universally used 10% ethanol blend, E10, as the only year-round choice, though the Trump administration has granted a temporary waiver allowing year-round E15 sales. Ethanol advocates say the science behind the restrictions is outdated and estimate the higher ethanol blend would generate $14 billion more annually for corn growers and $7 billion more for ethanol producers. That would be good news for Iowa, the nation's largest corn and ethanol producer. The EF15 blend also is cheaper than other fuels for consumers. But the groups acknowledge its wider year-round availability would be a temporary solution to increasing yields and production. The world is turning increasingly to electric vehicles, even if the Trump administration has slowed that shift in the U.S. for now, with measures that include ending tax credits for EV purchases. The groups are encouraging the Trump administration to enact rules that would enable low-carbon ethanol and biodiesel to be used to make sustainable aviation and marine fuel, qualifying them for a share of lucrative federal tax credits. Farm leaders urge repealing tariffs, renewing trade agreement, saying national leaders do not fully grasp the depths of current farm crisis producers face. A bipartisan group of about 30 farm, business, and commodity group leaders sent a letter to members of Congress in February making several recommendations, including exempting farm supplies, from fertilizers to farm chemicals to machinery parts, from tariffs. The coalition said the Trump administration's tariffs, quote, have increased prices for farm inputs and have pushed the cost of production well above commodity prices, end quote. Repealing tariffs that the coalition said, quote, are disrupting agricultural export markets, end quote. It said U.S. soybean exports, quote, have fallen from 47% of world market share in 2018 to just 24.4% today, a 50% reduction, while Brazil has gained more than 20% market share during the same period, end quote. Encouraging the Trump administration to, quote, expeditiously complete the review of the U.S.-Mexico-Canada agreement, favorably resolve the pending dairy dispute settlement case with Canada, and ensure that the U.S.-MCA is extended for the next 16 years, end quote. Improving farm labor laws, including visa changes that enable farm workers to enter the country to work in fruit, vegetable, grain, and livestock production. Ag startups seek streamlining of process that can be a slog. Former Seed executive Paul Schickler sees ag-related startups helping farmers and rural America find long-term prosperity. Schickler was the president of DuPont Pioneer, the large seed operation in Johnston that's now part of Corteva Agriscience. He is working with seven companies whose products, he said, solve problems and create more money for U.S. farmers. For example, ZCal, based in San Diego, has developed technology to improve plant photosynthesis, boosting the oil and protein in soybeans. Quote, "It's great technology," end quote, Schickler said. But it's taken the company 7 years to find a seed company to use the technology, a distributor that will sell the seed to farmers, suppliers, and agronomists who will work with farmers to take advantage of it, and a buyer who will feed the harvested soybeans to his chickens, paying a premium because it will reduce the oil needed to feed the birds. The company is now ramping up seed production for planting across 100,000 acres next year in the Delmarva Peninsula. Schickler said, quote, "That demonstrates the hill we have to climb. It's been a slog," end quote. The company is working on creating a similar system in Iowa for corn. Quote, "Startups are great at science, great at driving innovation," end quote, he said. But the path to bringing ag products to market needs to be streamlined. He said, quote, "We want to bring innovation to rural America so we can improve the value of crop production," end quote.
1: Germantown braces for U.S. troop pullout. Military base provided support for economy. The picturesque Bavarian town of Vilseck has hosted U.S. forces since the end of World War II and could bear the brunt of President Donald Trump's decision to withdraw at least 5,000 troops from Germany, although details of the units affected by the order have not been confirmed. The 2nd Stryker Cavalry Regiment, the only permanent brigade combat team in Germany based at Rose Barracks in Vilseck, is expected to go. The consequences would be dramatic, said the town's new mayor, Thorsten Gradler, who took office last week facing the prospect of thousands of job losses in the rural area, where the base is one of the biggest employers for miles around. Over the years, he said, the presence of the base, with its thousands of well-paying jobs for local residents and steady stream of customers for local businesses, had produced a situation of dependence whose risks were now being felt. Our entire town of Vilseck relies largely on the military training area for its livelihood, pubs, restaurant, garages, supermarkets, he said. The decision to withdraw troops came amid increasing pressure from Washington on European countries to raise military spending and accusations that reliance on U.S. forces had allowed them to neglect their own militaries. During Trump's first term, there was already talk of withdrawing the 2nd Cavalry Regiment, a brigade-sized combat formation built around Stryker-wheeled armored vehicles, but the plans were reversed under the former President Joe Biden. It's important to say that it hasn't been officially confirmed yet that the Strykers will actually be withdrawn, so I haven't given up hope yet, Gradler said. The government in Berlin, which has sharply increased spending to rebuild the German military after years of underinvestment, said the announcement of a troop withdrawal came as little surprise. But beyond the economic effects, the cultural shock from the news would be profound for a town whose 6,500 inhabitants are outnumbered by U.S. personnel and their families. Although numbers have declined since the height of the Cold War, when as many as 250,000 U.S. troops, as well as tens of thousands of civilian staff, were deployed to face off against the Soviet Union, their presence was an enduring reality for generations of West Germans. I've never known Vilseck any other way than living side by side with the Americans, Gradler said. Only around 35,000 American troops now remain in Germany, the largest U.S. contingent in Europe. But even today, soldiers and their families leave a visible mark on Vilseck and nearby areas, eating at steak restaurants, shopping in local supermarkets, and joining local sports and car clubs. I've been here since 2022, so about 4 years now, and there's nothing to dislike about Germany, said 31-year-old Culinary Sergeant Robert Moore, who lives about 12 miles north of Vilseck. He said people were friendly and respectful, and it's very, very safe. Many in Vilseck said there would be an emotional sense of loss if the Americans left. When the strikers arrived, we were worried they'd be a bunch of roughnecks, but they're actually really nice, said 66-year-old Albin Merkel, a pensioner who rents apartments to U.S. personnel. We've always done good business with the Americans, he said, adding that trains to nearby Nuremberg were filled in the evenings with younger soldiers heading out for off-duty entertainment. Vilseck resident Judith Gorgiadis, 63, who worked in base administration for 17 years, said life grew quieter following the drawdown of U.S. forces after the Cold War. Back in the 80s, life here was brilliant. There was a lively nightlife with bars and pubs, she said. With the latest news, many were apprehensive. People who work for the Americans are afraid. There's a lot of worry. The city government should have taken action long ago to address our dependence on the Americans, she said. When you're young, you either work for the Americans or leave. Local businesses that provide services to the base are also exposed. A lot of us here, business people, I mean, built our businesses around 100% American clients, said 64-year-old Robert Graysick, whose company, Vilseck Military Auto Sales, sells cars to troops and their families. For some older residents, however, the worry that the U.S. presence would eventually end is nothing new. Having grown up here, I can say it's always been a talking point. They're leaving and closing down, said 61-year-old Brenda Hutchinson, whose parents were among the many mixed couples produced by decades of close contact. It was already a talking point back when my father was in the Army, she said.
0: Thank you, Nick. Now we'll turn to stories in the Metro and Iowa section. Election 2026, meet congressional auditor and auditor candidates. One Republican and three Democrats vie for their party's nomination in Iowa's 4th District race. This is by Breanne Fonensteel of the Register. One Republican and three Democrats are running for their party's nomination in Northwest Iowa's 4th Congressional District. The 4th District is the largest in the state geographically, covering 36 counties across north-central and northwestern Iowa. It includes Ames, Sioux City, and Council Bluffs. The seat is open as incumbent U.S. Representative Randy Feenstra runs for governor. Although the Republican primary initially attracted multiple candidates, Siouxland Chamber of Commerce President Chris McGowan is the only Republican who filed the necessary paperwork to appear on the primary ballot. Former state legislature and attorney Dave Dawson, Stephanie Steiner, and Ashley Wolf Turnabain are running for the Democratic nomination. To help voters, the Des Moines Register sent questions to all federal and Des Moines area legislative candidates running for political office this year. McGowan did not return the Register survey. The three Democratic candidates' answers have been lightly edited for length and clarity. Iowa's primary election is June 2nd. And first, here are thumbnails of the three Democratic candidates. Dave Dawson, age 52, current town of residence, Lawton, occupation, prosecutor in the Woodbury County Attorney's Office, education, law degree, political experience. Dawson served two terms in the Iowa House of Representatives in 2012 and 2014, where he represented former House District 14 in Woodbury County. Stephanie Steiner, age 44, current town of residence, Sutherland, occupation, small livestock producer, former women's health nurse, education, Associates of Applied Science degree, nursing, Northwest Iowa Community College, political experience. As a union women's health nurse, I worked to improve patient safety, help implement national care standards, developed hospital policies, and train nurses and physicians to meet certification requirements, advancing outcomes for mothers and babies. Ashley Worth Turnabain, age 36, current town of residence, Storm Lake, occupation, stay-at-home mom, previously public ed instructional assistant and director of Christian education. Education, high school diploma, Storm Lake High School. Political experience. I've cared deeply about politics since I was young, always reading and staying as engaged with politics, even publicly taking Steve King to task at a town hall for one of his horrible quotes. Before I became a candidate last year, I was planning my hometown protest in Storm Lake and helping revitalize my Democratic County Party. What would be your top issue if elected? DOS

Congress can lower costs for Iowans by reasserting its authority over tariffs and bringing stability to trade policy. Unchecked tariffs raise prices on farm inputs, trigger retaliation that hurts exports, and increase costs for families. Congress should require approval and impact reviews for major tariffs, while also tackling monopolies in agriculture and lowering everyday costs like prescription drugs and housing. Wolf Turnabain, Congress can stop the illegal tariffs that have raised costs for farmers, small businesses, and all of us. Congress can stop the Iran war, which is causing families on tight budgets like mine financial pain at the gas pump and grocery store. Once we have a Democratic president, Congress can implement publicly funded universal health care like the happiest countries on earth benefit from, and also raise the federal minimum wage, using a formula that's applied state by state and is indexed to the cost of living so that it's sustainable. If elected, I would work for all of this to get done. Dawson, inflation and tariffs drove up costs, and competition to lower prices has stagnated over the last decade. In Congress, I'd support raising incomes and increasing competition. We need policies that support working families and crack down on monopolies and illegal tariffs that hurt farmers, small businesses, and consumers. I believe in an economy where hard work pays off, so I support raising the federal minimum wage, which has been stuck at $7.25 since 2009. I also support enforcing anti-monopoly laws so corporations cannot engage in price fixing and consolidation that eliminates competition. How do you rate President Trump's handling of immigration, and what should Congress's role be in setting immigration policy? Wolf Turnabain, this administration has used immigrants as scapegoats to distract from the real drain to our economy, the billionaire class. The cruelty with which this administration has treated not just immigrants, but anyone who has darker skin, has rightfully shocked our collective conscience. In addition to humanitarian considerations, experts agree that immigrants are necessary to our economy, give more than they take, and are, on average, more law-abiding than citizens. Congress must implement comprehensive immigration reform that makes it more feasible to attain legal work status and citizenship. Dawson, as a prosecutor for 19 years, I support the rule of law. No one should enter the U.S. without authorization, so we need immigration enforcement against criminals who break the law. The executive branch has not followed the law by unilaterally revoking persons with lawful status, including refugees, asylum seekers, students with visas, and persons with temporary work permits, and ICE actions have resulted in deaths of citizens. The executive branch needs to follow the Constitution to ensure due process and equal protection. Congress needs to reform immigration laws to ensure adequate workforce. Steiner, I strongly disagree of President Trump's handling of immigration. We are a nation of immigrants, and no one's race, ethnicity, religion, or language should justify violating basic human rights or our Constitution. Congress must lead on sensible reform that ensures humane policies, due process, and accountability. ICE should be abolished in its current form and rebuilt from the ground up. While we must deport dangerous individuals, it must always be done constitutionally and with respect for human dignity. What steps should Congress take to make health care more affordable and accessible? Dawson, Congress needs to take actions to lower prescription drug costs, expand rural health care access, and invest in cancer research that saves lives. Congress needs to fund rural hospitals and nursing homes, ensure adequate funding for veterans' health benefits, and work to ensure quality mental health services are available close to home. I support a strong, publicly funded health care option, which would compete with private insurance, which would be available regardless of your income, your job status, or where you live, and which would be funded based upon your income level, like Medicare. Steiner, Congress should move toward a single-payer, universal health care system that treats health care as a human right, not a privilege. In the meantime, we must strengthen existing policies, invest in rural health care, and lower costs so no one avoids care or is crushed by medical debt. No family should have to put a price tag on a loved one's life. Making care affordable and accessible must be a national priority. Wolf Turnabain, universal health care is the only way to ensure health care for everyone. With this healthcare model, we would be able to pay every bill, which would allow us to keep healthcare facilities open and guarantee healthcare for farmers and others

0: without employer health insurance. That would positively impact most Americans, from people who have lost out on raises because of rising health insurance premiums to small businesses that currently have a harder time attracting employees due to lack of health benefits. Until we can achieve this, we must expand and protect the ACA, Medicaid, and Medicare. Have President Trump's tariffs helped or hurt Iowans? What changes would you push for in Congress to shape the White House tariff and agriculture policy? Steiner. President Trump's tariffs have hurt Iowa farmers by triggering trade wars, raising input costs, and cutting off key export markets. Congress must reassert its authority over tariffs and pass a new farm bill shaped by farmers, not corporations, working with groups like the Iowa Farmers Union. We must enforce antitrust laws, invest in research and sustainable practices, lower energy costs, support young farmers, protect the right to repair, promote crop diversity, and offer immediate support to farmers at risk of bankruptcy while helping those who've lost farms recover them. Wolf Turnabain. When used strategically, tariffs can help protect domestic industries, but these illegal tariffs have hurt many Iowans, especially farmers. Congress alone is given the power of the purse in the U.S. Constitution and must end the senseless tariffs. Additionally, Congress must pass a farm bill that is good for small and mid-sized family farmers, our soil, water, wildlife, and all of us, rather than corporate farmers and out-of-state landowners. I'm a member of Iowa's Farmers Union and Practical Farmers of Iowa, and am dedicated to implementing solutions to our current farm and water crises. Dawson, the illegal tariffs imposed this past year hurt Iowa farmers by driving away seed markets, lowering commodity prices, reducing incomes, and raising prices on farm inputs like fertilizer. These policies impacted all of Iowa's economy, driving up food prices. I grew up in a small town in a family with a farm background, and I still live in a small town. We need Congress to invest in rural communities by expanding broadband, funding repairs to roads and bridges, and strengthening family farms. Congress must pass a long-term farm bill to stabilize the ag economy and support year-round E15.
1: Two GOP officials, one Dem lawyer, seeks top fiscal job. Two Republicans and one Democrat are running for Iowa State Auditor. Governor Chris Cornoyer and Iowa Courtney Supervisor Abigail Mace will compete in the June 2nd Republican primary. Attorney Taylor Wedock is unopposed for the Democratic nomination. To help voters, the Des Moines Register sent questions to all federal, state, and Des Moines area legislative candidates running for political office this year. Their answers have been slightly edited for length and clarity. What would be your top issue if elected? Cornoyer, Republican. It starts with showing up and focusing on the job to ensure that the employees of the auditor's office have the leadership tools and resources they need to get audits and investigations done in a timely manner. I would also work to modernize the office with technology and best practices to efficiently root out waste, fraud, and abuse, which includes working with local and state government to implement DOGE recommendations for government efficiencies. We can leverage AI to usher the office into the next generation of financial auditing, improving efficiency, accuracy, and depth of analysis. For Mace, Republican, my top issue will be working with the legislature to change Iowa code to require every entity levying taxes to be audited and on a yearly basis. We have over $51 million per year that is going unaccounted for because it's not required to be audited. Every tax dollar warrants an audit. Cities with fewer than 2,000 residents are only required to be audited once every 8 years, and it's no surprise this is where a lot of the fraud has been occurring. Yearly audits are standard in the private sector, and we need to run the state more like a business. Wedock, Democrat, I will work to ensure our government is transparent and accountable. Today, too many Iowans are stretched thin by everything from health care costs to housing costs. The last thing they should have to worry about is whether their tax dollars are being wasted or misused. This race isn't about left versus right. It's about right versus wrong. It's about making sure our government works for Iowans and isn't rigged by those at the very top against the rest of us. And I'm ready to stand up for Iowans. Mass Republican, what policies would you enact to ensure the auditor's work is transparent and accessible to the public? I have proposed implementing a statewide software system for accounting purposes for all entities levying property taxes. The goal is to eliminate accounting variables, increase auditing efficiency, and increase transparency to the public. This software will make all data available online for the public to see exactly how their hard-earned money is being spent dollar for dollar. Transparency it will naturally curb the appeal to waste or steal public dollars and empower the public to be more informed in their local elections. WEDOC Democrat, just as the state auditor works to ensure our government is transparent and accessible, it is essential for the state auditor to give up to those same values. Town halls are a great tool to ensure folk can hear about our work, ask questions, and truly understand the state auditor's role in protecting taxpayer funds, fighting corruption, and going after waste, fraud, and abuse. I will also continue and expand the PIE program, which is an incredible tool to encourage public innovation and efficiency with easy-to-follow guidance for local leaders. And Cornoyer Republican, as Lieutenant Governor, a former school board member, and state senator, I've worked every day to make Iowa's government leaner, smarter, and more accountable. The auditor's office should be led by example, implementing innovative technology like AI, working with local governments to find efficiencies, and giving citizens the transparency they deserve through enhanced promotion of Iowa's transparency portal. I will implement a grant program and provide technical expertise for local governments to modernize and implement technology that is transparent and shows accountability at all levels of government. And one more real quick, what priorities would you adopt to protect taxpayers and preserve the state auditor's role as the taxpayer watchdog? WEDOC, protect taxpayers by stopping waste, fraud, and abuse in government, wherever it might be. Fight corruption and efforts to weaken the audit authority and independence of the state auditor, no matter who's in power. Make government spending more transparent so Iowans can understand where their hard-earned money is going. Work with anyone, Democrat, Independent, or Republican, who believes in accountability and what doing things right the right way matters. And Cornoyer Republican, I would start by auditing the auditor's office to find out what is needed in the office by the employees to complete audits and investigations in a timely and efficient manner. And Republican, the auditor's office is funded by tax dollars, and I think it's important to first examine if those dollars are being stewarded well. The bulk of the expense is on salaries and benefits of the employees, and I will make sure we are running as efficiently as possible. All audits are also billed by the cost of the employees performing the work, so it's important we try to save other public entities money too. I have experience managing employees in the public and private sector and will work hard to ensure quality leadership starts at the top.
0: And we'll finish up with a short story before going to break. Newly renovated Nomad returns to Papa John Sculpture Park site by Cooper Worth of the Register. One of Des Moines' most beloved landmarks has returned. On May 5th, crews started reassembling Nomad at the John and Mary Papa John Sculpture Park in downtown Des Moines. One of the park's most photographed and admired sculptures, it has been absent from the park since October 2025, when it was removed for conservation work. Nomad, a crouching human form composed of painted stainless steel letters from the Latin alphabet, has been at the Papa John Sculpture Park since it opened in September 2009. Spanish artist Jaime Plensa created the 20-foot-tall sculpture. Here's what to know about the return of Nomad. A team of members from the Des Moines Art Center, professional conservators, and a Des Moines company specializing in metalwork removed the sculpture from the park and disassembled it bolt by boat, according to a May 5th news release. Afterwards, they conducted a thorough inspection, which included 100 hours of sandblasting and meticulous repainting of each surface before reassembling the work. There will be a ribbon cutting to celebrate Nomad's return on May 20th at 11:30 a.m.

0: That music signals it's time for today's birthdays. We have one today on May 10th. Happy birthday to Nancy Jo Noel of Holstein. Again, we wish Nancy Jo Noel a happy birthday. If you haven't sent in your birthday to us, please give us a call at 515-243-6833. We would like to send out our best wishes to you on your big day. 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
1: Albert L. Knight, Sr. Albert Leroy Knight, Sr., Pink 92, passed away on May 6, 2026, surrounded by his loving family. 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Louise Virginia Ludlow. Louise Virginia Ludlow Nee Anders, 96, passed away peacefully on May 1st, 2026, in Traverse City, surrounded by the love of a family she spent a lifetime nurturing, born on August 25th, 1929, in Montezuma, Indiana. Louise lived a life as rich and varied as the many places she called home.